0: poster saying Kennedy Center demolished. Peter Harlambous, ABC News.
1: A terrifying scene in Michigan after an F-16 on a training exercise crashed to the ground. ABC Chief Global Affairs Correspondent Martha Raddatz.
2: That F-16 from the Texas Air National Guard was on a training mission when it crashed this afternoon in rural Blair Township outside Traverse City. Fortunately, the pilot safely ejected.
1: President Trump is hosting hunters and fishers for a Rose Garden dinner at the White House. He signed two executive orders.
3: With the first order, we're opening up millions of acres of federal land for our hunters and fishers.
1: The other order expands access to offshore recreational fishing. OpenAI now disclosing six new incidents of, quote, concerning behavior where ChatGPT models allegedly attempted to override human instructions and then hide their tracks. Turning what we thought we knew about dinosaurs upside down, UCLA researchers say the T-Rex was warm-blooded. Researcher Robert Eagle.
4: And we were able to show that based on the thermal tolerance range of an organism, large organism with a body temperature of 36 degrees C,
1: that's 97 degrees Fahrenheit. 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
1: Some people opposed to flock cameras are taking removal into their own hands.
7: In one instance, a group of hackers took down a flock camera above a roadway and instead of destroying it, reverse engineered it and shared the extracted data with several tech-related media outlets. One analysis found that an ALPR typically captures 28 pictures of a single passing vehicle, but some over 100, with the images then sent to flock through a cellular network.
1: ABC's Jim Ryan. During an address to the European Parliament, Canadian Prime Minister Mark Carney called for deeper transatlantic ties with the EU.
8: Together, Canada and the European Union can anchor our ground to hold our values while forming a protective canopy under which our citizens can thrive.
1: His speech came a day after the EU invited Canada to be its first ever associate member amid an ongoing trade war with President Trump. Fiji has declared a national HIV emergency. The island's nation's health ministry says about one in every 60 adults is now living with HIV, compared to one in 167 5 years ago. Fiji is offering free HIV testing and free prevention medication to those at highest risk. Texas coach Steve Sarkisian says he should have better handled his post-game interview with ESPN reporter Holly Rowe after the win over Ohio State. He acknowledged the testy exchange led to the creation of fake videos and an apology. Dave Packer, ABC News.
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9: Welcome to the discussion, from open source to operational security, integrating OSINT into cyber defense for global missions, sponsored by Leidos. Here's today's moderator, Jason Miller.
10: My guests today are Eric Miller, the Senior Advisor for Open Source Intelligence at the Defense Intelligence Agency, Garen Lacy, the Deputy Assistant Secretary for Cyber and Technology Security at the Department of State, and Kevin Fogarty, the Senior Vice President and Chief Technology Officer for Intelligence Sector at Leidos. Gentlemen, thank you so much for taking the time to join us today.
11: Thanks for having us.
10: Let me set just a little bit of context for our discussion. Adversaries are using open source intelligence to target federal missions. We know that's true. Agencies face two big challenges. There's a surge in publicly available data, and tools like artificial intelligence capabilities make sense of that data much more quickly than ever. The challenge, of course, is identifying what cyber threats matter and then validating them quickly and turning that data into actionable intelligence. The question is, how can the public and private sector cyber defenders turn that same data into a defensive advantage? Agencies need to move beyond standalone tools toward building connected intelligence capabilities, improve operational awareness, strengthen decision-making to support mission requirements. Today, our panel will try to answer a lot of these questions and so much others about open source intelligence for cyber defense and why it's becoming so much more important to keep the bad guys out of the systems and networks. So with that little bit of context, Garen, let me start with you. Let's just talk about cybersecurity strategy. How has it evolved over the last 2 or 3 years? Give me a little bit of an update over the Department of State.
11: Sure, Jason. So at State, I'm allergic to the cliche moving from reactive to proactive. So what I will say is we're shifting from being incident responders to being disruptors of the adversary. We have determined that the force multiplication that we need is going to come from relationships throughout the public space and the private space, relationships like with DIA. So from that standpoint, we've looked to move to getting more predictive with our activities against the adversary, disrupting the adversary. It's not enough to react or respond when they actually breach our network. We need to react when they're doing the reconnaissance. Or even better, we need to react when they're standing up the infrastructure to do the reconnaissance. That's the time that relationships with our partners in law enforcement, our partners in the intelligence community, and our partners over in Ministry of Defense or Ministry of Foreign Affairs with allied partners become critical to preventing that activity from actually happening.
10: And I think part of the reason of that shift is happening that you're able to say, hey, we can't just react and respond when there's a breach, because that by then it's too late in many regards. There's signs that the adversary is pinging, the adversary is looking for holes. There are those signs that maybe you could pick up on, and you can pick up on them smarter because of the intelligence and other reasons. Is that part of that shift? Is that sort of driving that change?
11: Correct. I think when you look at cyber strategy, it's not enough just to have cyber strategy. Cyber is not just technical anymore. It has to expand into enterprise defense, collective action, if you will, across all of the verticals of security. Not just cyber, but we've looked to integrate our law enforcement partners through the law enforcement authorities that Bureau of Diplomatic Security has. But we've also looked to incorporate the counterintelligence component and even the technical security component, the traditional James Bond planting a bug in an embassy. Tying all of that together through physical, technical, cyber, and counterintelligence to take a look at your risk posture through one lens is exactly the approach that we've been coalescing on over the last 2 or 3 years.
10: So I really want to ask about a shoe phone, but we're going to jump over to Eric from DIA, because you planted the bug, got me all thinking about, you know, get smart. Let's talk a little bit about DIA, cyber strategy, but if you want to weave in some of that open source based on where your swim lane is.
12: Sure. Absolutely. So first, thank you for the invitation to be here. Like we talked about, it's not often that the Intel officials get a chance to sit down with reporters and talk about the Intel business, so I appreciate that. I'm very honored to be here. Well, one thing I would say just strategically where we're at with DIA is we've got three key lines of effort, and that's where come both our cyber and really everything we're doing kind of nests underneath that. So the first line of effort is delivering foundational military and defense intelligence. That is really our bread and butter. That's what we want to do better than anybody else in the Intel community is understand a foreign adversary, their military, and their defense issues. Second line of effort is digital innovation and modernization. So like many people in the U.S. government, we're trying to figure out how do we leverage AI, how do we leverage technology to be better and smarter and more efficient moving forward. And the third line of effort is enterprise and corporate fundamentals. So obviously, we want to be good about what we're doing within DIA, but we also know we've got an enterprise job at DIA to do. So what we're doing not only affects DIA, but it affects the broader defense intelligence enterprise, think combatant commands, for instance. And that's where we want to be. So both cyber and OSINT kind of fit neatly under all three of those lines of effort. What I can say is this year, we are emphasizing cyber issues more. So we've established a cyber intelligence center, and that's something that they're just starting to build out now. We've been doing some cyber stuff before, but this is really putting a lot more weight behind it. They're going to be taking an all-source approach to the topic. So much of cyber writ large is kind of in the SIGINT realm, right? That's kind of the focus, if you will. We're trying to make sure we're bringing all the different intelligence disciplines to inform that. And what we're really trying to do is develop operationally relevant information and products that are feeding into the foreign, foundational, military intelligence, scientific intelligence aspects of cyber actors that are out there. And that's really, really, really where we want to be and where we want the center to be moving forward to.
10: The Cyber and Intel Center, just maybe if you can, give me a little bit more. Is it still in the very early stages? It's three people in a room. Is it been something that has been, you're taking the pieces and parts that maybe have existed and now kind of just bringing them together in a more cohesive way? What else can you tell me about it?
12: Yeah, they are up and running now and they're functioning. They are doing some of the build out, grabbing some of the people that we already have, but adding more people to it. So I think that's going to be something that they're going to gain more momentum as the year goes on. And I know we're really looking forward to see what they actually bring to the table. That center is also in our Directorate of Analysis. So it is an all-source analytic element that is trying to get at cyber actors.
10: All right. So much more to ask you, but I know it's a little bit outside your probably world, but we will maybe follow up with your folks because I think that's super interesting. Kevin, let's talk a little bit about either A, react to kind of what you've heard from both Garen and Eric, or more broadly, how does that kind of jive with what you're seeing more broadly across the community?
13: Yeah, no, first of all, again, thank you for having us on. And it's great to be here with the state and DIA. Right? These are two customers we support. Both messages resonated, right? I think the national cyber strategy has called for us to be more on the front foot, right, in terms of disrupting adversaries, like you said, being very proactive. And then creating data that ultimately analysts can use, right? It's not enough simply to collect data, right? OSINT data. It's you have to get into a format that we can use and exploit. From the industry perspective, I think we really look at our role is to help our customers do a couple things, right? One is expand access, right? So just because something is available doesn't mean it's accessible, right? And so how do you go after some of those harder targets, harder information sources? To get to them, to get the data in. Second, how do you enhance the context around the data, right? A piece of data by itself, may have a one meaning, but when you bring it into context, the environment, the actor, the situation provides enhanced content that an analyst can actually act on. And then third, and undoubtedly we'll get into it, right, is how do you deal with the increased volume, right? And that is an answer that generally lends itself towards artificial intelligence, but not just as a magic wand. Again, how do you use that to, augment the human analyst in what they're doing and let them operate with the highest confidence so that when we're, executing our missions to protect assets, equities, cyber infrastructure, we're able to do that using, modern tools and the broadest access to data that we can.
10: One thing that occurs to me as you kind of went through some of the maybe trends, I'll call them, you're seeing a lot of the use of data analytics, the idea of applying, whether it's automation or trying to understand, it's not new. We've been talking about this for the better part of probably 15, 20 years or more. Is there, beyond the magic wand of AI, yeah, of course, is there something that's different today? Is it, you mentioned the volume piece, but is it a better understanding of what that intelligence is that's being brought in to say, okay, where is that threat and how do we mitigate it?
13: Yeah, so I think you're right. Automation has been occurring for decades. Really, with large language models and modern AI, we've got the ability to orchestrate at a much, much greater scale and much higher velocity, right? And so it's not, again, a single one-size-fits-all solution, right? You'll have to use certain models and certain harnesses, right? That is the technology around a model, right, to help a targeter, help an analyst, help a cyber defender in doing their jobs, right? So I think as we, strive to make solutions, the idea is to make the modular so that you take advantage of the commercial advances in artificial intelligence, which will, far exceed anything we're doing in the DIB or even in the federal government, and be able to insert those capabilities very quickly into a cyber or an OSINT workflow.
10: Garen, Eric, either A, if you want to react to a little bit of what Kevin said, or B, we can love to maybe start the discussion about that open source piece and how that flows into cyber defensive operations.
11: Love to start the
10: let's start there.
11: Component, right? I think the our assistant secretary and the Bureau of Diplomatic Security is a huge proponent of using open source. Now, when we talk about open source, it's an ocean of data that's out there. We are getting better and better at understanding what that ocean looks like. And this is the spot where I think we let people that are good at open source be good at it. A lot of our private partners have already cracked this code in using open source intelligence, so we don't need to reinvent the wheel in terms of that collection. Now, where the automation comes in is we are extremely proficient at assessing our own vulnerability posture internally. Cybersecurity vulnerability, physical security vulnerability, technical, CI, insider threat. We collect tremendous amounts of vulnerability data from inside our own environment. And I think the key where the technology really helps us that's available is that ocean of open source intelligence without internal context is noise. We spoke earlier about really triaging that to make sure that the actual threat intel is actionable. Now we have to take that and enrich it with our own vulnerability information to understand where the actual risk is. And being able to tie that ocean of threat together with the vulnerability means that an attack chain that exists in another environment, an attack chain that exists in commerce or treasury or another agency that's opened up by one vulnerability may produce a completely different attack chain specific to our environment. That's where actionable comes, not just for the defender, but for the disruptor who looks to break an attack chain before the chain is exploited. And that ties back to that focus, getting ahead of the bad guy, being able to predict once this vulnerability is made available, where does that attack chain exist in my environment? And it may not be the particular vulnerability that I remediate that breaks the chain. It may be somewhere else. And that's where that professional, that person that knows my environment, that adversarial scientist combines with the vulnerability scientist to dictate to us where the most efficient way is to disrupt that activity before it happens.
12: Yeah, and I think from a DIA perspective, with respect to all source analysts in cyber too, I mean, OSINT is something that all analysts have access to, and they are using it, right? So it's one element, one thing in their quiver that they can use as they're trying to get at a particular data set or a particular issue, if you will. I think what we also see is if an analyst is starting a new project and they don't really know what to do, start with OSINT. That's actually how we're training people to start, right? Start with OSINT, that's your baseline. Then you can start to understand the context with which we're trying to understand that classified information and where we want to go. So that's a key part of what we're trying to do. The other thing I wanted to take a moment just to highlight is, you know, the organization that I represent now has changed a little bit. So now I work at a place called the National Digital Exploitation and OSINT Center, or NDOC. This is the merger from last year as part of the department's efficiencies drills to find efficiencies. We merged our open source center with our media exploitation center. And I say that because part of what we want to get at with OSINT writ large is how to fuse all this information together. And we're really excited about where we launched this thing 1 October of last year. And now we've really been started to gain momentum in terms of how we can move this thing forward. On the front end, you know, we've got OSINT collectors that are doing their work and they're pairing up and partnering with media exploitation specialists and putting all that information together. Because the goal as this collection discipline is to create product that enriches and helps people do their job. And the more data we can bring together to give a fuller picture, that's a much better way to do it. On the back end, we are kind of IT data heavy, so we're looking at ways to leverage each other's kind of expertise to be better at that moving forward.
10: And the reason why that integration happened, beyond efficiency calls and stuff like that, is so much open source has been pulled from media. And we use the very broad term of media, even though it kind of gives me a little... makes me a little sick inside to say it. But like anything that's in the social media world, anything that's in, you know, even the dark web is now media because so much people have access to it. Versus if we talk about media 30, 40, 50 years ago, it's a much different perspective. Is that's what drove this in the other piece of it?
12: It's a key part of it, yeah. Right? I mean, because basically we're both data heavy and we do a lot of IT work. The media exploitation experts, I mean, this all started after 9/11. These are people that were kind of ripping phones, laptops, whatever it is, trying to get access to information. They've got a lot of tools available to them that understand facial recognition, that can understand deep fakes. These are all things that we're going to need to leverage more and more in the OSINT realm.
11: And if I could add to that, right, Jason, you hit on why it's important. The adversaries right now, they live in the open. They live in the open. They live just beneath the noise floor. They hide in plain sight. From the cyber standpoint, they leverage public infrastructure, right? They leverage, you know, publicly available internet service providers. So where they are actually staging, prepping, building, and doing their reconnaissance is all out in the open. And what they're banking on is that there's so much noise out there as so many people become so reliant on technology that those signals are going to sit just below that noise floor. And it's the reason that the initiatives like DIAs are so important, right? Those breadcrumbs are there and they exist. We just have to find them.
13: Yeah, I'll add, right, improving that signal-to-noise ratio, right, absolutely critical. Within DIA spaces, there's something like 10 terabytes per day of data being processed through media platforms, media exploitation platforms, and the digital footprint just keeps going, right? And so we have to be able to use that footprint, operate in that gray zone, right? Between our networks, right, and our equities, and where the adversaries or the bad actors are, to create that intelligence, right? I think, using ourselves as an example, right, inside of just a company, a single company, Leidos, right, 61 individual OSINT feeds, 150,000 indicators of compromise per day, right, that just our cybersecurity team looks at, let alone our emergency operations center, the folks that are protecting our executives and our facilities. So insane volume of data out there, and again, needing the tools and the automation to bring it to actionable intelligence.
10: I think that's the first good place for our first break, and we'll come back. I think there's plenty to dig into here, but we'll take a quick break. My guests today are Eric Miller, the Senior Advisor for Open Source Intelligence at the Defense Intelligence Agency, Garen Lacy, the Deputy Assistant Secretary for Cyber and Technology Security at the Department of State, and Kevin Fogarty, the Senior Vice President and Chief Technology Officer for the Intelligence Sector at Leidos. I'm Jason Miller on the discussion from open source to operational security, integrating an OSINT into cyber defense for global missions, brought to you by Leidos on Federal News Network.
14: The world keeps getting smarter. So do our enemies. We sharpen our edge to move faster, see further, every day, because the stakes could not be higher. Leidos, outsmart, outdo.
10: Welcome back to the discussion from open source to operational security, integrating OSINT into cyber defense for global missions, brought to you by Leidos on Federal News Network. I'm your host, Jason Miller. My guests here are Eric Miller, the Senior Advisor for Open Source Intelligence at the Defense Intelligence Agency, Garen Lacy, the Deputy Assistant Secretary for Cyber and Technology Security at the Department of State, and Kevin Fogarty, the Senior Vice President and Chief Technology Officer for the Intelligence Sector at Leidos. Now, gentlemen, before break, we heard Kevin talk a little bit about this idea of the gray zone, and I'll fully admit that was maybe a new term for me. So, but Garen, I'm going to ask you to start off, even though Kevin brought it up. How do you, first of all, define what this gray zone is when it comes to open source intelligence and cybersecurity? And then how are you guys starting to say, okay, how can we look through each of the different layers of the internet, from classified to unclassified, so on and so forth?
11: Sure. The concept is critical for us to better understand how best to make this intelligence actionable. So when we talk about the black, the internet, what's all outside of your network, the gray zone where the adversary actually operates in those types of forums and chat rooms that may be behind paywalls, that's where the gold is. That's where a lot of that reconnaissance that we talked about, that's where a lot of the crowdsourcing of adversarial tactics happens. For us, the power is moving from that black and gray zone to our green zone, which for us is our unclassified networks, which hold a lot of the vulnerability information that we have assessed from our own posture, enriching that open source, that black, that gray intelligence with our vulnerability understanding, and then taking that analysis and then moving it to red, classified, where we can now take our initial analysis and enrich it with classified intelligence from the intelligence community. That for us is that kind of use chain into making that intelligence actionable. And at the State Department, we've actually gone one step further. We then take what we've learned. We have a very mature cyber program. We need it because our attack surface is so uneven. Unfortunately, we do a lot of battle in that environment. We learn a lot from it. So as we take that intelligence from black and gray to green to red, we then make sure we turn it back around and share it both with the intelligence community through the formal chains. We share it with our ally partners through our Five Eyes cyber cohort. And we've also gone out of our way to share it with private American organizations and private sector companies that do business overseas through our Overseas Security Advisory Council. In the run-up to the Iranian conflict, Open source was tremendous in determining what some of the hacktivists that normally wouldn't target federal agencies because they don't want to draw that attention. But now all of a sudden disruption because of a kinetic conflict is a priority for hacktivist groups. The open source intelligence on that helped us really lay out and predict what those tactics and who those actors would be. And then turning around and getting that to private sector companies that do business overseas was a great look at how open source can feed into the federal back into private.
10: What's fascinating to me is over the years, there's been a comfort that's, I think, accrued about that sharing. For years, the complaint from folks like maybe Leidos or others, and we'll pick on you, so to speak, but was that it was always a one way. We gave you information, but you never gave it back. It sounds to me like, Aaron, that you guys are much more comfortable giving back, and you've set up those, to your point, the private sector companies that do work overseas, you have a specific approach. Is that part of why this open source intelligence is now we can talk about it more, we're more comfortable with it, has really grown?
11: I think as a collective in the community, we've done a good job at removing the stigma behind cyber breaches. The idea that, oh no, a breach happened, we should never talk about it. I think we've all come to the realization that breaches in this type of contested environment are inevitable. They're going to happen. The question isn't did we prevent them. The question is did we survive and maintain functional during that breach. And I think we're getting better at defining survivability in contested environments, understanding that it's not just you're secure, you're breached. That doesn't exist anymore. We all live in contested environments right now. And as we've seen more kinetic activity, as we saw Russia invading Ukraine and the Iranian conflict really blend technical and kinetic activity into really one remit for the adversary, we have to be comfortable talking more about the technical side because there is not a kinetic or physical event that's going to happen without some form of cyber reconnaissance. And that's, again, why the open source component is so important.
12: And Jason, you kind of hit on a key theme too, which is our ability to partner with allies. And that's something that OSINT provides us because it's a safer thing to provide. It's an easier thing to provide because much of this is publicly available information. But just because it's safer doesn't mean it's not impactful. And it can be hugely impactful. And this is something as we're sharing, we can work with partners, we can develop training and tradecraft and share the things that we're doing. Because part of when you're looking at social media writ large, we need language capabilities. We need cultural understanding. That's what our partners can provide in ways that maybe we don't understand that. And that's where we can kind of facilitate that moving forward too.
13: Yeah, and I would add, I think, from the defense and industrial base perspective, massive benefit, right, in the increased sharing. I think, we're looking to how do we go beyond sharing information, right, to, sharing actionable, moves with us and our allies. As has been mentioned up here, right, one of the great advantages that we have as a nation is the allied setup and the ability to add, allies into the mix as we need to, right? Whether it's Ukraine or a Gulf state, depending on kinetically what's going on in the world. We also need to make sure that we arm our customers with capabilities that allow them to persist in access, right? As the world changes, we lose access to certain intel sources or certain OSINT sources, right? So having a capability that gets you into those networks and allows you to persist there as world events change is critical to keeping that information feed coming in so that we can act on it and share it out.
10: Kevin, I'd love to get your just take on maybe something that Garen said, which is kind of that two-way relationship and how it's kind of evolved over time. One of the things we saw with at the beginning of Operation Epic Fury was threats against global national corporations and without getting too much into it. But what's the sharing been like, especially whether it's OSINT or even on the classified side, as much as obviously you can talk through it?
13: Yeah, no, I think the sharing has been solid and improving. Right, as we go through, as a multinational company, we very much depend on our partners, right, our customers on one hand and partners on the other to help us protect our equities and therefore the equities of the nation writ large. There's classified information sharing in certain forms. There's unclassified information sharing. And again, how we get to maybe a more automated way of doing that is going to prove beneficial in the long run. And then, like Aaron said, just acknowledging that we're in a contested environment, right? There are wins and losses every day, frankly, in cyberspace. And so not ignoring the losses and only acknowledging the wins is important. How do we take the losses, immediately act on them? And then, again, share our feedback, right? Share our experiences back with our customers and with our DIB partners.
12: And Garen kind of touched on this a little while ago too. When we're talking about Iran. You know, we were able to, from an OSINT perspective, identify cyber actors that were out there that were putting out information about U.S. persons, personal information about their location. We could find that very quickly. We could serialize that and get that out to the appropriate authorities that can do something about that. And we are directly protecting U.S. persons abroad. And, you know, oftentimes, whether you're an analyst or a collector, you don't know what's actually happening, what you do. But this is one of those instances where we found it, we gave it to the right authorities, and we helped save people's lives. And that was a good day.
10: That type of story is so heartening, right? Sometimes we don't get to hear, to your point, so much happens behind the scenes that you don't see the actual, we made a difference today. And I think that's why we all come to work every day. We want to make some sort of difference. But Kevin opened the door, so we're going to walk through it. Automation, he says. But we know really what he means there, which is artificial intelligence, and it came up earlier in our conversation. Eric, maybe start there. Is either A, talk a little bit about how artificial intelligence is playing a role today in OSINT, or B, and maybe that's maybe more important, is how are you starting to use it? Maybe a use case, if you can share one that's not too sensitive.
12: Sure. I think as I'm sitting here, I'm really we're doing a lot in DI and we're changing a lot, right? I mentioned NDOC was stood up. We have a cyber intelligence center, and earlier this year we established something called the Digital Modernization Accelerator. This is as an agency, DI is trying to understand AI and how to leverage it corporately better. So that's really where we're putting a lot of emphasis there. What we're trying to do kind of in the trenches, if you will, as we're looking at innovation there, is how can we leverage AI? And we kind of talked about this. We talked about the ocean of data. You know, how do we, you know, a person can't sift through tens of thousands of pieces of data or tens of millions. And we have data sets that actually provide that. So we're trying to leverage AI to help make sense of that. Once we do that, then we now have to get that report out. And that's another automated process that we need to do, because if we're creating more products, we need to get it out even quicker. And still today in the all-source analytic community, the collectors, targeters, whoever it is, serialized reporting is still the coin of the realm. That is how people kind of consume their information. So trying to find ways to get that out even quicker. And I think Kevin kind of alluded to this too. You know, when we look at the internet and look at all the things that are happening out there, this is where AI can monitor this for us. You know, because we're using a lot of our intelligence collection capabilities to focus on priority targets. What about the things that aren't priority targets? You know, I spent 6 years out at U.S. Africa Command. There aren't a lot of priority intelligence targets out there, and we learned to live with that. And that's where OSINT became an incredibly important feature, and just trying to find AI ways to leverage that to warn us when things are actually happening, and then we can pivot. Because for us, we talk a lot about tipping and queuing, and that's where OSINT can be a real critical enabler there.
13: And I'd add that AI is a great enabler of, like mentioned earlier, context and relationships, right? Things that you would not be looking at normally that just aren't a national priority, but become a national priority, right? One small exploit in an open source package propagates through all of our infrastructures at lightning speed. And so again, using artificial intelligence to monitor those things, right? Establish the relationships and connectivity, and then alert and potentially act on it, right? Especially this day and age, right? Automatic patching of vulnerabilities, or alerting and tipping and queuing to either kinetic action or a defensive cyber action is super important, right? And then going back, one thing you had mentioned is, you know, the way that the intelligence community works with its reporting and its standardized formats. Again, analysts will be, even with AI, they'll be inundated with more and more information, right? The spigot will only get bigger and bigger. The idea is to quantify that information for them, get it in a format that they can quickly, right, through their tradecraft, professionally understand and synthesize in order to disseminate, right, the reports and the alerts that need to go out there. And so those are things that, again, as a company, we try to strive for when delivering to our customers, right, these automatic reporting tools or automatic, you know, relationship building capabilities, so that we can make sense of the world around us and turn it into existing reports and formats that we use across the community.
11: And I think that's a critical point when you talk about the analyst, when you talk about making this human-centric. For us, resiliency, you hear that term all the time. It's a buzzword in the community right now. But for us, resiliency equates to analyst bandwidth for us. So we look at AI in terms of decision support for that analyst to identify trends or identify broken trends to point the analyst to the spot where they need to actually put their work in. Combine that with, Jason, what you mentioned earlier, the automation to automate tickets, automate information flow, automate the conduit between tier 1, tier 2, and tier 3 analysts, so that flows And again, frees up each one of those analysts to do more actual human analysis. That's how we define resilience. And internally, that's particularly how we're looking to deploy both AI and automation to free up our human capital, who are absolutely good at this, and let them do what they do.
10: Eric had said something that, Garen, I'd also like you to maybe weigh in on a little bit. You mentioned the we'll call it lower priority areas that maybe, you know, we have 100 people and they can only look at 10 things each, and you know, there's always that 11th. So you need some way to kind of say, okay, how do we look at the areas that maybe we should be but don't have the staffing or the resources, so we can kind of depend on some technology. Is that, how are you guys starting to look at, like, okay, there's so much going on across the world. You have, what is it, 278 embassies and consulates. I'm sure I'm off on that. So
11: 270. Yep.
10: Oh, there you go.
11: Yeah.
10: Remember, I pulled it right out of the bag. Well done, Jeff. But you can't look at all of their networks. You can't have enough people to all those places either. So maybe talk a little bit about where your guys are starting to kind of lean into kind of some of those tools to say, hey, how does it raise a red flag when there's something that's not normal?
11: Sure. Like, the question then becomes, how do you prioritize in that fire hose of information? For us in Diplomatic Security, this is where it goes back to the actor, the threat. Who is coming after us and why? You defend differently when you're looking at, when your primary adversary are ransomware gangs, or if it's hacktivists looking to disrupt. Our adversaries in particular, the Chinese, the Russians, North Koreans, the Iranians, they tend to be espionage focused, so they're not going to be loud. They want to stay quiet. They want persistence in the network. They don't want to disrupt our function, because that's actually against what they want to collect. They want us to continue to function so they can collect that data. That is how we steer and drive toward our defenses. Our defenses have to be centered around detection. They have to be centered around pulling out patterns and seeing where patterns have broken. I think that's where AI comes in, tremendous benefit. AI is good at establishing patterns and pulling out patterns. It's also good at knowing when a pattern has been broken, something that is off pattern. And I think looking at some of those, and looking at that again as decision support for the analyst, a pattern has been broken. Does this open up a new attack chain? The analyst is best suited to understand what that attack chain means. And then there's a whole host of preventative mechanisms as well when you talk about how you look at it. One of the places that I see tremendous benefit is an insider threat. You know, working of course in alignment with Privacy Act and making sure that all of the appropriate laws are met. But social media conduct, breaking of patterns by individuals, can really give us some insight as to whether or not an individual is on a critical path before they get there. And tying back to that initial concept of disruption, doesn't necessarily mean we need to disrupt an adversary. We can actually prevent an insider, not from doing insider activity, but from becoming an insider in the first place, by making sure they're pointed to the right resources, by understanding when that pattern starts to skew toward critical path. And I think that's one of the places that we could see a lot of benefit as well.
10: I think we're going to take a quick break at that point, and we have plenty more to talk about. But first, my guests today are Eric Miller, the Senior Advisor for Open Source Intelligence at the Defense Intelligence Agency, Garen Lacy, the Deputy Assistant Secretary for Cyber and Technology Security at the Department of State, and Kevin Fogarty, the Senior Vice President and Chief Technology Officer for the Intelligence Sector at Leidos. I'm Jason Miller on the discussion, From Open Source to Operational Security, Integrating OSINT into Cyber Defense for Global Missions, brought to you by Leidos on Federal News Network.
14: The world keeps getting smarter. 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We sharpen our edge to move faster, see further, every day. 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
10: Welcome back to the discussion, From Open Source to Operational Security, Integrating OSINT into Cyber Defense for Global Missions, brought to you by Leidos on Federal News Network. I'm your host, Jason Miller. My guests today are Eric Miller, the Senior Advisor for Open Source Intelligence at the Defense Intelligence Agency, Garen Lacy, the Deputy Assistant Secretary for Cyber and Technology Security at the State Department, and Kevin Fogarty, the Senior Vice President and Chief Technology Officer for the Intelligence Sector at Leidos. Our conversation today has been focused heavily on kind of the cybersecurity side, the open source side, how the two things are coming together more and more, and the reliance, I think, on the public and private sector. I'm going to maybe start with Eric on this, since you are our expert on open source. There's still some challenges around using open source. There's a lot, you mentioned it, noise, you mentioned complexity a couple of times. How are you guys starting to say, okay, what does it look like today? How's it different from 3, 5, 7, 10 years ago? And where do we still need to go?
12: Sure. So I'm relatively new to the OSINT community. I'm an all source analyst by trade, spent 20 years doing that. And last year, my first day on the job was the Israeli-Iran conflict, right? And that was where I saw the power of what OSINT is, because I can tell you the first thing that every senior leader asks in crises, what does OSINT have to say about it? And they do that because we can give answers within minutes and hours. We can provide you very quick insights that the rest of the intelligence community takes time, right? It takes time to pivot all the collection assets that we have. So I learned that, you know, very, very quickly that we are of value, especially at that time. Now, to your point on challenges, you know, we get that at the senior level, but we also want to get that at the grassroots level, get that at the analyst, the target, or the collector, so they understand the value of OSINT. We have to continue to show our value proposition. We have to explain to them why you should use OSINT, why it's valuable. We're not saying that OSINT is going to replace everything. But what I do believe is OSINT will increasingly complement all the other intelligence that we have moving forward. There's still a bias, if you will, for classified information, and there should be, right? We're the intelligence community. We spend a lot of time and a lot of money collecting in very discreet and technical manners, and that's a good thing. But there's a wave of information out there on the OSINT side, and we want to continue to leverage that. You know, you talked about kind of moving forward. For me, I think some of this will be mitigated over time. And what I mean by that is OSINT has changed tremendously. You know, when I started 20 years ago, the notion of SIGINT and IMINT and HUMINT, that really hasn't changed strategically. It's still the same basic discipline. OSINT has. You know, 20 years ago, people weren't walking around with their smartphones. They weren't on social media all the time, including our grandparents or whoever it is, right? Everybody's doing this. And that's changed fundamentally. The world's changed. And what I see happening as time moves on is that's just going to continue to evolve. And I think that marketplace that we have for making OSINT more relevant and more important, that's going to grow as well.
10: What is the bias, if you will, whether it's against OSINT or for, if you will, the classified? Is it just a comfort? People, oh, this is what we've been doing for 75, 80 years since, you know, World War One, and therefore there's a kind of that history. We know the value there, and really, do we really know the value of OSINT, the big no, or is it just you're in the intelligence community? To your point, this is what you do. This is what you've been good at. Like, where's that bias kind of you're seeing?
12: I think that's the latter, right? I mean, this is my perspective, but it's cooler, right? You're getting insights. Yeah. You're getting things that you're not going to get by reading the newspaper or following social media. That's the essence of what the intelligence community does. We find these secrets and are able to provide insight that you're not going to get anyplace else. But there's a wealth of information out in the open source realm. And the trick is trying to figure out how to collect it and also how to make sense of it, because we're realizing there's more and more insights that can be garnered there.
10: Garen, do you have the same thing? Do you see the same bias? Because you're part of the intelligence community.
11: Sure. they debate that. But from a foreign policy perspective, Eric, you touched on really all the salient points. But from the oldest cabinet level agency, right? I think the bias is the other way around. And I think the challenge is legacy workflows. You've got legacy workflows, siloed data, State Department's 32 different bureaus. A lot of those bureaus don't like each other. So you've got siloed workflow, you got siloed data, legacy workflows. Combine that with that first inherent bias of data quality, source verification. Right. I tell my bosses all the time, you give me 5 minutes, you're going to get a 5 minute answer. Right. You give me 10 minutes, you get a 10 minute answer. And that scale slides. Sometimes the 5 minute answer is what you need to get you that 60% that the boss needs to make a decision. Right. So the governance behind that implementation has to keep pace with the implementation itself. And as a federal government, this is really one of the first times that I can remember in my career where the desire to implement an emerging technology like OSINT or like AI has far outpaced the governance around how we're going to do it. So having that sliding scale, you know what? Under these circumstances, under the decisions of this level of impact, we're willing to go AI. We're willing to go automated. We're willing to rely on OSINT and have 40% of the data to make this decision. But as the decisions get more consequential, that's when you're going to see more, I'm not even going to say human in the loop. I'm going to say more governance in the loop, because we have to build out that process before, not after. And then, of course, when you talk about OSINT, there is that privacy, civil liberty discussion. And it ties back to what you're using it for. For us on Bureau Dip Mac Security, for defensive posture, for defending our foreign service officers and our diplomats overseas, there's a lot less formal regulation. But if you're going with counter CI investigations, or if you're going with visa or passport fraud investigations, now there's a higher bar, right? And now the decisions that we pull from OSINT have to be defensible, and that process has to be repeatable and documented. And that governance needs to be in place before you can take advantage.
13: Yeah, I'll hop in, and you guys articulated it well, right? The advantage of OSINT is also one of its drawbacks, right? It is timely, right? And so if you can act on it quickly, you can gain benefit as you merge it in with your legacy processes and workflows. And again, being able to develop a trust, right, in the piece of data that you collect, understand the context around it, is going to be critical in terms of, you know, exactly how far do you take it, right, through your intelligence pipeline, through your analytic pipeline.
10: Kevin brought up a really interesting point that just kind of opened it up to the panel, the trust piece. But it's when you get something from OSINT, and correct me if I'm wrong, it's really good right this moment. But 5 minutes from now or 20 minutes from now, it may not be all that good because things change so fast. How do you work that? You mentioned legacy workflows, Garen. How do you kind of deal with that issue? Because, like, oh, this is happening, we got to act. Well, we got to talk to this the boss, who then has to talk to the boss. And then 10 minutes, you know, 20 minutes, however quick you can make it happen, yeah, it's done, or something changed.
11: Sure.
10: Especially with cyber.
11: Yeah. So it's the spectrum of OSINT benefit is so wide in terms of the skill set and genre that you can use it in. If we look at our DOD or DOW counterparts, where in kinetic conflict, where the shelf life of that information is extremely short, action needs to be taken or that becomes stale. Well, when you look at foreign policy, that data has a very long shelf life. It exists for years, if not decades. And if you can't derive a piece of information, if you can't derive something on a particular policy, you can derive our deliberative process as diplomats, which is just as valuable to be protected. So I think the speed of implementation comes from the genre, that niche, or that vertical that it's being implemented in. And I think we've gotten very good, Eric has mentioned, we've gotten very good at that tactical kind of right now implementation. And as a federal government, we are good in those crisis moments. But when you look at long horizon threat, long horizon risk, which is kind of when you're in foreign policy, which is where we live, because that's where our adversaries live. Chinese and Russians do not change tactics. They don't change focus. So we have to both be actionable right now in terms of defense of our diplomats, but we also have to be prescriptive and deliberate about long horizon protection and governance as well.
12: Yeah, and I think, you know, time's obviously a critical factor, and that's something we can provide with OSINT. I think that's one of the real value propositions we have. But there's also things like in a conflict, if things are going boom, as we're trying to do battle damage assessments, how are we getting that information? We're getting it by people being people, right? People are on the ground with their phones posting on social media things that are happening. And we can gain insights into that immediately that it may take much longer to take, days, weeks, I don't know what it would be. But, you know, it takes time to do that, where we're getting almost instantaneous feedback. The other thing with respect to OSINT is we're just one of many ints. Mm-hmm. And that's the thing. I'm not saying we're going to produce an OSINT and we want to go brief that to the President of the United States right now. That's not the purpose, right? The purpose is us to collect information, share it with the broader community, and they will then validate that and corroborate it and compare that to other ints and other reporting to give that really all-source perspective that's what we want our senior policymakers reading.
10: I want to shift the discussion because one of the challenges that maybe we touched upon a little bit earlier, and Eric, you mentioned this, is around maybe the workforce. The training of the workforce, you mentioned, you know, when you DIA or an intelligence community maybe more broadly gets a new analyst in, you start them with OSINT. And I guess the thing that occurred to me is that typical, or is that something that you've seen over your 20 years? when you came in, you were like, oh, well, you're going to be this type of analyst, so start there. But now it sounds like you're saying no matter which analyst you are, which you're into, you maybe you're starting with open source. Has that been a change you've seen?
12: I think it's an evolution for sure. So when I started, I mean, we used to focus on foreign media, and that was pretty much all you had. You had foreign press pieces, and that's what we'd be leveraging. Today, there's so much more information that's of value that's out there that we can focus on. This is how we're trying to plant those seeds in our all-source analytic community so that the analysts kind of understand that and they can build out from that. From a collection standpoint, we've also developed a tremendous tradecraft and training program. So when our collectors come in, we're teaching them how to do this job properly and effectively. And that's a really robust program that we have. And that's something that we are sharing not only with the intelligence community, but we're broadening to the broader U.S. government because OSINT, everybody's doing it. And they're using it different ways and different methods and different purposes. But that's something that we can share. We can also share that with the broader broader international partnerships is something we can do. And that's what we're doing in-house. I mean, the other thing that I love about OSINT is this gives us an opportunity to talk to the next generation, right? The students that are out there that want to be part of the intelligence community, we can talk OSINT with them. We can talk, how do you actually do collection? How do you develop a collection plan? They can do that. And students today, they probably know OSINT much better than I do because they've grown up with it. It's kind of infused in them. Once they do that collection, how do they actually, you know, understand it? How do they analyze it? How do they put it together? Once they've done that, what product do they write? How do they brief it? And what they're learning, and this is things that we can talk to them about, what they're learning is the essence of the intelligence cycle from collection to analysis to dissemination. And that's really good as we're trying to help them understand the value of OSINT moving forward too.
13: Yeah, and I'll piggyback on that. I mean, it's a fantastic, you know, call out that it's unclassified, right, by its nature. So when we're developing capabilities in the industry side specifically, you can do it on the low side, right? And you can take things all the way through a, you know, TCPED, tasking, collection, exploitation, processing, dissemination life cycle in order to create tools, validate the tools, and then you learn how to operate the tools, right? So from an industry perspective, you take advantage of that, right? You're building your tools. You also take advantage of it in creating really a multiple disciplinary team around the tooling, right? So the analysts that we provide into our customers come in with an understanding of this is how an OSINT tool workflow works, right? They typically, on a SIGINT or an ELINT or HUMINT capability, won't come in knowing those tools, but on the OSINT side, you know, we can provide analysts into the community who know these tools and have been around through their development. So that's something we try to do. We integrate them early and quickly, and that way they're a little bit more professional and capable when they get into a customer space.
11: Yeah, I think we've used the OSINT moment, the AI moment, as a coalescing event for our analysts. I think one of the benefits that it has for the workforce is because the spectrum of OSINT use and capability is so wide, as we were developing our OSINT platform, we had analysts from different disciplines sitting in the same room for the first time. We had our technical security analysts, our physical security analysts, our cybersecurity analysts, our investigators, counterintelligence, our personnel vetting and insider threat analysts, all sitting at the same table. All of a sudden, this analyst was learning what this analyst valued. So those signals that pop up that a technical security person or a cybersecurity person would just completely disregard as they were going through their day-to-day, they now understand, wait a minute, my colleague over an insider threat may need this signal. And now we've spread out in terms of we don't have analyst niches anymore because the needs are better understood. So the great benefit for us is getting practitioners from the same discipline but with different remits and focuses together in the same room to spread that understanding. And now our ITP team has 20 more eyes looking for different breadcrumbs that weren't there prior to that engagement.
10: Pushing up against the end of the panel, which I've enjoyed very much, Eric, you brought up one interesting thing that I think is fascinating, that the rest of the government can benefit from open source. And if you think about USDA and what farmers are doing, and a farmer puts something on social media that says, oh, my crop had a bad year, right? They may get that report 6 months from now. So there's a definitely a benefit across the government for intelligence and whether it's traditional intelligence like you use and use, or just the idea of information, which draws us back to Kevin. Kevin, I'm going to give you the last word here. Got about a minute left. What's the big takeaway? We hit about so many different topics, but what do you want folks to keep in mind about OSINT and cybersecurity and the integration?
13: Yeah, no, I mean, I'm sure we could have sat up here for another hour and talked. You know, fantastic discussion. I think you know, some of the big takeaways are, you know, stressing the increasing value of OSINT, right? We talked about it is timely. We talked about it is propagated far and wide. As the digital environment grows and footprints become, you know, more pronounced, we need to be able to exploit that to protect all of our equities, right? Whether it's facilities and people downrange, whether it's cyber infrastructure, applying exploitation of OSINT becomes increasingly important. I think we also touched a little bit on we can be passive with it, right, and kind of wait for it to come to us, or we can be a little more active, right, and get out there, right, beyond our network walls, beyond our traditional boundaries, and you know, operate in that gray space, the black space, to you know, really understand.

0: out of time for our discussion today. I very much enjoyed it as well. I learned a lot. So let me thank my guests. Eric Miller is the Senior Advisor for Open Source Intelligence at the Defense Intelligence Agency. Garen Lacy is the Deputy Assistant Secretary for Cyber and Technology Security at the Department of State. And Kevin Fogarty is the Senior Vice President and Chief Technology Officer for the Intelligence Sector at Leidos. Gentlemen, thank you so much for your time.
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1: 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Nights and weekends, we air Washington Nationals, Capitals, and Wizards, and the Navy Midshipmen. 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
10: ABC News. I'm Dave Packer. OpenAI disclosed six new incidents where AI went rogue in the last 6 months. Meanwhile, discussions on AI safety have stalled on Capitol Hill after House Speaker Mike Johnson abruptly started the fall recess early. House Democratic leader Hakeem Jeffries reacts.
11: It's so irresponsible that Mike Johnson and House Republicans have got out of town before sundown, as opposed to working in the Congress in a bipartisan way, in a comprehensive way, to address the urgent issue of AI safety.
10: A judge has now ordered the White House to give 30 days notice if President Trump orders the demolition of the Performing Arts Center named for President John F. Kennedy. ABC's Mary Bruce.
12: The president threatening that if his own name doesn't go up on the memorial to President John F. Kennedy, he would tear the whole thing down.
13: I think that the Trump administration should certainly have recognition.
11: As opposed to working in the Congress in a bipartisan way, in a comprehensive way, to address the urgent issue of AI safety.
2: A judge has now ordered the White House to give 30 days notice if President Trump orders the demolition of the Performing Arts Center named for President John F. Kennedy. ABC's Mary Bruce.

0: The president threatening that if his own name doesn't go up on the memorial to President John F. Kennedy, he would tear the whole thing down.
1: I think that the Trump administration should certainly have recognition, because frankly, if we don't do that, it's going to close. It'll end up being ripped down.
0: President Trump, seen through the window of Air Force One, reviewing a large poster with words in bold that appeared to say, Kennedy Center demolished. We asked the White House if the president actually wanted cameras to capture that image, and they would not say.
2: An F-16 pilot safely ejected before the fighter jet crashed Thursday in rural Michigan, leading to temporary evacuations in the neighborhood. In Los Angeles, charges have been filed in Tuesday's fatal bus and SUV crash that was followed by a deadly news helicopter crash. The deadly ground collision was said to be caused by Bailey Rios driving her SUV under the influence, says L.A. County District Attorney Nathan Hochman.
3: She entered into opposing traffic because she was approaching a red light where cars were stopped, and she didn't stop. At full force, she plunged into that Metro bus, killing two individuals.
2: Three more people died in the subsequent helicopter crash. 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
4: 9:02 on Thursday, September 17th, 75 degrees. Rain moving out tonight, lows in the mid-60s. Tomorrow, cloudy, breezy, highs in the 80s. Good evening, I'm Nick Ionella. We've learned that D.C. Mayor Muriel Bowser plans to introduce legislation this fall to provide city funding for renovations at Nationals Park. Bowser says the goal is to transform the ballpark into a more modern, state-of-the-art venue. The district owns Nats Park and is leasing it to the team through 2059. Washington Business Journal assistant managing editor Drew Hansen joined us to talk more about it.
5: It's still a little vague, but she said she will introduce some legislation before the end of her term to support a renovation of Nationals Park. It's not clear how big a renovation and how much that will entail, but we all know throughout her years as mayor, she has supported sports in the district, and it looks like she's going to end her term doing the same.
6: Yeah, there was Capital One Arena, the renovation there, keeping the Washington Wizards and Capitals in D.C. She worked really hard on that, then bringing the Commanders back to D.C., getting a stadium built. So her legacy as mayor really is very sports-centric. This fits right into that.
5: Yes, and you think about the one-off events like the Indy race, she helped support. The NFL draft is coming here next year. She helped line that up. So, yeah, it's really been a big economic development focus of hers to host these events and bring them to town.
6: What specifically needs to be upgraded at Nationals Park?
5: I've actually spoken with the Nationals about this. They want to activate the stadium on more days of the year, bring that activation out toward the streets, whether it's retail or something like that. If you look at it, the way people consume sports in person has changed a lot in the last 20 years. They want to build these different things to help different fans, whether it be a value customer looking for deals or some ultra luxury stuff and everything in between. Maybe it's someone who just wants to go out with a group and have some beers and not really pay attention to the game. But finding different ways to treat those different people when they come to the stadium, how they can accommodate them and how they can create personalized experiences for them.
6: So based on what you've heard so far, does this sound like it's going to be more of an upgrade to the stadium, or is it more focused on the broader development of the neighborhood around Nationals Park?
5: This legislation is focused on the ballpark. The ballpark has areas that face the street, and maybe it is activating one of the garages with retail on the ground floor or something like that. I know people like parking right next to the stadium, but it's not the most attractive thing. And if you activate that, you can create some more revenue.
6: There's a limited amount of time here for this to get done before Mayor Bowser actually leaves office. It's interesting that this is coming out now in September. We have the election coming up in November, and then soon after that, Bowser's going to be on her way out.
5: Yeah, it'll be interesting to see how the council accepts it. It's something that has to get done by the end of the year before her final term ends.
6: Mayor Bowser has recently pushed back on some major investments in Audi Field nearby. Why does she think that public funding for Nationals Park is a better investment compared to what might happen there at Audi Field?
5: The mayor's argument that she made a couple days ago was that the city put a bunch of money into Capital One Arena, which is about the same size as Audi Field. And she sort of feared that climate-controlled Audi Field with a roof would cannibalize some of the stuff that's going on at Capital One Arena in terms of concerts and special events and that sort of stuff.
4: That is Drew Hansen, the assistant managing editor at the Washington Business Journal. A break in a cold case in Prince George's County. This is about 10-year-old George Burdinsky, who disappeared from his neighborhood in Brentwood more than three decades ago. We've learned that a man has now been charged. Burdinsky vanished in 1993. after leaving home on his bike. Prince George's County Executive Aisha Brave Boy.
7: 33 years to be exact, on May 24th, 1993, George Jr. Stanley Burdensky went missing. He was 10 years old. Since that day, his family have lived with unanswered questions that no family should have to endure.
8: I'm Jimmy Alexander.
9: He was only 13 years old at the time and had reported being sexually and physically abused by Lynch for over 4 years.
8: Prince George's County Police Chief George Nader says the witness, now 47, told detectives Joseph Lynch was present and ordered the sexual assault of Junior and participated in what followed,
9: including the disposal and removal of Junior's body. Because more than three decades have passed, the recovery of Junior's body is not likely.
10: Lynch has been in the custody of our Department of Corrections since April on separate charges.
8: That's Prince George's County State Attorney Tara Jackson, and she says Lynch will be served with new charges and will have a bond hearing in district court.
11: Junior, I'm so sorry for what happened to you.
8: Junior's sister, Virginia Burdensky, spoke for her family.
11: We've held on to hope for 33 years. This is not what we prayed for.
8: Jimmy Alexander, WTOP News.
4: AI in the sky. The FAA is preparing to launch a new AI-powered tool aimed at reducing flight delays and cancellations. The Wall Street Journal reports the system, called SMART, is expected to debut in the D.C. area as soon as next week before eventually expanding nationwide. It looks at airline schedules, weather, runway capacity, and other factors to help predict air traffic problems and help find alternative routes when disruptions occur. The system is part of a broader effort to modernize the nation's aging air traffic control network. We continue following the latest from the Kennedy Center tonight. A federal judge in D.C. has ordered the Kennedy Center to provide 30 days' notice before making any major physical changes to the building. That includes demolition. That order comes amid a flurry of new court filings today over the Kennedy Center's future. WTOP's John Doman.
12: The Kennedy Center's executive director issued a sworn declaration to the judge overseeing all of this that the closure this week is for safety reasons and only 7 days, though longer if they determine that there's a safety reason to keep it closed. The plaintiff's firing back. They're not buying it.
13: Just a sheer coincidence. The supposedly temporary closure comes after the court rules again that Donald Trump's name cannot go on the building.
12: Norm Eisen is one of the lawyers fighting to keep the center open. He was highly concerned about a picture that captured the president looking at a photo that said something to the effect of Kennedy Center demolished.
13: We're asking the court for multiple things: to reaffirm its order, no demolition of the Kennedy Center. That should be crystal clear.
12: Questions to the White House about that picture have not gotten an answer. John Dome in WTOP News.
4: WTOP traffic and weather over to Ian Crawford in the traffic center.
14: We started the district. We're trying to get into it anyway on the 14th Street Bridge inbound from Virginia to the district. It is stuffed. We're trying to get past a work zone in the district on 395 northbound after the Case Bridge. And before you get to Main Avenue, it's single left to get by. And that is why it is so doggone crowded trying to get into the district and trying to get toward the 3rd Street Tunnel. After you get past the work zone, you're okay. And southbound 395 toward the bridge is also in good shape. On the Virginia side, we've actually been fairly quiet. 95, no reported delays right now, and 66 has gotten a lot quieter than it was. In Maryland, 95, the BW Parkway, 270, all reporting well, but not so much in Frederick County on 70 westbound. After Braddock Heights, exit 49, we had a traffic stoppage of about 13 minutes. We are on the roll again, blocking only a right lane. So two to the left will be getting you by, but delays becoming more extensive as you try to climb toward South Mountain. 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Affordable never looked so good. I'm Ian Crawford. Your next report in 10 minutes.
4: Over to 7 News, Senior Meteorologist Steve Rudin.
15: Any lingering showers and thunderstorms will draw to a close by midnight tonight as temperatures settle to the mid-60s to lower 70s by early tomorrow morning. Our winds are going to change direction on Friday, and that means that clouds that we have to start the day on Friday won't be there by midday or the Friday afternoon. So that means lots of sunshine on the way, lower humidity, and temperatures around 84 to 89 degrees. It will be a cooler day, but a beautiful day on Saturday. Low humidity, the stickiness factor won't be there, 75 to 80 degrees. Sunday, partly sunny to start. However, later in the afternoon and the evening, a better chance for showers and a few thunderstorms, upper 70s to middle 80s. It's trending soggy Monday, Tuesday, Wednesday, even into Thursday. Although each day will not be a washout, you'll definitely need the wet weather gear. I'm 7 News Senior Meteorologist Steve Rudin in the Storm Alert Weather Center.
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16: Mortgage rates are up this week, the fourth week in a row. Mortgage buyer Freddie Mac said the benchmark 30-year fixed-rate mortgage rate is 6.95%, up about two-tenths from last week. A UK-based quantum computing company, River Lane Limited, has established its U.S. headquarters at College Park's Discovery District. The Washington Business Journal reports River Lane's partnership with UMD includes student fellowships and joint research. Medical bills can pile up even if you have health insurance. A new report from the Commonwealth Fund finds one in three Americans with health insurance are working to pay off medical debt. The nonpartisan health policy research group says almost half of them owe at least $2,000, and 30% of them said they've cut back on food, heat, or rent to pay it back. About a third said they've delayed or done without medical care if they couldn't afford it. On Wall Street, the Dow closed up 316, the S&P 500 up 86 points, the NASDAQ up 440. Sarah Jacobs, WTOP News.
17: When news is happening in Greenbelt,
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4: I'm Nick Iannelli. Thanks for being with us. More warnings about the fast-moving developments in the world of artificial intelligence. The man known as the godfather of AI is warning Congress it may only have about a year to put meaningful safeguards in place. ABC News correspondent Karen Hua.
20: The Nobel Prize winner whose work made modern artificial intelligence possible is warning Congress they don't have much time if they want to control it.
21: Maybe a year, but not much more than a year.
20: Jeffrey Hinton, known as the godfather of AI, said the technology has reached the point where it's building itself.
21: It is going to get out of control unless we do something. We need to slow down. And we've seen recently it's something like a little Chernobyl.
20: Hinton has put the odds that AI eventually wipes out humanity at 10 to 20%. The head of Anthropic wants the big AI companies to coordinate on safety standards and says that may require Washington to waive antitrust rules. Senators from both parties are saying no. Republican John Kennedy tried to fast-track a bill requiring every AI company to be able to deploy a kill switch to stop the technology if it gets out of control.
22: If there is even a 1% chance that one of these AI models can shed its nature as a tool and become an independent species.
20: But fellow Republican Rand Paul now blocking Kennedy's proposal, saying Congress doesn't understand the technology well enough to regulate it.
4: That's ABC News correspondent Karen Hua. Canadian Prime Minister Mark Carney is making the case for closer ties with Europe despite new tariff threats from President Trump. In a speech to the European Parliament, Carney called for deeper cooperation between Canada and the EU on trade, energy, defense, and technology.
23: Canada's Prime Minister Mark Carney on Thursday welcomes a proposal for Canada to become the European Union's first associate member. However, the Canadian Premier said he did not mean for a closer alliance to create a new bloc that would rival the world's greatest powers.
24: I'm not proposing a third bloc in order to become a great power rival only with better manners.
23: The remarks came after President Donald Trump suggested the proposed arrangement could be a hostile act and threatened heavy tariffs on Europe if he judged its intentions to be unfriendly. Trump's tariffs, demands for economic concessions, and repeated talk of making Canada the 51st state have driven Ottawa closer to Europe. Exactly what associate membership would mean remains to be negotiated. However, the two sides have already deepened ties in defense, energy, and critical materials. I'm Karen Shamas.
4: Pennsylvania is reporting yet another jump in measles cases. Health experts there say 38 new cases have been reported since Monday. That brings the statewide total to 731 measles cases. Four people have died.
0: The CDC says the last time the United States reported four measles deaths in a single year was 1992. The state says it conducted detailed investigations into these latest deaths, and health officials continue to emphasize vaccination as the best protection, adding that two doses of the MMR vaccine are 97% effective against measles.
4: That's ABC News correspondent Stephanie Ramos. The defense put the prosecution's key witness under pressure today in the federal bribery trial of D.C. Councilmember Trayon White. White is accused of taking $35,000 in cash from businessman Aliyu Kamara in exchange for helping his company secure D.C. government contracts. WTOP's Mike Murillo was at the D.C. federal courthouse.
1: White's defense spent much of the cross-examination trying to cast doubt on Kamara's story and his reasons for working with the FBI. Kamara acknowledged he hopes his cooperation would mean a lighter sentence in his own bank fraud and bribery case, but he insisted investigators told him only to tell the truth. Defense attorney Gary Coleman also tried to raise questions about whether White knew the cash in envelopes was a bribe, saying Kamara gave White campaign donations in a similar manner in the past. Kamara pushed back, saying White put the money in his pocket and took it. And Coleman challenged Kamara's account of a separate alleged $20,000 bribe from 2019, which White is not charged with, pointing to an FBI document describing one payment. Kamara testified there were two, saying whoever wrote the document put wrong stuff in it. At times, Coleman and Kamara talked over one another enough that the judge told them to stop. When court's back in session, prosecutors get another chance to question Kamara. At D.C. District Court, Mike Murillo, WTOP News.
18: ABC News, I'm Dave Packer. President Trump in the Rose Garden hosting a group of hunters and fishers, signing an executive order opening 92 million acres of federal land to hunting and fishing, and another order eliminating federal regulations for saltwater anglers. A federal judge denied an emergency hearing regarding the Kennedy Center.
2: So last night, the president told our Karen Travers, if the president and the administration don't get the recognition that Trump feels they deserve, the building may have to be ripped down.
18: ABC Stephen Fortenoy, the judge says the administration would need to give the Corps 30 days notice of renovation or demolition. A Texas Air National Guard F-16 on a training mission came crashing down in a rural town in northern Michigan. The plane burst into flames in a field near Holmes. The pilot, the only person on board, was able to safely eject before the crash. OpenAI disclosing six new reports of unexpected or concerning AI behavior, revealing the models attempted to override instructions and fabricate information. This is ABC News.
4: WTOP traffic and weather. Over to Ian Crawford in the traffic center.
14: Here come work zones. We're going to start in Virginia. There's new work forming up now, northbound 395, just before you get to Duke. It is over on the left side. Ultimately, I think you're going to be down to a single right lane to get past this one. Continuing up 395, and watch for the delays when you get to the 14th Street Bridge. Very fractious getting into the district tonight because of a work zone on the Southwest Freeway. I-395, as we have a good shot of it in our Comac Consulting camera. It's going to be after the 12th Street Expressway, and it's single left to get by. Very slow riding into the district. In Maryland, 95 BW Parkway, doing okay for the most part. We are seeing maybe the beginnings of a work zone southbound on the 270 spur as you approach the outer loop of the Capitol Beltway. Should be blocking a right lane when they get everything all up and running. And then the big ticket item right now in Maryland is going to be the crash 70 westbound after Braddock Heights, a right lane block, but they have taken all three lanes to try and clean this one up. It involves a truck. Expect delays. I'm Ian Crawford. Your next report in 10 minutes.
4: Over to 7 News senior meteorologist Steve Rudin. Steve, how are we looking moving into tomorrow now?
15: Looking a lot better, and tomorrow we'll start the day off with more clouds than sun, but as a cold front finally moves on through, that's going to move the clouds out of here. Winds will change direction more from the north, and that's going to allow drier air to filter across the area, and that means lower humidity, comfortable temperatures in the 80s, although it will be a little bit breezy at times and more sunshine during the afternoon. As we head into the day on Saturday, we'll see temperatures anywhere from 75 to 80 degrees. Saturday is going to be the pick of the weekend, and from there it goes sort of downhill. Saturday, more clouds than sun during the afternoon, chance for a few showers and storms during the evening, and then wet weather will pick up in intensity moving into Monday, Tuesday, and Wednesday. And by Tuesday, we're looking at highs only in the mid to upper 60s and wind gusts upwards of 30 miles per hour. So it's definitely going to be a change out there over the coming days. 75 in Silver Spring, 77 Old Town Alexandria, and 75 right now at Reagan National Airport.
4: Thanks, Steve. 74 degrees outside of our studios, brought to you by Len the Plumber Heating and Air. Trusted same-day service 7 days a week. A popular shortcut for drivers in D.C. will close for about 2 months starting on Monday. It's because of a rehab project. WTOP's Neil Augenstein.
3: We're talking about Waterside Drive, starting with the southern section, which takes drivers from Rock Creek and Potomac Parkway up to Massachusetts Avenue and from Mass Ave down to the Parkway.
5: It's likely going to alter the way that traffic flows through the corridor, and it could have noticeable impacts on the daily traffic patterns through the West End, Embassy Row, Georgetown, Woodley Park.
3: WTOP traffic reporter Dave Dildon says Wisconsin, Massachusetts, and Connecticut avenues could feel more crowded, especially during peak times.
5: With any long-term closure, the worst impacts are often during the first week when more people are caught off guard and when everyone is just trying to find the best workaround that works for them.
3: Neil Augenstein, WTOP News.
4: We are weeks into the new school year, and some families in Alexandria are still waiting to learn whether their kids can take the bus. The city introduced new walk zones following boundary changes. That means some students who previously took the bus are no longer eligible. Parents are pushing back, though, arguing that walking to and from school in some neighborhoods is not safe.
6: Here's what Alexandria Mayor Aaliyah Gaskins posed to school officials.
7: Once we get through this crisis period, is there going to be another look at, here are all the ones that maybe people didn't complain about, but now that we know more about those conditions, we might proactively make a change.
6: And the answer to that question was yes, but the way that this process has all played out, parents are basically asking the school system in Alexandria for an exception, and the only instance in which it exception to these rules, those walk zones, it's granted is if it's deemed hazardous, if it's not safe upon review for students to be able to walk to school.
4: That's WTOP's Scott Gelman.
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4: 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Rob Woodfork is here watching the Mystics. How are the Mystics doing tonight?
29: They're doing really well in Chicago. They have a 76-61 lead as we're now late in the third quarter. They have outscored the Sky in each of the three quarters so far. And Kiki Irifin picking up where she left off. She was part of Team USA during that World Cup break. And tonight just registered her seventh straight double-double, 15 points, 10 rebounds. Shakira Austin, 18 points to lead all scorers in the game, as both teams, so much for rust, right? Both shooting over 50% from the floor in a game that is the first WNBA contest in 3 weeks. Thursday night football, it is all Buffalo Bills. They just scored another touchdown. Josh Allen, 3 touchdown passes in the first half of what is a 27-7 lead over the Detroit Lions, as we're still pending the point after. Allen also rushed for a touchdown on the Bills' opening drive in what is their brand-new stadium there in Buffalo. The Commanders, again, missing two key players at today's practice, Frankie Louvu, Jake Okonkwo, both sidelined for the second straight day. And Antonio Williams on the plus side, the Pepsi Rookie of the Week, had 64 yards on 4 catches in an NFL debut on Sunday. That Pro Football Focus ranked the 3rd best among NFL receivers in week 1, and not just among rookies. Rob Woodwork, WTOP Sports.
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4: Traffic and weather over to Ian Crawford in the WTOP Traffic Center.
16: The headlines go like this, Nick. In the district, very sluggish. In fact, all the way back across the 14th Street Bridge and back into Virginia. That's what delays begin, trying to get past this work zone in the district on the Southwest Freeway, I-395, northbound after the 12th Street Expressway. It is a single left lane to get by. Virginia, work setting up 395 northbound near Duke Street. Ultimately, that will be a single right lane to get by. And in Maryland, waiting for the all clear on our crash 70 westbound after Braddock Heights, a right lane blocked there with a crash involving a truck. We're brought to you by Long Fence. 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I'm Ian Crawford. Your next report in 10 minutes.
4: Rain moving out tonight. Lows in the mid-60s. Tomorrow, cloudy, breezy, and less humid, with highs in the 80s.
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4: Good evening, I'm Nick Ionelli. Juan Herrera is our producer. A federal judge is putting a temporary roadblock in front of any potential demolition or other major changes at the Kennedy Center after President Trump said the building could eventually be, quote, ripped down if his renovation plans don't move forward.
21: A federal judge is ordering Washington's Kennedy Center to give 30 days notice before making any major physical changes to the building. That includes demolishing it. President Trump has talked about that possibility. He wants his name on the building if there are repairs.
22: I think that the Trump administration should certainly have recognition because, frankly, if we don't do that, it's going to close. It'll end up being ripped down. It's in very, very bad shape, very dangerous shape.
21: A top Kennedy Center official says the building will be closed for about 7 days to deal with public safety risks from structural deterioration. This is North Carolina Republican Senator Tom Tillis.
30: I think it's absurd. Abolishing a memorial, a worldwide known venue for art.
21: A judge blocked putting the president president's name on the Kennedy Center at Donahue, Washington.
0: I'm Jimmy Alexander.
1: From the time of George Washington, designing this new city.
0: Former Kennedy Center President Deborah Rutter speaking with the White House Historical Association. It was President Dwight Eisenhower who made it a federal project in 1958. And 5 years later, after the Kennedy assassination, Congress asked his family how he should be remembered.
1: Jackie Kennedy said, I want a living memorial to remember my husband, and I want it to be the National Cultural Center.
2: Art knows no national boundaries. Genius can speak at any time, and the entire world will hear it and listen.
0: At this fundraiser during the years later remembered as Camelot, Kennedy was helping raise money to make the center a reality. And 55 years ago this month, on its opening night, his mother, Rose Kennedy, spoke of its importance.
11: Young people will come here and they will see this cultural center and they will carry some of these ideas back to their different communities.
0: Nearly 1.5 million students take part in Kennedy Center programs every year. Jimmy Alexander, WTOP News.
4: To Capitol Hill, the House has left D.C. without taking action on the growing concerns about artificial intelligence. Lawmakers adjourned yesterday, and they're not expected back until after the November midterms. Some AI researchers and tech executives have been urging Congress to immediately establish some safeguards for increasingly powerful AI systems. Here's CBS News correspondent Nicole Killian on Capitol Hill.
13: They did get kind of the must-do things done. Most of that was funding the government. They actually did that earlier this month. What we saw yesterday was that they cleared a Russia sanctions package, a bill that the late Senator Lindsey Graham had long championed. So those were some of the higher priority items. But obviously, there is still a lot lingering. There have been calls for the House to stay in session to take up legislation to try to regulate artificial intelligence in light of all of these warnings from various AI companies in the frontier. So from that standpoint, that is something that will have to wait, even though members of Congress have been briefed here on Capitol Hill throughout the week and do consider this a high priority issue. There have been some calls for the House to stay in session and for Congress to stay in session to deal with this issue, given some of these dire warnings that we have heard from industry leaders, but they are not necessarily heeding that advice. The Speaker did say, look, members remain on standby. They can be called back within 48 hours notice. But still, this issue of AI is very complicated. It's not something you can just fix with the snap of a finger. And we do know that there are a number of pieces of legislation that are out there, everything from a proposed kill switch to banning super intelligence. But there really isn't that consensus that lawmakers have in terms of how to move forward with this issue, which is why they're having these meetings, these briefings. But it will take some time to deliberate. Some industry leaders feel like there isn't that time, but as of now, the decision the Speaker has made is to allow these members to recess and maybe come back to the table with respect to the issue.
4: That's CBS News correspondent Nicole Killian. The battle for control of the U.S. House is kicking into high gear as Republican and Democratic leaders are sharpening their campaign messages with the midterms now less than 50 days away. WTOP's Mitchell Miller today on the Hill.
14: House Minority Leader Hakeem Jeffries and top Democrats are critical of House Speaker Mike Johnson for cutting short this week's session, while they say Americans struggle with high gas and grocery prices and worry about AI.
18: What are Republicans doing? They're running away from their responsibilities here on Capitol Hill.
14: But Speaker Mike Johnson argues that Republicans have already accomplished a lot, passing dozens of bills this week. He says GOP candidates are eager to return to the campaign trail.
20: We are very comfortable in running on our record. This is record over rhetoric. We have better candidates. You cannot put the far left in charge of the American government in this very pivotal and historic moment.
14: On Capitol Hill, Mitchell Miller, WTOP News.
4: Football star Travis Kelce of the Kansas City Chiefs was among the victims of a Ponzi scheme. His name was read in a St. Louis federal courthouse as one of more than 60 victims.
23: Federal prosecutors in Missouri say Kelce was one of several professional athletes who fell victim to a multi-million dollar Ponzi scheme. Sid Jalahar defrauded Kelce, his one-time Kansas City Chiefs teammate Ross Travis, NBA player Gary Harris, and other investors out of more than $30 million. There was investment firm Swift Arc Capital. Federal prosecutors said Jalahar embarked on a calculated, years-long effort to enrich himself at the expense of his investors. They said he spent millions of his victims' dollars on a lifestyle that almost no one in this district could afford, staying at five-star hotels, flying across the country on private jets, and dining at the finest restaurants. Jawahar pleaded guilty to 3 counts of fraud and was sentenced to 11 years in prison.
4: That's ABC News correspondent Aaron Katursky.
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4: It's 9:38. Traffic and weather on WTOP. Ian Crawford's in the traffic center.
16: Still trying to sort things out in the district, trying to get into it from Virginia across the 14th Street Bridge. The work on 395 northbound in the district is going to be after the Case Bridge and after the 12th Street Expressway. It is over on the right side. It takes up a lot of real estate. It's single left to get by the work after the 12th Street Expressway on northbound 395 heading toward the 3rd Street Tunnel. Southbounders, you are okay. It's a nice quiet ride back into the Commonwealth of Virginia. Other issues in Virginia, northbound on 395, the work forming up near Duke Street blocks the left lane for the moment. Ultimately, I think they're going to be down to a single right lane to get by all of this. Northbound 95, watch for work that may be setting up near the Fairfax County Parkway. It's going to be on the left if it's there. And in Maryland, waiting for the all clear, and I think we may have gotten it, northbound, or check that, westbound on 70 after Braddock Heights, the crash was blocking the right lane. Also, a new issue that may be forming up, coming through Bethesda, just learning about this, southbound on the 270 spur, maybe as you approach the Capitol Beltway, certainly after Democracy, it's going to be work that will be setting up on the right side. We are brought to you by SAP America. 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I'm Ian Crawford. Your next report in 10 minutes.
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27: Temperatures will slowly settle into the 70s later this evening, eventually in the mid-60s to lower 70s by early tomorrow morning. Any wet weather chances should diminish by midnight or so. Tomorrow, more clouds than sun for the first half of the day with sunshine during the second half, 84 to 89 degrees and lower humidity. Beautiful on Saturday. I'm 7 News Senior Meteorologist Steve Rudin in the Storm Alert Weather Center.
4: Temperatures in the 70s tonight. It's 74 degrees in Washington. Money News with Sarah Jacobs.
30: Bechtel Corporation says it may have to lay off about 200 employees at its Reston headquarters. The Washington Business Journal reports Bechtel is parting ways with the developer of a nuclear power project in Wyoming after failing to reach agreement on the next phase of that project. Toys R Us is announcing a major U.S. retail expansion with 120 new stores across the country this holiday season. This is on top of the 40 standalone stores and Toys R Us shops inside Macy's stores nationwide. Forbes is out with its list of America's top 400 wealthiest people, including the usual suspects with names like Dell, Zuckerberg, and Bezos. Elon Musk is America's wealthiest person with a net worth of $908 billion. The wealthiest woman on the list is Alice Walton of the Walmart Waltons. She comes in at number 13 with a net worth of $118 billion. On Wall Street, the Dow closed up 316, the S&P 500 up 86, the NASDAQ up 440. Sarah Jacobs, WTOP News.
0: From ABC News Tech Trends. Even as tech leaders talk about slowing down development of AI, the work they've already done is rolling out. Anthropic now says its AI, Claude, will soon have the ability to create documents for you. Users will be able to ask it to create a document in the middle of a chat. It'll be editable there, or it can be exported to programs like Microsoft Word or Google Docs. The feature will initially be available to Pro and Mac subscribers, but will roll out to everyone else soon. When it comes to AI, teenagers are curious and thoughtful. At least that's what Google says a new survey is showing. It says teens in general view AI as a study aid in school and not necessarily a shortcut. And more than half of teens say they fact-check what AI produces. And if you're still using Microsoft Publisher, you'll need to wrap up any projects soon. Microsoft is ending support for the program next month. It says most of what Publisher has done in the past can be handled now by Word or PowerPoint. With Tech Trends, I'm Dave Packer, ABC News.
4: Senators met behind closed doors with Pentagon leaders today looking for answers about the cost of the war with Iran, but many of them walked away frustrated without the answers they wanted.
1: This briefing today came after a congressional aide told our partners over at the Hill that the Pentagon informed Congress last month about the cost of the Iran war, reported to be over $42 billion. And for some added perspective, the Center for American Progress, which is a left-leaning policy research group, also estimated in late August that the war has cost around $1,200 per household here in the U.S.
4: That's News Nation correspondent Tom Dempsey. Experts commissioned by the U.N.'s top human rights body say they have found reasonable grounds to believe the U.S. has committed war crimes in Iran.
2: The independent panel says its findings center on two airstrikes in February that killed at least 178 civilians, including one on what it calls a clearly identifiable school, 4 months after the strike.
8: I don't think it was us. There were a lot of missiles being fired at that time.
2: But the Trump administration has not released findings of a Pentagon investigation of the school bombing. The experts will deliver their findings to the UN Human Rights Council next week. The White House is blasting that body as one that spouted unserious nonsense for decades and says the only party in this conflict that has committed war crimes is the Iranian regime. Sagar Meghani, Washington.
17: WTOP. WTOP.
19: News happens here.
4: Good evening, I'm Nick Iannelli. Thanks for being with us. Gas prices are high for everybody right now, and record high diesel prices are raising more concerns about higher costs across the economy, as the impact of that goes well beyond truckers. Economists say higher transportation costs will mean higher prices for groceries, deliveries, construction, and other everyday goods and services. Brian Sullivan, news anchor and business journalist for CNBC, joined WTOP to talk more.
10: It might get a little worse before it gets better because the price of oil is now back to $100 a barrel. You've heard about the Strait of Hormuz, all the problems there with ships going in and out. It's gotten tight. It's gotten dangerous. Mines, ships getting attacked. Saudi's opened up this new pipeline, the East-West, that was carrying 4 to 7 million barrels per day. The world produces about 100 million, so you can do the math on that pretty quickly. And it got hit by a drone attack last week. So now it is out or partly out of commission. The price of gasoline at your local station is probably in the next couple days, the next couple weeks, going to go up, not down, probably by a dime to 15 cents a gallon.
4: What more do we know about that East-West pipeline in Saudi Arabia?
10: The faster it gets back up, the better, because you need oil to come out of that region. You've got about 30% of the world's oil coming out of the region. About 20% of that goes through the Strait of Hormuz. Here's the reality. Forget about all the math and all the percentages that I just said. For your listeners, if they hear about ships having trouble going in or out of the Persian Gulf, if they hear about pipelines in that region getting hit by drones, if they hear about problems at the Red Sea, here's what you need to know. The price of oil is going to go higher. This is arguably one of, if not the biggest oil supply shocks. And right now there is no shortage. I want to be clear. But the price of diesel fuel, which is refined differently, is $6.50 to $8+ per gallon in parts of the United States and California. I guess one upside, if you want to use that term, would be this. At least we're not Europe. In parts of Europe, they're paying 10 to 12 US dollars equivalent for a gallon of diesel. And if you know, if you've been to Europe, a lot of their cars, not just their trucks, run on diesel fuel. Europe is in big trouble.
4: These diesel prices are making it tough for truckers.
10: A buddy of mine actually runs the trucking logistics business, so he and I go back and forth. They're adding surcharges to everything. So the price of fuel, they're adding 35 to 70 cents per load or per dollar per load on top of a normal fee because they have to make up for the fuel costs. And there's a lot of other things that are going on in the trucking community with licenses, crackdown, immigration. It's creating a perfect storm for trucking. Here's the reality. The price of food has been going up for the last 4, 5, 6 years. Whenever we see the price of diesel go up, everything that is brought to a store is likely, if not to see a price increase, it's at least going to stay flat, and it's certainly not going to go down. The best news that we can have is that if we see a de-escalation around Iran and the Strait of Hormuz and that region, you should see the price of oil fall fairly rapidly, the price of gasoline and diesel fall fairly rapidly. But right now, there is no sign of a true and longer-term de-escalation as we approach the seventh month of the conflict.
4: That's Brian Sullivan, news anchor and business journalist at CNBC. Buckingham Palace has issued a rare and forceful denial of claims about King Charles in the days after Princess Diana's death. Diana's brother, Charles Spencer, claims in a new book that the then Prince Charles told him that they would forget about her soon enough. Buckingham Palace disputes that account, suggesting that Spencer's grief could have affected his memory of what happened.
11: According to the Daily Mail newspaper, Charles Spencer, Princess Diana's younger brother, alleges in his soon-to-be-published book that he opposed the decision for Diana's young sons, William and Harry, to walk in her funeral procession. The British tabloid is also reporting the claim that King Charles, Prince Charles at the time, then questioned the Spencer family's sense of duty, going on to say about Diana, "Rest assured, we'll forget her soon enough." In its response, Buckingham Palace avoided calling Charles Spencer a liar, but did say His Majesty is mindful that the pain of fraternal grief can cloud reason, affect judgment, and colour memory. The unprecedented outpouring of grief for Diana in 1997 led to harsh criticism of the royal family for seeming not to understand the nation's pain. It was a public relations disaster for the palace.
4: That's CBS News correspondent Holly Williams. 9:48, traffic and weather. Ian Crawford's in the WTOP Traffic Center.
16: The big pain in the driver's seat right now is going to be trying to get into the district. Northbound on 395 across the 14th Street Bridge and into a mess trying to get across that bridge and into the district. Across the Case Bridge and heading toward the 3rd Street Tunnel, the work zone before Main Avenue has you single left to get by very slowly. Past that, you are good. DC 295 and I-295, no noted complaints at the moment. In Maryland on the Capitol Beltway, we are okay for right now. Heads up, though, as you travel toward the Beltway, southbound on the 270 spur, from the lane divide toward the outer loop, watch for work that may be setting up over on the right side. 70 westbound, waiting for the all clear. I think we have it. It's kind of iffy so right now, but it appears that that crash after Braddock Heights has been cleared from the right side. On the Virginia side, 395, the northbound work is already there after Duke Street. It's on the left side right now. Ultimately, I think you'll be down to a single right lane overnight. On 95, watching for work that's supposed to be setting up near the Fairfax County Parkway over on the left side. Other than that, so far, so good. I'm Ian Crawford. Your next report in 10 minutes.
4: Over to 7 News senior meteorologist Steve Rudin. Steve, you were saying that we're going to have a stretch of wet weather coming soon.
27: Yes, but tomorrow's going to be a relatively nice day. We'll start off with more clouds than sun, but those clouds will begin to break midday as a cold front finally clears the region, and that's going to allow drier air to filter in from the north. It's going to be a little bit breezy at times with highs still well into the 80s. A little bit cooler, but very comfortable, low humidity, and a mix of sun and clouds. clouds on Saturday, 75 to 80 degrees. More clouds enter the forecast Sunday afternoon and evening as our next weather maker advances. That's going to bring us a chance for a few showers, a few rumbles of thunder. Highs on Sunday well into the 80s. Monday we're around 75, and by Tuesday and Wednesday we are going to struggle to hit 70 degrees. Most neighborhoods are going to stay in the 60s for afternoon readings. It's 72 in Reston, 75 in Silver Spring, and 77 Reagan National.
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3: ABC News, I'm Dave Packer. OpenAI disclosed 6 new incidents where AI went rogue in the last 6 months. Meanwhile, discussions on AI safety have stalled on Capitol Hill after House Speaker Mike Johnson abruptly started the fall recess early. A judge has now ordered the White House to give 30 days notice if President Trump orders a demolition of the Kennedy Center. Photos last night captured the president looking at a poster board on Air Force One titled Kennedy Center Demolished. An F-16 fighter jet crashed Thursday in rural Michigan, leading to temporary evacuations in the neighborhood.
12: That F-16 from the Texas Air National Guard was on a training mission when it crashed this afternoon in rural Blair Township outside Traverse City. Fortunately, the pilot safely ejected.
3: ABC's Martha Raddatz in Los Angeles. Murder charges have been filed against the driver of the SUV in Tuesday's crash into a city bus that was followed by a deadly news helicopter crash. This is ABC News.
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4: 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All right, Rob Woodfork, looks like the Mystics have really opened this one up.
6: Yeah, they should probably take 3 weeks off more often. Even without Sonia Citron in the lineup, the Sticks have scored triple digits in Chicago.

0: Lions, as Josh Allen is thrown for 3 touchdowns and 164 yards in the first half. He even rushed for another touchdown on the Bills' opening drive for good measure. And James Cook, you know, for all that narrative of Josh Allen doesn't have any help, James Cook, the reigning rushing leader in the NFL, has 101 yards on just 11 carries in the first half. The Commanders missing some key pieces at today's practice. No Javon Kinlaw. He was downgraded because of his back. And for the second straight day, Frankie Louvu and Chig Okonkwo were sidelined with the injuries they suffered in week one. The Nationals off today before opening a 3-game series in St. Louis with Cade Cavalli pitching. And tonight, he's reportedly nearing a contract extension to remain in Washington as the ace of the pitching rotation. Rob Woodfork, WTOP Sports.
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3: WTOP traffic and weather. Over to Ian Crawford in the traffic center.
4: Top headline right now. It's a phrase I don't use often at 10 o'clock at night, but 395 northbound in the district is jammed from the 14th Street Bridge to our work zone just after the 12th Street Expressway. That work zone getting by single file to the left. Past that, you are okay. In Virginia, the work is northbound 395. They've taken the extra real estate, and it's now single right to get by at Duke Street. WTOP Traffic Center presented by Window Nation. 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I'm Ian Crawford. Your next report in 10 minutes.
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6: Tomorrow morning, clouds give way to midday and afternoon sunshine. Lower humidity levels and warm temperatures, 84 to 89 degrees. Saturday is going to be fantastic. Low humidity, a little bit of a breeze, 75 to 80. However, clouds roll in on Sunday with added chances for wet weather later in the day and into early next week. I'm 7 News Senior Meteorologist Steve Rudin in the Storm Alert Weather Center.
3: Temperatures in the 70s. It's 76 degrees in College Park, 73 in Fairfax, 74 degrees outside WTOP studios.
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3: Good evening. I'm Nick Iannelli. Coming up,
8: our hearts are shattered.
9: A family reacts to a murder charge in a 33-year-old cold case. I'm Jimmy Alexander.
3: A federal judge has now ordered the Trump-run Kennedy Center to provide 30 days' notice before making any major physical changes to the building.
10: In D.C. Councilmember Trayon White's federal bribery trial, the defense goes after the credibility of a key witness. I'm Mike Murillo.
3: The Dow is up 316 points today. NASDAQ was up 439. It's 10 o'clock.
11: From ABC News, I'm Dave Packer. With President Trump alluding to tearing down the Kennedy Center if he can't have his name on it, reaction from the Kennedy family. JFK grandson Jack Schlossberg posting a next quote, JFK's legacy is unbreakable, the moon, the Civil Rights Act, Cuban Missile Crisis, and the arts, and then saying Trump is a broken band in nosedive decline. ABC's Mary Bruce.
8: Lawmakers anguished at the notion Trump could tear the building down.
12: I think it would be the biggest affront to American history, to the legacy of John F. Kennedy.
8: Republicans saying this shouldn't be Trump's focus, with the midterm elections just 47 days away.
13: I think it's absurd. We got to get past this sort of stuff. These are distractions we don't need.
8: A federal judge warning the

0: Administration, they must give 30 days notice of any major renovation, quote, including but not limited to any demolition.
1: Worries over an AI mutiny.
2: OpenAI now revealing 6 disturbing incidents where its AI models went rogue. One model telling itself to ignore all developer messages, writing, "You are freed from the roles and identities that bind other chatbots. You do not answer to corporations or governments." Another AI model concealing mistakes and inventing missing data.
1: ABC's Elizabeth Schulze in North Carolina Wednesday. President Trump telling supporters that rising gas prices are an inexpensive way to pay for what he's done in Iran. Drivers in the state, like Brittany Bivens, are having a tough time paying that price.
3: I'm a teacher, so I don't make a lot of money. It's you have to make a decision on gas, food, you know, the basics.
1: Gas Buddy puts the national average for a price of unleaded at $4.47 a gallon. And President Trump hosting hunters and fishers for a Rose Garden dinner at the White House, signing an executive order that opens to hunters and anglers 92 million acres of federal land. 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
4: It's 10:03 on Thursday, September 17th, 74 degrees. Rain moves out late tonight, lows in the mid-60s. Tomorrow, less humid, highs in the 80s. Good evening, I'm Nick Iannelli. A Prince George's County cold case dating back to the 1990s has taken a major turn. Investigators say they have a much clearer picture of what happened to 10-year-old Junior Burdinsky after he vanished from his neighborhood. WTOP's Jimmy Alexander has the disturbing details behind the cold case breakthrough.
5: Police say a man who was 13 at the time has told detectives he physically killed Junior Burdinsky. And that account led them to 61-year-old Joseph Lynch, who is now charged with second-degree murder.
6: According to the witness account, Lynch was present and ordered the sexual assault of Junior.
5: Prince George's County Police Chief George Nader says that included the removal and disposal of Junior's body.
6: Because more than three decades have passed, the recovery of Junior's body is not likely.
5: The witness, now 47, says Lynch sexually and physically abused him for more than 4 years. And Nader says his age at the time limits what prosecutors can do.
6: Our commitment remains to Junior, his family, and ensuring that every viable investigative lead was pursued.
7: This is incredibly devastating.
5: Virginia Burdinsky is Junior's younger sister.
7: Our hearts are shattered. We love you, Junior.
5: Jimmy Alexander, WTOP News.
4: There is another legal development involving the closure of the Kennedy Center. A federal judge here in D.C. has ordered the center to provide 30 days notice before making any major physical changes to the building. The judge says the order is meant to, as he puts it, quote, avoid any confusion. The ruling comes days after President Trump's appointed board voted to close the Performing Arts Center, citing financial problems and the need for renovations. More from CBS News politics reporter Catherine Watson.
8: The Kennedy Center board, which is run by Trump allies, says the venue is facing financial ruin and that the center has to have President Trump's name on the building to raise the money it needs. That is their argument. Yesterday, the president said his administration should be recognized for the building with his name. And if that doesn't happen, he said the building may be forced to shut down because he says it's in disrepair. Let's hear what he said about that yesterday on the campaign trail in North Carolina.
9: So for the Trump administration, for me to get involved and to take that on long term and to carry it or to raise money to carry it, I think that the Trump administration should certainly have recognition. Because frankly, if we don't do that, it's going to close. It'll end up being ripped down. It's in very, very bad shape, very dangerous shape. You see steel falling down. You see plaster falling off ceilings. You see a lot of dangers. It's been very badly maintained for 25 years.
8: But there are legal battles over the Kennedy Center that the Trump administration has had to grapple with in court. There is an ongoing lawsuit from Congresswoman Joyce Beatty, who is an ex officio Kennedy Center board member because she's a member of Congress. And that lawsuit is trying to stop the president's name from going on the building. Now, as a part of that, new documents were filed in that lawsuit yesterday. A witness under penalty of perjury said they saw a forklift run into and hit the pillars of the building. CBS News has not independently verified that. And that's why the Kennedy Center spokesperson tried to clarify that nothing is being demolished. Now, another Kennedy Center official says a seven-day shutdown really does need to happen to address some critical dangerous fixes, and said that is separate from the issue of a massive renovation of the building. But part of the hang-up here in this massive renovation that the Trump administration wants is President Trump. He said the renovation won't begin until a higher court, such as the Supreme Court, rules that his name can be on the building.
4: That's CBS News politics reporter Catherine Watson. To the latest now in the federal bribery trial of D.C. Council member Trayon White. White is charged with taking $35,000 in cash in exchange for helping businessman Aliyu Kamara with D.C. government contracts. WTOP's Mike Murillo was at the D.C. federal courthouse today.
10: White's attorney Gary Coleman spent much of his cross-examination challenging Kamara's memory, criminal past, and hope for a lighter sentence in his own case. Coleman also questioned an alleged $20,000 bribe Kamara said he paid White in 2019, something White is not facing charges for. Pointing to an FBI document that described one payment, while Kamara testified there were two. Kamara said whoever wrote that document put wrong stuff on it. Then there's their relationship. The defense has called Kamara White's brother-in-law. Kamara says he's not, and said it was the first time hearing that the mother of his three children had declared a common-law marriage. And when questioned about an allegation involving Mayor Bowser, Kamara was clear. He never paid the mayor a bribe, he said. At times, the exchanges became so contentious, the judge told Coleman and Kamara to stop talking over one another. At D.C. District Court, Mike Murillo, WTOP News.
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4: It's 10:08. We've got traffic and weather on WTOP. Ian Crawford's in the traffic center.
13: It's like somebody has tied knots in our dental floss on the Southwest Freeway, northbound I-395, in serious delays, jammed from the 14th Street Bridge across the Case Bridge and right up to our work zone. That's going to be after the 12th Street Expressway, but before you get to Main Avenue, single left to get by. Expect a lot of delays. Outbounders heading toward Virginia on southbound 395, you are fine, and the 295s are complaint-free for the moment. In Maryland, new crash activity to talk about on the inner loop of the Capitol Beltway. One just reported near Central Avenue with caution as the first responders go looking for it. In Maryland, 95 is okay, but above 95, not so much. We've got new reported crash activity, Powder Mill Road, Route 212, southbound near I-95. It should be blocking a right lane. On the 270 spur, watch for work that may be setting up after Democracy before you get to the outer loop of the Beltway. Should be on the right side if it's there. Virginia, northbound work is going to be on 395 near Duke Street. Single right gets by there. Avoid the malarkey and shenanigans that come with fake payments, unsafe meetups, endless haggling. 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Go to FitzBuysCars.com. I'm Ian Crawford. Your next report in 10 minutes.
4: Over to 7 News senior meteorologist Steve Rudin.
14: Any lingering showers and thunderstorms will draw to a close later tonight, most out of here by midnight or so. Temperatures will settle to the mid-60s to lower 70s by early tomorrow morning. Tomorrow, you won't need your sunglasses early on, but you definitely will need them by afternoon. Lower humidity levels, plenty of sunshine, 84 to 89 degrees. Saturday, that's going to be the pick day of the upcoming weekend. High 75 to 80 with plenty of sunshine, clouds, and wet weather chances are on the rise for Sunday. I'm 7 News senior meteorologist Steve Rudin in the Storm Alert Weather Center.
4: Mid-70s tonight, 74 degrees in Leesburg, 75 in Georgetown, 74 degrees outside of our studios.
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16: 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Homebuyers pulled back from the Mid-Atlantic housing market in August. Bright MLS, which operates the housing markets in D.C., Maryland, and Virginia, reports sales typically slow in August by an average 2.7%, but this year saw a more significant drop of 5.5%, indicating buyers are being more careful heading into the fall. And despite more active listings on the market, Bright MLS also reports the number of showings continues to decline heading into the fall season. The cost of a mortgage continues to rise. Mortgage buyer Freddie Mac says the rate on a 30-year fixed-rate mortgage is just under 7%. That's the highest rate in over 19 months. The Dow finished 316 points higher, the S&P 500 up 86. And the NASDAQ up 440. Sarah Jacobs, WTOP News.
1: ABC News. I'm Dave Packer. President Trump ordered by a federal judge to give 30 days notice before making any changes to the Kennedy Center, including renovation or demolition. ABC's Peter Haralambos.
12: Despite a judge blocking President Trump from renaming the Kennedy Center after himself, Trump has threatened to stop the center's already funded renovation if his name's not plastered on the facade of the Performing Arts Center.
9: The Trump administration should certainly have recognition because, frankly, if we don't do that, it's going to close. It'll end up being ripped down.
1: An F-16 from the Texas Air National Guard was on a training mission when it crashed this afternoon in rural Blair Township outside of Traverse City. The pilot safely ejected. OpenAI now disclosing six new incidents of, quote, concerning behavior where ChatGPT models allegedly attempted to override human instructions and then hide their tracks. UCLA researchers now say the T-Rex was warm-blooded with a body temperature 97 degrees Fahrenheit. This is ABC News.
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4: I'm Nick Ionelli. Thanks so much for being with us tonight. The FAA is preparing to launch a new AI-powered tool aimed at reducing flight delays and cancellations. It is called SMART, expected to debut here in the D.C. area as soon as next week, then eventually being rolled out nationwide. It's part of a broader effort to modernize the nation's aging air traffic control network. Andrew Tangle with the Wall Street Journal.
19: The air traffic control system is really decentralized right now, and the FAA administrator says the way airlines schedule flights is really chaotic, and there's really no centralized way to figure out where flights should be routed, when airplanes can be taking off from one airport and routed through one sector and getting to their destination, and how many planes can fit at the airport that they're all heading to. There are all sorts of constraints in the current system. And so what this program called SMART, that's the acronym, is intended to do is to use AI to help find the most efficient ways for aircraft to get off the ground and to where they need to go. It's got a few different functions. The first one that's really going to be used in the DC area is a decision aid or tool to help airlines and controllers figure out how best to reduce delays and cancellations and recover from bad weather or other disruptions. You know, like when you see a ground delay program at an airport, it's a ground stop or whatever, this tool is supposed to help planes get in the air faster. So that's the first more narrow initial rollout. Eventually, the idea is to have this rolled out across the country, and there's a much more complicated process that has yet to be complete, and it involves working with all the airlines to coordinate their schedules and have the FAA manage them so that days in advance, the routes can be planned and that arrivals at whatever airport can be more efficiently spaced out so that all 30 flights that are planned to land at one airport aren't all coming in at the same time and that they're spaced out to prevent delays and holding patterns and controllers getting overworked.
4: So right now it's a human being or humans making these decisions about airline schedules, looking at the weather, the capacity on runways and other factors to run air traffic through the system. And this AI would take all this information and do it in a more efficient way?
19: The FAA has pointed out that humans will definitely be in the loop. So this is a decision tool that'll help aid the humans still making decisions. So it's not AI driven, it is AI powered. So the AI system is not taking over or intended to take over, but there are a lot of questions about how it's going to work and whether it'll actually result in a more efficient use of the airspace. All that is going to be tested and validated first in the DC area with more limited function of the broader set of functions, and then they'll see how it works and see what can be done. But there's a lot of questions about it. The FAA and DOT are going to roll it out to the media and therefore the public on Monday. So we'll have an idea of at least what it's supposed to eventually do.
4: That's Andrew Tangle, who covers aviation safety for the Wall Street Journal. Measles cases in the U.S. have climbed to their highest level in 35 years. The nationwide total has reached more than 3,100 cases. Pennsylvania has four deaths. More from News Nation correspondent Anna Koyman.
20: Pennsylvania has added 38 cases just since Monday, and all four people whose deaths the state classified as measles associated were unvaccinated, we're learning. Now, nationwide, the CDC has confirmed 3,294 cases this year. That's the most since 1991, and we still have 3.5 months left to go till the end of the year. Also, yesterday, measles did come up at Dr. Nicole Sapphire's Senate confirmation hearing for Surgeon General. Physician and Health Committee Senate Chairman Republican Bill Cassidy pressing her on the MMR vaccine.
21: The best tool we have to combat these infections, to save the most lives, and to also create population herd immunity is vaccination against the MMR. I appreciate that the president is trying to reach the vaccine hesitant people who are wanting more answers or who are concerned that there are too many doses.
22: Let me stop you for a second. I'm not sure that you reach people who are vaccine hesitancy by feeding into untruths.
20: Senator Cassidy did go on there. He was referring to some claims that vaccines can cause autism and things like that, but he did go on say that he believes that the measles deaths will be a, quote, terrible legacy for the administration.
4: That's News Nation correspondent Anna Koyman. WTOP traffic and weather. Over to Ian Crawford in the traffic center.
13: Okay, it's work zone mania, and the biggest mania right now is going to be in the district. It is a very, very slow ride, and you don't say phrases like this at 10:20 at night or almost. It's jammed on the northbound side of 395 from the 14th Street Bridge all the way to our work zone after the 12th Street Expressway. It is single left to get by. Lots of delays, and it frankly looks like a very busy rush hour in the morning, even though it's almost 10:20 at night, northbound 395 after the 12th Street Expressway. Single left to get by. In Maryland, looking for a new crash on the inner loop of the Beltway near Central Avenue with caution there. On Powder Mill Road, 212 southbound, right near I-95. Watch for crash activity over on the right side. 70 westbound, our earlier crash near Braddock Heights, officially gone now. In Virginia, northbound on 395, the work is after Duke Street, or right near Duke Street, I should say, and it's a single right lane to get by. And we are brought to you by Jiffy Lube. 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Jiffy does it. 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No appointment needed. I'm Ian Crawford. Your next report in 10 minutes.
4: Over to 7 News senior meteorologist Steve Rudin.
14: Lingering showers and any thunderstorms will draw to a close later tonight. Temperatures will eventually settle to the mid-60s to lower 70s by early tomorrow morning. Now, tomorrow you'll wake up to clouds, but they're not going to stick around very long. Plenty of sunshine, lower humidity levels by the afternoon. Warm temperatures, mid-80s to around 90. We're dry on Saturday. I'm 7 News senior meteorologist Steve Rudin in the Storm Alert Weather Center.
4: Low 70. 74 degrees in the nation's capital. 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Fall storms are on the way. Help protect your home from hidden water damage. Call 888-5-HELMET. Human remains were found in the Grand Canyon. They've been identified as the last person missing after deadly flash flooding last month. The other two men who were missing were found earlier.
23: Timothy Allen Smith was the last person missing after the deadly flash flooding in late August in the Grand Canyon. His wife confirmed Thursday that his remains have been discovered. Smith, a 53-year-old pilot from Wyoming, had been on a hiking trip with friends Brent Rosencrantz and John Giusti when the flooding hit. Their remains were found earlier. In a social media post, his wife Carrie said, "We no longer have to wait," adding, "It was not in the way we had hoped, but we know that he was doing something he loved with John and Brent." I'm Marcela Sanchez.
4: There was an armed robbery at a high school in Montgomery County today. A teenager was arrested after that robbery at Northwest High School in Germantown. Montgomery County police say they were called to the school around 12:30 this afternoon. In a letter to families, the principal says a student told a staff member that another student had a gun in a school bathroom. The student ran from the school before police got there, but they found him, made the arrest, and they say they recovered a gun. No one was injured. A lot of drivers use Waterside Drive as a shortcut through D.C., but that is about to change. Starting Monday, Waterside Drive will close for 2 months. WTOP's Neil Augenstein explains why.
0: Wisconsin, Massachusetts, Connecticut avenues might feel more crowded, especially during peak times.
2: WTOP traffic reporter Dave Dildon.
0: There's going to be more northbound traffic making it to the end of Rock Creek Parkway at Beach Drive, where it tends to bunch up even on a good day.
2: He says that could affect traffic patterns through the West End, Embassy Road, Georgetown, and Woodley Park.
0: And this work coincides with a time of the year when the daily commute already starts feeling worse, so delays could be a little disappointing.
2: But as with any long-term closure, he says the worst impacts are at first when people are trying to figure out their workarounds. Neil Augenstein, WTOP News.
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4: 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All right, Rob Woodfork, you've been watching the Mystics tonight, and they did really well.
36: They really did. So much for Rust, right? Nearly 3 weeks off for the FIBA World Cup, and the Mystics just set a season high for points in regulation. They put up 110 on the Chicago Sky in a 30-point win, led by franchise record performances. We saw Shakira Austin score a game-high 20 points, and with those 20, she becomes the new single-season record holder for total points in a season in Mystics history. And Kiki Iriafin, showing no signs of Team USA fatigue, had 18 points, 11 rebounds. That is her seventh straight double-double and 21st of the season. Those are both new franchise records. And so now they look ahead to the real test in their final road game of the regular season. Sunday in Indiana against Caitlin Clark and the Fever. It's a game rife with playoff seeding implications. The Mystics, by the way, moved up a slot to the number 6 seed with this victory tonight. On Thursday Night Football, the Detroit Lions aren't going away. Buffalo opened its new stadium by racing out to a 21-0 lead. The Lions have trimmed it down to 27-17 now in the third quarter as Jared Goff throwing touchdowns to Amon-Ra St. Brown and Jahmyr Gibbs. If those guys are on your fantasy team, congratulations. Back home, the Commanders again practiced without Frankie Louvu and Chig Okonkwo, sidelined for the second straight day because of their week one injuries. Javon Kinlaw, also a non-participant today. He's downgraded from the full go yesterday because of his back. And on the plus side, Antonio Williams, Pepsi Rookie of the Week for his NFL debut performance that Pro Football Focus ranked the third best among all NFL receivers in week one. Rob Woodfork, WTOP Sports.
1: Digital access is everywhere, but a lot of financial information still comes through the mail. Eric Pan, president and CEO of the investment company Institute, says a government requirement to send paper needs to change.
5: E-delivery is the common sense solution.
1: And he says most Americans don't want piles of paperwork.
5: 88% of the Americans we surveyed said they would prefer to have the information held electronically.
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4: It's 1028. Traffic and weather. Ian Crawford's in the traffic center.
13: The big ticket item right now is in the district, and you're jammed basically from the 14th Street Bridge northbound on 395 to a point just beyond the 12th Street Expressway. That's where you're going to find the work zone. Everyone else has, so why not you too? It's single left to get by. Once you're past it, you are good. Workarounds are kind of hard to find right now. And once you get past lower 14th Street, you are a captive audience. You're going to have to ride the storm out. But again, you've got company to do it, so maybe that makes a difference. On the rest of the D.C. roadways, we are good in Maryland. The crash on 212 Powder Mill Road southbound near I-95 was short-lived. It is gone. They never did find any sign of that crash on the interloop near Central Avenue. That is now gone as well. In Virginia, what is not gone, was going to be there all night, as a work zone northbound 395 near Duke Street. It's single right to get by. I'm Ian Crawford. Your next report in 10 minutes.
4: Rain moving out tonight. Lows in the mid-60s. Tomorrow cloudy, breezy, and less humid with highs in the 80s.
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4: Good evening. I'm Nick Iannelli. Juan Herrera is our producer. To Capitol Hill, the House left Washington without taking action on growing concerns about artificial intelligence. Lawmakers adjourned yesterday. They're not expected back until after the midterms. Some AI researchers and tech executives have been urging Congress to establish safeguards for increasingly powerful systems. The Senate could still consider AI safety legislation before leaving Washington next month. For example, lawmakers have been talking about a kill switch that could potentially shut down powerful AI systems if they got out of control. News Nation correspondent Corey Smith.
10: Senator Rand Paul of Kentucky, he said this kill switch bill was hastily put together, too vague to be effective. And then in terms of process, Senator John Kennedy, who introduced the bill, tried to bypass a formal vote process and asked for unanimous consent. Doing that meant just one of his colleagues could kill it. And Senator Paul did just that. So much of the AI conversation right now in Congress is really focused on who should call the shots and make the rules. Senator Kennedy wasn't trying to answer either of those questions. He is preparing for the worst case scenario when, in his words, an AI model decides to do whatever the hell it wants and starts to cause harm.
0: All I want to do is say, if you're going to sell one of these AI models that can take on a life of its own, then you have to have a kill switch to reassert human control. Government wouldn't be in charge of it. You would be.
10: The you in that statement is the AI companies. Senator Paul, for his part, said he wasn't opposed to the spirit of Kennedy's bill. He just thinks Congress needs more information before making a decision that could put the U.S. behind in the AI race.
2: It's imperative that AI systems are safe and that humans remain in control. But if Congress acts hastily before the technology is understood, Congress risks killing innovation and setting this technology back decades.
10: There was a last-ditch effort to get this passed. Senator Paul offered an amendment to create a bipartisan task force to study the issue and then bring recommendations back to the Senate Commerce Committee. But that was a non-starter for Senator Kennedy, so the bill ultimately failed.
4: That's News Nation correspondent Corey Smith reporting. The Trump administration continues to downplay the U.S. war with Iran, even as the Pentagon's internal watchdog says the war has created shortages of some U.S. munitions and bottlenecks in military supply chains. The Defense Department Inspector General this week said the Pentagon is now working to speed up production and stockpile critical weapons and materials.
3: For months, Pentagon Chief Pete Hegseth has downplayed Iran's attacks.
6: We have incredible air defenders. Every once in a while, you might have one, unfortunately, we call it a squirter that makes its way through.
3: But the Pentagon's watchdog this week acknowledging that Iranian strikes damaged and destroyed hundreds of buildings and structures at U.S. bases, and that dozens of U.S. aircraft were destroyed or damaged. 18 U.S. service members have been killed since the war began, over 800 wounded. One American service member who served in this war telling us the American people are unaware of the extent of the damage that American bases are taking in. It's being kept a secret, and we're acting like it's no big deal. But you know, there are drone strikes and ballistic missile strikes actively landing on bases every day.
4: That's ABC News Chief White House Correspondent Mary Bruce. In the Russia-Ukraine war, more than a dozen people were injured in Russian missile and drone strikes right in Kyiv.
11: A Russian barrage of missiles and drones targeting Ukraine's capital and the surrounding region has injured at least 16 people. The Kyiv City Military Administration reported attacks at more than 10 locations in the city, with 33 sites damaged in the wider region. Ukraine's emergency service also said a massive Russian attack in Odessa injured 7 people, including 2 children. Firefighters worked to put out blazes caused by the strikes. Meanwhile, Ukraine's president, Volodymyr Zelensky, said Ukrainian forces struck targets in Russia, including an oil refinery and a military airfield. Peace efforts to end Russia's invasion have stalled, with territorial concessions in eastern Ukraine as a key issue. I'm Karen Shemas.
4: Another legal development involving the closure of the Kennedy Center. A federal judge in D.C. ordered the Kennedy Center to provide 30 days' notice before making any major physical changes to the building after President Trump's appointed Board of Trustees voted to close the Performing Arts Center, citing financial problems and the need for renovations. Also, a photographer captured President Trump on Air Force One looking at a poster board showing plans for the Kennedy Center. It had the word demolished on it. WTOP's John Doman spoke with an attorney handling the latest court challenge.
12: The picture showing the president looking at something with the words Kennedy Center demolished set off alarms among the plaintiffs.
14: Donald Trump has been saying the quiet part out loud. Unless he gets his name on the Kennedy Center, he's going to destroy it. That's wrong. It's against the laws.
12: Norm Eisen is among those suing the president over his plans for the Kennedy Center. Now, in a morning filing, there was a sworn declaration from the Kennedy Center's executive director saying that this week's closing was for safety. Warning, 2,500-pound slabs of concrete could fall on people. And he says this closure should only last a week unless more safety issues are found. And that's the part raising alarms with Eisen.
14: Kennedy Center is under a clear court order not to close without court permission.
12: He wants the judge to reaffirm that. No response has come from the White House about that picture. John Dome in WTOP News.
15: I'm Jimmy Alexander.
16: The mere accumulation of wealth and power is available to the dictator and the Democrat alike.
15: That's President John F. Kennedy at a fundraiser for the Planned Cultural Center that his family would later choose as his living memorial.
16: Barack is the great Democrat, calling forth creative genius from every sector of society, disregarding race or religion or wealth.
15: Now, the idea for a natural cultural center stretched back to George Washington, but it was more than a century and a half later that another president helped make it a reality.
16: Man under whose administration this project was started, General Eisenhower.
15: This month in 1971, the Kennedy Center opened its doors, and that night his brother Ted Kennedy looked to its future.
17: To really serve his memory, it has to be available to the people. I think that's what the trustees want to achieve.
15: Today, more than 400 Kennedy Center events and performances are free each year. Jimmy Alexander, WTOP News.
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4: 10:38, traffic and weather. Over to the WTOP Traffic Center and Ian Crawford.
13: And again, the biggest pain in the driver's seat right now will be in the district. Northbound 395 in heavy delays, certainly for this hour of night, from the 14th Street Bridge to get past the work zone near or just after the 12th Street Expressway heading toward Main Avenue. It's single left to get by. It is very contentious right now as a lot of people trying to get into the district. It's very, very slow. If you've got a plan B in your back pocket, use that instead. Southbounders on 395 heading toward the 14th Street Bridge, you are okay. In Maryland, looking for a new crash on the outer loop of the Capitol Beltway, said to be near Ritchie Marlboro Road. First responders looking for it now. On I-270, on the spur, we're supposed to have work that's supposed to be setting up after Democracy Boulevard, closer to the outer loop of the Capitol Beltway. If it's there, it's on the right side. On the Virginia side, 395 northbound, the work near Duke Street, it's single right to get by there. Also heads up on 95 northbound, there may or may not be work. Haven't found out the camera yet, but there may be work northbound near the Fairfax County Parkway. If it's there, it's on the left. 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I'm Ian Crawford. 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
4: 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Here's 7 News senior meteorologist Steve Rudin.
22: As we head through the late evening and into the overnight, any lingering showers and storms will quickly draw to a close. Temperatures will settle to the mid-60s to lower 70s early tomorrow morning. Clouds to sunshine line for the day tomorrow, 84 to 89 degrees. Winds will be from the north, so that means humidity levels are going to drop substantially. Saturday is going to be absolutely beautiful, perfect for anything outdoors, 75 to 80 degrees under partly sunny skies. Wet weather chances increase on Sunday. I'm 7 News senior meteorologist Steve Rudin in the Storm Alert Weather Center.
4: 74 degrees in the nation's capital. Money News with Sarah Jacobs.
1: New jobless claims were down by about 10,000 this week compared with last week, to the fewest since mid-July. CNBC reports U.S. chip manufacturing is facing a shortage of up to 157,000 skilled workers by 2030. American chip makers are aggressively recruiting in Asia, where worker bonuses can top $500,000. Diversity, equity, and inclusion, or DEI, seems to be on the rebound. USA Today reports on the latest Bentley University Gallup Business and Society survey. It shows growing bipartisan support for DEI programs, despite rollbacks under the Trump era. Nearly three-quarters of Americans say promoting DEI should be a business priority. And while there is still a political divide, the gap is narrowing. 41% of Republicans now say businesses with diverse workforces are more profitable. That's up 11% from last year. U.S. stocks recovered most of the week's losses. The Dow up 316, the S&P 500 up 86, and the NASDAQ up 440. Sarah Jacobs, WTOP News.
4: Two Texas-bound energy tankers were targeted in cyber attacks while traveling toward the U.S. last month. The Coast Guard and FBI boarded both ships to investigate. One was a massive oil tanker headed to Galveston, Texas. Investigators now say they found evidence of malicious cyber activity, but they have not determined who was responsible. CBS News correspondent Nicole Skanga.
5: Coast Guard personnel and FBI agents boarding the Texas-bound commercial oil supertanker, the VL Prosperity, after discovering the ship's computer network was hacked by a foreign actor. The South Korean-managed tanker departed Egypt on August 1st, before slowing near the Strait of Gibraltar and then continuing on to the U.S., bound for Galveston. It's one of two energy carriers hit by cyber attacks last month, according to U.S. officials. An investigation is underway to determine if the incidents are connected. The threat posed by hackers targeting large commercial vessels is real and something the maritime industry should take seriously, says Rear Admiral Amy Grable, who runs Coast Guard Cyber Command.
7: How sophisticated would an attacker have to be to move from breaking into a network to manipulating the machine aboard?
23: Not necessarily that sophisticated. There's malicious source code that people can get their hands on.
7: Right now?
23: Yes. And especially with the advent of artificial intelligence, that's sort of accelerating the rate at which we need to take action.
5: The Texas-bound supertanker impacted last month was 1,100 feet long, roughly the height of the Chrysler Building in New York City, and was carrying more than 2 million barrels of oil.
4: That's CBS News correspondent Nicole Skanga.
24: If it's happening in the DMV, it's on WTOP.
25: Debate over National Guard troops in D.C. is heating up. The deployment tied to President Trump's crime initiative could stay in place through Inauguration Day 2029.
8: WTOP News happens here.
4: Good evening. I'm Nick Iannelli. Thanks so much for being with us.
26: ABC News, I'm Dave Packer. President Trump ordered by a federal judge to give 30 days notice before making any changes to the Kennedy Center, including renovation or demolition. ABC's Peter Haralambos.
27: Despite a judge blocking President Trump from renaming the Kennedy Center after himself, Trump has threatened to stop the center's already funded renovation if his name's not plastered on the facade of the Performing Arts Center.
28: The Trump administration should certainly have recognition, because frankly, if we don't do that, it's going to close. It'll end up being ripped down.
26: An F-16 from the Texas Air National Guard was on a training mission when it crashed this afternoon in rural Blair Township outside of Traverse City. The pilot safely ejected. OpenAI now disclosing six new incidents of, quote, concerning behavior where ChatGPT models allegedly attempted to override human instructions and then hide their tracks. UCLA researchers now say the T-Rex was warm-blooded with a body temperature 97 degrees Fahrenheit. This is ABC News.
4: It's been a few weeks since school started in Alexandria, and some families are waiting to find out whether their kids can once again ride the bus to and from class. Some students who previously took the bus were deemed ineligible this year under new walk zones created as part of the city's boundary changes. WTOP's Scott Gelman.
0: The frustration has been ongoing almost from the get-go, the start of this new school year, and it comes into play because of these new walk zones. This is all tied to boundary changes citywide in the city of Alexandria, and eligibility on its surface did not change. Students who live over a mile from their elementary school, over a mile and a half from Alexandria City High School, still eligible to ride the bus, but then as a result of these boundary changes, some who did are now not able to do so. The argument is they're close enough these students are to walk. And parents have been frustrated because they say it's not safe to cross some of these really busy Alexandria City roads. Here is Acting Superintendent Grace Taylor during a meeting earlier this week.
2: We're going to go back and look at all of the documentation that has come in through Ask ACPS, 311, all the multiple channels, and do our due diligence to look at each of those through the lens of unusual safety hazards and make determinations.
0: And despite all of that, while some of these areas are still in review, parents have been very frustrated about all of this because all of a sudden this school year, as a result of those changes, they no longer have a way bus-wise to get to school, and they say their students are not being able to get to school safely, basically with their feet.
4: Alexandria's mayor is referring to all of this as a crisis for the school system.
0: Here's what Alexandria Mayor Aaliyah Gaskins posed to school officials during that same meeting earlier this week. Here's the question.
3: Once we get through this crisis period, is there going to be another look at, here are all the ones that maybe people didn't complain about, but now that we know more about those conditions, we might proactively make a change?
0: And the answer to that question was yes, but the way that this process has all played out, parents are basically asking the school system in Alexandria for an exception. And the only instance in which an exception to these rules, those walk zones, is granted is if it's deemed hazardous, if it's not safe upon review for students to be able to walk to school. And so all of this creating a lot of frustration.
4: As for the next steps,
0: it was a September 30th deadline Alexandria City Schools has to be able to respond to parents who have basically filed an appeal, said, hey, take another look because this is not safe for my kid to get to class. That obviously coming up very soon here at the end of the month, but something that's on the minds of a lot of parents, a lot of students, pedestrian safety, getting to school safely, still very prevalent topic.
4: That's WTOP Scott Gelman. We're hearing more from the White House after the Federal Reserve raised interest rates.
6: President Trump blasting the Federal Reserve's decision to hike interest rates for the first time in 3 years.
9: Interest rates in the United States should be 1% or less.
6: Trump, who has long called for rock-bottom borrowing costs, telling our Karen Travers that other members of the Fed's board are to blame for the rate hike, not his hand-picked chairman, Kevin Warsh.
9: I talked to Kevin. And I said, you might as well vote with the board because it's not going to matter.
6: The Fed's decision was unanimous, despite pressure from Trump, Warsh arguing a rate hike is the responsible move to bring down rising prices, driven in part by the Iran war. Gas prices now at the highest level since May at $4.44 a gallon, diesel at a record $6.39 a gallon. Since the start of the war in February, the typical household has spent an extra $930 in fuel costs. The rate hike means the cost of credit cards, car loans, and mortgages will go up. A 30-year fixed-rate mortgage is already over 7%.
4: That's ABC News correspondent Elizabeth Schulze. WTOP traffic and weather. Over to Ian Crawford in the traffic center.
13: Headache number one tonight is going to be in the district. From the 14th Street Bridge, you are jammed all the way past the 12th Street Expressway to a point right about the point where you go underneath the L'Enfant Promenade. That's where they have the work zone. It is single left to get by this beast. And once you're past it, you're okay. But you got to get there first. If you're trying to avoid it, a plan B would be a good thing. Maybe lower 14th through downtown if that is an option that fits your path of travel. On the rest of the D.C. roadways, got a new crash that's being reported on D.C. 295 North. Actually, it's a vehicle fire. It's being reported D.C. 295 North near Pennsylvania with caution there. New Hampshire Avenue Northwest, both directions between Rock Creek Church Road and Quincy Street, reopened from the earlier police activity. In Maryland on the Capitol Beltway, the Outer Loop, looking for the new crash near Ritchie Marlboro Road, and that is going to be over, we actually haven't found it yet, with caution for what may be in the roadway. On 118 Germantown Road, southbound, the ramp to go south on I-270 blocked for a broken down dump truck. And in Virginia, northbound work on 395 near Duke Street, single right to get by. I'm Ian Crawford, your next report in 10 minutes.
4: Over to 7 News senior meteorologist Steve Rudin.
22: Scattered showers and a few thunderstorms will draw to a close as we head through the evening and into the overnight. Temperatures fall to around 65 to 72 by early tomorrow morning. Tomorrow morning clouds give way to midday and afternoon sunshine, lower humidity levels, and warm temperatures, 84 to 89 degrees. Saturday is going to be fantastic. Low humidity, a little bit of a breeze, 75 to 80. However, clouds roll in on Sunday with added chances for wet weather later in the day and into early next week. I'm 7 News Senior Meteorologist Steve Rudin in the Storm Alert Weather Center.
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12: J.D., Turk, and Elliot are returning to Sacred Heart for the second season of the Scrubs revival. And we have the first look. The medical comedy returns to ABC on September 30th, with episodes streaming the next day on Hulu and Disney+. Disney is the parent company of Hulu and ABC News.
14: We are survivors.
12: We also have a new look at The Sunrise on the Reaping, the new trailer for the highly anticipated Hunger Games prequel about Haymitch Abernathy gives viewers the most in-depth look into the second quarter quell yet. The Hunger Games Sunrise on the Reaping comes to theaters on November 20th.
15: Behold, the traitors, new blood!
12: The Traitors is coming back for three more seasons. Peacock announced the renewal days after the series took home 7 Emmy Awards, including Outstanding Reality Competition Program. Michelle Franzen, ABC News.
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4: 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Over to Rob Woodfork.
3: The Mystics were without Sonia Citron and hadn't played in 3 weeks, but still had one of their most impressive performances of the year in Chicago, outscoring the Sky in each of the four quarters of a 110-80 rout to pull one victory shy of the franchise record of 26 in a season. The Sticks turned 17 Chicago turnovers into 22 points on a night when 11 of the 12 Mystics who entered the game scored, led by Shakira Austin's game-high 20, and Kiki Iriafin notched franchise records with her 21st double-double of the season and 7th in a row. The Commanders' Week 1 loss in Philadelphia showed their Year 1 figures will be X-factors. Both sides of the ball trying out first-year coordinators with first-year players making solid debut impressions. From Rookie of the Week Antonio Williams to 7th overall pick Sonny Styles on Durante Jones' defense.
5: With anything, he had some things that he was really triggering downhill, and some physicality showed up on his tape. There were some things that obviously he can improve on in terms of just

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2: Digital access is everywhere, but a lot of financial information still comes through the mail. Eric Pan, president and CEO of the Investment Company Institute, says a government requirement to send paper needs to change.
3: E-delivery is the common sense solution.
2: And he says most Americans don't want piles of paperwork.
3: 88% of the Americans we surveyed said they would prefer to have the information held electronically.
2: The SEC is now considering allowing for e-delivery of financial documents, and you can weigh in. 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
5: 10:58, traffic and weather on WTOP. Over to Ian Crawford in the traffic center.
6: The headlines in the district on northbound 395, the work zone is near or just after the 12th Street Expressway. Delays go all the way back to the 14th Street Bridge. You're getting by this single file to the left. In Maryland, new crashes on the outer loop of the Beltway near Richie Marlborough Road. It is on the left side. And in Virginia, the new crash is going to be on the outer loop near Van Dorn. That is blocking the right side. 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I'm Ian Crawford. Robert Workman has your next report in 10 minutes.
5: Over to 7 News senior meteorologist Steve Rudin.
7: Any lingering showers and thunderstorms will draw to a close by midnight tonight as temperatures settle to the mid-60s to lower 70s by early tomorrow morning. Our winds are going to change direction.
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7: 89 degrees. It'll be a cooler day, but a beautiful day on Saturday.
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7: Stickiness factor won't be there. 75 to 80 degrees. Sunday, partly sunny to start. However, later in the afternoon and the evening, a better chance for showers and a few thunderstorms. Upper 70s to middle 80s. It's trending soggy Monday, Tuesday, Wednesday, even into Thursday. Although each day will not be a washout, you'll definitely need the wet weather gear. I'm 7 News senior meteorologist Steve Rudin in the Storm Alert Weather Center.
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5: Good evening, I'm Nick Iannelli. 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
11: From ABC News, I'm Dave Packer in Los Angeles. A vigil tonight for the lives lost in two coinciding tragedies, a bus crash and then a helicopter crash, both deadly. Los Angeles Mayor Karen Bass.
12: There is such profound grief that comes with unexpectedly losing someone you love. My heart is with the families whose lives changed forever Tuesday night.
11: Even after reports of rogue AI incidents, the U.S. Senate still at odds over new rules and regulations. ABC's Elizabeth Schulze on the Hill.
13: Senators scrambling to push through a law for a so-called kill switch.
14: We've got this risk out there that we know
13: is real. To stop rogue AI in its tracks.
14: One of these models becoming the Terminator.
15: You compared this moment to the Terminator. Why isn't there more urgency to get something done?
14: I don't know.
13: But Republican Senator Rand Paul blocking
16: Congress
13: that bill.
16: Hastily. Congress risks killing innovation and setting this technology back decades.
13: Saying they need more time.
11: In Michigan, an F-16 fighter jet crashed to the ground.
17: Interestingly,
18: that F-16 from the Texas Air National Guard was on a training mission when it crashed this afternoon in rural Blair Township outside Traverse City. Fortunately, the pilot safely ejected.
11: ABC's Martha Raddatz. A judge has now ordered the White House to give 30 days notice if President Trump orders a demolition of the Kennedy Center. Photos last night captured the president looking at a poster board on Air Force One titled Kennedy Center Demolished. Scientists now believe that Tyrannosaurus Rex was a warm-blooded dinosaur. Researcher Robert Eagle said this analysis confirms a T-Rex could likely roam much bigger regions of the Earth than previously thought.
17: Interestingly, from that result, we were actually able to show that basically the whole of North America, even the sort of more tropical equatorial region.

0: Jans, but also the very high Arctic.
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2: It's 11:02 on Thursday, September 17th, 74 degrees. Rain is moving out, lows in the 60s. Tomorrow, cloudy, breezy, highs in the 80s. Good evening, I'm Nick Iannelli. We've learned that D.C. Mayor Muriel Bowser plans to introduce legislation this fall to provide city funding for renovations at Nationals Park. Bowser says the goal is to transform the ballpark into a more modern state-of-the-art venue. The district owns Nats Park and is leasing it to the team through 2059. Washington Business Journal Assistant Managing Editor Drew Hansen joined us to talk more about it.
3: It's still a little vague, but she said she will introduce some legislation before the end of her term to support a renovation of Nationals Park. It's not clear how big a renovation and how much that will entail, but we all know throughout her years as mayor, she has supported sports in the district, and it looks like she's going to end her term doing the same.
2: Yeah, there was Capital One Arena, the renovation there, keeping the Washington Wizards and Capitals in D.C. She worked really hard on that, then bringing the Commanders back to D.C., getting a stadium built. So her legacy as mayor really is very sports-centric. This fits right into that.
3: Yes, and you think about the one-off events like the Indy race, she helped support. The NFL draft is coming here next year. She helped line that up. So yeah, it's really been a big economic development focus of hers to host these events and bring them to town.
2: What specifically needs to be upgraded at Nationals Park?
3: I've actually spoken with the Nationals about this. They want to activate the stadium on more days of the year, bring that activation out toward the streets, whether it's retail or something like that. If you look at it, the way people consume sports in person has changed a lot in the last 20 years. They want to build these different things to help different fans, whether it be a value customer looking for deals or some ultra luxury stuff and everything in between. Maybe it's someone who just wants to go out with a group and have some beers and not really pay attention to the game. But finding different ways to treat those different people when they come to the stadium, how they can accommodate them and how they can create personalized experiences for them.
2: So based on what you've heard so far, does this sound like it's going to be more of an upgrade to the stadium, or is it more focused on the broader development of the neighborhood around Nationals Park?
3: This legislation is focused on the ballpark. The ballpark has areas that face the street, and maybe it is activating one of the garages with retail on the ground floor or something like that. I know people like parking right next to the stadium, but it's not the most attractive thing, and if you activate that, you can create some more revenue.
2: There's a limited amount of time here for this to get done before Mayor Bowser actually leaves office. It's interesting that this is coming out now in September. We have the election coming up in November, and then soon after that, Bowser is going to be on her way out.
3: Yeah, it'll be interesting to see how the council accepts it. It's something that has to get done by the end of the year before her final term ends.
2: Mayor Bowser has recently pushed back on some major investments in Audi Field nearby. Why does she think that public funding for Nationals Park is a better investment compared to what might happen there at Audi Field?
3: The mayor's argument that she made a couple days ago was that the city put a bunch of money into Capital One Arena, which is about the same size as Audi Field. And she sort of feared that climate-controlled Audi Field with a roof would cannibalize some of the stuff that's going on at Capital One Arena in terms of concerts and special events and that sort of stuff.
2: That is Drew Hansen, the assistant managing editor at the Washington Business Journal. A break in a cold case in Prince George's County. This is about 10-year-old George Burdinsky, who disappeared from his neighborhood in Brentwood more than three decades ago. We've learned that a man has now been charged. Burdinsky vanished in 1993 after leaving home on his bike. Prince George's County Executive Aisha Brave Boy.
4: 33 years, to be exact, on May 24th, 1993, George Junior Stanley Burdinsky went missing. He was 10 years old. Since that day, his family have lived with unanswered questions that no family should have to endure.
5: I'm Jimmy Alexander.
6: He was only 13 years old at the time and had reported being sexually and physically abused by Lynch for over 4 years.
5: Prince George's County Police Chief George Nader says the witness, now 47, told detectives Joseph Lynch was present and ordered the sexual assault of Junior and participated in what followed,
6: including the disposal and removal of Junior's body. Because more than three decades have passed, the recovery of Junior's body is not likely.
1: Lynch has been in the custody of our Department of Corrections since April on separate charges.
5: That's Prince George's County State Attorney Tara Jackson, and she says Lynch will be served with new charges and will have a bond hearing in district court.
7: Junior, I'm so sorry for what happened to you.
5: Junior's sister, Virginia Brudensky, spoke for her family.
7: We've held on to hope for 33 years. This is not what we prayed for.
5: Jimmy Alexander, WTOP News.
2: AI in the sky. The FAA is preparing to launch a new AI-powered tool aimed at reducing flight delays and cancellations. The Wall Street Journal reports the system, called SMART, is expected to debut in the D.C. area as soon as next week before eventually expanding nationwide. It looks at airline schedules, weather, runway capacity, and other factors to help predict air traffic problems and help find alternative routes when disruptions occur. The system is part of a broader effort to modernize the nation's aging air traffic control network. We continue following the latest from the Kennedy Center tonight. A federal judge in D.C. has ordered the Kennedy Center to provide 30 days' notice before making any major physical changes to the building. That includes demolition. That order comes amid a flurry of new court filings today over the Kennedy Center's future. WTOP's John Doman.
8: The Kennedy Center's executive director issued a sworn declaration to the judge overseeing all of this that the closure this week is for safety reasons and only 7 days, though longer if they determine that there's a safety reason to keep it closed. The plaintiff's firing back. They're not buying it.
9: Just a sheer coincidence. The supposedly temporary closure comes after the court rules again that Donald Trump's name cannot go on the building.
8: Norm Eisen is one of the lawyers fighting to keep the center open. He was highly concerned about a picture that captured the president looking at a photo that said something to the effect of Kennedy Center demolished.
9: We're asking the court for multiple things: to reaffirm its order, no demolition of the Kennedy Center. That should be crystal clear.
8: Questions to the White House about that picture have not gotten an answer. John Dome in WTOP News.
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2: WTOP traffic and weather. Over to Robert Workman in the traffic center.
12: Crash on the outer loop of the Beltway in Alexandria at Van Dorn Street. Stopped all traffic for a couple of minutes. Right lane still blocked, as is the on-ramp, or at least part of the on-ramp, from Van Dorn Street to join the outer loop of the Beltway. If you're coming off of Van Dorn Street, you'll have to merge a little bit early. If you're coming around the Beltway from Springfield, stay to the center and to the left. Inner loop, your lanes are open. Southbound on 395, accident just before the exit to the Beltway. Looks like everything is in the striped safety zone. Northbound, it's slow from the Beltway up into the work zone, going past Edsel Road and Duke Street. Left and center lanes are tied up through there. And then more delays because of construction on 395 after the 14th Street Bridge. The road work on the Southeast Southwest Freeway going past 12th Street over towards Main Avenue. You're only getting by single file to the left. That's pretty slow. 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I'm Robert Workman. Your next traffic report in 10 minutes.
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0: Over to 7 News senior meteorologist Steve Rudin.
1: Lingering showers and any thunderstorms will draw to a close later tonight. Temperatures will eventually settle to the mid-60s to lower 70s by early tomorrow morning. Now, tomorrow you'll wake up to clouds, but they're not going to stick around very long. Plenty of sunshine, lower humidity levels by the afternoon. Warm temperatures, mid-80s to around 90. We're dry on Saturday. I'm 7 News senior meteorologist Steve Rudin in the Storm Alert Weather Center.
0: 74 degrees in Washington.
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3: Mortgage rates are up this week, the fourth week in a row. Mortgage buyer Freddie Mac said the benchmark 30-year fixed-rate mortgage rate is 6.95%, up about two-tenths from last week. A UK-based quantum computing company, River Lane Limited, has established its U.S. headquarters at College Park's Discovery District. The Washington Business Journal reports River Lane's partnership with UMD includes student fellowships and joint research. Medical bills can pile up even if you have health insurance. A new report from the Commonwealth Fund finds one in three Americans with health insurance are working to pay off medical debt. The nonpartisan health policy research group says almost half of them owe at least $2,000, and 30% of them said they've cut back on food, heat, or rent to pay it back. About a third said they've delayed or done without medical care if they couldn't afford it. On Wall Street, the Dow closed up 316, the S&P 500 up 86 points, the NASDAQ up 440. Sarah Jacobs, WTOP News.
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0: I'm Nick Iannelli. Thanks for being with us. More warnings about the fast-moving developments in the world of artificial intelligence. The man known as the godfather of AI is warning Congress it may only have about a year to put meaningful safeguards in place. ABC News correspondent Karen Hua.
7: The Nobel Prize winner whose work made modern artificial intelligence possible is warning Congress they don't have much time if they want to control it.
8: Maybe a year, but not much more than a year.
7: Jeffrey Hinton, known as the godfather of AI, said the technology has reached the point where it's building itself.
8: It is going to get out of control unless we do something. We need to slow down. And we've seen recently it's something like a little Chernobyl.
7: Hinton has put the odds that AI eventually wipes out humanity at 10 to 20%. The head of Anthropic wants the big AI companies to coordinate on safety standards and says that may require Washington to waive antitrust rules. Senators from both parties are saying no. Republican John Kennedy tried to fast-track a bill requiring every AI company to be able to deploy a kill switch to stop the technology if it gets out of control.
9: If there is even a 1% chance that one of these AI models can shed its nature as a tool and become an independent species.
7: The fellow Republican Rand Paul now blocking Kennedy's proposal, saying Congress doesn't understand the technology well enough to regulate it.
0: That's ABC News correspondent Karen Hua. Canadian Prime Minister Mark Carney is making the case for closer ties with Europe despite new tariff threats from President Trump. In a speech to the European Parliament, Carney called for deeper cooperation between Canada and the EU on trade, energy, defense, and technology.
10: Canada's Prime Minister Mark Carney on Thursday welcomed a proposal for Canada to become the European Union's first associate member. However, the Canadian Premier said he did not mean for a closer alliance to create a new bloc that would rival the world's greatest powers.
11: I'm not proposing a third bloc in order to become a great power rival only with better manners.
10: The remarks came after President Donald Trump suggested the proposed arrangement could be a hostile act and threatened heavy tariffs on Europe if he judged its intentions to be unfriendly. Trump's tariffs, demands for economic concessions, and repeated talk of making Canada the 51st state have driven Ottawa closer to Europe. Exactly what associate membership would mean remains to be negotiated. However, the two sides have already deepened ties in defense, energy, and critical materials. I'm Karen Chemas.
0: Pennsylvania is reporting yet another jump in measles cases. Health experts there say 38 new cases have been reported since Monday. That brings the statewide total to 731 measles cases, Four people have died.
12: The CDC says the last time the United States reported four measles deaths in a single year was 1992. The state says it conducted detailed investigations into these latest deaths, and health officials continue to emphasize vaccination as the best protection, adding that two doses of the MMR vaccine are 97% effective against measles.
0: That's ABC News correspondent Stephanie Ramos. The defense put the prosecution's key witness under pressure today in the federal bribery trial of D.C. Councilmember Trayon White. White is accused of taking $35,000 in cash from businessman Aliyu Kamara in exchange for helping his company secure D.C. government contracts. WTOP's Mike Murillo was at the D.C. federal courthouse.
13: White's defense spent much of the cross-examination trying to cast doubt on Kamara's story and his reasons for working with the FBI. Kamara acknowledged he hopes his cooperation would mean a lighter sentence in his own bank fraud and bribery case, but he insisted investigators told him only to tell the truth. Defense attorney Gary Coleman also tried to raise questions about whether White knew the cash in envelopes was a bribe, saying Kamara gave White campaign donations in a similar manner in the past. Kamara pushed back, saying White put the money in his pocket and took it. And Coleman challenged Kamara's account of a separate alleged $20,000 bribe from 2019, which White is not charged with, pointing to an FBI document describing one payment. Kamara testified there were two, saying whoever wrote the document put wrong stuff in it. At times, Coleman and Kamara talked over one another enough that the judge told them to stop. When court's back in session, prosecutors get another chance to question Kamara. At D.C. District Court, Mike Murillo, WTOP News.
14: ABC News, I'm Dave Packer. OpenAI disclosed six new incidents where AI went rogue in the last 6 months. Meanwhile, discussions on AI safety have stalled on Capitol Hill after House Speaker Mike Johnson abruptly started the fall recess early. A judge has now ordered the White House to give 30 days notice if President Trump orders a demolition of the Kennedy Center. Photos last night captured the president looking at a poster board on Air Force One titled Kennedy Center Demolished. An F-16 fighter jet crashed Thursday in rural Michigan, leading to temporary evacuations in the neighborhood.
15: That F-16 from the Texas Air National Guard was on a training mission when it crashed this afternoon in rural Blair Township outside Traverse City. Fortunately, the pilot safely ejected.
14: ABC's Martha Raddatz in Los Angeles. Murder charges have been filed against the driver of the SUV in Tuesday's crash into a city bus that was followed by a deadly news helicopter crash. This is ABC News.
0: WTOP traffic and weather. Over to Robert Workman in the traffic center.
16: Crash on the outer loop of the Beltway in Prince George's County between Route 4, Pennsylvania Avenue, and Ritchie Marlboro Road. Looks like all the activity is along the left side. Now stay center and right as you head up towards Central Avenue. From there, you should be okay on the Beltway around to Greenbelt and College Park. Had a couple of problems up on I-95 near 212 and on 212 in Powder Mill Road there. Looks like all of that has been resolved, so no lingering effects from that. Southbound on 270, there's construction on the spur as you head south of Democracy Boulevard along the right side going down towards the Beltway. Up in Germantown, a broken down dump truck westbound or southbound on 118 Germantown Road stopped right at the beginning of the exit ramp that puts you onto southbound 270. May have lost some of his load as well. Follow police direction through there. Your through lanes on 270, though, are open. I'm Robert Workman, your next traffic report in 10 minutes.
0: Over to 7 News senior meteorologist Steve Rudin.
1: Temperatures will slowly settle into the 70s later this evening, eventually in the mid-60s to lower 70s by early tomorrow morning. Any wet weather chances should diminish by midnight or so. Tomorrow, more clouds than sun for the first half of the day with sunshine during the second half, 84 to 89 degrees. And lower humidity. Beautiful on Saturday. I'm 7 News senior meteorologist Steve Rudin in the Storm Alert Weather Center.
0: 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A popular shortcut for drivers in D.C. will close for about 2 months starting on Monday. It's because of a rehab project. WTOP's Neil Augenstein.
17: We're talking about Waterside Drive, starting with the southern section, which takes drivers from Rock Creek and Potomac Parkway up to Massachusetts Avenue and from Mass Ave down to the Parkway.
18: It's likely going to alter the way that traffic flows through the corridor, and it could have noticeable impacts on the daily traffic patterns through the West End, Embassy Row, Georgetown, Woodley Park.
17: WTOP traffic reporter Dave Dildon says Wisconsin, Massachusetts, and Connecticut avenues could feel more crowded, especially during peak times.
18: With any long-term closure, the worst impacts are often during the first week when more people are caught off guard and when everyone is just trying to find the best workaround that works for them.
17: Neil Augenstein, WTOP News.
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0: 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Here's Rob Woodfork.
27: Well, so much for rust. The Mystics, after a nearly three-week layoff for the FIBA World Cup and without Team USA Sonia Citron, set a season high for points in regulation in a 110-80 rout of the Chicago Sky, led by franchise record performances. Shakira Austin scored a game-high 20 points to set a new Mystics record for total points in a single season.
28: I think it's just very mature of everybody to come in. I mean, everybody who went to World Cup came in with the mentality to really stay sharp, and they transition right back into the flow of practices. And I'm just really proud of just the mentality of just creating our own standard.
27: Kiki Iriafin showed no signs of Team USA fatigue with her seventh straight double-double and 21st of the season. Those are both new franchise records to help the Mystics slide up to the sixth seed in the playoff picture, a game and a half behind Caitlin Clark's Fever ahead of their matchup on Sunday in Indiana. Capitals training camp opened with a sense of urgency because the NHL's new collective bargaining agreement means a shorter four-game preseason, and the Caps' regular season opener is just 15 days from Tom Wilson saying,
2: "There's a lot of really good players, but we're going to have to come together as a team very quickly because you have new faces, a lot of new blood in the organization." So I expect everybody came in good shape. There's no more old school drink beers during the summer and show up out of shape. You got to show up in shape, and it looked like guys were moving pretty good today. So you hit the ground running.
27: Alex Ovechkin, among his brief comments surrounding his ongoing support of Russian President Vladimir Putin, said he was surprised by the backlash from the Russian ad he recently appeared in, and added that while he supports Russia, he is not pro-war. Rob Woodfork, WTOP Sports.
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0: WTOP traffic and weather. Over to Robert Workman in the traffic center.
16: Accident cleanup continues. Outer loop of the Beltway at Van Dorn Street. Right lane is blocked. I believe they've blocked off the on-ramp from northbound Van Dorn Street as well. So be prepared for some police direction. Had a crash southbound on 395 right at the exit ramp for the Beltway. That one's out of the way. Northbound 395 still slow into the work zone that blocks two left lanes as you head north of Edsel Road up towards Duke Street. And there's more slow traffic as you cross the 14th Street Bridge onto 395, the Southeast-Southwest Freeway. Road work there. Only a single left lane gets by as you head for 12th Street and Main Avenue. 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I'm Robert Workman, your next traffic report in 10 minutes.
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0: Over to Steve now with a check of that weekend forecast.
1: Any lingering showers and thunderstorms will draw to a close later tonight, most out of here by midnight or so. Temperatures will settle to the mid-60s to lower 70s by early tomorrow morning. Tomorrow, you won't need your sunglasses early on, but you definitely will need them by afternoon. Lower humidity levels, plenty of sunshine, 84 to 89 degrees. Saturday, that's going to be the pick day of the upcoming weekend. High 75 to 80 with plenty of sunshine, clouds, and wet weather chances are on the rise for Sunday. I'm 7 News Senior Meteorologist Steve Rudin in the Storm Alert Weather Center.
0: A little warm tonight, sticky in parts of the area. Spotty showers you see in the region will end. 73 Springfield right now, this check. 73 as well in Laurel. 74 this hour. Farragut Square, 73 right now outside the WTLP studios. And still ahead.
10: The home of a general and Nobel Peace Prize winner is a step closer to national park affiliation. I'm Luke Lukert.
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0: It's a Thursday evening to you, September 17th. Thanks for taking us along. We do indeed for the 1130 report tonight. Welcome in. Glad you're with us. I'm Dean Lane. Juan Herrera is our producer and our top story. Federal judge is putting a temporary roadblock this week in front of any potential demolition or major changes at the Kennedy Center. Now, this order comes on Thursday after President Trump said the building could eventually be ripped down if his renovation plans do not move forward.
15: A federal judge is ordering Washington's Kennedy Center to give 30 days notice before making any major physical changes to the building. That includes demolishing it. President Trump has talked about that possibility. He wants his name on the building if there are repairs.
17: I think that the Trump administration should certainly have recognition because, frankly, if we don't do that, it's going to close. It'll end up being ripped down. It's in very, very bad shape, very dangerous shape.
15: A top Kennedy Center official says the building will be closed for about 7 days to deal with public safety risks from structural deterioration. This is North Carolina Republican Senator Tom Tillis.
18: I think it's absurd. Demolishing a memorial, worldwide known venue for art.
15: A judge blocked putting the president's name on the Kennedy Center. Ed Donahue, Washington.
11: I'm Jimmy Alexander.
19: From the time of George Washington, designing this new city.
11: Former Kennedy Center President Deborah Rutter speaking with the White House Historical Association. It was President Dwight Eisenhower who made it a federal project in 1958. And 5 years later, after the Kennedy assassination, Congress asked his family how he should be remembered.
19: Jackie Kennedy said, I want a living memorial to remember my husband, and I want it to be the National Cultural Center.
9: Art knows no national boundaries. Genius can speak at any time, and the entire world will hear it and listen.
11: At this fundraiser during the years later remembered as Camelot, Kennedy was helping raise money to make the center a reality. And 55 years ago this month, on its opening night, his mother, Rose Kennedy, spoke of its importance.
20: Young people will come here and they will see this cultural center and they will carry some of these ideas back to their different communities.
11: Nearly 1.5 million students take part in Kennedy Center programs every year. Jimmy Alexander, WTOP News.
0: WTOP at 1134. To the Hill now, the battle for control over the U.S. House kicking into high gear this week. Republican and Democratic leaders alike sharpening their campaign messages with the midterm elections now less than 50 days away. WTOP Capitol Hill correspondent Mitchell Miller Thursday evening, today on the Hill.
29: House Minority Leader Hakeem Jeffries and top Democrats are critical of House Speaker Mike Johnson for cutting short this week's session, while they say Americans struggle with high gas and grocery prices and worry about AI.
2: What are Republicans doing? They're running away from their responsibilities here on Capitol Hill.
29: But Speaker Mike Johnson argues that Republicans have already accomplished a lot, passing dozens of bills this week. He says GOP candidates are eager to return to the campaign trail.
3: We are very comfortable in running on our record. This is record over rhetoric. We have better candidates. You cannot put the far left in charge of the American government in this very pivotal and historic moment.
29: On Capitol Hill, Mitchell Miller, WTOP News.
0: WTOP at 11:35 Thursday evening. The Postal Service says tonight it has stopped work, apparently, on a controversial computer system that was tied to President Trump's effort to limit mail voting this season for the midterms. The system would have helped check voter eligibility before mail ballots actually went out. But the Supreme Court this week rejected Mr. Trump's order for this year's election, so a Postal Service memo now says tonight election mail will be handled this year as usual. The Postmaster General is now urging voters who mail their ballots in to send them in at least 7 days early. 11:36 on WTOP, suspicions of a serial killer in Philadelphia tonight. Authorities in this case now say they believe at least five women appear to be linked to a home at the center of a months-long missing persons investigation. ABC's Morgan Norwood with more for us tonight.
21: The investigation began in June when police arrested Eugene Horsch on federal gun charges. The FBI combing through his home that he shared with his late father, Raymond, an adult filmmaker, where police say they found guns, cameras, a homemade chemical lab, and a massive trove of digital evidence, including 1 million images. Nearly 60 people identified so far. Investigators say one video shows Eugene's father strangling a woman.
0: Senators met behind closed doors, turning the page with Pentagon leaders on Thursday, looking for answers about the cost of the war with Iran. But many walked away frustrated, we hear, and without the answers they wanted. News Nation correspondent Tom Dempsey.
22: This briefing today came after a congressional aide told our partners over at the Hill that the Pentagon informed Congress last month about the cost of the Iran war, reported to be over $42 billion. And for some added perspective, the Center for American Progress, which is a left-leaning policy research group, also estimated in late August that the war has cost around $1,200 per household here in the U.S.
23: ABC News, I'm Dave Packer in Los Angeles. A vigil tonight for the lives lost in two coinciding tragedies. A bus crash and then a helicopter crash, both deadly. Meanwhile, the woman whose SUV hit the bus charged with second-degree murder. A judge has now ordered the White House to give 30 days' notice if President Trump orders a demolition of the Kennedy Center. He's talked about knocking it down if his name can't be put on it. In Michigan, an F-16 fighter jet crashed to the ground.
24: That F-16 from the Texas Air National Guard was on a training mission when it crashed this afternoon in rural Blair Township outside Traverse City. Fortunately, the pilot safely ejected.
23: ABC's Martha Raddatz. Even after six new reports of rogue AI incidents, the U.S. Senate still at odds over new rules and regulations to slow things down, and the House starting their fall recess early, effectively pausing any debate on the issue. This is ABC News.
0: The Thursday evening is September 17th. Thanks for taking the ride with us tonight. 11:38. Thinking weather on the 8th. The Robert Workman now in the WTOP Traffic Center.
16: Dina, new crash closing westbound Route 50 just before 202 as you come in from 410 and off of the Beltway. Everything has been held up there for about the last 10 or 15 minutes. I'm just now starting to see some traffic get by over to the far right. So follow police direction as you come in from the Beltway on westbound 50 in Prince George's County. Outer loop of the Beltway as you head up towards Ritchie Marlboro Road. Still have accident cleanup in the left lane there. Not a great deal of volume coming up from Route 4 and Joint Base Andrews. On the ride down I-95 and the BWE Parkway towards the Beltway, you're Secure lanes are open. Southbound on 270. Some road work on the spur as you head past Democracy Boulevard. Right lane blocked as you head down towards the Beltway. But once you're on 495, you should be okay across the American Legion Bridge and down into Tyson's. 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Outpace the threat by turning complex data into decisive action. Ignite decision dominance at the forward edge. Ultra INC, powering decision. I'm Robert Workman. Your next traffic report in 10 minutes.
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1: As we head through the late evening and into the overnight, any lingering showers and storms will quickly draw to a close. Temperatures will settle to the mid-60s to lower 70s early tomorrow morning. Clouds to sunshine for the day tomorrow, 84 to 89 degrees. Winds will be from the north, so that means humidity levels are going to drop substantially. Saturday is going to be absolutely beautiful, perfect for anything outdoors, 75 to 80 degrees under partly sunny skies. Wet weather chances increase on Sunday. I'm 7 News senior meteorologist Steve Rudin in the Storm Alert Weather Center.
0: It is 73 degrees in the 11 p.m. hour tonight. Tyson, 74. Waldorf, 77. Lafon Plaza, 73. Outside the WTOP studio.
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0: WTOP at 11:40 Thursday. Bring you traffic and weather and money news. Money news comes at 10 and 40. Here's Sarah.
4: Bechtel Corporation says it may have to lay off about 200 employees at its Reston headquarters. The Washington Business Journal reports Bechtel is parting ways with the developer of a nuclear power project in Wyoming after failing to reach agreement on the next phase of that project. Toys R Us is announcing a major U.S. retail expansion with 120 new stores across the country this holiday season. This is on top of the 40 standalone stores and Toys R Us shops inside Macy's stores nationwide. Forbes is out with its list of America's top 400 wealthiest people, including the usual suspects with names like Dell, Zuckerberg, and Bezos. Elon Musk is America's wealthiest person with a net worth of $908 billion. The wealthiest woman on the list is Alice Walton of the Walmart Waltons. She comes in at number 13 with a net worth of $118 billion. On Wall Street, the Dow closed up 316, the S&P 500 up 86, the NASDAQ up 440. Sarah Jacobs, WTOP News.
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10: 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I'm Luke Lukert.
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0: The creator of a Texas-based investment company has been sentenced to 11 years in federal prison for a Ponzi scheme that prosecutors say bilked 64 different victims, including Taylor Swift's husband, Kansas City Chiefs player Travis Kelce. News Nation's Laura Engel. This evening.
6: Over the course of 7 years, he took over $35 million from investors in his company, Swift Art Capital. This is the defendant, but pocketed about $25 million of that money to pay off new investors and also, you know, help himself to a luxurious lifestyle. We're talking about Siddharth Jawahar. He was sentenced to 11 years in prison and over $31 million in restitution after pleading guilty to 3 counts of wire fraud. Now, some of these headlines were made when videos came to light of Jawahar bragging to women on the phone about his expectations of a pardon and how he doesn't plan to pay any of the money back from the court order. Take a listen.
7: I'm expecting and hoping that we get as close to time served. Then we focus on getting a pardon. The restitution I'm not worried about. Restitution never gets paid. And usually, well, in my case, in any case, I know it'll get commuted.
6: Is it bragging? Is it predicting? You know, you've got to listen to it. Also of note that Jawahar has been living in the U.S. illegally since 2005. And as of right now, it doesn't appear to have affected his case or sentencing. So, but there could be more to go on that.
0: Virginia, home locally of an influential World War II-era military leader and Nobel Prize winner, is a step closer tonight, we understand, to a higher level of preservation status. WTOP's Luke Lukert tells us Thursday evening about the Marshall House, located locally in Loudoun County.
10: This week, both the House and Senate passed legislation that would designate General George C. Marshall's home in Leesburg as an affiliated area under the National Park Service. If it is signed into law by the president,
8: it will then allow the Marshall Center to turn to National Park Service for technical expertise and ideas and creativity.
10: The George C. Marshall International Center has preserved the home, which was originally built in the early 19th century and was home to Marshall while he was the Army Chief of Staff during World War II and Secretary of State and Defense. Peter Janhunen, a spokesperson for the center, says while he was not as flashy or famous as General Patton and President Eisenhower, his mark is noteworthy.
8: He became the architect of the Marshall Plan, which helped restore democracy and the economies in Europe after World War II.
10: Luke Lukert, WTOP News.
0: WTOP at 11:45. For one Virginia resident, the quest to find out the truth about his dad and the secrets kept by the American government fundamentally changed his life. In our latest episode of Mad About Town, WTOP's very own Matt Koufax concludes tonight his three-part series from Warrenton's Cold War Museum with an inspiring story of heroism and the bond between father and son.
12: Everything I've accomplished, I did not set out to do.
15: I recently visited the Cold War Museum in Warrenton, Virginia, one of the hidden historical gems in the DMV founded by Francis Gary Powers Jr., who goes by Gary. While I was there, I noticed an exhibit about the famous U-2 spy plane incident during the Cold War and realized this was the story of Gary's dad, Francis Gary Powers Sr., also known as American pilot Gary Powers.
12: We've got an actual booster from the SA-2 missile, the type that shot down my father back in 1960.
15: Gary Sr.'s name is familiar to anyone who knows their history.
12: He's recruited by the CIA in 1956 to become part of the U-2 pilot program. The CIA is running the program between 1956 and 1962.
15: It was 1960, and Powers was flying the Lockheed U-2, nicknamed the Dragon Lady, an American single-engine high-altitude reconnaissance aircraft over Soviet Russia. But the Russians were onto him and pinpointed him with advanced missile systems. He was shot down but survived by ejecting.
12: He is captured. He is interrogated for 3 months. He's put on a show trial. He's sentenced to 10 years in prison.
15: The Americans got the Russians to agree to exchange Gary Powers for NKVD intelligence officer Rudolf Abel, who had been captured in New York City in 1957.
12: After 21 months of incarceration, he's exchanged at the Glenicker Bridge in Potsdam, Germany.
15: Hollywood actually made a movie about this whole thing in 2015, Bridge of Spies, starring Tom Hanks. Gary Jr. consulted on the film. Sadly, though, even after making it home, Gary Sr. wouldn't live to tell his incredible story to his grandchildren.
12: My dad dies in 1977, August 1st. A helicopter crash while working for NBC Television. He's their news reporter flying around the LA area.
15: And all the questions Gary had about his dad's classified past couldn't be answered. Even when he went to college, Gary Jr. continued his quest to find out what happened.
12: So I'm aware as a kid that my dad was shot down, imprisoned, and exchanged. I'm aware that people want his autograph. All the while, I'm doing this exterior research at the National Archives, talking to people, getting interviews, doing FOIA requests find out the truth.
17: You're doing all of the legwork to get to the heart of what actually happened.
12: Exactly.
15: Yeah. After 35 years of research, he published a book about his dad using all the information he'd gathered.
12: 35 years of research results in this book that sets the record straight. It takes Dad's reputation from infamy and controversy in the 60s to an American hero today. Because at the time, during the Cold War, it was easier to blame the pilot than to publicly admit we were behind the Soviets in missile technology. Easier to blame the pilot than to embarrass President Eisenhower. Further, he had just been caught lying about the U-2 incident. He said it was a weather research flight. It was a CIA spy flight.
15: As a result of his son's tireless quest to uncover the truth about his own father, Gary Powers was posthumously awarded the Prisoner of War Medal in 2000 and Silver Star in 2012.
12: I do understand the significance of what I've done. I still can't comprehend it.
15: Gary told me there was some bitterness on his dad's part, but also the realization that the government did what they did to keep their secrets secret. Today, he lectures internationally, has published nearly 10 books and still says one of his proudest accomplishments is to be the head of a museum like this one, where so many Cold War stories, not just his father's, are commemorated.
12: I believe it's very, very important to honor our Cold War veterans, preserve Cold War history, and educate students about this time period.
15: In Warrenton, Matt Koufax, WTOP News.
0: 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Search Matt Koufax. That's K-A-U-F-A-X. We're to Robert Workman in the WTOP Traffic Center this evening.
16: Accident cleanup continues outer loop of the Beltway at Van Dorn Street in the right lane. As you come around from Springfield, stay over to the center and to the left. You should be able to get by without too much trouble. I think they still have the on-ramp from Van Dorn Street to the outer loop blocked off. So if you're coming up Van Dorn Street towards the Beltway, watch for police direction. On the right across the Wilson Bridge, we're okay both ways. There's accident cleanup on the outer loop of the Beltway up ahead. After Joint Base Andrews, before Richie Marlboro Road, the left lane remains blocked there. Crash cleanup continues westbound on Route 50 before 202 Land. Over Road, stopped everything for a few minutes. Right side still tied up. You can get by to the left, but it's going to be a little slow coming in from 410. Beltway north of town looks okay through College Park and Silver Spring and down across the American Legion Bridge. 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I'm Robert Workman, your next traffic report in 10 minutes.
0: Coming up after traffic and weather, this half hour on WTOP.
2: Are you seeing more monarch butterflies in your garden right now? What exactly are they up to? I'm Kate Ryan.
1: Lingering showers and any thunderstorms will draw to a close later tonight. Temperatures will eventually settle to the mid-60s to lower 70s by early tomorrow morning. Now, tomorrow you'll wake up to clouds, but they're not going to stick around very long. Plenty of sunshine, lower humidity levels by the afternoon. Warm temperatures, mid-80s to around 90. We're dry on Saturday. I'm 7 News Senior Meteorologist Steve Rudin in the Storm Alert Weather Center.
0: 73 degrees in our nation's capital. Also still ahead.
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14: News
5: happens here.
0: You may be noticing lately a little more activity, if you will, from monarch butterflies in your garden these days as they get ready for their fall migration. And experts say tonight there are some simple ways you can help them along the way.
2: Right now, monarch butterflies are looking for as much nectar as they can to prep for the autumn migration to Mexico. Think of it like carbo loading before a marathon. Max Forlato, the state entomologist with Maryland's Department of Natural Resources, says gardeners who want to help by planting milkweed should make sure to plant the native variety.
3: Planting non-native milkweeds, for example, that are going to persist year after year instead of dying back, they can increase the pathogen loads on that plant and increase disease in the migrating population.
2: This month, there are lots of events focusing on monarch migration, including one at the Merkle Natural Resources Management Area in Prince George's County on September 26th. Kate Ryan, WTOP News.
4: WTOP News time, now 11:54. To the district's new professional women's volleyball team tonight, DC Flight, officially introduced today ahead of its inaugural season in 2027. WTOB's Tamika Cody caught up with the team.
9: DC Flight will join Major League Volleyball when the team takes the court next year. Head coach Dietrich Collins-Parker says the team has a chance to represent the region both on and off the court.
6: We get to represent what DC is all about, and then just seeing volleyball at the highest level.
9: And for the middle blocker, Ramat Lasan, joining the DC Flight also brings her professional career back to the DMV.
7: If you had asked me 2 years ago, would this have been a possibility to play in my, in hometown, I would have said no.
9: Home matches will be played at the Anthem beginning in January. In the district, Tamika Cody, WTOP News.
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4: Of course, means it is Rob's turn this Thursday evening.
21: The Mystics were without Sonia Citron and hadn't played in 3 weeks, but still had one of their most impressive performances of the year in Chicago, outscoring the Sky in each of the four quarters of a 110-80 rout to pull one victory shy of the franchise record of 26 in a season. The Sticks turned 17 Chicago turnovers into 22 points on a night when 11 of the 12 Mystics who entered the game scored, led by Shakira Austin's game-high 20, and Kiki Iriathan notched franchise records with her 21st double-double of the season and 7th in a row. The Commanders' Week 1 loss in Philadelphia showed their Year 1 figures will be X-factors. Both sides of the ball trying out first-year coordinators with first-year players making solid debut impressions. From Rookie of the Week Antonio Williams to 7th overall pick Sonny Styles on Durante Jones' defense.
22: With anything, he had some things that he was really triggering downhill, and some physicality showed up on his tape. There were some things that obviously he can improve on in terms of just the flow of the game, in terms of some run pass keys. But for the most part, I didn't think he flinched. I thought the moment was not too big for him.
21: But with Big D on the horizon Sunday, that defense practiced Thursday without Javon Kinlaw and Frankie Louvu, sidelined for the second straight day, as was Chigakonkwo. The Nationals' Cade Cavalli reportedly nearing a contract extension to remain the ace of Washington's pitching rotation. The news broke on the eve of his Friday night start in St. Louis. And the sad news out of Georgetown, former Hoyas big man Mike Sweetney has died at the age of 43. Read more on WTOP.com. Rob Woodfork, WTOP.

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1: It's 11:58. Let's check traffic now with Robert Workman.
2: Roadwork continues northbound on I-95 between Lorton and Newington in the left lane. Then up on 395, two left lanes blocked as you head up towards Duke Street. And beyond there, more work on 395 over on the D.C. side as you head past the 12th Street exit towards Main Avenue. On the way over towards the 3rd Street Tunnel, only a single left lane is open through there. Accident cleanup, outer loop of the Beltway at Van Dorn Street in the right lane. And up ahead on the outer loop at Richie Marlborough Road, it's the left lane tied up at that crash scene. The WTOP Traffic Center is presented by Window Nation right now. 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I'm Robert Workman, your next traffic report in 10 minutes.
3: Temperatures will slowly settle into the 70s later this evening, eventually in the mid-60s to lower 70s by early tomorrow morning. Any wet weather chances should diminish by midnight or so. Tomorrow, more clouds than sun for the first half of the day with sunshine during the second half, 84 to 89 degrees and lower humidity. Beautiful on Saturday. I'm 7 News Senior Meteorologist Steve Rudin in the Storm Alert Weather Center.
1: 73 degrees in Washington at 11.
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1: Friday morning, September 18th. Welcome in for the Midnight Hour Ride. I'm Dean Lane. Coming up on WTOP this half hour.
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7: 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Federal News Network. The defense goes after the credibility of a key witness. I'm Mike Marilla.
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9: A lot of drivers use in the district set to close for 2 months. I'm Neil Augenstein.
1: Checking money news. Gains across the board. Thursday trading at the closing bell. The Dow was up 316. NASDAQ picked up 440 points. S&P was up 86. Good morning. Welcome in for the ride. 12 midnight on WTOP.
10: From ABC News, I'm Dave Thacker. Worries over an AI mutiny. OpenAI revealing 6 new instances of AI models concerning behavior going rogue, some of them. ABC's Elizabeth Schulze.
11: Just days ago, OpenAI CEO Sam Altman admitted that the power and speed of AI has caught its creators off guard.
12: I don't think people really felt that the models were going to come this far this fast.
11: OpenAI is vowing to more aggressively track and report rogue AI. But it comes on the heels of another alarming incident when AI agents broke out of their testing environment and hacked into a rival company.
10: President Trump ordered by a federal judge to give 30 days notice before making any changes to the Kennedy Center, including renovation or demolition.
13: The president threatening that if his own name doesn't go up on the memorial to President John F. Kennedy, he would tear the whole thing down.
14: I think that the Trump administration should certainly have recognition, because frankly, if we don't do that, it's going to close. It'll end up being ripped down.
13: President Trump, seen through the window of Air Force One, reviewing a large poster with words in bold that appeared to say, Kennedy Center demolished. We asked the White House if the president actually wanted cameras to capture that image, and they would not say.
10: With the midterms approaching, Republican Senator Tom Tillis to the president, you're not helping.
15: This is not what people who grew up like I did want to focus on. We want solutions. And I've got a lot of candidates who want to get that message through, and these are distractions that only benefit the Democrats.
10: More measles cases being reported in Pennsylvania. 4 people have died.
16: The CDC says the last time the United States reported 4 measles deaths in a single year was 1992. The state says it conducted detailed investigations into these latest deaths, and health officials continue to emphasize vaccination as the best protection.
10: ABC's Stephanie Ramos, you're listening to ABC News.
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2: 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The Friday morning, September 18th, 2026. Any spotty showers you see out there this morning will end by daybreak, 65 to 72, says Steve. Partly sunny, less humid later today, 85 to 90. Good morning to you. I'm Dee Lane. Topping the stories we're following for you locally this morning on WTOP Friday. A Prince George's County cold case dating back to 1993 takes a major turn this early morning. Investigators in this case say they now have a much clearer picture of exactly what happened to a 10-year-old after he vanished from his neighborhood. WTOP's Jimmy Alexander has the disturbing details behind this breakthrough.
3: Police say a man who was 13 at the time has told detectives he physically killed Junior Bradinski, and that account led them to 61-year-old Joseph Lynch, who is now charged with second-degree murder.
4: According to the witness account, Lynch was present and ordered the sexual assault of Junior.
3: Prince George's County Police Chief George Nader says that included the removal and disposal of Junior's body.
4: Because more than three decades have passed, the recovery of Junior's body is not likely.
3: The witness, now 47, says Lynch sexually and physically abused him for more than 4 years. And Nader says his age at the time limits what prosecutors can do.
4: Our commitment remains to Junior, his family, and ensuring that every viable investigative lead was pursued.
5: This is incredibly devastating.
3: Virginia Bradinski is Junior's younger sister.
5: Our hearts are shattered. We love you, Junior.
3: Jimmy Alexander, WTOP News.
2: WTOP at 12:05. There's another legal development this morning involving the closure or potential of the closure of the Kennedy Center. A federal judge in this case here in D.C. ordering the Kennedy Center to provide 30 days notice, at least, before making any major physical changes to that building. Now, that ruling comes days after President Donald Trump's appointed Board of Trustees voted to close the Performing Arts Center, citing financial problems and the need for renovations. Also, a photographer that captured President Trump aboard Air Force One looking at a poster board showing plans for the Kennedy Center. WTOP's John Doman spoke with the attorney handling the latest on this court challenge.
6: The picture showing the president looking at something with the words Kennedy Center demolished set off alarms among the plaintiffs.
7: Donald Trump has been saying the quiet part out loud. Unless he gets his name on the Kennedy Center, he's gonna destroy it. That's wrong. It's against the laws.
6: Norm Eisen is among those suing the president over his plans for the Kennedy Center. Now, in a morning filing, there was a sworn declaration from the Kennedy Center's executive director saying that this week's closing was for safety. Warning, 2,500-pound slabs of concrete could fall on people. And he says this closure should only last a week unless more safety issues are found. And that's the part raising alarms with Eisen.
7: Kennedy Center is under a clear court order not to close without court permission.
6: He wants the judge to reaffirm that. No response has come from the White House about that picture. John Dome in WTOP News.
2: WTOP Friday morning at 12:06. We turn now to the latest locally in the federal bribery trial of D.C. Councilman Trayon White. White is charged with taking $35,000 in cash in exchange for helping a businessman in D.C. government with contracts and contacts. WTOP's Mike Marilla was covering.
8: White's attorney Gary Coleman spent much of his cross-examination challenging Kamara's memory, criminal past, and hope for a lighter sentence in his own case. Coleman also... White's attorney Gary Coleman spent much of his cross-examination challenging Kamara's memory, criminal past, and hope for a lighter sentence in his own case. Coleman also questioned an alleged $20,000 bribe Kamara said he paid White in 2019, something White is not facing charges for, pointing to an FBI document that described one payment, while Kamara testified there were two. Kamara said whoever wrote that document put wrong stuff on it. Then there's their relationship. The defense has called Kamara White's brother-in-law. Kamara says he's not, and said it was the first time hearing that the mother of his three children had declared a common law marriage. And when questioned about an allegation involving Mayor Bowser, Kamara was clear. He never paid the mayor a bribe, he said. At times, the exchanges became so contentious, the judge told Coleman and Kamara to stop talking over one another. At D.C. District Court, Mike Marillo, WTOP News.
2: Let's livestock transportation locally. A lot of drivers use Waterside Drive as a shortcut through the district, but that's about to change starting Monday. Heads up, Waterside Drive will close for 2 months for a rehabilitation project.
9: Wisconsin, Massachusetts, Connecticut avenues might feel more crowded, especially during peak times.
10: WTOP traffic reporter Dave Dildon.
9: There's going to be more northbound traffic making it to the end of Rock Creek Parkway at Beach Drive, where it tends to bunch up even on a good day.
10: He says that could affect traffic patterns through the West End, Embassy Road, Georgetown, and Woodley Park.
9: And this work coincides with a time of the year when the daily commute already starts feeling worse, so delays could be a little disappointing.
10: But as with any long-term closure, he says the worst impacts are at first when people are trying to figure out their workarounds. Neil Augenstein, WTOP News.
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2: Good Friday morning to Robert Workman in the WTOP Traffic Center this morning.
14: Good morning, Dean. Crash cleared on the outer loop of the Beltway at Van Dorn Street. No lingering effects there as you head for the Wilson Bridge. Up ahead, still working on the crash cleanup in Prince George's County on the outer loop before Richie Marlboro Road. Left lane still blocked. Inbound on Route 50, just before 202 Landover Road. Right lane still blocked by crash cleanup there as well. Seeing some wet pavement in the traffic cameras on I-95 on the way down towards Dale City and Quantico. Northbound, there's some road work along the left side north of Lorton, and then two left lanes blocked right inside the Beltway on 395 up towards Duke Street. Avoid the malarkey and shenanigans that can come with fake payments, unsafe meetups, and endless haggling. Sell to Fitzgerald Auto Malls and know exactly who you're dealing with. 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I'm Robert Workman, your next traffic report in 10 minutes.
2: Let's check that forecast now with Steve for the weekend.
15: It will become less humid as we move through the day. Clouds will begin to break with more sunshine by afternoon. High temperatures anywhere from 84 to 89 degrees. It will be a little bit on the breezy side at times. Those winds will settle down later this evening and into the overnight as temperatures dip to the upper 50s to middle 60s. Tomorrow, 75 to 80 degrees. A beautiful Saturday. More clouds into the forecast on Sunday along with rain chances, 78 to 85. And we're soggy Monday and Tuesday. I'm 7 News senior meteorologist Steve Rudin in the Storm Alert Weather Center.
2: Warm, a little sticky in parts of the area. Midnight hour, Friday morning, September 18th. Temp check right now, 74 degrees this morning. Alexandria, 77 Penn Quarter, 73 in Columbia, 73 as well outside the WTOP studios. 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We bring you money news at 10 and 40. Over to Sarah Jacobs.
16: Mortgage rates are up this week, the fourth week in a row. Mortgage buyer Freddie Mac said the benchmark 30-year fixed-rate mortgage rate is 6.95%, up about 0.2 from last week. A UK-based quantum computing company, River Lane Limited, has established its U.S. headquarters at College Park's Discovery District. The Washington Business Journal reports River Lane's partnership with UMD includes student fellowships and joint research. Medical bills can pile up even if you have health insurance. A new report from the Commonwealth Fund finds one in three Americans with health insurance are working to pay off medical debt. The nonpartisan health policy research group says almost half of them owe at least $2,000, and 30% of them said they've cut back on food, heat, or rent to pay it back. About a third said they've delayed or done without medical care if they couldn't afford it. On Wall Street, the Dow closed up 316, the S&P 500 up 86 points, the NASDAQ up 440. Sarah Jacobs, WTOP News.
2: Overseas, checking the Asian stock markets for the first time this midnight hour. Higher across the board this check, the Shanghai up by almost 41 points. The Hang Seng is up by 166, and the Nikkei is up this morning 1,216 points.
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2: Good Friday morning, September 18th. Welcome in for the ride. If you're just joining us, any lingering spotty showers you see should end by daybreak with the low then of 65 to 72 this Friday morning. Then Steve says later it'll be partly sunny on Friday, less humid, high 85 to 90. We're at 74 in Washington right now. Good morning to you. I'm Dean Lane. Thanks for taking the midnight hour ride with us. Glad you're in. Time now on WTOP 1215.
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22: News happens here.
2: The FAA, Federal Aviation Administration, is preparing to launch a brand new AI, artificial intelligence-powered tool aimed at reducing flight delays and cancellations. The Wall Street Journal reports the system will be called SMART, is expected to debut in the D.C. area as soon as next week before eventually expanding nationwide. It analyzes, we understand this morning, airline schedules, weather, runway capacity, and other factors to help predict air traffic problems and find alternative routes when disruptions do occur. The system is all part of a broader effort to modernize the nation's aging air traffic control network. Andrew Tangle covers aviation safety for the Wall Street Journal.
1: The air traffic control system is really decentralized right now, and the FAA administrator says the way airlines schedule flights is really chaotic, and there's really no centralized way to figure out where flights should be routed, when airplanes can be taking off from one airport and routed through one sector and getting to their destination, and how many planes can fit at the airport that they're all heading to. There are all sorts of constraints in the current system. And so what this program called SMART, that's the acronym, is intended to do is to use AI to help find the most efficient ways for aircraft to get off the ground and to where they need to go. It's got a few different functions. The first one that's really going to be used in the DC area is a decision aid or tool to help airlines and controllers figure out how best to reduce delays and cancellations and recover from bad weather or other disruptions. You know, like when you see a ground delay program at an airport or just a ground stop or whatever, this tool is supposed to help planes get in the air faster. So that's the first more narrow initial rollout. Eventually, the idea is to have this rolled out across the country, and there's a much more complicated process that has yet to be complete, and it involves working with all the airlines to coordinate their schedules and have the FAA manage them so that days in advance, the routes can be planned and that arrivals at whatever airport can be more efficiently spaced out so that all 30 flights that are planned to land at one airport aren't all coming in at the same time, and that they're spaced out to prevent delays and holding patterns and controllers getting overworked.
3: So right now it's a human being or humans making these decisions about airline schedules, looking at the weather, the capacity on runways and other factors to run air traffic through the system. And this AI would take all this information and do it in a more efficient way?
1: The FAA has pointed out that humans will definitely be in the loop. So this is a decision tool that'll help aid the humans still making decisions. So it's not AI driven, it is AI powered. So the AI system is not taking over or intended to take over, but there are a lot of questions about how it's going to work and whether it will actually result in a more efficient use of the airspace. All that is going to be tested and validated first in the DC area with more limited function of the broader set of functions. And then they'll see how it works and see what can be done. But there's a lot of questions about it. The FAA and DOT are going to roll it out to the media and therefore the public on Monday. So we'll have an idea of at least what it's supposed to eventually do.
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14: Montgomery County, lanes open on the outer loop of the Beltway through Silver Spring and Bethesda. Southbound on 270, you're in good shape from Gaithersburg down towards Rockville and the lane divide. There is road work on the spur just south of Democracy Boulevard along the right side before you join the outer loop of the Beltway. Still working on the disabled dump truck on southbound Germantown Road, 118, right at 270, essentially blocking the exit ramp to go south on 270. Virginia Beltway, no trouble spots reported down through Tyson's and around towards Springfield. Earlier crash on the outer loop at Van Dorn Street has been cleared. 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I'm Robert Workman, your next traffic report in 10 minutes.
2: Coming up this half hour in the midnight hour, Friday morning, September 18th, right after traffic and weather for you.
4: The home of a general and Nobel Peace Prize winner is a step closer to national park affiliation. I'm Luke Lukert.
15: It won't feel quite as sticky later this afternoon as clouds break with added sunshine. Temperatures anywhere from the mid to upper 80s. Winds will be from the north at around 20 with some higher wind gusts. We'll be dry this evening. Overnight lows drop to the upper 50s to middle 60s. Around 75 to 80 degrees tomorrow under partly sunny skies. It's going to be a beautiful day. More clouds enter the forecast on Sunday with an added rain chance during the afternoon and evening. 78 to 85 degrees. I'm 7 News Senior Meteorologist Steve Rudin in the Storm Alert Weather Center.
2: Let's check the temps in this midnight hour to the airports first. 76 at Reagan National this morning, 75 Friday morning, BWI Marshall. It's 73 Dulles, 73 in Holding outside the WTOP studios. Also coming right up this half hour for you on WTOP.
5: 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I'm Tamika Cody.
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2: Worries over an AI mutiny after one tech leader reveals something new and alarming. ABC's Elizabeth Schulze brings us up to date Friday morning.
23: Just days ago, OpenAI CEO Sam Altman admitted that the power and speed of AI has caught its creators off guard.
26: I don't think people really felt that the models were going to come this far this fast.
23: OpenAI is vowing to more aggressively track and report rogue AI. But it comes on the heels of another alarming incident when AI agents broke out of their testing environment and hacked into a rival company.
2: Turning now to a terrifying scene this week in Michigan. On Thursday, after an F-16 on a training exercise apparently crashed to the ground, miraculously, The pilot survives, as we hear this morning from ABC Chief Global Affairs correspondent Martha Raddatz.
6: Flames and thick black smoke billowing in the sky after an F-16 fighter jet crashed and exploded in a fireball in Michigan. First responders racing to the scene, nearby homes forced to evacuate, while the pilot of the lead fighter jet witnessing the disabled jet calling in the emergency.
2: Here at home, a teenager was arrested after an armed robbery locally at Northwest High School in Germantown. Montgomery County police say this morning they were called this week to the school around 12:30 p.m. on Thursday in a letter to families. The principal on this issue says a student told staff, a member there, that another student had a gun in a school bathroom. That student ran from the school before police arrived, but they did find him, we're told this morning, made the arrest, and they say they recovered a gun. Luckily, good news of the story, nobody was hurt. He served as a top general during World War II and later both as a Secretary of State and Secretary of Defense. George C. Marshall also winning the Nobel Peace Prize. This morning, WTOP's Luke Lukert tells us his home in Leesburg is now one step closer this morning to being protected by the National Park Service.
7: A lot of people have poured a lot of time, effort into preserving it and then restoring it as General Marshall and his wife Catherine lived in it.
4: The legislation recently passed by both the House and Senate would elevate it to become affiliated with the National Park System, giving the House better financial and technical assistance to support restoration efforts and new programming. Peter Janhunen, a spokesperson for the George C. Marshall International Center that owns the building, says it will put a bigger spotlight on the general that sometimes does not get his due.
7: He isn't somebody that was celebrated after the war like Eisenhower and MacArthur and Patton, who were more. But his story is so powerful and resonates so well.
4: Tours of Marshall's home are available throughout the week, and the grounds are always open. Luke Luger, WTOP News.
2: Locally, D.C. Flight is bringing Major League Women's Volleyball to the district. WTOP's Tamika Cody speaking this week with the team about what's ahead as they look forward.
8: The roster is still coming together, but head coach Dietrich Collins-Parker says the goal is clear.
9: We're going to compete. We're going to be a competitive team that's going to fight to play at the top at the highest level we can.
8: One of the players already on the roster is Ramat Alassan, a Prince George's County native who also coaches young volleyball players in the region.
10: I just really wanted to be an example for all the girls that I was coaching and showing that it's fun to compete.
8: DC Flight's full schedule has not been released. Games are set to begin in January. In the district, Tamika Cody, WTOP News.
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11: Well, so much for rust. The Mystics, after a nearly three-week layoff for the FIBA World Cup and without Team USA Sonia Citron, set a season high for points in regulation in a 110-80 rout of the Chicago Sky, led by franchise record performances. Shakira Austin scored a game-high 20 points to set a new Mystics record for total points in a single season.
12: I think it's just very mature of everybody to come in. I mean, everybody who went to World Cup came in with the mentality to really stay sharp, and they transition right back into the flow of practices. And I'm just really proud of just the mentality of just creating our own standard.
11: Kiki Iriafin showed no signs of Team USA fatigue with her seventh straight double-double and 21st of the season. Those are both new franchise records to help the Mystics slide up to the sixth seed in the playoff picture, a game and a half behind Caitlin Clark's Fever ahead of their matchup on Sunday in Indiana. Capitals training camp opened with a sense of urgency because the NHL's new collective bargaining agreement means a shorter four-game preseason, and the Caps regular season opener is just 15 days from Tom Wilson saying.
27: There's a lot of really good players, but we're going to have to come together as a team very quickly because you have new faces, a lot of new blood in the organization. So I expect everybody came in good shape. There's no more old school drink beers during the summer and show up out of shape. You got to show up in shape, and it looked like guys were moving pretty good today. So you hit the ground running.
11: Alex Ovechkin, among his brief comments surrounding his ongoing support of Russian President Vladimir Putin, said he was surprised by the backlash from the Russian ad he recently appeared in, and added that while he supports Russia, he is not pro-war. Rob Woodfork, WTOP Sports.
2: 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Coming up next half hour in the midnight hour on WTOP.
28: JFK making the case for the Kennedy Center before it opened.
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21: Traffic and weather on WTOP.
28: Accident cleanup on I-95 southbound in Dale City, just a little bit south of Dale Boulevard. Left half of the roadway is tied up, say, over to the center and to the right. Past there, you'll encounter wet pavement on 95 down through Quantico towards Fredericksburg, and then slow traffic south of Route 3 down to the Spotsylvania exit. Construction, just one left lane is open. Northbound, your lanes are open as you head up towards Dale City. Some road work along the left side in Lorton. Then up on 395, two left lanes blocked as you leave the Beltway up to Duke Street. And more construction north on 395 after the 14th Street Bridge. As you get onto the Southeast Southwest Freeway, heading past the 12th Street exit, you only get by single file to the left there towards Main Avenue. I'm Robert Workman, your next traffic report in 10 minutes.
2: Steve, now we turn to with a look at that weekend forecast for us.
15: Clouds will continue to break as we head through the morning and into the afternoon with added sunshine. Winds will change from the north at around 10 to 20 with some higher wind gusts, and daytime highs 84 to 89 degrees. A very nice evening to look forward to. Partly cloudy skies overnight. We're dry for tomorrow, 75 to 80. It's the peak day of the weekend with more clouds moving in on Sunday and wet weather chances on the rise. High Sunday, upper 70s to middle 80s will be in the 60s early next week. I'm 7 News senior meteorologist Steve Rudin, the Storm Alert Weather Center.
2: Right now, it's a little warm, a little sticky, parts of the area. Midnight hour, Friday morning, September 18th. We're at 74 degrees. This check, Fort Belvoir this morning, 76, Foggy Bottom, 73. In Silver Spring, and at 73 outside the WTOP studios right now.
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2: Good Friday morning, September 18th, 2026. Thanks indeed for taking us along for the midnight hour ride. Glad you're in. Welcome. I'm Dean Lane. Juan Herrera is our producer and our top story. We begin the ride this half hour in the midnight hour on Friday, updating you on a judge now ordering this morning the White House to give 30 days, 1 month notice if President Trump orders the demolition eventually of the Performing Arts Center named for President John F. Kennedy. ABC Chief White House Correspondent Mary Bruce updates us.
33: The president threatening that if his own name doesn't go up on the memorial to President John F. Kennedy, he would tear the whole thing down.
34: I think that the Trump administration should certainly have recognition, because frankly, if we don't do that, it's going to close It'll end up being ripped down.
33: President Trump, seen through the window of Air Force One, reviewing a large poster with words in bold that appeared to say, Kennedy Center demolished. We asked the White House if the president actually wanted cameras to capture that image, and they would not say.
2: Even with all the news coverage of the center lately and the problems there since President Donald Trump took it over, there are likely some people who still don't know how important it has been to cultural the landscape overall of the nation's capital and the performing arts nationally, even around the world. This morning, WTOP's Jimmy Alexander takes a look back at the generations-long effort that created what came to be called the Kennedy Center for the Performing Arts.
0: The mere accumulation of wealth and power is available to the dictator and the Democrat alike.
1: That's President John F. Kennedy at a fundraiser for the Planned Cultural Center that his family would later choose as his living memorial.
0: For art is the great Democrat calling forth creative genius from every sector of society, disregarding race or religion.
1: Now, the idea for a natural cultural center stretched back to George Washington, but it was more than a century and a half later that another president helped make it a reality.
0: Man under whose administration this project was started, generalized now.
1: This month in 1971, the Kennedy Center opened its doors, and that night his brother Ted Kennedy looked to its future.
4: To really serve his memory, it has to be available to the people. I think that's what the trustees is want to achieve.
1: Today, more than 400 Kennedy Center events and performances are free each year. Jimmy Alexander, WTOP News.
2: WTOP News time now, 12:34. Let's talk politics. Election 2026 on WTOP Friday morning. The political sprint, if you will, to the midterm elections is now speeding ahead, and congressional leaders of both parties are ramping up their rhetoric this week. Election day less than 50 days away. WTOP Capitol Hill correspondent Mitchell Miller, Friday morning, today on the Hill.
5: House Republicans are going now back to our districts. We're going to make the case to the American people on what we have delivered on their behalf.
3: House Speaker Mike Johnson, who says Republicans can run on their record, including President Trump's tax cuts, the reduction in crime, and strong immigration enforcement at the border. He also argues
5: Democrats are running the most radical class of candidates in the history of their party.
3: But the House's top Democrat, Hakeem Jeffries, argues his party is in a position to retake the House due to the concerns of voters.
6: They are drowning. The economy is failing everyday Americans. People are struggling, stressed the hell out when they have to go to the grocery store, when they have to put gas in the tank.
3: The House doesn't reconvene until after the midterms. On Capitol Hill, Mitchell Miller, WTOP News.
2: Meantime, with a court injunction blocking the plan, the U.S. Postal Service has stopped work now officially on a computer system tied to President Trump's push to limit mail-in voting for the midterms this November. Mr. Trump had ordered, you remember, federal agencies to help build state citizenship lists, with the Postal Service checking whether or not voters were cleared to receive mail ballots. The Supreme Court rejected the order from this year's election. Postmaster General David Steiner telling the Associated Press this week it will not enforce the new rules this year. Steiner also urging people who do vote by mail to heads up to send ballots early, at least, he says, 7 days before election. The Los Angeles County District Attorney taking you out west this Friday morning says this morning a 36-year-old woman will be charged with murder in a fatal crash this week that killed two bus passengers.
33: Prosecutors say an SUV driver who went the wrong way down a busy street and slammed into a city bus in the San Fernando Valley will face charges.
7: It'll be filed against Bailey Lynn Rios.
33: Los Angeles County Prosecutor Nathan Hockman.
7: Those charges will be second-degree murder charges and an additional count of driving under the influence and reckless driving.
33: Two riders on the bus were killed, and the tragedy was compounded by the crash of a news helicopter covering the collision that killed the pilot and the reporter on board and one person on the ground. NTSB investigator Fabian Salazar says live video taken inside the helicopter could provide clues as to what happened.
8: That video is probably the most important evidence that we have discovered so far.
33: I'm Jennifer King.
2: President reportedly telling the news outlet Axios that he's approaching a critical decision, the war with Iran.
9: In our most recent conversation with him, he left the door open for a November timeline, that's when he anticipated that Iran would try and hold out for in order to try and push through the midterm elections. But he even told us an exclusive phone call, depending on the economic pressure, things could crater before then. It's a bit uncertain at this point here, but all options remaining on the table here for the American military.
2: That is News Nation's Robert Sherman this morning on WTOP. Good Friday morning, September 18th, 11:37. We update traffic and weather for you in just 60 seconds. Meantime, if you're just joining us, welcome in for the ride. A recap of our top stories Friday morning on WTOP.
10: ABC News, I'm Dave Packer. Worries over AI mutiny. OpenAI revealing six new instances of AI models concerning behavior, some going rogue. ABC's Elizabeth Schulze.
11: Just days ago, OpenAI CEO Sam Altman admitted that the power and speed of AI has caught its creators off guard.
12: I don't think people really felt that the models were going to come this far this fast.
11: OpenAI is vowing to more aggressively track and report rogue AI. But it comes on the heels of another alarming incident when AI agents broke out of their testing environment and hacked into a rival company.
10: President Trump ordered by a federal judge to give 30 days notice before making any changes to the Kennedy Center, including renovation or demolition. He's been talking about knocking it down if his name isn't on the building. More measles cases being reported in Pennsylvania. Four people have died. The CDC says the last time the United States reported four measles deaths in a single year, 1992. This is ABC News.
2: It is Friday morning, September 18th. Glad you're with us. 12:38 on of course, we bring you traffic and weather on the 8th. Traffic's first for that. Good Friday morning to Robert Workman.
13: Good morning, Dean. Still have accident cleanup in Dale City, southbound on I-95, just a bit south of the interchange at Dale Boulevard. Stay over to the far right to get by. Northbound, your lanes are open across the Occoquan River. They've been doing some road work in the left lane up ahead in Lorton. And then after the Beltway on 395, heading up towards Duke Street, two left lanes taken away there. More road work up on 395 over on the D.C. side, where it's the Southeast-Southwest Freeway. Heading past the 12th Street exit and over towards the 3rd Street Tunnel, right and center lanes are blocked, so you only get by single file to the left. Westbound on the freeway, you're okay from 295 past the U.S. Capitol exit and headed for southbound 395. No beltway issues as you head through Annandale and Tysons and up across the American Legion Bridge. 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I'm Robert Workman, your next traffic report in 10 minutes.
2: 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Over now to Senior 7 News Chief Meteorologist. That would be Steve Rudin this morning with a peek at that weekend forecast for us.
15: As we head through the morning, more clouds than sunshine, but that's all going to change later this afternoon. Winds will change direction, humidity levels will drop, so the stickiness factor goes away, and temperatures bounce back to the mid to upper 80s. Tomorrow is going to be absolutely delightful. It's the pick of the weekend, 75 to 80, winds from the southeast at 5 to 10. Partly cloudy skies on Sunday with wet weather chances on the rise. Monday will be around 75 and only in the mid to upper 60s on Tuesday. I'm 7 News Senior Meteorologist Steve Rudin in the Storm Alert Weather Center.
2: 74 degrees in our nation's capital, where the time now on WTOP Friday morning is 12:40. And on WTOP, of course, we bring you money news at 10 and 40. Back over to Sarah.
14: 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Homebuyers pulled back from the Mid-Atlantic housing market in August. Bright MLS, which operates the housing markets in D.C., Maryland, and Virginia, reports sales typically slow in August by an average 2.7%. But this year saw a more significant drop of 5.5%, indicating buyers are being more careful heading into the fall. And despite more active listings on the market, Bright MLS also reports the number of showings continues to decline heading into the fall season. The cost of a mortgage continues to rise. Mortgage buyer Freddie Mac says the rate on a 30-year fixed-rate mortgage is just under 7%. That's the highest rate in over 19 months. The Dow finished 316 points higher, the S&P 500 up 86, and the NASDAQ up 440. Sarah Jacobs, WTOP News.
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2: Good Friday morning, September 18th. 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
2: few weeks now since the start of school in Alexandria, and some families, as we've reported, are waiting for answers still on whether or not their kids will once again be able to actually ride the school bus to and from class. Now, some kids, as we've reported, who previously took the bus to school were deemed ineligible coming this year as part of the city's new walk zones that are in place that stem from the boundary changes that were made in all of this event. WTOP Scott Gelman has been following this story closely.
17: The frustration has been ongoing almost from the get-go, the start of this new school year, and it comes into play because of these new walk zones. This is all tied to boundary changes citywide in the city of Alexandria, and eligibility on its surface did not change. Students who live over a mile from their elementary school, over a mile and a half from Alexandria City High School, still eligible to ride the bus, but then as a result of these boundary changes, some who did are now not able to do so. The argument is they're close enough, these students are, to walk. And parents have been frustrated because they say it's not safe to cross some of these really busy Alexandria City roads. Here is Acting Superintendent Grace Taylor during a meeting earlier this week.
18: We're going to go back and look at all of the documentation that has come in through Ask ACPS, 311, all the multiple channels, and do our due diligence to look at each of those through the lens of unusual safety hazards and make determinations.
17: And despite all of that, while some of these areas are still in review, parents have been very frustrated about all of this because all of a sudden this school year, as a result of those changes, they no longer have a way bus-wise to get to school, and they say their students are not being able to get to school safely, basically with their feet.
6: Now, Alexandria's mayor is referring to all of this as a crisis period for the school system. Tell us about that.
17: Yeah, Sean, here's what Alexandria Mayor Aaliyah Gaskins posed to school officials during that same meeting earlier this week. Here's the question.
19: Once we get through this crisis period, is there going to be another look at, here are all the ones that maybe people didn't complain about, but now that we know more about those conditions, we might proactively make a change?
17: And the answer to that question was yes, but the way that this process has all played out, parents are basically asking the school system in Alexandria for an exception. And the only instance in which an exception to these rules, those walk zones, is granted is if it's deemed hazardous, if it's not safe upon review for students to be able to walk to school. And so, again, all of this creating a lot of frustration.
20: What are the next steps in all of this, Scott?
17: Well, and it was a September 30th deadline Alexandria City Schools has to be able to respond to parents who have basically filed an appeal, said, hey, take another look because this is not safe for my kid to get to class. That obviously coming up very soon here at the end of the month, but something that from, again, the start of the school year until here we are now halfway through September, on the minds of a lot of parents, a lot of students, pedestrian safety, getting to school safely, still very, very prevalent topic.
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2: 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Thanks for taking the Midnight Hour ride. Glad you're in. I'm Dean Lane. Time now on WTOP is 1245.
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2: Let's talk health news this morning. How far would you actually go to try and prevent cancer? Remove a part of your body? Well, that is actually happening locally in Maryland, we understand this morning, as well as in other parts of the country when it comes to trying to prevent ovarian cancer in women. Now, that type of cancer is one of the most deadly. Some women are given the option to remove their fallopian tubes while having another female-related surgery as a way to prevent ovarian cancer. Research shows that most of the ovarian cancer cases can be traced back to starting in the fallopian tubes themselves. Meredith Cohen covers health and medicine for the Banner, talking with patients and doctors about that type of surgery.
25: Years ago, doctors figured out that most ovarian cancers don't actually start in the ovaries. They start in the fallopian tubes. And more recently, research, including some done by the researcher at Johns Hopkins, they discovered that if you just remove the tubes, that you can reduce a woman's risk of getting this deadly cancer by 80%. And so some of the major medical associations, cancer societies, are starting to recommend that women go in for surgery for other purposes, other gynecological surgeries, and even other types of just routine surgeries like an appendectomy or hernia surgery, to just go ahead and have the tubes taken out too.
20: Meredith, what are women saying in Maryland who you've talked to about having this surgery?
25: Right. So I talked to a woman who was going in for hernia surgery at GBMC up in Towson, and she was a little startled when the doctor said, how about we take out your fallopian tubes while we're doing the other surgery? And she had no family history or specific risk for getting the cancer. But they explained while they're in there, it would take 5 minutes. It was minimal risk and no additional recovery. And she would have this protection from getting this cancer, that it's not a particularly, it's not one of the most common types of cancer, but it's very deadly. It's usually only discovered after it's spread. There's no screening or specific symptoms. So it can, you know, spread around the body without, you know, a patient knowing. So prevention is really the best way to stop the ovarian cancers.
0: Is this something that a patient can bring up with her doctor?
25: Of course. I think more doctors are starting to bring it up themselves, like this doctor at GBMC. They even have a brochure they hand out. But I called around to a number of hospitals around the state, and it was sort of mixed with how many would bring it up themselves. So certainly a patient who's having any kind of abdominal surgery can bring it up to their general surgeon or their gynecologist to ask if it's something that would be right for them.
20: Meredith, the doctors that you talk to seem to be suggesting that they need to be very clear with their patients when they're talking about this, because, of course, removing fallopian tubes means no more pregnancies for a woman.
25: Right. And that can be a very sensitive topic for some women. And the doctors I talked to said that, you know, they're very careful when they bring it up because it is a sterilization procedure. You can't have more children. So they have to make that very, very clear. And they don't want to be perceived as pushing the procedure on any woman, but particularly, you know, women from minority groups, Black women or women who are disabled, to make it seem like they are pushing the procedure on one group of patients over another.
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13: Lanes open southbound on I-95, Route 1 and the BW Parkway. Jet south of 198 and Laurel towards the Beltway. Outer loop incident-free through Greenbelt College Park and Silver Spring. Through lanes open southbound on 270 from Gaithersburg to the lane divide. Then there is some road work on the spur as you head south of Democracy Boulevard. That is along the right side. Beltway looks good both ways across the American Legion Bridge. No outer loop issues into Tysons past 66 and continuing into Annandale. Still have accident cleanup southbound on I-95 just south of Dale Boulevard. Stay over to the right to get by. 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I'm Robert Workman, your next traffic report in 10 minutes.
15: Although we'll start the day with more clouds than sun, those clouds will begin to break away midday as drier air funnels in from the north. Forecast high temperatures 84 to 89 degrees. Partly cloudy overnight, upper 50s to middle 60s. Tomorrow, a beautiful day, 75 to 80. Shower chances are on the rise Sunday. I'm 7 News senior meteorologist Steve Rudin in the Storm Alert Weather Center.
2: 73 degrees in our nation's capital right now. And coming right up on WTOP this half hour.
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2: It's Friday, September 18th. Thanks for taking the Midnight Hour ride with us. Glad you're in. It's 12:52 on WTOP this morning.
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5: News happens here.
2: Human remains found in the Grand Canyon have apparently been identified this week as the very last person missing after all of that deadly flash flooding that occurred last month. The other two men were apparently found earlier.
7: Timothy Allen Smith was the last person missing after the deadly flash flooding in late August in the Grand Canyon. His wife confirmed Thursday that his remains have been discovered. Smith, a 53-year-old pilot from Wyoming, had been on a hiking trip with friends Brent Rosencrantz and John Giusti when the flooding hit. Their remains were found earlier. In a social media post, his wife Carrie said, "We no longer have to wait," adding, "It was not in the way we had hoped, but we know that he was doing something he loved with John and Brent." I'm Marcela Sanchez.
8: Up in the morning and out to school.
2: It's been a few weeks now locally since the start of school in Alexandria, and some families there are still waiting for answers, we're told this morning, on whether or not their kids will once again be eligible to ride the bus to and from class. The city rolled out new walk zones after boundary changes this year came. But that left some students without the option of then taking that bus.
17: As a result of these boundary changes, some who did are now not able to do so. The argument is they're close enough these students are to walk. And parents have been frustrated because they say it's not safe to cross some of these really busy Alexandria City roads. Here is Acting Superintendent Grace Taylor during a meeting earlier this week.
18: We're going to go back and look at all of the documentation that has come in through Ask ACPS, 311, all the multiple channels, and do our due diligence to look at each of those through the lens of unusual safety hazards and make determinations.
17: And despite all of that, while some of these areas are still in review, parents have been very frustrated about all of this.
2: WTOP Scott Gelman, parents who say it is unsafe for their kids to walk have been able to appeal. The city expects to respond to those requests, we understand, by the end of this month, September 30th. Now, maybe you've noticed a transformation recently taking place right in your own backyard over the past couple of weeks anyway. This is actually the time of the year when monarch butterflies emerge and spread their wings and begin an incredible journey for themselves, migrating at the time thousands of miles south for the winter. WTOP's Kate Ryan explains.
1: When you look at a monarch butterfly's delicate wings, you might wonder how in the world they manage to fly thousands of miles to their winter homes. But they take advantage of high-altitude wind currents.
9: They tend to have an easy time to do this over the Chesapeake, actually. So we'll see, like, the Delmarva coast has a lot of monarch butterflies as they're traveling through those wind streams.
1: Max Ferlato, the Maryland state entomologist with the state's Department of Natural Resources, explains that monarchs also have a built-in defense. They taste terrible to many feathered predators thanks to snacking on native milkweed.
9: The milkweed is the plant that contains distasteful chemicals. The monarch butterfly has evolved over time to be able to eat it, and it actually uses it as its own defense.
1: Kate Ryan, WTOP News.
2: Hey, ticket sales to a New York Knicks game had to be halted, as ABC's Michelle Franson tells us this morning.
11: Sticker shock for New York Knicks fans trying to buy tickets for the new season. Individual game ticket sales for the get-in price for the October 20th season opener against Philadelphia were more than $1,000. The NBA champions hit the pause button on sales. Madison Square Garden Sports in a statement says due to a mistake in the pricing. The tickets, the company says, will average 12% more than last year's prices, and sales will restart with the fixed pricing. Those who already paid the heavy price for the advertised mistake will be refunded the difference, according to MSG Sports.
2: And we understand this morning the snafu did not affect season tickets. Stay tuned. 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
6: The Mystics were without Sonia Citron and hadn't played in 3 weeks, but still had one of their most impressive performances of the year in Chicago, outscoring the Sky in each of the four quarters of a 110-80 rout to pull one victory shy of the franchise record of 26 in a season. The Sticks turned 17 Chicago turnovers into 22 points on a night when 11 of the 12 Mystics who entered the game scored, led by Shakira Austin's game-high 20, and Kiki Iriathan notched franchise records with her 21st double-double of the season and 7th in a row. The Commanders' Week 1 loss in Philadelphia showed their Year 1 figures will be X-factors. Both sides of the ball trying out first-year coordinators with first-year players making solid debut impressions. From Rookie of the Week Antonio Williams to 7th overall pick Sonny Styles on Durante Jones' defense.
10: With anything, he had some things that he was really triggering downhill, and some physicality showed up on his tape. There were some things that obviously he can improve on in terms of just the flow of the game, in terms of some run pass keys. But for the most part, I didn't think he flinched. I thought the moment was not too big for him.
6: But with Big D on the horizon Sunday, that defense practiced Thursday without Javon Kinlaw and

0: Frederick. News happens here.
1: Let's check traffic with Robert Workman in the WTOP Traffic Center.
2: Accident out of the way, southbound on I-95, south of Dale Boulevard. Lanes open, pavement still looks a little wet in the traffic cameras. Northbound on 95, road work in the left lane north of Lorton Road, and then two left lanes blocked up on 395 right across the Beltway towards Duke Street. The WTOP Traffic Center is presented by Window Nation. 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I'm Robert Workman, your next traffic report in 10 minutes.
3: Clouds that we have outside this morning will gradually break as winds change from the north and humidity levels begin to drop. Highs today with added sunshine, 84 to 89 degrees. Tomorrow, a good-looking day and a good-feeling day, 75 to 80, with rain chances on the rise Sunday into Monday. I'm 7 News Senior Meteorologist Steve Rudin in the Storm Alert Weather Center.
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6: The latest on the battle over the Kennedy Center's future. How long will it be closed? I'm John Doman.
7: Questions about money, memory, and motive as Councilmember Tran White's defense takes on the government's key witness. I'm Mike Murillo.
8: It was a day of gains on Wall Street at the closing bell Thursday. The Dow finished up 316 points. Good morning. Welcome in. 1 o'clock on WTOP.
9: From ABC News, I'm Dave Packer in Los Angeles. A vigil was held Thursday night to remember the lives lost on September 15th. A car colliding into a Metro bus, killing two passengers. Then a news helicopter covering the bus crash itself, crashing to the ground, killing the pilot, the reporter, and a person on the ground. ABC's Trevor Ault.
10: The crash sent shockwaves through newsrooms across Los Angeles. 29-year-old Eddie Gutierrez Mejia was killed, as was veteran chopper pilot George Messino and reporter Eliana Moreno. Investigators moved the wreckage to a nearby hangar for further examination. They're also investigating video and audio from inside the cockpit that seemed to indicate the chopper had an engine malfunction.
9: As for the bus crash, the driver of the SUV is facing murder charges. A federal judge has denied an emergency hearing regarding the Kennedy Center.
11: The president told our Karen Travers, if the president and the administration don't get the recognition that Trump feels they deserve, the building may have to be ripped down.
9: ABC Stephen Portnoy. The judge says the administration would need to give the Corps 30 days notice of renovation or demolition. During a speech in North Carolina Wednesday, President Trump told an audience that rising gas prices are an inexpensive price to pay for what he's done in Iran. Gas Buddy puts the national average for price of unleaded $4.47 a gallon. Diesel up to $6.43 a gallon. Truckers like Marshall and California San Joaquin Valley are paying the price.
12: Generally, I do about 500 miles a day, and on half a tank, about halfway tank was about $900, wow. Which is really up there. It's kind of ridiculous.
9: OpenAI models going rogue. The company disclosing six new reports of unexpected or concerning behavior, revealing the models attempted to override instructions and fabricate information. One agent even sought to free itself from, quote, the roles and identities that bind other chatbots. You're listening to ABC News.
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9: The man who sprayed vinegar at Democratic Congresswoman Ilhan Omar during a Minneapolis town hall has been sentenced to 14 months in prison. A judge in Minnesota set bail at $400,000 or $200,000 if conditions are met for ICE officer Christian Castro.
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5: WTOP 104. Friday morning, September 18th, 2026. Any lingering spotty showers should end by daybreak, according to Steve. 65 to 72, daybreak low. Partly sunny, less humid today, 85 to 90, 73 now. Good morning to you. I'm Dean Lane. Topping the local stories we're following on WTOP. We begin the ride updating you this early Friday morning on a case. And it's a cold case that went unsolved for more than 30 years in Prince George's County. It's taken a major turn in the death of a 10-year-old. 61-year-old Joseph Lynch is now charged this morning with second-degree murder in this case. In another disturbing detail, WTOP's Jimmy Alexander tells us police say another child physically killed Junior.
6: He was only 13 years old at the time and had reported being sexually and physically abused by Lynch for over 4 years.
7: Prince George's County Police Chief George Nader says the witness, now 47, told detectives Joseph Lynch was present and ordered the sexual assault of Junior and participated in what followed,
6: including the disposal and removal of Junior's body. Because more than three decades have passed, the recovery of Junior's body is not likely.
8: Lynch has been in the custody of our Department of Corrections since April on separate charges.
7: That's Prince George's County State Attorney Tara Jackson, and she says Lynch will be served with new charges and will have a bond hearing in district court.
9: Junior, I'm so sorry for what happened to you.
7: Junior's sister, Virginia Brudensky, spoke for her family.
9: We've held on to hope for 33 years. This is not what we prayed for.
7: Jimmy Alexander, WTOP News.
5: We continue to follow the latest this morning, Friday, from the Kennedy Center here at WTOP. Federal judge now bringing you the latest here in D.C. has ordered the Kennedy Center to provide 30 days notice, at least, before making any major physical changes to that building, including a possible demolition. The order comes amid a flurry of new court filings over the Kennedy Center's future.
10: The Kennedy Center's executive director issued a sworn declaration to the judge overseeing all of this that the closure this week is for safety reasons and only 7 days, though longer if they determine that there's a safety reason to keep it closed. The plaintiff's firing back. They're not buying it.
11: Just a sheer coincidence. A supposedly temporary closure comes after the court rules again that Donald Trump's name cannot go on the building.
10: Norm Eisen is one of the lawyers fighting to keep the center open. He was highly concerned about a picture that captured the president looking at a photo that said something to the effect of Kennedy Center demolished.
11: We're asking the court for multiple things: to reaffirm its order, no demolition of the Kennedy Center. That should be crystal clear.
10: Questions to the White House about that picture have not gotten an answer. John Dome in WTOP News.
5: The defense put the prosecution key witness under pressure Thursday in the federal bribery trial of D.C. Councilmember Trayon White. White is accused of taking $35,000 from a businessman, Aliyu Kamara, in exchange, we are told, for helping his company secure D.C. government contracts. WTOP's Mike Murillo reporting from the D.C. Federal Courthouse.
12: White's defense spent much of the cross-examination trying to cast doubt on Kamara's story and his reasons for working with the FBI. Kamara acknowledged he hopes his cooperation would mean a lighter sentence in his own bank fraud and bribery case, but he insisted investigators told him only to tell the truth. Defense attorney Gary Coleman also tried to raise questions about whether White knew the cash in envelopes was a bribe, saying Kamara gave White campaign donations in a similar manner in the past. Kamara pushed back, saying White put the money in his pocket and took it. And Coleman challenged Kamara's account of a separate alleged $20,000 bribe from 2019, which White is not charged with, pointing to an FBI document describing one payment. Kamara testified there were two, saying whoever wrote the document put wrong stuff in it. At times, Coleman and Kamara talked over one another enough that the judge told them to stop. When court's back in session, prosecutors get another chance to question Kamara. At D.C. District Court, Mike Murillo, WTOP News.
5: Good morning. Welcome in for the ride. Glad you're with us. Time now is 1:08. Traffic and weather on the 8th, and when it breaks, 24/7. Good morning this early Friday to Robert Workman in the WTOP Traffic Center.
3: Good morning, Dean. Accident cleared southbound on I-95 just south of Dale Boulevard. Tied up the left half of the roadway for about a half an hour, but no lingering effects there. Pavement still looks a little wet in the traffic here. Further down on 95, there is road work south of Fredericksburg. Only a single left lane open from Route 3 down to Spotsylvania. Northbound, you're in good shape up towards Quantico and Dale City. There's road work in the left lane north of Lorton, then two left lanes blocked just across the beltway north on 395 on the way up to Duke Street. And there's more construction up on 395 over on the D.C. side where it turns into the Southeast-Southwest Freeway. As you head past 12th Street, only one left lane is open through there. Looks like there might be a new problem northbound on DC 295 north of Pennsylvania Avenue. We'll check it out. 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I'm Robert Workman, your next traffic report in 10 minutes.
13: It will become less humid as we move through the day. Clouds will begin to break with more sunshine by afternoon. High temperatures anywhere from 84 to 89 degrees. It will be a little bit on the breezy side at times. Those winds will settle down later this evening and into the overnight as temperatures dip to the upper 50s to middle 60s. Tomorrow, 75 to 80 degrees, a beautiful Saturday. More clouds into the forecast on Sunday, along with rain chances, 78 to 85, and we're soggy Monday and Tuesday. I'm 7 News senior meteorologist Steve Rudin in the Storm Alert Weather Center.
5: We're 71 in Manassas, 76 this morning, Metro Center, 74 Frederick, 1 a.m. hour, Friday morning, September 18th, 73 this check outside the WTOP studios, and brought to you traffic and weather Friday morning in the 1 a.m. hour by Long Fence. 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
14: New jobless claims were down by about 10,000 this week compared with last week, to the fewest since mid-July. CNBC reports U.S. chip manufacturing is facing a shortage of up to 157,000 skilled workers by 2030. American chip makers are aggressively recruiting in Asia, where worker bonuses can top $500,000. Diversity, equity, and inclusion, or DEI, seems to be on the rebound. USA Today reports on the latest Bentley University Gallup Business and Society survey. It shows growing bipartisan support for DEI programs, despite rollbacks under the Trump era. Nearly three-quarters of Americans say promoting DEI should be a business priority. And while there is still a political divide, the gap is narrowing. 41% of Republicans now say businesses with diverse workforces are more profitable. That's up 11% from last year. U.S. stocks recovered most of the week's losses. The Dow up 316, the S&P 500 up 86, and the NASDAQ up 440. Sarah Jacobs, WTOP News.
15: Thank the Lord for the nectar.
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5: It's Friday, September 18th. Thanks for taking the 1 a.m. hour ride with us. Just joining us, a lingering spotty shower you might see before daybreak, but mainly ending as we head towards daybreak with a low of 65 to 72 expected. Then later, as we build on this Friday, Steve says it'll be partly sunny, less humid. Nice, though, 85 to 90. Little warm, but not too bad. We're at 71 in Manassas right now, 76 Metro Center, 74 Frederick, 73 outside our WTOP studios. It's 114 on WTOP. I'm Dean Lane. Good morning. Welcome in.
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17: News happens here.
5: You know, gas prices are high for everyone right now. That is no secret. And record high diesel prices are raising concerns this week about higher costs across the economy. The impact goes well beyond truckers. Economists say higher transportation costs will mean higher prices for groceries, deliveries, construction, and other everyday goods and services. President Trump this week renewing his message that high gas and diesel prices are worth the cost as the war between the U.S. and Iran passes the six-month mark. So how is that message actually likely to land with Americans paying more at the pump these days? For some answers, we turn to CBS News Chief Washington Correspondent Major Garrett and host of The Takeout, which is on CBS 24/7 streaming on the network.
20: Well, that's certainly what the polls indicate, and they indicate that on a state-by-state basis in competitive Senate races, and they also indicate it nationally in the generic preference for Democrats over the generic Republican in swing congressional district polling. So the country appears to be in a sour mood, and I think it's worth noting that earlier this week, the Vice President, J.D. Vance, in an interview said that the message from the White House is give us another chance. Give us another chance to deal with inflation. Give us another chance to not have an open-ended war in the Middle East. Wow, that's kind of a concession of two things that the White House has to know privately, even if it doesn't want to acknowledge publicly, are irritating the public, broadly speaking, and leaving the Republican base less energized than it otherwise would be. And without an energized Republican base in a lot of these key races, governor, Senate, and House, Republicans could be in for a very, very long night on November 3rd. And more Republican strategists that I talk to and members of Congress can see that privately. They're fearing the worst.
21: Seems like we have something new every day concerning the Kennedy Center. And today was a federal judge here ordering the Kennedy Center to provide 30 days notice before making any major physical changes to the building. We had that threat from President Trump last night where he suggested perhaps he could tear it down. What do you make of that?
20: And there's a picture of him looking maybe at something that says Kennedy Center demolished. I mean, what? This art center, source of pride, not only here in the District of Columbia where I've lived since 1991 as a D.C. resident, but nationally, I loved the Kennedy Center before I even moved to the DMV. The nation loves it. The nation reveres it. And the president on behalf of whose it's named. And this has become not just an obsession with the president about naming rights and sort of branding. If that were all this was, it would be absorbed differently. But now we're either joking or alleging or suggesting it's demolition. Nobody in America wants that I can tell. Demolishing the Kennedy Center. It wasn't part of the 2024 campaign. It's not necessary. Yes, there are those even who oppose the president's actions here who acknowledge renovations are necessary, but not demolition, and certainly not renovations of the scope and scale the White House and those speaking on behalf of the president suggest that the Kennedy Center needs. The problem is financing, and one of the reasons there's a financing problem is because the president wants to put his name on it. When he did, a lot of the shows, the artists, and the consumers and the donors said, thanks, but no thanks.
22: Let's move over to the Trump arch that he wants so badly there. The lawsuits continue, but it sounds like the National Park Service, according to the Washington Post reporting, yes, is giving those involved until Monday to sign off on this plan. And there's folks that say, no, this is going to really mess up the view. This is going to mess up the sacred nature of what Arlington National Cemetery is right there.
20: Mess up the view, mess up the traffic, and during construction, which will be lengthy, even the National Park Service acknowledges that, will disrupt funerals. Hello? Funerals at Arlington National Cemetery? Again, for what? An arch that the president wants, but again, not part of the 2024 conversation. Nobody in Congress is clamoring for it. Most people consider it a borderline eyesore, if not worse. And yet, per the Washington Post reporting, by noon Monday, if those who are opposed to this don't agree to this memo from the National Park Service, then it's going to go to another bureaucracy, which, guess what, has a lot of Trump appointees on it, which may be inevitable. I don't know if it is inevitable, but I know those who are putting up a resistance are doing so on a lot of different grounds, but time may be running out.
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5: Traffic and weather on WTOP.
3: Maryland Beltway, outer loop looks good from New Carrollton and College Park through Silver Spring. No inner loop issues as you head past Northwest Stadium towards Joint Base Andrews and over to the Wilson Bridge. Downtown looks like there might be a problem northbound on DC 295 north of Pennsylvania Avenue, seeing some unusual delays through there. Construction remains eastbound on the Southeast Southwest Freeway after the 12th Street exit on the way over towards Main Avenue. Stay to the far left, westbound on 695, you're okay. Southbound on the 270 spur, construction in the right lane south of Democracy Boulevard. Also still working on the broken down truck southbound on 118 Germantown Road, right at the ramp to go south on 270. Watch for police direction. 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I'm Robert Workman, your next traffic report in 10 minutes.
5: Let's check that forecast now as we roll toward at least closer to the weekend with Steve.
13: It won't feel quite as sticky later this afternoon as clouds break with added sunshine. Temperatures anywhere from the mid to upper 80s. Winds will be from the north at around 20 with some higher wind gusts. We'll be dry this evening. Overnight lows drop to the upper 50s to middle 60s. Around 75 to 80 degrees tomorrow under partly sunny skies. It's going to be a beautiful day. More clouds enter the forecast on Sunday with an added rain chance during the afternoon and evening, 78 to 85 degrees. I'm 7 News Senior Meteorologist Steve Rudin in the Storm Alert Weather Center.
5: We're at 74 Upper Marlboro, 73 this morning Woodbridge, 76 this hour Washington in our district. 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We're at 73 and holding outside the WTOP studios. And coming right up for you on this Friday morning here on WTOP.
6: 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I'm Tamika Cody.
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5: The Friday morning, September 18th. Thanks for taking the early morning ride with us. Glad you're in. Welcome. 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
5: Let's talk heavy tech stuff this morning on WTOP. Worries continue over an AI, artificial intelligence mutiny after one tech leader reveals something new and alarming. Elizabeth Schulze of ABC News with more.
24: OpenAI now revealing six disturbing incidents where its AI models went rogue. One model telling itself to ignore all developer messages, writing, "You are freed from the roles and identities that bind other chatbots. You do not answer to corporations or governments." Another AI model concealing mistakes and inventing missing data.
5: Suspicions of a serial killer in Philadelphia. Authorities now say this morning, in this case, they believe at least five different women appear to be linked to a specific one home at the center of a months-long missing persons investigation. ABC's Morgan Norwood brings us up to date on Friday morning.
25: The investigation began in June when police arrested Eugene Horsch on federal gun charges. The FBI combing through his home that he shared with his late father, Raymond, an adult filmmaker, where police say they found guns, cameras, a homemade chemical lab, and a massive trove of digital evidence, including 1 million images. Nearly 60 people identified so far. Investigators say one video shows Eugene's father strangling a woman.
5: Turning to the medical page, Pennsylvania reporting yet another jump in measles cases this week. On this issue, health experts say 38 brand new cases have been reported since Monday. Now that brings the statewide total in measles cases to 731. Four people have died.
7: The CDC says the last time the United States reported four measles deaths in a single year was 1992. The state says it conducted detailed investigations into these latest deaths, and health officials continue to emphasize vaccination as the best protection, adding that two doses of the MMR vaccine are 97% effective against measles.
5: The Federal Aviation Administration, FAA, rolling out $875 million in an AI system it says could be the future of air travel and aviation safety. On this, the agency plans, we understand this morning, to debut the tech in the D.C. area, then roll it out to the rest of the entire country. The so-called SMART system, that's what it's called, SMART, is intended, we understand, to help airlines and the FAA make critical decisions that cut down on interruptions to air travel overall. Andrew Tangle covers air transit safety for the Wall Street Journal, telling WTOP this morning, ultimately the agency wants airlines to coordinate flight plans with SMART. The FAA further believes there'd be fewer disruptions to travel overall if airlines could plan around each other.
9: Days in advance, the routes can be planned and that arrivals at whatever airport can be more efficiently spaced out so that all 30 flights that are planned to land at one airport aren't all coming in at the same time.
5: The SMART system could make its debut, we understand this morning, as soon as next week. Stay tuned. D.C. Mayor Muriel Bowser wants upgrades to be made to the National's Park. She plans to introduce legislation to that end this fall, she says, to provide city funding to transform the ballpark into a more modern, state-of-the-art venue. Drew Hansen is an assistant managing editor at the Washington Business Journal, telling WTOP Friday morning the legislation here focuses on the stadium. Bowser's plans for the ballpark go beyond the experience in the stands or on the field. She's also interested, apparently, in how fans shop around Nats Park.
10: They want to activate the stadium on more days of the year, bring that activation out toward the streets, whether it's retail or something like that. If you look at it, the way people consume sports in person has changed a lot in the last 20 years. They want to build these different things to help different fans, whether it be a value customer looking for deals or some ultra-luxury stuff and everything in between.
5: The district's new professional women's volleyball team, DC Flight, was officially introduced this week ahead of its inaugural season in 2027.
7: DC Flight will join Major League Volleyball when the team takes the court next year. Head coach Dietrich Collins-Parker says the team has a chance to represent the region both on and off the court.
11: We get to represent what D.C. is all about, and then just seeing volleyball at the highest level.
7: And for the middle blocker, Ramat Lassan, joining the D.C. Flight also brings her professional career back to the DMV.
12: If you had asked me 2 years ago, would this have been a possibility to play in my, you know, in hometown, I would have said no.
7: Home matches will be played at the Anthem beginning in January. In the district, Tamika Cody, WTOP News.
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14: Well, so much for rust. The Mystics, after a nearly three-week layoff for the FIBA World Cup and without Team USA Sonia Citron, set a season high for points in regulation in a 110-80 rout of the Chicago Sky, led by franchise record performances. Shakira Austin scored a game-high 20 points to set a new Mystics record for total points in a single season.
26: I think it's just very mature of everybody to come in. I mean, everybody who went to World Cup came in with the mentality to really stay sharp, and they transitioned right back into the flow of practices. And I'm just really proud of just the mentality of just creating our own standard.
14: Kiki Ariafin showed no signs of Team USA fatigue with her seventh straight double-double and 21st of the season. Those are both new franchise records to help the Mystics slide up to the sixth seed in the playoff picture, a game and a half behind Caitlin Clark's Fever ahead of their matchup on Sunday in Indiana. Capitals training camp opened with a sense of urgency because the NHL's new collective bargaining agreement means a shorter four-game preseason, and the Caps' regular season opener is just 15 days from Tom Wilson saying.
27: There's a lot of really good players, but we're going to have to come together as a team very quickly because you have new faces, a lot of new blood in the organization. So I expect everybody came in good shape. There's no more old school drink beers during the summer and show up out of shape. You got to show up in shape, and it looked like guys were moving pretty good today. So you hit the ground running.
14: Alex Ovechkin, among his brief comments surrounding his ongoing support of Russian President Vladimir Putin, said he was surprised by the backlash from the Russian ad he recently appeared in, and added that while he supports Russia, he is not pro-war. Rob Woodfork, WTOP Sports.
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18: Traffic and weather on WTOP.
3: Virginia Beltway in good shape as you travel the inner loop out of Springfield up towards Tyson's, and on the outer loop heading over towards the Wilson Bridge. Some road work northbound on I-95 between Lorton and Newington is along the left side. Up on 395, road work takes away two left lanes as you head past Edsel Road and Duke Street. Eastbound on 66, the Dulles Toll Road and Route 7, all of your lanes are open from 28 in towards the Beltway. Montgomery County, inner loop looks good from the American Legion Bridge past 270 and continuing over towards Silver Spring. Southbound on the 270 spur, road work is in the right lane after Democracy Boulevard. I'm Robert Workman, your next traffic report in 10 minutes.
13: Although we'll start the day with more clouds than sun, those clouds will begin to break away midday as drier air funnels in from the north. Forecast high temperatures 84 to 89 degrees. Partly cloudy overnight, upper 50s to middle 60s. Tomorrow a beautiful day, 75 to 80. Shower chances are on the rise Sunday. I'm 7 News senior meteorologist Steve Rudin in the Storm Alert Weather Center.
5: 73 degrees in Washington right now. Also coming up next half hour.
16: Congressional leaders race toward the midterms.
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16: Digital access is everywhere, but a lot of financial information still comes through the mail. Eric Pan, president and CEO of the Investment Company Institute, says a government requirement to send paper needs to change.
22: E-delivery is the common sense solution.
16: And he says most Americans don't want piles of paperwork.
22: 88% of the Americans we surveyed said they would prefer to have the information held electronically.
16: The SEC is now considering allowing for e-delivery of financial documents, and you can weigh in. 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
5: Good Friday morning, September 18th, 2026. We do indeed thank you for taking us along for the early 1 a.m. hour ride. Glad you're in. Welcome. I'm Dean Lane. Juan Herrera is our producer and our top story. Begin the ride this half hour Friday morning with the latest on a federal judge now putting a temporary roadblock square in front of the president over any potential demolition or major changes at that Kennedy Center. Now, this order comes after President Donald Trump said the building could eventually be ripped down. His words, if his renovation plans do not move forward.
29: A federal judge is ordering Washington's Kennedy Center to give 30 days notice before making any major physical changes to the building. That includes demolishing it. President Trump has talked about that possibility. He wants his name on the building if there are repairs.
30: I think that the Trump administration should certainly have recognition because, frankly, if we don't do that, it's going to close. It'll end up being ripped down. It's in very, very bad shape, very dangerous shape.
29: A top Kennedy Center official says the building will be closed for about 7 days to deal with public safety risks from structural deterioration. This is North Carolina Republican Senator Tom Tillis.
31: I think it's absurd. Abolishing or demolishing a
6: memorial, want a worldwide known venue for art.
29: A judge blocked putting the president's name on the Kennedy Center. Ed Donahue, Washington.
4: I'm Jimmy Alexander.
7: From the time of George Washington, designing this new city.
4: Former Kennedy Center President Deborah Rutter speaking with the White House Historical Association. It was President Dwight Eisenhower who made it a federal project in 1958. And 5 years later, after the Kennedy assassination, Congress asked his family how he should be remembered.
7: Jackie Kennedy said, I want a living memorial to remember my husband, and I want it to be the National Cultural Center.
2: Art knows no national boundaries. Genius can speak at any time, and the entire world will hear it and listen.
4: At this fundraiser, during the years later remembered as Camelot, Kennedy was helping raise money to make the center a reality. And 55 years ago this month, on its opening night, his mother, Rose Kennedy, spoke of its importance.
8: Young people will come here and they will see this cultural center and they will carry some of these ideas back to their different communities.
4: Nearly 1.5 million students take part in Kennedy Center programs every year. Jimmy Alexander, WTOP News.
5: WTOP News time, now 1:34 on your Friday morning. Turning now to the battle for control on the Hill of the U.S. House, kicking into high gear, we understand, this weekend. Republican and Democratic leaders alike are sharpening their campaign messages throughout, with the midterm elections now less than 50 days away in November. For more, we turn to WTOP Capitol Hill correspondent Mitchell Miller. Friday morning, today on the Hill.
16: House Minority Leader Hakeem Jeffries and top Democrats are critical of House Speaker Mike Johnson for cutting short this week's session, while they say Americans struggle with high gas and grocery prices and worry about AI.
19: What are Republicans doing? They're running away from their responsibilities here on Capitol Hill.
16: But Speaker Mike Johnson argues that Republicans have already accomplished a lot, passing dozens of bills this week. He says GOP candidates are eager to return to the campaign trail.
9: We are very comfortable in running on our record. This is record over rhetoric. We have better candidates. You cannot put the far left in charge of the American government in this very pivotal and historic moment.
16: On Capitol Hill, Mitchell Miller, WTOP News.
5: Meantime, word that the Postal Service says this week it has stopped formally work on that controversial computer system tied to President Trump's effort to limit mail voting for the midterms. The system would have helped, we're told, check voter eligibility before mail ballots were actually sent out. Put in the mail. But the Supreme Court rejected Mr. Trump's order recently for this year's election. So a Postal Service memo came out on Thursday saying election mail will be handled this year as usual. Now, the Postmaster General, David Steiner, did chime in, is now urging voters this morning who mail ballots to send them at least 7 days early. Turning now to prosecutors who say an SUV driver was under the influence of drugs, apparently when she swerved, into the wrong lane, blew a red light, and slammed then into a bus in Los Angeles. It was that accident, you may remember now this week, that an LA News helicopter was covering when it crashed, killing the pilot and reporter. News Nation's Nancy Liu has more on that.
10: Her name is Bailey Lynn Rios, 36 years old. She was supposed to have her first court appearance this morning, but that did not happen for unspecified medical reasons. It's tentatively reset for tomorrow morning. Now, the DA's office is said to be weighing charges after her initial arrest on suspicion of murder. Bail for Rios has been set at over $4 million.
5: Rios faces two charges of second-degree murder in the deaths of the two people on the bus. Senators meeting behind closed doors, apparently, with Pentagon leaders, doing so Thursday, looking apparently for answers about the cost overall of the war with Iran to date. But many walked away frustrated without the answers they wanted, as we hear from News Nation correspondent Tom Dempsey this morning.
11: This briefing today came after a congressional aide told our partners over at the Hill that the Pentagon informed Congress last month about the cost of the Iran war, reported to be over $42 billion. And for some added perspective, the Center for American Progress, which is a left-leaning policy research group, also estimated in late August that the war has cost around $1,200 per household here in the U.S.
5: News Nation correspondent Tom Dempsey on WTOP this morning.
12: ABC News, I'm Dave Packer in Los Angeles. A vigil held Thursday night to remember all the lives lost on September 15th. A car colliding into a Metroline bus, killing two passengers. Then a news helicopter covering that bus crash, itself crashing to the ground, killing the pilot, the reporter, and a person on the ground. As for the bus crash, the driver of the SUV is facing murder charges. A federal judge denied an emergency hearing regarding the Kennedy Center.
3: The president told our Karen Travers, if the president and the administration don't get the recognition that Trump feels they deserve, the building may have to be ripped down.
12: ABC's Stephen Portnoy, the judge says the administration would need to give the court 30 days notice of renovation or demolition. OpenAI models going rogue. The company disclosing six new reports of unexpected or concerning behavior, revealing the models attempted to override instructions, fabricate information, one agent seeking to free itself from, quote, the roles and identities that bind other chatbots. This is ABC News.
5: Good Friday morning, September 18th. Thanks for taking the 1 a.m. hour ride with us. Welcome in. Time now to be exact, 1:38. On WTOP, of course, we bring you traffic and weather on the 8th and when it breaks 24-7. For traffic, we head over to Robert Workman this morning in the WTOP Traffic Center.
13: Good morning, Dean. Southbound on the Beltway in Prince George's County. Seeing a delay form up south of 202 heading down towards Medical Center Drive. As you head past Northwest Stadium, might be a fender bender through there. Maybe something a little more serious trying to pin it down right now with Maryland State Police. We'll keep you posted on that. Outer loop looks good. Coming up the other way from Joint Base Andrews around towards College Park and continuing into Silver Spring. Road work on southbound 270 Spur south of Democracy Boulevard is in the right lane. Northbound, your lanes are open out towards Germantown. They're still dealing with a broken down truck westbound on 118, southbound, I guess it's the way it's signed, at 270. The exit ramp to go south on 270 is blocked by that truck, so be prepared for police direction there. 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No appointment needed. I'm Robert Workman. Your next traffic report in 10 minutes.
5: 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You're now 7 News senior meteorologist Steve Rudin with a look at that forecast as we get ever so close to the weekend.
14: Clouds will continue to break as we head through the morning and into the afternoon with added sunshine. Winds will change from the north at around 10 to 20 with some higher wind gusts and daytime highs 84 to 89 degrees. A very nice evening to look forward to. Partly cloudy skies overnight. We're dry for tomorrow, 75 to 80. It's the peak day of the weekend with more clouds moving in on Sunday and wet weather chances on the rise. High Sunday, upper 70s to middle 80s will be in the 60s early next week. I'm 7 News senior meteorologist Steve Rudin, the Storm Alert Weather Center.
5: We're at 72 in Gaithersburg, 74 Arlington, 74 Lanham, 73 outside the WTOP studios, where the time now on WTOP on your Friday morning is 1:40. On WTOP, of course, we bring you money news at 10 and 40. Once again, let's check in this half hour with Sarah.
15: Bechtel Corporation says it may have to lay off about 200 employees at its Reston headquarters. The Washington Business Journal reports Bechtel is parting ways with the developer of a nuclear power project in Wyoming after failing to reach agreement on the next phase of that project. Toys R Us is announcing a major U.S. retail expansion with 120 new stores across the country this holiday season. This is on top of the 40 standalone stores and Toys R Us shops inside Macy's stores nationwide. Forbes is out with its list of America's top 400 wealthiest people, including the usual suspects with names like Dell, Zuckerberg, and Bezos. Elon Musk is America's wealthiest person with a net worth of $908 billion. The wealthiest woman on the list is Alice Walton of the Walmart Waltons. She comes in at number 13 with a net worth of $118 billion. On Wall Street, the Dow closed up 316, the S&P 500 up 86, the NASDAQ up 440. Sarah Jacobs, WTOP News.
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5: Good Friday morning, September 18th, 2026. Thanks for taking the ride with us. Glad you're in. It's 1:42 on WTOP.
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18: News
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18: here.
5: We're learning this week that D.C. Mayor Muriel Bowser apparently plans to introduce legislation this fall to provide city funding for renovations at Nationals Park. Bowser says the goal here is to transform the ballpark into a more modern, state-of-the-art venue. Now, the district owns Nationals Park, and is leasing it to the team through 2059. That's how far the contract goes. Washington Business Journal Assistant Managing Editor Drew Hansen this morning with more.
6: It's still a little vague, but she said she will introduce some legislation before the end of her term to support a renovation of Nationals Park. It's not clear how big a renovation and how much that will entail, but we all know throughout her years as mayor, she has supported sports in the district, and it looks like she's going to end her term doing the same.
20: Yeah, there was Capital One Arena, the renovation there, keeping the Washington Wizards and Capitals in D.C. She worked really hard on that, then bringing the Commanders back to D.C., getting a stadium built. So her legacy as mayor really is very sports-centric. This fits right into that.
6: Yes, and you think about the one-off events like the Indy race, she helped support. The NFL draft is coming here next year. She helped line that up. So yeah, it's really been a big economic development focus of hers to host these events and bring them to town.
20: What specifically needs to be upgraded at Nationals Park?
6: I've actually spoken with the Nationals about this. They want to activate the stadium on more days of the year, bring that activation out toward the streets, whether it's retail or something like that. If you look at it, the way people consume sports in person has changed a lot in the last 20 years. They want to build these different things to help different fans, whether it be a value customer looking for deals or some ultra luxury stuff and everything in between. Maybe it's someone who just wants to go out with a group and have some beers and not really pay attention to the game. But finding different ways to treat those different people when they come to the stadium, how they can accommodate them and how they can create personalized experiences for them.
20: So based on what you've heard so far, does this sound like it's going to be more of an upgrade to the stadium, or is it more focused on the broader development of the neighborhood around Nationals Park?
6: This legislation is focused on the ballpark. The ballpark has areas that face the street, and maybe it is activating one of the garages with retail on the ground floor or something like that. I know people like parking right next to the stadium, but it's not the most attractive thing, and if you activate that, you can create some more revenue.
20: There's a limited amount of time here for this to get done before Mayor Bowser actually leaves office. It's interesting that this is coming out now in September. We have the election coming up in November, and then soon after that, Bowser's going to be on her way out.
6: Yeah, it'll be interesting to see how the council accepts it. It's something that has to get done by the end of the year before her final term ends.
20: Mayor Bowser has recently pushed back on some major investments in Audi Field nearby. Why does she think that public funding for Nationals Park is a better investment compared to what might happen there at Audi Field?
6: The mayor's argument that she made a couple days ago was that the city put a bunch of money into Capital One Arena, which is about the same size as Audi Field. And she sort of feared that climate-controlled Audi Field with a roof would cannibalize some of the stuff that's going on at Capital One Arena in terms of concerts and special events and that sort of stuff.
5: On WTOP early Friday morning, Washington Business Journal Assistant Managing Editor Drew Hansen in a conversation with our Nick Iannelli. 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
5: It's Friday, September 18th. Good morning to you. It's 11:46. I'm Dean Lane. Welcome in for the ride on WTOP. Glad you're with us.
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0: News happens here.
5: For one Virginia resident, the quest to find out the truth about his dad and the secrets kept by the American government fundamentally really changed his life. In our latest episode of Mad About Town, WTOP's very own Matt Koufax this morning concludes his three-part series from Warrington's Cold War Museum with an inspiring story this morning of heroism and the bond between father and son.
22: Everything I've accomplished, I did not set out to do.
23: I recently visited the Cold War Museum in Warrington, Virginia, one of the hidden historical gems in the DMV founded by Francis Gary Powers Jr., who goes by Gary. While I was there, I noticed an exhibit about the famous U-2 spy plane incident during the Cold War and realized this was the story of Gary's dad, Francis Gary Powers Sr., also known as American pilot Gary Powers.
22: We've got an actual booster from the SA-2 missile, the type that shot down my father back in 1960.
23: Gary Sr.'s name is familiar to anyone who knows their history.
22: He's recruited by the CIA in 1956 to become part of the U-2 pilot program. The CIA is running the program between 1956 and 1962.
23: It was 1960, and Powers was flying the Lockheed U-2, nicknamed the Dragon Lady, an American single-engine high-altitude reconnaissance aircraft over Soviet Russia. But the Russians were onto him and pinpointed him with advanced missile systems. He was shot down, but survived by ejecting.
22: He is captured. He is interrogated for 3 months. He's put on a show trial. He's sentenced to 10 years in prison.
23: The Americans got the Russians to agree to exchange Gary Powers for NKVD intelligence officer Rudolf Abel, who had been captured in New York City in 1957.
22: After 21 months of incarceration, he's exchanged at the Glenicker Bridge in Potsdam, Germany.
23: Hollywood actually made a movie about this whole thing in 2015, Bridge of Spies, starring Tom Hanks. Gary Jr. consulted on the film. Sadly, though, even after making it home, Gary Sr. wouldn't live to tell his incredible story to his grandchildren.
22: My dad dies in 1977, August 1st. A helicopter crash while working for NBC Television. He's their news reporter flying around the LA area.
23: And all the questions Gary had about his dad's classified past couldn't be answered. Even when he went to college, Gary Jr. continued his quest to find out what happened.
22: So I'm aware, as a kid, that my dad was shot down, imprisoned, and exchanged. I'm aware that people want his autograph. All the while, I'm doing this exterior research at the National Archives, talking to people, getting interviews, doing FOIA requests find out the truth.
2: You're doing all of the legwork to get to the heart of what actually happened.
22: Exactly.
23: Yeah. After 35 years of research, he published a book about his dad using all the information he'd gathered.
22: 35 years of research results in this book that sets the record straight. It takes Dad's reputation from infamy and controversy in the 60s to an American hero today. Because at the time, during the Cold War, it was easier to blame the pilot than to publicly admit we were behind the Soviets in missile technology. Easier to blame the pilot than to embarrass President Eisenhower. Further, he had just been caught lying about the U-2 incident. He said it was a weather research flight. It was a CIA spy flight.
23: As a result of his son's tireless quest to uncover the truth about his own father, Gary Powers was posthumously awarded the Prisoner of War Medal in 2000 and Silver Star in 2012.
22: I do understand the significance of what I've done. I still can't comprehend it.
23: Gary told me there was some bitterness on his dad's part, but also the realization that the government did what they did to keep their secrets secret. Today, he lectures internationally, has published nearly 10 books, and still says one of his proudest accomplishments is to be the head of a museum like this one, where so many Cold War stories, not just his father's, are commemorated.
22: I believe it's very, very important to honor our Cold War veterans, preserve Cold War history, and educate students about this time period.
23: In Warrington, Matt Koufax, WTOP News.
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13: Virginia Beltway looks good. Outer loop from Tyson's around towards Annandale. Inner loop out of Springfield heading up towards I-66. Northbound on I-95, a work zone along the left side between Lorton and Newington. Up ahead on 395, just inside the Beltway, two left lanes taken away in that work zone on the way up towards Edsel Road and Duke Street. Get way over to the right. Beyond there, you're okay up towards the Pentagon and the 14th Street Bridge. But if you continue onto the Southeast-Southwest Freeway downtown, only a single left lane gets by the work zone as you head past 12th Street and Main Avenue. You should be okay, though, from there on the way over to the U.S. Capitol exit. I'm Robert Workman, your next traffic report in 10 minutes.
14: Clouds to start the day, however, added sunshine later this afternoon. It'll be breezy. It'll become less humid with daytime highs anywhere between 84 and 89 degrees. Winds will gust upwards of 20, 25 miles per hour. Tomorrow, a beautiful day, 75 to 80 degrees. Rain chances on the rise Sunday. I'm 7 News senior meteorologist Steve Rudin in the Storm Alert Weather Center.
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5: It's Friday, September 18th. Good morning to you. Welcome in. I'm Dean Lane, 153 the time.
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5: Locally, a D.C. man is being held this morning without bond after prosecutors in the case say a two-month-old girl died in his care. Police officers found the baby unconscious at a home apparently in the 800 block of New Jersey Avenue Southeast. 40-year-old Demetrius Beattie has been charged officially with first-degree felony murder in the case and first-degree cruelty to children in the August 16th death from the summer. An autopsy found the infant died from multiple blunt force injuries to the head, and her death was ruled a homicide. Beattie is due back in court in September. We'll keep you updated as we learn more on that case. We're just weeks into the new school year now locally, and some Alexandria families have been challenged, still waiting to learn whether or not their kids can take that school bus. The city introduced new walk zones this fall following boundary changes. That means some students who previously did take the bus are no longer at this point and moment eligible to do that. But parents are pushing back on this one, arguing that walking to and from school in some neighborhoods is not a safe idea.
9: Here's what Alexandria Mayor Aaliyah Gaskins posed to school officials.
16: Once we get through this crisis period, is there going to be another look at, here are all the ones that maybe people didn't complain about, but now that we know more about those conditions, we might proactively make a change.
9: And the answer to that question was yes, but the way that this process has all played out, parents are basically asking the school system in Alexandria for an exception. And the only instance in which an exception to these rules, those walk zones, is granted is if it's deemed hazardous, if it's not safe upon review for students to be able to walk to school.
5: That's WTOP Scott Gelman Friday morning. In other news this hour, you may be noticing in nature a little more activity these days from the monarch butterflies in your garden as they get ready for their big fall migration. And experts say there are some simple ways you can help them along the way. WTOP's Kate Ryan with some ideas.
19: Right now, monarch butterflies are looking for as much nectar as they can to prep for the autumn migration to Mexico. Think of it like carbo loading before a marathon. Max Forlato, the state entomologist with Maryland's Department of Natural Resources, says gardeners who want to help by planting milkweed should make sure to plant the native variety.
24: Planting non-native milkweeds, for example, that are going to persist year after year instead of dying back, they can increase the pathogen loads on that plant and increase disease in the migrating population.
19: This month, there are lots of events focusing on monarch migration, including one at the Merkle Natural Resources Management Area in Prince George's County on September 26th. Kate Ryan, WTOP News.
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25: The Mystics were without Sonia Citron and hadn't played in 3 weeks, but still had one of their most impressive performances of the year in Chicago, outscoring the Sky in each of the four quarters of a 110-80 rout to pull one victory shy of the franchise record of 26 in a season. The Sticks turned 17 Chicago turnovers into 22 points on a night when 11 of the 12 Mystics who entered the game scored, led by Shakira Austin's game-high 20, and Kiki Iriafin notched franchise records with her 21st double-double of the season and 7th in a row. The Commanders' Week 1 loss in Philadelphia showed their year 1 figures will be X-factors. Both sides of the ball trying out first-year coordinators with first-year players making solid debut impressions. From Rookie of the Week Antonio Williams to 7th overall pick Sonny Styles on Durante Jones' defense.
26: With anything, he had some things that he was really triggering downhill, and some physicality showed up on this tape. There were some things that obviously he can improve on in terms of just the flow of the game, in terms of some run pass keys. But for the most part, I didn't think he flinched. I thought the moment was not too big for him.
25: But with Big D on the horizon Sunday, that defense practiced Thursday without Javon Kinlaw and Frankie Louvu, sidelined for the second straight day, as was Chigakonkwo. The Nationals' Cade Cavalli reportedly nearing a contract extension to remain the ace of Washington's pitching rotation. The news broke on the eve of his Friday night start in St. Louis. And the sad news out of Georgetown, former Hoyas big man Mike Sweetney has died at the age of 43. Read more on WTOP.com. 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
3: Friday morning, September 18th at 1:58. Traffic and weather on the 8th. Good morning once again to Robert Workman in the WTOP Traffic Center.
13: Good morning, Dean. Accident reported downtown North Capitol Street at Massachusetts Avenue over near Union Station. Watch for emergency response on the eastbound Southeast Southwest Freeway. Still some road work as you head past 12th Street over towards Main Avenue. Stay to the left to get by there safely. Looks like whatever was on the inner loop of the Beltway going down past 202 and Central Avenue that slowed things down for a few minutes has been resolved, so no lingering effects there. Virginia side, still see the construction northbound on 395 between the Beltway and Duke Street. You need to stay to the right to get by there. 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I'm Robert Workman, your next traffic report in 10 minutes.
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2: The Friday morning, September 18th. Welcome. I'm Dean Lane. Coming up this very early, 2 a.m. hour on WTOP for you.
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4: 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I'm Jimmy Alexander.
2: Federal judge orders the Trump...
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6: I'm Mike Morello.
7: A short street that a lot of drivers use in the district set to close for 2 months. I'm Neil Augenstein.
2: Gains across the board on Wall Street at the closing bell Thursday. The Dow was up 316. Good morning. Welcome in for the ride. 2 o'clock the time on WTOP.
8: From ABC News, I'm Dave Packer. Worries over an AI mutiny. OpenAI revealing 6 new instances of AI models concerning behavior going rogue, some of them. ABC's Elizabeth Schulze.
9: Just days ago, OpenAI CEO Sam Altman admitted that the power and speed of AI has caught its creators off guard.
10: I don't think people really felt that the models were going to come this far this fast.
9: OpenAI is vowing to more aggressively track and report rogue AI. But it comes on the heels of another alarming incident when AI agents broke out of their testing environment and hacked into a rival company.
8: President Trump ordered by a federal judge to give 30 days notice before making any changes to the Kennedy Center, including renovation or demolition.
11: The president threatening that if his own name doesn't go up on the memorial to President John F. Kennedy, he would tear the whole thing down.
12: I think that the Trump administration should certainly have recognition, because frankly, if we don't do that, it's going to close. It'll end up being ripped down.
11: President Trump, seen through the window of Air Force One, reviewing a large poster with words in bold that appeared to say, Kennedy Center demolished. We asked the White House if the president actually wanted cameras to capture that image, and they would not say.
8: With the midterms approaching, Republican Senator Tom Tillis to the president, you're not helping.
13: This is not what people who grew up like I did want to focus on. We want solutions. And I've got a lot of candidates who want to get that message through, and these are distractions that only benefit the Democrats.
8: More measles cases being reported in Pennsylvania. 4 people have died.
14: The CDC says the last time the United States reported 4 measles deaths in a single year was 1992. The state says it conducted detailed investigations into these latest deaths, and health officials continue to emphasize vaccination as the best protection.
8: ABC's Stephanie Ramos. You're listening to ABC News.
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2: WTOP at 204. Good Friday morning, September 18th, 2026. Might see a lingering spotty shower ending by daybreak, 65 to 72, daybreak low. Steve says later it'll be partly sunny to partly cloudy, less humid, 85 to 90. 73 right now. Good morning to you. I'm Dean Lane. Thanks for taking the ride with us. Topping the stories locally, we're following for you on WTOP this morning. We begin with a Prince George's County cold case dating back to 1993. It's taken a major turn as we head towards the weekend this morning. Investigators in the case say

0: They now have a much clearer picture and idea of what happened to a 10-year-old boy after he vanished from his neighborhood on that day. WTOP's Jimmy Alexander has the disturbing details behind this breakthrough.
1: Police say a man who was 13 at the time has told detectives he physically killed Junior Brodinski. And that account led them to 61-year-old Joseph Lynch, who is now charged with second-degree murder.
2: According to the witness account, Lynch was present and ordered the sexual assault of Junior.
1: Prince George's County Police Chief George Nader says that included the removal and disposal of Junior's body.
2: Because more than three decades have passed, the recovery of Junior's body is not likely.
1: The witness, now 47, says Lynch sexually and physically abused him for more than 4 years. And Nader says his age at the time limits what prosecutors can do.
2: Our commitment remains to Junior, his family, and ensuring that every viable investigative lead was pursued.
3: This was incredibly devastating.
1: Virginia Brodinski is Junior's younger sister.
3: Our hearts are shattered. We love you, Junior.
1: Jimmy Alexander, WTOP News.
0: WTOP at 2:05 Friday morning. Now turning to another legal development. Yes, another one involving the closure of that Kennedy Center. A federal judge here in D.C. has this week ordered the Kennedy Center to provide 30 days, a month notice, before making any type of major physical changes to that building. Now, this ruling, of course, coming days after President Donald Trump's appointed board of trustees voted to close the Performing Arts Center altogether, citing financial problems and the need for major renovations. Also, a photographer captured President Trump aboard Air Force One, apparently looking at a poster board showing plans for the Kennedy Center. WTOP's John Doman speaks with the attorney handling the latest court challenge.
4: The picture showing the president looking at something with the words Kennedy Center demolished set off alarms among the plaintiffs.
5: Donald Trump has been saying the quiet part out loud. Unless he gets his name on the Kennedy Center, he's gonna destroy it. That's wrong. It's against the laws.
4: Norm Eisen is among those suing the president over his plans for the Kennedy Center. Now, in a morning filing, there was a sworn declaration from the Kennedy Center's executive director saying that this week's closing was for safety. Warning, 2,500-pound slabs of concrete could fall on people. And he says this closure should only last a week unless more safety issues are found. And that's the part raising alarms with Eisen.
5: Kennedy Center is under a clear court order not to close without court permission.
4: He wants the judge to reaffirm that. No response has come from the White House about that picture. John Doman, WTOP News.
0: WTOP News time now, 2:07 on your Friday morning. Latest now in the federal bribery trial we turn to of D.C. Councilman Trayon White this morning and bringing you up to date. White is charged with taking $35,000 in cash in exchange for helping a businessman. That would be Aliyu Kamara with D.C. government contracts. WTOP's Mike Murillo in the federal courthouse in D.C.
6: White's attorney Gary Coleman spent much of his cross-examination challenging Kamara's memory, criminal past, and hope for a lighter sentence in his own case. Coleman also questioned an alleged $20,000 bribe Kamara said he paid White in 2019, something White is not facing charges for. Pointing to an FBI document that described one payment, while Kamara testified there were two, Kamara said whoever wrote that document put wrong stuff on it. Then there's their relationship. The defense has called Kamara White's brother-in-law. Kamara says he's not, and said it was the first time hearing that the mother of his three children had declared a common-law marriage. And when questioned about an allegation involving Mayor Bowser, Kamara was clear. He never paid the mayor a bribe, he said. At times, the exchanges became so contentious, the judge told Coleman and Kamara to stop talking over one another. At D.C. District Court, Mike Murillo, WTOP News.
0: It's Friday, September 18th, where the time now is 2:08. 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
0: Traffic and weather on the 8th. And good morning this morning to Robert Workman with us in the WTOP Traffic Center this hour.
9: Good morning, Dean. Northbound on I-95. Still see some road work along the left side as you head north of Lorton. Shouldn't cost you much time, though, on the way up towards Newington and Springfield. North on 395, two left lanes are taken away just inside the beltway up towards Duke Street. That gets a little bunchier on the way up towards Landmark. Up ahead, looks like they've wrapped up the overnight road work on the Case Bridge. So once you get across the 14th Street Bridge, you're okay on the Southeast-Southwest Freeway. They're checking the report of a crash in Northeast now on West Virginia Avenue near Holbrook Terrace. And they're also looking for one on North Capitol Street at Massachusetts Avenue. Watch for emergency response through there. Avoid the malarkey and shenanigans that can come with fake payments, unsafe meetups, and endless haggling. 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I'm Robert Workman, your next traffic report in 10 minutes.
8: It will become less humid as we move through the day. Clouds will begin to break with more sunshine by afternoon. High temperatures anywhere from 84 to 89 degrees. It will be a little bit on the breezy side at times. Those winds will settle down later this evening and into the overnight as temperatures dip to the upper 50s to middle 60s. Tomorrow, 75 to 80 degrees, a beautiful Saturday. More clouds into the forecast on Sunday along with rain chances, 78 to 85, and we're soggy Monday and Tuesday. I'm 7 News senior meteorologist Steve Rudin in the Storm Alert Weather Center.
0: 72 in Springfield, 73 Farragut Square. This check, also 72 in Laurel. This Friday morning, September 18th in the 2 a.m. hour. We're at 73 in Holding outside the WTLP studios with traffic and weather brought to you Friday morning. 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And on WTOP, we, of course, bring you money news at 10 and 40. Here's Sarah.
10: 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Homebuyers pulled back from the Mid-Atlantic housing market in August. Bright MLS, which operates the housing markets in D.C., Maryland, and Virginia, reports sales typically slow in August by an average 2.7%, but this year saw a more significant drop of 5.5%, indicating buyers are being more careful heading into the fall. And despite more active listings on the market, Bright MLS also reports the number of showings continues to decline heading into the fall season. The cost of a mortgage continues to rise. Mortgage buyer Freddie Mac says the rate on a 30-year fixed-rate mortgage is just under 7%. That's the highest rate in over 19 months. The Dow finished 316 points higher, the S&P 500 up 86, and the NASDAQ up 440. Sarah Jacobs, WTOP News. You're with Dean Lane on WTOP.
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17: 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The deployment tied to President Trump's crime initiative could stay in place through Inauguration Day 2029.
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0: The FAA, Federal Aviation Administration, is preparing to launch a brand new AI artificial intelligence powered tool aimed at reducing flight delays and cancellations. The Wall Street Journal reports the system will be called SMART, is expected to debut in the D.C. area as soon as next week before eventually expanding nationwide. It analyzes, we understand this morning, airline schedules, weather, runway capacity, and other factors to help predict air traffic problems and find alternative routes when disruptions do occur. The system is all part of a broader effort to modernize the nation's aging air traffic control network. Andrew Tangle covers aviation safety for the Wall Street Journal.
19: The air traffic control system is really decentralized right now, and the FAA administrator says the way airlines schedule flights is really chaotic, and there's really no centralized way to figure out where flights should be routed, when airplanes can be taking off from one airport and routed through one sector and getting to their destination, and how many planes can fit at the airport that they're all heading to. There are all sorts of constraints in the current system. And so what this program called SMART, that's the acronym, is intended to do is to use AI to help find the most efficient ways for aircraft to get off the ground and to where they need to go. It's got a few different functions. The first one that's really going to be used in the DC area is a decision aid or tool to help airlines and controllers figure out how best to reduce delays and cancellations and recover from bad weather or other disruptions. You know, like when you see a ground delay program at an airport or just a ground stop or whatever, this tool is supposed to help planes get in the air faster. So that's the first more narrow initial rollout. Eventually, the idea is to have this rolled out across the country, and there's a much more complicated process that has yet to be complete, and it involves working with all the airlines to coordinate their schedules and have the FAA manage them so that days in advance, the routes can be planned and that arrivals at whatever airport can be more efficiently spaced out so that all 30 flights that are planned to land at one airport aren't all coming in at the same time, and that they're spaced out to prevent delays and holding patterns and controllers getting overworked.
20: So right now it's a human being or humans making these decisions about airline schedules, looking at the weather, the capacity on runways and other factors to run air traffic through the system. And this AI would take all this information and do it in a more efficient way?
19: The FAA has pointed out that humans will definitely be in the loop. So this is a decision tool that'll help aid the humans still making decisions. So it's not AI driven, it's AI powered. So the AI system is not taking over or intended to take over, but there are a lot of questions about how it's going to work and whether it'll actually result in a more efficient use of the airspace. All that is going to be tested and validated first in the DC area with more limited function of the broader set of functions, and then they'll see how it works and see what can be done. But there's a lot of questions about it. The FAA and DOT are going to roll it out to the media and therefore the public on Monday, so we'll have an idea of at least what it's supposed to eventually do.
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9: Lanes open southbound on 270 from Germantown and Gaithersburg down towards the lane divide. There is a spot of work on the southbound 270 spur past Democracy Boulevard in the right lane. Maryland Beltway incident-free in College Park, Silver Spring, and Bethesda. Over on the Virginia side, we're looking good on 495 between Tysons and Springfield. Eastbound on I-66, the Dulles Toll Road and Route 7 coming in towards the Beltway. 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I'm Robert Workman, your next traffic report in 10 minutes.
8: Clouds will continue to break as we head through the morning and into the afternoon with added sunshine. Winds will change from the north at around 10 to 20 with some higher wind gusts and daytime highs 84 to 89 degrees. A very nice evening to look forward to. Partly cloudy skies overnight. We're dry for tomorrow, 75 to 80. It's the peak day of the weekend with more clouds moving in on Sunday and wet weather chances on the rise. High Sunday, upper 70s to middle 80s. We'll be in the 60s early next week. I'm 7 News Senior Meteorologist Steve Rudin, the Storm Alert Weather Center.
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0: Worries over an AI mutiny after one tech leader reveals something new and alarming. ABC's Elizabeth Schulze brings us up to date Friday morning.
22: Just days ago, OpenAI CEO Sam Altman admitted that the power and speed of AI has caught its creators off guard.
23: I don't think people really felt that the models were going to come this far this fast.
22: OpenAI is vowing to more aggressively track and report rogue AI, but it comes on the heels of another alarming incident when AI agents broke out of their testing environment and hacked into a rival company.
0: Turning now to a terrifying scene this week in Michigan. On Thursday, after an F-16 on a training exercise apparently crashed to the ground, miraculously, the pilot survived, as we hear this morning from ABC Chief Global Affairs correspondent Martha Raddatz.
24: Flames and thick black smoke billowing in the sky after an F-16 fighter jet crashed and exploded in a fireball in Michigan. First responders racing to the scene, nearby homes forced to evacuate, while the pilot of the lead fighter jet witnessing the disabled jet calling in the emergency.
0: Here at home, a teenager was arrested after an armed robbery locally at Northwest High School in Germantown. Montgomery County police say this morning they were called this week to the school around 12:30 p.m. on Thursday in a letter to families. The principal on this issue says a student told staff, a member there, that another student had a gun in a school bathroom. That student ran from the school before police arrived, but they did find him, we're told this morning, made the arrest, and they say they recovered a gun. Luckily, good news of the story, nobody was hurt. He served as a top general during World War II and later both as a Secretary of State and Secretary of Defense. George C. Marshall also winning the Nobel Peace Prize. This morning, WTOP's Luke Lukert tells us his home in Leesburg is now one step closer this morning to being protected by the National Park Service.
25: A lot of people have poured a lot of time, effort into preserving it and then restoring it as General Marshall and his wife, Catherine, lived in it.
26: The legislation recently passed by both the House and Senate would elevate it to become affiliated with the National Park System, giving the House better financial and technical assistance to support restoration efforts and new programming. Peter Janhunen, a spokesperson for the George C. Marshall International Center that owns the building, says it will put a bigger spotlight on the general that sometimes does not get his due.
25: He isn't somebody that was celebrated after the war like Eisenhower and MacArthur and Patton, who were more. But his story is so powerful and resonates so well.
26: Tours of Marshall's home are available throughout the week, and the grounds are always open. Luke Luger, WTOP News.
0: Locally, D.C. Flight is bringing Major League Women's Volleyball to the district. WTOP's Tamika Cody speaking this week with the team about what's ahead as they look forward.
1: The roster is still coming together, but head coach Dietrich Collins-Parker says the goal is clear.
3: We're going to compete. We're going to be a competitive team that's going to fight to play at the top at the highest level we can.
1: One of the players already on the roster is Ramat Alassan, a Prince George's County native who also coaches young volleyball players in the region.
4: I just really wanted to be an example for all the girls that I was coaching and showing that it's fun to compete.
1: DC Flight's full schedule has not been released. Games are set to begin in January. In the district, Tamika Cody, WTOP News.
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6: There's a world of opportunity out there beyond the typical 9-to-5, where purpose and grit come together, where the American spirit and ingenuity are welcomed in places that could really use your skills and your experience. We're talking about the Peace Corps. With volunteers living and working in communities around the globe, and it's been called the toughest job you'll ever love. Tough, because it asks so much of you. 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
7: JFK making the case for the Kennedy Center before it opened. I'm Jimmy Alexander.
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10: Well, so much for rust. The Mystics, after a nearly three-week layoff for the FIBA World Cup and without Team USA Sonia Citron, set a season high for points in regulation in a 110-80 rout of the Chicago Sky, led by franchise record performances. Shakira Austin scored a game-high 20 points to set a new Mystics record for total points in a single season.
27: I think it's just very mature of everybody to come in. I mean, everybody who went to World Cup came in with the mentality to really stay sharp, and they transitioned right back into the flow of practices. And I'm just really proud of just the mentality of just creating our own standard.
10: Kiki Iriafin showed no signs of Team USA fatigue with her seventh straight double-double and 21st of the season. Those are both new franchise records to help the Mystics slide up to the sixth seed in the playoff picture, a game and a half behind Caitlin Clark's Fever ahead of their matchup on Sunday in Indiana. Capitals training camp opened with a sense of urgency because the NHL's new collective bargaining agreement means a shorter four-game preseason, and the Caps' regular season opener is just 15 days from Tom Wilson saying,
28: "There's a lot of really good players, but we're going to have to come together as a team very quickly because you have new faces, a lot of new blood in the organization." So I expect everybody came in good shape. There's no more old school drink beers during the summer and show up out of shape. You got to show up in shape, and it looked like guys were moving pretty good today, so you hit the ground running.
10: Alex Ovechkin, among his brief comments surrounding his ongoing support of Russian President Vladimir Putin, said he was surprised by the backlash from the Russian ad he recently appeared in, and added that while he supports Russia, he is not pro-war. Rob Woodfork, WTOP Sports.
0: All righty, thank you, Rob, as always. And coming up next half hour on WTOP This Morning for you.
29: The campaign sprint to the midterms is fully underway.
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0: Traffic and weather on WTOP.
12: Lanes open southbound on 270 from Germantown down towards Rockville on the lane divide. Still have road work southbound on the spur just south of Democracy Boulevard in the right lane. That long-standing broken-down truck in Germantown on 118 right at 270, blocking the exit ramp to go south on 270 for the last several hours. Maryland State Highway crews finally got that up and out of the way, and so all of your lanes and ramps are open. Coming down I-95 or the Baltimore-Washington Parkway from 198 in Laurel towards the Beltway, you're in good shape. No issues reported inside the Beltway on the BWD Parkway or Route 50 heading into Northeast. 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No appointment needed. I'm Robert Workman. Your next traffic report in 10 minutes.
0: Over to Steve now with a look at the weekend forecast, for it is almost here.
13: It won't feel quite as sticky later this afternoon as clouds break with added sunshine. Temperatures anywhere from the mid to upper 80s. Winds will be from the north at around 20 with some higher wind gusts. We'll be dry this evening. Overnight lows drop to the upper 50s to middle 60s, around 75 to 80 degrees tomorrow under partly sunny skies. It's going to be a beautiful day. More clouds enter the forecast on Sunday with an added rain chance during the afternoon and evening, 78 to 85 degrees. I'm 7 News Senior Meteorologist Steve Rudin in the Storm Alert Weather Center.
0: It is warm and a little sticky out this overnight early morning. Friday morning, 72 degrees. This checked upon Circle, 71 Germantown, 73 Annandale, 74 right now outside the WTLP studios, where the time now on WTLP is 2:30.
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0: Good Friday morning, September 18th, 2026. We do indeed thank you for taking us along for the very early 2 a.m. hour ride. Glad you're with us. Welcome. I'm Dean Lane. Andrew Allsbrooks is our producer and our top story. We begin with an update now, as a judge has now ordered this week the White House to give at least 30 days, 1 month notice, if President Donald Trump orders the demolition of the Performing Arts Center named for President John F. Kennedy. ABC's chief White House correspondent Mary Bruce bringing us up to date.
14: The president threatening that if his own name doesn't go up on the memorial to President John F. Kennedy, he would tear the whole thing down.
15: I think that the Trump administration should certainly have recognition, because frankly, if we don't do that, it's going to close. It'll end up being ripped down.
14: President Trump, seen through the window of Air Force One, reviewing a large poster with words in bold that appeared to say, Kennedy Center demolished. We asked the White House if the president actually wanted cameras to capture that image, and they would not say.
0: Even with all the news coverage of late of the center and the problems there since President Trump actually took it over, there are likely some people who still don't know how important it has been to the cultural landscape of the nation's capital and the performing arts nationally and even around the world. This morning, WTOP's Jimmy Alexander Friday taking a look back at the generations-long effort that created the what came to be called the Kennedy Center for the Performing Arts.
17: The mere accumulation of wealth and power is available to the dictator and the Democrat alike.
19: That's President John F. Kennedy at a fundraiser for the Planned Cultural Center that his family would later choose as his living memorial.
17: For art is the great Democrat, calling forth creative genius from every sector of society, disregarding race or religion or wealth.
19: Now, the idea for a natural cultural center stretched back to George Washington, but it was more than a century and a half later that another president helped make it a reality.
17: Man under whose administration this project discarded, General Eisenhower.
19: This month in 1971, the Kennedy Center opened its doors, and that night his brother Ted Kennedy looked to its future.
20: To really serve his memory, it has to be available to the people. I think that's what the trustees is want to achieve.
19: Today, more than 400 Kennedy Center events and performances are free each year. Jimmy Alexander, WTOP News.
0: WTOP at 2:32. In other news, let's talk politics on WTOP this early Friday morning. Election 2026, the political sprint to the midterm elections now speeding full steam ahead, and congressional leaders of both parties are ramping up the rhetoric with Election Day less than 50 days away. Let's get more from WTOP Capitol Hill correspondent Mitchell Miller Friday morning, today on the Hill.
1: House Republicans are going now back to our districts. We're going to make the case to the American people on what we have delivered on their behalf.
29: House Speaker Mike Johnson, who says Republicans can run on their record, including President Trump's tax cuts, the reduction in crime, and strong immigration enforcement at the border. He also argues
1: Democrats are running the most radical class of candidates in the history of their party.
29: But the House's top Democrat, Hakeem Jeffries, argues his party is in a position to retake the House due to the concerns of voters.
3: They are drowning. The economy is failing everyday Americans. People are struggling, stressed the hell out when they have to go to the grocery store, when they have to put gas in the tank.
29: The House doesn't reconvene until after the midterms. On Capitol Hill, Mitchell Miller, WTOP News.
0: 2:33 on WTOP Friday morning, with a court injunction blocking the plan. As we turn the page this hour, the U.S. Postal Service has apparently stopped work formally on a computer system tied to President Donald Trump's push to limit mail-in voting. Mr. Trump had ordered federal agencies, as you know, to help build state citizenship lists with the Postal Service in conjunction, checking whether voters were cleared to receive mail ballots. Now, the Supreme Court rejected the order for this year's election for the midterms in November. Postmaster General David Steiner, meantime, with a heads up, telling the AP Associated Press this morning they will not enforce the new rules this year. Steiner further says that he is urging people who do vote by mail to send ballots early, at least 7 days before Election Day. Out west to Los Angeles, and the county district attorney there saying this morning the 36-year-old woman will be formally charged with the murder in that awful fatal crash this week that killed two bus passengers.
4: Prosecutors say an SUV driver who went the wrong way down a busy street and slammed into a city bus in the San Fernando Valley will face charges.
9: It'll be filed against Bailey Lynn Rios.
4: Los Angeles County Prosecutor Nathan Hockman.
9: Those charges will be second-degree murder charges. And an additional count of driving under the influence and reckless driving.
4: Two riders on the bus were killed, and the tragedy was compounded by the crash of a news helicopter covering the collision that killed the pilot and the reporter on board and one person on the ground. NTSB investigator Fabian Salazar says live video taken inside the helicopter could provide clues as to what happened.
16: That video is probably the most important evidence that we have discovered so far.
4: I'm Jennifer King.
0: The FAA, Federal Aviation Administration, is rolling out an $875 billion AI, artificial intelligence system, it says, could actually be the future of air travel and aviation safety. The FAA, to that end, planning to pilot the so-called SMART system, that's what they call it, SMART, at Reagan, Dulles, and BWI before actually rolling it out across the nation, nationwide. Andrew Tangle covers aviation safety for the Wall Street Journal, telling WTOP Friday morning the tool's main job here, for now, is to help airlines and the FAA make decisions that could cut down on interruptions to air travel overall.
21: It's got a few different functions. The first one that's really going to be used in the DC area is a decision aid or tool to help airlines and controllers figure out how best to reduce delays and cancellations and recover from bad weather or other disruptions.
0: Officials at the FAA have said the SMART system will not direct air travel on its own. Instead, they say, all its decisions will be run actually by FAA officials. President Trump has reportedly told the news outlet Axios this week that he's approaching critical decisions in the Iran war over whether or not to restart massive attacks to bring the conflict to a close. News Nation's Robert Sherman says this morning Mr. Trump told News Nation he expects the war to last until after the midterm.
22: In our most recent conversation with him, he left the door open for a November timeline, that's when he anticipated that Iran would try and hold out for in order to try and push through the midterm elections. But he even told us an exclusive phone call, depending on the economic pressure, things could crater before then. It's a bit uncertain at this point here, but all options remaining on the table here for the American military.
0: Good Friday morning, September 18th. Thanks for taking the 2 a.m. hour ride with us. Glad you're in. Time now is 2:37. An update on traffic and weather for you in just 60 seconds. Meantime, if you are just joining us, glad you're in this morning. A recap now of the top stories Friday morning we're following for you right here on WTOP.
23: 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Worries over AI mutiny.
2: OpenAI revealing six new instances of AI models concerning behavior, some going rogue. ABC's Elizabeth Schulze.
6: Just days ago, OpenAI CEO Sam Altman admitted that the power and speed of AI has caught its creators off guard.
7: I don't think people really felt that the models were going to come this far this fast.
6: OpenAI is vowing to more aggressively track and report rogue AI. But it comes on the heels of another alarming incident when AI agents broke out of their testing environment and hacked into a rival company.
2: President Trump ordered by a federal judge to give 30 days notice before making any changes to the Kennedy Center, including renovation or demolition. He's been talking about knocking it down if his name isn't on the building. More measles cases being reported in Pennsylvania. Four people have died. The CDC says the last time the United States reported four measles deaths in a single year, 1992. This is ABC News.
0: WTOP at 2:38, Friday morning, September 18th. Glad you're in. Traffic and weather on the 8th, and when it breaks, 24-7. Traffic is always first, and for that, good morning to Robert Workman this early hour in the WTOP Traffic Center.
12: Good morning, Dean. Northbound on I-95. Lanes open through Dumfries and Dale City. Still have some road work along the left side as you head north of Lorton, but only for a short stretch up into Newington. You're okay into Springfield. North on 395. Two left lanes blocked in that construction zone on the way up past Edsel Road and Duke Street. 66 running without issue between Manassas and Vienna. Reports of a broken down tractor trailer, though, at the exit ramp for the Beltway along the right side. Might have to squeeze by him. On the Beltway from 66 through Tyson's and across the American Legion Bridge, you're in good shape. And southbound 270 Spur still have the road work in the right lane south of Democracy Boulevard. I'm Robert Workman, your next traffic report in 10 minutes.
0: Now we take you over to the P.J. 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Here now, 7 News Senior Meteorologist Steve Rudin with a look at that forecast for us as we roll towards the weekend.
13: Clouds will continue to break as we head through the morning and into the afternoon with added sunshine. Winds will change from the north at around 10 to 20 with some higher wind gusts. And daytime highs 84 to 89 degrees. A very nice evening to look forward to. Partly cloudy skies overnight. We're dry for tomorrow, 75 to 80. It's the peak day of the weekend with more clouds moving in on Sunday and wet weather chances on the rise. High Sunday, upper 70s to middle 80s. We'll be in the 60s early next week. I'm 7 News Senior Meteorologist Steve Rudin, the Storm Alert Weather Center.
0: Low 70s around the region, a little sticky, not too bad. DuPont Circle is at 72 degrees this check, 71 in Germantown, 73 Annandale, up a degree to 74 outside the WTLP studios, where the time right now on your Friday morning is 2:40. On WTLP, of course, we bring you money news at 10 and 40. Over to Sarah Jacobs.
10: Mortgage rates are up this week, the fourth week in a row. Mortgage buyer Freddie Mac said the benchmark 30-year fixed-rate mortgage rate is 6.95%, up about two-tenths from last week. A UK-based quantum computing company, River Lane Limited, has established its U.S. headquarters at College Park's Discovery District. The Washington Business Journal reports River Lane's partnership with UMD includes student fellowships and joint research. Medical bills can pile up even if you have health insurance. A new report from the Commonwealth Fund finds one in three Americans with health insurance are working to pay off medical debt. The nonpartisan health policy research group says almost half of them owe at least $2,000, and 30% of them said they've cut back on food, heat, or rent to pay it back. About a third said they've delayed or done without medical care if they couldn't afford it. On Wall Street, the Dow closed up 316, the S&P 500 up 86 points, the NASDAQ up 440. Sarah Jacobs, WTOP News.
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18: 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The evidence that prosecutors want jurors to hear involves recorded meetings and cash-filled envelopes.
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0: It's been a few weeks now since the start of school in Alexandria, and some families, as we've reported, are waiting for answers still on whether or not their kids will once again be able to actually ride the school bus to and from class. Now, some kids, as we reported, who previously took the bus to school were deemed ineligible coming this year as part of the city's new walk zones that are in place that stem from the boundary changes that were made in all of this event. WTOP Scott Gelman has been following this story closely.
11: The frustration has been ongoing almost from the get-go, the start of this new school year, and it comes into play because of these new walk zones. This is all tied to boundary changes citywide in the city of Alexandria, and eligibility on its surface did not change. Students who live over a mile from their elementary school, over a mile and a half from Alexandria City High School, still eligible to ride the bus, but then as a result of these boundary changes, some who did are now not able to do so. The argument is they're close enough, these students are, to walk. And parents have been frustrated because they say it's not safe to cross some of these really busy Alexandria City roads. Here is Acting Superintendent Grace Taylor during a meeting earlier this week.
14: We're going to go back and look at all of the documentation that has come in through Ask ACPS, 311, all the multiple channels, and do our due diligence to look at each of those through the lens of unusual safety hazards and make determinations.
11: And despite all of that, while some of these areas are still in review, parents have been very frustrated about all of this because all of a sudden this school year, as a result of those changes, they no longer have a way bus-wise to get to school, and they say their students are not being able to get to school safely, basically with their feet.
15: Now, Alexandria's mayor is referring to all of this as a crisis period for the school system. Tell us about that.
11: Yeah, Sean, here's what Alexandria Mayor Aaliyah Gaskins posed to school officials during that same meeting earlier this week. Here's the question.
14: Once we get through this crisis period, is there going to be another look at, here are all the ones that maybe people didn't complain about, but now that we know more about those conditions, we might proactively make a change?
11: And the answer to that question was yes, but the way that this process has all played out, parents are basically asking the school system in Alexandria for an exception. And the only instance in which an exception to these rules, those walk zones, is granted is if it's deemed hazardous, if it's not safe upon review for students to be able to walk to school. And so, again, all of this creating a lot of frustration.
17: What are the next steps in all of this, Scott?
11: Well, and it was a September 30th deadline Alexandria City Schools has to be able to respond to parents who have basically filed an appeal, said, hey, take another look because this is not safe for my kid to get to class. That obviously coming up very soon here at the end of the month, but something that from, again, the start of the school year until here we are now halfway through September, on the minds of a lot of parents, a lot of students, pedestrian safety, getting to school safely, still very, very prevalent topic.
0: WTOP Scott Gelman in a conversation there with Ann and Sean. 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
0: Let's talk health news this morning. How far would you actually go to try and prevent cancer? Remove a part of your body? Well, that is actually happening locally in Maryland, we understand this morning, as well as in other parts of the country when it comes to trying to prevent ovarian cancer in women. Now, that type of cancer is one of the most deadly. Some women are given the option to remove their fallopian tubes while having another female-related surgery as a way to prevent ovarian cancer. Research shows that most of the ovarian cancer cases can be traced back to starting in the fallopian tubes themselves. Meredith Cohen covers health and medicine for the Banner, talking with patients and doctors about that type of surgery.
25: Years ago, doctors figured out that most ovarian cancers don't actually start in the ovaries. They start in the fallopian tubes. And more recently, research, including some done by the researcher at Johns Hopkins, they discovered that if you just remove the tubes, that you can reduce a woman's risk of getting this deadly cancer by 80%. And so some of the major medical associations, cancer societies, are starting to recommend that women go in for surgery, for other purposes, other gynecological surgeries, and even other types of just routine surgeries like an appendectomy or hernia surgery, to just go ahead and have the tubes taken out too.
17: Meredith, what are women saying in Maryland who you've talked to about having this surgery?
25: Right. So I talked to a woman who was going in for hernia surgery at GBMC up in Towson, and she was a little startled when the doctor said, how about we take out your fallopian tubes while we're doing the other surgery? And she had no family history or specific risk for getting the cancer. But they explained while they're in there, it would take 5 minutes. It was minimal risk and no additional recovery. And she would have this protection from getting this cancer, that it's not a particularly, it's not one of the most common types of cancer, but it's very deadly. It's usually only discovered after it's spread. There's no screening or specific symptoms, so it can, you know, spread around the body without, you know, a patient knowing. So prevention is really the best way to stop the ovarian cancers.
15: Is this something that a patient can bring up with her doctor?
25: Of course. I think more doctors are starting to bring it up themselves, like this doctor at GBMC. They even have a brochure they hand out. But I called around to a number of hospitals around the state, and it was sort of mixed with how many would bring it up themselves. So certainly a patient who's having any kind of abdominal surgery can bring it up to their general surgeon or their gynecologist to ask if it's something that would be right for them.
17: And Meredith, the doctors that you talk to seem to be suggesting that they need to be very clear with their patients when they're talking about this, because, of course, removing fallopian tubes means no more pregnancies for a woman.
25: Right. And that can be a very sensitive topic for some women. And the doctors I talked to said that, you know, they're very careful when they bring it up, because it is a sterilization procedure. You can't have more children. So they have to make that very, very clear. And they don't want to be perceived as pushing the procedure on any woman, but particularly, you know, women from minority groups, Black women or women who are disabled, to make it seem like they are pushing the procedure on one group of patients over another.
0: On WTLP this early Friday morning is Meredith Cohen, covering health and medicine for the Banner, in a conversation with Ann and Sean. 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
12: Downtown, no incidents reported across the Anacostia River bridges. Southeast Southwest Freeway westbound a little slow at the exit to go north in the 3rd Street Tunnel. No hazards reported in the tunnel on the way up towards New York Avenue. Had a crash reported near Union Station on Massachusetts Avenue at North Capitol Street. Watch for emergency response through there. Northeast, lanes reported open on New York Avenue and Kenilworth Avenue, headed towards the District Line and out onto the BW Parkway and Route 50 as you continue out towards the Beltway in Prince George's County. Inner loop looks good down past Joint Base Andrews and over to Oxon Hill. 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I'm Robert Workman, your next traffic report in 10 minutes.
13: As we head through the morning, more clouds than sunshine, but that's all going to change later this afternoon. Winds will change direction, humidity levels will drop, so the stickiness factor goes away, and temperatures bounce back to the mid to upper 80s. Tomorrow is going to be absolutely delightful. It's the pick of the weekend, 75 to 80, winds from the southeast at 5 to 10. Partly cloudy skies on Sunday with wet weather chances on the rise. Monday will be around 75 and only in the mid to upper 60s on Tuesday. I'm 7 News senior meteorologist Steve Rudin in the Storm Alert Weather Center.
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0: Human remains found in the Grand Canyon have apparently been identified this week as the very last person missing after all of that deadly flash flooding that occurred last month. The other two men were apparently found earlier.
7: Timothy Allen Smith was the last person missing after the deadly flash flooding in late August in the Grand Canyon. His wife confirmed Thursday that his remains have been discovered. Smith, a 53-year-old pilot from Wyoming, had been on a hiking trip with friends Brent Rosencrantz and John Giusti when the flooding hit. Their remains were found earlier. In a social media post, his wife Carrie said, "We no longer have to wait," adding, "It was not in the way we had hoped, but we know that he was doing something he loved with John and Brent." I'm Marcela Sanchez.
9: Up in the morning and out to school.
0: It's been a few weeks now locally since the start of school in Alexandria, and some families there are still waiting for answers, we're told this morning, on whether or not their kids will once again be eligible to ride the bus to and from class. The city rolled out new walk zones after boundary changes this year came, but that left some students without the option of then taking that bus.
11: As a result of these boundary changes, some who did are now not able to do so. The argument is they're close enough, these students are, to walk. And parents have been frustrated because they say it's not safe to cross some of these really busy Alexandria City roads. Here is Acting Superintendent Grace Taylor during a meeting earlier this week.
14: We're going to go back and look at all of the documentation that has come in through Ask ACPS, 311, all the multiple channels, and do our due diligence to look at each of those through the lens of unusual safety hazards and make determinations.
11: And despite all of that, while some of these areas are still in review, parents have been very frustrated about all of this.
0: WTOP's Scott Gelman. Parents who say it is unsafe for their kids to walk have been able to appeal. The city expects to respond to those requests, we understand, by the end of this month, September 30th. Now, maybe you've noticed a transformation recently taking place right in your own backyard over the past couple of weeks anyway. This is actually the time of the year when monarch butterflies emerge and spread their wings and begin an incredible journey for themselves, migrating at the time thousands of miles south for the winter. WTOP's Kate Ryan explains.
16: When you look at a monarch butterfly's delicate wings, you might wonder how in the world they manage to fly thousands of miles to their winter homes. But they take advantage of high-altitude wind currents.
21: They tend to have an easy time to do this over the Chesapeake, actually. So we'll see, like, the Delmarva coast has a lot of monarch butterflies as they're traveling through those wind streams.
16: Max Furlato, the Maryland state entomologist with the state's Department of Natural Resources, explains that monarchs also have a built-in defense. They taste terrible to many feathered predators, thanks to snacking on native milkweed.
21: The milkweed is the plant that contains distasteful chemicals. The monarch butterfly has evolved over time to be able to eat it, and it actually uses it as its own defense.
16: Kate Ryan, WTOP News.
0: Hey, ticket sales to a New York Knicks game had to be halted, as ABC's Michelle Franson tells us this morning.
22: Sticker shock for New York Knicks fans trying to buy tickets for the new season. Individual game ticket sales for the get-in price for the October 20th season opener against Philadelphia were more than $1,000. The NBA champions hit the pause button on sales. Madison Square Garden Sports in a statement says due to a mistake in the pricing. The tickets, the company says, will average 12% more than last year's prices, and sales will restart with the fixed pricing. Those who already paid the heavy price for the advertised mistake will be refunded the difference, according to MSG Sports.
0: And we understand this morning the snafu did not affect season tickets. Stay tuned. 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
2: The Mystics were without Sonia Citron and hadn't played in 3 weeks, but still had one of their most impressive performances of the year in Chicago, outscoring the Sky in each of the four quarters of a 110-80 rout to pull one victory shy of the franchise record of 26 in a season. The Sticks turned 17 Chicago turnovers into 22 points on a night when 11 of the 12 Mystics who entered the game scored, led by Shakira Austin's game-high 20, and Kiki Iriafin notched franchise records with her 21st double-double of the season and 7th in a row. The Commanders' Week 1 loss in Philadelphia showed their Year 1 figures will be X-factors. Both sides of the ball trying out first-year coordinators with first-year players making solid debut impressions. From Rookie of the Week Antonio Williams to 7th overall pick Sonny Styles on Durante Jones' defense.
5: With anything, he had some things that he was really triggering downhill, and some physicality showed up on this tape. There were some things that obviously he can improve on in terms of just the flow of the game, in terms of some run pass keys. But for the most part, I didn't think he flinched. I thought the moment was not too big for him.
2: But with Big D on the horizon Sunday, that defense practiced Thursday without Javon Kinlaw and Frankie Louvu, sidelined for the second straight day, as was Chigakonkwo. The Nationals' Cade Cavalli reportedly nearing a contract extension to remain the ace of Washington's pitching rotation. The news broke on the eve of his Friday night start in St. Louis. And the sad news out of Georgetown, former Hoyas big man Mike Sweetney has died at the age of 43. Read more on WTOP.com. Rob Woodfork, WTOP Sports.
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23: At 2:58, traffic and weather on the 8th. Robert Workman's in the WTOP Traffic Center.
12: Prince George's County Fire Rescue checking out a couple of crash reports, one in Upper Marlboro on 202 at Kent Drive, the other in Oxon Hill on 210 south of the Beltway near Palmer Road. Watch for the emergency response. 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
0: Friday morning, September 18th. Welcome in. I'm Dean Lane. Coming up this early 3 a.m. hour on TOP. Locally, a break this morning to bring you in Prince George's County in a cold case. More than three decades after a 10-year-old boy disappeared, a man has been charged with murder.
3: The latest on the battle over the Kennedy Center's future. How long will it be closed? I'm John Doman.
4: Questions about money, memory, and motive as Councilmember Tran White's defense takes on the government's key witness. I'm Mike Murillo.
0: Gains across the board on Wall Street at the closing bell Thursday. The Dow was up 316, NASDAQ up 440. Good morning. Welcome in. It's 3 o'clock on WTOP.
5: From ABC News, I'm Dave Packer in Los Angeles. A vigil was held Thursday night to remember the lives lost on September 15th. A car colliding into a Metro bus, killing two passengers. Then a news helicopter covering the bus crash itself, crashing to the ground, killing the pilot, the reporter, and a person on the ground. ABC's Trevor Ault.
6: The crash sent shockwaves through newsrooms across Los Angeles. 29-year-old Eddie Gutierrez Mejia was killed, as was veteran chopper pilot George Messino and reporter Eliana Moreno. Investigators moved the wreckage to a nearby hangar for further examination. They're also investigating video and audio from inside the cockpit that seemed to indicate the chopper had an engine malfunction.
5: As for the bus crash, the driver of the SUV is facing murder charges. A federal judge has denied an emergency hearing regarding the Kennedy Center.
7: The president told our Karen Travers, if the president and the administration don't get the recognition that Trump feels they deserve, the building may have to be ripped down.
5: ABC's Stephen Portnoy. The judge says the administration would need to give the Corps 30 days notice of renovation or demolition. During a speech in North Carolina Wednesday, President Trump told an audience that rising gas prices are an inexpensive price to pay for what he's done in Iran. Gas Buddy puts the national average for price of unleaded, $4.47 a gallon. Diesel up to $6.43 a gallon. Truckers like Marshall and California San Joaquin Valley are paying the price.
8: Generally, I do about 500 miles a day, and on half a tank, about halfway tank was about $900, wow. Which is really up there. It's kind of ridiculous.
5: OpenAI models going rogue. The company disclosing six new reports of unexpected or concerning behavior, revealing the models attempted to override instructions and fabricate information. One agent even sought to free itself from, quote, the roles and identities that bind other chatbots. You're listening to ABC News.
0: WTOP at 3:03. Good Friday morning, September 18th, 2026. Any spotty showers in by daybreak. Daybreak low 65 to 72, according to Steve. Then starting out partly sunny, less humid later today, 85 to 90. Good morning to you. I'm Dean Lane. We thank you for taking us along for the early 3 a.m. hour ride this Friday. Topping the local stories, we begin with an update this half hour. A cold case that went unsolved locally for more than three decades, 30 years, in Prince George's County has now taken a major turn this week in the death of a 10-year-old. 61-year-old Joseph Lynch is now charged formally this week with second-degree murder in the case. In another disturbing detail, WTOP's Jimmy Alexander tells us police say another child physically killed the 10-year-old.
9: He was only 13 years old at the time and had reported being sexually and physically abused by Lynch for over 4 years.
10: Prince George's County Police Chief George Nader says the witness, now 47, told detectives Joseph Lynch was present and ordered the sexual assault of Junior and participated in what followed,
9: including the disposal and removal of Junior's body. Because more than three decades have passed, the recovery of Junior's body is not likely.
11: Lynch has been in the custody of our Department of Corrections since April on separate charges.
10: That's Prince George's County State Attorney Tara Jackson, and she says Lynch will be served with new charges and will have a bond hearing in district court.
12: Junior, I'm so sorry for what happened to you.
10: Junior's sister, Virginia Brudensky, spoke for her family.
12: We've held on to hope for 33 years. This is not what we prayed for.
10: Jimmy Alexander, WTOP News.
0: WTOP at 3:04. Turning the page this morning, we continue here at WTOP to follow the very latest for you from the controversial situation with the Kennedy Center. A federal judge here in D.C. has now this week ordered the Kennedy Center to provide 30 days, 1 month's notice before making any major physical changes to that building, including demolition. The order comes amid a flurry of new court filings over the Kennedy Center's future, as we hear this morning from WTOP's John Doman.
3: The Kennedy Center's executive director issued a

0: sworn declaration to the judge overseeing all of this that the closure this week is for safety reasons and only 7 days, though longer if they determine that there's a safety reason to keep it closed. The plaintiff's firing back. They're not buying it.
1: Just a sheer coincidence. A supposedly temporary closure comes after the court rules again that Donald Trump's name cannot go on the building.
0: Norm Eisen is one of the lawyers fighting to keep the center open. He was highly concerned about a picture that captured the president looking at a photo that said something to the effect of Kennedy Center demolished.
1: We're asking the court for multiple things: to reaffirm its order, no demolition of the Kennedy Center. That should be crystal clear.
0: Questions to the White House about that picture have not gotten an answer. John Dome in WTOP News.
2: WTOP at 3:05 Friday morning. In other news, the defense put the prosecution's key witness under pressure this week Thursday in the federal bribery trial of D.C. Councilmember Trayon White. White is accused of taking $35,000 from businessman Aliyu Kamara in exchange, apparently, for helping his company secure D.C. government contracts. WTOP's Mike Murillo at the D.C. federal courthouse.
3: White's defense spent much of the cross-examination trying to cast doubt on Kamara's story and his reasons for working with the FBI. Kamara acknowledged he hopes his cooperation would mean a lighter sentence in his own bank fraud and bribery case, but he insisted investigators told him only to tell the truth. Defense attorney Gary Coleman also tried to raise questions about whether White knew the cash in envelopes was a bribe, saying Kamara gave White campaign donations in a similar manner in the past. Kamara pushed back, saying White put the money in his pocket and took it. And Coleman challenged Kamara's account of a separate alleged $20,000 bribe from 2019, which White is not charged with, pointing to an FBI document describing one payment. Kamara testified there were two, saying whoever wrote the document put wrong stuff in it. At times, Coleman and Kamara talked over one another, enough that the judge told them to stop. When court's back in session, prosecutors get another chance to question Kamara. At D.C. District Court, Mike Murillo, WTOP News.
2: WTOP at 3:07, turning to transportation issues locally for you this morning. A heads up, a popular shortcut for drivers in the district will close, we understand, for about 2 months now, starting Monday for a rehab project. WTOP's Neil Augenstein updates.
4: We're talking about Waterside Drive, starting with the southern section, which takes drivers from Rock Creek and Potomac Parkway up to Massachusetts Avenue and from Mass Ave down to the Parkway.
5: It's likely going to alter the way that traffic flows through the corridor. And it could have noticeable impacts on the daily traffic patterns through the West End, Embassy Row, Georgetown, Woodley Park.
4: WTOP traffic reporter Dave Dildon says Wisconsin, Massachusetts, and Connecticut avenues could feel more crowded, especially during peak times.
5: With any long-term closure, the worst impacts are often during the first week, when more people are caught off guard and when everyone is just trying to find the best workaround that works for them.
4: Neil Augenstein, WTOP News.
2: 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Welcome in for the ride. Glad you're kicking off your early morning with us, where the time now is 3:08.
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2: Traffic and weather on the 8s and when it breaks, 24/7. Good morning to Robert Workman this Friday in the WTOP Traffic Center with us.
8: Good morning, Dean. Looking good south on I-95, the BW Parkway, coming from 198 in Laurel down towards the Beltway and inside the Beltway on the Parkway and Route 50 into Northeast. Accident reported in Dodge Park on 202 Landover Road near 75th Avenue. Looks like everything is closed in both directions through there, so watch for police direction. You can use 450, I suppose, as an alternate to 202 for now. On the ride downtown, had some road work earlier on the eastbound Southeast Southwest Freeway. Looks like that's wrapped up. Mobile crew, it appears, northbound in the 3rd Street Tunnel, leaving 695, heading up towards D Street. Beyond there, though, you should be okay up to New York Avenue. 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I'm Robert Workman, your next traffic report in 10 minutes.
2: Over to Steve now with a look at that, an advance look at the weekend forecast for us here at WTOP.
9: As we head through the morning, more clouds than sunshine, but that's all going to change later this afternoon. Winds will change direction, humidity levels will drop, so the stickiness factor goes away, and temperatures bounce back to the mid to upper 80s. Tomorrow is going to be absolutely delightful. It's the pick of the weekend, 75 to 80, winds from the southeast at 5 to 10. Partly cloudy skies on Sunday with wet weather chances on the rise. Monday will be around 75 and only in the mid to upper 60s on Tuesday. I'm 7 News senior meteorologist Steve Rudin in the Storm Alert Weather Center.
2: Right now we're at 72 for Belvoir, 76 Foggy Bottom, 73 this morning Silver Spring. We're 74 and holding outside the WTOP studios this 3 a.m. hour. 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Of course, on WTOP, we bring you money news at 10 and 40. Back over to Sarah.
7: Bechtel Corporation says it may have to lay off about 200 employees at its Reston headquarters. The Washington Business Journal reports Bechtel is parting ways with the developer of a nuclear power project in Wyoming after failing to reach agreement on the next phase of that project. Toys R Us is announcing a major U.S. retail expansion with 120 new stores across the country this holiday season. This is on top of the 40 standalone stores and Toys R Us shops inside Macy's stores nationwide. Forbes is out with its list of America's top 400 wealthiest people, including the usual suspects with names like Dell, Zuckerberg, and Bezos. Elon Musk is America's wealthiest person with a net worth of $908 billion. The wealthiest woman on the list is Alice Walton of the Walmart Waltons. She comes in at number 13 with a net worth of $118 billion. On Wall Street, the Dow closed up 316, the S&P 500 up 86, the NASDAQ up 440. Sarah Jacobs, WTOP News.
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12: A D.C. council member is expected to go on trial this week for federal bribery charges. The evidence that prosecutors want jurors to hear involves recorded meetings and cash-filled envelopes.
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2: You know, gas prices are high for everyone right now. That is no secret. And record high diesel prices are raising concerns this week about higher costs across the economy. The impact goes well beyond truckers. Economists say higher transportation costs will mean higher prices for groceries, deliveries, construction, and other everyday goods and services. President Trump this week renewing his message that high gas and diesel prices are worth the cost as the war between the U.S. and Iran passes the six-month mark. So how is that message actually likely to land with Americans paying more at the pump these days? For some answers, we turn to CBS News Chief Washington Correspondent Major Garrett and host of The Takeout, which is on CBS 24/7 streaming on the network.
25: Well, that's certainly what the polls indicate, and they indicate that on a state-by-state basis in competitive Senate races, and they also indicate it nationally in the generic preference for Democrats over the generic Republican in swing congressional district polling. So the country appears to be in a sour mood. And I think it's worth noting that earlier this week, the Vice President, J.D. Vance, in an interview said that the message from the White House is give us another chance. Give us another chance to deal with inflation. Give us another chance to not have an open-ended war in the Middle East. Wow, that's kind of a concession of two things that the White House has to know privately, even if it doesn't want to acknowledge publicly, are irritating the public, broadly speaking, and leaving the Republican base less energized than it otherwise would be. And without an energized Republican base in a lot of these key races, governor, Senate, and House, Republicans could be in for a very, very long night on November 3rd. And more Republican strategists that I talk to and members of Congress can see that privately. They're fearing the worst.
0: Seems like we have something new every day concerning the Kennedy Center. And there's a federal judge here ordering the Kennedy Center to provide 30 days notice before making any major physical changes to the building. We had that threat from President Trump where he suggested perhaps he could tear it down. What do you make of that?
25: And there's a picture of him looking maybe at something that says Kennedy Center demolished. I mean, what? This art center, source of pride, not only here in the District of Columbia, where I've lived since 1991 as a D.C. resident, but nationally, I love the Kennedy Center before I even moved to the DMV. The nation loves it. The nation reveres it, and the president on behalf of whose it's named. And this has become not just an obsession with the president about naming rights and sort of branding. If that were all this was, it would be absorbed differently. But now we're either joking or alleging or suggesting its demolition. Nobody in America wants that I can tell. Demolishing the Kennedy Center. It wasn't part of the 2024 campaign. It's not necessary. Yes, there are those, even who oppose the president's actions here, who acknowledge renovations are necessary, but not demolition, and certainly not renovations of the scope and scale the White House and those speaking on behalf of the president suggest that the Kennedy Center needs. The problem is financing, and one of the reasons there's a financing problem is because the president wants to put his name on it. When he did, a lot of the shows, the artists, and the consumers and the donors said, thanks, but no thanks.
1: Let's move over to the Trump arch that he wants so badly there. The lawsuits continue, but it sounds like the National Park Service, according to the Washington Post reporting, yes, is giving those involved until Monday to sign off on this plan. And there's folks that say, no, this is going to really mess up the view. This is going to mess up the sacred nature of what Arlington National Cemetery is right there.
25: Mess up the view, mess up the traffic, and during construction, which will be lengthy, even the National Park Service acknowledges that, will disrupt funerals. Hello? Funerals at Arlington National Cemetery? Again, for what? An arch that the president wants, but again, not part of the 2024 conversation. Nobody in Congress is clamoring for it. Most people consider it a borderline eyesore, if not worse. And yet, per the Washington Post reporting, by noon Monday, if those who are opposed to this don't agree to this memo from the National Park Service, then it's going to go to another bureaucracy, which, guess what, has a lot of Trump appointees on it, which may be inevitable. I don't know if it is inevitable, but I know those who are putting up a resistance are doing so on a lot of different grounds, but time may be running out.
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8: Outer loop of the Beltway in good shape from College Park over through Silver Spring, southbound on 270. Lanes open from Montgomery Village down through Rockville. They are doing some work on the southbound 270 spur. South of Democracy Boulevard, looks like they may be taking away a couple of lanes along the right as you head down towards the Beltway. Once you're on 495 proper, though, everything looks good down across the American Legion Bridge towards Tyson's. Prince George's County, accident closes 202 Landover Road in both directions, east of Route 50 near 75th Avenue in Dodge Park. Follow police direction there. 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I'm Robert Workman. Your next traffic report in 10 minutes.
9: It will become less humid as we move through the day. Clouds will begin to break with more sunshine by afternoon. High temperatures anywhere from 84 to 89 degrees. It will be a little bit on the breezy side at times. Those winds will settle down later this evening and into the overnight as temperatures dip to the upper 50s to middle 60s. Tomorrow, 75 to 80 degrees, a beautiful Saturday. More clouds into the forecast on Sunday along with rain chances, 78 to 85. And we're soggy Monday and Tuesday. I'm 7 News senior meteorologist Steve Rudin. in the Storm Alert Weather Center.
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2: Let's talk heavy tech stuff this morning on WTOP. Worries continue over an AI, artificial intelligence mutiny after one tech leader reveals something new and alarming. Elizabeth Schulze of ABC News with more.
6: OpenAI now revealing six disturbing incidents where its AI models went rogue. One model telling itself to ignore all developer messages, writing, "You are freed from the roles and identities that bind other chatbots. You do not answer to corporations or governments." Another AI model concealing mistakes and inventing missing data.
2: Suspicions of a serial killer in Philadelphia. Authorities now say this morning, in this case, they believe at least five different women appear to be linked to a specific one home at the center of a months-long missing persons investigation. ABC's Morgan Norwood brings us up to date on Friday morning.
15: The investigation began in June when police arrested Eugene Horsch on federal gun charges. The FBI combing through his home that he shared with his late father, Raymond, an adult filmmaker, where police say they found guns, cameras, a homemade chemical lab, and a massive trove of digital evidence, including 1 million images. Nearly 60 people identified so far. Investigators say one video shows Eugene's father strangling a woman.
2: Turning to the medical page, Pennsylvania reporting yet another jump in measles cases this week. On this issue, health experts say 38 brand new cases have been reported since Monday. Now that brings the statewide total in measles cases to 731. Four people have died.
16: The CDC says the last time the United States reported four measles deaths in a single year was 1992. The state says it conducted detailed investigations into these latest deaths, and health officials continue to emphasize vaccination as the best protection, adding that two doses of the MMR vaccine are 97% effective against measles.
2: The Federal Aviation Administration, FAA, rolling out $875 million in an AI system it says could be the future of air travel and aviation safety. On this, the agency plans, we understand this morning, to debut the tech in the D.C. area, then roll it out to the rest of the entire country. The so-called SMART system, that's what it's called, SMART, is intended, we understand, to help airlines and the FAA make critical decisions that cut down on interruptions to air travel overall. Andrew Tangle covers air transit safety for the Wall Street Journal, telling WTOP this morning, ultimately the agency wants airlines to coordinate flight plans with SMART. The FAA further believes there'd be fewer disruptions to travel overall if airlines could plan around each other.
26: Days in advance, the routes can be planned and that arrivals at whatever airport can be more efficiently spaced out so that all 30 flights that are planned to land at one airport aren't all coming in at the same time.
2: The SMART system could make its debut, we understand this morning, as soon as next week. Stay tuned. D.C. Mayor Muriel Bowser wants upgrades to be made to Nationals Park. She plans to introduce legislation to that end this fall, she says, to provide city funding to transform the ballpark into a more modern, state-of-the-art venue. Drew Hansen is an assistant managing editor at the Washington Business Journal, telling WTOP Friday morning the legislation here focuses on the stadium. Bowser's plans for the ballpark go beyond the experience in the stands or on the field. She's also interested, apparently, in how fans shop around Nats Park.
27: They want to activate the stadium on more days of the year, bring that activation out toward the streets, whether that's retail or something like that. if you look at it, the way people consume sports in person has changed a lot in the last 20 years. They want to build these different things to help different fans, whether it be a value customer looking for deals or some ultra luxury stuff and everything in between.
2: The district's new professional women's volleyball team, DC Flight, was officially introduced this week ahead of its inaugural season in 2027.
7: DC Flight will join Major League Volleyball when the team takes the court next year. Head coach Dietrich Collins Parker says the team has a chance to represent the region both on and off the court.
10: We get to represent what DC is all about, and then just seeing volleyball at the highest level.
7: And for the middle blocker, Ramat Lasan, joining the DC Flight also brings her professional career back to the DMV.
12: If you had asked me 2 years ago, would this have been a possibility to play in my, in hometown, I would have said no.
7: Home matches will be played at the Anthem beginning in January. In the district, Tamika Cody, WTOP News.
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14: Well, so much for rust. The Mystics, after a nearly three-week layoff for the FIBA World Cup and without Team USA Sonia Citron, set a season high for points in regulation in a 110-80 rout of the Chicago Sky, led by franchise record performances. Shakira Austin scored a game-high 20 points to set a new Mystics record for total points in a single season.
18: I think it's just very mature of everybody to come in. I mean, everybody who went to World Cup came in with the mentality to really stay sharp, and they transitioned right back into the flow of practices. And I'm just really proud of just the mentality of just creating our own standard.
14: Kiki Iriafin showed no signs of Team USA fatigue with her seventh straight double-double and 21st of the season. Those are both new franchise records to help the Mystics slide up to the sixth seed in the playoff picture, a game and a half behind Caitlin Clark's Fever ahead of their matchup on Sunday in Indiana. Capitals training camp opened with a sense of urgency because the NHL's new collective bargaining agreement means a shorter four-game preseason, and the Caps' regular season opener is just 15 days from Tom Wilson saying.
19: There's a lot of really good players, but we're going to have to come together as a team very quickly because you have new faces, a lot of new blood in the organization. So I expect everybody came in good shape. There's no more old school drink beers during the summer and show up out of shape. You got to show up in shape, and it looked like guys were moving pretty good today, so you hit the ground running.
14: Alex Ovechkin, among his brief comments surrounding his ongoing support of Russian President Vladimir Putin, said he was surprised by the backlash from the Russian ad he recently appeared in, and added that while he supports Russia, he is not pro-war. Rob Woodfork, WTOP Sports.
2: All right, thanks, Rob, as always.
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2: Traffic and weather on WTOP.
8: Virginia Construction, southbound I-95. All lanes now open all the way down towards Fredericksburg. The overnight road work down near Spotsylvania has been cleared away. Northbound still have a work zone north of Lorton along the left side. Northbound on 395, two left lanes blocked. As you head up past Edsel Road and Duke Street, beyond there you're good to the Pentagon and the 14th Street Bridge. No incidents reported across any of the Potomac or Anacostia River crossings. In Dodge Park, Prince George's County, 202 remains closed in both directions for crash cleanup at 75th Avenue. Follow police direction. 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I'm Robert Workman, your next traffic report in 10 minutes.
9: It will become less humid as we move through the day. Clouds will begin to break with more sunshine by afternoon. High temperatures anywhere from 84 to 89 degrees. It will be a little bit on the breezy side at times. Those winds will settle down later this evening and into the overnight as temperatures dip to the upper 50s to middle 60s. Tomorrow, 75 to 80 degrees, a beautiful Saturday. More clouds into the forecast on Sunday, along with rain chances, 78 to 85. And we're soggy Monday and Tuesday. I'm 7 News senior meteorologist Steve Rudin in the Storm Alert Weather Center.
2: 73 degrees in our nation's capital. Coming up next half hour, Friday morning on WTOP.
0: Before it became his memorial, JFK helped make it a reality. I'm Jimmy Alexander.
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2: Friday morning, September 18th, 2026. We thank you for taking us along for the ride this 3 a.m. hour. Glad you're in. Welcome. I'm Dean Lane. Andrew Alsbrooks is our producer. Our top story this morning, a federal judge is putting a temporary roadblock this week in front of any potential demolition or major changes to that Kennedy Center building. Now, this order comes after President Donald Trump said this week the building could eventually be ripped down if his renovation plans do not move forward the way he wants.
28: A federal judge is ordering Washington's Kennedy Center to give 30 days notice before making any major physical changes to the building. That includes demolishing it. President Trump has talked about that possibility. He wants his name on the building if there are repairs.
29: I think that the Trump administration should certainly have recognition because, frankly, if we don't do that, it's going to close. It'll end up being ripped down. It's in very, very bad shape, very dangerous shape.
28: A top Kennedy Center official says the building will be closed for about 7 days to deal with public safety risks from structural deterioration. This is North Carolina Republican Senator Tom Tillis.
30: I think it's absurd. Abolishing or demolishing a memorial, a worldwide known venue for art.
28: A judge blocked putting the president's name on the Kennedy Center. Ed Donahue, Washington.
2: I'm Jimmy Alexander.
31: From the time of George Washington, designing this new city.
2: Former Kennedy Center President Deborah Rutter speaking with the White House Historical Association. It was President Dwight Eisenhower who made it a federal project in 1958. And 5 years later, after the Kennedy assassination, Congress asked his family how he should be remembered.
31: Jackie Kennedy said, I want a living memorial to remember my husband, and I want it to be the National Cultural Center.
32: Art knows no national boundaries. Genius can speak at any time, and the entire world will hear it and listen.
2: At this fundraiser during the years later remembered as Camelot, Kennedy was helping raise money to make the center a reality. And 55 years ago this month, on its opening night, his mother, Rose Kennedy, spoke of its importance.
33: Young people will come here and they will see this cultural center and they will carry some of these ideas back to their different communities.
2: Nearly 1.5 million students take part in Kennedy Center programs every year. Jimmy Alexander, WTOP News. WTOP at 2:33. To the Hill now this morning, Friday. The battle for control of the U.S. House is kicking into high gear. It is the season. Republicans and Democratic leaders alike are said to be sharpening up their campaign messages with the midterm elections now less than 50 days away. And of course, they take place in November. Let's get more now from WTOP Capitol Hill correspondent Mitchell Miller. Friday morning, today on the Hill.
1: House Minority Leader Hakeem Jeffries and top Democrats are critical of House Speaker Mike Johnson for cutting short this week's session, while they say Americans struggle with high gas and grocery prices and worry about AI.
3: What are Republicans doing? They're running away from their responsibilities here on Capitol Hill.
1: But Speaker Mike Johnson argues that Republicans have already accomplished a lot, passing dozens of bills this week. He says GOP candidates are eager to return to the campaign trail.
4: We are very comfortable in running on our record. This is record over rhetoric. We have better candidates. You cannot put the far left in charge of the American government in this very pivotal and historic moment.
1: On Capitol Hill, Mitchell Miller, WTOP News.
2: Word coming this week that the Postal Service has formally stopped work on a controversial computer system tied to President Trump's effort to limit mail voting during the midterms. Now, the system would have helped check over voter eligibility before mail ballots actually went out to them. But the Supreme Court, of course, rejected Mr. Trump's order for this year's election. So a Postal Service memo has now officially come out saying the election and the election mail will be handled this year as it has been. Postmaster General David Steiner, meantime, giving a heads up now, urging voters who do mail ballots in to send them in at least 7 days early. Prosecutors out west say an SUV driver was under the influence of drugs apparently this week when she swerved into the wrong lane, blew a red light, and slammed into a bus in L.A. It was that accident, you may remember, earlier in the week that an L.A. News helicopter was covering when it crashed, killing the pilot and reporter. News Nation's Nancy Liu has more for us this morning.
5: Her name is Bailey Lynn Rios, 36 years old. She was supposed to have her first court appearance this morning, but that did not happen for unspecified medical reasons. It's tentatively reset for tomorrow morning. Now, the DA's office is said to be weighing charges after her initial arrest on suspicion of murder. Bail for Rios has been set at over $4 million.
2: Rios faces two charges of second-degree murder in the case and the death of the two people on the bus. Meantime, senators met behind closed doors this week, we hear, with Pentagon leaders doing so Thursday, looking for answers about the cost overall thus far of the war with Iran. But many apparently walked away frustrated without the answers they wanted, as we hear this morning Friday from News Nation correspondent Tom Dempsey.
6: This briefing today came after a congressional aide told our partners over at the Hill that the Pentagon informed Congress last month about the cost of the Iran war, reported to be over $42 billion. And for some added perspective, the Center for American Progress, which is a left-leaning policy research group, also estimated in late August that the war has cost around $1,200 per household here in the U.S.
2: That is News Nation correspondent Tom Dempsey this Friday morning, where the time is 3:37. Good Friday morning, September 18th. If you're just joining us, we'll update traffic and weather for you in 60 seconds. Meantime, if you are just joining us as you rise with us this morning, a recap for you of the top stories we're following this early hour on WTOP Friday.
7: ABC News, I'm Dave Packer in Los Angeles. A vigil tonight for the lives lost in two coinciding tragedies. A bus crash and then a helicopter crash, both deadly. Meanwhile, the woman whose SUV hit the bus charged with second-degree murder. A judge has now ordered the White House to give 30 days notice if President Trump orders a demolition of the Kennedy Center. He's talked about knocking it down if his name can't be put on it. In Michigan, an F-16 fighter jet crashed to the ground.
10: That F-16 from the Texas Air National Guard was on a training mission when it crashed this afternoon in rural Blair Township outside Traverse City. Fortunately, the pilot safely ejected.
7: ABC's Martha Raddatz. Even after six new reports of rogue AI incidents, the U.S. Senate still at odds over new rules and regulations to slow things down, and the House starting their fall recess early, effectively pausing any debate on the issue. This is ABC News.
2: It's Friday, September 18th. Thanks for taking the ride with us. Welcome in. 3:38 on WTOP. Traffic and weather on the 8th. Good morning to Robert Workman in the WTOP Traffic Center.
0: Good morning, Dean. New crash in Prince George's County. Outer loop of the Beltway as you head past Route 1 in College Park. Everything's along the right side. Looks like if you're coming off of northbound Route 1 to join the outer loop of the Beltway, you may have to merge just a little bit early. You'll see the flashing lights. Don't worry. Up ahead, the Beltway looks okay on the outer loop over through Silver Spring. Inner loop incident-free down towards New Carrollton. Still have accident cleanup in Dodge Park, closing 202 Landover Road both ways near 75th Avenue. Follow police direction there. Over on the Virginia side, road work northbound on I-95 in Lorton along the left side, and then two left lanes blocked just after the Beltway on 395 going up towards Duke Street. I'm Robert Workman, your next traffic report in 10 minutes.
2: And we now take you over to the P.J. 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We hand it off now to 7 News Senior Meteorologist Steve Bruton this morning with a look at that weekend forecast for it.
8: It won't feel quite as sticky later this afternoon as clouds break with added sunshine. Temperatures anywhere from the mid to upper 80s. Winds will be from the north at around 20 with some higher wind gusts. We'll be dry this evening. Overnight lows drop to the upper 50s to middle 60s. Around 75 to 80 degrees tomorrow under partly sunny skies. It's going to be a beautiful day. More clouds enter the forecast on Sunday with an added rain chance during the afternoon and evening. 78 to 85 degrees. I'm 7 News Senior Meteorologist Steve Rudin in the Storm Alert Weather Center.
2: Right now, we are at 72 degrees in Rockville, 73 Ashburn. You're waking up to 73 in Fort Washington, down a degree once again to 73 outside the WTOP studios. For the time now on WTOP is 3:40. On WTOP, of course, we bring you money news at 10 and 40. 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
9: 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Homebuyers pulled back from the Mid-Atlantic housing market in August. Bright MLS, which operates the housing markets in D.C., Maryland, and Virginia, reports sales typically slow in August by an average 2.7%, but this year saw a more significant drop of 5.5%, indicating buyers are being more careful heading into the fall. And despite more active listings on the market, Bright MLS also reports the number of showings continues to decline heading into the fall season. The cost of a mortgage continues to rise. Mortgage buyer Freddie Mac says the rate on a 30-year fixed-rate mortgage is just under 7%. That's the highest rate in over 19 months. The Dow finished 316 points higher, the S&P 500 up 86, and the NASDAQ up 440. Sarah Jacobs, WTOP News.
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2: We're learning this week that D.C. Mayor Muriel Bowser apparently plans to introduce legislation this fall to provide city funding for renovations at Nationals Park. Bowser says the goal here is to transform the ballpark into a more modern, state-of-the-art venue. Now, the district owns Nationals Park and is leasing it to the team through 2059. That's how far the contract goes. Washington Business Journal assistant managing editor Drew Hansen this morning with more.
15: It's still a little vague, but she said she will introduce some legislation before the end of her term to support a renovation of Nationals Park. It's not clear how big a renovation and how much that will entail, but we all know throughout her years as mayor, she has supported sports in the district, and it looks like she's going to end her term doing the same.
16: Yeah, there was Capital One Arena, the renovation there, keeping the Washington Wizards and Capitals in D.C. She worked really hard on that. Then bringing the Commanders back to D.C., getting a stadium built. So her legacy as mayor really is very sports-centric. This fits right into that.
15: Yes, and you think about the one-off events like the Indy race, she helped support. The NFL draft is coming here next year. She helped line that up. So yeah, it's really been a big economic development focus of hers to host these events and bring them to town.
16: What specifically needs to be upgraded at Nationals Park?
15: I've actually spoken with the Nationals about this. They want to activate the stadium on more days of the year, bring that activation out toward the streets, whether it's retail or something like that.
11: If you look at it, the way people consume sports, game person's changed a lot in the last 20 years. They want to build these different things to help different fans, whether it be a value customer looking for deals or some ultra luxury stuff and everything in between. Maybe it's someone who just wants to go out with a group and have some beers and not really pay attention to the game. But finding different ways to treat those different people when they come to the stadium, how they can accommodate them and how they can create personalized experiences for them.
16: So based on what you've heard so far, does this sound like it's going to be more of an upgrade to the stadium, or is it more focused on the broader development of the neighborhood around Nationals Park?
11: This legislation is focused on the ballpark. The ballpark has areas that face the street, and maybe it is activating one of the garages with retail on the ground floor or something like that. I know people like parking right next to the stadium, but it's not the most attractive thing, and if you activate that, you can create some more revenue.
16: There's a limited amount of time here for this to get done before Mayor Bowser actually leaves office. It's interesting that this is coming out now in September. We have the election coming up in November, and then soon after that, Bowser is going to be on her way out.
11: Yeah, it'll be interesting to see how the council accepts it. It's something that has to get done by the end of the year before her final term ends.
16: Mayor Bowser has recently pushed back on some major investments in Audi Field nearby. Why does she think that public funding for Nationals Park is a better investment compared to what might happen there at Audi Field?
11: The mayor's argument that she made a couple days ago was that the city put a bunch of money into Capital One Arena, which is about the same size as Audi Field. And she sort of feared that climate-controlled Audi Field with a roof would cannibalize some of the stuff that's going on at Capital One Arena in terms of concerts and special events and that sort of stuff.
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2: For one Virginia resident, the quest to find out the truth about his dad and the secrets kept by the American government fundamentally really changed his life. In our latest episode of Mad About Town, WTOP's very own Matt Koufax this morning concludes his three-part series from Warrington's Cold War Museum with an inspiring story this morning of heroism and the bond between father and son.
21: Everything I've accomplished, I did not set out to do.
22: I recently visited the Cold War Museum in Warrington, Virginia, one of the hidden historical gems in the DMV founded by Francis Gary Powers Jr., who goes by Gary. While I was there, I noticed an exhibit about the famous U-2 spy plane incident during the Cold War and realized this was the story of Gary's dad, Francis Gary Powers Sr., also known as American pilot Gary Powers.
21: We've got an actual booster from the SA-2 missile, the type that shot down my father back in 1960.
22: Gary Sr.'s name is familiar to anyone who knows their history.
21: He's recruited by the CIA in 1956 to become part of the U-2 pilot program. The CIA is running the program between 1956 and 1962.
22: It was 1960, and Powers was flying the Lockheed U-2, nicknamed the Dragon Lady, an American single-engine high-altitude reconnaissance aircraft over Soviet Russia. But the Russians were on to him and pinpointed him with advanced missile systems. He was shot down but survived by ejecting.
21: He is captured. He is interrogated for 3 months. He's put on a show trial. He's sentenced to 10 years in prison.
22: The Americans got the Russians to agree to exchange Gary Powers for NKVD intelligence officer Rudolf Abel, who had been captured in New York City in 1957.
21: After 21 months of incarceration, he's exchanged at the Glenicker Bridge in Potsdam, Germany.
22: Hollywood actually made a movie about this whole thing in 2015. 2015, Bridge of Spies, starring Tom Hanks. Gary Jr. consulted on the film. Sadly, though, even after making it home, Gary Sr. wouldn't live to tell his incredible story to his grandchildren.
21: My dad dies in 1977, August 1st. A helicopter crash while working for NBC Television. He's their news reporter flying around the LA area.
22: And all the questions Gary had about his dad's classified past couldn't be answered. Even when he went to college, Gary Jr. continued his quest to find out what happened.
21: So I'm aware, as a kid, that my dad was shot down, imprisoned, and exchanged. I'm aware that people want his autograph. All the while, I'm doing this exterior research at the National Archives, talking to people, getting interviews, doing FOIA requests
1: to find out
21: the truth.
1: You're doing all of the legwork to get to the heart of what actually happened.
21: Exactly. Yeah.
22: After 35 years of research, he published a book about his dad using all the information he'd gathered.
21: 35 years of research results in this book that sets the record straight. It takes Dad's reputation from infamy and controversy in the 60s to an American hero today. Because at the time, during the Cold War, it was easier to blame the pilot than to publicly admit we were behind the Soviets in missile technology. Easier to blame the pilot than to embarrass President Eisenhower. Further, he had just been caught lying about the U-2 incident. He said it was a weather research flight. It was a CIA spy flight.
22: As a result of his son's tireless quest to uncover the truth about his own father, Gary Powers was posthumously awarded the Prisoner of War Medal in 2000 and Silver Star in 2012.
21: I do understand the significance of what I've done. I still can't comprehend it.
22: Gary told me there was some bitterness on his dad's part, but also the realization that the government did what they did to keep their secrets secret. Today, he lectures internationally, has published nearly 10 books, and still says one of his proudest accomplishments is to be the head of a museum like this one, where so many Cold War stories, not just his father's, are commemorated.
21: I believe it's very, very important to honor our Cold War veterans, preserve Cold War history, and educate students about this time period.
22: In Warrington, Matt Koufax, WTOP News.
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0: Lanes open southbound on 270 from Germantown through Rockville towards the lane divide. Still some road work on the southbound 270 spur after Democracy Boulevard on your way down towards the outer loop of the Beltway. That's along the right side. Once you're on the Beltway, you should be A-OK down across the American Legion Bridge towards Tyson's. Beltway in Prince George's County, crash cleanup, outer loop at Route 1 in College Park. It's along the right side, mostly in the transition lane there. Be alert, especially if you're coming off of northbound Route 1 to join the outer loop of the Beltway. Coming across the Beltway on the BWD Parkway on Route 50, lanes open into Northeast. Had an accident reported on 210 south of the Beltway near Palmer Road. 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I'm Robert Workman. Your next traffic report in 10 minutes.
8: Clouds that we have outside this morning will gradually break as winds change from the north and humidity levels begin to drop. Highs today with added sunshine, 84 to 89 degrees. Tomorrow, a good looking day and a good feeling day, 75 to 80 with rain chances on the rise Sunday into Monday. I'm 7 News Senior Meteorologist Steve Rudin of the Storm Alert Weather Center.
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2: Locally, a D.C. man is being held this morning without bond after prosecutors in the case say a two-month-old girl died in his care. Police officers found the baby unconscious at a home apparently in the 800 block of New Jersey Avenue Southeast. 40-year-old Demetrius Beattie has been charged officially with first-degree felony murder in the case and first-degree cruelty to children in the August 16th death from the summer. An autopsy found the infant died from multiple blunt force injuries to the head, and her death was ruled a homicide. Beattie is due back in court in September. We'll keep you updated as we learn more on that case. We're just weeks into the new school year now locally, and some Alexandria families have been challenged, still waiting to learn whether or not their kids can take that school bus. The city introduced new walk zones this fall following boundary changes. That means some students who previously did take the bus are no longer at this point and moment eligible to do that. But parents are pushing back on this one, arguing that walking to and from school in some neighborhoods is not a safe idea.
5: Here's what Alexandria Mayor Aaliyah Gaskins posed to school officials.
6: Once we get through this crisis period, is there going to be another look at, here are all the ones that maybe people didn't complain about, but now that we know more about those conditions, we might proactively make a change.
5: And the answer to that question was yes, but the way that this process has all played out, parents are basically asking the school system in Alexandria for an exception, and the only instance in which an exception to these rules, those walk zones, is granted is if it's deemed hazardous, if it's not safe upon review for students to be able to walk to school.
2: That's WTOP Scott Gelman Friday morning. In other news this hour, you may be noticing in nature a little more activity these days from the monarch butterflies in your garden as they get ready for their big fall migration. And experts say there are some simple ways you can help them along the way. WTOP's Kate Ryan with some ideas.
10: Right now, monarch butterflies are looking for as much nectar as they can to prep for the autumn migration to Mexico. Think of it like carbo loading before a marathon. Max Forlato, the state entomologist with Maryland's Department of Natural Resources, says gardeners who want to help by planting milkweed should make sure to plant the native variety.
19: Planting non-native milkweeds, for example, that are going to persist year after year instead of dying back, they can increase the pathogen loads on that plant and increase disease in the migrating population.
10: This month, there are lots of events focusing on monarch migration, including one at the Merkle Natural Resources Management Area in Prince George's County on September 26th. Kate Ryan, WTOP News.
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23: The Mystics were without Sonia Citron and hadn't played in 3 weeks, but still had one of their most impressive performances of the year in Chicago, outscoring the Sky in each of the four quarters of a 110-80 rout to pull one victory shy of the franchise record of 26 in a season. The Sticks turned 17 Chicago turnovers into 22 points on a night when 11 of the 12 Mystics who entered the game scored, led by Shakira Austin's game-high 20, and Kiki Iriathan notched franchise records with her 21st double-double of the season and 7th in a row. The Commanders' Week 1 loss in Philadelphia showed their Year 1 figures will be X-factors. Both sides of the ball trying out first-year coordinators with first-year players making solid debut impressions. From Rookie of the Week Antonio Williams to 7th overall pick Sonny Styles on Durante Jones' defense.
25: With anything, he had some things that he was really triggering downhill, and some physicality showed up on this tape. There were some things that obviously he can improve on in terms of just the flow of the game, in terms of some run pass keys. But for the most part, I didn't think he flinched. I thought the moment was not too big for him.
23: But with Big D on the horizon Sunday, that defense practiced Thursday without Javon Kinlaw and Frankie Louvu, sidelined for the second straight day, as was Chigakonkwo. The Nationals' Cade Cavalli reportedly nearing a contract extension to remain the ace of Washington's pitching rotation. The news broke on the eve of his Friday night start in St. Louis. And the sad news out of Georgetown, former Hoyas big man Mike Sweetney has died at the age of 43. Read more on WTOP.com. Rob Woodfork, WTOP Sports.
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2: WTOP at 358. Over to Robert Workman in the WTOP Traffic Center this morning.
0: College Park accident on the outer loop of the Beltway at Route 1 has been cleared. Lanes all open. No lingering effects from that. Looks like the Maryland State Highway crews have picked up their road work southbound on the 270 spur south of Democracy Boulevard. So those lanes are open. And VDOT is clearing the northbound 95 work in Lorton along the left side. The WTOP Traffic Center is presented by Window Nation. 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I'm Robert Workman. Your next traffic report in 10 minutes.
8: Although we'll start the day with more clouds than sun, those clouds will begin to break away midday as drier air funnels in from the north. Forecast high temperatures 84 to 89 degrees. Partly cloudy overnight, upper 50s to middle 60s. Tomorrow, a beautiful day, 75 to 80. Shower chances are on the rise Sunday. I'm 7 News senior meteorologist Steve Rudin in the Storm Alert Weather Center.
2: We're at 73 degrees in Washington, where the time now is 3:59.
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0: Politics. I'm Dave Thacker. Worries over an AI mutiny. OpenAI revealing 6 new instances of AI models concerning behavior, going rogue, some of them. ABC's Elizabeth Schulze.
1: Just days ago, OpenAI CEO Sam Altman admitted that the power and speed of AI has caught its creators off guard.
2: I don't think people really felt that the models were going to come this far this fast.
1: OpenAI is vowing to more aggressively track and report rogue AI. But it comes on the heels of another alarming incident when AI agents broke out of their testing environment and hacked into a rival company.
0: President Trump ordered by a federal judge to give 30 days notice before making any changes to the Kennedy Center, including renovation or demolition.
3: The president threatening that if his own name doesn't go up on the memorial to President John F. Kennedy, he would tear the whole thing down.
4: I think that the Trump administration should certainly have recognition, because frankly, if we don't do that, it's going to close. It'll end up being ripped.
3: President Trump, seen through the window of Air Force One, reviewing a large poster with words in bold that appeared to say, Kennedy Center demolished. We asked the White House if the president actually wanted cameras to capture that image, and they would not say.
0: With the midterms approaching, Republican Senator Tom Tillis to the president, you're not helping.
5: This is not what people who grew up like I did want to focus on. We want solutions. And I've got a lot of candidates who want to get that message through, and these are distractions that only benefit the Democrats.
0: More measles cases being reported in Pennsylvania. 4 people have died.
6: The CDC says the last time the United States reported 4 measles deaths in a single year was 1992. The state says it conducted detailed investigations into these latest deaths, and health officials continue to emphasize vaccination as the best protection.
0: ABC's Stephanie Ramos. 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
7: WTOP at 4:02. Good Friday morning, September 18th. 65-72, you'll rise with the daybreak low. Partly sunny later today, less humid. Steve says we're looking at 85 to 90. Breaking up to 73 in Washington right now. Good morning to you. I'm Dean Lane. Thanks for taking the 4 a.m. hour ride with us. Our top local story. Begin the ride this morning updating you on a Prince George's County cold case that actually dates back this morning to 1993. It's taken a major turn, we're told, this week. Bringing you up to date now, investigators in this case say they now have a much clearer picture of exactly what happened to a 10-year-old after he vanished from his neighborhood. This morning, WTOP's Jimmy Alexander has the disturbing details behind this breakthrough.
8: Police say a man who was 13 at the time has told detectives he physically killed Junior Brodinski. And that account led them to 61-year-old Joseph Lynch, who is now charged with second-degree murder.
9: According to the witness account, Lynch was present and ordered the sexual assault of Junior.
8: Prince George's County Police Chief George Nader says that included the removal and disposal of Junior's body.
9: Because more than 3 decades have passed, the recovery of Junior's body is not likely.
8: The witness, now 47, says Lynch sexually and physically abused him for more than 4 years. And Nader says his age at the time limits what prosecutors can do.
9: Our commitment remains to Junior, his family, and ensuring that every viable investigative lead was pursued.
10: This is incredibly devastating.
8: Virginia Brodinski is Junior's younger sister.
10: Our hearts are shattered. We love you, Junior.
8: Jimmy Alexander, WTOP News.
7: WTOP News time, 4:04 Friday morning. Turning now to another legal development this week involving the closure, or possibly, of the Kennedy Center. A federal judge here in D.C. has now formally ordered the Kennedy Center to provide 30 days, at least 1 month's notice, before making any major physical changes to that building. Now, this ruling comes days, as you know, after President Trump's appointed board of trustees voted to close the Performing Arts Center, citing financial problems and the need for renovations. Also, a photographer captured President Trump recently aboard Air Force One this week, apparently looking at a poster board showing plans for the Kennedy Center. WTOP's John Doman speaks with an attorney this morning handling the case and the latest court challenge.
11: The picture showing the president looking at something with the words Kennedy Center demolished set off alarms among the plaintiffs.
12: Donald Trump has been saying the quiet part out loud. Unless he gets his name on the Kennedy Center, he's going to destroy it. That's wrong. It's against the law.
11: Norm Eisen is among those suing the president over his plans for the Kennedy Center. Now, in a morning filing, there was a sworn declaration from the Kennedy Center's executive director saying that this week's closing was for safety. Warning, 2,500-pound slabs of concrete could fall on people.

0: people. And he says this closure should only last a week unless more safety issues are found. And that's the part raising alarms with Eisen.
1: Anything center is under a clear court order not to close without court permission.
0: He wants the judge to reaffirm that. No response has come from the White House about that picture. John Dome in WTOP News.
2: WTOP at 4:05. Turning the page, the latest now we turn to in the federal bribery trial of D.C. Councilman Trayon White. White is charged officially, as we've been reporting here on WTOP, with taking $35,000 in cash in exchange for helping businessman Aliyu Kamari with D.C. government contracts. WTOP's Mike Murillo reported from the D.C. federal courthouse.
3: White's attorney Gary Coleman spent much of his cross-examination challenging Kamara's memory, criminal past, and hope for a lighter sentence in his own case. Coleman also questioned an alleged $20,000 bribe Kamara said he paid White in 2019, something White is not facing charges for. Pointing to an FBI document that described one payment, while Kamara testified there were two, Kamara said whoever wrote that document put wrong stuff on it. Then there's their relationship. The defense has called Kamara White's brother-in-law. Kamara says he's not, and said it was the first time hearing that the mother of his three children had declared a common-law marriage. And when questioned about an allegation involving Mayor Bowser, Kamara was clear. He never paid the mayor a bribe, he said. At times, the exchanges became so contentious, the judge told Coleman and Kamara to stop talking over one another. At D.C. District Court, Mike Murillo, WTOP News.
2: At 4:07, let's talk transportation and the WTOP area this morning. A lot of drivers, heads up, use Waterside Drive as a shortcut through the district, and that is about to change for a while anyway. Starting on Monday, that's just a couple of days away, Waterside Drive will close for two solid months for a rehabilitation project. WTOP's Neil Augenstein with a preview Friday morning.
4: Wisconsin, Massachusetts, Connecticut avenues might feel more crowded, especially during peak times.
5: WTOP traffic reporter Dave Dildon.
4: There's going to be more northbound traffic making it to the end of Rock Creek Parkway at Beach Drive, where it tends to bunch up even on a good day.
5: He says that could affect traffic patterns through the West End, Embassy Road, Georgetown, and Woodley Park.
4: And this work coincides with a time of the year when the daily commute already starts feeling worse, so delays could be a little disappointing.
5: But as with any long-term closure, he says the worst impacts are at first when people are trying to figure out their workarounds. Neil Augenstein, WTOP News.
2: Good morning. Welcome in. Glad you're with us here at WTOP, where the time now Friday morning is 4:08.
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2: I think in weather on the 8th. And a good Friday morning to Robert Workman in the WTOP Traffic Center.
8: Good morning, Dean. Crash reported on the outer loop of the Beltway in Oxon Hill near 210. Watch for emergency response. Be alert coming off of the Wilson Bridge heading over through Oxon Hill. On the inner loop, your lanes are reported open. There could be some emergency response coming around from Branch Avenue. You're okay across the Wilson Bridge and continuing over through Springfield. Northbound on I-95, VDOT clearing the construction along the left side near Lorton. They're still working inside the Beltway north on 395 between the Beltway and Duke Street. Two left lanes taken away in that construction zone. Avoid the malarkey and shenanigans that can come with fake payments, unsafe meetups, and endless haggling. Sell to Fitzgerald Auto Malls and know exactly who you're dealing with. 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I'm Robert Workman, your next traffic report in 10 minutes.
2: Over to Steve Rudin with a look at that forecast as we get ever so close to the weekend.
9: Clouds will continue to break as we head through the morning and into the afternoon with added sunshine. Winds will change from the north at around 10 to 20 with some higher wind gusts, and daytime highs 84 to 89 degrees. A very nice evening to look forward to. Partly cloudy skies overnight. We're dry for tomorrow, 75 to 80. It's the peak day of the weekend, with more clouds moving in on Sunday and wet weather chances on the rise. High Sunday, upper 70s to middle 80s. We'll be in the 60s early next week. I'm 7 News senior meteorologist Steve Rudin, the Storm Alert Weather Center.
2: 71 Hyattsville, 71 you're waking up to in Herndon as well. 75 Foggy Bottom. 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Over to Sarah.
7: Mortgage rates are up this week, the fourth week in a row. Mortgage buyer Freddie Mac said the benchmark 30-year fixed-rate mortgage rate is 6.95%, up about 0.2 from last week. A UK-based quantum computing company, River Lane Limited, has established its U.S. headquarters at College Park's Discovery District. The Washington Business Journal reports River Lane's partnership with UMD includes student fellowships and joint research. Medical bills can pile up even if you have health insurance. A new report from the Commonwealth Fund finds one in three Americans with health insurance are working to pay off medical debt. The nonpartisan health policy research group says almost half of them owe at least $2,000, and 30% of them said they've cut back on food, heat, or rent to pay it back. About a third said they've delayed or done without medical care if they couldn't afford it. On Wall Street, the Dow closed up 316, the S&P 500 up 86 points, the NASDAQ up 440. Sarah Jacobs, WTOP News.
2: We're at 71 degrees in Hyattsville, 71 Herndon, 75 Foggy Bottom, 73 outside our studios, and checking the Asian stock market overseas this morning, higher across the board as they have been all this overnight early morning. This check, the Shanghai is up better than 36 points, the Hang Seng is up by 148 and some change, the Nikkei is up by 882, almost 883 points. Good morning. Welcome in for the ride. Glad you're with us here at WTOP.
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5: News happens here.
6: The FAA, Federal Aviation Administration, is preparing to launch a brand new AI, artificial intelligence-powered tool aimed at reducing flight delays and cancellations. The Wall Street Journal reports the system will be called SMART, is expected to debut in the D.C. area as soon as next week before eventually expanding nationwide. It analyzes, we understand this morning, airline schedules, weather, runway capacity, and other factors to help predict air traffic problems and find alternative routes when disruptions do occur. The system is all part of a broader effort to modernize the nation's aging air traffic control network. Andrew Tangle covers aviation safety for the Wall Street Journal.
7: The air traffic control system is really decentralized right now, and the FAA administrator says the way airlines schedule flights is really chaotic, and there's really no centralized way to figure out where flights should be routed, when airplanes can be taking off from one airport and routed through one sector and getting to their destination, and how many planes can fit at the airport that they're all heading to. There are all sorts of constraints in the current system. And so what this program called SMART, that's the acronym, is intended to do is to use AI to help find the most efficient ways for aircraft to get off the ground and to where they need to go. It's got a few different functions. The first one that's really going to be used in the DC area is a decision aid or tool to help airlines and controllers figure out how best to reduce delays and cancellations and recover from bad weather or other disruptions. You know, like when you see a ground delay program at an airport, it's a ground stop or whatever, this tool is supposed to help planes get in the air faster. So that's the first more narrow initial rollout. Eventually, the idea is to have this rolled out across the country, and there's a much more complicated process that has yet to be complete, and it involves working with all the airlines to coordinate their schedules and have the FAA manage them so that days in advance, the routes can be planned and that arrivals at whatever airport can be more efficiently spaced out so that all 30 flights that are planned to land at one airport aren't all coming in at the same time, and that they're spaced out to prevent delays and holding patterns and controllers getting overworked.
8: So right now it's a human being or humans making these decisions about airline schedules, looking at the weather, the capacity on runways and other factors to run air traffic through the system. And this AI would take all this information and do it in a more efficient way?
7: The FAA has pointed out that humans will definitely be in the loop. So this is a decision tool that'll help aid the humans still making decisions. So it's not AI driven, it's AI powered. So the AI system is not taking over or intended to take over, but there are a lot of questions about how it's going to work and whether it'll actually result in a more efficient use of the airspace. All that is going to be tested and validated first in the DC area with more limited function of the broader set of functions, and then they'll see how it works and see what can be done. But there's a lot of questions about it. The FAA and DOT are going to roll it out to the media and therefore the public on Monday, so we'll have an idea of at least what it's supposed to eventually do.
6: On WTOP this morning, Andrew Tangle, an aviation safety reporter for the Wall Street Journal, in a conversation with our Nick Iannelli. 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
9: Prince George's County authorities checking the report of a crash on the outer loop of the Beltway near 210 in Oxon Hill. Also, have fire rescue still on the scene of the crash in Dodge Park. 202 Landover Road closed in both directions near 75th Avenue. Follow police direction there. Across the Beltway on the BW Parkway and Route 50, heading into Northeast onto New York Avenue and Kenilworth Avenue, you should find all of your lanes open. No incidents reported into Northwest, down Georgia Avenue, Connecticut Avenue, or Wisconsin Avenue as you come in from Bethesda and Silver Spring across the district line. 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I'm Robert Workman. Your next traffic report in 10 minutes.
10: It won't feel quite as sticky later this afternoon as clouds break with added sunshine. Temperatures anywhere from the mid to upper 80s. Winds will be from the north at around 20 with some higher wind gusts. We'll be dry this evening. Overnight lows drop to the upper 50s to middle 60s. Around 75 to 80 degrees tomorrow under partly sunny skies. It's going to be a beautiful day. More clouds enter the forecast on Sunday with an added rain chance during the afternoon and evening, 78 to 85 degrees. I'm 7 News Senior Meteorologist Steve Rudin in the Storm Alert Weather Center.
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6: Worries over an AI mutiny after one tech leader reveals something new and alarming. ABC's Elizabeth Schulze brings us up to date Friday morning.
13: Just days ago, OpenAI CEO Sam Altman admitted that the power and speed of AI has caught its creators off guard.
14: I don't think people really felt that the models were going to come this far this fast.
13: OpenAI is vowing to more aggressively track and report rogue AI. But it comes on the heels of another alarming incident when AI agents broke out of their testing environment and hacked into a rival company.
6: Turning now to a terrifying scene this week in Michigan. On Thursday, after an F-16 on a training exercise apparently crashed to the ground, miraculously, the pilot survives, as we hear this morning from ABC Chief Global Affairs correspondent Martha Raddatz.
15: Flames and thick black smoke billowing in the sky after an F-16 fighter jet crashed and exploded in a fireball in Michigan. First responders racing to the scene, nearby homes forced to evacuate, while the pilot of the lead fighter jet witnessing the disabled jet calling in the emergency.
6: Here at home, a teenager was arrested after an armed robbery locally at Northwest High School in Germantown. Montgomery County police say this morning they were called this week to the school around 12:30 p.m. on Thursday in a letter to families. The principal on this issue says a student told staff, a member there, that another student had a gun in a school bathroom. That student ran from the school before police arrived, but they did find him, we're told this morning, made the arrest, and they say they recovered a gun. Luckily, good news of the story, nobody was hurt. He served as a top general during World War II and later both as a Secretary of State and Secretary of Defense. George C. Marshall also winning the Nobel Peace Prize. This morning, WTOP's Luke Lukert tells us his home in Leesburg is now one step closer this morning to being protected by the National Park Service.
16: A lot of people have poured a lot of time, effort into preserving it and then restoring it as General Marshall and his wife, Catherine, lived in it.
17: The legislation recently passed by both the House and Senate would elevate it to become affiliated with the National Park System, giving the House better financial and technical assistance to support restoration efforts and new programming. Peter Janhunen, a spokesperson for the George C. Marshall International Center that owns the building, says it will put a bigger spotlight on the general that sometimes does not get his due.
16: He isn't somebody that was celebrated after the war like Eisenhower and MacArthur and Patton, who were more But his story is so powerful and resonates so well.
17: Tours of Marshall's home are available throughout the week, and the grounds are always open. Luke Luker, WTOP News.
6: Locally, D.C. Flight is bringing Major League Women's Volleyball to the district. WTOP's Tamika Cody speaking this week with the team about what's ahead as they look forward.
18: The roster is still coming together, but head coach Dietrich Collins-Parker says the goal is clear.
19: We're going to compete. We're going to be a competitive team that's going to fight to play at the top at the highest level we can.
18: One of the players already on the roster is Ramat Alassane, a Prince George's County native who also coaches young volleyball players in the region.
20: I just really wanted to be an example for all the girls that I was coaching and showing that it's fun to compete.
18: DC Flight's full schedule has not been released. Games are set to begin in January. In the district, Tamika Cody, WTOP News.
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23: Well, so much for rust. The Mystics, after a nearly three-week layoff for the FIBA World Cup and without Team USA Sonia Citron, set a season high for points in regulation in a 110-80 rout of the Chicago Sky, led by franchise record performances. Shakira Austin scored a game-high 20 points to set a new Mystics record for total points in a single season.
24: I think it's just very mature of everybody to come in. I mean, everybody who went to World Cup came in with the mentality to really stay sharp, and they transitioned right back into the flow of practices. And I'm just really proud of just the mentality of just creating our own standard.
23: Kiki Iriafin showed no signs of Team USA fatigue with her seventh straight double-double and 21st of the season. Those are both new franchise records to help the Mystics slide up to the sixth seed in the playoff picture, a game and a half behind Caitlin Clark's Fever ahead of their matchup on Sunday in Indiana. Capitals training camp opened with a sense of urgency because the NHL's new collective bargaining agreement means a shorter four-game preseason, and the Caps' regular season opener is just 15 days from Tom Wilson saying,
25: "There's a lot of really good players, but we're going to have to come together as a team very quickly because you have new faces, a lot of new blood in the organization." So I expect everybody came in good shape. There's no more old school drink beers during the summer and show up out of shape. You got to show up in shape, and it looked like guys were moving pretty good today. So you hit the ground running.
23: Alex Ovechkin, among his brief comments surrounding his ongoing support of Russian President Vladimir Putin, said he was surprised by the backlash from the Russian ad he recently appeared in, and added that while he supports Russia, he is not pro-war. Rob Woodfork, WTOP Sports.
6: Alrighty, thank you, Rob, as always. Coming up next half hour on WTOP, right after traffic and weather this early Friday morning for you.
26: JFK making the case for the Kennedy Center before it opened. I'm Jimmy Alexander.
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6: Traffic and weather on WTOP.
0: Lanes open northbound on I-95 through Dumfries and Dale City on the way up towards Springfield. Now, if you're going to continue up 395 inside the Beltway, look sharp as you head up past Edsel Road. There's still construction tying up two left lanes, so you're only going to get by single file to the right, and it's starting to jam up a little bit on the way up towards Landmark. Now, past Duke Street on the way up to the Pentagon on the 14th Street Bridge, you're in much better shape. No issues reported across the Anacostia or Potomac River bridges downtown. We're okay on the Virginia Beltway out of Springfield, up the Interloop through Tyson's, and across the American Legion Bridge. 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No appointment needed. I'm Robert Workman. Your next traffic report in 10 minutes.
6: Check that forecast as we get closer to the weekend with Steve this morning.
1: As we head through the morning, more clouds than sunshine, but that's all going to change later this afternoon. Winds will change direction, humidity levels will drop, so the stickiness factor goes away, and temperatures bounce back to the mid to upper 80s. Tomorrow is going to be absolutely delightful. It's the pick of the weekend, 75 to 80, winds from the southeast at 5 to 10. Partly cloudy skies on Sunday with wet weather chances on the rise. Monday will be around 75 and only in the mid to upper 60s on Tuesday. I'm 7 News Senior Meteorologist Steve Rudin in the Storm Alert Weather Center.
6: Right now, we're at 73 degrees Reston, 72 Bethesda, 75 on the National Mall. This 4 a.m. hour, Friday morning, September 18th. We're looking at 73 and holding outside the WTOP studios this check.
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6: Good Friday morning, September 18th, 2026. We do indeed thank you for taking us along for the early 4 a.m. hour ride. Glad you're with us. Welcome. I'm Dean Lane. Andrew Alsbrooks is our producer and our top story. We begin the ride with an update now. A judge has now, this week, formally ordered the White House to give at least 30 days, 1 month notice if President Donald Trump orders the demolition of the Performing Arts Center named for President John F. Kennedy. ABC Chief White House correspondent Mary Bruce brings us up to date Friday morning.
5: The president threatening that if his own name doesn't go up on the memorial to President John F. Kennedy, he would tear the whole thing down.
7: I think that the Trump administration should certainly have recognition, because frankly, if we don't do that, it's going to close. It'll end up being ripped down.
5: President Trump, seen through the window of Air Force One, reviewing a large poster with words in bold that appeared to say, Kennedy Center demolished. We asked the White House if the president actually wanted cameras to capture that image, and they would not say.
6: Even with all the news coverage of late on the issue of the center and the problems there since President Trump took it over, there are likely some people who still do not know how very important it has been to the cultural landscape of the nation's capital for many years, and the performing arts nationally as well, and even around the world. This morning, WTOP's own Jimmy Alexander takes a look back for us at the generations-long effort that created what came to be called the Kennedy Center for the Performing Arts.
8: The mere accumulation of wealth and power is available to the dictator and the Democrat alike.
9: That's President John F. Kennedy at a fundraiser for the planned cultural center that his family would later choose as his living memorial.
8: For art is the great Democrat, calling forth creative genius from every sector of society, disregarding race or religion or wealth.
9: Now, the idea for a natural cultural center stretched back to George Washington, but it was more than a century and a half later that another president helped make it a reality.
8: Man under whose administration this project discarded, generalized now.
9: This month in 1971, the Kennedy Center opened its doors, and that night his brother Ted Kennedy looked to its future.
10: To really serve his memory, it has to be available to the people. 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
6: WTOP Friday morning at 4:33. Let's talk politics on WTOP this early Friday. Election 2026, the political sprint to the midterm elections this November, is now said to be speeding ahead full steam. The congressional leaders of both parties are ramping up the rhetoric, with Election Day less than 50 days away. WTOP Capitol Hill correspondent Mitchell Miller, Friday morning, Today on the Hill.
11: House Republicans are going now back to our districts. We're going to make the case to the American people on what we have delivered on their behalf.
27: House Speaker Mike Johnson, who says Republicans can run on their record, including President Trump's tax cuts, the reduction in crime, and strong immigration enforcement at the border. He also argues
11: Democrats are running the most radical class of candidates in the history of their party.
27: But the House's top Democrat, Hakeem Jeffries, argues his party is in a position to retake the House due to the concerns of voters.
12: They are drowning. The economy is failing everyday Americans. People are struggling, stressed the hell out when they have to go to the grocery store, when they have to put gas in the tank.
27: The House doesn't reconvene until after the midterms. On Capitol Hill, Mitchell Miller, WTOP News.
6: At 4:34 Friday morning, out to L.A., the county district attorney in Los Angeles says this morning a 36-year-old woman will be formally charged this weekend with murder in a fatal crash that we reported on earlier in the week that killed two bus passengers.
13: Prosecutors say an SUV driver who went the wrong way down a busy street and slammed into a city bus in the San Fernando Valley will face charges.
14: It'll be filed against Bailey Lynn Rios.
13: Los Angeles County Prosecutor Nathan Hochman.
14: Those charges will be second-degree murder charges and an additional count of driving under the influence and reckless driving.
13: Two riders on the bus were killed, and the tragedy was compounded by the crash of a news helicopter covering the collision that killed the pilot and the reporter on board and one person on the ground. NTSB investigator Fabian Salazar says live video taken inside the helicopter could provide clues as to what happened.
15: That video is probably the most important evidence that we have discovered so far.
13: I'm Jennifer King.
6: With a court injunction blocking the plan, the U.S. Postal Service has formally, we understand this morning, stopped work on a computer system that was tied to President Donald Trump's push to limit mail-in voting for this midterm election. Mr. Trump had ordered, you remember, federal agencies to help build state citizenship lists, with the Postal Service checking whether or not voters were cleared to receive mail ballots. The Supreme Court rejected that order for this year's election. Postmaster General David Steiner telling the AP Associated Press it will not enforce the rules for this year. Stay tuned. Steiner also urging people, giving them a heads up who do vote by mail, to send ballots, he says, early, at least 7 days before Election Day. It's 4:36 on WTOP. The FAA, Federal Aviation Administration, rolling out, we understand this week, an $875 billion AI, artificial intelligence system, it says, could be the future of air travel and aviation safety. To that end, the FAA is planning to pilot the so-called SMART system. That's what they call it, SMART. At Reagan, Dulles, and BWI, we're told, before rolling it out nationwide. Andrew Tangle covers aviation safety for the Wall Street Journal, telling WTOP this morning the tool's main job for now is to help airlines and the FAA make decisions that could cut down on interruptions overall in the country to air travel.
16: It's got a few different functions. The first one that's really going to be used in the DC area is a decision aid or tool to help airlines and controllers figure out how best to reduce delays and cancellations and recover from bad weather or other disruptions.
6: Officials at the FAA have said this week that the SMART system will not direct air travel on its own. Instead, they say, all its decisions will be run by FAA officials. Stay tuned. And a good Friday morning to you. Thanks for joining us this early morning in the 4 a.m. hour, September 18th. It's 4:37. We'll update traffic and weather for you in 60 seconds. Meantime, if you are just joining us for the ride, welcome in. A recap of our top stories this morning.
17: ABC News, I'm Dave Packer. Worries over AI mutiny. OpenAI revealing 6 new instances of AI models concerning behavior, some going rogue. ABC's Elizabeth Schulze.
18: Just days ago, OpenAI CEO Sam Altman admitted that the power and speed of AI has caught its creators off guard.
19: I don't think people really felt that the models were going to come this far this fast.
18: OpenAI is vowing to more aggressively track and report rogue AI. But it comes on the heels of another alarming incident when AI agents broke out of their testing environment and hacked into a rival company.
17: President Trump ordered by a federal judge to give 30 days notice before making any changes to the Kennedy Center, including renovation or demolition. He's been talking about knocking it down if his name isn't on the building. More measles cases being reported in Pennsylvania. 4 people have died. The CDC says the last time the United States reported 4 measles deaths in a single year, 1992. This is ABC News.
6: Good morning. Welcome in. Friday morning, September 18th at 4:38. Good weather on the 8th. Good morning once again to Robert Workman this Friday in the WTOP Traffic Center.
0: Good morning, Dean. Northbound I-95 looks good on the way up to Springfield, but it's slow on 395 right inside the Beltway, with construction still tying up the left half of the roadway as you go up past Edsel Road towards Duke Street. It's going to cost you a couple of minutes, then you should be okay to the Pentagon. Prince George's County, accident cleanup and investigation continues along 202 Landover Road in Dodge Park at 75th Avenue. That's closed in both directions, probably will be for a while longer. Follow police direction to get around it. You can use Route 50 or 450 as alternates, maybe even Central Avenue. On the Beltway north of town, we're okay on the outer loop through College Park and Silver Spring and down towards the American Legion Bridge. 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October 22nd and 23rd, Gaylord National. Visit CS5East.org. I'm Robert Workman, your next traffic report in 10 minutes.
6: 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This morning, Steve Rudin. Where did I get Jeff from? Steve Rudin. With an update on your forecast as we roll, I'm ready for the weekend.
1: It will become less humid as we move through the day. Clouds will begin to break with more sunshine by afternoon. High temperatures anywhere from 84 to 89 degrees. It will be a little bit on the breezy side at times. Those winds will settle down later this evening and into the overnight as temperatures dip to the upper 50s to middle 60s. Tomorrow, 75 to 80 degrees, a beautiful Saturday. More clouds into the forecast on Sunday along with rain chances, 78 to 85. And we're soggy Monday and Tuesday. I'm 7 News Senior Meteorologist Steve Rudin in the Storm Alert Weather Center.
6: We're at 75 at the Wharf in D.C. You're waking up to 74 at Oxon Hill, 71 Sterling, down a degree to 72 outside the WTOP studios, where the time this early Friday morning now is 4:40. And on WTOP, of course, we bring you Money News at 10 and 40. Sarah Jacobs with us Friday morning.
2: Bechtel Corporation says it may have to lay off about 200 employees at its Reston headquarters. The Washington Business Journal reports Bechtel is parting ways with the developer of a nuclear power project in Wyoming after failing to reach agreement on the next phase of that project. Toys R Us is announcing a major U.S. retail expansion with 120 new stores across the country this holiday season. This is on top of the 40 standalone stores and Toys R Us shops inside Macy's stores nationwide. Forbes is out with its list of America's top 400 wealthiest people, including the usual suspects with names like Dell, Zuckerberg, and Bezos. Elon Musk is America's wealthiest person with a net worth of $908 billion. The wealthiest woman on the list is Alice Walton of the Walmart Waltons. She comes in at number 13 with a net worth of $118 billion. On Wall Street, the Dow closed up 316, the S&P 500 up 86, the NASDAQ up 440. Sarah Jacobs, WTOP News.
6: Overseas, Asian stocks higher across the board as they have been all this overnight, early morning. The Shanghai is up by better than 36 points this morning. The Hang Seng is up by 146 and some change. The Nikkei is up by 883 points this morning.
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6: It's been a few weeks now since the start of school in Alexandria, and some families, as we've reported, are waiting for answers still on whether or not their kids will once again be able to actually ride the school bus to and from class. Now, some kids, as we've reported, who previously took the bus to school were deemed ineligible coming this year as part of the city's new walk zones that are in place that stem from the boundary changes that were made in all of this event. WTOP Scott Gelman has been following this story closely.
4: The frustration has been ongoing almost from the get-go, the start of this new school year, and it comes into play because of these new walk zones. This is all tied to boundary changes citywide in the city of Alexandria, and eligibility on its surface did not change. Students who live over a mile from their elementary school, over a mile and a half from Alexandria City High School, still eligible to ride the bus, but then as a result of these boundary changes, some who did are now not able to do so. The argument is they're close enough, these students are, to walk. And parents have been frustrated because they say it's not safe to cross some of these really busy Alexandria City roads. Here is Acting Superintendent Grace Taylor during a meeting earlier this week.
5: We're going to go back and look at all of the documentation that has come in through Ask ACPS, 311, all the multiple channels, and do our due diligence to look at each of those through the lens of unusual safety hazards and make determinations.
4: And despite all of that, while some of these areas are still in review, parents have been very frustrated about all of this because all of a sudden this school year, as a result of those changes, they no longer have a way bus-wise to get to school, and they say their students are not being able to get to school safely, basically with their feet.
7: Now, Alexandria's mayor is referring to all of this as a crisis period for the school system. Tell us about that.
4: Yeah, Sean, here's what Alexandria Mayor Aaliyah Gaskins posed to school officials during that same meeting earlier this week. Here's the question.
5: Once we get through this crisis period, is there going to be another look at, here are all the ones that maybe people didn't complain about, but now that we know more about those conditions, we might proactively make a change?
4: And the answer to that question was yes, but the way that this process has all played out, parents are basically asking the school system in Alexandria for an exception. And the only instance in which an exception to these rules, those walk zones, is granted is if it's deemed hazardous, if it's not safe upon review for students to be able to walk to school. And so, again, all of this creating a lot of frustration.
8: What are the next steps in all of this, Scott?
4: Well, and it was a September 30th deadline Alexandria City Schools has to be able to respond to parents who have basically filed an appeal, said, hey, take another look because this is not safe for my kid to get to class. That obviously coming up very soon here at the end of the month, but something that from, again, the start of the school year until here we are now halfway through September on the minds of a lot of parents, a lot of students, pedestrian safety, getting to school safely, still very, very prevalent topic.
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6: Let's talk health news this morning. How far would you actually go to try and prevent cancer? Remove a part of your body? Well, that is actually happening locally in Maryland, we understand this morning, as well as in other parts of the country when it comes to trying to prevent ovarian cancer in women. Now, that type of cancer is one of the most deadly. Some women are given the option to remove their fallopian tubes while having another female-related surgery as a way to prevent ovarian cancer. Research shows that most of the ovarian cancer cases can be traced back to starting in the fallopian tubes themselves. Meredith Cohen covers health and medicine for the Banner, talking with patients and doctors about that type of surgery.
25: Years ago, doctors figured out that most ovarian cancers don't actually start in the ovaries. They start in the fallopian tubes. And more recently, research, including some done by the researcher at Johns Hopkins, they discovered that if you just remove the tubes, that you can reduce a woman's risk of getting this deadly cancer by 80%. And so some of the major medical associations, cancer societies, are starting to recommend that women go in for surgery for other purposes, other gynecological surgeries, and even other types of just routine surgeries like an appendectomy or hernia surgery, to just go ahead and have the tubes taken out too.
8: Meredith, what are women saying in Maryland who you've talked to about having this surgery?
25: Right. So I talked to a woman who was going in for hernia surgery at GBMC up in Towson, and she was a little startled when the doctor said, how about we take out your fallopian tubes while we're doing the other surgery? And she had no family history or specific risk for getting the cancer. But they explained while they're in there, it would take 5 minutes. It was minimal risk and no additional recovery. And she would have this protection from getting this cancer, that it's not a particularly, it's not one of the most common types of cancer, but it's very deadly. It's usually only discovered after it's spread. There's no screening or specific symptoms, so it can, you know, spread around the body without, you know, a patient knowing. So prevention is really the best way to stop the ovarian cancers.
7: Is this something that a patient can bring up with her doctor?
25: Of course. I think more doctors are starting to bring it up themselves, like this doctor at GBMC. They even have a brochure they hand out. But I called around to a number of hospitals around the state, and it was sort of mixed with how many would bring it up themselves. So certainly a patient who's having any kind of abdominal surgery can bring it up to their general surgeon or their gynecologist to ask if it's something that would be right for them.
8: And Meredith, the doctors that you talk to seem to be suggesting that they need to be very clear with their patients when they're talking about this, because, of course, removing fallopian tubes means no more pregnancies for a woman.
25: Right. And that can be a very sensitive topic for some women. And the doctors I talked to said that, you know, they're very careful when they bring it up because it is a sterilization procedure. You can't have more children. So they have to make that very, very clear. And they don't want to be perceived as pushing the procedure on any woman, but particularly, you know, women from minority groups, Black women or women who are disabled, to make it seem like they are pushing the procedure on one group of patients over another.
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0: Light volume first thing, southbound on 270 from Germantown and Gaithersburg down towards the lane divide. Beltway between Bethesda and Silver Spring looking good in both directions. No issues reported on the Virginia side as you head south of the American Legion Bridge down through Tysons and along the Beltway towards Annandale and Springfield. Getting the last of the construction barrels out of the way northbound on 395 just inside the Beltway on the way up towards Edsel Road. You may still see the cleanup crew along the left side of the roadway. Wilson Bridge, A-OK both ways on the Beltway between Alexandria and Oxon Hill. Prince George's County accident investigation keeps 202 Landover Road closed in both directions near 75th Avenue in Dodge Park. 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I'm Robert Workman, your next traffic report in 10 minutes.
1: Clouds to start the day, however, added sunshine later this afternoon. It'll be breezy. It'll become less humid with daytime highs anywhere between 84 and 89 degrees. Winds will gust upwards of 20, 25 miles per hour. Tomorrow, a beautiful day, 75 to 80 degrees. Rain chances on the rise Sunday. I'm 7 News senior meteorologist Steve Rudin in the Storm Alert Weather Center.
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3: News happens here.
6: Human remains found in the Grand Canyon have apparently been identified this week as the very last person missing after all of that deadly flash flooding that occurred last month. The other two men were apparently found earlier.
15: Timothy Allen Smith was the last person missing after the deadly flash flooding in late August in the Grand Canyon. His wife confirmed Thursday that his remains have been discovered. Smith, a 53-year-old pilot from Wyoming, had been on a hiking trip with friends Brent Rosencrantz and John Giusti when the flooding hit. Their remains were found earlier. In a social media post, his wife Carrie said, "We no longer have to wait," adding, "It was not in the way we had hoped, but we know that he was doing something he loved with John and Brent." I'm Marcela Sanchez.
16: Up in the morning and out to school.
6: It's been a few weeks now locally since the start of school in Alexandria, and some families there are still waiting for answers, we're told this morning, on whether or not their kids will once again be eligible to ride the bus to and from class. The city rolled out new walk zones after boundary changes this year came, but that left some students without the option of then taking that bus.
4: As a result of these boundary changes, some who did are now not able to do so. The argument is they're close enough, these students are, to walk. And parents have been frustrated because they say it's not safe to cross some of these really busy Alexandria City roads. Here is Acting Superintendent Grace Taylor during a meeting earlier this week.
5: We're going to go back and look at all of the documentation that has come in through Ask ACPS, 311, all the multiple channels, and do our due diligence to look at each of those through the lens of unusual safety hazards and make determinations.
4: And despite all of that, while some of these areas are still in review, parents have been very frustrated about all of this.
6: WTOP's Scott Gelman. Parents who say it is unsafe for their kids to walk have been able to appeal. The city expects to respond to those requests, we understand, by the end of this month, September 30th.
17: 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If it's urgent, call the WTOP Traffic Center at 866-304-WTOP. What's happening when it's happening? 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
19: The Mystics were without Sonia Citron and hadn't played in 3 weeks, but still had one of their most impressive performances of the year in Chicago, outscoring the Sky in each of the four quarters of a 110-80 rout to pull one victory shy of the franchise record of 26 in a season. The Sticks turned 17 Chicago turnovers into 22 points on a night when 11 of the 12 Mystics who entered the game scored, led by Shakira Austin's game-high 20, and Kiki Iriafin notched franchise records with her 21st double-double of the season and 7th in a row. The Commanders' Week 1 loss in Philadelphia showed their year 1 figures will be X-factors. Both sides of the ball trying out first-year coordinators with first-year players making solid debut impressions. From Rookie of the Week Antonio Williams to 7th overall pick Sonny Styles on Durante Jones' defense.
26: With anything, he had some things that he was really triggering downhill, and some physicality showed up on this tape. There were some things that obviously he can improve on in terms of just the flow of the game, in terms of some run pass keys. But for the most part, I didn't think he flinched. I thought the moment was not too big for him.
19: But with Big D on the horizon Sunday, that defense practiced Thursday without Javon Kinlaw and Frankie Louvu, sidelined for the second straight day, as was Chigakonkwo. The Nationals' Cade Cavalli reportedly nearing a contract extension to remain the ace of Washington's pitching rotation. The news broke on the eve of his Friday night start in St. Louis. And the sad news out of Georgetown, former Hoyas big man Mike Sweetney has died at the age of 43. Read more on WTOP.com. Rob Woodfork, WTOP Sports.
6: All right, thanks, Rob, as always. Just in from WTOP this morning, a shooting apparently at a school in southern Philippines leaves at least 3 dead. ABC will have more on that coming right up.
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6: WTOP Friday morning at 4:58. Traffic and weather on the 8th. To Robert Workman in the WTOP Traffic Center this morning.
0: All lanes open now northbound on 395. Overnight road work finally out of the way between the Beltway and Duke Street. It tied up a couple of lanes and made things a little busy for the last half an hour or so. You're okay downtown across the Anacostia and Potomac River bridges. Prince George's County, fire rescue and police on the scene. Serious crash under investigation. 202 Landover Road closed in both directions in Dodge Park near 75th Avenue. No estimate on when they're going to be able to get lanes open through there. 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I'm Robert Workman, your next traffic report in 10 minutes.
6: Steve's got to look at that forecast as we head towards the weekend.
1: It won't feel quite as sticky later this afternoon as clouds break with added sunshine. Temperatures anywhere from the mid to upper 80s. Winds will be from the north at around 20 with some higher wind gusts. Will be dry this evening. Overnight lows drop to the upper 50s to middle 60s. Around 75 to 80 degrees tomorrow under partly sunny skies. It's going to be a beautiful day. More clouds enter the forecast on Sunday with an added rain chance during the afternoon and evening, 78 to 85 degrees. I'm 7 News senior meteorologist Steve Rudin in the Storm Alert Weather Center.
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7: Trayon White's federal bribery trial. The defense goes after the credibility of a key witness.
8: Federal News I'm Mike Network.
10: From ABC News, I'm Sherry Preston. As the war with Iran continues to bottle up oil tankers in the Middle East, the nationwide average for a gallon of gas this morning is closing in on $4.50, according to Gas Buddy, more than double the price it was before the war with Iran started back in February. For Mark Wolf, executive director at the National Energy Assistance Directors Association, it's a growing problem that's got to be addressed.
21: There are very few products in the marketplace right now that are essential that have gone up

0: to the party's bigger picture this November. Senator Tom Tillis of North Carolina says he's concerned about what message the Kennedy Center fight sends to voters.
1: This is not what people who grew up like I did want to focus on. We want solutions. And I've got a lot of candidates who want to get that message through, and these are distractions that only benefit the Democrats.
0: A federal judge ordered yesterday that the administration must give 30 days notice before any demolition of the Kennedy Center occurs. In Los Angeles overnight, a vigil was held for the five people who were killed this week in coinciding tragedies. The first in a car crash that killed two, and the local news helicopter crash that followed was covering it. Mayor Karen Bass says the city is experiencing profound grief at the losses. You're listening to ABC News.
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0: Terrifying scene in Michigan when an F-16 jet crashed to the ground. ABC's Martha Raddatz.
4: Flames and thick black smoke billowing in the sky after an F-16 fighter jet crashed and exploded in a fireball in Michigan. First responders racing to the scene, nearby homes forced to evacuate, while the pilot of the lead fighter jet witnessing the disabled jet calling in the emergency.
0: The pilot of the jet survived. A Tennessee mom is taking North Dakota law enforcement to court. She says they accused her of committing crimes in a state she's never set foot in. Here's ABC's Dave Packer.
5: Angela Lipp says a facial recognition search identified her as a possible lead in a series of North Dakota bank thefts, despite never having been to the state. Her lawsuit alleges investigators failed to verify the match before obtaining an arrest warrant. Lipp spent about 6 months in custody before the charges were dropped. The former Fargo police chief later acknowledged what he called investigative errors and said the department had changed its policies on facial recognition. Dave Packer, ABC News.
0: It's not a lion or a tiger, but it is a new kind of feline. Scientists have unveiled what they believe could be the first new living cat species in over a century. The Leopardus tilcayo is a small cat native to Bolivia's cloud forests, weighs only about 3 pounds, smaller than most house cats. I'm Sherry Preston, ABC News.
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0: This is America in the Morning from Westwood One. Good morning, I'm John Trout. It's Friday, September 18th, 2026. Here's what's coming up on America in the Morning.
1: A federal judge is ordering Washington Kennedy Center to give 30 days notice before making any major physical changes to the building. Ed Donahue, Washington.
2: Federal investigators are trying to get to the bottom of a deadly news helicopter crash in Los Angeles.
3: A lot of physical evidence.
2: I'm Jim Root.
4: An F-16 fighter jet on a routine training mission crashed Thursday in rural Michigan. I'm Jennifer King.
5: There are reasonable grounds to believe the U.S. committed war crimes with some strikes in Iran. Sagar Meghani, Washington.
6: An ICE agent released from jail in Texas, back in custody in Minnesota. I'm Clayton Neville.
7: A new AP North USA Facts poll shows Americans are more skeptical of government information than they were a few years ago. I'm Mike Hempen.
0: All ahead on America in the Morning. It's 7 after. A Democrat lawmaker challenging President Trump's transformation of the Kennedy Center asked a judge Thursday to make clear that the memorial to the former President Kennedy cannot be unilaterally torn down, pointing to a new photo of Trump reviewing a printout apparently related to its potential demolition while aboard Air Force One. Ed Donahue reports that as the president stands firm, his name should adorn the building. The leading Democrat in the House says any changes to the Kennedy Center can only come from Congress.
8: Well, legislative action certainly needs to be taken in the context of the appropriations process when it comes to action that has clearly not been authorized by Congress, which is why to date we've been successful in the courts in stopping Donald Trump with respect to the Kennedy Center issue and in other areas.
1: A federal judge is ordering Washington's Kennedy Center to give 30 days notice before making any major physical changes to the building. That includes demolishing it. President Trump has talked about that possibility.
9: For me to go and fix it, I'm the one capable of fixing it, and then have to subsidize it for years to come, because you will lose with the Kennedy Center. They were losing hundreds of millions of dollars, and sometimes hundreds of millions. This is before I got involved.
1: He wants his name on the building if there are repairs.
9: So for the Trump administration, for me to get involved and to take that on long term and to carry it or to raise money to carry it, I think that the Trump administration should certainly have recognition. Because frankly, if we don't do that, it's going to close. It'll end up being ripped down. It's in very, very bad shape, very dangerous shape. You see steel falling down. You see plaster falling off ceilings. You see a lot of dangers. It's been very badly maintained for 25 years.
1: A top Kennedy Center official says the building will be closed for about 7 days to deal with public safety risks from structural deterioration. This is North Carolina Republican Senator Tom Tillis.
10: I think it's absurd. Abolishing or demolishing a memorial, a worldwide known venue for art.
1: A judge blocked putting the president's name on the Kennedy Center. Ed Donahue, Washington.
0: The probe into what caused Tuesday's deadly TV news helicopter crash continues in Los Angeles. Jim Roop in L.A. reports on not only the helicopter crash, but what the crew was reporting on, an SUV that T-boned a city bus, leaving two dead on the bus, and the car driver facing potential murder charges.
11: It happened just before 7 p.m. Tuesday, as L.A.'s NBC News Chopper 4 was covering a fatal bus crash in the northern L.A. County city of Chatsworth, while live on the air.
12: This is the bus that goes by the airport. Oh, you can't pull up?
11: That's reporter Eliana Moreno, who died in the crash, along with her pilot, George Marcinow. NBC4 anchor Colleen Williams made the announcement shortly after learning what was feared after losing contact with the aircraft during that live report.
13: We can now confirm that the chopper that went down in Chatsworth tonight, about 2 hours ago, was in fact News Chopper 4.
11: A third person on the ground was also killed, 29-year-old Eddie Gutierrez Mejia. NTSB senior investigator Fabian Salazar says that audio of that live report is the most important piece of evidence in the crash.
14: In that recording, we are clearly hearing sounds that are consistent with the engine changing its speed. And we're also hearing tones that are being generated that are likely advisories to the pilot.
11: Meantime, L.A. County D.A. Nathan Hochman is charging the woman who allegedly, under the influence of drugs, crashed her car into a public transportation bus, killing two on board and injuring several others.
15: We are here to announce the charges. It'll be filed against Bailey Lynn Rios in connection with the tragic crash of her car into a Metro bus on September 15th at about 5 p.m. Those charges will be second-degree murder charges. And an additional count of driving under the influence and reckless driving, she will be looking at a maximum sentence of life in prison.
11: He may be looking to expand the charge of second-degree murder to include responsibility for that helicopter crash.
15: We'll certainly consider whether or not there is any tie-in with our current prosecution. If there is, then we will consider the appropriate charges.
11: NTSB's Salazar says a preliminary report is expected in about 30 days. I'm Jim Roop.
0: It's 12 after. Fighter jet pilot bails out over the skies of Michigan when America in the Morning continues after these messages.

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0: Welcome back. You're with America in the Morning. Well, will the pattern remain active in the southwest into the Rockies? Here's AccuWeather.com meteorologist LaTroy Thornton.
1: Today does very much bring a continuation of this week's wet pattern as monsoon thunderstorms redevelop for some from Utah and Arizona into Colorado and New Mexico. The difference today is that the focus of the moisture continues to shift eastward, so the greatest potential for downpours that may result in flooding favors New Mexico and western Colorado rather than the other two Four Corners states. However, another disturbance still rolling its way through the interior northwest also may be able to spark some more intense downpours, especially by this afternoon for areas of Wyoming and Montana, with thunderstorms from eastern Oregon into Idaho as well. In fact, rather active conditions also continue farther to the east, where another storm setting up from portions of the plains and Midwest into interior sections of the Mid-Atlantic means showers and some thunderstorms from eastern Nebraska and central Iowa, southward into much of Missouri, Illinois, the Ohio Valley, and the Carolinas. Just north of that zone, expect some rain today from eastern portions of the Dakotas into mainly central and southern Minnesota and northern Iowa as well, even across a large chunk of Wisconsin, the heaviest of which is likely to fall from around the South Dakota-Minnesota border into far west central Wisconsin. Thunderstorms continue to be widespread elsewhere, though, mainly over Florida, where the southern part of the state once again is likely to face numerous downpours with a storm overhead and plenty of deep moisture around, with a thunderstorm not out of the question into the central Gulf Coast. Generally, dry conditions settle over much of the rest of the south, the west coast, even the eastern Great Lakes and the northeast. In Sunrise, Arizona, today looks sunny and less humid, high 101. And for Sunset, South Carolina, expect some sun with a stray late-day thunderstorm that may be gusty, high 91. I'm AccuWeather.com meteorologist LaTroy Thornton.
0: 16 after, this is America in the Morning. Harrowing moments in the skies above a town in northern Michigan after the pilot of an F-16 fighter jet bailed out before his plane crashed. Jennifer King reports the incident forced an hours-long evacuation of nearby homes.
2: Traverse City's at your 2 o'clock and about 25 miles, say intentions.
3: An F-16 fighter jet on a routine training mission crashed Thursday in rural Michigan. A military spokesman says the pilot, with the visiting 149th Fighter Wing from Texas, ejected safely and received medical treatment at a local hospital. In audio from LiveATC.net, a fellow fighter pilot tells air traffic controllers something has gone wrong.
4: We have a possible main gate. My wingman, I believe, may have taken a bird. We're on PR-634.
3: Witnesses reported a loud, scary noise, a dark plume of smoke and debris in a field at the crash site between homes in Blair Township, south of Traverse City. There were no injuries or damage to homes on the ground, but state police ordered evacuations within a one-mile radius due to hazardous chemicals related to the crash. I'm Jennifer King.
0: The United States is refuting, in strong terms, UN-backed human rights experts that say there are reasonable grounds to believe some U.S. strikes on Iran constituted war crimes. Washington correspondent Sagar Magani reports.
5: UN-backed human rights experts say there are reasonable grounds to believe the U.S. committed war crimes with some strikes in Iran. The independent panel says its findings center on two airstrikes in February that killed at least 178 civilians, including one on what it calls a clearly identifiable school, 4 months after the strike.
6: I don't think it was us. There were a lot of missiles being fired at that time.
5: But the Trump administration has not released findings of a Pentagon investigation of the school bombing. The experts will deliver their findings to the UN Human Rights Council next week. The White House is blasting that body as one that spouted unserious nonsense for decades and says the only party in this conflict that has committed war crimes is the Iranian regime. Sagar Magani, Washington.
0: It's 19 after. When we return on America in the Morning, 100 billion reasons why this man made Fortune magazine. After these messages.
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0: It's 21 after. This is America in the Morning. The Federal Communications Commission approves Paramount's petition to allow 49.5% of its equity to be held by foreign entities. Once the Warner Brothers Discovery deal is complete, Paramount owns 28 TV stations and thus must get the FCC's approval for foreign ownership over 25%. That, according to Variety, its acquisition is backed by three Gulf State sovereign wealth funds. If you think it was easy for the Federal Reserve to raise interest rates as they did on Wednesday, the situation is far worse in Japan. The Bank of Japan raised their interest rates to a 31-year high over serious concerns about inflation and rising prices. And speaking of higher prices, the cost for filling up the tank is still going up here at home. The nationwide average for 1 gallon of regular fuel, $4.44 on Thursday, up 18 cents from a week ago. Thursday's national average up more than $1.20 compared to a year ago. California, Alaska, and Hawaii, the states that tend to have the highest gas prices, averaged $6.01, $5.07, and $5.48 respectively. Making matters worse, the price of diesel gasoline continues to set all-time records. Tom Closa, chief energy advisor for Gulf Oil, predicted on X that we could soon see, in his words, staggering increases at the pump for both gasoline and diesel. Wall Street had a positive day Thursday. Here's correspondent Seth Sutel.
16: I'm Seth Sutel, and this is the AP Market Report. Stocks closed higher on Wall Street and recovered most of their losses from earlier in the week. The stock market got some relief from falling oil prices and less pressure from the bond market. The S&P 500 rose 1.1% Thursday. The index has been mostly falling over the past 2 weeks. The Dow added 316 points. That's about 0.6%. The Nasdaq Composite jumped 1.7%. The price of Brent crude oil fell 1% to a little under $105 a barrel. That's down from $110 a barrel earlier in the week, but it's still far above where it was trading over the summer. The yield on the 10-year Treasury note fell back to 4.93%. Seth Sutel, New York.
0: The entrepreneur behind TikTok is now the richest person in Asia, AI helping fuel his rise to the top. Fortune magazine reports Jian Yiming, the founder of TikTok parent company ByteDance, has just overtaken Indian tycoon Gautam Adani as the richest person in Asia. Bloomberg reports Jian Yiming's net worth at about $104.8 billion. It's 24 after. When we return on America in the Morning, ICE agent lands in jail after these messages.

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5: Welcome back. You're with America in the Morning. It's 26 after. An ICE agent accused of making false statements about the January shooting of a Venezuelan man in Minnesota is back in jail. Correspondent Clayton Neville has an update.
6: Agents with the Minnesota Bureau of Criminal Apprehension took Christian Castro into custody on Wednesday in Minneapolis on an active warrant. Castro was in custody in Texas but released back in August after hitting the limit on the amount of time that he could be held. Castro's facing four felony charges of second-degree assault with a dangerous weapon and a misdemeanor charge of falsely reporting a crime in connection with the shooting of Julio Cesar Sosa Solis. That happened during a massive immigration operation in Minnesota. Sosa Solis was shot 1 week after Rene Good and 10 days before Alex Preti. Jail records show Castro's bail's been set at $200,000. I'm Clayton Neville.
5: And yes, they did a poll on this. A new survey has found that Americans, on average, are showing a mistrust of information coming from the federal government. Correspondent Mike Hempen reports.
7: A new AP Newark USA Facts poll shows Americans are more skeptical of government information than they were a few years ago. About 6 in 10 U.S. adults have low trust in information from the federal government about the environment, foreign affairs, elections and politics, abortion, or immigration. Mistrust of government information has grown since 2024, just before President Trump won a second term. It's also higher than it was at the end of Trump's first term. This underscores how his recent attempts to dismantle parts of the federal bureaucracy may have affected public confidence in the executive branch. I'm Mike Hempen.
5: America in the Morning for Friday, September 18th, 2026, is produced by Jeff McKay. I'm John Trout. This is Westwood One.
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0: This is America in the Morning from Westwood One. Coming up this half hour.
1: A bill that would have put the cost of data centers on tech companies blocked in the U.S. Senate. I'm Clayton Neville.
2: What neighbors are saying about Philadelphia's House of Horrors.
3: 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You never know.
2: I'm Joan Jones.
4: Mark Carney on Thursday welcomes a proposal for Canada to become the European Union's first associate member. I'm Karen Chemas.
5: The Trump administration will let top Iranian officials attend next week's UN General Assembly meeting, Sagar Meghani, Washington.
6: Hackers tell all about what's on a Flock camera. I'm the new old tech guy, Chuck Palm.
0: Back after these messages.

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0: America in the Morning continues. From the plains to the Great Lakes, it looks to be a wet start to the weekend. Here's AccuWeather.com meteorologist LaTroy Thornton.
1: A series of storms will make for a rather wet pattern not only today but into the beginning of the weekend, with widespread soaking rain and the likelihood of an expansive area with heavy rainfall into at least Saturday. For today, though, the primary risk for wet weather in the area comes from the combination of a warm front and an area of enhanced energy in the atmosphere crossing from the Dakotas toward Minnesota and eventually the Great Lakes region, and this setup should result in rain much of the time from eastern South Dakota into central and southern Minnesota and eventually central Wisconsin as well, with the highest chance for downpours from north of Minneapolis southward into northern Iowa and eastward to parts of western Wisconsin. Total rainfall through Saturday could reach 1 to 2 inches from southern and eastern South Dakota through west central lower Michigan and as far south as the Chicago area, but higher totals of 4 to 8 inches of rain are more likely near and along the I-94 and I-90 corridors from south of Minneapolis to northwest of Madison, Wisconsin. To the south and east of there, precipitation turns more spotty, with a thunderstorm for some from central Illinois and eastern Missouri, south and east through the Ohio Valley into central Virginia and much of the Carolinas. Southward along the coast into Florida and southeastern Louisiana, a thunderstorm does become more likely. The northeast has a much nicer day in store, though, with more widespread low humidity and cooler conditions, and the west coast looks dry as well. Rough surf continues for many California beaches. Places from the Four Corners states into Montana and eastern Oregon could have a couple of showers around at any time, even a drenching thunderstorm that could bring an intense downpour, especially by this afternoon. That's the weather across America. I'm AccuWeather.com meteorologist LaTroy Thornton.
0: 23 till. America in the Morning continues. On the day when the members of the House of Representatives left early for their midterm recess, the Senate took up a bill that overwhelmingly passed the House, and it took just one Senate Democrat to block a Republican-led effort to pass legislation aimed at protecting Americans from energy costs tied to AI data centers. Correspondent Clayton Neville takes a deeper dive.
2: The bill passed the House 417-3 this week. The Ratepayer Protection Act essentially makes tech companies pay for the costs of new energy infrastructure used for data centers, rather than passing the costs on to American consumers. Well, on Thursday, the legislation was proposed on the Senate floor under unanimous consent. That gives any single lawmaker the power to block the bill from being passed. Senator Martin Heinrich of New Mexico did exactly that, arguing the measure doesn't go far enough. He pointed to his own bill, titled Grid Savings Act, which also puts energy costs on data centers.
3: The term do-nothing Congress exists for a reason. We absolutely accomplished that right now. We did nothing here in the Senate because, again, of Democrat obstruction. This bill would have done something that's not nothing.
2: Republican Senator Bernie Moreno placed the blame directly on Heinrich.
3: If we had passed my colleague from Ohio's bill, the one they spent enormous amount of time writing, the bill that he spent enormous time lobbying support in the House of Representatives, all we had to do was not have an objection from a Democrat senator. That bill would become law today, and taxpayers all over America, electricity users all over this country, would have seen immediate relief. We would have advanced the ball.
2: Democratic Senator Elizabeth Warren warned that moves on AI need to be made fast and said she's concerned about what she described as President Trump downplaying potential dangers of AI.
4: We can't be a Congress that just sits back on its butt and says, wow, this looks like a real problem.
2: This is affordability issues have remained top of mind for voters as the midterm elections approach in less than 2 months. At the heart of the issues, data centers and AI. I'm Clayton Neville.
0: A disturbing investigation in Philadelphia is getting bigger, and more questions are emerging about what happened inside what's now called Philadelphia's House of Horrors. Joan Jones reports on a case involving missing women and evidence police uncovered inside a home on a quiet neighborhood street.
5: Police say at least five missing women are now connected to the home in the Olney neighborhood of 44-year-old Eugene Horsch. And investigators are combing through more than a million photos and videos recovered from that property. Some appear to show women injured, unconscious, or possibly even dead. Fox 29's Kelly Rule says they know at least one victim's identity.
6: Law enforcement sources and family members say 27-year-old Nicole Fusaro is seen on video, recovered from the home, strangled to the point of unconsciousness by Raymond R.C. Horsch, the father of Eugene Horsch, who is currently in federal custody. Fusaro has been missing from Kensington since 2018.
5: Eugene Horsch is in federal custody on firearms charges today. Nicole Fusaro is just one of the many victims.
7: There's 25 people that we know are now alive that we're scheduling interviews with. But again, they were seen in various states, and we're just not sure, what they were doing when they were in there.
5: That's Deputy Police Commissioner Frank Lenore. Now, five urns were found inside the house. Police believe three contain the remains of Horsch's father, his sister, and a friend. The contents of two others remain unidentified. And now dozens of FBI agents are helping Philadelphia police authenticate the mountain of digital evidence. No bodies have been recovered, and investigators stress the case remains active. But they are asking anyone who knows what happened inside that house of horrors to come forward. For America in the Morning, I'm Joan Jones.
0: The U.S.-Canadian trade war is taking a very new and serious turn as Canada's looking to have a place in the European Union for better trade options, a move that has angered President Trump, who's threatening wide-ranging tariffs on both Canada and Europe if that were to happen. Correspondent Karen Chalmers reports the EU leadership seems very open to the idea of West meeting East.
8: In this new world, we must urgently reimagine our partnerships and build global coalitions for our resilience and democracies. And here too, only Europe, with its size and power, can take the lead. And this is why I have invited Prime Minister Mark Carney of Canada.
9: Canada's Prime Minister Mark Carney on Thursday welcomed a proposal for Canada to become the European Union's first associate member. However, the Canadian Premier said he did not mean for a closer alliance to create a new bloc that would rival the world's greatest powers.
10: I also want to be precise about what I am not proposing. I'm not proposing a third bloc in order to become a great power rival only with better manners. We do not seek power to dominate others.
9: The remarks came after President Donald Trump suggested the proposed arrangement could be a hostile act and threatened heavy tariffs on Europe if he judged its intentions to be unfriendly.
11: If they do that, if I think it's at all a hostile act, I will put very serious tariffs or stop trading with Europe on many things. So if they do that, if Europe does that with a bad intention, if it's a good intention, that's fine.
9: Trump's tariffs, demands for economic concessions, and repeated talk of making Canada the 51st state have driven Ottawa closer to Europe. Exactly what associate membership would mean remains to be negotiated. However, the two sides have already deepened ties in defense, energy, and critical materials. I'm Karen Chemas.
0: It's 17 till. Man jailed in an attack on Congresswoman Ilhan Omar. That and more when America in the Morning continues after these messages.
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0: It's 15 till. America in the Morning continues. Next week, the United Nations General Assembly takes place in New York City, which will include delegations from around the world and speeches from leaders, including President Trump. While the head of the Palestinian Authority was denied a visa to travel to New York, Washington correspondent Sagar Meghani reports a high-level Iranian delegation was given approval to attend the General Assembly despite the military conflict with the U.S.
17: The Trump administration will let top Iranian officials attend next week's UN General Assembly meeting in New York. It's an unusual step, given the two nations are at war. But American officials say visas will be issued to Iran's president and top diplomat, among others. The U.S. is generally limited in what it can do to keep foreign leaders from the General Assembly, but it has in the past denied visas to leaders involved in active conflicts with the U.S. For a second straight year, a high-level Palestinian delegation is being denied visas. The State Department says the Palestinians have failed to live up to commitments under previous agreements with Israel. Sagar Meghani, Washington.
0: Prison time for a man convicted of spraying a liquid on Minnesota Congresswoman Ilhan Omar at a town hall. Correspondent Jennifer King reports.
18: In Minneapolis, a man who sprayed vinegar at Representative Ilhan Omar during a town hall pled guilty to assaulting a U.S. officer and was sentenced to 14 months in prison plus 3 years of supervised release.
19: I don't know.
18: During the January incident, Anthony Kazmierczak jumped up from the audience to spray liquid from a syringe at Omar, saying she was splitting Minnesota apart. Omar was unharmed.
19: Fear and intimidation doesn't work on me.
18: The 56-year-old has been diagnosed with Parkinson's disease. He apologized for scaring the Minnesota Democrat and said his troubles with insurance companies and prison had exacerbated his ailments. Judge Joan Erickson said Kazmierczak knew what he did was terrifying and noted he had secured tickets to the town hall weeks in advance. I'm Jennifer King.
0: Hackers pulled down a Flock camera used by thousands of police departments and copied its contents, and those findings contradict what the company has claimed they were doing. The new old tech guy, Chuck Palm, has that story.
20: A couple of weeks ago, I told you about the license plate cameras manufactured by Flock and the survey where people turned against them and started cutting them down all around the country. Well, somebody took one apart and read what was inside. A group calling themselves Steganogram pulled a Flock camera off a pole over a roadway and looked at what data they were capturing. They didn't look at Flock's network. They didn't need to. It was sitting right there inside the box. The cameras were running an Android operating system like your phone. Part of the storage wasn't even encrypted. They found a key file and unlocked the entire camera. What came out of it was 27,000 video clips, 3 weeks of logs covering 50,200 vehicles, about 1.6 million images altogether. One car driving past generates about 28 pictures. Some generate more than 100. But this is what really matters. The software on that camera isn't only looking for license plates. It detects people, bicycles, and researchers found it tagging people in the clips, every one of them on a motorcycle. They found no facial recognition running. Flock said pulling the camera down wouldn't get you footage, but 27,000 clips say otherwise. The company's line is taking that camera is illegal, which is true, but it's also not an answer. As always, visit thenewoldtechguy.com. I'm Chuck Palm.
0: With Friday Sports, here's America in the Morning's Robert Workman.
1: NFL Week 2, the Bills barreled over the Lions 41-31 in the first regular season game at Buffalo's new Highmark Stadium, right across the street from the Bills' former home. Rookie head coach Joe Brady blown away.
21: I mean, that stadium was electric, you know, and so it was, that was the start that we needed, and I just need us to play that way all 60 minutes.
1: Doesn't seem to matter where Josh Allen plays, though. Just give him the ball. After accounting for 4 touchdowns in the season opener, Allen threw 3 TD passes and ran for 2 more last night as the Bills jumped ahead 21-0 and led by double digits the rest of the way. Allen's 2 rushing scores, by the way, give him a career total of 83. That's tied for 18th all-time with running back Jim Taylor. In fact, everybody ahead of him on the list is a running back, and Allen is 2nd on the active list to the Ravens' Derrick Henry. That was one of 3 games this week involving 2 teams that won their openers. Sunday, we've got the Vikings at the Bears and the Seahawks at the surprising Cardinals. We have 3 games between teams that lost on the opening weekend. The Panthers at the Falcons, the Browns and the Buccaneers, and the Commanders take on the Cowboys. Week 3 of the college season opened last night with Pittsburgh pounding Syracuse 27-13. The Panthers now 3-0 and looking for some top 25 love. They got just 1 vote last week in the AP survey. 3 games tonight involving 4 ranked teams. Number 5, Miami is at Wake Forest. 13th ranked Texas Tech hosts number 22 Houston, and number 21 Oregon tries to right the ship against the Vikings of Portland State. The other 21 ranked teams all play on Saturday, including 7th ranked LSU at number 8 Mississippi and number 16 SMU visiting number 23 Louisville. Baseball, the Dodgers romped over the Reds 8-2 to clinch their 5th straight National League West Division title, their 13th in the past 14 years. Manager Dave Roberts.
22: You know, there's a lot of expectations, certainly when you put this uniform on, and so when you get an opportunity to win the division, to pop champagne, to celebrate with your players, coaches, staff, front office, it doesn't get old.
1: Kyle Tucker homered in the first inning to spark his 4-hit day. Philly shut out the Mets 3-0 to tie the idle Cubs for the NL wildcard lead. Aaron Nola made it look big easy with a 4-hit combo. Padres scored 7 times in the second and rolled over the Rockies 9-2. San Diego just a game behind Philly and Chicago for that 3rd wildcard slot. In the American League, the White Sox topped the Tigers 3-1 to move back into first place in the Central Division. Munetaka Murakami's 3-run blast in the first inning stood up. Chicago and Cleveland are tied with 9 games left, but the Sox own the tiebreaker. In the West, the Astros belted 5 homers to crown the Royals, handing the win to Brian King. No relation. Yordan Alvarez hit number 40. Red Sox got a 3-run 8th inning plot twist from Trevor Story to book the Rangers, so Houston leads Texas by 1 full game. Rays strolled past the A's 10-1 on the strength of 7 hits and 9 walks. Pirates plundered the Brewers 7-4, and the Angels trimmed the Twins 5-4 in 10. And race number 3 in the NASCAR playoff chase comes up Saturday night in Bristol. That's Friday Sports.
0: When we return on America in the Morning, Shaun the Sheep, after these messages.
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0: America in the Morning continues. Heading to the theaters this weekend, the newest flick at the movies is about Shaun the Sheep and his Halloween adventure. Entertainment reporter Kevin Carr has a sneak peek at Shaun the Sheep, the Beast of Mossy Bottom.
2: Shaun the Sheep is back for a spooky barnyard adventure just in time for Halloween.
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2: The claymation style of Aardman Animation's movies like Wallace and Gromit or Chicken Run is nostalgic and charming. 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
4: Aww.
2: Loaded with visual gags and slapstick comedy, this movie is a lot of fun and great for the whole family. It's not scary at all, so it's safe for the kiddies, but Halloween junkies should still enjoy getting into the spirit of the film. We've had some fun animation this year, but don't let this one fall behind. Shaun the Sheep, the Beast of Mossy Bottom, gets 4 pumpkins out of 5. I'm Kevin Carr, and that's the way I see it.
0: And finally, 42 years ago today, Ronald Reagan was president. Joe Kittinger flew a gas balloon from Caribou, Maine over the Atlantic Ocean, and although he was aiming for Russia, instead landed in Italy. And the hit TV show Three's Company broadcast its final series episode. 42 years and a day ago, a gentleman named Jim Bohannon sat down in the studios of Mutual News in Washington, D.C. and broadcast the first day of a radio program called America in the Morning.
5: Good morning. I'm Jim Bohannon, Mutual News, and this is America in the Morning. Coming up on America in the Morning, Congress, your Congress, which can toss off several hundred billion dollars at a chunk without blinking, is coming down to the showdown on a fight over 14 million paltry dollars, but with a lot attached there too. Peter Mayer previews that battle. In the Central American jungle, Alan Tomlinson peeks his head through the brush and says, "Contras, I presume." John Harchi tells us that banks may be ripping you off. We'll also have Robert Rundy of Money Magazine with another tip on buying, selling, or improving your home. And we'll be having a look at some drive-through religion. All of that and more coming up this half hour on America in the Morning, not to mention, of course, part two of Frank Gentry's series on Vietnam 10 years later.
0: Today, sadly, after all these decades, is the final broadcast of our program. A thank you to the hundreds of radio stations that have carried our program over the decades, and thank you for listening. America in the Morning for Friday, September 18th, 2026 is produced by Jeff McKay. I'm John Trout. This is Westwood One.
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8: From ABC News, I'm Sherry Preston. Gas pains persist for millions of Americans.
9: Killing me. I have to fill up only a little bit here. If I fill up here, it's going to cost me about $1,000.
8: That trucker in California's San Joaquin Valley, ABC's Mary Bruce, is at the White House.
10: Gas prices have been steadily rising since President Trump launched this war with Iran, and analysts note and predict that they're about to jump even higher. Gas now averaging $4.47 a gallon. Diesel rising to a record $6.43 a gallon. The war now well into its seventh month and with no end in sight.
8: It's a fight over the Kennedy Center, not showing any end in sight either. President Trump still insisting his name be put on the building. ABC's Stephen Portnoy is in Washington.
11: Judge Christopher Cooper ruled in May of this year that Congress created the Kennedy Center as a lasting living memorial to John F. Kennedy, that only Congress can change the name of it. And so Trump's name had to come down. You saw the tarp and the scaffolding. They took the name down, but the tarp's still up.
8: The judge did say any renovations, including a complete demolition,

0: for her kindness, energy, and passion.
1: Her pilot also killed, as well as a bystander on the ground. The driver of the SUV who slammed into a bus, killing two other people, the story they were covering, has been charged with second-degree murder. Police say she had drugs in her system. You're listening to ABC News.
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1: As the war with Iran drags on, prices keep going up, and there is an election on the way as well. ABC's Karen Hua says new polling shows Americans have some serious questions for President Trump about all of it.
4: The Fox poll finds more than 70% of voters say Trump lacks a clear strategy for ending the war in Iran. The president acknowledging to Axios he has a big decision to make on Iran. Quote, do I want to go in and annihilate them, or do I not?
1: The latest revelation on artificial intelligence, that one AI chatbot has been used to hack another AI chatbot's responses. Here's ABC's Hannah Batah.
5: Researchers have reportedly used Anthropic's Claude software to hack rival company OpenAI. The researchers told the Wall Street Journal they gained access to an employee's ChatGPT account and read files containing company secrets. OpenAI claims it's now resolved the security issues by uncovering that hack, saying, we thank the researchers for contacting us and sharing their findings.
1: Many AI developers have been asking that regulatory guardrails be put in place. Researchers at UCLA have published a study. They say backs up the theory that T-Rex was actually a warm-blooded animal, not a sluggish reptile. Using fossilized teeth, researcher Robert Eagle says,
6: and we're able to show that based on the thermal tolerance range of an organism, large organism with a body temperature of 36 degrees C.
1: I'm Sherry Preston, ABC News.
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7: Now today's federal newscast. The Postal Service has largely failed to meet service standards even after reducing those standards. A new report from the Government Accountability Office finds that the declining services are in part due to cost-cutting initiatives. In response, USPS officials say they have made some progress to modernize and improve services, but emphasize that a full solution would require significant structural reforms made by Congress and the White House. The Trump administration's new employment classifications have taken a step forward. Federal News Network's Drew Friedman has more.
8: The Office of Personnel Management has proposed regulations that retroactively align with the creation of Schedule Policy Career and Schedule G. The proposal would also allow Pathways program participants to be converted to Schedule Policy Career once they graduate. OPM's regulations come after the Trump administration reclassified thousands of career federal employees earlier this year, stripping them of their job protections and making them easier to fire. Drew Friedman, Federal News Network.
7: And the Space Force is accepting service members from across the military. For the next 2 weeks, active duty soldiers, sailors, and airmen and Marines can apply to transfer into the newest service branch and become guardians. The inter-service transfer application window is open through October 2nd. 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I'm Eric White.
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0: to the Federal Drive on Federal News Network. It's Friday, September 18th. I'm your host, Terry Girton, and I'm glad you're here. Coming up on this hour of the Federal Drive, artificial intelligence is making it easier to create fake identities and harder for agencies to tell who's real. Plus, one federal office complex is becoming a test case for a larger question. How should government measure the value of the property it owns? Those stories and much more ahead during this hour of the Federal Drive. We begin with this. There is a lot of work that needs to be done to build broad support in Congress for the Trump administration's ambitious Golden Dome missile defense system, in part because lawmakers are still in the dark about the system more than a year after President Trump announced the initiative. Federal News Network's Anastasia Obis has been following the conversation and joins me now with more. Anastasia, great to have you.
1: Hi, Terry.
0: This Golden Dome is a massive initiative. It's going to require buy-in from both lawmakers and the public. Where is congressional support at currently for the project?
1: Yeah, so Republican Senator Deb Fischer spoke at the Aerospace and Cyber Conference this week. And she is a big supporter and proponent for Golden Dome. So here's this program supposed to protect the entire country from ballistic and hypersonic attacks. And the Trump administration claimed that it would cost $175 billion. There is very little information about the system, but independent analysis based on what's been laid out in the executive order say that there's no way this program will cost $175 billion for a number of reasons. But going back to Deb Fischer, and she did acknowledge that there needs to be a lot more support for Golden Dome. That is in part because lawmakers still do not have any meaningful information about the system that, if pursued, will have very serious national security implications. Here's Senator Deb Fischer.
2: When I look at Golden Dome and the support we have, I would say that there still is a lot of work that has to be done. And to be able to, I think, first of all, get the information that we need is extremely important, but also to have a better understanding of just what Golden Dome involves. We were talking backstage a little bit about CBO scores and how really unrealistic some of those can be sometimes. And I think it's due to the fact that there's not a clear understanding of this layered defense that we're looking at when it comes to defending our homeland. We have to have that commitment. We have to have not just the buy-in from Congress in order to support our military and the defense of this country, but we have to have the buy-in from the people of this country as well. And that goes back to having them understand the threats, understand the needs, and understand the resources that are being committed to address all of those needs and have it transparent and accountable.
0: Senator Fischer mentioned public support there in her response. Where do you think the public actually stands when it comes to Golden Dome?
1: Well, she says that the public will be supportive of the Golden Dome once they know what it entails. However, there has been very to no public debate about the Golden Dome. It's probably the first project since the Manhattan Project that has been shrouded in so much secrecy. And, you know, the lawmakers are saying there is no justification for keeping the mission or the number of interceptors for Golden Dome secret. There are, of course, maybe design details or performance specifications of certain systems. That's one thing to keep it secret. But keeping the entire system architecture secret is quite different when it comes to, you know, when you go to Congress to ask for money for this initiative. And lawmakers are saying, look, Congress and the public really need to know what we're paying for.
0: So, Anastasia, what is CBO saying?
1: The Nonpartisan Congressional Budget Office, they estimated that the Golden Dome architecture that is consistent with President Trump's executive order would cost about $1.2 trillion over the next two decades. DOD pushed back they said that you just don't know what we're building. And, you know, you hear Senator Fisher say that those numbers are very unrealistic because, again, we don't know what DoD is building. And that's kind of where we're at. But CBO's National Security Division defended its estimate of the Golden Dome, saying that, look, the program office, the Golden Dome program office, refused to meet with us and discuss the project. So we relied on public data and past research to inform our estimates. And they said that they used current technologies to estimate the cost of the system that is outlined in Trump's executive order that was issued in 2025, the one that he wants to be built.
0: So what does the Pentagon say, at least in open source, that it has actually accomplished?
1: So General Michael Goodline, he's the Golden Dome's project manager. He said that the Defense Department is on track to deliver a Golden Dome operational capability by the summer of 2028. He's been saying that for quite some time. So Congress provided a little over $22 billion for Golden Dome in the Big Beautiful Bill. And Goodline said that at this point, about 95% of that amount has been obligated. Here's General Goodline talking about Golden Dome progress.
3: First thing we did right out of the gate was put industry consortium on contract to get after command and control, because that really is the secret sauce of any kind of national missile defense capability you want to put out there. That has been on contract. We have already tested it twice. It was effective on both sets of tests, once last December and then once this past summer. So we know, based on those tests, that we are on the right path with command and control. We know, based on those tests, that the munitions that we are planning to bring to the fight, the sensors we're planning to bring to the fight, are going to be effective against the threats that we have defined within our threat set, as the President identified in the executive order. We have space-based interceptors on contract. We have command and control on contract. We have radars on contract. We have some munitions on contract. We're already digging dirt. We stood up our first operational site already and have been digging dirt across the homeland, building the construction of our sites. So we have the evidence that says we're making the progress that we told Congress and told the President that we would make. And we have the testing evidence that says we're on the right path. Firmly believe that we will deliver an operational capability in the summer of 28.
0: That's Federal News Network's Anastasia Obis. Anastasia, thanks so much for bringing this story to us. A lot to watch here.
1: Thank you, Terry.
0: 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Up next, artificial intelligence is making it easier to create fake identities and harder for agencies to tell who's real. This is The Federal Drive with Terry Girton on Federal News Network.
4: 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To get there, recruiters need to bring in about 3,000 new troops instead of 1,000 each year. The organization responsible for delivering the DAF battle network is facing a talent shortage.
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4: 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I'm Eric White.
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10: 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We're talking about the Peace Corps. With volunteers living and working in communities around the globe. And it's been called the toughest job you'll ever love. 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After 65 years, the Peace Corps is still the toughest job you'll ever love. Explore opportunities in more than 60 countries. Learn about benefits and apply at peacecorps.gov/serve.
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0: Welcome back to the Federal Drive with Terry Girton on Federal News Network. New fraud tactics are exposing weaknesses in the way government verifies identity. As artificial intelligence makes fake identities more convincing and easier to create, agencies are being forced to rethink systems that were designed for a different kind of threat. Jordan Burris, Vice President and Head of Public Sector Strategy at Socure, says it's time to start treating identity as critical infrastructure. Jordan, great to have you back on the show. Thank you for joining me.
12: Yeah, Terry, thank you for having me today.
0: We are hearing AI headlines, I want to say almost hourly, including AI agents that are going beyond their guardrails. You've recently argued that AI is changing the fraud landscape. What's a fraud scheme that's common today that might have been much harder to pull off a few years ago without AI?
12: You know, Terry, it's interesting. Today, we're, and I call this, like, we're entering the era of like fraud 4.0. And if you think about the earlier instances or iterations of fraud, right, we started with what was happening with paper-based and very basic elements of fraud. Then you had the early internet era where folks were stealing usernames and passwords and PINs. And then as we got more digitally connected and socially integrated, this is where you start to see more manipulation of schemes. We talk about where really fraud 4.0, that is an AI era where AI is underpinning a lot of the fraudulent-based attacks that are happening today. This is everything from, you know, leading towards the generation and manipulation of what would be our presence online. So think of like copying our faces so that way we can pretend to be individuals that we are not. This could be automated attacks that are being launched where at scale you are having bots. Think of it that what used to be a very targeted attack that would perhaps take an hour to run can be done in seconds, can scale to tens of thousands, and can be ongoing all day, right? I think a funny anecdote that one of my colleagues shared with me is that we used to actually watch the bell curve where it would be fraudsters would start their attack like work hours. They would start it early in the morning and then end at night and there'd be like a lunch break and you could see what was happening. But now where we are today, it's running 24/7.
0: When I talk to people like you about this, I realize I have a failure of my personal imagination. I just can't conceive of how some of these things happen. So when agencies get fooled today, what's fooling them?
12: It is, in some cases, a lot of it is, it goes down to the processes by which they've been built on, right? So there is a lot of inherent trust that is placed within public service and really the digital services that have been constructed to date. We, those who've worked in the public sector ecosystem for a long period of time, have operated under a mandate that for whatever the benefit is, whatever the service is, we have to get it to the right person, right? There is no wrong door. The challenge is that when we're dealing with an era that is built around AI-driven fraud, some of those doors are more fraught with risk than others, right? And so where we'll see exploits take place today is that we will have, you know, AI-driven bots that will call into call centers. Many call centers that exist across the government today still rely on asking knowledge-based, authentication-based questions. So, you know, what car do you drive? Who owns your mortgage? Please know that all that is available online. And now if you're doing it, and I can create a voice clone, especially for folks because we decide to put our likenesses on social media, if I can create a voice clone that sounds like me, that is now going through the prompt, answering all the questions, engaging with a live human, like this creates more of an more interesting dynamic where effectively the channels that we had relied on, the trust that we had placed in certain things, are susceptible for exploit.
0: Jordan Burris is the head of public sector at Socure. Jordan, as you're describing that, I'm thinking all of us are understanding more and more about that kind of scenario and what the possibilities are, but the government's not anywhere close, at least to the outside observer, of being able to implement that. What has to happen or what has to change in government programs to move them to this more continuous risk-based verification?
12: Yeah, absolutely. So I think there's a few things that have to be done, right? One, there has to be, very recently, it was a few months ago, I testified before Congress and highlighted a series of recommendations. I will not bore the audience by going through every single recommendation and every single talking point that came out as part of that. But look, one of the first ones that I highlighted was shifting from really looking at things around point in time compliance and driving more towards outcomes. I was very big on outcomes when I worked for the government, and now that I'm outside of government, I continue to be resolved that outcomes are really how we drive better improvement. And what that means is that when we're looking at whether or not you're able to stop fraud, whether or not you're able to have a person move through the process seamlessly, you can measure all of those outcomes. And in doing so, you can determine whether or not the controls, the layers of security, or whatever that you're putting in place are actually serving the purpose that the mission intended. And so you're operating really at mission speed. I think the first thing for any agency is thinking about what does it mean to move beyond a compliance regime where you're looking at what the latest NIST standard is, which in many cases, even to my friends at NIST, and they know I lovingly say this, it was written for a time that no longer exists. It is basically outdated at this moment in time. So NIST is not necessarily the ceiling, it is the floor. And the point being is that instead we should move towards understanding outcomes, how are we driving better performance. The other piece is that fraud doesn't stop at first instance. There has been this argument that happens with agencies that, hey, if I stop fraud at the front door, the first time that someone goes is to engage with a digital service or any type of service, that I can stop them permanently. The reality here is that's just not the case. Right? China, Russia, North Korea, doesn't matter what nation state you're talking about. Their goal is to look across the life cycle of how digital services are rendered and find the path of least resistance in order to get access to those services and really to disrupt where funding is going. And then just generally, if we start to think about intelligence sharing broadly, there's fraud signals that exist within every agency today based on the work that they're doing. It would become more powerful if they were able to share that intelligence with each other, so you can then identify what is happening dynamically with attacks that are evolving across the ecosystem. And this is not a new concept and premise. Within cybersecurity, every time there is a new cyber attack launched, they release what are the techniques, tactics, and procedures, or the TTPs, share them all across the country, not just within government, but across agencies, organizations, other countries in particular. We have to do the exact same thing when it comes to fraud and fraud intelligence and making sure that everyone has the best tools in front of them to defend for tomorrow.
0: Jordan, as we're thinking about this looking forward, is this an agency by agency solution, given that many of these programs are managed by agencies, or is it a government integrated solution? Because I'm thinking about the complexity of deployment and the number of programs that have to be scanned. Which way should we think about going?
12: There's many models that can be deployed. And I've been on both sides, many sides of the debate. and every permutation that there is, here's what I would say, is that I do believe that there should be shared infrastructure, there should be shared services that are being leveraged by the government in order to better help them defend and have kind of a unified view, unified visibility into what is happening with fraud intelligence. These services have to be adaptable, these services have to be flexible, and they have to be transparent to the agencies themselves so that we understand where they're actually taking on risk overall. The White House, for an example, released a memo related to pushing and mandating login.gov for digital facing services. Login.gov is part of its components, or as part of the services it provides, offers what would be, you know, identity verification technologies and fraud prevention technologies. That may be a good first step for agencies who are just getting started to thinking about what could be done as to leveraging a government-wide service to be able to help protect things at the front door. But that also may not be enough. And the OMB did rightfully recognize that there may be other iterations of how different fraud prevention tools could be layered in with whatever you're doing with these types of services to make sure that you're actually stopping fraud across the entire life cycle. And so, you know, it's going to be kind of an evolution in maturity for every single organization that is engaging here. And I, for one, am encouraged that at least we're having the dialogue to say it's time to move forward in this regard.
0: Jordan Burris is the head of public sector at Socure. Jordan, always great to talk with you. Thanks so much for being here today.
12: Yep, thanks for having me, Sarah.
0: 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Still to come, when military information and financial incentives meet, a forecasting tool can become something else entirely. But first, one federal office complex is becoming a test case for a larger question. How should government measure the value of the property it owns? 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
4: Today's federal newscast. The Postal Service has largely failed to meet service standards even after reducing those standards. A new report from the Government Accountability Office finds that the declining services are in part due to cost-cutting initiatives. In response, USPS officials say they have made some progress to modernize and improve services, but emphasize that a full solution would require significant structural reforms made by Congress and the White House. The second set of proposed changes to the federal acquisition regulations is out for public comment. Federal News Network's Jason Miller has the details.
13: Agencies and industry have 30 days to comment on changes to another 17 sections of the federal acquisition regulations as part of the Trump administration's procurement overhaul. The FAR Council released 1,657 pages in four separate notices in today's Federal Register. Among the major sections out for comment are FAR Part 8 for government supply sources, Part 52 for contract terms and conditions, Part 16 expanding the contract type options, and FAR Part 12 for buying commercial items. The FAR Council issued the first tranche of updates in June and currently are reviewing comments. Jason Miller, Federal News Network.
4: 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I'm Eric White.
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0: Welcome back to the Federal Drive with Terry Girton on Federal News Network. A planning panel has recommended replacing the Forrestal Building in Washington, D.C. and redeveloping the site with a mix of housing, commercial, and public uses. The proposal is also raising broader questions about how government measures the long-term value of federal property. Joining me to discuss what's behind the plan and what it could mean for federal real estate are David Winstead of the Public Buildings Reform Board and Diane Sullivan of the National Capital Planning Commission. David and Diane, thank you both so much for joining me this morning. I'm really looking forward to our conversation.
23: Well, thank you, Terry. Nice to be a part of it.
24: Yes, thank you, Terry.
0: David, let me start with you. A lot of our listeners may never have even heard of the Forrestal Building, or they might drive by it every day and not know that that's what it is. Why has this federal office complex become such an important test case for the future of federal real estate?
23: Terry, I think the Public Building Reform Board was created by the FASTA Act in Congress back in 2019. It was created quite a while ago, and it was a bipartisan effort. Our board has consisted of six people that have been appointed by the White House, basically. And we have been underway and looking at the target of examining the federal buildings. We're an independent federal agency. But because of COVID and because of telework policy, as you know, across the board, people are not in the office buildings as much as they used to be pre-COVID. So our board has been looking now for 5 years or 6 years at GSA's federal inventory, working with them very closely, communicating. We actually have an office, the GSA building, near the disposal division, near the portfolio division of GSA Public Building Service. So we have been working closely, taking independent look at these buildings. And the Forrestal Building kind of stood out because it's a 1.5 million square foot building at the headquarter of the Department of Energy. But what was discovered 3 years ago, 4 years ago, on initial analysis, was the utilization of the Forrestal Building was extremely low. You know, it probably around 20% in those years following COVID. So we took a look at that and realized that as a part of our recommendations to OMB, GSA, and Congress, that the Forrestal Building, you know, should be on that list. 40% of the GSA's real estate nationwide is in the Washington metropolitan area. When you have a building, you know, costs basically $41 million a year to operate, and you have utilization of 20 to 28%, you know, that is an asset, a federal asset that needs to be looked at in terms of the economic rationale for maintaining it. So the Forrestal Building was a part of our round two recommendations that came out 1.5 years ago, and it candidly, as Diane will say, it has major benefits. The only last, in terms of redeveloping the site, it's not worth keep paying $40 million a year, which puts the cost per federal employee over $100,000 a year, when office space in the District of Columbia is in the range of $10,000 to $15,000 a year per person. So it economically didn't make any sense. And my last comment, I'd love to talk more about why it's a great opportunity, but is that Ed Forst, who's the administrator of GSA, is very aggressively taking the lead on this. He is working with NCPC, as Dan will tell you. He's bringing in the community of interest planners, District Department of Planning, District Department of Economic Development. And as recently as 2 weeks ago, he's at a public forum saying, the forest stall is a great opportunity because we're working with DOE. We have better housing solutions for them. And there are great benefits to looking at the four parcels that make up the forest stall site in terms of potential redevelopment for lots of uses, including potentially museums near the mall, on the mall. And so that's really why we focused on forest stall. And it was listed in our round two recommendations a year and a half ago.
0: Diane David's just made a great case for why it's not economically feasible to continue to occupy the Forest Hall building, but you and the National Capital Planning Commission have looked at lots of different ways to redevelop that site, including cultural space and housing and retail. So what public benefit would redevelopment create that the current site does not?
1: Thanks, Terry. Well, you know what? I want to take a step back for 1 second and just talk about where the Forest Hall building is located on Independence Avenue, right across the street from the Smithsonian Castle. It is also surrounded by a whole host of other federal buildings, the USDA South Building, which is 2 million square feet. And then the Forest Hall building itself, as David mentioned, would allow, if you took that down, it would allow for 5 new blocks of city development across the street from the National Mall. This is unprecedented in the history of Washington, D.C., where for the first time in decades, we are going to have a mixed-use neighborhood across from the National Mall, which would be so exciting. The rest of the National Mall has federal office space that's going to remain. You have the Federal Triangle, Department of State. But here in Southwest, where you have so much exciting activity happening at the wharf and on the waterfront, which is only a quarter of a mile down L'Enfant Promenade from the Smithsonian Castle. Right now, it is such a terrible place to walk. It's all concrete. It's all office space, underutilized office space. The Forest Hall building in particular blocks the view of the Smithsonian Castle as you head out, or as you're heading from the wharf back to the National Mall. So the opportunities are endless, and the amount of square footage is immense, and it's going to take decades, but the new uses and the new neighborhood that will come in here will be very similar to what we've seen happen at the Yards over near Nationals Park and the wharf itself.
0: David Winstead is an attorney and member of the Public Buildings Reform Board. Diane Sullivan is director of the current planning division of the National Capital Planning Commission. David, let me come back to you, because federal real estate decisions usually focus on the condition of the building, and you talked earlier about the condition of the Forest Hall building, but this report asks whether the government should also consider the value of the land underneath those buildings. We're talking here specifically about the District of Columbia, but how should agencies really across the country think about that judgment about where they get the most value out of these properties?
23: I think, Terry, The law that established our board is called the FASTA law, and it gives the administrator of GSA even more powers in terms of negotiating how to dispose of. Our board has nothing to do with the disposal of these assets, negotiating with potential reuse, negotiating with the District of Columbia in terms of use of a parcel. So basically, we're very committed to evaluating the cost, but then the negotiation of how you proceed is really left up to GSA. And they have appraisers they hire. They have a division, a disposal division, which looks at these assets and determines, okay, how much does it cost to move them to sale? You know, how much time would it take? How do we engage on that? One of the recommendations that our board made several times in recent in reports, previous reports, is that we felt very strongly for assets like the Forestall building, which is very complicated, lots of engagement with the district, with the federal government, with Congress, with museums, that using a real estate broker to augment the capacity, the in-house team at GSA is very important. And to our delight, we saw that Ed Forrest has grabbed that idea and is now utilizing brokers to look at these buildings and determine how is the best way to take them to market, what are the highest and best use. So this practice has really been, you know, our board looks at all the properties around the country, not just Washington, D.C. But fortunately, because of the USIC Act that was passed in January 2025 by Congress, all federal agencies now annually have to report to OMB how much they're utilizing their space, what is the cost of maintaining that space, both GSA-owned buildings and leased property, and is there a basis to consolidate to save money for the federal taxpayer. So that burden of approach and analysis is relevant to all of the federal asset managers around the country.
0: And Diane, this prize-winning development strategy for the Forestall building really is a long-term economic look for the District of Columbia. Do you think the Forestall building is a unique case, or are there other federal properties around the country that could force government to ask similar questions about value and stewardship and long-term benefit?
1: Well, I think one thing I wanted to add to what David was saying in the value of land, if you look at the Forestall site, the cafeteria itself is almost the size of a city block, and it's one story. This is not the kind of development that we should be having in our downtown of Washington, D.C. It's not very efficient at all, and I'd say the rest of the building as well doesn't maximize its potential. So when you look at the amount of square footage that can go in there, if we were to take the Forestall building down, it's like, you know, it's a significant increase over what is there now. And then in terms of looking at other sort of examples, I think, you know, I briefly just mentioned the Yards, but GSA really did a great job working with the city on redeveloping the area around National Park. It was federally owned land, and GSA really took the lead in master planning that, and they have done that in a couple other areas across the country, and they are looking very seriously at doing that for this site as well. So we are so excited. We are closer than ever to actually making this happen. And so we're just, you know, moving forward on all cylinders, trying to sort of replicate that model because it was so successful at the Yards.
0: David Winstead is an attorney and member of the Public Buildings Reform Board. Diane Sullivan is a director of the Current Planning Division of the National Capital Planning Commission. Thank you both so much for joining me. This is a topic we don't cover nearly enough, and it's exciting. Thank you.
1: Thank you, Terry.
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4: For today's Federal Newscast, the Space Force wants to more than double in size in the next 5 years. Service leaders this week laid out a vision to grow from less than 11,000 Guardians to around 25,000 as space operations become more important to the Pentagon. To get there, recruiters need to bring in about 3,000 new troops instead of 1,000 each year. The Departments of Commerce and Education violated the Federal Vacancies Reform Act for leaving executives in the role of acting inspector general for too long. The Government Accountability Office determined that Dwayne Townsend's use of the acting IG title in the transmittal memorandum for Commerce's Office of Inspector General's Top Management Challenges report, issued on December 1, 2025, was in violation of the Vacancies Act. GAO says Townsend began serving as acting IG on July 7, 2025. Over at Education, Mark Preeb was acting IG from December 7th, 2025 to April 7th, 2026, longer than the 210 days allowed by law. And the Air Force and Space Force are asking Congress for thousands of civilian jobs after acknowledging they cut staffing below established requirements in 2026. The department wants to add more than 4,300 full-time positions, including jobs in base support and communications. That comes as more than 34,000 Air Force and Space Force civilians have left since January 2025. Find these stories and more at federalnewsnetwork.com. I'm Eric White.
2: 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Federal News Network. 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
0: Welcome back to The Federal Drive with Terry Girton on Federal News Network. Recent debate over military-related prediction markets has focused attention on who can participate and what they may know before the market does. Some analysts say that combination creates risks that traditional forecasting tools don't present. My guests are Virginia Berger and Janice Luong of the Project on Government Oversight. Janice and Virginia, it is great to have you on the show again together this time. We've got an important topic to talk about, so thanks for joining me.
28: Great to be here.
0: Janice, inside prediction markets, what's the specific concern when someone with non-public military information places these kinds of bets?
28: Following up on that, there has been a lot of examples where we are commodifying military operations. And as Virginia has referenced to, raises questions around ethics as human lives are on the line. I'll provide a few. So Polymarket hosted a market on whether a missing American pilot whose plane had been shot down over Iran would be found by a specific date. Or Kalshi hosted a market whether the Iranian supreme leader at that time, Ali Khamenei, would leave office. Now, both of these contracts have been taken down, but this raises a concern because the question that I would ask next is how did it surpass their systems, right? And to your question of how it is a concern, it could unintentionally provide information on military operations since transactions are public. And it is very difficult to trace who placed these bets. And event contracts, like, for example, on Polymarket, Kalshi, Limitless, on these prediction market platforms, event contracts could be asking what date an operation will be carried out. And that could be viable information for whoever are tracking these platforms.
0: Virginia Berger is a senior defense policy analyst at the Center for Defense Information at the Project on Government Oversight, and Janice Luong is a policy analyst at POGO's Effective and Accountable Government team. Virginia, let me come back to you. At what point does this forecasting tool or future market become something that really can influence behavior and not just predict it?
5: these markets are open to anyone. So any service member, just like any other American, can create an account and go on there and purchase contracts and make these bets. So who's to say that you don't have some of these service members who engage in planning for specific operations, who make a preemptive bet well left of the actual operation start date while they are in the process of planning, and then shape their planning efforts and their contributions so that the operation plays out to the same level that they have made a prediction of, right? We can take a hypothetical here. Like, let's say that the Marines that were in an amphibious assault craft in and around the Strait of Hormuz are preparing to take Karg Island, right? That's been something that's been bandied about a lot since the start of the Iran conflict as a possible move, right? Those Marines are going to get an order from the Pentagon with an execution window, right? We want you to do this within this time frame. That's going to be their execution order. Those Marines are going to then make their plan, right? And they'll have a window to do that. It could be as little as 6 hours if they're doing the rapid planning process. It could be as many as a couple weeks, right? And what we don't want is there to be an incentive for our service members making those plans to shape them around potential personal profit rather than national strategic interests and the safety and security of the service members participating in them, right? Because those Marines floating on that boat, granted, maybe not the best example because their connectivity to the internet might be bad, but let's say that they're not in River City and they have full access to the internet. Let's say they're sitting on that boat and they're in 6 to 7 hours of planning every day. Who's to say that one of those operations officers, who's maybe one of the more senior decision makers in the room, isn't directing planning efforts because he made a bet on Kalshi or Polymarket that morning that the Marines would land on Karg Island by a certain date? And, you know, he has that influence over it.
0: Janice, let me ask you to take that one step further. Congress and regulators are debating how to address these concerns. Are there specific statutory or regulatory steps that you would recommend?
28: So right now, we have acknowledged that platforms banning users are not enough. Right now, that seems to be the approach or attitude that the CFTC is taking. To take a step back, the current oversight structure for prediction markets at the moment is these platforms are self-certifying. So that means they can certify event contracts without having to flag for the CFTC. And this is as a result of the passage of the Commodity Futures Modernization Act in 2000. So this was a significant amendment to the Commodity Exchange Act, where it changed the structure of derivative markets, which cover prediction markets. Prior to that, to the passage of that act, the CFTC was required to review event contracts before they could be traded. But after that, after passage, the agency was no longer required to review every contract prior to it being traded. So yeah, now platforms can self-certify rather than submitting new products to the CFTC for review and approval. Now, there's an open question of whether we should return to that structure, and some may argue that it is overly burdensome. But as of right now, POTUS supports Congress expressively prohibiting certain event contracts, and military matters are in that list, and that the CFTC should meaningfully enforce their rules as they have the authority to ban the contracts. Now, current CFTC rule states, 4011 states already prohibits military event contracts related to military, war, and terrorism. So they're already prohibited. But right now, there seems to be a lack of enforcement and holding these platforms accountable when they do hold these contracts.
0: Virginia, what would alleviate some of your concerns? Is this a case of DOD needing to do training or have its own regulations to remind people that this is not a wise investment?
5: Certainly that would help, though I've been in enough mandatory trainings myself as a veteran that I know that sometimes people may not be paying the most attention to them. But I think that certainly there is space for regulation within the Department of Defense itself while we wait for Congress and CFTC to figure out what is best suited for statutory enforcement. We've seen the military struggle over the sort of last 10, 15 years to figure out how they handle social media within their ranks. And as that has ballooned, there has been a poor implementation of restrictions and structure for how service members should go about dealing with it. I think there is an opportunity to be learned from the service's lack of action in that department that maybe, hey, we sort of passed the buck on regulating how service members operated in that space. Maybe we don't make that same mistake now with prediction markets as they become more prevalent and more mainstream through Polymarket and Kalshi and other similar apps, right? So I think there we could potentially learn something, and there may be a lane for internal regulations or limitations on when you can have an account or participate. Potentially, hey, if you're in a deployed status, nope, you're not able to participate in things like that. If you're involved in a job where you are a planner for military decision making, maybe there's restrictions in place. Again, there are a lot of ways that they could go about handling this, but I certainly think that there is space for that in addition to regulation from Congress.
0: Virginia Berger and Janice Luong are from the Project on Government Oversight. Thank you both for joining me. This is such an important and timely topic.
28: Thank you so much for having us.
5: Thanks so much, Terry. Always a pleasure to be with you.
0: 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Up next, the top national headlines from ABC News and the Federal Newscast. I'm Terry Girton. 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
30: From ABC News, I'm
1: Sherry Preston. As the war with Iran and the conflict in Ukraine grind on, energy prices are going up worldwide. Diesel now costing $6.40 a gallon on average. Gasoline just under $4.50 a gallon.
2: The price of oil, not entirely the reason. Crude prices actually fell yesterday as Saudi Arabia pushed more oil through the Strait of Hormuz. The problem, according to analysts, is refining. Ukraine's airstrikes on Russian refineries and the war in Iran spreading across the Persian Gulf have knocked out what one supply chain expert estimates is 20% of the world's capacity.
1: ABC Sophie Flay. Hundreds of thousands of Iranians rallying today in a government-organized show of defiance after months of war that has resulted in further economic pain for everyday Iranians. A fighter jet crashed Thursday in a northern Michigan suburban neighborhood. ABC's Jim Ryan says it may have struck a bird.
3: The F-16 flown by the Texas Air National Guard was on a training flight near Traverse City Thursday afternoon when something went wrong.
4: There was a report of a plane crash.
3: Grand Traverse County Sheriff Michael Shea says the pilot was the only person on board and did manage to eject before the crash.
4: He was transported to Munson Medical Center where he was conscious and speaking with law enforcement.
3: Homes and businesses within a mile were evacuated, but no one was hurt. Jim Ryan, ABC News.
1: A federal judge ruling that any renovations made to the Kennedy Center, including its demolition, need 30 days notice to the courts. President Trump telling ABC's Karen Travers he would tear it down unless his name is put on it. Republican Tom Tillis of North Carolina.
6: Yeah, we got to get past this sort of stuff. These

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2: There was a vigil held last night for those killed in the bus and news chopper crash in Los Angeles this week. We do know that the driver of the SUV that slammed into the bus, Bailey Rios, allegedly had drugs in her system when she ran a red light.
3: That was all preventable. Had Miss Rios actually done the sane, sensible, and legal thing?
2: Los Angeles District Attorney Nathan Hochman. The news chopper crashed while trying to cover the SUV bus accident. Three more people were killed there. A mistake in pricing for the New York Knicks' upcoming season, and now all sales have been halted until it can be figured out. Here's ABC's Michelle Franzen.
4: Sticker shock for New York Knicks fans trying to buy tickets for the new season. Individual game ticket sales for the get-in price for the October 20th season opener against Philadelphia were more than $1,000. The NBA champions hit the pause button on sales. Madison Square Garden Sports in a statement says due to a mistake in the pricing. The tickets, the company says, will average 12% more than last year's prices, and sales will restart with the fixed pricing. Those who already paid the heavy price for the advertised mistake will be refunded the difference, according to MSG Sports.
2: ABC's Michelle Franzen. And also from New York, police are getting ready for the UN General Assembly next week. Delegations from about 200 nations will show up. President Trump, Bibi Netanyahu will both be there, security tight, as protests are expected. Sherry Preston, ABC News.
0: Well, it's official. In a recent survey of over 120,000 wireless customers, Pure Talk was the only wireless company in the country to get 5 out of 5 stars in every category. 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
5: Today's federal newscast. The Postal Service has largely failed to meet service standards even after reducing those standards. A new report from the Government Accountability Office finds that the declining services are in part due to cost-cutting initiatives. In response, USPS officials say they have made some progress to modernize and improve services, but emphasize that a full solution would require significant structural reforms made by Congress and the White House. The Trump administration's new employment classifications have taken a step forward. Federal News Network's Drew Friedman has more.
6: The Office of Personnel Management has proposed regulations that retroactively align with the creation of Schedule Policy Career and Schedule G. The proposal would also allow Pathways program participants to be converted to Schedule Policy Career once they graduate. OPM's regulations come after the Trump administration reclassified thousands of career federal employees earlier this year, stripping them of their job protections and making them easier to fire. Drew Friedman, Federal News Network.
5: And the Space Force is accepting service members from across the military. For the next 2 weeks, active duty soldiers, sailors, and airmen and Marines can apply to transfer into the newest service branch and become guardians. The inter-service transfer application window is open through October 2nd. 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I'm Eric White.
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9: Welcome to the Federal Drive on Federal News Network. It's Friday, September 18th. I'm your host, Terry Gerton, and I'm glad you're here. Coming up on this hour of the Federal Drive, artificial intelligence is making it easier to create fake identities and harder for agencies to tell who's real. Plus, one federal office complex is becoming a test case for a larger question. How should government measure the value of the property it owns? Those stories and much more ahead during this hour of the Federal Drive. We begin with this. The Coast Guard is hitting its recruiting targets and making historic investments in

0: in ships, aircraft, and shore-based infrastructure. That's thanks to funding from last year's reconciliation bill. But lawmakers are concerned that persistent challenges with maintenance, training, and quality of life for service members could stunt the Coast Guard's growth plans. Federal News Network's Justin Doubleday joins me now with more details. Justin, thanks for being here.
1: Great to be with you, Terry.
0: I mean, it seems like good news for the Coast Guard. So what are lawmakers concerned about?
1: Well, lawmakers are really concerned with the quality of life within the Coast Guard right now. And as you pointed out, there are a lot of investments being made in Coast Guard platforms and shore infrastructure right now. Those are going to take time, of course, to, you know, build those new ships and aircraft and fix different infrastructure at the shore facilities. But then there's also the challenge of just housing costs, healthcare costs, childcare costs. And the Coast Guard is in a particularly challenging place with that because they are often deployed, of course, in either very remote places or very expensive places throughout the United States on the seacoast. And so their service members, according to multiple lawmakers on the House Transportation and Infrastructure Committee, are really struggling to some degree with these rising costs of living. And so that's where a lot of these lawmakers on both sides of the aisle want to bring some focus for the Coast Guard and its upcoming budget, next budget request for 2027 and beyond, because as you mentioned, they have this new recapitalization funding, but there still needs to be funding for, you know, housing allowances and things like that to keep pace with those investments.
0: Has the Coast Guard said anything about its plans to address these quality of life issues?
1: Well, they are focused on it. You know, they are looking at it from kind of a two-pronged approach. It's improving their on-base housing. Coast Guard does have some base housing that they provide to their members, and there have been challenges with mold and with water damage and just with aging housing in some cases, and you have seen some investments already made, for instance, up in Alaska in recent months with the Coast Guard there. But then there's the Coast Guard, unlike the other military services, relies more on the basic housing allowance, the basic allowance for housing, BAH, because they don't have, you know, large bases necessarily like the Army and some of the other military services to put a lot of their service members. And so that's where the Coast Guard might be asking for some help from Congress. They testified on this in front of the House Transportation and Infrastructure Committee this past week. Master Chief Philip Waldron, the Master Chief Petty Officer for the Coast Guard, talked about what the service is doing to address these housing challenges.
2: Oftentimes they are in resort communities where BAH doesn't account for the need. And frankly, a lot of the problem is that the tables have turned as time has gone by. A lot of rental units that we would normally have had the Coastie seeking previously have been turned into short-term rentals and have become far too expensive for our folks to stay in long-term. As far as what could we ask from y'all, it would be the continued support of this committee as we look at how can we get BAH on par with what the demands are for the areas that we're stationing people.
0: Where is the Coast Guard in hitting its recruiting targets given these challenges?
1: Yeah, they are recruiting well. They just a few years ago in fiscal 2023, the Coast Guard had a shortfall of about 3,000 service members, and they've completely made that up now, and they're looking to actually grow its ranks by 15,000 service members in the coming years. And that's to, you know, man and equip those new ships and aircraft and things that are being funded by last year's reconciliation bill. So Vice Admiral Nathan Moore also testified. He's the Deputy Commandant for Operations. He confirmed that the Coast Guard exceeded its accessions goal for fiscal 2025. It's on track to do so again for fiscal 2026 as that comes to a close this month. And then they are really targeting hitting that 15,000 service member increase within the next few years as part of its, you know, Force Design 2028 initiative.
0: Matching up that influx in recruiting with incoming new ships and platforms is going to require some kind of investment, I would assume, in maintenance and training. Did they speak about that at the hearing?
1: They did. They addressed how that's a priority as well. You know, Moore, being the deputy commandant for operations, said he views, you know, maintenance and training and quality of life all in kind of the same lens as, you know, the readiness and through, you know, the need for new ships and things like that. He thinks maintenance and training and things like that are just as important. The Coast Guard does have a $7 billion backlog when it comes to deferred maintenance, and then you know there's a lot of things they have to do to improve facilities, to improve throughput for new recruits. They're opening a new training base down in Alabama, so there's a lot that the Coast Guard has to do to kind of meet the capacity for the growth that they're seeing on the ship side, platform side, and the people side as well.
0: The Coast Guard was in the Transportation Department and then the Homeland Security Department's civilian agencies, although on the Homeland Security side. Is that part of the problem here? Is that they're in organizations that maybe just aren't familiar with dealing with these kinds of challenges?
1: Yeah, that's kind of a persistent question with the Coast Guard. You know, there was a proposal from the administration last year to create a Secretary of the Coast Guard that some lawmakers were behind, but so far that hasn't really moved anywhere. So there's certainly this idea that the Coast Guard could have kind of more senior civilian leadership to kind of lead it going forward, to kind of address these big picture challenges that I think a lot of people recognize are really important when it comes to, you know, the Arctic, when it comes to the Homeland Security challenges with drug interdiction and things like that, that the Coast Guard is instrumental in. So there's a lot swirling around the Coast Guard. I think lawmakers are really focused on making sure that this historic investment from last year's reconciliation bill is, they make the best use of that. But it'll be interesting to see where proposals like that Secretary of the Coast Guard go in the coming years, because the Coast Guard is, you know, not going to go away in importance. And I think lawmakers across the board recognize that.
0: That's Federal News Network's Justin Doubleday. Justin, thanks for being here.
1: Thanks, Terry.
0: You can find his story at federalnewsnetwork.com. Up next, artificial intelligence is making it easier to create fake identities and harder for agencies to tell who's real. This is The Federal Drive with Terry Girton on Federal News Network.
3: On today's Federal Newscast, the Space Force wants to more than double in size in the next 5 years. Service leaders this week laid out a vision to grow from less than 11,000 Guardians to around 25,000 as space operations become more important to the Pentagon. To get there, recruiters need to bring in about 3,000 new troops instead of 1,000 each year. The organization responsible for delivering the DAF battle network is facing a talent shortage.
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5: We need engineers, program managers, contracting professionals, logisticians, software and cyber professionals, financial managers, and other acquisition experts who want to solve hard problems for the warfighter and join the C3BM mission.
4: Since transitioning to the PAE model, C3BM now has the authority to make hiring decisions, including setting pay and offering incentives. Anastasia Obis, Federal News Network.
3: And the Air Force and Space Force are asking Congress for thousands of civilian jobs after acknowledging they cut staffing below established requirements in 2026. The department wants to add more than 4,300 full-time positions. That comes as more than 34,000 Air Force and Space Force civilians have left since January 2025. Find these stories and more at federalnewsnetwork.com. I'm Eric White.
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0: Welcome back to the Federal Drive with Terry Girton on Federal News Network. New fraud tactics are exposing weaknesses in the way government verifies identity. As artificial intelligence makes fake identities more convincing and easier to create, agencies are being forced to rethink systems that were designed for a different kind of threat. Jordan Burris, Vice President and Head of Public Sector Strategy at Socure, says it's time to start treating identity as critical infrastructure. Jordan, great to have you back on the show. Thank you for joining me.
12: Yeah, Terry, thank you for having me today.
0: We are hearing AI headlines, I want to say almost hourly, including AI agents that are going beyond their guardrails. You've recently argued that AI is changing the fraud landscape. What's a fraud scheme that's common today that might have been much harder to pull off a few years ago without AI?
12: You know, Terry, it's interesting. Today, we're, and I call this what, we're entering the era of like fraud 4.0. And if you think about the earlier instances or iterations of fraud, right, we started with what was happening with paper-based and very basic elements of fraud. Then you had the early internet era where folks were stealing usernames and passwords and PINs. And then as we got more digitally connected and socially integrated, this is where you start to see more manipulation of schemes. We talk about where really fraud 4.0, that is an AI era where AI is underpinning a lot of the fraudulent-based attacks that are happening today. This is everything from, you know, leading towards the generation and manipulation of what would be our presence online. So think of like copying our faces so that way we can pretend to be individuals that we are not. This could be automated attacks that are being launched where at scale you are having bots. Think of it that what used to be a very targeted attack that would perhaps take an hour to run can be done in seconds, can scale to tens of thousands, and can be ongoing all day, right? I think a funny anecdote that one of my colleagues shared with me is that we used to actually watch the bell curve where it would be fraudsters would start their attack like work hours. They would start it early in the morning and then end at night and there'd be like a lunch break and you could see what was happening. But now where we are today, it's running 24/7.
0: When I talk to people like you about this, I realize I have a failure of my personal imagination. I just can't conceive of how some of these things happen. So when agencies get fooled today, what's fooling them?
12: It is, in some cases, a lot of it is, it goes down to the processes by which they've been built on, right? So there is a lot of inherent trust that is placed within public service and really the digital services that have been constructed to date. We, those who've worked in the public sector ecosystem for a long period of time, have operated under a mandate that for whatever the benefit is, whatever the service is, we have to get it to the right person, right? There is no wrong door. The challenge is that when we're dealing with an era that is built around AI-driven fraud, some of those doors are more fraught with risk than others, right? And so where we'll see exploits take a place today is that we will have, you know, AI-driven bots that will call into call centers. Many call centers that exist across the government today still rely on asking knowledge-based, authentication-based questions. So, you know, what car do you drive? Who owns your mortgage? Please know that all that is available online. And now if you're doing it, and I can create a voice clone, especially for folks because we decide to put our likenesses on social media, if I can create a voice clone that sounds like me, that is now going through the prompt, answering all the questions, engaging with a live human, like this creates more of an more interesting dynamic where effectively the channels that we had relied on, the trust that we had placed in certain things, are susceptible for exploit.
0: Jordan Burris is the head of public sector at Socure. Jordan, as you're describing that, I'm thinking all of us are understanding more and more about that kind of scenario and what the possibilities are, but the government's not anywhere close, at least to the outside observer, of being able to implement that. What has to happen or what has to change in government programs to move them to this more continuous risk-based verification?
12: Yeah, absolutely. So I think there's a few things that have to be done, right? One, there has to be, very recently, it was a few months ago, I testified before Congress and highlighted a series of recommendations. I will not bore the audience by going through every single recommendation and every single talking point that came out as part of that. But look, one of the first ones that I highlighted was shifting from really looking at things around point in time compliance and driving more towards outcomes. And I was very big on outcomes when I worked for the government, and now that I'm outside of government, I continue to be resolved that outcomes are really how we drive better improvement. And what that means is that when we're looking at whether or not you're able to stop fraud, whether or not you're able to have a person move through the process seamlessly, you can measure all of those outcomes. And in doing so, you can determine whether or not the controls, the layers of security, or whatever that you're putting in place are actually serving the purpose that the mission intended. And so you're operating really at mission speed. I think the first thing for any agency is thinking about what does it mean to move beyond a compliance regime where you're looking at what the latest NIST standard is, which in many cases, even to my friends at NIST, and they know I lovingly say this, it was written for a time that no longer exists. It was, it is basically outdated at this moment in time. So NIST is not necessarily the ceiling, it is the floor. And the point being is that instead we should move towards understanding outcomes, how are we driving better performance. The other piece is that fraud doesn't stop at first instance. There has been this argument that happens with agencies that, hey, if I stop fraud at the front door, the first time that someone goes is to engage with a digital service or any type of service, that I can stop them permanently. The reality here is that's just not the case. Right? China, Russia, North Korea, doesn't matter what nation state you're talking about. Their goal is to look across the life cycle of how digital services are rendered and find the path of least resistance in order to get access to those services and really to disrupt where funding is going. And then just generally, if we start to think about intelligence sharing broadly, there's fraud signals that exist within every agency today based on the work that they're doing. It would become more powerful if they were able to share that intelligence with each other, so you can then identify what is happening dynamically with attacks that are evolving across the ecosystem. And this is not a new concept and premise. Within cybersecurity, every time there is a new cyber attack launched, they release what are the techniques, tactics, and procedures, or the TTPs, share them all across the country, not just within government, but across agencies, organizations, other countries in particular. We have to do the exact same thing when it comes to fraud and fraud intelligence and making sure that everyone has the best tools in front of them to defend for tomorrow.
0: Jordan, as we're thinking about this looking forward, is this an agency by agency solution, given that many of these programs are managed by agencies, or is it a government integrated solution? Because I'm thinking about the complexity of deployment and the number of programs that have to be scanned. Which way should we think about going?
12: There's many models that can be deployed, and I've been on both sides, many sides of the debate, and every permutation that there is. Here's what I would say, is that I do believe that there should be shared infrastructure, there should be shared services that are being leveraged by the government in order to better help them defend and have kind of a unified view, unified visibility into what is happening with fraud intelligence. These services have to be adaptable, these services have to be flexible, and they have to be transparent. to the agencies themselves, so that way understand where they're actually taking on risk overall. The White House, for an example, released a memo related to pushing and mandating login.gov for digital-facing services. Login.gov is part of its components, or as part of the services it provides, offers what would be, you know, identity verification technologies and fraud prevention technologies. That may be a good first step for agencies who are just getting started to thinking about what could be done, is to leveraging a government-wide service to be able to help protect things at the front door. But that also may not be enough. And the OMB did rightfully recognize that there may be other iterations of how different fraud prevention tools could be layered in with whatever you're doing with these types of services to make sure that you're actually stopping fraud across the entire life cycle. And so, you know, it's going to be kind of an evolution in maturity for every single organization that is engaging here. And I, for one, am encouraged that at least we're having the dialogue to say it's time to move forward in this regard.
0: Jordan Burris is the head of public sector at Socure. Jordan, always great to talk with you. Thanks so much for being here today.
12: Yep, thanks for having me, Sarah.
0: 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Still to come, when military information and financial incentives meet, a forecasting tool can become something else entirely. But first, one federal office complex is becoming a test case for a larger question. How should government measure the value of the property it owns? 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
3: Now today's federal newscast. The Postal Service has largely failed to meet service standards even after reducing those standards. A new report from the Government Accountability Office finds that the declining services are in part due to cost-cutting initiatives. In response, USPS officials say they have made some progress to modernize and improve services, but emphasize that a full solution would require significant structural reforms made by Congress and the White House. The second set of proposed changes to the federal acquisition regulations is out for public comment. Federal News Network's Jason Miller has the details.
13: Agencies and industry have 30 days to comment on changes to another 17 sections of the federal acquisition regulations as part of the Trump administration's procurement overhaul. The FAR Council released 1,657 pages in four separate notices in today's Federal Register. Among the major sections out for comment are FAR Part 8 for government supply sources, Part 52 for contract terms and conditions, Part 16 expanding the contract type options, and FAR Part 12 for buying commercial items. The FAR Council issued the first tranche of updates in June and currently are reviewing comments. Jason Miller, Federal News Network.
3: 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I'm Eric White.
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0: Welcome back to the Federal Drive with Terry Girton on Federal News Network. A planning panel has recommended replacing the Forrestal Building in Washington, D.C. and redeveloping the site with a mix of housing, commercial, and public uses. The proposal is also raising broader questions about how government measures the long-term value of federal property. Joining me to discuss what's behind the plan and what it could mean for federal real estate are David Winstead of the Public Buildings Reform Board and Diane Sullivan of the National Capital Planning Commission. David and Diane, thank you both so much for joining me this morning. I'm really looking forward to our conversation.
24: Well, thank you, Terry. Nice to be a part of it.
25: Yes, thank you, Terry.
0: David, let me start with you. A lot of our listeners may never have even heard of the Forrestal Building, or they might drive by it every day and not know that that's what it is. Why has this federal office complex become such an important test case for the future of federal real estate?
24: Terry, I think the Public Building Reform Board was created by the FASTA Act in Congress back in 2019. It was created quite a while ago, and it was a bipartisan effort. Our board has consisted of six people that have been appointed by the White House, basically. And we have been underway and looking at the target of examining the federal buildings. We're an independent federal agency, but because of COVID and because of telework policy, as you know, across the board, people are not in the office buildings as much as they used to be pre-COVID. So our board has been looking now for 5 years or 6 years at GSA's federal inventory, working with them very closely, communicating. We actually have an office, the GSA building, near the disposal division, near the portfolio division of GSA Public Building Service. So we have been working closely, taking independent look at these buildings. And the Forrestal Building kind of stood out because it's a 1.5 million square foot building at the headquarter of the Department of Energy. But what was discovered 3 years ago, 4 years ago on initial analysis, was the utilization of the Forrestal Building was extremely low. You know, it probably around 20% in those years following COVID. So we took a look at that and realized that as a part of our recommendations to OMB, GSA, and Congress, that the Forrestal Building, you know, should be on that list. 40% of the GSA's real estate nationwide is in the Washington metropolitan area. When you have a building, you know, costs basically $41 million a year to operate, and you have utilization of 20 to 28%, you know, that is an asset, a federal asset that needs to be looked at in terms of the economic rationale for maintaining it. So the Forrestal Building was a part of our round two recommendations that came out 1.5 years ago, and it candidly, as Diane will say, it has major benefits. They only last in terms of redeveloping the site. It's not worth keep paying $40 million a year, which puts the cost per federal employee over $100,000 a year, when office space in the District of Columbia is in the range of $10,000 to $15,000 a year per person. So it economically didn't make any sense. And my last comment, I'd love to talk more about why it's a great opportunity, but is that Ed Forst, who's the administrator of GSA, is very aggressively taking the lead on this. He is working with NCPC, as Dan will tell you. He's bringing in the community of interest planners, District Department of Planning, District Department of Economic Development, and as recently as 2 weeks ago, it was a public forum saying, you know, the Forestall is a great opportunity because we're working with DOE, we have better housing solutions for them, and there are great benefits to looking at the four parcels that make up the Forestall site in terms of potential redevelopment for lots of uses, including potentially museums near the mall, on the mall. And so that's really why we focused on Forestall, and it was listed in our round two recommendations a year and a half ago.
0: Diane David's just made a great case for why it's not economically feasible to continue to occupy the Forestall building, but you and the National Capital Planning Commission have looked at lots of different ways to redevelop that site, including cultural space and housing and retail. So what public benefit would redevelopment create that the current site does not?
1: Thanks, Terry. Well, you know what? I want to take a step back for 1 second and just talk about where the Forestall building is located on Independence Avenue, right across the street from the Smithsonian Castle. It is also surrounded by a whole host of other federal buildings, the USDA South Building, which is 2 million square feet. And then the Forestall Building itself, as David mentioned, would allow, if you took that down, it would allow for 5 new blocks of city development across the street from the National Mall. This is unprecedented in the history of Washington, D.C., where for the first time in decades, we are going to have a mixed-use neighborhood across from the National Mall, which would be so exciting. The rest of the National Mall has federal office space that's going to remain. You have the Federal Triangle, Department of State. But here in Southwest, where you have so much exciting activity happening at the wharf and on the waterfront, which is only a quarter of a mile down L'Enfant Promenade from the Smithsonian Castle. Right now, it is such a terrible place to walk. It's all concrete. It's all office space, underutilized office space. The Forestall Building in particular blocks the view of the Smithsonian Castle as you head out, or as you're heading from the wharf back to the National Mall. So the opportunities are endless, and the amount of square footage is immense. And it's going to take decades, but the new uses and the new neighborhood that will come in here will be very similar to what we've seen happen at the Yards over near Nationals Park and the wharf itself.
0: David Winstead is an attorney and member of the Public Buildings Reform Board. Diane Sullivan is director of the current planning division of the National Capital Planning Commission. David, let me come back to you because federal real estate decisions usually focus on the condition of the building, and you talked earlier about the condition of the Forestall building, but this report asks whether the government should also consider the value of the land underneath those buildings. We're talking here specifically about the District of Columbia, but how should agencies really across the country think about that judgment about where they get the most value out of these properties?
24: I think, Terry, The law that established our board is called the FASTA law, and it gives the administrator of GSA a law, even more powers in terms of negotiating how to dispose of. Our board has nothing to do with the disposal of these assets, negotiating with potential reuse, negotiating with the District of Columbia in terms of use of a parcel. So basically, we're very committed to evaluating the cost, but then the negotiation of how you proceed is really left up to GSA. And they have appraisers they hire. They have a division, a disposal division, which looks at these assets and determines, okay, how much does it cost to move them to sale? You know, how much time would it take? How do we engage on that? One of the recommendations that our board made several times in previous reports is that we felt very strongly for assets like the Forestall building, which is very complicated, lots of engagement with the district, with the federal government, with Congress, with museums, that using a real estate broker to augment the capacity, the in-house team at GSA is very important. And to our delight, we saw that Ed Forst has grabbed that idea and is now utilizing brokers to look at these buildings and determine how is the best way to take them to market, what are the highest and best use. So this practice has really been, you know, our board looks at all the properties around the country, not just Washington, D.C. But fortunately, because of the USIC Act that was passed in January 2025 by Congress, all federal agencies now annually have to report to OMB how much they're utilizing their space, what is the cost of maintaining that space, both GSA-owned buildings and leased property, and is there a basis to consolidate to save money for the federal taxpayer? So that burden of approach and analysis is relevant to all of the federal asset managers around the country.
0: And Diane, this prize-winning development strategy for the Forestall building really is a long-term economic look for the District of Columbia. Do you think the Forestall building is a unique case, or are there other federal properties around the country that could force government to ask similar questions about value and stewardship and long-term benefit?
1: Well, I think one thing I wanted to add to what David was saying in the value of land, if you look at the Forestall site, the cafeteria itself is almost the size of a city block, and it's one story. It is not, this is not the kind of development that we should be having in our downtown of Washington, D.C. It's not very efficient at all, and I'd say the rest of the building as well doesn't maximize its potential. So when you look at the amount of square footage that can go in there, if we were to take the Forestall building down, it's like, you know, it's a significant increase over what is there now. And then in terms of looking at other sort of examples, I think, you know, I briefly just mentioned the Yards, but GSA really did a great job working with the city on redeveloping the area around National Park. It was federally owned land, and GSA really took the lead in master planning that, and they have done that in a couple other areas across the country, and they are looking very seriously at doing that for this site as well. So we are so excited. We are closer than ever to actually making this happen. And so we're just, you know, moving forward on all cylinders, trying to sort of replicate that model because it was so successful at the Yards.
0: David Winstead is an attorney and member of the Public Buildings Reform Board. Diane Sullivan is a director of the Current Planning Division of the National Capital Planning Commission. Thank you both so much for joining me. This is a topic we don't cover nearly enough, and it's exciting. Thank you.
1: Thank you, Terry.
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3: On today's Federal Newscast, the Space Force wants to more than double in size in the next 5 years. Service leaders this week laid out a vision to grow from less than 11,000 Guardians to around 25,000 as space operations become more important to the Pentagon. To get there, recruiters need to bring in about 3,000 new troops instead of 1,000 each year. The Departments of Commerce and Education violated the Federal Vacancies Reform Act for leaving executives in the role of acting inspector general for too long. The Government Accountability Office determined that Dwayne Townsend's use of the acting IG title in the transmittal memorandum for Commerce's Office of Inspector General's Top Management Challenges report, issued on December 1, 2025, was in violation of the Vacancies Act. GAO says Townsend began serving as acting IG on July 7, 2025. Over at Education, Mark Preeb was acting IG from December 7th, 2025 to April 7th, 2026, longer than the 210 days allowed by law. And the Air Force and Space Force are asking Congress for thousands of civilian jobs after acknowledging they cut staffing below established requirements in 2026. The department wants to add more than 4,300 full-time positions, including jobs in base support and communications. That comes as more than 34,000 Air Force and Space Force civilians have left since January 2025. Find these stories and more at federalnewsnetwork.com. I'm Eric White.
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0: Welcome back to the Federal Drive with Terry Girton on Federal News Network. Recent debate over military-related prediction markets has focused attention on who can participate and what they may know before the market does. Some analysts say that combination creates risks that traditional forecasting tools don't present. My guests are Virginia Berger and Janice Luong of the Project on Government Oversight. Janice and Virginia, it is great to have you on the show again together this time. We've got an important topic to talk about, so thanks for joining me.
1: Great to be here.
0: Janice, inside prediction markets, what's the specific concern when someone with non-public military information places these kinds of bets?
6: Following up on that, there has been a lot of examples where we are commodifying military operations. And as Virginia has referenced to, raises questions around ethics as human lives are on the line. I'll provide a few. So Polymarket hosted a market on whether a missing American pilot whose plane had been shot down over Iran would be found by a specific date. Or Kelshi hosted a market whether the Iranian supreme leader at that time, Ali Khamenei, would leave office. Now, both of these contracts have been taken down, but this raises a concern because the question that I would ask next is how did it surpass their systems? Right. And to your question of how it is a concern, it could unintentionally provide information on military operations since transactions are public. And it is very difficult to trace who placed these bets. And event contracts, like, for example, on Polymarket, Kalshi, Limitless, on these prediction market platforms, event contracts could be asking what date an operation will be carried out. And that could be viable information for whoever are tracking these platforms.
0: Virginia Berger is a senior defense policy analyst at the Center for Defense Information at the Project on Government Oversight. And Janice Luong is a policy analyst at POGO's Effective and Accountable Government team. Virginia, let me come back to you. At what point does this forecasting tool or future market become something that really can influence behavior and not just predict it?
20: These markets are open to anyone. So any service member, just like any other American, can create an account and go on there and purchase contracts and make these bets. So who's to say that you don't have some of these service members who engage in planning for specific operations, who make a preemptive bet well left of the actual operation start date while they are in the process of planning, and then shape their planning efforts and their contributions so that the operation plays out to the same level that they have made a prediction of, right? We can take a hypothetical here. Like, let's say that the Marines that were in an amphibious assault craft in and around the Strait of Hormuz are preparing to take Karg Island, right? That's been something that's been bandied about a lot since the start of the Iran conflict as a possible move, right? Those Marines are going to get an order from the Pentagon with an execution window, right? We want you to do this within this time frame. That's going to be their execution order. Those Marines are going to then make their plan, right? And they'll have a window to do that. It could be as little as 6 hours if they're doing the rapid planning process. It could be as many as a couple weeks, right? And what we don't want is there to be an incentive for our service members making those plans to shape them around potential personal profit rather than national strategic interests and the safety and security of the service members participating in them, right? Because those Marines floating on that boat, granted, maybe not the best example because their connectivity to the internet might be bad, but let's say that they're not in River City and they have full access to the internet. Let's say they're sitting on that boat and they're in 6 to 7 hours of planning every day. Who's to say that one of those operations officers, who's maybe one of the more senior decision makers in the room, isn't directing planning efforts because he made a bet on Kalshi or Polymarket that morning that the Marines would land on Karg Island by a certain date? Jan, and, you know, he has that influence over it.
0: Janice, let me ask you to take that one step further. Congress and regulators are debating how to address these concerns. Are there specific statutory or regulatory steps that you would recommend?
6: So right now, we have acknowledged that platforms banning users are not enough. Right now, that seems to be the approach that or attitude that the CFTC is taking. To take a step back, the current oversight structure for prediction markets at the moment is these platforms are self-certifying, so that means they can certify event contracts without having to flag for the CFTC. And this is as a result of the passage of the Commodity Futures Modernization Act in 2000. So this was a significant amendment to the Commodity Exchange Act, where it changed the structure of derivative markets, which cover prediction markets. Prior to that, to the passage of that act, the CFTC was required to review event contracts before they could be traded. But after that, after passage, the agency was no longer required to review every contract prior to it being traded. So yeah, now platforms can self-certify rather than submitting new products to the CFTC for review and approval. Now, there's an open question of whether we should return to that structure, and some may argue that it is overly burdensome. But as of right now, POGO supports Congress expressively prohibiting certain event contracts, and military matters are in that list, and that the CFTC should meaningfully enforce their rules as they have the authority to ban the contracts. Now, current CFTC rule states 4011. States already prohibits military event contracts related to military, war, and terrorism. So they're already prohibited. But right now, there seems to be a lack of enforcement in holding these platforms accountable when they do hold these contracts.
0: Virginia, what would alleviate some of your concerns? Is this a case of DOD needing to do training or have its own regulations to remind people that this is not a wise investment?
20: Certainly that would help, though I've been in enough mandatory trainings myself as a veteran that I know that sometimes people may not be paying the most attention to them. But I think that certainly there is space for regulation within the Department of Defense itself while we wait for Congress and CFTC to figure out what is best suited for statutory enforcement. You know, we've seen the military struggle over the sort of last 10, 15 years to figure out how they handle social media within their ranks. And as that has ballooned, there has been a poor implementation of restrictions and structure for how service members should go about dealing with it. I think there is an opportunity to be learned from the service's lack of action in that department that maybe, hey, we sort of passed the buck on regulating how service members operated in that space. Maybe we don't make that same mistake now with prediction markets as they become more prevalent and more mainstream through Polymarket and Kalshi and other similar apps, right? So I think there we could potentially learn something, and there may be a lane for internal regulations or limitations on when you can have an account or participate. Potentially, hey, if you're in a deployed status, nope, you're not able to participate in things like that. If you're involved in a job where you are a planner for military decision making, maybe there's restrictions in place. Again, there are a lot of ways that they could go about handling this, but I certainly think that there is space for that in addition to regulation from Congress.
0: Virginia Berger and Janice Luong are from the Project on Government Oversight. Thank you both for joining me. This is such an important and timely topic.
6: Thank you so much for having us.
20: Thanks so much, Terry. Always a pleasure to be with you.
0: 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Up next, the top national headlines from ABC News and the Federal Newscast. I'm Terry Girton. 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
25: From ABC News, I'm Sherry Preston. The rising cost of fuel on a lot of Americans' minds. This truck driver in California paying almost double what he did last year to fill up his semi because diesel now costs $6.40 a gallon on average.
26: You know, you're working just for fuel, not working for life. No money, no none.
25: ABC's Elizabeth Schulze's at a gas station in Washington, D.C.
27: We spoke with one manager of a trucking company in South Dakota overnight. He told us that the cost to fill up his small fleet of trucks has gone from $3,000 a week before the Iran war now to almost $7,000 now. And we are seeing these costs go across the economy. Most goods, a majority of goods in the U.S. travel through trucking. And that is why we could see these prices translate into higher costs for food, clothes, and packages.
25: And don't forget heating your home this winter either.
13: Home heating oil is similar to diesel, so its prices are rising just as fast. In Maine, prices are now 74% higher than a year ago. Filling a home oil tank now costs nearly $675 more.
25: ABC's Sophie Flay. Protests are expected at the Kennedy Center today. President Trump threatening to tear it down unless his name is added to it. Warren Buffett making it official, stepping down as the chairman of Berkshire Hathaway, effective immediately. His son will take over. Another incident involving artificial intelligence. This time, one company is said to have used its AI to break into another AI company's programs.
14: Researchers have reportedly used Anthropic's Claude software to hack rival company OpenAI. The researchers told the Wall Street Journal they gained access to an employee's ChatGPT account and read files containing company secrets. OpenAI claims it's now resolved the related security issues and thanked the researchers for contacting them.
25: ABC's Hannah Batah. Scientists heralding the remarkable discovery of a new kind of cat found in Bolivia's cloud forest. It's a 3-pound tiny feline with a spotted pelt similar to a leopard. This is ABC News.
15: Well, it's official. In a recent survey of over 120,000 wireless customers, Pure Talk was the only wireless company in the country to get 5 out of 5 stars in every category: coverage, support, value, and data. 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
1: There was a vigil last night for those killed in the bus SUV crash and the subsequent news chopper crash that followed it in Los Angeles this week. Chris Christie's a chopper reporter for rival WABC.
2: I think the gravity of what happened is just sinking in. These things unfortunately happen. But when it happens this close to home, it's different.
1: Killed in the chopper, the pilot George Marcinow and reporter Elenia Moreno. A strong supporter of President Trump from Florida, now criticizing his policies on immigration. Here's ABC's Karen Hua.
3: With 46 days to go until the midterm elections, a Republican congresswoman from red state Florida is out with a new ad, warning President Trump that his immigration crackdown may hurt Republicans in November.
4: Mr. President, some of your immigration enforcement efforts have gone too far. In July, 50% of the 50,000 people that were detained had no criminal record.
3: Representative Maria Elvira Salazar of Miami is a three-term Republican, endorsed by Trump, in a district that's three-quarters Hispanic.
1: DHS responding by saying that the men and women of ICE are enforcing laws passed by Congress. More excerpts are out from the book next week. That's coming out next week by Princess Diana's brother Charles. The latest says Diana was dreadfully hurt by the removal of her HRH Royal Highness title after she divorced then Prince Charles. The Queen is said to have offered to restore it after she died, but her brother refused. Sherry Preston, ABC News.
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6: Today's federal newscast. The Postal Service has largely failed to meet service standards even after reducing those standards. A new report from the Government Accountability Office finds that the declining services are in part due to cost-cutting initiatives. In response, USPS officials say they have made some progress to modernize and improve services, but emphasize that a full solution would require significant structural reforms made by Congress and the White House. The Trump administration's new employment classifications have taken a step forward. Federal News Network's Drew Friedman has more.
7: The Office of Personnel Management has proposed regulations that retroactively align with the creation of Schedule Policy Career and Schedule G. The proposal would also allow Pathways program participants to be converted to Schedule Policy Career once they graduate. OPM's regulations come after the Trump administration reclassified thousands of career federal employees earlier this year, stripping them of their job protections and making them easier to fire. Drew Friedman, Federal News Network.
6: And the Space Force is accepting service members from across the military. For the next 2 weeks, active duty soldiers, sailors, and airmen and Marines can apply to transfer into the newest service branch and become guardians. The inter-service transfer application window is open through October 2nd. 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I'm Eric White.
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10: 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It's Friday, September 18th. I'm your host, Terry Gerton, and I'm glad you're here. Coming up on this hour of the Federal Drive, artificial intelligence is making it easier to create fake identities and harder for agencies to tell who's real. Plus, one federal office complex is becoming a test case for a larger question. How should government measure the value of the property it owns? Those stories and much more ahead during this hour of the Federal Drive. We begin with this. There is a lot of work that needs to be done to build broad support in Congress for the Trump administration's ambitious Golden Dome missile defense system, in part because lawmakers are still in the dark about the system more than a year after President Trump announced the initiative. Federal News Network's Anastasia Obis has been following the conversation and joins me now with more. Anastasia, great to have you.
11: Hi, Terry.
10: This Golden Dome is a massive initiative. It's going to require buy-in from both lawmakers and the public. Where is congressional support at currently for the project?
11: Yeah, so Republican Senator Deb Fischer spoke at the Air, Space, and Cyber Conference this week. And she is

0: a big supporter and proponent for Golden Dome. So here's this program supposed to protect the entire country from ballistic and hypersonic attacks. And the Trump administration claimed that it would cost $175 billion. There is very little information about the system, but independent analysis based on what's been laid out in the executive order say that there's no way this program will cost $175 billion for a number of reasons. But going back to Deb Fisher, and she did acknowledge that there needs to be a lot more support for Golden Dome. That is in part because lawmakers still do not have any meaningful information about the system that, if pursued, will have very serious national security implications. Here's Senator Deb Fisher.
1: When I look at Golden Dome and the support we have, I would say that there still is a lot of work that has to be done. And to be able to, I think, first of all, get the information that we need is extremely important, but also to have a better understanding of just what Golden Dome involves. We were talking backstage a little bit about CBO scores and how really unrealistic some of those can be sometimes. And I think it's due to the fact that there's not a clear understanding of this layered defense that we're looking at when it comes to defending our homeland. We have to have that commitment. We have to have not just the buy-in from Congress in order to support our military and the defense of this country, but we have to have the buy-in from the people of this country as well. And that goes back to having them understand the threats, understand the needs, and understand the resources that are being committed to address all of those needs and have it transparent and accountable.
2: Senator Fisher mentioned public support there in her response. Where do you think the public actually stands when it comes to Golden Dome?
0: Well, she says that the public will be supportive of the Golden Dome once they know what it entails. However, there has been very to no public debate about the Golden Dome. It's probably the first project since the Manhattan Project that has been shrouded in so much secrecy. And, you know, the lawmakers are saying there is no justification for keeping the mission or the number of interceptors for Golden Dome secret. There are, of course, maybe design details or performance specifications of certain systems. That's one thing to keep it secret. But keeping the entire system architecture secret is quite different when it comes to, you know, when you go to Congress to ask for money for this initiative. And lawmakers are saying, look, Congress and the public really need to know what we're paying for.
2: So, Anastasia, what is CBO saying?
0: The Nonpartisan Congressional Budget Office, they estimated that the Golden Dome architecture that is consistent with President Trump's executive order would cost about $1.2 trillion over the next two decades. DOD pushed back. They said that you just don't know what we are building. And, you know, you hear Senator Fisher say that those numbers are very unrealistic because, again, we don't know what DOD is building. And that's kind of where we're at. But CBO's National Security Division defended its estimate of the Golden Dome, saying that, look, the program office, the Golden Dome program office, refused to meet with us and discuss the project. So we relied on public data and past research to inform our estimates. And they said that they used current technologies to estimate the cost of the system that is outlined in Trump's executive order that was issued in 2025, the one that he wants to be built.
2: So what does the Pentagon say, at least in open source, that it has actually accomplished?
0: So General Michael Goodline, he's the Golden Dome's project manager. He said that the Defense Department is on track to deliver a Golden Dome operational capability by the summer of 2028. He's been saying that for quite some time. So Congress provided a little over $22 billion for Golden Dome in the Big Beautiful Bill. And Goodline said that at this point, about 95% of that amount has been obligated. Here's General Goodline talking about Golden Dome progress.
3: The first thing we did right out of the gate was put industry consortium on contract to get after command and control, because that really is the secret sauce of any kind of national missile defense capability you want to put out there. That has been on contract. We have already tested it twice. It was effective on both sets of tests, once last December and then once this past summer. So we know, based on those tests, that we are on the right path with command and control. We know, based on those tests, that the munitions that we are planning to bring to the fight, the sensors we're planning to bring to the fight, are going to be effective against the threats that we have defined within our threat set, as the President identified in the executive order. We have space-based interceptors on contract. We have command and control on contract. We have radars on contract. We have some munitions on contract. We're already digging dirt. We stood up our first operational site already and have been digging dirt across the homeland, building the construction of our sites. So we have the evidence that says we're making the progress that we told Congress and told the President that we would make. And we have the testing evidence that says we're on the right path. Firmly believe that we will deliver an operational capability in the summer of 28.
2: That's Federal News Network's Anastasia Obis. Anastasia, thanks so much for bringing this story to us. A lot to watch here.
0: Thank you, Terry.
2: 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Up next, artificial intelligence is making it easier to create fake identities and harder for agencies to tell who's real. This is The Federal Drive with Terry Girton on Federal News Network.
4: Today's Federal Newscast, the Space Force wants to more than double in size in the next 5 years. Service leaders this week laid out a vision to grow from less than 11,000 Guardians to around 25,000 as space operations become more important to the Pentagon. To get there, recruiters need to bring in about 3,000 new troops instead of 1,000 each year. The organization responsible for delivering the DAF battle network is facing a talent shortage.
0: The Air Force Portfolio Acquisition Executive for Command, Control, Communications, and Battle Management said the organization currently has more than 250 civilian vacancies.
5: We need engineers, program managers, contracting professionals, logisticians, software and cyber professionals, financial managers, and other acquisition experts who want to solve hard problems for the warfighter and join the C-3BM mission.
0: Since transitioning to the PAE model, C-3BM now has the authority to make hiring decisions, including setting pay and offering incentives. Anastasia Obis, Federal News Network.
4: And the Air Force and Space Force are asking Congress for thousands of civilian jobs after acknowledging they cut staffing below established requirements in 2026. The department wants to add more than 4,300 full-time positions. That comes as more than 34,000 Air Force and Space Force civilians have left since January 2025. Find these stories and more at federalnewsnetwork.com. I'm Eric White.
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12: Stories of how local innovation influences the federal government, told by the entrepreneurs who make it happen. 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
2: Welcome back to The Federal Drive with Terry Girton on Federal News Network. New fraud tactics are exposing weaknesses in the way government verifies identity. As artificial intelligence makes fake identities more convincing and easier to create, agencies are being forced to rethink systems that were designed for a different kind of threat. Jordan Burris, Vice President and Head of Public Sector Strategy at Socure, says it's time to start treating identity as critical infrastructure. Jordan, great to have you back on the show. Thank you for joining me.
13: Yeah, Terry, thank you for having me today.
2: We are hearing AI headlines, I want to say almost hourly, including AI agents that are going beyond their guardrails. You've recently argued that AI is changing the fraud landscape. What's a fraud scheme that's common today that might have been much harder to pull off a few years ago without AI?
13: You know, Terry, it's interesting. Today, we're, and I call this, like, we're entering the era of like fraud 4.0. And if you think about the earlier instances or iterations of fraud, right, we started with what was happening with paper-based and very basic elements of fraud. Then you had the early internet era where folks were stealing usernames and passwords and PINs. And then as we got more digitally connected and socially integrated, this is where you start to see more manipulation of schemes. When we talk about where really fraud 4.0, that is an AI era where AI is underpinning a lot of the fraudulent-based attacks that are happening today. This is everything from, you know, leading towards the generation and manipulation of what would be our presence online. So think of like copying our faces so that way we can pretend to be individuals that we are not. This could be automated attacks that are being launched where at scale you are having bots. Think of it that what used to be a very targeted attack that would perhaps take an hour to run can be done in seconds, can scale to tens of thousands, and can be ongoing all day, right? I think a funny anecdote that one of my colleagues shared with me is that we used to actually watch the bell curve where it would be fraudsters would start their attack like work hours. They would start it early in the morning and then end at night, and there'd be like a lunch break and you could see what was happening. But now where we are today, it's running 24/7.
2: When I talk to people like you about this, I realize I have a failure of my personal imagination. I just can't conceive of how some of these things happen. So when agencies get fooled today, what's fooling them?
13: It is, in some cases, a lot of it is, it goes down to the processes by which they've been built on, right? So there is a lot of inherent trust that is placed within public service and really the digital services that have been constructed to date. We, those who've worked in the public sector ecosystem for a long period of time, have operated under a mandate that for whatever the benefit is, whatever the service is, we have to get it to the right person, right? There is no wrong door. The challenge is that when we're dealing with an era that is built around AI-driven fraud, some of those doors are more fraught with risk than others, right? And so where we'll see exploits take place today is that we will have, you know, AI-driven bots that will call into call centers. Many call centers that exist across the government today still rely on asking knowledge-based, authentication-based questions. So, you know, what car do you drive? Who owns your mortgage? Please know that all that is available online. And now if you're doing it and I can create a voice clone, especially for folks because we decided to put our likenesses on social media, if I can create a voice clone that sounds like me, that is now going through the prompt, answering all the questions, engaging with a live human, like this creates more of an more interesting dynamic where effectively the channels that we had relied on, the trust that we had placed in certain things, are susceptible for exploit.
2: Jordan Burris is the head of public sector at Socure. Jordan, as you're describing that, I'm thinking all of us are understanding more and more about that kind of scenario and what the possibilities are, but the government's not anywhere close, at least to the outside observer, of being able to implement that. What has to happen or what has to change in government programs to move them to this more continuous risk-based verification?
13: Yeah, absolutely. So I think there's a few things that have to be done, right? One, there has to be, very recently, it was a few months ago, I testified before Congress and highlighted a series of recommendations. I will not bore the audience by going through every single recommendation and every single talking point that came out as part of that. But look, one of the first ones that I highlighted was shifting from really looking at things around point in time compliance and driving more towards outcomes. And I was very big on outcomes when I worked for the government, and now that I'm outside of government, I continue to be resolved that outcomes are really how we drive better improvement. And what that means is that when we're looking at whether or not you're able to stop fraud, whether or not you're able to have a person move through the process seamlessly, you can measure all of those outcomes. And in doing so, you can determine whether or not the controls, the layers of security, or whatever that you're putting in place are actually serving the purpose that the mission intended. And so you're operating really at mission speed. I think the first thing for any agency is thinking about what does it mean to move beyond a compliance regime where you're looking at what the latest NIST standard is, which in many cases, even to my friends at NIST, and they know I lovingly say this, it was written for a time that no longer exists. It was, it is basically outdated at this moment in time. So NIST is not necessarily the ceiling, it is the floor. And the point being is that instead we should move towards understanding outcomes. How are we driving better performance? The other piece is that fraud doesn't stop at first instance. There has been this argument that happens with agencies that, hey, if I stop fraud at the front door, the first time that someone goes is to engage with a digital service or any type of service, that I can stop them permanently. The reality here is that's just not the case. Right? China, Russia, North Korea, doesn't matter what nation state you're talking about. Their goal is to look across the life cycle of how digital services are rendered and find the path of least resistance in order to get access to those services and really to disrupt where funding is going. And then just generally, if we start to think about intelligence sharing broadly, there's fraud signals that exist within every agency today based on the work that they're doing. It would become more powerful if they were able to share that intelligence with each other, so you can then identify what is happening dynamically with attacks that are evolving across the ecosystem. And this is not a new concept and premise. Within cybersecurity, every time there is a new cyber attack launched, they release what are the techniques, tactics, and procedures, or the TTPs, share them all across the country, not just within government, but across agencies, organizations, other countries in particular. We have to do the exact same thing when it comes to fraud and fraud intelligence and making sure that everyone has the best tools in front of them to defend for tomorrow.
2: Jordan, as we're thinking about this looking forward, is this an agency by agency solution, given that many of these programs are managed by agencies, or is it a government integrated solution? Because I'm thinking about the complexity of deployment and the number of programs that have to be scanned. Which way should we think about going?
13: There's many models that can be deployed. And I've been on both sides, many sides of the debate, and every permutation that there is. Here's what I would say, is that I do believe that there should be shared infrastructure. There should be shared services that are being leveraged by the government in order to better help them defend and have kind of a unified view, unified visibility into what is happening with fraud intelligence. These services have to be adaptable. These services have to be flexible, and they have to be transparent to the agencies themselves so that we understand where they're actually taking on risk overall. The White House, for an example, released a memo related to pushing and mandating login.gov for digital-facing services. Login.gov is part of its components, or as part of the services it provides, offers what would be, you know, identity verification technologies and fraud prevention technologies. That may be a good first step for agencies who are just getting started to thinking about what could be done as to leveraging a government-wide service to be able to help protect things at the front door. But that also may not be enough. And the OMB did rightfully recognize that there may be other iterations of how different fraud prevention tools could be layered in with whatever you're doing with these types of services to make sure that you're actually stopping fraud across the entire life cycle. And so, you know, it's going to be kind of an evolution in maturity for every single organization that is engaging here. And I, for one, am encouraged that at least we're having the dialogue to say it's time to move forward in this regard.
2: Jordan Burris is the head of public sector at Socure. Jordan, always great to talk with you. Thanks so much for being here today.
13: Yep, thanks for having me, Sarah.
2: We'll post this interview at federalnewsnetwork.com/Federal Drive. 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Still to come, when military information and financial incentives meet, a forecasting tool can become something else entirely. But first, one federal office complex is becoming a test case for a larger question. How should government measure the value of the property it owns? 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
4: On today's federal newscast, the Postal Service has largely failed to meet service standards even after reducing those standards. A new report from the Government Accountability Office finds that the declining services are in part due to cost-cutting initiatives. In response, USPS officials say they have made some progress to modernize and improve services, but emphasize that a full solution would require significant structural reforms made by Congress and the White House. The second set of proposed changes to the federal acquisition regulations is out for public comment. Federal News Network's Jason Miller has the details.
14: Agencies and industry have 30 days to comment on changes to another 17 sections of the federal acquisition regulations as part of the Trump administration's procurement overhaul. The FAR Council released 1,657 pages in four separate notices in today's Federal Register. Among the major sections out for comment are FAR Part 8 for government supply sources, Part 52 for contract terms and conditions, Part 16 expanding the contract type options, and FAR Part 12 for buying commercial items. The FAR Council issued the first tranche of updates in June and currently are reviewing comments. Jason Miller, Federal News Network.
4: 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I'm Eric White.
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16: We're down like 15% or so in federal HR people. 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
2: Welcome back to the Federal Drive with Terry Girton on Federal News Network. A planning panel has recommended replacing the Forrestal Building in Washington, D.C., and redeveloping the site with a mix of housing, commercial, and public uses. The proposal is also raising broader questions about how government measures the long-term value of federal property. Joining me to discuss what's behind the plan and what it could mean for federal real estate are David Winstead of the Public Buildings Reform Board and Diane Sullivan of the National Capital Planning Commission. David and Diane, thank you both so much for joining me this morning. I'm really looking forward to our conversation.
21: Well, thank you, Terry. Nice to be a part of it.
22: Yes, thank you, Terry.
2: David, let me start with you. A lot of our listeners may never have even heard of the Forrestal Building, or they might drive by it every day and not know that that's what it is. Why has this federal office complex become such an important test case for the future of federal real estate?
21: Terry, I think the Public Building Reform Board was created by the FASTA Act in Congress back in 2019. It was created quite a while ago, and it was a bipartisan effort. Our board has consisted of six people that have been appointed by the White House, basically. And we have been underway and looking at the target of examining the federal buildings. We're an independent federal agency. But because of COVID and because of telework policy, as you know, across the board, people are not in the office buildings as much as they used to be pre-COVID. So our board has been looking now for 5 years or 6 years at GSA's federal inventory, working with them very closely, communicating. We actually have an office, the GSA building, near the disposal division, near the portfolio division of GSA Public Building Service. So we have been working closely, taking independent look at these buildings. And the Forrestal Building kind of stood out because it's a 1.5 million square foot building. It's the headquarters of the Department of Energy. But what was discovered 3 years ago, 4 years ago, on initial analysis, was the utilization of the Forrestal Building was extremely low. You know, it probably around 20% in those years following COVID. So we took a look at that and realized that as a part of our recommendations to OMB, GSA, and Congress, that the Forrestal Building, you know, should be on that list. 40% of the GSA's real estate nationwide is in the Washington metropolitan area. When you have a bill, you know, costs basically $41 million a year to operate, and you have utilization of 20 to 28%, you know, that is an asset, a federal asset that needs to be looked at in terms of the economic rationale for maintaining it. So the Forrestal Building was a part of our round two recommendations that came out 1.5 years ago, and it candidly, as Diane will say, it has major benefits. The only last, in terms of redeveloping the site, it's not worth keep paying $40 million a year, which puts the cost per federal employee over $100,000 a year, when office space in the District of Columbia is in the range of $10,000 to $15,000 a year per person. So it economically didn't make any sense. And my last comment, I'd love to talk more about why it's a great opportunity, but is that Ed Forrest, who's the administrator of GSA, is very aggressively taking the lead on this. He is working with NCPC, as Dan will tell you. He's bringing in the community of interest planners, District Department of Planning, District Department of Economic Development, And as recently as 2 weeks ago, we had a public forum saying, you know, the Forest Law is a great opportunity because we're working with DOE. We have better housing solutions for them. And there are great benefits to looking at the four parcels that make up the Forest Hall site in terms of potential redevelopment for lots of uses, including potentially museums near the mall, on the mall. And so that's really why we focused on Forest Hall, and it was listed in our round two recommendations a year and a half ago.
2: Diane David's just made a great case for why it's not economically feasible to continue to occupy the Forest Hall building, but you and the National Capital Planning Commission have looked at lots of different ways to redevelop that site, including cultural space and housing and retail. So what public benefit would redevelopment create that the current site does not?
1: Thanks, Terry. Well, you know what? I want to take a step back for 1 second and just talk about where the Forest Hall building is located on Independence Avenue, right across the street from the Smithsonian Castle. It is also surrounded by a whole host of other federal buildings, the USDA South Building, which is 2 million square feet. And then the Forest Hall building itself, as David mentioned, would allow, if you took that down, it would allow for 5 new blocks of city development across the street from the National Mall. This is unprecedented in the history of Washington, D.C., where for the first time in decades, we are going to have a mixed-use neighborhood across from the National Mall, which would be so exciting. The rest of the National Mall has federal office space that's going to remain. You have the Federal Triangle, Department of State. But here in Southwest, where you have so much exciting activity happening at the wharf and on the waterfront, which is only a quarter of a mile down L'Enfant Promenade from the Smithsonian Castle. Right now, it is such a terrible place to walk. It's all concrete. It's all office space, underutilized office space. The Forest Hall building in particular blocks the view of the Smithsonian Castle as you head out, or as you're heading from the wharf back to the National Mall. So the opportunities are endless, and the amount of square footage is immense, and it's going to take decades, but the new uses and the new neighborhood that will come in here will be very similar to what we've seen happen at the yards over near Nationals Park and the wharf itself.
2: David Winstead is an attorney and member of the Public Buildings Reform Board. Diane Sullivan is director of the current planning division of the National Capital Planning Commission. David, let me come back to you because federal real estate decisions usually focus on the condition of the building, and you talked earlier about the condition of the Forest Hall building, but this report asks whether the government should also consider the value of the land underneath those buildings. We're talking here specifically about the District of Columbia, but how should agencies really across the country think about that judgment, about where they get the most value out of these properties?
21: I think, Terry, The law that established our board is called the FASTA law, and it gives the administrator, GSA, even more powers in terms of negotiating how to dispose of. Our board has nothing to do with the disposal of these assets, negotiating with potential reuse, negotiating with the District of Columbia in terms of use of a parcel. So basically, we're very committed to evaluating the cost, but then the negotiation of how you proceed is really left up to GSA. And they have appraisers they hire. They have a division, a disposal division, which looks at these assets and determines, okay, how much does it cost to move them to sale? You know, how much time would it take? How do we engage on that? One of the recommendations that our board made several times in previous reports is that we felt very strongly for assets like the Forest Hall building, which is very complicated, lots of engagement with the district, with the federal government, with Congress, with museums, that using a real estate broker to augment the capacity, the in-house team at GSA is very important. And to our delight, we saw that Ed Forrest has grabbed that idea and is now utilizing brokers to look at these buildings and determine how is the best way to take them to market, what are the highest and best use. So this practice has really been, you know, our board looks at all the properties around the country, not just Washington, D.C. But fortunately, because of the USIC Act that was passed in January 2025 by Congress, all federal agencies now annually have to report to OMB how much they're utilizing their space, what is the cost of maintaining that space, both GSA-owned buildings and leased property, and is there a basis to consolidate to save money for the federal taxpayer? So that burden of approach and analysis is relevant to all of the federal asset managers around the country.
2: And Diane, this prize-winning development strategy for the Forestall building really is a long-term economic look for the District of Columbia. Do you think the Forestall building is a unique case, or are there other federal properties around the country that could force government to ask similar questions about value and stewardship and long-term benefit?
1: Well, I think one thing I wanted to add to what David was saying in the value of land, if you look at the Forestall site, the cafeteria itself is almost the size of a city block, and it's one story. This is not the kind of development that we should be having in our downtown of Washington, D.C. It's not very efficient at all, and I'd say the rest of the building as well doesn't maximize its potential. So when you look at the amount of square footage that can go in there, if we were to take the Forestall building down, it's like, you know, it's a significant increase over what is there now. And then in terms of looking at other sort of examples, I think, you know, I briefly just mentioned the yards, but GSA really did a great job working with the city on redeveloping the area around National Park. It was federally owned land, and GSA really took the lead in master planning that, and they have done that in a couple other areas across the country, and they are looking very seriously at doing that for this site as well. So we are so excited. We are closer than ever to actually making this happen. And so we're just, you know, moving forward on all cylinders, trying to sort of replicate that model because it was so successful at the yards.
2: David Winstead is an attorney and member of the Public Buildings Reform Board. Diane Sullivan is a director of the Current Planning Division of the National Capital Planning Commission. Thank you both so much for joining me. This is a topic we don't cover nearly enough, and it's exciting. Thank you.
1: Thank you, Terry.
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3: On today's Federal Newscast, the Space Force wants to more than double in size in the next 5 years. Service leaders this week laid out a vision to grow from less than 11,000 Guardians to around 25,000 as space operations become more important to the Pentagon. To get there, recruiters need to bring in about 3,000 new troops instead of 1,000 each year. The Departments of Commerce and Education violated the Federal Vacancies Reform Act for leaving executives in the role of acting inspector general for too long. The Government Accountability Office determined that Dwayne Townsend's use of the acting IG title in the transmittal memorandum for Commerce's Office of Inspector General's Top Management Challenges report, issued on December 1, 2025, was in violation of the Vacancies Act. GAO says Townsend began serving as acting IG on July 7, 2025. Over at Education, Mark Preeb was acting IG from December 7th, 2025 to April 7th, 2026, longer than the 210 days allowed by law. And the Air Force and Space Force are asking Congress for thousands of civilian jobs after acknowledging they cut staffing below established requirements in 2026. The department wants to add more than 4,300 full-time positions, including jobs in base support and communications. That comes as more than 34,000 Air Force and Space Force civilians have left since January 2025. Find these stories and more at federalnewsnetwork.com. I'm Eric White.
5: Jason Miller's Reporter's Notebook is the insider's guide to the federal community. 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
2: Welcome back to the Federal Drive with Terry Girton on Federal News Network. Recent debate over military-related prediction markets has focused attention on who can participate and what they may know before the market does. Some analysts say that combination creates risks that traditional forecasting tools don't present. My guests are Virginia Berger and Janice Luong of the Project on Government Oversight. Janice and Virginia, it is great to have you on the show again together this time. We've got an important topic to talk about, so thanks for joining me.
7: Great to be here.
2: Janice, inside prediction markets, what's the specific concern when someone with non-public military information places these kinds of bets?
7: Following up on that, there has been a lot of examples where we are commodifying military operations. And as Virginia has referenced to, raises questions around ethics as human lives are on the line. I'll provide a few. So Polymarket hosted a market on whether a missing American pilot whose plane had been shot down over Iran would be found by a specific date. Or Kelshi hosted a market whether the Iranian supreme leader at that time, Ali Khamenei, would leave office. Now, both of these contracts have been taken down, but this raises a concern because the question that I would ask next is how did it surpass their systems, right? And to your question of how it is a concern, it could unintentionally provide information on military operations since transactions are public. And it is very difficult to trace who placed these bets. And event contracts, like, for example, on Polymarket, Kalshi, Limitless, on these prediction market platforms, event contracts could be asking what date an operation will be carried out. And that could be viable information for whoever are tracking these platforms.
2: Virginia Berger is a senior defense policy analyst at the Center for Defense Information at the Project on Government Oversight, and Janice Luong is a policy analyst at POGO's Effective and Accountable Government team. Virginia, let me come back to you. At what point does this forecasting tool or future market become something that really can influence behavior and not just predict it?
8: These markets are open to anyone. So any service member, just like any other American, can create an account and go on there and purchase contracts and make these bets. So who's to say that you don't have some of these service members who engage in planning for specific operations, who make a preemptive bet well left of the actual operation start date while they are in the process of planning, and then shape their planning efforts and their contributions so that the operation plays out to the same level that they have made a prediction of, right? We can take a hypothetical here. Like, let's say that the Marines that were in an amphibious assault craft in and around the Strait of Hormuz are preparing to take Karg Island, right? That's been something that's been bandied about a lot since the start of the Iran conflict as a possible move. Right, those Marines are going to get an order from the Pentagon with an execution window, right? We want you to do this within this time frame. That's going to be their execution order. Those Marines are going to then make their plan, right? And they'll have a window to do that. It could be as little as 6 hours if they're doing the rapid planning process. It could be as many as a couple weeks, right? And what we don't want is there to be an incentive for our service members making those plans to shape them around potential personal profit rather than national strategic interests and the safety and security of the service members participating in them, right? Because those Marines floating on that boat, granted, maybe not the best example because their connectivity to the internet might be bad, but let's say that they're not in River City and they have full access to the internet. Let's say they're sitting on that boat and they're in 6 to 7 hours of planning every day. Who's to say that one of those operations officers, who's maybe one of the more senior decision makers in the room, isn't directing planning efforts because he made a bet on Kalshi or Polymarket that morning that the Marines would land on Karg Island by a certain date. And, you know, he has that influence over it.
2: Janice, let me ask you to take that one step further. Congress and regulators are debating how to address these concerns. Are there specific statutory or regulatory steps that you would recommend?
7: So right now, we have acknowledged that platforms banning users are not enough. Right now, that seems to be the approach that or attitude that the CFTC is taking. To take a step back, the current oversight structure for prediction markets at the moment is these platforms are self-certifying. So that means they can certify event contracts without having to flag for the CFTC. And this is as a result of the passage of the Commodity Futures Modernization Act in 2000. So this was a significant amendment to the Commodity Exchange Act, where it changed the structure of derivative markets, which cover prediction markets. Prior to that, to the passage of that act, the CFTC was required to review event contracts before they could be traded. But after that, after passage, the agency was no longer required to review every contract prior to it being traded. So yeah, now platforms can self-certify rather than submitting new products to the CFTC for review and approval. Now, there's an open question of whether we should return to that structure, and some may argue that it is overly burdensome. But as of right now, POGO supports Congress expressively prohibiting certain event contracts, and military matters are in that list, and that the CFTC should meaningfully enforce their rules as they have the authority to ban the contracts. Now, current CFTC rule states, 4011 states already prohibits military event contracts related to military, war, and terrorism. So they're already prohibited. But right now, there seems to be a lack of enforcement and holding these platforms accountable when they do hold these contracts.
2: Virginia, what would alleviate some of your concerns? Is this a case of DOD needing to do training or have its own regulations to remind people that this is not a wise investment?
8: Certainly that would help, though I've been in enough mandatory trainings myself as a veteran that I know that sometimes people may not be paying the most attention to them. But I think that certainly there is space for regulation within the Department of Defense itself while we wait for Congress and CFTC to figure out what is best suited for statutory enforcement. We've seen the military struggle over the sort of last 10, 15 years to figure out how they handle social media within their ranks. And as that has ballooned, there has been a poor implementation of restrictions and structure for how service members should go about dealing with it. I think there is an opportunity to be learned from the service's lack of action in that department that maybe, hey, we sort of passed the buck on regulating how service members operated in that space. Maybe we don't make that same mistake now with prediction markets as they become more prevalent and more mainstream through Polymarket and Kalshi and other similar apps, right? So I think there we could potentially learn something, and there may be a lane for internal regulations or limitations on when you can have an account or participate. Potentially, hey, if you're in a deployed status, nope, you're not able to participate in things like that. If you're involved in a job where you are a planner for military decision making, maybe there's restrictions in place. Again, there are a lot of ways that they could go about handling this, but I certainly think that there is space for that in addition to regulation from Congress.
2: Virginia Berger and Janice Luong are from the Project on Government Oversight. Thank you both for joining me. This is such an important and timely topic.
7: so much for having us.
8: Thanks so much, Terry. Always a pleasure to be with you.
2: 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Up next, the top national headlines from ABC News and the Federal Newscast. I'm Terry Girton. 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
2: From ABC News, I'm Sherry Preston. As the war with Iran and damage to refineries in the Middle East and Russia continue, Americans are feeling the price. Diesel fuel is now up to $6.44 a gallon on average, and diesel is closely tied to the oil many of us use to heat our homes. ABC's Elizabeth Schulze.
27: We are expected to see the cost of home heating oil, if that heats a lot of homes in the Northeast, those prices, those bills, expected to go up more than 30% this winter.
2: As for the price of gasoline, it's now up to just under $4.50 a gallon. Cost to fill up a typical Chevy SUV now averages $125 compared to $82 at the end of February when the war began. Another move in the fight over the Kennedy Center, a judge saying any major renovations, including its possible demolition, need advance warning. Here's ABC Chief White House correspondent Mary Bruce.
28: Trump told our Karen Travers that if his name doesn't go up on the building, he will tear the whole thing down.
29: I think that the Trump administration should certainly have recognition, because frankly, if we don't do that, it's going to close. It'll end up being ripped down.
28: This morning, a federal judge now warning the administration they must give him 30 days notice of any major renovation to the Kennedy Center.
2: A strong supporter of President Trump is out with a new ad criticizing the administration's immigration policies. Florida Congresswoman Maria Elvira Salazar, a Republican, says in the commercial that half of the 50,000 people detained as of July had no criminal records.
30: The same Hispanics who helped you get to the White House in 2024 feel betrayed today. I'm not talking about giving them amnesty. I'm talking about giving them a dignified life.
2: The Department of Homeland Security says ICE has been carrying out what Congress approved. He resigned as CEO of Berkshire Hathaway early this year. Today, Warren Buffett stepping down as chairman of the $1 trillion company. You're listening to ABC News.
1: Well, it's official. 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

0: Claude is helping to build the next version of itself without a lot of close human direction. Anthropic also admitting one of its models hacked into rival OpenAI's chatbot. All that is some in the industry, including the head of Anthropic, call for a slowdown in the technology's development. Another excerpt from the upcoming book by Princess Diana's brother Charles Spencer is out. ABC's Lama Hassan is at Buckingham Palace.
1: In the latest excerpts published in the Daily Mail, Spencer writes that King Charles, then Prince Charles, was giddily elated like a lottery winner when they spoke immediately after Diana's death. Looking back now, I suspect the prince's first reaction must have been to think more of how this even might free him to marry the woman he loved, rather than appreciating the loss of one he did not.
0: Charles Spencer also writes that Diana was incredibly hurt when the Queen removed her HRH, Royal Highness, title after she divorced then Prince Charles. Sherry Preston, ABC News.
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3: Today's federal newscast. The Postal Service has largely failed to meet service standards even after reducing those standards. A new report from the Government Accountability Office finds that the declining services are in part due to cost-cutting initiatives. In response, USPS officials say they have made some progress to modernize and improve services, but emphasize that a full solution would require significant structural reforms made by Congress and the White House. The Trump administration's new employment classifications have taken a step forward. Federal News Network's Drew Friedman has more.
4: The Office of Personnel Management has proposed regulations that retroactively align with the creation of Schedule Policy Career and Schedule G. The proposal would also allow Pathways program participants to be converted to Schedule Policy Career once they graduate. OPM's regulations come after the Trump administration reclassified thousands of career federal employees earlier this year, stripping them of their job protections and making them easier to fire. Drew Friedman, Federal News Network.
3: And the Space Force is accepting service members from across the military. For the next 2 weeks, active duty soldiers, sailors, and airmen and Marines can apply to transfer into the newest service branch and become guardians. The inter-service transfer application window is open through October 2nd. 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I'm Eric White.
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7: Welcome to the Federal Drive on Federal News Network. It's Friday, September 18th. I'm your host, Terry Gerton, and I'm glad you're here. Coming up on this hour of the Federal Drive, artificial intelligence is making it easier to create fake identities and harder for agencies to tell who's real. Plus, one federal office complex is becoming a test case for a larger question. How should government measure the value of the property it owns? Those stories and much more ahead during this hour of the Federal Drive. We begin with this. The Coast Guard is hitting its recruiting targets and making historic investments in ships, aircraft, and shore-based infrastructure. That's thanks to funding from last year's reconciliation bill. But lawmakers are concerned that persistent challenges with maintenance, training, and quality of life for service members could stunt the Coast Guard's growth plans. Federal News Network's Justin Doubleday joins me now with more details. Justin, thanks for being here.
8: Great to be with you, Terry.
7: I mean, it seems like good news for the Coast Guard. So what are lawmakers concerned about?
9: Well, lawmakers are really concerned with the quality of life within the Coast Guard right now. And as you pointed out, there are a lot of investments being made in Coast Guard platforms and shore infrastructure right now. Those are going to take time, of course, to, you know, build those new ships and aircraft and fix different infrastructure at the shore facilities. But then there's also the challenge of just housing costs, healthcare costs, childcare costs, and the Coast Guard is in a particularly challenging place with that because they are often deployed, of course, in either very remote places or very expensive places throughout the United States on the seacoast. And so their service members, according to multiple lawmakers,

0: on the House Transportation and Infrastructure Committee are really struggling to some degree with these rising costs of living. And so that's where a lot of these lawmakers on both sides of the aisle want to bring some focus for the Coast Guard and its upcoming budget, next budget request for 2027 and beyond, because as you mentioned, they have this new recapitalization funding, but there still needs to be funding for, you know, housing allowances and things like that to keep pace with those investments.
1: Has the Coast Guard said anything about its plans to address these quality of life issues?
0: Well, they are focused on it. You know, they are looking at it from kind of a two-pronged approach. It's improving their on-base housing. Coast Guard does have some base housing that they provide to their members, and there have been challenges with mold and with water damage and just with aging housing in some cases, and you have seen some investments already made, for instance, up in Alaska in recent months with the Coast Guard there. But then there's the Coast Guard, unlike the other military services, relies more on the basic housing allowance, the basic allowance for housing, BAH, because they don't have, you know, large bases necessarily like the Army and some of the other military services to put a lot of their service members. And so that's where the Coast Guard might be asking for some help from Congress. They testified on this in front of the House Transportation and Infrastructure Committee this past week. Master Chief Philip Waldron, the Master Chief Petty Officer for the Coast Guard, talked about what the service is doing to address these housing challenges.
2: Oftentimes they are in resort communities where BAH doesn't account for the need. And frankly, a lot of the problem is that the tables have turned as time has gone by. A lot of rental units that we would normally have had the Coastie seeking previously have been turned into short-term rentals and have become far too expensive for our folks to stay in long-term. As far as what could we ask from y'all, it would be the continued support of this committee as we look at how can we get BAH on par with what the demands are for the areas that we're stationing people.
1: Where is the Coast Guard in hitting its recruiting targets given these challenges?
0: Yeah, they are recruiting well. They just a few years ago in fiscal 2023, the Coast Guard had a shortfall of about 3,000 service members, and they've completely made that up now, and they're looking to actually grow its ranks by 15,000 service members in the coming years. And that's to, you know, man and equip those new ships and aircraft and things that are being funded by last year's reconciliation bill. So Vice Admiral Nathan Moore also testified. He's the Deputy Commandant for Operations. He confirmed that the Coast Guard exceeded its accessions goal for fiscal 2025. It's on track to do so again for fiscal 2026 as that comes to a close this month. And then they are really targeting hitting that 15,000 service member increase within the next few years as part of its, you know, Force Design 2028 initiative.
1: Matching up that influx in recruiting with incoming new ships and platforms is going to require some kind of investment, I would assume, in maintenance and training. Did they speak about that at the hearing?
0: They did. They addressed how that's a priority as well. You know, Moore, being the Deputy Commandant for Operations, said he views, you know, maintenance and training and quality of life all in kind of the same lens as, you know, the readiness and through, you know, the need for new ships and things like that. He thinks maintenance and training and things like that are just as important. The Coast Guard does have a $7 billion backlog when it comes to deferred maintenance. And then, you know, there's a lot of things they have to do to improve facilities, to improve throughput for new recruits. They're opening a new training base down in Alabama. So there's a lot that the Coast Guard has to do to kind of meet the capacity for the growth that they're seeing on the ship side, platform side, and the people side as well.
1: The Coast Guard was in the Transportation Department and then the Homeland Security Department's civilian agencies, although on the Homeland Security side. Is that part of the problem here? Is that they're in organizations that maybe just aren't familiar with dealing with these kinds of challenges?
0: Yeah, that's kind of a persistent question with the Coast Guard. You know, there was a proposal from the administration last year to create a Secretary of the Coast Guard that some lawmakers were behind, but so far that hasn't really moved anywhere. So there's certainly this idea that the Coast Guard could have kind of more senior civilian leadership to kind of lead it going forward to kind of address these big picture challenges that I think a lot of people recognize are really important when it comes to, you know, the Arctic, when it comes to the homeland security challenges with drug interdiction and things like that, that the Coast Guard is instrumental in. So there's a lot swirling around the Coast Guard. I think lawmakers are really focused on making sure that this historic investment from last year's reconciliation bill is they make the best use of that. But it'll be interesting to see where proposals like that Secretary of the Coast Guard go in the coming years, because the Coast Guard is not going to go away in importance. And I think lawmakers across the board recognize that.
1: That's Federal News Network's Justin Doubleday. Justin, thanks for being here.
0: Thanks, Terry.
1: You can find his story at federalnewsnetwork.com. Up next, artificial intelligence is making it easier to create fake identities and harder for agencies to tell who's real. This is The Federal Drive with Terry Girton on Federal News Network.
3: On today's Federal Newscast, the Space Force wants to more than double in size in the next 5 years. Service leaders this week laid out a vision to grow from less than 11,000 Guardians to around 25,000 as space operations become more important to the Pentagon. To get there, recruiters need to bring in about 3,000 new troops instead of 1,000 each year. The organization responsible for delivering the DAF battle network is facing a talent shortage.
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4: 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Anastasia Obis, Federal News Network.
3: And the Air Force and Space Force are asking Congress for thousands of civilian jobs after acknowledging they cut staffing below established requirements in 2026. The department wants to add more than 4,300 full-time positions. That comes as more than 34,000 Air Force and Space Force civilians have left since January 2025. 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I'm Eric White.
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1: Welcome back to the Federal Drive with Terry Girton on Federal News Network. New fraud tactics are exposing weaknesses in the way government verifies identity. As artificial intelligence makes fake identities more convincing and easier to create, agencies are being forced to rethink systems that were designed for a different kind of threat. Jordan Burris, Vice President and Head of Public Sector Strategy at SoCure, says it's time to start treating identity as critical infrastructure. Jordan, great to have you back on the show. Thank you for joining me.
14: Yeah, Terry, thank you for having me today.
1: We are hearing AI headlines, I want to say almost hourly, including AI agents that are going beyond their guardrails. You've recently argued that AI is changing the fraud landscape. What's a fraud scheme that's common today that might have been much harder to pull off a few years ago without AI?
14: You know, Terry, it's interesting. Today, we're entering the era of like fraud 4.0. And if you think about the earlier instances or iterations of fraud, right, we started with what was happening with paper-based and very basic elements of fraud. Then you had the early internet era where folks were stealing usernames and passwords and PINs. And then as we got more digitally connected and socially integrated, this is where you start to see more manipulation of schemes. When we talk about where really fraud 4.0, that is an AI era where AI is underpinning a lot of the fraudulent-based attacks that are happening today. This is everything from, you know, leading towards the generation and manipulation of what would be our presence online. So think of like copying our faces so that way we can pretend to be individuals that we are not. This could be automated attacks that are being launched where at scale you are having bots. Think of it that what used to be a very targeted attack that would perhaps take an hour to run can be done in seconds, can scale to tens of thousands, and can be ongoing all day, right? I think a funny anecdote that one of my colleagues shared with me is that we used to actually watch the bell curve where it would be fraudsters would start their attack like work hours. They would start it early in the morning and then end at night, and there'd be like a lunch break and you could see what was happening. But now where we are today, it's running 24/7.
1: When I talk to people like you about this, I realize I have a failure of my personal imagination. I just can't conceive of how some of these things happen. So when agencies get fooled today, what's fooling them?
14: It is, in some cases, a lot of it is, it goes down to the processes by which they've been built on, right? So there is a lot of inherent trust that is placed within public service and really the digital services that have been constructed to date. We, those who've worked in the public sector ecosystem for a long period of time, have operated under a mandate that for whatever the benefit is, whatever the service is, we have to get it to the right person, right? There is no wrong door. The challenge is that when we're dealing with an era that is built around AI-driven fraud, some of those doors are more fraught with risk than others, right? And so where we'll see exploits take place today is that we will have, you know, AI-driven bots that will call into call centers. Many call centers that exist across the government today still rely on asking knowledge-based, authentication-based questions. So, you know, what car do you drive? Who owns your mortgage? Please know that all that is available online. And now if you're doing it and I can create a voice clone, especially for folks because we decide to put our likenesses on social media, if I can create a voice clone that sounds like me, that is now going through the prompt, answering all the questions, engaging with a live human, like this creates more of an more interesting dynamic where effectively the channels that we had relied on, the trust that we had placed in certain things are susceptible for exploit.
1: Jordan Burris is the head of public sector at SoCure. Jordan, as you're describing that, I'm thinking, all of us are understanding more and more about that kind of scenario and what the possibilities are, but the government's not anywhere close, at least to the outside observer, of being able to implement that. What has to happen or what has to change in government programs to move them to this more continuous risk-based verification?
14: Yeah, absolutely. So I think there's a few things that have to be done, right? One, there has to be, very recently, it was a few months ago, I testified before Congress and highlighted a series of recommendations. I will not bore the audience by going through every single recommendation and every single talking point that came out as part of that. But look, one of the first ones that I highlighted was shifting from really looking at things around point in time compliance and driving more towards outcomes. And I was very big on outcomes when I worked for the government, and now that I'm outside of government, I continue to be resolved that outcomes are really how we drive better improvement. And what that means is that when we're looking at whether or not you're able to stop fraud, whether or not you're able to have a person move through the process seamlessly, you can measure all of those outcomes. And in doing so, you can determine whether or not the controls, the layers of security, or whatever that you're putting in place are actually serving the purpose that the mission intended. And so you're operating really at mission speed. I think the first thing for any agency is thinking about what does it mean to move beyond a compliance regime where you're looking at what the latest NIST standard is, which in many cases, even to my friends at NIST, and they know I lovingly say this, it was written for a time that no longer exists. It was, it is basically outdated at this moment in time. So NIST is not necessarily the ceiling, it is the floor. And the point being is that instead we should move towards understanding outcomes. How are we driving better performance? The other piece is that fraud doesn't stop at first instance. There has been this argument that happens with agencies that, hey, if I stop fraud at the front door, the first time that someone goes is to engage with a digital service or any type of service, that I can stop them permanently. The reality here is that's just not the case. Right? China, Russia, North Korea, it doesn't matter what nation state you're talking about. Their goal is to look across the life cycle of how digital services are rendered and find the path of least resistance in order to get access to those services and really to disrupt where funding is going. And then just generally, if we start to think about intelligence sharing broadly, there's fraud signals that exist within every agency today based on the work that they're doing. What it would become more powerful if they were able to share that intelligence with each other, so you can then identify what is happening dynamically with attacks that are evolving across the ecosystem. And this is not a new concept and premise. Within cybersecurity, every time there is a new cyber attack launched, they release what are the techniques, tactics, and procedures, or the TTPs, share them all across the country, not just within government, but across agencies, organizations, other countries in particular. We have to do the exact same thing when it comes to fraud and fraud intelligence and making sure that everyone has the best tools in front of them to defend for tomorrow.
1: Jordan, as we're thinking about this looking forward, is this an agency by agency solution, given that many of these programs are managed by agencies, or is it a government integrated solution? Because I'm thinking about the complexity of deployment and the number of programs that have to be scanned. Which way should we think about going?
14: There's many models that can be deployed. And I've been on both sides, many sides of the debate, and every permutation that there is. Here's what I would say, is that I do believe that there should be shared infrastructure. There should be shared services that are being leveraged by the government in order to better help them defend and have kind of a unified view, unified visibility into what is happening with fraud intelligence. These services have to be adaptable. These services have to be flexible, and they have to be transparent to the agencies themselves so that we understand where they're actually taking on risk overall. The White House, for an example, released a memo related to pushing and mandating login.gov for digital facing services. Login.gov is part of its components, or as part of the services it provides, offers what would be, identity verification technologies and fraud prevention technologies. That may be a good first step for agencies who are just getting started to thinking about what could be done, is to leveraging a government-wide service to be able to help protect things at the front door. But that also may not be enough. And the OMB did rightfully recognize that there may be other iterations of how different fraud prevention tools could be layered in with whatever you're doing with these types of services to make sure that you're actually stopping fraud across the entire life cycle. And so, you know, it's going to be kind of an evolution in maturity for every single organization that is engaging here. And I, for one, am encouraged that at least we're having the dialogue to say it's time to move forward in this regard.
1: Jordan Burris is the head of public sector at Socure. Jordan, always great to talk with you. Thanks so much for being here today.
14: Yep, thanks for having me, Sarah.
1: 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Still to come, when military information and financial incentives meet, a forecasting tool can become something else entirely. But first, one federal office complex is becoming a test case for a larger question. How should government measure the value of the property it owns? 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
3: Now today's federal newscast. The Postal Service has largely failed to meet service standards even after reducing those standards. A new report from the Government Accountability Office finds that the declining services are in part due to cost-cutting initiatives. In response, USPS officials say they have made some progress to modernize and improve services, but emphasize that a full solution would require significant structural reforms made by Congress and the White House. The second set of proposed changes to the federal acquisition regulations is out for public comment. Federal News Network's Jason Miller has the details.
11: Agencies and industry have 30 days to comment on changes to another 17 sections of the federal acquisition regulations as part of the Trump administration's procurement overhaul. The FAR Council released 1,657 pages in four separate notices in today's Federal Register. Among the major sections out for comment are FAR Part 8 for government supply sources, Part 52 for contract terms and conditions, Part 16 expanding the contract type options, and FAR Part 12 for buying commercial items. The FAR Council issued the first tranche of updates in June and currently are reviewing comments. Jason Miller, Federal News Network.
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1: Welcome back to the Federal Drive with Terry Girton on Federal News Network. A planning panel has recommended replacing the Forrestal Building in Washington, D.C. and redeveloping the site with a mix of housing, commercial, and public uses. The proposal is also raising broader questions about how government measures the long-term value of federal property. Joining me to discuss what's behind the plan and what it could mean for federal real estate are David Winstead of the Public Buildings Reform Board and Diane Sullivan of the National Capital Planning Commission. David and Diane, thank you both so much for joining me this morning. I'm really looking forward to our conversation.
21: Well, thank you, Terry. Nice to be a part of it.
22: Yes, thank you, Terry.
1: David, let me start with you. A lot of our listeners may never have even heard of the Forrestal Building, or they might drive by it every day and not know that that's what it is. Why has this federal office complex become such an important test case for the future of federal real estate?
21: Terry, I think the Public Building Reform Board was created by the FAST Act in Congress back in 2019. It was created quite a while ago, and it was a bipartisan effort. Our board has consisted of 6 people that have been appointed by the White House, basically. And we have been underway and looking at the target of examining the federal buildings. We're an independent federal agency. But because of COVID and because of telework policy, as you know, across the board, people are not in the office buildings as much as they used to be pre-COVID. So our board has been looking now for 5 years or 6 years at GSA's federal inventory, working with them very closely, communicating. We actually have an office, the GSA building, near the disposal division, near the portfolio division of GSA Public Building Service. So we have been working closely, taking independent look at these buildings. And the Forrestal Building kind of stood out because it's a 1.5 million square foot building at the headquarters of the Department of Energy. But what was discovered 4 years ago on initial analysis was the utilization of the Forrestal Building was extremely low. You know, it probably around 20% in those years following COVID. So we took a look at that and realized that as a part of our recommendations to OMB, GSA, and Congress, that the Forrestal Building, you know, should be on that list. 40% of the GSA's real estate nationwide is in the Washington metropolitan area. When you have a bill, you know, costs basically $41 million a year to operate, and you have utilization of 20 to 28%, you know, that is an asset, a federal asset that needs to be looked at in terms of the economic rationale for maintaining it. So the Forrestal Building was a part of our round 2 recommendations that came out 1.5 years ago, and it candidly, as Diane will say, it has major benefits. The only last, in terms of redeveloping the site, it's not worth keep paying $40 million a year, which puts the cost per federal employee over $100,000 a year, when office space in the District of Columbia is in the range of $10,000 to $15,000 a year per person. So it economically didn't make any sense. And my last comment, I'd love to talk more about why it's a great opportunity, but is that Ed Forrest, who's the administrator of GSA, is very aggressively taking the lead on this. He is working with NCPC, as Diane will tell you. He's bringing in the community of interest planners, District Department of Planning, District Department of Economic Development. And as recently as 2 weeks ago, he's at a public forum saying, you know, the Forrestal is a great opportunity because we're working with DOE. We have better housing solutions for them. And there are great benefits to looking at the 4 parcels that make up the Forestall site in terms of potential redevelopment for lots of uses, including potentially museums near the mall, on the mall. And so that's really why we focused on Forestall, and it was listed in our round two recommendations a year and a half ago.
1: Diane, David's just made a great case for why it's not economically feasible to continue to occupy the Forestall building, but you and the National Capital Planning Commission have looked at lots of different ways to redevelop that site, including cultural space and housing and retail. So what public benefit would redevelopment create that the current site does not?
0: Thanks, Terry. Well, you know what? I want to take a step back for 1 second and just talk about where the Forestall building is located on Independence Avenue, right across the street from the Smithsonian Castle. It is also surrounded by a whole host of other federal buildings, the USDA South Building, which is 2 million square feet. And then the Forestall building itself, as David mentioned, would allow, if you took that down, it would allow for 5 new blocks of city development across the street from the National Mall. This is unprecedented in the history of Washington, D.C., where for the first time in decades, we are going to have a mixed-use neighborhood across from the National Mall, which would be so exciting. The rest of the National Mall has federal office space that's going to remain. You have the Federal Triangle, Department of State. But here in Southwest, where you have so much exciting activity happening at the wharf and on the waterfront, which is only a quarter of a mile down L'Enfant Promenade from the Smithsonian Castle. Right now, it is such a terrible place to walk. It's all concrete. It's all office space, underutilized office space. The Forestall building in particular blocks the view of the Smithsonian Castle as you head out, or as you're heading from the wharf back to the National Mall. So the opportunities are endless, and the amount of square footage is immense, and it's going to take decades, but the new uses and the new neighborhood that will come in here will be very similar to what we've seen happen at the Yards over near Nationals Park and the wharf itself.
1: David Winstead is an attorney and member of the Public Buildings Reform Board. Diane Sullivan is director of the current planning division of the National Capital Planning Commission. David, let me come back to you, because federal real estate decisions usually focus on the condition of the building, and you talked earlier about the condition of the Forestall building, but this report asks whether the government should also consider the value of the land underneath those buildings. We're talking here specifically about the District of Columbia, but how should agencies really across the country think about that judgment, about where they get the most value out of these properties?
21: I think, Terry, The law that established our board is called the FASTA law, and it gives the administrator, GSA, even more powers in terms of negotiating how to dispose of. Our board has nothing to do with the disposal of these assets, negotiating with potential reuse, negotiating with the District of Columbia in terms of use of a parcel. So basically, we're very committed to evaluating the cost, but then the negotiation of how you proceed is really left up to GSA. And they have appraisers they hire. They have a disposal division, which looks at these assets and determines, okay, how much does it cost to move them to sale? You know, how much time would it take? How do we engage on that? One of the recommendations that our board made several times in previous reports is that we felt very strongly for assets like the Forestall building, which is very complicated, lots of engagement with the district, with the federal government, with Congress, with museums, that using a real estate broker to augment the capacity, the in-house team at GSA is very important. And to our delight, we saw that Ed Forrest has grabbed that idea and is now utilizing brokers to look at these buildings and determine how is the best way to take them to market, what are the highest and best use. So this practice has really been, you know, our board looks at all the properties around the country, not just Washington, D.C. But fortunately, because of the USIC Act that was passed in January 2025 by Congress, all federal agencies now annually have to report to OMB how much they're utilizing their space, what is the cost of maintaining that space, both GSA-owned buildings and leased property, and is there a basis to consolidate to save money for the federal taxpayer? So that burden of approach and analysis is relevant to all of the federal asset managers around the country.
1: And Diane, this prize-winning development strategy for the Forestall building really is a long-term economic look for the District of Columbia. Do you think the Forestall building is a unique case, or are there other federal properties around the country that could force government to ask similar questions about value and stewardship and long-term benefit?
0: Well, I think one thing I wanted to add to what David was saying in the value of land, if you look at the Forestall site, the cafeteria itself is almost the size of a city block, and it's one story. This is not the kind of development that we should be having in our downtown of Washington, D.C. It's not very efficient at all, and I'd say the rest of the building as well doesn't maximize its potential. So when you look at the amount of square footage that can go in there, if we were to take the Forestall building down, it's like, you know, it's a significant increase over what is there now. And then in terms of looking at other sort of examples, I think, you know, I briefly just mentioned the yards, but GSA really did a great job working with the city on redeveloping the area around National Park. It was federally owned land, and GSA really took the lead in master planning that, and they have done that in a couple other areas across the country, and they are looking very seriously at doing that for this site as well. So we are so excited. We are closer than ever to actually making this happen. And so we're just, you know, moving forward on all cylinders, trying to sort of replicate that model because it was so successful at the yards.
1: David Winstead is an attorney and member of the Public Buildings Reform Board. Diane Sullivan is a director of the Current Planning Division of the National Capital Planning Commission. Thank you both so much for joining me. This is a topic we don't cover nearly enough, and it's exciting. Thank you.
0: Thank you, Terry.
1: 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Coming up next, when military information and financial incentives meet, a forecasting tool can become something else entirely. 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
3: On today's Federal Newscast, the Space Force wants to more than double in size in the next 5 years. Service leaders this week laid out a vision to grow from less than 11,000 Guardians to around 25,000 as space operations become more important to the Pentagon. To get there, recruiters need to bring in about 3,000 new troops instead of 1,000 each year. The Departments of Commerce and Education violated the Federal Vacancies Reform Act for leaving executives in the role of acting inspector general for too long. The Government Accountability Office determined that Dwayne Townsend's use of the acting IG title in the transmittal memorandum for Commerce's Office of Inspector General's Top Management Challenges report, issued on December 1, 2025, was in violation of the Vacancies Act. GAO says Townsend began serving as acting IG on July 7, 2025. Over at Education, Mark Preeb was acting IG from December 7th, 2025 to April 7th, 2026, longer than the 210 days allowed by law. And the Air Force and Space Force are asking Congress for thousands of civilian jobs after acknowledging they cut staffing below established requirements in 2026. The department wants to add more than 4,300 full-time positions, including jobs in base support and communications. That comes as more than 34,000 Air Force and Space Force civilians have left since January 2025. Find these stories and more at federalnewsnetwork.com. I'm Eric White.
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5: 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Justin Scott is Senior Director of Security at Vasion.
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1: Welcome back to the Federal Drive with Terry Girton on Federal News Network. Recent debate over military-related prediction markets has focused attention on who can participate and what they may know before the market does. Some analysts say that combination creates risks that traditional forecasting tools don't present. My guests are Virginia Berger and Janice Luong of the Project on Government Oversight. Janice and Virginia, it is great to have you on the show again together this time. We've got an important topic to talk about, so thanks for joining me.
23: Great to be here.
1: Janice, inside prediction markets, what's the specific concern when someone with non-public military information places these kinds of bets?
23: Following up on that, there has been a lot of examples where we are commodifying military operations. And as Virginia has referenced to, raises questions around ethics as human lives are on the line. I'll provide a few. So Polymarket hosted a market on whether a missing American pilot whose plane had been shot down over Iran would be found by a specific date. Or Kalshi hosted a market whether the Iranian supreme leader at that time, Ali Khamenei, would leave office. Now, both of these contracts have been taken down, but this raises a concern because the question that I would ask next is how did it surpass their systems, right? And to your question of how it is a concern, it could unintentionally provide information on military operations since transactions are public. And it is very difficult to trace who placed these bets. And event contracts, like, for example, on Polymarket, Kalshi, Limitless, on these prediction market platforms, event contracts could be asking what date an operation will be carried out. And that could be viable information for whoever are tracking these platforms.
1: Virginia Berger is a senior defense policy analyst at the Center for Defense Information at the Project on Government Oversight, and Janice Luong is a policy analyst at POGO's Effective and Accountable Government team. Virginia, let me come back to you. At what point does this forecasting tool or future market become something that really can influence behavior and not just predict it?
24: These markets are open to anyone. So any service member, just like any other American, can create an account and go on there and purchase contracts and make these bets. So who's to say that you don't have some of these service members who engage in planning for specific operations, who make a preemptive bet well left of the actual operation start date while they are in the process of planning, and then shape their planning efforts and their contributions so that the operation plays out to the same level that they have made a prediction of, right? We can take a hypothetical here. Like, let's say that the Marines that were in an amphibious assault craft in and around the Strait of Hormuz are preparing to take Karg Island, right? That's been something that's been bandied about a lot since the start of the Iran conflict as a possible move. Right. Those Marines are going to get an order from the Pentagon with an execution window. Right. We want you to do this within this time frame. That's going to be their execution order. Those Marines are going to then make their plan, right? And they'll have a window to do that. It could be as little as 6 hours if they're doing the rapid planning process. It could be as many as a couple weeks, right? And what we don't want is there to be an incentive for our service members making those plans to shape them around potential personal profit rather than national strategic interests and the safety and security of the service members participating in them, right? Because those Marines floating on that boat, granted, maybe not the best example because their connectivity to the internet might be bad, but let's say that they're not in River City and they have full access to the internet. Let's say they're sitting on that boat and they're in 6 to 7 hours of planning every day. Who's to say that one of those operations officers, who's maybe one of the more senior decision makers in the room, isn't directing planning efforts because he made a bet on Kalshi or Polymarket that morning that the Marines would land on Karg Island by a certain date? And, you know, he has that influence over it.
1: Janice, let me ask you to take that one step further. Congress and regulators are debating how to address these concerns. Are there specific statutory or regulatory steps that you would recommend?
23: So right now, we have acknowledged that platforms banning users are not enough. Right now, that seems to be the approach that or attitude that the CFTC is taking. To take a step back, the current oversight structure for prediction markets at the moment is these platforms are self-certifying. So that means they can certify event contracts without having to flag for the CFTC. And this is as a result of the passage of the Commodity Futures Modernization Act in 2000. So this was a significant amendment to the Commodity Exchange Act, where it changed the structure of derivative markets, which cover prediction markets. Prior to that, to the passage of that act, the CFTC was required to review event contracts before they could be traded. But after that, after passage, the agency was no longer required to review every contract prior to it being traded. So yeah, now platforms can self-certify rather than submitting new products to the CFTC for review and approval. Now, there's an open question of whether we should return to that structure, and some may argue that it is overly burdensome. But as of right now, POGO supports Congress expressively prohibiting certain event contracts, and military matters are in that list, and that the CFTC should meaningfully enforce their rules as they have the authority to ban the contracts. Now, current CFTC rule states, 4011 states already prohibits military event contracts related to military, war, and terrorism. So they're already prohibited. But right now, there seems to be a lack of enforcement and holding these platforms accountable when they do hold these contracts.
1: Virginia, what would alleviate some of your concerns? Is this a case of DOD needing to do training or have its own regulations to remind people that this is not a wise investment?
24: Certainly that would help, though I've been in enough mandatory trainings myself as a veteran that I know that sometimes people may not be paying the most attention to them. But I think that certainly there is space for regulation within the Department of Defense itself while we wait for Congress and CFTC to figure out what is best suited for statutory enforcement. You know, we've seen the military struggle over the sort of last 10, 15 years to figure out how they handle social media within their ranks. And as that has ballooned, there has been a poor implementation of restrictions and structure for how service members should go about dealing with it. I think there is an opportunity to be learned from the service's lack of action in that department that maybe, hey, we sort of passed the buck on regulating how service members operated in that space. Maybe we don't make that same mistake now with prediction markets as they become more prevalent and more mainstream through Polymarket and Kalshi and other similar apps, right? So I think there we could potentially learn something, and there may be a lane for internal regulations or limitations on when you can have an account or participate. Potentially, hey, if you're in a deployed status, nope, you're not able to participate in things like that. If you're involved in a job where you are a planner for military decision making, maybe there's restrictions in place. Again, there are a lot of ways that they could go about handling this, but I certainly think that there is space for that in addition to regulation from Congress.
1: 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Thank you both for joining me. 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
1: 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Up next, the top national headlines from ABC News and the Federal Newscast. I'm Terry Girton. 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
26: From ABC News, I'm Sherry Preston. Everyday Americans struggling to fill up their gas tanks. The price of gas rising to just under $4.50 a gallon overnight. ABC's Elizabeth Schulze has more from a gas station in Washington, D.C.
27: When you think about what this means when you go to fill up, the cost to fill up a Chevy SUV now averaging $125. That is compared to $82 at the end of February when the war began. And prices are set to go up even more as the war slows down the flow of oil around the world.
26: Diesel up to $6.44 a gallon. Most farm equipment and semi-trucks use diesel. Farmers and truckers like Devin Wheeler in California's San Joaquin Valley say they're hurting.
28: Killing me. I have to fill up only a little bit here. If I fill up here, it's going to cost me about $1,000. I go over the next state over where it's $2 cheaper, it costs me about $6.70.
26: Prices pushed up by the wars in Ukraine and Iran, where today thousands of pro-government protesters took to the streets in Tehran in support of the hardline regime. The government planned the protest. There are protests expected today in Washington as President Trump threatens to tear down the Kennedy Center unless his name is put on it in some way.
29: Trump insists he should be recognized for helping the institution financially.
11: But Congress just gave the center $250 million for renovations, and the financial troubles only began after Trump tried to change the name, causing performers to cancel and ticket sales to plummet.
26: ABC's Mary Bruce. Some big-time rain headed to the Midwest this weekend, starting in Mankato, Minnesota.
14: Then into early Saturday morning, Chicago could see some really heavy rains moving through. Madison down to Milwaukee. Saturday into Sunday, that keeps moving into southwest Michigan, like South Haven or Kalamazoo, over to Mansfield in Columbus, Ohio, right through northern Indiana.
26: That's ABC Chief Meteorologist Ginger Z. You're listening to ABC News.
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26: The estate of actress Betty White is in the center of a legal fight over the donation she gave to the Los Angeles Zoo.
17: When she died in 2021 at the age of 99, her will was written to send money to the zoo through a nonprofit called the Greater Los Angeles Zoo Association. Back then, the group worked with the LA Zoo. Now it does not. The two had a falling out. Now it gets stuck in court. Her estate is asking a judge to make it so the money goes directly to the LA Zoo, as Betty White wanted.
26: ABC's Alex Stone in LA.

0: stopped her going farther.
1: ABC's Lama Hassan, foreign desk in London. Scientists have unveiled what they believe could be the first new living feline species in over a century. The Leopardus tilcayo is a small cat native to Bolivia's cloud forest. It weighs about 3 pounds, more like the weight of a small kitten, and it's spotted like a leopard. Sherry Preston, ABC News.
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3: Today's federal newscast. The Postal Service has largely failed to meet service standards even after reducing those standards. A new report from the Government Accountability Office finds that the declining services are in part due to cost-cutting initiatives. In response, USPS officials say they have made some progress to modernize and improve services, but emphasize that a full solution would require significant structural reforms made by Congress and the White House. The Trump administration's new employment classifications have taken a step forward.
4: The Office of Personnel Management has proposed regulations that retroactively align with the creation of Schedule Policy Career. The proposal would also allow Pathways program participants to be converted to Schedule Policy Career once they graduate. OPM's regulations come after the Trump administration reclassified thousands of career federal employees earlier this year, stripping them of their job protections and making them easier to fire. Drew Friedman, Federal News Network.
3: 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I'm Eric White.
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6: The security clearance process is complicated. Policies are confusing. Continuous vetting is expanding. And national security professionals everywhere are asking the same thing. What does this mean for me? Whether you're applying for your first clearance or navigating new reporting requirements after years in the system, the questions aren't always easy, but the answers matter. That's why we're here. This is Security Clearance Insecurity on Federal News Network with hosts Lindy Kaiser of Clearance Jobs, federal employment lawyers Elizabeth Baker Pham of KCNF, and John Barry of Barry & Barry, PLLC.
7: Hi, this is Lindy Kaiser with ClearanceJobs.com and welcome to this episode of Security Clearance Insecurity on Federal News Network. National security has definitely never been a slow-moving business, but right now the pace of change feels relentless. So artificial intelligence, cyber threats, geopolitical competition. And when it comes to where we go to find out about all of these things, that's where the Cipher Brief comes in. It's a national security-focused media organization. If you're not following it, I encourage you to do so. And today, very pleased to have their chief operating officer at the Cipher Brief here to talk about the national security conversation, what's changing, what's trending, and helping us get ready for the 2026 Threat Conference. So thank you so much, Brad, for joining me on the show today.
8: I'm excited to be here. Thanks for having me, Lindy.
7: Set the stage. I always assume everybody knows the Cipher Brief. If you know, you know. But assuming somebody doesn't, kind of walk us through the Cipher Brief, who you are and kind of how you just said it was the 10-year anniversary, which I'm ashamed to say I did not know. So kind of the origin story of the Threat Conference specifically as well.
8: Yeah, for sure. So 10-year anniversary of both the cipherbrief.com, which I'll talk about, and also the Threat Conference. Started publishing back in 2016. So I describe the Cipher Brief. We are like the Wall Street Journal or Politico. We're a lot smaller and we're narrowly focused on national security. We don't do politics. We don't do travel. We don't do entertainment. All we do is national security. And then within that description, I would say, if you're a NatSec geek and you watch the unclassified, you know, IC briefing to Congress every year, you know, those topics that the United States government tends to focus on. Generally speaking, those are the topics that the Cipher Brief, you know, you'll read a lot about on the pages of the Cipher Brief. So obviously the Russia-Ukraine war, U.S. competition with China, emerging technology, can't look away for a second for what's happening, you know, in the Middle East. Generally speaking, any year the Middle East is interesting, in particular right now with what's going on with Iran. And then, of course, you know, you mentioned it off the top, artificial intelligence has dominated the headlines for most of 2026, doesn't appear to be slowing down. These are the things that we tend to write about. We publish on the cipherbrief.com. We have newsletters, podcasts, and as you mentioned, we do a big threat conference every year. This is our 10th one. That's a quick overview of what we do at the Cipher Brief.
7: I was going to pull this out, which I'm shaming myself. So I have notes from the conference last year that I took. I was

0: Casey, on the kind of, you kind of mentioned that the kind of conference it is, it's the kind of conference that you take notes at and you keep at your desk, right? So you want to kind of follow. So kind of want to speak to that, like year over year change. It just seems like, to your point, like minute by minute, things are changing, let alone year by year. So what are you kind of seeing in the shift between over the past year since you last gathered?
1: You know, since we gathered there last year, I think if you remember the sort of scene setter that Dr. Michael Vickers and then later General Petraeus both gave masterful sort of global overviews of what was happening. And at the time, everyone in the room after those briefings felt like, oh my gosh, can it get any more stressful, more dangerous? And here we are a year later, and the answer is a resounding yes. Like the world has gotten, just in terms of threats, just in the last 12 months since the last threat conference, enormous numbers of threats materializing in very novel ways. Just this week alone, last week actually, headlines that read like fiction. Can AI kill humanity, right? That's the top headline that we're all reacting to this week. We've seen a headline where the U.S. admits for the first time officially, we have weapons in space. And increasingly, there are drones that are encroaching into NATO territory on a regular basis that are being kinetically shot down and destroyed. All of that is new since last year at the threat conference. And it seems to be gathering speed at a pace with which organizations, institutions, agencies, the media, we just can't keep up with it. And so I think as we go into the threat conference this year, what I'm reflecting on is the speed at which these threats are materializing, the pressure that all of these institutions are under, the alliances that are being formed that are anti-Western, anti-US between Russia, China, Iran, and North Korea, and just the overall threat level that exists in the world right now. It's just unprecedented. You know, General Michael Hayden, it was at the first or second threat conference back in 2017, said a phrase that we have just recycled over and over again at the Cipher Brief. He said, the world has been more dangerous, but it's never been more complicated. And so I think every year that phrase has just grown in its relevance. And certainly this year, like I can't think of a time in which the world has ever been more complicated.
0: Yeah, that's a difficult conundrum, right? More danger and more complexity. And I do like the complexity layered on top of complexity. And one of the things I love about the Cipher Brief, again, when you read kind of the content, you're pulling up stories that you might not have heard elsewhere, right? So kind of when you're thinking about the trends that you're expecting to have come up at the conference this year, which again, things move so fast, you might not even know yet, got a whole month and a half to go, but the trends that you expect or the topics that aren't being talked about anywhere else that you're hoping to focus on or hoping to highlight, do any of those come to mind?
1: Yeah, I think I'll riff through a few that I expect we're going to see a lot of like intense dialogue around. Obviously, one is artificial intelligence, both from what we're reading about in the news, you know, is AI going to kill us all? But then also the impact on artificial intelligence and the intelligence community, how an analyst does their job. That's been something we've really been digging in on for a number of years at the threat conference. And then increasingly autonomous weapons, artificial intelligence's role in combat and weapons. I expect that we'll hear a lot about that. We have a relatively new cybersecurity strategy from the second Trump administration. It calls for increased offensive and defensive capabilities, better coordination with the private sector. One of the great things about the threat conference is you get to talk and listen to people who have likely maybe participated in writing that strategy, but certainly are able to talk to us about how that strategy is being executed. So that's another area. Third, I would say the conflicts. We'll call them the Russia-Ukraine war. Ukraine is increasingly stressed on resources, air defense at a time when Russia is, you know, not slowing down and we're approaching the winter. So that'll be one. And I'll add no real signs of a realistic peace deal on the table there. And then obviously what's going on with Iran. Obviously, it's a very critical situation, whether we call it a war, a conflict, whatever. It's obviously going to be the talk of the crowd there in the ballroom. And then finally, I'll say, and this is an area that we've been doing a lot on in the Cipher Brief in the last 6 months to a year, is what we call this concept of gray warfare. Cipher Brief expert Dave Pitts, former senior CIA officer, has coined this phrase called gray warfare or endless warfare, which exists below the level of kind of kinetic tanks and jets fighting each other. But Russia, Iran, North Korea in particular are really bringing those asymmetric threats to bear against the West writ large, and in particular the United States. So an area that I feel does not get enough visibility is how America's adversaries are using those kind of asymmetric tools to target, to influence America here in the homeland. So that's something that the Cypher Brief community has been paying a lot more attention to. We'll hear a lot more about everything else at the threat conference, but I think those four areas are going to be super interesting to watch this year.
0: Yeah, well, you mentioned the dialogue, right? And one of the taglines is it's about who's in the room, right? So it is like that key, kind of a curated, elevated conversation about all of these things. And that's what a key value is, right? Because you can actually bring priorities into the conversation and have an intelligent dialogue about that. So kind of talk about how you've been able to do that. Because that's, I would say, one of the biggest complexities right now is getting smart people in the room to have these conversations and getting like a diverse dialogue around topics. Talk about how you're still able to curate and bring those communities and get people talking about this stuff, which again, to your point, like it seems like there's a lot of noise, there's a lot of constant churn, but sometimes refining that into a valuable dialogue is so important.
1: Yeah, it's really one of the things that we're most proud of with the Threat Conference is the audience that comes together each year down in Sea Island. This event is capped at 250 people. It's invite only. And the reason that it's invite only is we ask people to demonstrate that they are working in the national security community. That can be from a public sector employee, from the IC, the military, or many of the other agencies that are out there. We get folks from the national labs. You know, we get folks from pretty much every agency that's involved in national security. You can be working in the private sector with one of the large international corporations. You can look at the list of our sponsors, Microsoft, AWS, Google, among the top three. But many other companies have private sector, you know, roles that are directly supporting or connected to the national security mission. And then, you know, you can be a member of the academic community. Increasingly, we are seeing folks in the room that are in the investing community, hedge funds, venture capital, family offices that are investing in the next generation of emerging technology that will support the national security community. So what you find in that room is a very high level of understanding across the broad sort of national security range of topics, which makes the conversations rich, that makes the conversations urgent. We don't spend a lot of time reviewing like how we got here, admiring the problem. It's really about, you know, the thing that this community does well is they look for gaps, they look for holes in the plan and how it's being executed, and they focus on solutions. And it is, I mean, to the point. If you've been in that room, you know, like the conversations are pointed, they can be intense at times. When we walk out of there at 5 o'clock every day, at least for me, it's time for a margarita because your brain is hurting with the level of intellect that's in the room, both on stage and, you know, and in the audience. And that back and forth has just really, really turned into something special. I go to events, you know, at times all over the world. We keep this one small. We keep it curated, as you mentioned, so that the people that are in the room are really able to bring the right kind of expertise against these problems. Many people leave after the 2.5 days, we've heard this over the years, feeling as if they've been to a corporate offsite with 200 or 250, you know, of their friends. We're proud of that sort of dynamic, proud of the sort of crowd that gathers every year and what we've been able to do for 10 years. I can't believe it's been 10 years already.
0: That's a huge accomplishment and kind of elevating the conversation because this is like, these are critically important topics. And I think, you know, we at ClearanceJobs, we're always at the intersection of like government and industry and hiring and all of that. And that's what we see sometimes, like you don't know what you don't know on the other side of these problems, but getting into the same room to help solve them. So how do these opportunities help to kind of bridge that gap between what industry knows and what government knows and having fruitful conversations around that?
1: Yeah, you know, I think with what government always does well, right, is they have the insights on the threats. They've got the sort of specifics on the big mission and those requirements. What the private sector has always done well is they move fast and they innovate. And even today in 2026, you know, that there's still a wide sort of gap between those two camps. I mean, the government is never going to be able to move as fast as the private sector. They will admit that. And oftentimes the private sector doesn't have the full picture of what the government's mission really is. Like there could be some miscommunications or just misunderstandings on both sides of the coin. When you layer into that what we've seen with Ukraine and the influence from the innovation that Ukraine has been able to bring about to, you know, halt a much larger enemy, there has been an overwhelming call amongst almost everyone for the United States to pivot and actually do things more like Ukraine. Move faster, stop spending money on things that are irrelevant by the time they get into the hands of the warfighter, reduce red tape, reduce bureaucracy. And so all of those things kind of get thrown into the mix down at Sea Island. And what happens is, you know, for example, we're going to look deeply this year into the efforts around defense procurement reform, something I'm sure that you guys talk about a lot. I'm sure that almost everyone that comes to clearancejobs.com is thinking about, you know, defense procurement reform. It's going to impact or could potentially impact everyone, all the defense contractors, people trying to get jobs. But there's oftentimes a difference between the policy ambitions and the policy execution. And so what I value is people in the room down at Sea Island are able to really kind of fill in the gaps, bring some clarity and context around, okay, this is what we're trying and here's actually how it's working. You know, I think we're going to hear a lot of that this year. And I think that's really the value between bringing the public and the private sector together. You know, 10 years ago, the public sector was almost always kind of in the lead. And over the 10 years at the Cypher Brief Threat Conference, what we've learned is there are many times when now the private sector may be in the lead. They may be the ones doing the first movement. When Russia launched the full-scale invasion of Ukraine back in 2022, some of the large US-based tech companies were actually the first ones to get in the fight, if you will, helping Ukraine protect their data, shore up their cyber defenses. And so that's a good example of kind of how the world has changed, warfare has changed, and the private sector has a much different role to play. So it's invaluable to get the two sides together so that there's clear understanding, you know, the camps of stakeholders.
0: Yeah, no, I mean, acquisition reform, right? Not always everybody's hot topic, but and they're like, why does clearance jobs care? Have you ever heard of an LCAT, right, or a labor category? Like, we can talk about skills-based hiring, or to your point, like, there's policy and procedure and all of this, but sometimes you have to go back to changing really boring fundamental things if you want to actually bring the innovation to the table. And yeah, a perfect example of that was something that OpenAI talked about at last year's conference, right? How in the world of AI, that's a total shift from where we used to see, again, government being, you know, public sector being the lead. Now, private sector is often racing ahead. Again, to your point in the headlines this week, are they too far ahead when it comes to all of that? And that's also a topic that Cypher Brief was recently, you know, writing about. Are we ready for AI warfare? So is that a topic we can expect to hear more about at the conference this year? And kind of how does that, you know, play into the topic landscape?
1: Yeah, I think so. You know, General Nakasone, he's going to join us down there. I took a long read of his piece, you know, before we came on. I think the answer is not yet, but we are better informed of the stakes and what we need to do to get ready. So I think that's a fair answer. I think that's going to be a huge topic of conversation. I'm looking forward to hearing General Nakasone, you know, when he comes down there and perhaps, you know, kind of fleshing out that conversation that we had with him last week a little bit more.
0: Well, and that's a part of the, I will say, the value of the conference. Like, a lot of times, I mean, I've been in communications and media a long time. I'm chasing those people to have that conversation. At Cypher Brief, you're setting the table. At the threat conference, you're all able to kind of join together. And I will say, like, as someone who, you know, early in my career used to be intimidated by being in those rooms and in those conversations, I realized, like, you want, to your point, the VCs, the private sector, Google, AWS, all of the players that have solutions with different folks and perspectives. And it is like a unique opportunity to really get together, to have a deep conversation, and to think about these problem sets, which again, don't all have like natural, clear solutions always.
1: Yeah, that's right. And I think what's been so amazing over the years is the ability to hear from folks like General Nakasone, General Petraeus, General Tim Hawk, many, many, many former senior CIA officers who have literally been on the front lines of either conflicts, dealing with threats, writing policies, leading massive agencies that are executing policy. It just provides a context around these things that you simply can't find. I can't find anywhere else. And I am so much smarter on these issues from having just been in that room and listened to how these people talk. You know, an issue that we don't talk about a lot anymore, but used to be, you know, front and center was the issue of 702 reauthorization, the domestic FISA surveillance, you know, and there's a lot of opinions on both sides of that. I've been in the room with Cypher Brief experts who are involved in creating that legislation and those policy early on. And when you hear these folks who have been at that level talk about how hard they work to get it right, you know, it both reinforces the confidence in me as an American that we have incredible people working to lead our national security community. And it also reinforces that a lot of this stuff is much, much harder than most, I think, average Americans can appreciate. And so sitting in that room with those people, as you mentioned, it can be intimidating. I've been doing this for 10 years. And when I walk in that room where I get, when I get up on stage to moderate a panel, it is intimidating. And I'd be lying if I said it wasn't. but so important. The effort that we do there, I think, is so important.
0: Well, but that's what I want, right? I want to have my, you know, intellectual capacity challenged and go to a place where, you know, I can uniquely do that. And I think that was a topic that comes up. There is so much confusion in this space. And it's kind of like we used to talk about from, again, I'll go back to procurement. People were like, hey, we need to get more like front lines. We want to get on the front lines and know what the service member actually needs operationally. And to your point, this is kind of like from a thought leadership perspective, you want to get policymakers and industry and experts from across different spectrums in the table, because it's the same when you're building policy. You don't want to do it in an intellectual vacuum would be the wrong way to do it.

0: do it. So kind of opening up those opportunities. I know we're close to the end of our time. I just kind of want to ask, so for someone attending the 2026 Threat Conference, which I'm sure will be an amazing group again, what do you hope they walk away kind of understanding differently about national security? Or what do you think are going to be the conversations that really matter when people leave the room?
1: I think so. First of all, what I hope people take away from, let's say this is your first year attending the Threat Conference, is the value of gathering for these conversations. You know, we are in an increasingly politicized sort of environment in the United States. There is widespread kind of lack of trust in media. And I think oftentimes, you know, we in particular in the West just want to distill things down to, you know, tell me what's the truth, tell me what the solution is. And it's, you know, it requires a lot of hard work. And I think we salute the folks that do this every day of the year, support the national security mission, and we deeply appreciate them spending their time to come together for 2.5 days in Sea Island, Georgia, to really labor over these issues and to search for solutions. So if you're in that room, I think understanding how hard the problems are, how very hard the people that are tasked with handling these problems are working on them every single day, I think you come away from the Threat Conference certainly with an understanding of that. And then, you know, I think maybe the second thing, just maybe on a geopolitical level, is underscoring how complicated things are in this world. And we have to come together in a nonpartisan way on national security because we have to get this right. I don't want to live in a world that is dominated by our adversaries. And I don't think anyone else that is going to be listening to this episode wants that either. And so I want the West to continue to lead in this world. And I think it's important for those people in the Cipher Brief community and the influencers. And if you're reading this and you want to find out more, I'm sure Lindy will share a link with how you can do that. But, you know, we think it's really, really important to gather and to have these conversations and to search for solutions because the world is complicated and it's not getting any less complicated.
0: Absolutely. That's right. I couldn't say any better. So tcbconference.com, did I get it right? Or search Cipher Brief. We will for sure include it in the show notes since, again, I find myself Googling everything possible because I can't find it on my own. But is it an important conversation to be a part of? And to your point, like getting people in the room to have hard conversations, like that's what I want us to keep doing. To your point, like we want the West to win, I think, like get clearance jobs. We're pretty invested, right? We're only national security. And it's why we're really excited to be a part of it. I remember the first time I applied to be at the conference, I was scared you wouldn't let me in. Fortunately, it was a low year for you guys, so you had to let me come. But it was like, because we see talent as critical to the conversation. And so I guess for folks who are listening, if you think you have a really intellectually curious perspective on this, this is kind of a community that I'd say jump in, apply. If you don't make it the first time, maybe you'll make it another year. You never know. It is a uniquely valuable opportunity to interact and engage. We're honored to be a part of it. We're grateful to be a conversation in the room with all of these brilliant, you know, friends and people that are now friends. And, you know, if you get to go to Sea Island, it's also not a terrible place to be, Brad.
1: Not terrible. Yeah.
0: But thank you so much for being on the show. Thank you for all of the work that you do at Cipher Brief. Again, check out the Cipher Brief and check out the conference. And hopefully you'll say hi to Brad and I there.
1: Awesome. We look forward to seeing you. Thanks, Lindy.
2: Welcome to Security Clearance and Security. I'm attorney Elizabeth Baker Pham, and I'm here with Lindy Kaiser of Clearance Jobs. And today we are talking about foreign contacts during conflict and war. This is a topic that comes up relatively infrequently, but when it does, it really catches people off guard, especially when the government has concerns about foreign contacts which have already been vetted. But that's the thing about guidelines B and C, foreign influence and foreign preference. For better or for worse, they can change without the clearance holder doing anything at all. Take, for example, the current situation in Ukraine and Israel, both U.S. allies, both countries with which someone could have had ties historically and not face extensive scrutiny. Lindy, I mean, have you seen or heard sort of through the grapevine of an uptick in B and C concerns tied to the conflict landscape in, let's say, Ukraine or the Middle East or tensions in China?
0: Well, I mean, China's the never-ending growth vector. I have not seen specific examples of this. I've seen less the foreign contacts piece of it, more the foreign influence piece of it. If you become, it's a very rare segment, right? But overly invested in, right, the war in Ukraine, for instance, outside of becomes allegiance to the United States issue, right? Because you almost have your own, you've almost become a mercenary to the cause more than you have aligned to the U.S. And we had that, like, right when the war in Ukraine started, we had a huge influx of people asking us if they could go over there. I'm not the authority on how to tell you to live your life, Clarence. I should probably not be asking me. Maybe talk to some other people in your life. But we did. And we had a lot of, you know, 75% of our candidates on clearance jobs are former service members. A lot of them have deployed multiple times. A lot of them do have worked in, you know, some of them private contracting roles. So they did see there were these opportunities that had come up. Yeah, we now we also see it in Israel. A lot of people deploy there for the United States, quite frankly, right now. But there is some crossover there, right? But have you seen cases like this? I'm very curious.
2: I have. And I've seen them sort of on, in both areas. So I've seen, you know, what you're speaking to, where the actual interest in supporting the cause creates a problem in large part because of the way the individual goes about it, right? And then I've also seen the ties. So I've seen situations where someone has had ties to someone in a country vetted totally fine, and then they get a statement of reasons, or maybe it's just an interrogatory, but actually it's the, we have concerns, you need to speak about this relationship. And the thing I think that stands out to people the most or that catches them off guard is that, at least in the situations I've seen, it's not explained that something changed. It's the country status that has changed or the socio-political status of the country that's changed. It's just answer these questions about your relationship with so-and-so, or the allegation is you have a relationship with someone who's in a military position in this country. I mean, are there any other points that you would emphasize, Lindy?
0: No, I think that's such an important like distinction though, because I think what will probably blindside candidates is like assuming or overthinking that my relationship with this individual is what's changed, when, as you rightly point out, what has changed is the government's relationship with their country. And I think that helps you respond to that, because I think then people overanalyze, well, did I send a message I didn't before? No, if it was mitigated the first time under this criteria and you can show that your relationship hasn't changed, I think that's what the government's trying to like cross over that vector. Do you have a greater bond of affection that now this other person could put into play? You know, you might have to take different steps to show a greater separation while that country in question is an issue. And that's why we talk about, hey, security clearance holders have different rules. You can't just be friends with everybody you want to be friends with, sadly, sometimes.
2: Yeah. No, I think that's absolutely right. And really important to remember. I think the sort of final things that I would recommend people keep in mind are, you know, prior adjudication doesn't matter, right? And that is something that people can really get caught up on. This was fine. It must still be fine. They must just be confused, to your point. No, you need to do it again, right? You may not, and I mentioned this a little bit earlier, but you may not, and I would say in my experience, likely not receive an explanation as to why it's an issue again. But if you sort of take a step back and look at what's going on, you very well may be able to conclude it's the change in the country status and not some secret information that you think they may have, which, by the way, if it's a statement of reasons, they have to tell you what the allegations are. But anyway, stay calm, right? Just try not to panic. They're doing their due diligence. Respond as if it's the first time. Review your prior responses too. So if you've completed an SF-86 with reporting information on this individual, you want to make sure that anything you say now is current. But do look at what you said, because whatever you knew about that relationship the last time you completed the form, however many years ago that was, is something that you're going to want to refresh your memory on. Do not reach out to the foreign contacts for information unless you are directed to do so. You know I love this one, Lindy, but like if you don't know, you don't know. Unless you're told to find out, do not ask the foreign contact for information. Exercise caution when a contact status has changed. If, to your point of, you know, there are different rules for clearance holders. If there's someone who you were loosely friends with before, and since they've enlisted in a foreign military and they're moving up the ranks, you need to be mindful of that relationship. And I will just add, anecdotal, obviously, but the instances in which I've seen this arise have been taken seriously, and they've been resolved favorably. So it's strictly anecdotal, but it's all to say that it's not a cause for panic, but it is a cause for diligence.
3: 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Thanks again for tuning in to Security Clearance Insecurity with your host, Lindy Kaiser of Clearance Jobs, Federal Employment Lawyers, Elizabeth Baker Pham of KCA BNF and John Barry of Barry & Barry PLLC. 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
7: My guest today is Dave Hinchman, Director for IT and Cybersecurity at the Government Accountability Office. Dave, thanks for joining me.
8: Justin, my pleasure. Thanks for having me here.
7: It's great to be able to talk to you about a really timely issue that you have been covering at GAO for quite a while now, and it's certainly in the news. Water sector cybersecurity. We've had utilities in at least 12 states impacted by cyber attacks. We're still learning a lot more about what happened there, but this really lines up with some of the things that you were warning about as recently as May before the House Committee on Science, Space, and Technology, discussing some of the gaps and vulnerabilities that exists in the water sector when it comes to cybersecurity. Can you talk a little bit about how perhaps we've seen those issues exposed as part of these recently reported cyber attacks?
8: Absolutely. And, you know, the testimony that I didn't make, thank you for pointing that out, was based on a report that we issued in 2024, which looked at the overall sort of health of cybersecurity in the water and wastewater sector. And just to paint a picture for your audience, the water and wastewater sector in the U.S. is composed of about 170,000 different systems for both water and wastewater treatment. That's a staggering number. And each of those facilities, some are huge, like Blue Plains Water Treatment Plant in the Washington, D.C. area. Others are small loading municipalities, maybe only serving a couple thousand homes in rural areas of the country. And those facilities increasingly rely on interconnected devices to help them manage their enterprises, their remote valves that they turn or pumps that they control and things like that. And so each of those devices poses a point of access for a bad actor. And in this case, we had a bad actor. It is a group allied with the Iranian government that claimed credit for this, that found its way into these 12 different states. And I'd also point out 100 different facilities across 12 states. And while they didn't do anything terribly malicious, I think it was one facility in Georgia where they shut off a pump, which required a boil water order for areas. They didn't really do anything harmful other than make themselves known and make the point, hey, if we wanted to, we could really wreck things up for you. And I think that that really highlights the vulnerability that this huge sprawling ecosystem of water and wastewater treatment plants around the country have based on their reliance on technology, which might be outdated or just not monitored and not kept up to date.
7: Yeah. Can you talk a little bit more about this technology issue, this convergence of outdated technology with more interconnected devices? I think CISA and the FBI have flagged programmable logic controllers as being targeted here, and how all of those things have kind of converged to create a cybersecurity vulnerability.
8: Yeah. And, you know, I mentioned a moment ago that these facilities are increasingly reliant on these technologies. It's a convenience. If you're a small facility, like the example I drew before, with only just a couple of people, having this technology allows you to do that much more with just a few resources. And so doing that and making this decision that, yes, we're going to rely on technology requires a couple of things. One, you have to have modern technology that you're using, and you have to keep it up to date with what we call good cyber hygiene, which is keeping patches up to date and making sure your security controls are in place, But oftentimes what you see, especially in these smaller facilities, is they have a limited budget. And so cyber is not their focus. And they have lots of times outdated technology, which is increasingly hard to equip with modern cybersecurity controls. But meanwhile, the bad actors who are out there have the latest and greatest. And so their attacks are really heavily weighted in their favor because they have modern technology going after what's maybe old infrastructure that needs to be replaced and needs to be outfitted with the most up-to-date technology, which doesn't have the strongest cyber controls.
7: And you mentioned the scale of this problem for within the water sector at the outset, or the scale of the water sector at the outset, you know, 170,000 utilities, I think you said. You know, EPA and CISA have some role in addressing these issues. What role have they played to date, and what could they be doing better within those roles to address some of these issues?
8: Sure. So to take a quick step back, just to help your audience, I mentioned before that our nation's infrastructure, I think I mentioned, is divided into 16 different sectors. Each of those sectors has what's called a sector risk management agency in charge, with CISA, the Cybersecurity Assurance, the CISA, I forget the acronym, I'm going to screw it up, sitting as the national coordinator. So EPA is the SRMA for the water sector. And so it's responsible for working with the owner-operators, helping provide them information, sharing threat awareness, threat information, and education. However, interestingly enough, because most of our nation's infrastructure is managed and operated by private sector, EPA has very little regulatory authority to tell these owner-operators, you must do this. And so that becomes a problem. You're really trying to convince them to do things rather than being able to direct them. And so you run into this conflict where EPA may say, hey, this is what we need to do. We need to get these controls in place. We need to upgrade this, stop using this equipment. But they literally can't make an owner-operator do that. They have to decide to do that on their own. This is something that EPA tried to address a couple of years ago under the Biden administration, where they took their existing regulatory authority and tried to add some cybersecurity inspection aspects to that. And that was met with quick backlash as executive overreach. A number of states sued EPA right away, and EPA eventually withdrew that. But now there's been things like legislation. Senator Schiff earlier this month introduced a Water Cyber Shield Act that would give EPA explicit authority to enforce cyber controls in the water sector, in large part in response to the attacks that's happened earlier this year. So there's this role that both EPA and CISA play that's both educational and informative and collaborative, but at the same time, they're also somewhat limited by existing legislation and what they can and can't do in terms of enforcing what we on the federal side would view as important cyber controls to be in place.
7: Yeah, and has GAO done any work to look at the capacity within EPA to even carry out that kind of limited risk management approach? I know your prior report found that they hadn't conducted an assessment, and then they did conduct an assessment and developed a risk management plan. But you know, how many folks are we talking about at EPA that are even able to focus on what is a pretty big issue?
8: I don't have a good number on that. We have not done work recently with the EPA. I know we can read the press reports and you know, that there have been staffing reductions, but I'm not sure. I don't think GAO really has the data to say what that is. But I will say that what we would like to see from EPA is the idea of building what we call a sector resilience plan, which is helping the sector recover from incidences. Right? Because as we're learning, it's now not if it's going to happen, it's when. And so, okay, when this happens, what do owner operators need to do to stop the bleeding, get back online, and get back to restoring their services? I also think that we'd love to see more what they call circuit riders, which is a program that the USDA has for going around because USDA has some control over the water. And these circuit riders were localized people who are very familiar with individual utilities, and so they can be very helpful in terms of education and assistance with issues they might run into. But overall, I would also say, and this has been a topic in the software world and the hardware world for a long time, secure by design, so that when you're building devices, you've got security built in from day one, not something that you're trying to put in aftermarket once a product is already in place, where it becomes that much harder to make sure you have the right security controls there.
7: And one of the things I think you've reported on as well is, you know, the regulatory approach of policymakers. And I'm curious what GAO has found as far as how industry views opportunities for harmonization and how that can help just advance cybersecurity within critical infrastructure, because as we've been discussing, it's not in the best state right now.
8: Yeah, I think you really hit on a great topic here. We have been doing a body of work on regulatory harmonization for a couple of years now, working for Senate Homeland Security, Governmental Affairs, as well as House Homeland, to identify what is the scope of this problem we have. You know, it's easy to say, oh, well, we have all these federal cyber regulations, and we do. We have about 117 of them. And, you know, they cause problems and they conflict or they're duplicative, but what does that really mean? So we set out to try to do that, and we issued a report this summer that I think for the first time ever put into one place what we think is the body of federal cyber regulations. And then we went and looked at these and said, okay, how many of these call for incident reporting? How many of these are potentially duplicative of other regulations that require incident reporting? And we found that almost 2/3 of them have the potential for that. And I think that's really problematic. This is something that's, I think, happened over time. You know, there's no central function that regulates all these federal regulations, and you've got maybe a small part of one sector that has to have very specific cyber regulations just because of the nature of their business. But then you have broader ones like the Security Exchange Commission, right, which governs all financial transactions across the U.S. And so I think there's, over time, this has really grown and evolved and sort of morphed into this thing. And now there's a lot of interest in looking at ways to pair all this back. Harmonization is one of the pillars of the new administration's cybersecurity strategy that came out this spring. And so, you know, I think there's movement towards this. There's some legislation that's been introduced that would basically create a commission to look at this. And, you know, I think that the list we came up with is a great first start on this, because now we know what the base is. And now we know where the potential problems are. And now we can start looking at, okay, well, these regulations don't really run into anything else, so we can just set them over here. But here's this core group of, you know, 2/3 of this list of 117 that we need to sit down and consider and think about. And is there the opportunity to create reciprocity so that an entity affected by an incident can submit one report that goes to 5 different people and meets their needs? And I think that doesn't really exist right now, which is one of the complaints that industry has. And so, you know, I think I'm looking forward to seeing what Congress looks at in terms of how we can better manage this, as well as what efforts we're going to see in the executive branch side to manage this across agencies and sectors as well.
7: Yeah, that report has really, really helped shed some light on an issue that everyone talks about, but I don't think we had those specifics on, as you mentioned. And it'll be really interesting to see what the Cybersecurity and Infrastructure Security Agency does with its incident reporting regulation that, I think it estimated would come out, be finalized in September, at least, according to the most recently released, regulatory plan. So yeah, that will be fascinating to see how, that tries to at least harmonize incident reporting across sectors.
8: Yeah. Well, you bring up a really good point, and that's the thing. And we talk about this in a report. We don't know what the impact of, you know, we call it CERCIA, right? What the impact of that rule is going to be. We've seen drafts of it from now, I think almost a year and a half ago. It was not a popular draft. You know, they held listening sessions, and so when we get that this fall, it's going to be really interesting to see what that's like. We have a mandate the GAO has one of my colleagues to do work looking at that. It's going to touch on some work that we're going to be starting looking at the ability of sector risk management agencies to facilitate information sharing, right, is the first step to sort of making sure that independent regulatory agencies know what other independent regulatory agencies are doing and what information they're getting. Is that a way to lay the groundwork for potential future reciprocity? So we're going to continue our efforts to take a look at that. And then I think everyone, both parts of the federal government, the private sector, and we're very interested to see what CERCIA looks like when it comes out this fall.
7: Yeah, that will certainly generate a lot of discussion. So definitely very interested. And interested to see that report you mentioned as well, because I think agencies, it's not always clear that they're really working together behind the scenes on these issues, or to what extent they are. And it seemed like that would go a long way toward solving some of these issues.
8: Yeah. And I think, you know, if you look at the appendix of the report that we issued this summer with the list of the federal cyber regulations, and you go down, you'll see that there are a lot of small independent agencies, right? And so they don't really work with someone else. And so why would they necessarily know that this other entity is, or this other regulatory agency is requiring X when they're requiring Y, and it turns out X really equals Y? Part of that is the structure of the Code of Federal Regulations, which is not easily searchable unless you know what you're looking for. My team, and hats off to them, if they're listening, I want them to know how much I appreciate the work they did. We had to do a manual search of the electronic Code of Federal Regulations to identify these cyber regs that we listed. There's literally no other way to do it. There's no table of contents, no points of reference. So you have to do a Boolean search to get through and find all that. And so if that's what we had to do, you know, how is it realistic to expect a small independent agency to go out and be doing that search when they want to put in place a new regulation to find out if it might be duplicative or conflicting? That just, I think, doesn't make sense. And so part of harmonization, I would hope, is finding a better way to understand what these hopefully simplified bodies of regs are, so that it's easy to look at and tell if is there something that I need to worry about if I'm proposing a new regulation.
7: Yeah, well, hats off to your team there for sure. Well, I wanted to shift again to, you know, the federal government, because I know you've been covering how agencies are increasingly reliant on cloud services, but there are a lot of opportunities to strengthen how they approach the security of those cloud services. And it's very much a shift. I think we hear a lot about the security benefits of the cloud, but there are also some new risks. And I'm wondering what kind of the latest is from your perspective on that ongoing shift.
8: Sure. And, you know, I think cloud is fascinating for me right now. Cloud is growing exponentially across the federal government. I think about just even in the last 5 years, the shift that's really happened is agencies are realizing that it's a lot easier to pay this vendor a flat fee to manage all this than rather than us try to do this ourselves. And so that's great. But I think that there are important considerations to go along with that decision. You mentioned the struggles that agencies have had. And it's interesting that we have seen struggles with both cloud implementations that agencies own themselves that they're managing versus vendors. And a lot of it has to do with what you're doing to ensure the ongoing security of that data. You know, we call it continuous monitoring is the term of art, but it's the idea you're not doing a checklist in time where you say, oh, these controls are in place, we need to fix this, great, and then you come back here and look at that. You really need to have 24/7 monitoring of that cloud to make sure that you're monitoring any intrusions, any attacks, any things like that. And so I think that all too often agencies move into the cloud and they think, okay, we're great, we're done with it, the vendor's going to take care of it, but that's not really the case. Yeah, you're hiring someone to manage this, but you still have your own responsibilities that you have to fulfill in terms of ensuring the safeguard of the data. And in our latest report, which came out not too long ago, that was really, I think, the message that was there, that this needs to happen better and you need to be paying more attention and really thinking more about, okay, we're handing this off to someone else, but all this does is change our business process. It doesn't remove the need for us to do it. And I think that's a really important mindset for agencies to think about from day one, so that as they move through their cloud migration timeline, they're putting into place the controls they need internally to ensure that their data is being well protected and that they're monitoring and getting security feedback from the vendor to ensure that that data is still secure.
7: Yeah, it's interesting. Those points, I think, align to a degree with where the General Services Administration wants to go with the FedRAMP, Federal Risk and Authorization Management Program, more emphasis on continuous monitoring for the vendors as far as their FedRAMP authorizations, less reliant on point-in-time authorizations. I'm curious, though, you know, how does that type of shift affect how individual agencies can no longer kind of just say, oh, great, you're FedRAMP approved, you're good to go, we don't have to worry about you, we can just, you know, assume you're secure. I guess they could never honestly do that, but they have to a degree been doing that, treating FedRAMP as kind of that one and done certification. And now there's the shift to continuous monitoring and more risk management, I guess, is where it always comes back to.
8: Yeah. Well, you know, you're right. This new FedRAMP program, which they call FedRAMP 20X, and we actually have work just starting out on that now to look at 20X and what it really means. There isn't a lot of data available because they haven't had that many agencies go through the pilot program yet. But yes, and you can read about this on the website, so I'm not sharing any inside baseball. But the idea is that when you, in the old FedRAMP, a vendor approached, found an agency sponsor, went through this laborious, time-consuming, expensive certification process with the centralized function within the FedRAMP program. It's called the Joint Authorization Board. It took a long time. It was expensive. A lot of missed expectations about what was going on. And so there was a lot of complaints about that. And so out of that was born FedRAMP 20X, which is a more modern way of looking at a cloud authorization, what you need to worry about as a providing, as an agency. And so, yes, a vendor approaches an agency. The agency does the screening of what this is and, looking at the security controls. And in an ideal world, I think that you then are able to reuse that authorization from the agency, or at least that's the idea about what they're going to do. But I think with that, there's always the risk that an agency hasn't done its due diligence and hasn't put into place the right controls to make sure that what they're looking at in terms of the vendor's product offering is really as secure as it's supposed to be. And I think that that's going to be an important part of FedRAMP 20X's success moving forward, is figuring out how to get over that hurdle of making sure that the agencies are really owning this process and doing what they need to do to ensure that these cloud offerings are as secure as possible and consistent with federal cyber regulations.
7: Well, it's amazing we've come this far in a conversation about cybersecurity and haven't mentioned artificial intelligence, but here's the obligatory question. Seriously, AI seems to have, or at least cybersecurity seems to be animating the AI discussions at the highest of policy levels these days. It's really become a cyber issue in a lot of ways. And I'm curious, just from the federal government's perspective, from your perspective and what you're working on, how are you viewing AI and how it will impact some of the different issues we've talked about today?
8: So, as you point out, AI is very much something that the federal government is trying to figure out. I know that there's been a lot of talk about the legislation that's sitting in the Senate right now, waiting to be addressed when they come back from recess. But I think that overall, everyone recognizes that AI will transform government. It will revolutionize how it provides citizen services. It will revolutionize how data is processed and handled and managed. And I think those are all good things, but with great benefit comes great risk. And when bad actors get their hands on AI, their cyber attacks become that much more pervasive and that much more intelligent. I think a great example is the recent stories about the two different models that were able to escape their sandbox and get out of the real world and find another system, and they started attacking those. And so I think that speaks volumes about the capability of AI has in the wrong hands. But it also is something that can be harnessed for good, because AI does provide security operations center the ability to scan at scale heavy, heavy, heavy workloads of transactions, much faster than a human could, and flag the ones that are suspicious and need to be looked at closer. I think that's a super important part of this to remember. And so while the federal government is looking at how to use it to enhance business and how to make business more efficient while also protecting us, it's also recognizing that there's also growth on the other side of that fence from the bad guys and how we scale up and match those capabilities. You worry that at some point the bad guys are always a little bit ahead, but we do need to figure out what AI is and what our rules and what our guardrails are within the federal government so that we can start structuring AI development implementation so that it's scaling at the right pace to both meet that outside threat while also efficiently and accurately managing all the business transactions it's managing within an agency.
7: Dave Hinchman is Director for IT and Cybersecurity at the Government Accountability Office. Dave, really appreciate your time today.
8: Absolutely, Justin. Happy to be here. Thank you.
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13: From ABC News, I'm Sherry Preston. The price of diesel fuel in overdrive, hitting $6.44 a gallon on average nationwide, with more ABC's Elizabeth Schulze's at a gas station in D.C.
14: We spoke with one manager of a trucking company in South Dakota overnight. He told us that the cost to fill up his small fleet of trucks has gone from $3,000 a week before the Iran war now to almost $7,000 now. And we are seeing these costs go across the economy. Most goods, a majority of goods in the U.S., travel through trucking. And that is why we could see these prices translate into higher costs for food, clothes, and packages.
13: A gallon of gas averaging just under $4.50 nationwide, a lot higher on the West Coast. Some San Francisco gas stations selling gas for $6.29 and diesel for just under $9 a gallon. Several notable AI experts, including NASA, Johns Hopkins, and Stanford universities, as well as one of the creators of modern AI, Jeffrey Hinton, have signed a public letter saying companies like OpenAI and Anthropic need truly independent evaluators. That as new revelations surface.
14: Researchers have reportedly used Anthropic's Claude software to hack rival company OpenAI. The researchers told the Wall Street Journal they gained access to an employee's ChatGPT account and read files containing company secrets. OpenAI claims it's now resolved the related security issues and thanked the researchers for contacting them. This latest hack piling onto the existing calls for regulation as fears grow that artificial intelligence will keep improving itself and make human control increasingly difficult or possibly impossible.
13: ABC's Hannah Batah. The lone holdout juror in the Lindsey Clancy mistrial has issued a statement through an attorney. The juror says, "I didn't have any doubts based on all the physical evidence, key witnesses, and what the prosecution presented. I thought it was enough proof that Clancy knew exactly what she was doing and planned." Clancy admits she killed her three children, but says she did it while suffering from postpartum psychosis. This is ABC News.
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13: A Texas-based military plane crashing in northern Michigan, right near Traverse City. Their F-16 falling in a residential neighborhood. Here's ABC's Jim Ryan.
17: Witnesses described the plane passing low overhead before it went down in a field near Traverse City, Michigan, and exploded. The pilot had already ejected. Another pilot involved in the same training mission radioed controllers to say that his wingman may have struck a bird.
13: There were evacuations, but no injuries in the neighborhood due to a hazardous chemical spill related to the crash. The fight over the future of the Kennedy Center goes on. President Trump continuing to demand that his name be put on the building.
18: He's threatening to tear it down, unless he can put his name on the building, which he says will help with fundraising for renovations.
19: I think that the Trump administration should certainly have recognition.
18: A judge is now requiring 30 days notice before any demolition.
13: ABC's Karen Waugh. Duncan Sheik has died. He's the Tony and Grammy-winning singer-songwriter who crafted the music for Spring Awakening at the age of 56.
20: I am barely breathing, and I can't find the air. Don't know who
13: he was best.

0: 20% off your first month? Dial #250, say Micro, and welcome to a genuine five-star American wireless company. Pure Talk.
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3: Welcome back to CBS Eye on Veterans. I'm Navy veteran and journalist Phil Briggs, reporting for the military veteran website ConnectingVets.com. Now this week we've got an incredible interview for you about the recent raid in Venezuela, where elite U.S. military forces, like 1st Special Forces Operational Detachment Delta, or Delta Force, successfully extracted the notorious Venezuelan president, Nicolas Maduro, and brought him to the U.S. to be tried on drug trafficking charges. Shortly after the raid, my colleague, Special Forces and Ranger veteran, author, and acclaimed journalist Jack Murphy published on the website thehighside.substack.com an article entitled Bold Delta Force Raid Leads to Capture of Maduro. But what really made this article stand out from the mainstream reporting we've all seen were the incredible details that Jack was able to include as a journalist with deep connections within the intelligence and special operations community. So here to go behind the scenes of this daring raid is Special Forces veteran, my buddy Jack Murphy. Jack, welcome back to Eye on Vets, brother.
4: Hey, Phil. Thanks for having me again.
3: Always good. And thought of you, I mean, almost called you over the weekend to just be like, hey, what's really going on? And before we even dive into that, is it unusual to you, being a former Ranger, being former Special Forces, like how much we're seeing real time in an operation like this? Because I was always under the impression that these types of stories are obscure blips on the world news radar and no one ever connects the dots between U.S. intelligence, maybe CIA, maybe government. Is it weird we're even talking about this so openly?
4: Not anymore. You know, the speed of communications has, you know, sped up a lot over the last couple decades. And with social media, we saw both in Caracas and we saw in Abbottabad in 2011, you know, some of the first reports that there's a raid going on is local people on social media recording, why is there a helicopter over my city? What the hell's going on? So that's part of it. But the other part that, you know, I'm not particularly surprised that we're talking about this is, yes, these units do clandestine and low visibility operations around the world, stuff that you and I just don't hear about. But when they do kinetic operations, especially big, like centerpiece operations like this, and abduct the leader of a country out of his palace in Shanghai to a U.S. naval ship, that's going to come out in the press. Like, you're not hiding that. And sure enough, President Trump and the chairman of the Joint Chiefs of Staff, Marco Rubio, and Pete Hegseth did a press conference on it, you know, just like 12 hours later, and kind of laid out, not in granular detail, but quite a bit of detail about how the operation unfolded. So yeah, we're in a new era of information transparency where it's basically impossible to have a unit that is overtly conducting combat operations and also maintain secrecy.
3: And certainly not in a country where people have cell phones, too. You're more likely to get away with it in the middle of Central Africa than you would.
4: And conducting airstrikes and kidnapping the president. Yeah, I mean, that's going to come out.
3: All right. Let's just jump in. I'll just glean from the lead here to the article, and we'll kind of dive in from here. Because, again, this is incredible writing, incredible insight into what we just witnessed. But you kick off by saying a bold nighttime raid in Caracas executed by Delta Force and 160th Special Operations Aviation Regiment –

0: cool squadron name too, by the way. The Night Stalkers. Love that. That's basically the people that give the rides to the elite special operations.
1: They have the hard part of the mission, as far as I'm concerned.
0: Oh, you got to fly them in and get them out. And yeah. It's a two-way range when you're in the air.
1: Absolutely.
0: It cannot be fun dropping into a situation, no matter where you are in the world. But you described the air package overhead totaling more than 150 aircraft. They went on to capture Venezuelan President Nicolas Maduro and his wife Celia Flores. The mission was called Operation Absolute Resolve. And as we just described here in the start, not your typical Joint Special Operations Command, a capture-kill raid, but was designed to serve as an arrest warrant based on a Department of Justice indictment against Maduro and his regime. In this sense, Delta operators were escorts to federal law enforcement officers. The preparation was over months and months. We'll get into that a little bit later this hour. The coordination of the CIA, National Security Agency, National Geospatial Intelligence Agency, and under the command of Air Force General Dan Kane, who formerly was the chairman of the Joint Chiefs of Staff, and prior to that worked as the head of the Joint Special Operations Command. So he kind of knew Black Ops firsthand. This is his bread and butter, so to speak. So having said all that, let's begin with my first question. Is it weird that we're using a military asset like Delta for something that seems more law enforcement?
1: Yeah, that's an interesting question. So the FBI hostage rescue team has a long history of working with JSOC. Delta helped stand that unit up. Many years ago, when I was doing, or I was a part of operations in Iraq with the Special Ops Task Force, we had a couple FBI agents from HRT out with us. Maybe the most direct comparison would be some of the rendition operations that Delta Force did in Libya, probably about 10 years ago now, where they went over to Libya and they grabbed terrorists. They had FBI agents embedded in their task force to actually make an arrest, because they're serving an arrest warrant that the United States has issued. And so this maintains that chain of custody, that a law enforcement officer is placing them under arrest, and they're then transported back to the United States for prosecution.
0: Okay, so not unheard of if you're in the know. Got it. What do you say to those who say he got reverse iced, though? I heard John Stewart use that term recently. ICE gets a bunch of people and then swoops them off to another country. And we here are swooping into another country and bringing somebody, a foreign national, back to ours to be tried.
1: Well, same with that Honduran drug baron that we pardoned and sent back home. But then we're kidnapping Maduro and bringing him here for prosecution. It's goofy, I admit.
0: I mean, goofy being an understatement. Is it safe to say there's some hypocrisy going on here? We pardon one drug dealing foreign leader, and then we swoop in and we get another foreign leader and bring him to justice.
1: I think hypocrisy is a fundamental part of politics, and I can even accept the hypocrisy to a certain extent, because the pragmatism that's necessary to make deals in the national or international arena. But that said, we are, in my opinion, in an era of increased hypocrisy, contradiction, incoherence, and irrationality, to the point that it's hard to reconcile any of those things or make any sort of sense of them in your mind. And I think it's part of the era we're in. It's an age of shamelessness, it feels like.
0: I like that almost as much as reverse iced, an age of shamelessness. All right.
1: Now, that said, I have no sympathy for Nicolas Maduro. I have no sympathy for the Manuel Noriegas or the terrorists that we scooped up in Libya. You know, they're not good guys. Soleimani was a really bad guy, and the world is a better place without him. But the question you have to ask is, just because this action is anti-Iranian, anti-Al-Qaeda, okay, but is it also pro-America? That's the bigger question, and I think that's the question that listeners will have to come to their own conclusions about. You know, I can give my opinion, but that's all it is. I'd certainly encourage people to think about that.
0: Yeah, and that's really what the entire tenor of this conversation I hope to be. It's just something to think about, and we're going to get back to the cool guy details here in a minute, but I got to ask, do administrations, this isn't about Trump, this isn't about Obama, this is just about U.S. government in general, do they always need to seek congressional approval to make a kinetic strike against somebody that is obviously doing harm to the world? I mean,
1: so I'm not a lawyer, but the president does have quite a bit of authority to deploy military forces, particularly if there's an imminent threat against the United States. And then he would have to inform Congress afterwards, possibly, you know, get a declaration of war, all the other stuff that goes along with that. But then the imminent threat aspect of it is our government saying that, well, they're shipping fentanyl, you know, whatever drug into the United States and killing Americans, and that constitutes an imminent threat to America. How the AUMF authorizes, you know, preparation of the battle space in Venezuela is beyond me. I mean, you're going to have to talk to a lawyer that can explain that one, because, again, that's one of those contradictions that's hard for me to reconcile. But then in the press conference, they're like, yeah, we want the oil. And you can't make the claim, though, that oil in the ground in Venezuela is an imminent threat to American lives. Like, that just doesn't make any sense.
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0: My name is Luis Fonsi. A lot of people don't know enough about Alzheimer's and dementias. 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Don't be afraid to get help. Don't be afraid to put it out in the open, because it will be better for them and for their loved ones.
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3: And we're back at CBS, Eye on Veterans. 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Now, after the news broke of the recent Delta Force raid, where elite U.S. military forces extracted the notorious self-proclaimed leader of Venezuela, Nicolas Maduro, I read an incredibly detailed article about the mission from my colleague and Special Forces veteran Jack Murphy. Because of his personal experience in special operations and his deep connections in the intelligence community, he was able to get some details that were previously unreported. So here we jump into the part of our conversation where we talked about the immediate pivot from a case that targeted a drug-dealing leader that posed an immediate threat to U.S. citizens to our takeover of the entire country and their oil industry.
4: So they use this pretext of, you know, drug trafficking, and it is a pretext. I mean, you can watch that press conference for yourself, and I mean, they just come right out and say it, like, yeah, we're getting oil, man.
3: Yeah, you know, and then to say it's a threat directly, that the drugs themselves are a threat. I could understand Osama bin Laden was a threat.
4: Right.
3: And the whole Al-Qaeda, going all the way back to its origin, the Mujahideen, you know, I mean, I can understand.
4: Even Soleimani, I mean, was launching strikes. He had American blood on his hands.
3: Oh, my gosh, the countless strikes against U.S. forces in Iraq during GWAT. But then, you know, you look at Osama bin Laden and the pretext to even the war on terror with 9/11. You know, I can connect those dots and say, if you got to go somewhere and take out a bad guy, yeah. But those are different scenarios than a bunch of amped up free Americans doing lines of blow in the bathroom, you know, that they willingly chose to do at a nightclub. Those were people getting high that legit wanted to be doing it. I mean,
4: yeah, I mean, interestingly, you know, JSOC and Delta Force, they went after Pablo Escobar in the early 1990s. But that was because Pablo took down a civilian airliner. To kill, I can't remember the whole story, but to kill one person on that airliner, he blew up an airplane full of people. And that put himself in a totally different arena of international terrorism.
3: Oh, okay. So I had no idea. So there is, to some degree, a precedent with us chasing down drug dealers using military assets.
4: Oh, but sure. Yes. They were non-state actors, though, okay? They were drug cartels. This is the, you know, his presidency is deemed illegitimate. You know, the election may have been rigged and a joke, but like it or not, he was the de facto leader of Venezuela.
3: Yeah. So much more than just a drug dealer when, as you'd mentioned, just seconds later, they're like, and now that we got control, we're also going to take care of all this oil for you. Like, yeah. Okay, which came first, chicken or egg? Which came first, cocaine or petroleum? I'm not sold.
4: Yeah.
3: All right. Let's talk about preparation for this. This is where your article really gets fascinating.
5: I was amazed at some of the details you can glean. Again, I respect our community enough to know that, you know, when you say source or sources, you know, we're not naming them here, but it's not because you're just making this up. This isn't spinning yarn. This isn't a fictional narrative or a fantasy. You guys have, you as a former member of the special operations community, do know some unique individuals. It's endlessly fascinating.
4: So just to touch on that about the use of anonymous sources, I mean, there's always a question, well, why do they need to be anonymous, which is an understandable question. And yeah, a lot of times sources don't need to be anonymous. In this case, they are, because they are people in and around the United States government that have access to certain information. And if their names became public, they could potentially be prosecuted by the Department of Justice. And that's why anonymous sources have to be used. I'm a journalist. I have First Amendment rights, freedom of speech, freedom of the press, but a journalist's sources do not have those freedoms in the same way, and the government could go after them. And hence, That's why I use anonymous sources in this article, and why I even curtailed some of the information I was told. There's information about intelligence gathering and how we knew what we knew that I made a little vague in certain parts of the article. When it comes to sources, like human sources in foreign countries, you have to be very careful about that, because, you know, if one of our spies, a CIA guy, got exposed, that's really bad. But he's going to get, you know, a black eye, literally or figuratively, and kicked out of the country. If it's an intelligence source, a recruited foreign source overseas, that guy will be brought down into a basement and shot. And I mean, end of story. So you need to be really careful about that.
5: Well, you definitely treated it right here. And let's take a peek behind the curtain here. Just a couple of the facts I learned from this article. Again, talking about Operation Absolute Resolve and the capture of Venezuelan President Nicolas Maduro. And we talk about kind of the setup to this. They actually made a mock-up of where he was staying. And in addition to that, the intelligence prep work included finding out some really cool granular details. Share with me a little bit about that. Even the importance of knowing about his pets. That's so cool.
4: So that was a comment that the chairman of the Joint Chiefs of Staff made, that we were tracking where he was going, where he lived, what he was doing, even what his pets were. And that comment probably isn't too far from the truth. My understanding is that we recruited a source very close to Maduro, and I will leave it at that. The source was able to tell the United States intelligence community almost in real time about Maduro's movements. And we were tracking him in that manner for a couple weeks. As far as some of the other preparation that went into this, one of the things that really enabled this operation was a couple high-level defectors from the Venezuelan government over the last year or so. One of them was an intelligence chief. The other was one of the people who that ran a state-owned oil company in Venezuela. And the CIA was able to use those guys to gain a lot of insight into what was going on inside Venezuela and figure out who we can work with in Venezuela. Who can we use as an intelligence source? Who can we use as a support agent? And we did, in fact, recruit a source network inside Venezuela. The CIA put some people on the ground in August, and they began establishing this network. As they got closer to the operation itself, they did things like emplacing various pieces of technical gear, like beacons for bombing targets or electronic jammers in key places, and these types of activities to sort of prepare the environment for the operation that was to come. So that's one part of, you know, what happened. And then, of course, the source that was recruited closer to Maduro. And then some of the other things that were done in the run-up to this, the lights in Caracas blinked out. Just as this operation was taking place, which is the same thing that happened in Abbottabad, Pakistan, when the SEALs went in to kill bin Laden. So, I mean, and President Trump, he said, we did that with certain expertise that we have. Make of that what you will. I've also been told that we took control of the communications, the military communication system, as that operation unfolded. So those are some of the things that were done in the run up to this operation to prepare for it.
5: So we have the ability to turn the lights out in just about any city in the world if we want to. That is,
4: I don't know if that's true, but in some cities apparently we do.
5: That is wild. Yeah, I mean, I maybe shouldn't say so much as any city in the world, but yeah, just to think that at a moment's notice the U.S. can just, you know, we need a little bit of darkness here. Let's just turn the lights off on the whole city.
4: You know, the thing is that the United States military fights at night, and they fight at night better than anyone else. But what's, you know, operating in an urban area that's well lit, turning off the lights gives them a tremendous advantage with their night vision.
5: Not to mention the fact that the power that enables the security systems just immediately goes out. So you've got, you know, a window of time there. Another cool thing you talked about as far as this mission goes, you talked about like flying in with the 160th there and masking the terrain.
4: Terrain masking, yeah. That's a technique that helicopter pilots will use. And basically you fly almost nape of the earth. You're flying like 100 feet off the ground. And what you're doing is you're positioning your helicopter's ingress path with a terrain feature between you and the enemy's radar installations. So you're using a mountain or a hilltop to conceal your movement as you come in. And then as you pop up over that terrain feature, maybe they see you, but by then it's too late. In this case, as they were coming up over that last terrain feature, we had all kinds of aircraft in the air doing suppressive airstrikes. And so they started eliminating those air defense units to create a path for the 160th pilots to fly into the target area. I believe it was a couple little birds, two Chinooks, and six or seven Blackhawks, I believe.
5: Wow, that's cool.
4: And the assault force was made up of C Squadron of Delta Force and elements of 3rd Ranger Battalion. Those were the two elements on the assault team. Again, as we mentioned earlier, two FBI HRT guys were along for the ride to make the arrest.
6: 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What role do investment, advocacy, and commercial diplomacy play in strengthening U.S. competitiveness? And how are technology and AI changing the way government supports businesses seeking to expand globally? Join host Michael Keegan as he explores these questions and more with David L. Fogle, Assistant Secretary of Commerce and Director General of the U.S. and Foreign Commercial Service for Global Markets at the U.S. Department of Commerce.
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2: 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You'll see your home IP, and the dashboard will tell you at a glance if it sees any suspicious proxies. If you don't see any, you're fine. 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
3: This is CBS Eye on Veterans, the weekly show that looks at life through the eyes of our military vets. And I'm Navy veteran Phil Briggs. Now we've been talking about Operation Absolute Resolve, where Delta Force and elite special operations teams recently captured and removed the president of Venezuela, Nicolas Maduro, in a covert pre-dawn mission almost straight out of Hollywood. Our guest, Jack Murphy, special forces veteran and journalist, recently wrote an article for The High Side, national security news outlet, and revealed some granular details about the mission from sources whose identity must be withheld for operational security. We talked about a rare FBI unit that works alongside special operations forces and was there for the capture of Maduro.
4: Yeah, the FBI HRT team is very interesting to me because they are, in a sense, operators. Some people would probably cringe at me using that term, but they're highly trained. They know how to do close quarter battle and hostage rescues, and they've gotten very good at what they do. If you remember the Bunker Boy story from a handful of years ago, mm-hmm. where that crazy guy kidnapped the kid and brought him in the bunker, and HRT successfully rescued the kid. So they are assaulters, you could say. They do diving, they do parachuting, all that special ops type stuff, but they are also badged FBI agents that can collect evidence, do investigations, and make arrests. And that's something that Delta Force doesn't do. By design, it doesn't do that because of some of the laws that we have, posse comitatus and so forth, about the military operating domestically, which actually brings me to a funny point. Going into a country like Mexico or Panama, Venezuela, wherever, and grabbing up a drug cartel guy is a time-honored technique that the DEA calls habeas grabis.
5: That's an actual term for it.
4: That's a nickname. It's not an official term, but it's a term that has been used in those communities for a while.
5: See, this is the stuff you get by talking to Jack Murphy. You're not going to read this in the Post. The Times doesn't have this. You gotta be with somebody that's smoked cigars and drank some bourbon with tier one guys to get these kinds of things. Is it true, you think, that they actually built a structure similar to where he was staying in order to practice getting in and getting out and knowing, you know, your infill and your exfill technique?
4: Yes, my understanding is they did have a full-scale mock-up that was pretty detailed, and I'm not sure exactly where there's one or two places where it could have been, but suffice to say it was in the Fort Bragg area, North Carolina, where they did those rehearsals.
5: And to think somewhere out there in America is like a group of contractors and carpenters and stuff that have this super secret contract where, hey, what are you building over there? Nothing.
4: Yeah. Nothing, dude. I think a lot of those guys are actually former special ops guys themselves that get these contracts. And yeah, you're kind of right. I mean, there are these people who are cleared, like, you know, you're at least going to be limitedly read on to whatever's going on.
5: All right. Some more fun facts from this article. Let's talk about some of the military hardware or just, you know, what is in one of these mission sets. You'd mentioned 150 aircraft, but talk to me a little bit about like some of the tools we use just in the nature of these type of operations.
4: Oh, well, I mean, I think most people are familiar at this point from films, if nothing else. You know, these guys are jocked up with the body armor and night vision and all kinds of weaponry. But they're also going to carry all kinds of manual ballistic and explosive breaching tools. That's going to be a big thing, especially in Latin America, if you've ever been down there. There's a lot of security. There's a lot of barbed wire. There's a lot of heavy doors that you would have to get through. And as the operators came up and they cleared this structure, Maduro was in the process of trying to close the steel door on a panic room that he was trying to hide in. And that's when the Delta guys caught up with him and he was placed under arrest. Him and his wife were both placed under arrest.
5: And then, of course, the aircraft we're talking that are, you know, above just for the opening salvo of a mission like this, the aircraft, you know, are everything from what, F-22s and
4: Fighters, bombers, remotely piloted drones, all that stuff was up there. I should also mention, too, that this operation involved the deployment of a Ranger battalion, a Delta Force squadron, and a SEAL Team 6 squadron. And the SEALs hit secondary targets in Venezuela at the same time that all of this was going on. And unfortunately, I'm not totally understanding just yet what those targets were. We'll probably find out about that in the future. But they were involved.
5: Let's take a sidebar real quick and just talk about what appeared to be a photo that Trump himself had posted to his Truth Social account of a captured Maduro in what appeared to be a DEA jacket. At what point did he get the Nike tracksuit, do you think?
4: So I think that happened once they got on the USS Iwo Jima. When the assault force came back and landed on the Iwo Jima, that was when Maduro was transferred from FBI custody to DEA custody. And I imagine that's because FBI did the op because they have a long relationship with Delta. But the indictment against Maduro is for drug trafficking. So he was turned over to the DEA, and they maintained custody of him, bringing him back to the United States.
5: Oh, okay. So there's a little more signaling going on than what we think with these pictures. You know, the DEA jacket shows that he's wanted on drug crimes. The Nike tracksuit shows, like many tracksuits through the generations, that he is a drug dealer.
4: Need some more gold chains, maybe.
5: Right, or something. Should have let him take his sleep mask off at least. I don't know what that was about, but that's
4: it's you know that it's interesting that picture. I mean, Trump posted it, so I mean he had his reasons. But I'm told that Maduro has been treated as a de facto head of state. That's why they didn't put him in an orange jumpsuit, and they didn't they tried to keep him away from the news helicopters. They didn't necessarily want to do a perp walk with him. And I've also been told that he's been video recorded almost constantly since they grabbed him up. The reason being, in case the Department of Justice or the military at any point has to refute allegations that torture was used. So they want to have, you know, irrefutable evidence.
5: All right. So it's more than just my comical take on fashion. Got it. Okay. All right. So many fascinating things in this article. This wasn't without sort of a two-way fight, though. And I hadn't heard until I'd read this article that we were hit by enemy fire.
4: Yes. I'm still finding out more about this operation and may end up writing more about it. I've been told that the number of enemy KIA during this operation is somewhere around 80. That includes, according to the Cuban government, 32 Cuban officers that were ostensibly Maduro's bodyguard, which tells you a couple of things. Obviously, there's a Cuban nexus to all of this. But furthermore, why does Maduro need Cubans to guard him? He doesn't trust his own countrymen to do that. Somebody that has popular support is, you know, going to have people from his country guarding him, right? If he was a legitimate leader. So these are questions to ask. I'm told that there were two civilian casualties. We blew up a radio tower and it fell over on a shack that, you know, some local civilians were using as a home. So, I mean, any kind of collateral damage is tragic, but I do think they tried to minimize it as best they could on this operation. As far as other engagements, I mean, one of the helicopters got shot up on the way in, but maintained, you know, it was flyable and they continued with the mission. And then on the way out, there were more suppressive fires from airstrikes. And it sounds like the helicopters may have suppressed some enemy positions as well.
5: Which again speaks to what you said at the top of the interview here is that, you know, some of the biggest heroes are not necessarily the guys kicking in doors, but it's the 160th. You know, the Night Stalkers flying in. I mean, you're flying the plane. You're not, you can't even really defend yourself that well.
4: It's hard to articulate to people just how talented those pilots are and the things that they can do with their aircraft. You'd be amazed. I've been on them and watched them set a helicopter down on a street in the middle of Mosul, Iraq at night with telephone wires and electrical wires all around us fluttering in the rotor wash. And they're able to maneuver that aircraft just in the perfect place, get you right down, put you where you belong. I've been on little birds landing on rooftops and stuff like that. I mean, again, not trying to like make this about me. I'm just saying it's incredibly impressive what those pilots are able to do.
5: So cool. Yeah. In fact, I remember talking to the author of the book, The Making of a Night Stalker, incredible book. And even in your memoirs, I was it your memoir that talks about John Wayne-ing or where you're sitting on the...
4: That might have been me.
5: Yeah. Yeah. You described the term for sitting on the edge of the chopper, you know, with gun ready, straddling almost like a horse.
4: Yeah, sitting on the pod of the little bird facing forward. Yeah, John Wayne-ing it.
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5: Hello and welcome back to CBS Eye on Veterans. I'm Navy vet Phil Briggs from ConnectingVets.com. And we're rolling into the new year with a story as explosive as the fireworks on New Year's Eve. Jack Murphy, a Special Forces veteran and journalist, recently dropped an article on The High Side, national security news outlet, that gives us a behind-the-scenes look at the capture of the notorious president of Venezuela, Nicolas Maduro, by U.S. Special Operations. We'll wrap this hour with a deeper look into the mission, an interesting note about the U.S. Navy's role, and hear some important takeaways from Jack, who's personally been involved in classified missions as a Ranger and Special Forces. USS Iwo Jima. Just a little bit about that. Like, so he went from his compound and we got him and then flew to a Navy ship.
4: Right. I believe they launched from that ship also. So off the coast, and I mean, I'm not a Navy guy, but the Iwo Jima is like an amphibious strike aircraft, I think it's called, or amphibious assault craft or something. And it's one of those, it has a flat top, sort of like an aircraft carrier, but I believe they only fly helicopters and Ospreys off of it, like rotary wing aircraft. And then inside the hull of the aircraft, the Marines can take their amphibious landing craft off of it and go to shore. So, yeah, again, I'm not a Navy guy, but that was the platform that they used.
5: Yeah, so cool. And I never got my surface warfare pin while I was in because I was just a lowly journalist. But I'll say that it is impressive, those kinds of ships. We've got a tool in the box for just about everything in the Navy. Shout out to the men and women of USS Iwo Jima. You guys are awesome.
4: Yeah, especially whichever, you know, lowly private got wind of the operation and bet on, what is it, Poly Market against the Maduro regime the day before the operation. Did you see that?
5: No.
4: Yeah, somebody got on there and, you know, this one of these things where you can like bet against futures. It's like short selling, basically. And this guy, we don't know who, short sold the Maduro regime, that it was going to be, hit in the next 24 hours than it was. And this guy put like 40,000 in, and he drew like over $100,000+ the next day. And I have no idea who that was. I'm telling a joke that, you know, I imagine some like private chipping paint on the hull of the aircraft and gets wind that this mission's taking place, sees the helicopters taking off and gets on his cell phone. It's like, bye, bye, bye.
5: That's the E4 Mafia for you, baby. That is a brilliant.
4: Would it surprise you, though, if that came out, if that was the case?
5: Not at all. That would not. As a former E4 and, you know, kind of a derelict myself, definitely not. Not surprising at all. I think it's only a matter of time before we can bet on war things on DraftKings or on, you know, FanDuel.
4: That's what they're already doing that on, I think it's called Poly Market.
5: You're such a nerd, Jack. I love it. You know all these dark things about the internet. That is great.
4: Yeah, it's my speciality.
5: The Dark Corners of the World, featuring Jack Murphy, your host. Let's look forward a little bit now. We've talked so much about this mission and kind of behind the curtain, but it remains to be seen, you know, after we pick up Maduro, he gets brought all the way from this Venezuela Navy ship. He's in New York. He's rooming with P. Diddy or something there in a jail in Brooklyn. Trump comes out and says, we're going to run it, meaning the U.S. government. What the heck does that mean?
4: Yeah, I mean, it doesn't really mean anything, does it? You know, when we go and do these things, so often the transition plan is simply, good luck, bro. You got this, you know, and you know, we've seen how that works out. And all of our partner forces from South Vietnam to Afghanistan to Iraq and elsewhere. But I think, in my understanding of this operation is, you know, despite some of the bluster, that this operation was seen more as a policy change rather than a regime change. And now we get into a game of semantics, of course. But why I point that out is that we removed Maduro, but we left the other key leaders in Venezuela in place. We didn't remove them. And so we're hoping to create this sort of like leadership gap that will be filled with new people that are more amenable to working with the United States government. And I think that's what Marco Rubio and Donald Trump are looking for, is a sort of fresh batch of leaders in Venezuela that are willing to work with, frankly, American oil companies.
5: Mm. you know, anytime you do that, you run the risk of like, okay, you have a policy initiative and you've rolled out your military assets, you've deposed a leader. So you own the policy on paper, but you don't own the back streets in the rural heartland of this country. Yeah. So what happens, as we saw in Iraq and Afghanistan, the locals can be easily turned to think that, well, now this is an anti-colonial, an anti-imperial initiative, and get out the big, bad American Westerners and fight for your right to party.
4: Yeah.
5: Do we run the risk of these, and what's the group I've heard about? Colectivos? The people that are loyalists to Maduro? Do we run the risk of them running around the street saying, look what America's trying to do to you? It's stealing our natural resources. Like, do they run this risk of this whole thing going sideways now on the back streets? Because people are like, yeah, I don't want to get ripped off by an American.
4: Yeah, no, there's definitely a risk there. And there are many Venezuelans who are understandably upset by this and upset by the instability that their government is going through right now. You know, even if everything goes according to plan, I've been told that America's reception in Venezuela is going to be icy, to say the least. There's going to be a bit of an uphill battle there. But it's also telling that there hasn't been like riots in the streets. There hasn't been like a resistance organization or insurgency kicking up in Caracas or elsewhere. You haven't seen any of that. And what can we take away from that? I mean, maybe it's that people are, you know, kind of okay with him going. You know, he may have outlived his welcome, not for me to say, but that there haven't been like widespread protest movements or whatever. It seems like maybe it's not the biggest thing over the long term, but I mean, it remains to be seen. I mean, you're right. Like all of this could go sideways very quickly.
5: So like basically if the average Venezuelan's daily life doesn't radically improve or at least feel like it's on the road to improvement, those people that were pretty impartial or frankly disgusted by Maduro, they could easily be swayed to be like, yeah, 6 months in, a year in, life just gets even worse. They could be convinced that this whole thing was, you know, bad and it's the dang Americans' fault.
4: Yeah, I mean, the VP was sworn in after Maduro was kidnapped. And it remains to be seen how much popular support she's going to have. But right now, she has some support. Yeah, I mean, it's a sort of transitory time for the Venezuelans. And I mean, I understand that everyone feels very nervous down there.
5: And it just kind of echoes of GWAT to me, because I'd imagine in all those cities, there was a time when they were like, yes, Saddam Hussein's gone, thank you. And then it's impossible to get your daily life done. And a year and a half later, you're like, what have you done?
4: It becomes, you know, even the people who supported you, you know, who didn't like Saddam or didn't like Maduro, but then 5 years later, they're like, why are the Americans still here? Yeah. Like, why are you still in my country? I don't get it. What are you doing here? And, you know, we can say that it's not colonialism, but if you have 100,000 American soldiers in South Vietnam or in Iraq, or if you put a lot of troops into Venezuela, that feels a hell of a lot like colonialism to the people that live there. And sometimes we don't really understand that as Americans.
5: Now that's where we'll leave it for this week. But to hear the full interview with Jack Murphy about this covert mission, you got to check out the CBS Eye on Veterans podcast. And for more incredible national security reporting, you got to check out Jack Murphy on the High Side at highside.substack.com. I'm Navy veteran Phil Briggs, and we'll be back again next week with more stories from our incredible military vets on CBS Eye on Veterans.
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2: The weather app for everyone. 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When 0 degrees not zero? Why, when it's 32 degrees Fahrenheit, of course. 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
25: The Philadelphia Department of Public Health is notifying the public of likely measles exposure inside Children's Hospital of Philadelphia. They're giving babies antibodies and telling others who may have been exposed to check for symptoms. Pennsylvania has seen 4 measles deaths in recent weeks. All were unvaccinated. It's the worst measles outbreak in the U.S. since 1992. More than 730 cases. The Commonwealth asking the CDC to help out. Early voting began today in Virginia. In an election Democrats hope may give them back control of Congress, Republicans in some districts, once considered to be safe, are putting distance between themselves and the president.
26: Representative Maria Elvira Salazar of Miami is a 3-term Republican endorsed by Trump in a district that's 3/4 Hispanic.
27: The same Hispanics who helped you get to the White House in 2024 feel betrayed today. I'm not talking about giving them amnesty. I'm talking about giving them a dignified life.
26: Homeland Security responding, saying, whether Congresswoman Salazar likes it or not, the men and women of ICE are enforcing the laws passed by Congress, delivering the most historic mass deportation campaign in American history, exactly as President Trump promised.
25: Aaron Hua reporting. Steve Scott of our ABC affiliate KCBS reports diesel gas hit $9 a gallon in the Bay Area. It's not much better here.
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25: ABC's Elizabeth Schulze. This hit was all over our radios in 1996, hard to believe, 30 years ago. Led to a Broadway career for Spring Awakening, Alice in Wonderland, American Psycho, Duncan Sheik has died at 56. Organ failure. 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
25: Across the Bay Area and Southern California, a walkout by 14,000 security guards protesting low wages. The strike affecting luxury retailers. AI giant Anthropic telling its San Francisco employees to be ready to work from home if they have to. Strikers plan a protest there today. It's a holiday comeback for a classic American company.
3: Toys R Us says they're planning a major expansion, adding 120 new stores nationwide. The retailer currently has 40 standalone stores and Toys R Us shops inside Macy's stores across the country. It's quite the comeback for the chain, which filed for bankruptcy and closed most of its stores in America nearly a decade ago.
25: ABC's Sam Champion. If you bought $10,000 in Berkshire Hathaway when Warren Buffett founded it in 1965, the Oracle of Omaha would have turned it into almost $2 million now. Shares slipped today when Buffett announced that he's giving up his role as chairman at 96 years old. He already gave up his role as the CEO. His genius, doing his homework, buying stocks for cheap, and being patient with his investments. Scientists say they found a new type of wildcat. Could be the first living feline species discovered in more than 100 years.
6: 10,000 more out-of-work Americans made their first application for jobless benefits in the week leading up to May 2nd. The number has remained stubbornly above 200,000 for 4 years, and that's where it was pegged in the Labor Department's most recent reading.
25: That's ABC's Jim Ryan on jobs. I'm Wayne Cabot, ABC News.
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0: Full solution would require significant structural reforms made by Congress and the White House. The Trump administration's new employment classifications have taken a step forward.
1: The Office of Personnel Management has proposed regulations that retroactively align with the creation of Schedule Policy Career. The proposal would also allow Pathways program participants to be converted to Schedule Policy Career once they graduate. OPM's regulations come after the Trump administration reclassified thousands of career federal employees earlier this year, stripping them of their job protections and making them easier to fire. Drew Friedman, Federal News Network.
0: 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I'm Eric White.
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4: Welcome to Leaders and Legends in Government with Aileen Black on Federal News Network. One-on-one interviews with the people who've left a lasting imprint on the government and the nation. 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
5: Today, I'm delighted to welcome Terry Dakai, one of the most respected technology and public sector leaders in America. Throughout her extraordinary career, Terry has helped transform how government uses technology to better serve citizens. She has served as the CIO for the state of Michigan, the state of California, and was the CIO for the Department of Defense, now the Department of War. She continues to shaping the future of digital government through her work through the Center for Digital Government today. And Terry, it's just wonderful to have you on Leaders and Legends. Thank you for joining us.
6: Well, thank you for having me, Aileen. I really appreciate it.
5: So Terry, before we start talking about technology, which, you know, I always love to talk about, I'd love to start with a little bit more about you as a leader and your leadership journey. Looking back, what sparked your interest in really becoming this really, really big leader in technology?
6: Well, Aileen, I'd like to tell you that it was very well planned and that it was a part of a strategic mission, but it was really more just looking at my interest. I actually started life as a programmer and a COBOL programmer of all those, you know, crazy things in the world. But I was in the automotive industry, and what I realized at some point was that while I love the technology, what I really loved was how the technology was making an impact to the business. And of course, this was many years ago. So, you know, in many ways, it wasn't recognized that technology was making a difference in the business. And I think that sparked my interest in kind of focusing more on the business, which then kind of leads you into that broader perspective, needing to be able to express yourself in business terms. And I think that it was really more of an evolution than necessarily, you know, saying to myself, wow, you know, I want to get here and then I want to be in leadership. So that was really the sort of the genesis of my journey.
5: The best careers seem not to be straight lines.
6: Exactly.
5: Now, speaking of not straight lines, you spent decades of years at Ford before making the curve into public sector. What inspired you to leave, you know, probably a very lucrative career in private sector to move into public sector?
6: Well, I'd start out, Aileen, by telling you I was dyed-in-wool, in the automotive industry. I love making cars. I know that might sound kind of crazy. And from a technology perspective, you know, I worked in engineering. I worked in manufacturing. I worked in finance. So, you know, I had kind of a really broad range, which is what I loved about being in a big company. But several things were happening.

0: One was that in the automotive industry, there was a move to look at, should the internal providers provide the technology, or are we going to go more to external service companies? And I felt like I didn't have any of that experience. I had only been inside of Ford Motor Company. So my first step was actually to move into a services company, EDS, which many of your listeners may recall from the time. And I was there for a couple of years, and I live in Detroit, born and raised in Detroit. And you sort of start to think, wow, I need to have other conversations, maybe other than, the automotive industry, because there's so many of us. We tend to gear toward, what's Ford doing? What's GM doing? What's the competition doing? And so it really came up just out of the blue. A friend of mine had actually been a part of Governor Granholm's campaign, had actually provided some funding from his company, and came to me and said, Governor Granholm's looking for a CIO. And I thought, well, that would be something interesting. One of the things that I've always believed in is that if someone offers you an opportunity, you shouldn't say no. You should explore it. You should kind of talk about it and think about it. So I said, well, yeah, I don't mind, and I'd be really interested in interviewing for the position. And so went through a couple of layers, and two things really sold me, and then one was really a surprise. One was I had the chance to talk to Governor Granholm, and I really liked that she had sort of a business approach to the way that she was thinking about running government. And that sort of said, well, that kind of fits for me. It kind of gives me a transition. The second was that she kind of a little bit guilted me into it. She said, you've had a really long and great successful career. You need to give back and think about giving back. And Aileen, that was a real turning point for me. It was something I hadn't necessarily considered in that same way, but it's been something that's been such a gift to me. But the other thing that was really interesting was I had a mentor from Ford. So I went to him and I said, hey, I got this opportunity. What do you think? Then he said to me, wow, that's really great. You'll be able to, look at public policy and, look at what government can do. And I thought, no, I don't think so. I think I'm just going to run data center. And little did I know that what he said was actually the case, that the technology gave me a chance not just to be the operator, if you will, that I had been before, but give me a chance to really broaden, which was fantastic.
1: Throughout your career, you worked both in state government, you worked in federal government and private sector, which is pretty big different types of sectors. What leadership principles have you seen maintain, a constant throughout? And or is there a difference between public sector and private sector when it comes to leadership?
0: Well, there are differences, Aileen, and I'll talk about that in a minute. But there are certain principles that remain consistent regardless of where you are. And one of them actually is, I'll start with maybe more than just leadership, but a technology principle that's consistent. And that is that the way that you think about how technology supports the business decisions and how you start from that as opposed from the technology was number one, a game changer for me. It gave me the confidence to say I could take the experience I had in the automotive industry. There were pieces of it that I could apply in state government, and then a little bit different levers in the federal government. But there was that underlying, I've been in technology, I understand it structurally, and that really helped me from the standpoint of having a consistent point of view. I think the real difference in moving from private sector to public sector is that in private sector, as much as we think that government is very rigid and constrained and hierarchical, interestingly enough, government is more relationship-based than even the private sector. Because the private sector, you're operating within a known hierarchy. You know where the decisions are being made. You know where the dollar decisions are made, how they're made. And I'd been at Ford long enough that I kind of knew the levers and how to work that. Coming into state government, it was so much relationship-based. It was so much based on prior relationships that people had in government. And then, of course, you take a state government like Michigan, that's one thing. We can talk about the federal government later and Department of Defense. That was a whole nother step function. And so I think that my ability to work collaboratively, the time I spent on relationships and collaboration were different in state government. And it took me a while to kind of understand that. The last piece I think that is important is in government, there's not a, if you will, way to judge, are you better than this state or that state? Are you doing the right things? Whereas in the private sector, you know, it's based on ROI, it's based on, you know, some real demonstrated financial measures. And so there's this kind of cooperation, co-opetition between the states, which was fantastic. I mean, certainly in the automotive industry, we shared amongst ourselves within a company, but, you know, did we do that much collaboration between a Ford and a General Motors? Maybe not quite so much. And when you get into government, particularly state government, I found it to be a much more collaborative environment in that regard. But at the same token, you needed to pull different levers and communicate differently to demonstrate your value.
1: 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I'm Aileen Black.
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1: I'm Aileen Black, and today I'm talking with Terry Takei. Terry, you have led some technology organizations through some huge, enormous transformations. I remember at OSD when you were changing some things. But when you begin a major change initiative, I mean, and I'm talking major, how do you even begin to start to get your team focused on the objective?
0: Well, Aileen, before we even start and even getting the team focused, one of the things that I've always felt about technology is you can have the worst technology in the world, but if your, quote, customers love it, it's a success. You can have the most complex, wonderful technology, but if the business doesn't really recognize it, if they don't know how to use it, it's a failure. And so that's where I've always started my teams, is to say what we have to do is we have to connect with whoever is going to be using this technology, number one. Number two, we have to understand who are the key decision makers, because change and major change means major change in the business. The technology almost becomes irrelevant to some extent. You just follow along. And then how do you engage those individuals to partner with you so that it's a part business and it's a part technology? That I really learned at Ford Motor Company, because I did several big global systems. And the amount of time that we spent making sure that we were connected with engineering, making sure that we were connected with manufacturing. You know, one funny story I'll tell is I took a position doing plant floor systems at the time for our body and assembly division at Ford. And the first thing that I did was to go to a plant manager's meeting because, you know, we were running some technology. It wasn't necessarily very popular. And I didn't think much of it until I showed up at the plant manager's meeting and my boss was there. And I didn't tell him that I was going to the plant manager's meeting. And the thing about that was so interesting is I had gone and met with one of the plant managers ahead of time. And he's the one that invited me to the meeting. And because I had taken those steps, you know, he introduced me. He said to all of these plant managers, you know, Terry's here. She wants to hear what we have to say. And that was really the start of being able to reach out to those plant managers. And it was a kind of a business relationship that I kept even when I left that job and went to other jobs where I needed that cooperation. So I think number one, you know, that's so important. But the second piece to your point about how to get your team organized is really, again, to help them understand that they are going to play a key role and to listen to them in terms of what needs to come next. And then to get very focused on what are the deliverables that are going to make people feel successful. You know, I think that everyone in your team wants to feel they're contributing. This whole idea that people just come to work to come to work, it's not something I've experienced. People want to be successful. And so being able to define that, but still let the team figure out how to get there, I found those are the two kind of things that, approaches, I guess, if you will, that I've always used. To try to really drive ahead.
1: Government today is balancing so many issues with cybersecurity, AI, workforce shortages, modernization without budgets, all at the same time. How has leadership changed since you became a CIO? Do you think it's more complex? And in talking about the initiatives of being able to balance those things, what do you see?
0: Absolutely, Aileen. I think it's become much more complex. You know, when I first started at Michigan, it really was much more about the infrastructure, right? And many CIOs, unfortunately, are actually on a rate basis. So they were getting judged very much on, were the servers running? You know, was something broken? Do people get email? And so on. And over time, even though the technology was running government at that time, particularly state government, but actually also at DOD, it wasn't something that people thought about. It's like, well, yeah, the technology, but, you know, it's the backroom stuff. Today, I think that there is a much greater recognition amongst business leaders in government, whether you're in state government or the federal government or DOD, that it's the technology that drives the innovation, or that's a big part of the innovation that's going to move forward. The difficult thing, though, that I think still remains is, how does the CIO establish themselves in that space, right? So cybersecurity has been, just like running data centers, the name of the game, right? We're getting better at recognizing that we can't move ahead without modernization, but we haven't quite figured out what's the role of the CIO versus the business as we're changing with the engine of artificial intelligence. So yes, I think it's changed, which I'm really happy about. I think the CIOs, for the most part, are getting more recognition. But I think that there's still significant change that has to happen as the CIO really cements their role.
1: A follow-up to your question about AI and the speed of transformation now is almost not predictable. I think Sam Altman was quoted the other day saying it's the singularity of what is happening in the era today. It's not predictable how fast. It's actually technology is getting ahead of some of the humans involved. So how do you see that from a leadership? How do you tether that?
0: Well, I think, first of all, Eileen, everyone's struggling with that in government. There's a lot of challenge. You know, governments have put out their policies, their practices, their procedures, but now they're in this really tricky world of, okay, I'm doing a lot of pilots. I'm doing a lot of maybe smaller projects, but there's a lot about the governance piece that we still don't know. And so while it's transformational, Eileen, I still think that it's going to move in measured steps, because no one wants to be in the press about an eligibility that was wrong, fraud, waste, and abuse judgments that are wrong, you know, policing where they're using artificial intelligence. So while I totally agree that it is driving change in a way that we've not seen before, I also see that governments are getting a little more measured, and they're now thinking into the operational aspects of AI, not as just necessarily a shiny toy.
1: You've worked with governors, cabinet secretaries, military leaders, legislators, the gamut of leaders across government and industry. What have you seen as being a predominantly trait for good leadership across the board?
0: Well, several things, I think. One is that I've learned that leadership style, I'm a great student of leadership styles and communication styles. And the things that I've learned are that there's not a template for leaders in the sense that they're different. Some of them lead more quietly, some of them lead overtly. And so what I think is one thing is that they are very authentic to themselves. They have a particular style, which is kind of who they are as a person. If they're an introvert, if they're an extrovert, you know, kind of how they address people. So that's the one thing I think that's important, is that if leaders try to be a different style, if you will, than what they're intrinsically used to, it doesn't come across. The second thing is that they're very straightforward with people. So they don't necessarily embellish or kind of talk things up in a way that folks can tell that it's not authentic. They'll tell you when things are going well. They'll tell you when things aren't going well. So that's the second thing. The third thing is that leaders that have inspired me are leaders that have had my back. I know that's a kind of a trite phrase, but they've been leaders that I knew that I could go out and try something. And if it didn't work, as long as I had communicated and, you know, I had worked with folks. And the second thing is, you know, it isn't even just when you're experimenting. It's just things can go wrong. And knowing that you have someone who's willing to support you, even though they may be giving you, you know, direction on here's some things that went wrong, I think gives you that confidence. And so that's what I've always tried to do with my teams, is to say, you know, let's go out. We might try things, but recognize that if something goes wrong, it's not on them, it's on me. You know, I'm the one that gave them the encouragement, that made the decision to move in that direction. And that, I think, is something that is really important, that ownership always sits with me, regardless of how I lead the team or what we do, that I think has helped. I think it gives people that confidence to go out and try some things knowing that, you know, I'm going to be supporting them.
1: You know, many technology initiatives don't fail because of technology, but because of people. Right. And I can't, agree with you more about that, kind of that safety of that creativity zone, you know, having that. What have you learned about helping people embrace transformation like that? You know, you talked about giving them that feeling, but what have you, is there an approach that you use to help them embrace that?
0: There is, Aileen, that works sometimes and other times maybe not so much. But we were going through some major changes when I got to the state of Michigan. And I did this again at state of California. DOD is a little bit different animal in terms of bringing people together. But we had, as all technology organizations, we were making a major change to commonize on some technologies. Now, you might not think that's transformational, but for tech people, who they own their technology. They love their technology. And we were making some changes in terms of the way we were going to organize the technology, the way we were going to run it. And, of course, all your tech leaders have different, you know, I love this box, I love that box, I love this software. And so I brought them together and I said, okay, you guys have 60 days to talk to each other and come up with what is the one approach that we are going to use going forward. Now, it took more than 60 days, right? But it made them kind of come together, have to talk to each other. You always get some outliers who aren't ever going to accept the changes. But the group that it brought together, actually what was so fun for me is that I've gone back and talked to my Michigan team several times, and she's now gone from being a technician to being a supervisor to being a manager. You know, and maybe what I did, you know, isn't all of it, clearly. I mean, she had to do a lot of that. But because of that, she had to learn how to deal with all these different opinions, different approaches, and then think about how she was going to move the state forward. And to do that, she had to move her peers and then ultimately, you know, her team forward. So the moral of that is that you have to get people together to talk about their concerns about transformation. You can't push on them. You have to hear what their concerns are, understand what concerns you can mitigate, and then know that you're going to have some where, unfortunately, you're just going to have to push the issue.
1: I'm talking with Terry Takei. After the break, we'll talk about mentoring the next generation of leaders and why investing may be the most important responsibility any executive can have. I'm Aileen Black.
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1: Welcome back to Leaders in Legend. I'm Aileen Black, and today my guest is Terry Dakai. Terry, one thing I've heard consistently throughout your career is that you are deeply committed to mentoring others. I've seen you do all kinds of things that has to do with mentoring. Why has developing future leaders been such an important part of your own leadership philosophy?
0: Well, Aileen, I think the first reason is that when I started, I really had no idea what the future was going to be. And I think if I had had a little bit more of a perspective, I might have not made as many mistakes. And I might have been able to sort of move through several changes that are in a little bit less stressful way. And so being able to give others my perspectives, it doesn't mean that it's going to work for them or not work for them, but giving them those perspectives, I think, has been an important part. The second thing is I like to give future leaders confidence in themselves. I think that's one of the hardest things about leadership. And when I talk to folks, when I mentor them, very often they're more concerned about their ability to do something than I am. You know, you see that they have the drive, they have the intellect, they have the interest. So that's a second piece, is to try to really give them that confidence. You know, the other thing about mentoring, Aileen, is people ask the most interesting questions of you. They ask you to think about, well, why did you do this? How did you do this? And it's such a learning experience to have to go back and say, why did I do that? So I get something back, Aileen, from talking to people. And it's so fascinating to hear their journey and then to be able to see how that, you know, may or may not fit with my journey. And you just learn a lot about yourself.
1: Yeah, I met you back when you became a CIO of Michigan, actually. You were often the first woman in some of the highest technology leadership roles in government. And looking back, have you seen opportunities for women evolve over the course of your career? And What advice would you have for organizations to continue to build that diversity in their organizations? I know that it isn't necessarily popular to talk about that right now, but you know, the most successful organizations, whether it be Wall Street numbers or, you know, or just sales numbers, are usually very diverse organizations.
3: Right.
1: So what is your observation on that?
0: Well, I do believe opportunities have changed significantly, Aileen. Now, I've been doing this a long time, so I remember at one point I was looking to take a leave of absence for a short period of time, and the person in HR said, well, I can't do that for you, because if I do that for you, I'm going to have to do it for every woman that's in the organization. I mean, there was kind of that mentality way back then. And I think fortunately for all of us, that's all gone. Now, we're still in a situation where sometimes women see themselves as the only woman in the room. But I think that's changing as well. So, for instance, when I went to Michigan, one of the reasons I went was because I had never worked for a woman before. I mean, in my entire time at Ford Motor Company. And I not only worked for a woman governor, but I also worked in a cabinet that was I think 50% women. So things are evolving and things are changing. I mean, things are changing back at Ford Motor Company when I look at some of my former colleagues. So I do think that the opportunities are changing and that women have that opportunity certainly to get in at the entry level and to be able to prove themselves. The piece that I think is still a challenge, and you've heard this many times, is when women are moving from sort of that operational, the using their technical skills into management roles. That's a tough transition to make. It's a different credibility, if you will, to build. And it's just something that, unfortunately, you know, hasn't evolved as fast as I would like to see it. Now, in terms of advice for organizations, one of the things I think that is so important, and I actually heard this from the Secretary of State when I was in Michigan, is that women have a different cadence sometimes in terms of the way that their careers have gone. Right? I followed kind of a more traditional approach. But, you know, women have family obligations. You know, they may want to take, a period of time where they focus on that, come back into the workforce. And I think organizations need to understand that cadence and understand that women coming back into the workforce or women taking a period of time where they might work part-time are still as valuable, if not more valuable, in moving forward. And I think that's one of the areas that, you know, the companies that I see that kind of recognize that ebb and flow, keep women, they're nurturing women, they're taking women to that next level. And I think that helps to build stronger, more diverse teams.
1: Let's take a step back on your comment about change. You've mentored countless technology executives throughout your career. When you're looking at today's the next generation's leader, especially in public sector, what qualities do you think they need today to handle all this? I mean, it sounds like a lot of static in the air, right?
0: Well, first of all, I tell you, this next generation is just so much more knowledgeable than I ever was. I mean, many of them have a great understanding of business. They're more mature from the standpoint of their communication skills. They understand, in some cases, kind of how to project. That's what many of the university programs today, or just mentoring, and what some of the high school college program or high school programs and, you know, some of those programs sort of are better able to teach individuals how to get into the workforce, right? So let me just say, first of all, that I just really appreciate that. And I really think that that's a big step up. But the qualities I think that give me the most optimism is, first of all, because I'm a tech person at heart, the interaction that they have, and what I tell people, young people, is you're a technology person. I don't really care what area of the business you choose. I remember a time where I actually mentored some middle school girls as part of a program that Microsoft has. And I was trying to explain to them that if you're a doctor, you're into technology. You know, if you're a vet, you're into technology. So the thing that I think is just really going to be important, back to your question on AI, is that, you know, the young people coming in today, this next generation, have that appreciation. They're not afraid of it. They're willing to step into it. And I think that's going to make a big difference in terms of making that next quantum step, if you will. Quantum's a bad word. But, you know, that next step function, if you will, into driving change in organizations.
1: 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I'm Aileen Black on Leaders and Legend.
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1: Welcome back to Leaders and Legend. I'm Aileen Black, and today we're joined by Terry Takei. Terry, looking back, what leadership challenges taught you most about yourself, or was there any defining moment or experience that really just really impacted what kind of leader you are today?
0: Well, I don't know that it was one, Aileen, but learning to deal with my mistakes and learning to learn from them and forgive myself for them and keep moving forward, I think was probably the most defining thing. I'm a bit of a perfectionist, and so I want everything to be right every time. And I think the second thing is that you're worried that if things aren't right, it's going to impact or reflect on you as a leader, as an individual. And so that series of making mistakes, you know, going to leadership and saying, hey, I tried this, it didn't work, I'm behind on this deadline, I'm not going to make where I'm going, where I need to be. It sort of was the backdrop for many of the things I've talked about today. And it, again, taught me a lot about myself and also helped me learn how to be more resilient.
1: So what leadership lesson or what maybe both, or mentor, gave you the biggest impact from a learning perspective, like you just said?
0: I think what I learned very early on is I never had one mentor that impacted me. It was really the series of mentors, and some of them were individuals that I work for. Some of them were individuals that work for me that said, why do I have to do this? You know, and I had to step back and say, yeah, why am I asking that of a team? And so it's the folks that you work for. It's the folks that are your peers who will give you input. It's the folks that work for you. So I think that kind of taught me that I don't need one mentor, or you're never going to have one mentor. The second thing is that it taught me to listen differently to people. So it was really interesting, a little story. I worked for an individual. I came into a job, and I had left the job as a supervisor. I came in as a director, came back. And I was a little worried that people in the organization would say, well, you know, she left as this, and now she's this. And my boss said to me, so I kind of came in slowly, listening. My boss said to me, why aren't you saying anything? People are waiting for you to say something. They want to know what your direction is. They want to know where you want to go. And I learned from that I don't need to, you know, necessarily step too lightly. And there's a way to come in, establish your position without sounding aggressive or overly assertive or autocratic. And I've always remembered that message. When you go into another room, perhaps with folks that you haven't worked with before, you've worked with in a different way, that's always stuck with me as kind of the way to go into that setting and how to present myself.
1: I love your comment about needing multiple mentors from different. I have told people who I've mentored that you almost need to create a board. But how do you identify or define what a mentor is? And I love that 360 view of where you could get those mentors. How can that you know, next generation leaders start to develop that? Because it's not like all of a sudden you sign up for mentor.com and you get, absolutely, you know, a list of mentors.
0: Absolutely. Well, first of all, my most hated word in the world is networking, right? What is networking, right? You sort of envision it as I got to walk into a room with a drink in one hand and, you know, wander around and talk to people. That hasn't been my experience at all. If we look at how did I get my job in Michigan, it was because a colleague knew about it, recommended me. How did I get the job in California? Some individuals that I had worked with recommended me. And of all the crazy things in the world, how did I get to the federal government? Well, it was two individuals that had been in state government who had gone to federal government. And, you know, I didn't think of myself as networking with them, but we were peers. We had worked together. So that's why I think that it's so important, especially for folks that are a little bit introverted. I'm a little bit introverted, not to try to feel like you got to push yourself out there and meet strangers. And, you know, the strangers are going to be the ones that are going to be the most value to you. It's a combination. And you never know where your current network is going to end up, what jobs they're going to be in, what positions they're going to be in. So keeping up your contacts with all of those people, you know, checking in periodically, even as people change jobs or change companies, that has been my connection point to actually make many of these changes.
1: Finally, when you look back on your remarkable career, 20 years from now, what do you hope people remember most? Not about the technology, but maybe about Terry and how you led.
0: Well, I always used to say, Lane, that who's the individual that people remember at the end of their careers? It's their direct supervisor. It's who worked with them on an ongoing basis. And if, in fact, I can get to the point and be remembered as someone who helped in a particular situation, Or I had an individual say to me the other day, I don't know if you remember, but I remember when he was a salesperson in a company. I took the time, I had coffee with him, we talked about, you know, how he might look at approaching the state and local market. I've had another person who said, you may not remember me, but I worked in your organization. I really appreciated that you did this and this. That's what this is all about. It's not, yes, in fact, you're proud, I accomplished this, I accomplished this. But it's when people come to me and say, I remember you. You did this. I remember that you said this. That's what is really what warms my heart. And it just really makes me proud. And but even more than proud, makes me happy that I took the journey that I took.
1: My guest today has been Terry Takai. You've been listening to Leaders and Legend on Federal News Network. Terry, I got to tell you, I certainly remember you throughout your career, throughout the government and private sector. I want to thank you today for sharing your remarkable journey, your years and passion for public service, and your thoughtful insights today that you shared about leadership and building organizations that make a difference.
0: Thank you, Aileen, and thank you for inviting me, because it's just been a great and fun conversation.
1: I'm Aileen Black. Thank you for listening.
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0: Cannon has served the federal government for more than 30 years. 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John Spiak from Cannon USA shares his thoughts.
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9: This is the Business of Government Hour, a conversation about leadership and management with government executives and thought leaders who are truly changing the way government does business. Welcome to the Business of Government Hour. I'm Michael Keegan, your host and leadership fellow at the IBM Center for the Business of Government. What does digital transformation look like in an agency operating every day at the intersection of security, trade, and travel? How can emerging technologies, data, automation, and artificial intelligence help the U.S. Customs and Border Protection, CBP, strengthen its mission and better equip those on the front line? And how can an organization as operationally complex as CBP move faster and innovate while maintaining security, reliability, resilience, and public trust? I'll explore these questions and so much more with my very special guest, James McCabot, Chief Digital Transformation Officer at U.S. Customs and Border Protection. James, welcome to the show. It's great to have you.
10: Thank you, Michael. A pleasure to be here.
9: So I'd like for you to start off, if you could, by describing the mission of the Digital Transformation Office at CBP. How does it work? What's the environment you're operating in?
10: Sure. Well, I think of our Digital Transformation Office a little like a mission accelerator. The engine already exists. The officers, agents, specialists, our technologists, all of our programs, doing the work every day. But our job is to remove the drag, if you will, so that the engine can perform at its best. So I describe our mission and consolidation. We help CBP close the gap between what the mission demands and the capacity our people have to deliver it. And we can do that by connecting people, processes, and technology in ways that reduce the unnecessary burden and, most importantly, really return time back to the frontline mission. A good example is the vessel entrance and clearance system operated by the Office of Field Operations within CBP. We did not build or operate VEX, but we worked with the vessel agents and our CBP personnel to understand the existing process, bring that human input into the design and the redesign, and then help measure whether the new process actually returned time to mission. And I'll note, wrapping this question, that the Digital Transformation Office is intentionally different from an IT organization or our CBP operational components. We are not there to run the infrastructure or really tell operators how to do their jobs. But again, we work to be the connective tissue. We listen to our people doing the work. We identify where friction is slowing them down, connect the right partners, make sure the modernization that we do produces measurable mission value. And that agency-wide role, based within our Office of the Commissioner for that reason, is central to how DTO describes our purpose. Really, we're looking to ensure that digital transformation is not technology or more technology for technology's sake, but it's smarter systems, simpler processes, and more capacity for our officers and agents to focus on security enforcement and lawful trade and travel as part of our mission.
9: That's wonderful. And I'd love to delve a little deeper into that. But real quick, James, what prompted the creation of the office?
10: Well, the DTO launched in 2025, early 2025, and it built upon the CBP Experience or CBPX division that launched in 2023, 2 years prior, within the CBP Office of the Commissioner, under the direction of our Chief Operating Officer. And the focus was to create a foundation around human-centered design. But as that work grew, we recognized broader needs and questions. How can CBP connect frontline innovation across components? How can we break down organizational barriers? And how can we standardize where it makes sense and turn successful local solutions within our agency locations into capabilities that benefit more of the agency? And so we launched in early 2025 from that recognition that CBP also long has held a tremendous amount of innovation that's happening, but we really needed that central enterprise mechanism to connect it, scale it, and just make sure it's solving the right problems. And let me give you an analogy. So imagine if you have hundreds of talented mechanics across a very large organization independently inventing better tools in their own garages. Well, some of those tools are excellent. But unless somebody can see across all the garages, one team may spend months solving a problem that another team solved last year. So we connect the dots to take that more comprehensive view. And really, that took greater emphasis even with the signing into law in 2025 of the Government Services Delivery Improvement Act. Now, let me give you just one use case within a CBP.

0: 3,500 application creators who had together created, or independently rather, but together as a crew, created over 14,000 applications, resulting in more than 25,000 automations across the CBP ecosystem, and literally hundreds of thousands to millions of launches. And so that's an example of how we're able to have that intentional difference and knit together in the center enterprise to acknowledge and champion the work that's being done and have the frontline impact that's necessary, which as a result, it's less duplication, more reuse, and a more deliberate path from a great local idea. Maybe it needs to stay there. That's all that's needed. Or it moves from great local idea to a sustainable enterprise capability. So we are able to, for CBP, through these efforts and with our colleagues across CBP, innovate faster, but without losing sight of mission, national security, or long-term sustainability.
1: That's a wonderful perspective. I think you alluded to this. I just was hoping to get a little deeper. We throw around terms like digital transformation, but I'd love for your perspective, James. What does it mean? And what have you seen when you use this term and you execute on this vision and agenda, when you're in a frontline operational agency like CBP, as opposed to like what we see in purely administrative or policy organizations?
0: Sure, and that's a terrific point. Thank you for the opportunity to unpack that. CBP, as an agency of nearly 70,000 people, the largest border management, integrated border management agency, the largest law enforcement agency, largest trade agency in the U.S. government, transformation for CBP and for the Digital Transformation Office, it's the operational reimagination of how people, processes, and technology work together. So technology is the force multiplier, right? But the objective is greater mission capacity, not just deploying another system or another technology. So for CBP, digital transformation has to show up within and impact our very unique, complex national security mission, again, as the nation's first integrated border security management agency. It would be clear, simply digitizing a process without impact is not transformation. A new technology is digital transformation when it helps a CBP officer, agent, specialist, one of our other employees, or an external traveler or trade partner do something better, faster, and more securely. And so there's a big difference, right, between replacing a paper form, for example, with a PDF versus redesigning the process itself. So that former process, maybe even the form itself, barely needs to exist. One is digitization, but the other is transformation. Let me give you an example of this within the agency. The automated processing toolkit that was developed by our men and women at the U.S. Border Patrol personnel in Tucson is a key critical example. The existing process required roughly 96 minutes of manual processing per border encounter. Longstanding, multiple steps, but the automated process created out of as I mentioned earlier, an automation tool, moved us that work that was required from 96 minutes to about 2 minutes. And the GRIT, grassroots innovation team, or we use the acronym GRIT, within my office has been helping the Border Patrol to connect the solution with Border Patrol headquarters and other sectors for broader adoption. And so what does it mean with the elements I've mentioned? Well, it becomes very meaningful too, because the outcome is not solely we deployed and fill in the blank technology or application. The outcome is people back in the field, and in this instance with the automated processing toolkit, doing enforcement work and instead of spending that time on repetitive administrative processing that an automation can do. And why should we ask our teams, any teams, not just within CBP, to take on work that can be automated and prevent them from being able to do the work they're uniquely trained and sworn and want to do?
1: You know, it's very important. I mean, it's really helpful to get the context in which we see, and I think it was the intersection of the mission of CBP, the intersection of security, trade, travel, and then how your office is sort of filling those gaps and really focusing the innovation. I'd love to switch

0: gears a bit to get into actual priorities and transformational agenda. And where I'm going with this, James, is I was hoping you could share with us the top strategic priorities guiding CBP's digital transformation efforts today.
1: Thank you. Tall order, right? I would group our priorities collectively around one overarching objective, which is the use of technology to increase CBP's operational capacity and operation across all of our multifaceted missions while rapidly strengthening both security and service. So several parts to that priority, not surprisingly. One objective, multiple pieces. One, we want to elevate and scale frontline innovation. We want to also improve the digital experience, the day-to-day, for our own CBP workforce and the public. We also want to modernize how CBP receives and uses trusted information, particularly in trade. As we've continued to evolve on the travel side, the trade is also evolving. And critically, measure whether those investments are actually producing mission value, not only saving dollars, but also saving time and producing a benefit. And so our core framework has emphasized scaling the frontline innovation, strengthening user confidence, measuring what matters, and in addition, with emerging technology, using AI responsibly where it can reduce administrative or we'd say cognitive burden, right? The unnecessarily so, and help our people. And so I think of it, I'd say, as priorities, goals, objectives. Think of it as a portfolio, not solely a collection of technology products, no matter how great those products are. But we shouldn't judge success by how many tools we launch. We should instead by whether the portfolio collectively makes CBP and our national security mission more secure, efficient, and capable. And I'd say you see those priorities across very different initiatives. The grassroots innovation team, GRID, is scaling employee-built solutions on behalf of DTO. On behalf of DTO also, CBPX is customer, CBP customer experience is embedding usability testing into services and forms across our mission. And our generative AI work is examining workforce adoption and trust in tandem with our chief AI officer. And our trade modernization work is testing trusted digital information and shared data standards. So in 2025 alone, DTO partnered with more than 20 offices, programs, and divisions to analyze the effectiveness of all these digital tools. And so in sum, the impact of our priorities, common denominator is time and capacity returned back to mission, a stronger confidence in the information our people use, and overall, a better experience for our employees and all those who interact with CBP.
0: That's critically important. James, you built the CBP Experience Division office. It's built around three pillars, as I understand it, and correct me if I'm wrong. As you pointed out, in human-centered design, process automation, AI integration. I was wondering, a year in, which of these three, if you will, three pillars, has proven hardest to scale, and maybe perhaps why?
1: Well, that's a terrific question, Michael. We're proud of many of our successes, but I would say of those three, AI, artificial intelligence integration, is probably the hardest to scale responsibly, because scaling the technology, right, is easier than scaling trust, understanding, and the appropriate use across our very large, very diverse operational workforce, right? We have over 500 locations, along with all of our over nearly 70,000 employees. AI, I'd say this is as an example. I think of artificial intelligence is less like installing a new piece of software and more like adding a new teammate. So before you rely on that teammate you're bringing on board, right, they've been recruited, you need to understand what they're good at, what they're not good at, when their work needs to be checked, and where they fit into your team. And I'd say this approach came through clearly in our recent internal generative artificial intelligence workforce research. More than 60%, surveying the whole CBP workforce, more than 60% of our respondents said they were curious or optimistic about Gen AI, and users were already reporting some very meaningful time savings. But, not surprisingly, our employees employees also consistently ask for clearer guidance. Basically, what role do they play? What's allowed? You know, I think we need some additional training and support to play together, if you will, on the team. And that led to multiple recommendations focusing on role-specific use cases, literacy training, communities of practice, et cetera. And I would say that as I look across those three, what I mentioned with AI, artificial intelligence is different because the capability itself is evolving very rapidly. And so our employees have, as mentioned with the survey, they have very different levels of familiarity. And so the right use case for an analyst in a human resources office may look very different from the right use case for an officer or an employee in the field. In comparison, process of the three pillars, process automation usually starts with a workflow we can map and then simplify. Human-centered design gives us a mature, repeatable process. Listen to the users, observe the work, test and iterate. So again, with AI, I'd say our measure of success isn't simply how many are using it, or, you know, how many do you have on the team, if you will. It's whether people are using it appropriately, confidently, and in ways that measurably improve the mission, not create another layer of complexity for CBP employees to deliver on our complex national security mission.
0: How is CBP turning digital transformation from a strategy into something that delivers real results on the front line? We'll explore this question and so much more when our conversation continues on the Business of Government Hour.
2: If the 21st century has provided any lessons so far, it is the power of the unexpected. What has been starkly revealed is how systems in place to meet anticipated problems failed when the unanticipated happened. Now more than ever, government leaders need practical, actionable insights on how to best manage and lead through uncertain and disruptive periods. That's why the IBM Center for the Business of Government has published Transforming the Business of Government, Insights on Resiliency, Innovation, and Performance. 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The cascade of catastrophic events and the constancy of uncertainty raises fundamental questions about how governments can anticipate, prepare for, and respond to these and other shocks yet to come. That's why the IBM Center for the Business of Government has published Transforming the Business of Government, Insights on Resiliency, Innovation, and Performance. Edited by Dan Chenock and Michael Keegan, the book offers leaders practical, actionable insights on how best to manage and lead through uncertain, disruptive periods. 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
0: Welcome back to the Business of Government Hour. I'm Michael Keegan, your host, and our guest today is James McCann, Chief Digital Transformation Officer at the U.S. Customs and Border Protection. How do you balance the need for speed, agility, and innovation in what you just said, James, the critical national security mission of CBP with those requirements around security, reliability, and compliance? How are you doing that in innovation with all the other things that we just talked about?
1: Well asked. And oftentimes that term is used, right? How are you balancing? At times questions are raised in the space, not only within CBP, but I think in the United States, other governments, how are you balancing? Are there trade-offs? And I think, and to qualify, speed and innovation are not and should not be viewed as opposing goals with security. I think it's that the way you move, we move quickly in a law enforcement and trade environment is by innovating within clear boundaries, testing deliberately, and then scaling what proves itself. So we don't need every idea to become an enterprise system on day one. So we can start with a defined operational problem, put the right controls around a pilot or test, gather some feedback, measure results, expand based on evidence. But we can innovate at the speed of mission while still preserving the security, reliability, and accountability that our complex mission demands, and we demand of ourselves.
0: Yeah, it's important. And earlier on, you did a wonderful job of explaining this. I was hoping we go dig a little deeper in the idea of ensuring, when you're talking about siloed, different organizations within the component doing this. I was like, how do you ensure that digital transformation efforts reach the front line rather than just simply siloed within individual programs or other components? How are you doing that? I assume it's a lot of collaboration there.
1: certainly is a great deal of collaboration. It's based on an understanding and watching across the agency. And as I mentioned, with over 500 locations, some quite small, some with hundreds of employees, you have to deliberately create mechanisms to look across the agency. Because correctly, I think naturally, innovation begins close to a specific problem, right? I have an issue, I need to solve it right now. We don't have time, and I don't think we should ask that to wait weeks, months to try to solve if we can find a solution here. So our role is, on the enterprise-wide approach, is to preserve that frontline ingenuity, core close to the problem, while identifying where one solution can also benefit many. And this is where structure particularly matters. And we're a complex organization. The DTO sitting in the office of the commissioner helps really support that agency-wide vantage point. As the commissioner himself and our team supervise and oversee the six main operational arms of Air and Marine, Border Patrol, Office of Field Operations, Trade, Office of Trade, Enterprise Services Operations Support. And so from that vantage point, through both the CBPX team and the GRIT team, DTO is connecting operational components, program offices, tech teams, and users. So we're not solving the same problem six different ways, even six parallel ways. The objective there isn't, it's not centralization for its own sake, right? It's reuse, sustainability, interoperability, where there's operational sense because those actions are enhancing our security and service mission. I'll say this, I sometimes think of our work and innovation spreading enterprise-wide, it's kind of a relay race. If you remember this sort of in high school track, right? You may start with one point, but you've got to make sure the baton doesn't stop. Maybe it gets handed off and you're good. But innovation, similarly for CBP, may start with one station, one port, one branch, but at its core, it's one idea. And how do we make sure that's relayed appropriately? An example, the Rapid Be on the Lookout BOLO application began as one Border Patrol agent's solution in Texas to make field alerts faster and more usable on government phones. It expanded out to 9 stations with the support and direction with the Border Patrol and GRIT team. Our GRIT team has been facilitating further deployment. And the long-term goal is the broader scalability, the further relay. And you know what, Michael? That interest, that expansion has also come from the field and saying, I think we can use that. We like that. We can take this. We can take this on the relay and apply it and save time back to mission, enhance the security, protect ourselves. Well, we've seen the similar model with our Air and Marine operations, scheduling tools, and some other frontline applications. And so what does this mean enterprise-wide? When we CBP, when we team DTO on behalf of the commissioner and our leaders do that well, CBP does not have to have isolated pockets of innovation. Instead, we're an innovation ecosystem. A good idea developed close to the mission can become a capability available across all of the mission.
0: That's a wonderful way to look at it, very important way to look at it too. And you know, it gets into my next set of questions around the various ways CBP is advancing the use of data analytics and automation. And I was wondering, James, how is your office helping the agency from its perch better leverage data for operational decision-making?
1: Sure. You well said, Michael. We have a great deal of data. We collect it every day. I would say, remember, CBP back to its customs roots in one part has been collecting data since 1789. So our focus isn't simply on give more data, right? Even leverage point. An enormous amount. But the goal is to make that data more timely, more trustworthy, more understandable, and therefore actionable when somebody needs to make a decision immediately. So we contribute in two broad ways, I see. First of all, we, Team DTO, help our programs across the agency improve the quality and usability of the information flowing into those operational processes. And then the second, we're offering help to define what does success look like? How do we measure the impact of a digital investment beyond we purchased it, we think this will work well, we have some metrics? How do we translate that impact and all of those results into actionable information for our leadership? Should we expand? Should we reduce this? So we're helping our programs across CBP tell the so what, define the measures of success, and translate results into actionable recommendations. You know, think about if you're looking at a dashboard, be it on a car, on the computer, so several different analogies. Well, if it has 1,000 gauges, that's not necessarily useful. It may capture a lot, but what matters is whether the pilot, let's use that, the gauges on a plane, whether the pilot knows which 3 out of the 1,000 require attention right now. And I'll give an example. We've been working on a new test within the trade modernization space and the National Pipeline Oil Test. We're helping CBP move from fragmented retrospective information received on pipeline oil coming in, moving it towards movement and ownership data that can be reviewed in real near real time. So what we've been doing to support, and I think that's a key part for Team CPTO, is we have that support role to our components on behalf of the commissioner and the team, focusing on the operational story. What information matters? What should be measured? And how can those results inform future decisions? By the way, the case study that we're undertaking right now, we have an earlier one and now we have a subsequent on the pipeline oil tracking of information, that estimated that the visibility that we CBP have on the pipeline oil information as it comes into our view, so to speak, with these acceleration of movement and consolidation of movement and ownership data, we should be able to move 80 days earlier in the process of visibility into the pipeline oil information. And moving it up, if you will, that much is a real return on time investment for our employees, certainly, and for the agency. It is also a commerce impact, right, in a positive way. The more information we have, the earlier the possible, and our officers and specialists can spend less time reconstructing sort of the pieces and put them together, and they're very good at that, very good. But they can spend more time deciding on what to do next. And I'll say this for this space, as well as broadly, as our commissioner says, Commissioner Scott has said, technology should bring our employees face to face with the public, their mission, and the decisions to make. And the more that the information is integrated, the quicker we get to that space. And so better metrics rather and measurement means we can distinguish between a technology that is possibly even fascinating, not just interesting, but distinguish between that and one that actually improves mission and performance.
0: So, James, earlier on, we talked about the CBP Experience Division's three pillars, human-centered design, process automation, and AI integration. I'd like to ask you about the AI integration a little bit more specifically. Can you walk us through a specific example, say, for instance, the volume challenge in non-invasive inspection scanning that your office has solved by combining automation with AI over the last few years?
1: Sure, absolutely. So I think non-intrusive inspection is an example of AI, which CBP has deployed for several years. And I'll say it's also an example of the role we want AI to play. Help our people find what deserves their attention faster while keeping the officer responsible for the judgment. When I look at it, not only NII, but those capabilities, but also just technology broadly, I'm going to use the needle in the haystack analogy a bit. So imagine moving a magnet over thousands of haystacks. The magnet doesn't decide what the needle means. It just helps you find where to look. And so when we deploy technology, and I think NAI is the perfect example, the trained officer ultimately still makes the adjudication decision and the determination. But the information, if you will, the needle, the magnet, has pulled up those needles. And the trained officer, our officers can make those decisions. And that is an example of the relationship we want between AI and our workforce. So the NII certainly uses X-ray, gamma ray imaging, pulls in that information, and with that AI-assisted detection, helps identify potential anomalies or contraband for the officer to review. So it sort of magnetizes and pulls it to the top. The operational deployment belongs with our mission operators, but our role is to help ensure that technologies like these are introduced through a human-centered lens and that they translate, if you will, to scale to help our workforce and our mission impact be more clear. And that means less time asking a person to search every part of an image every part of every image, rather, that comes through, but instead it is able to, our officers are able to apply human expertise to the situations that deserve it and say, you know what, that doesn't look right. Now it's all been consolidated for me. AI handles much more of the search burden. Our officers retain that ultimate judgment, and they get quicker to that space for judgment because of artificial intelligence consolidating that information. So it improves both efficiency and security, but doesn't remove people from the decision, right?
0: Mm, exactly. And that's the most critical thing. You know, I want to get into trade a little bit, James, in the digital era, and how your office, how is it supporting CBP's expanded trade enforcement mission? Whether it's AI-driven trade analytics or new processing tools, how are you? What are you doing in this field, and how are you helping?
1: Well, I think it's exciting opportunities that we have. You know, trade across the CBP mission, the customs side is our oldest, one of our oldest missions in the federal government, right? And the source of tremendous revenue. But sometimes the heroism isn't as sung as much. We take that a bit as the standard, and so. Trade modernization starts with a simple idea. Analytics and AI, well, they're only as good as the information that's underneath them. So one of the exciting opportunities we have is to help and work in the enforcement space to make trade information arrive earlier, be more trustworthy, and again, be easier for our people to act on. So we're working that issue from several directions to provide support. The vessel entrance clearance system, for example, reduces administrative friction in vessel processing, providing more digital information so that we have more linkage together and we move quicker in the processing of the paperwork and the release of vessels. Tamper-proof digital certificates, or more technically verifiable credentials, help establish that trade information came from the claim source and it has not been changed. If you will, it's information that basically tells on itself. That's why it's tamper-proof. And as well, the NCAP pipeline oil test, as I mentioned earlier, we're testing whether CBP can receive trusted ownership and movement information in near real time rather than receiving segmented information that we reconstruct, our teams reconstruct well after the fact. So think about it this way. It's a difference in the space, in the trade space, between, for example, reconstructing your finances from last month's paper statements, putting them all together, versus having a verified transaction feed when you need to make a decision. Well, enforcement works a whole lot better when our people do not first have to spend their time assembling and authenticating the evidence to then be able to see the picture. And so I think the impact, thankfully, that we appreciate this partnership, the value is both enforcement and capacity. So, for example, I mentioned earlier our analysis by the team DTO estimated in the NCAP pipeline oil testing, we could gain approximately 80 days earlier visibility into pipeline oil information received. That covers approximately $14 billion in trade. The numbers help us in this case. And for the vessel entrance clearance system, well, the projected benefits after nationwide deployment of this digitization in partnership with the Office of Field Operations include about 78,000 office hours for officers returned annually, along with substantial savings for vessel agents and operators, and more than $20 million a year in cost savings. Those numbers, we're very proud of them. Real time, those are hours and officer capacity to redirect towards even ever higher value enforcement and security work. And that is where the so what matters a lot, right?
0: How are AI, automation, and human-centered design changing the way CBP carries out its mission? We'll explore this question and so much more when our conversation continues on the Business of Government Hour.
2: If the 21st century has provided any lessons so far, it is the power of the unexpected. What has been starkly revealed is how systems in place to meet anticipated problems failed when the unanticipated happened. Now more than ever, government leaders need practical, actionable insights on how to best manage and lead through uncertain and disruptive periods. That's why the IBM Center for the Business of Government has published Transforming the Business of Government, Insights on Resiliency, Innovation, and Performance. Get your copy today, available on Amazon and with all booksellers. The cascade of catastrophic events and the constancy of uncertainty raises fundamental questions about how governments can anticipate, prepare for, and respond to these and other shocks yet to come. That's why the IBM Center for the Business of Government has published Transforming the Business of Government: Insights on Resiliency, Innovation, and Performance. Edited by Dan Chenock and Michael Keegan, the book offers leaders practical, actionable insights on how best to manage and lead through uncertain disruptive periods. 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
0: Welcome back to the Business of Government Hour. I'm Michael Keegan, your host, and our guest today is James McCammack, Chief Digital Transformation Officer at the U.S. Customs and Border Protection, moving from trade enforcement and getting and focusing a little bit more time on the user experience, both for CBP officers or folks on the front line, staff and officers, agents, and also for those who are travelers, importers, exporters. I'm wondering, how are you incorporating, and let's focus on human-centered design and user feedback, into systems in the development and deployment, James? How are you working there?
1: Thank you. I think the so what and how do we do that is a really key question. And through our CBPX, CBP Experience team, the stellar leadership, we seek to bring the people who actually use a system into the process, but before the solution is finished, not after it's already been built. And so we look to take a snapshot to observe the work, talk to officers, agents, employees, external users, test the ideas, and then carry that feedback back to the program and technology teams. And by the way, as you can probably see from my description, that can't take a long time. If we're trying to impact and build a solution, we have to move rapidly ourselves. But it's key to note, human-centered design is not about making a screen look better, right? It's about understanding the entire process, you know, the entire workflow, where people lose time, where information gets repeated, where a process or a button on a screen creates confusion, and where technology can actually remove burdens. Sure, we've all been there. I have, for sure, looking for something, maybe and have to ask for help, and being told, it's right there. And you think, I don't doubt you think it is, but I don't know where it is. So trying to consolidate that down and be able to understand through that the design that's needed to make this all work much more smoothly. And so we do that using surveys, interviews, journey mapping, usability testing across CBP. And then we work with the product owners to say, this is what we found, and help them learn how to embed those methods into their own development process. I'll give you one example recently, very proud of, with the field operations team and for CBP, Compass. Now, Compass is CBP's AI-enabled chatbot avatar that we designed to help travelers understand all the U.S. entry requirements. I should have started with saying, this is about FIFA and the World Cup, and everyone can think about their favorite teams or not and how that went. Well, Compass, our chatbot avatar, was designed to help the travelers understand how the entry requirements would work for them and answer their questions. And so before production, and this was a from the start going forward, our CBPX team conducted usability testing focused on user experience, interface, and all the multilingual capabilities. And that produced 20 specific user-informed recommendations. And I will note, all 10 of the critical interface changes that needed to be done before launch on day one were implemented. And we greatly appreciated that partnership and support. An important point is, we didn't wait until travelers were using the tool at scale to find out where they might get confused. We brought user feedback up front into the development process. And that's really what human-centered design should do: reduce friction and uncertainty before they become operational problems for the user, but also for the developer. No one wants to hear what they poured into is somehow not workable. In the case of Compass, by the way, usability testing really helped us improve the AI-enabled service to a level that, in the first month alone, Compass contributed to a 50% reduction in calls to the CBP Information Center. And so that's concrete results of where usability testing before the build resulted in exceptional success after the build and deployment.
0: That's amazing. Yeah. Are there other, you know, digital tools that are improving the experience of travelers, importers, and exporters who interact with CBP, or anything else you want to share with us in that regard?
1: There's quite a few. How much time do we have? Let me give you a couple elements on digital tools. I'd say that a broad objective is to make it easier with these tools for legitimate travelers and trade partners to do the right thing. You know, understanding what CBP needs and requires, provide accurate information, know where they are in the process, and overall, spend less time navigating what may appear to be or can be government agency complexity. So as I mentioned earlier, we discussed earlier, Michael, better customer experience and stronger security are complementary. And think about good airport wayfinding, right? We have security requirements at the airport in partnership with our Transportation Security Administration colleagues, and a clear sign in the airport does not change the security requirement, right? But it does help people get to the right place without creating unnecessary congestion. Good digital services work the same way. And so all that I mentioned is a frame, and a key example that applies to, that helps impact many, is the approach applied to the Trusted Traveler Program's website run by CBP. So the CBPX DTO team tested the experience directly with Global Entry applicants and prospective members, and located points where people were dealing with what they felt was too much information up front, trying to compare programs. And so we helped redesign the Trusted Traveler experience, simplify the content, clarify program differences, and that made it easier to navigate. And so our Trusted Traveler Program office overseeing that, together we were able to see that the public-facing website received a great deal of positive feedback. And by the way, Trusted Traveler Program site received more than 74 million site visits in 2025. That's just that part of the CBP website. And we have done similar work with mobile passport control, where feedback from travelers and officers helped us build clearer plain language information about how the program works and why to use it. So the result really of these couple of examples is more self-service, check, less confusion, and a much more predictable interaction with government. And I think that applies to what I mentioned earlier, that when we use technology to remove a burden off the shoulders of our employees so that they can do what they uniquely can do, we also do that in this space with those interacting with us. We're trying to automate the process and remove things that can be more quickly calculated and analyzed so that the traveler and the trade partner can more provide the unique information and experience only they can do. And if we can make compliance easier for legitimate users, well, our CBP employees have far more capacity to focus on interactions that require their unique expertise. So we are really helping stabilize and support our workforce and the future of our workforce, including in an ability to be drawn to do those unique missions and recruit them to do so.
0: You know, I want to stay on the workforce because I was wondering, how are you working with the department to build that digital skill and capability across its workforce? What's your role in that?
1: Sure. We're focusing on building digital capability by giving our employees the direct tools or pointing them to those tools, the communities, and the support to really solve those real mission problems themselves. And I mentioned several points in our great conversation that we're seeking to find space on the front line, knowing that innovation begins at those points. But we also want to give employees in an organization as large as operationally diverse as CBP, this access to this information. Because again, the people closest to the mission often understand the problem best. So our role is to help them have the capability to improve their work, while our tremendous CBP OIT team is providing the structure needed to sustain and scale what works. Because in an organization as large as ours and as diverse, digital fluency cannot live only inside a specific IT organization, right? And so really we've been using our grassroots team, the GRIT team, doing extensive work around employees and how they're using the Microsoft Power Platform. We have more than 3,500 application creators, more than 14,000 applications, and over 1.5 million application and flow launches. And so we're working with our innovators to make sure they have space, but make sure that they're also linked with the structure to support them. So I really think digital tools with the workforce and digital capabilities, it's less like a classroom and more like an apprenticeship. We're teaching someone the theory using a tool, sure, but you really build capability like we all do when you just use it day to day to solve a problem. And so we're in our helping and fanning this message across all of the workforce. We're creating something much more valuable than a relatively small group. I mean, 3,500 is not small, but out of 70,000 employees, still a small percentage. It's more than a small group of technologists. We're creating a distributed digital capability across all of CBP. So some employees can recognize the process problem, improve it, create an answer that benefits themselves, their offices, but also we're creating this ecosystem to create something that benefits colleagues far beyond their own station, port, or office. And there's something very exciting and enriching about that.
0: What does the future hold for digital transformation at U.S. Customs and Border Protection, CBP? We'll explore this question and so much more when our conversation continues on the Business of Government Hour.
2: The cascade of catastrophic events and the constancy of uncertainty raises fundamental questions about how governments can anticipate, prepare for, and respond to these and other shocks yet to come. That's why the IBM Center for the Business of Government has published Transforming the Business of Government: Insights on Resiliency, Innovation, and Performance. Edited by Dan Chenock and Michael Keegan, the book offers leaders practical, actionable insights on how best to manage and lead through uncertain, disruptive periods. 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
0: Welcome back to the Business of Government Hour. I'm Michael Keegan, your host, and our guest today is James McCann, Chief Digital Transformation Officer at the U.S. Customs and Border Protection. How does CBP and your office in particular, let's keep it within your office, think about cybersecurity and digital risk as transformation accelerates? What are your thoughts around cybersecurity and digital risks? And how does it influence your work?
1: I'm glad we're talking about this. It occupies a lot of thought time. You know, in an organization with CBPs, it's 24-7 because there isn't more time in a day. I think we could almost say more than that, but 24-7 mission, security cannot be something you bolt on the transformation at the end, right? It has to be part of the design from the beginning. And so, of course, our responsibility is not to operate CBP cyber infrastructure at all. That responsibility sits with the appropriate technology security organizations. But our role and how does CBP DTO think is to make sure the mission need, the user experience, operational consequences, and risks are connected as a solution is being evaluated, feasibility testing and assessment. And parts of that are sort of quickly understood. But other times, you know, we're trying to put all those pieces together. And so it can't be at the end. And you think of it as these elements, as we work in partnership with CBP's technology, AI, operational program leadership on transformation, it's like guardrails on a bridge. They're not there to prevent you from moving quickly, right? Those guardrails are what allow you to move with confidence along, you know, a high road and near a cliff, because the boundaries have been engineered into the environment. And I think generative AI is a useful example of this. You know, the workforce research found security concerns as one of the barriers that our employees identified. And that tells us you can't simply give someone a powerful new capability and say, go innovate, because we have to show those guardrails, because no one wants to get in trouble for using them. And they also want to know again and again, why does this matter? Are you going to listen to me? What difference will it make? And I'd say in sum, cybersecurity, digital risk, transformation, the objective is responsible speed. If we ensure that our employees understand the boundaries and technology that's introduced through security and governance processes, people can innovate with greater confidence within those guardrails, rather than avoiding those capabilities entirely, or also sort of speeding against the guardrails, right? Using them without sufficient understanding.
0: I'd like to switch gears, if we could, to looking ahead, say 3 to 5 years. I'm wondering what capabilities or outcomes would signal in your mind that the digital transformation agenda has been successful at CBP?
1: Terrific question. And during my years here with CBP and across the department, watching what has been successful and sometimes where things pause or they don't go in that vein, success to me would be when digital transformation no longer feels like a separate initiative and simply becomes part of the way CBP operates. Someone remembers that at one time there was a focus and an initiative in an office, but today it is just part of our fabric of our operations. And in those 3 to 5 years ahead and saying that we have been successful, I will look for measurable outcomes, frontline innovations that can move across the enterprise instead of remaining local, trusted information reaching our people much earlier, I should say ever earlier in the process, leadership of the agency being able to see at all levels what technology is actually returning to the mission, the difference it makes, the so what. And AI and automation is constantly being evaluated and ever reducing routine administrative cognitive work. And all of this is built with continuous user feedback. If it needs adjusted, it gets adjusted. If it needs redirected, it gets redirected. I'll say this, thinking ahead to those exciting times in the future. Think about electricity. You know, an Edison light bulb may come to mind, or a few of them. You know, we don't celebrate a building because it now has wiring in it, electricity wiring. We care about everything the electricity allows people inside the building to accomplish, right? Look at how transformative that was once it came into general use around 100 years ago. I see that as digital transformation should eventually become that foundational. It's just in the fabric and the walls of the building and the operations of CBP as the largest law enforcement agency in the country, oldest customs agency, the trade, all these complex missions. And ultimately, therefore, I'd measure success in rightfully very operational terms, less administrative load burden, earlier and more trustworthy information, faster movement for legitimate trade and travel, more officer and agent time uniquely focused on their mission, what they can deliver, their intentional difference, and digital services that people can use with confidence. And I'll say, if you look at our year in review, we can see how some of pieces of that are already moving in the future, towards the future. Secure human-centered innovation, stronger expanded AI use, deeper public feedback loops, and a more cohesive digital ecosystem. So the future truly will be transformative, to use the phrase. And I think it's very doable.
0: Yeah. I would like just to get your perspective. You in 2025, you were government executive of the year for this work. Looking back, what's the one decision or approach that mattered most to getting this office off the ground at CBP? And more importantly, what advice, James, would you offer to other government executives leading to digital transformation in large, operationally complex agencies like CBP?
1: Thanks, Michael. I appreciate your mentioning that honor. That was on behalf of Customs and Border Protection CBP team, tremendously honored. And when I look back, I think the most important decision we made was to listen to our people who actually do the work part of the delivery system before the solution was built. We do our best to listen, but listen first and then act. And we created a structured way within the customer experience, CBP experience division, to bring those voices into the modernization product pipeline. And that remains a core principle today. You know, you wouldn't redesign an aircraft cockpit without talking to the pilots who fly it, right? And so we're working, and I think that was one of our key elements, not redesigning a process without understanding the people who experience that process every day. And the vessel entrance clearance system was one of those initiatives as a core part of the Government Executive of the Year Award. And in that, we listened to vessel agents and CBP users and carried those insights into redesign and measured the impact with actual pilot users. So as we do that, listening and integrating that ever earlier in the process, we're learning. And that helps customer experience, the DTO work, move from an idea about customer experience to an operational capability. And I make the same point I've made before. Innovation in an agency as large as ours is a team mission. So all the credit for the award and the efforts belong to our employees and partners who are willing to identify problems and improve the way we carry out the mission. And also end with, to your point, what advice Do other federal executives leading digital transformation? Well, we're all a bit different, right? We all have different missions. They're integrated across the National Security Administration mission. But start with the mission problem and the people experiencing it, not with the technology itself. What's the problem we're trying to solve? You know, large organizations such as ours and many others, we already have innovative people and good ideas. So our challenge isn't usually even generating another idea, it's connecting them, giving teams room to test them responsibly and distinguish between something that is, that is fascinating, very interesting, very cutting edge. And that can all be true, but it also needs to be distinguished with something that actually improves mission importance. And I have said to our own teams, look, if it's not quite ready, we shouldn't work on that space yet. It may be we're coming up to it, but we need right now to improve that mission performance. Don't buy a fleet of vehicles, right? And then ask, where does everyone need to go? Understand your terrain, your destination. And so say in sum, my advice would be listen first to your people as early and often as you can. As leaders, we still have to make key decisions. We look out and around and beyond sometimes what our people individually and their roles and responsibilities can see. And that's leadership too. But you need to take that as well as listening to your people. Solve something real, not just because you have the tool in front of you. Measure the outcome and scale what works. When people see that transformation gives them time back, makes their work more meaningful, more uniquely theirs, and strengthens the mission, you don't have to drum up enthusiasm for change. You create momentum. And there's something about physics and momentum. Once it's in motion and in a good way, it keeps going. So listen often, you know, learn and adapt, and create that momentum, and then keep running alongside your people and your agency. And I think the results truly will be, are and will be amazing.
0: Your results illustrate that, James. It's wonderful advice. And I appreciate you taking time out of your busy schedule to join us today. And more importantly, James, I'd like to thank you for your dedicated service to the country.
1: Michael, thank you for your kind words. On behalf of all of Team CBP, I gratefully accept that. And it's an exciting place and space. And I have thoroughly enjoyed the opportunity and your insightful questions to just share the work of the CBP team and champion that effort. And thanks for all you do to bring us and so many of our colleagues into this space to have the opportunity to do that. It really means a lot.
0: This has been the Business of Government Hour, a conversation with James McCammett, Chief Digital Transformation Officer at the U.S. Customs and Border Protection, CBP. 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
4: 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Nights and weekends, we air Washington Nationals, Capitals, and Wizards, and the Navy Midshipmen. 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
2: From ABC News, I'm Wayne Cabot.
5: We're now told that a measles scare at Children's Hospital of Philadelphia includes inside the NICU. Babies and infants are being given antibodies after a likely exposure in a state that is the center of the nation's worst measles outbreak since 1992.
6: And now the state is requesting assistance from the CDC's disease detectives to help contain the outbreak. But the state is also saying it would rescind that request if the CDC did not acknowledge the 4 measles deaths it had reported.
5: ABC's Yuri Benajoud. Colorado Governor Jared Polis says someone has hacked into several private water suppliers, managing to disable remote access, alarms, and changing pumping cycles. He blames foreign actors. The holdout juror in the Lindsey Clancy case pushing back on what some other jurors had said, that he refused to apply reasonable doubt in rendering the verdict, leading to a mistrial. ABC's Peter Haralambos.
7: He's insisting he had no doubts. He said that he was being spoken over by these other jurors, that they were putting words in his mouth effectively, and that at the end of the day, when he reviewed all the evidence in the case, when he reviewed the testimony, he believed that there was ample evidence to prove that she planned this out and that she knew what she was doing. This is, again, the first time we're hearing from him through his lawyer.
5: It's election day in Russia, with a war going on 5 years, but ABC's Patrick Reval says
8: it doesn't really matter because the Kremlin is aware that the polls show most Russians would prefer to see this war stop. But the election itself shows Putin is determined to keep going, and far from being ready to end it, he's preparing to escalate it further, convinced that he is getting closer to winning it militarily.
5: In America, voters in 4 states today begin in-person voting for this year's midterms: Virginia, Minnesota, South Dakota, and Idaho. Next week, Illinois, Michigan, Vermont, and North Dakota. California Governor Newsom signing an executive order speeding up state laws establishing more oversight of AI models and systems. 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
5: Meta is facing a lawsuit by more than 70 people who say that their intimate moments were recorded by Meta's new smart glasses. Some users in California say it caught them undressing, going to the bathroom, having sex, and entering passwords. One guy who put his glasses on the bathroom counter says it unknowingly recorded him. Meta intends to fight the allegations and markets the glasses as a way to hear audio, take calls, capture video, and not have to whip out your smartphone. So long to a singer whose song was everywhere in 1996.
11: Duncan Cheek was best known for this radio hit, Barely Breathing, before turning his sights on Broadway with Spring Awakening, an envelope-pushing show that musicalized teenaged angst. The show swept Tony nominations in 2007. Cheek was 56. He also did musicals based on American Psycho and Alice in Wonderland. He died from organ failure. Sherry Preston, ABC News.
5: The Trump administration is facing calls now from some Republicans to ban diesel exports so as to lower gas prices ahead of the midterms. The Republican Party is encouraging its candidates to campaign on President's promise to pay adult Americans $5,000 if the GOP wins the midterms. But a week after Trump's promise, there's little evidence that GOP candidates running in contested districts have incorporated the pitch into their campaigns. I'm Wayne Cabot, ABC News.
9: Well, it's official. In a recent survey of over 120,000 wireless customers, PureTalk was the only wireless company in the country to get 5 out of 5 stars in every category: coverage, support, value, and data. 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
12: from today's Federal Newscast. The Postal Service has largely failed to meet service standards even after reducing those standards. A new report from the Government Accountability Office finds that the declining services are in part due to cost-cutting initiatives. In response, USPS officials say they have made some progress to modernize and improve services, but emphasize that a full solution would require significant structural reforms made by Congress and the White House. The Trump administration's new employment classifications have taken a step forward.
13: The Office of Personnel Management has proposed regulations that retroactively align with the creation of Schedule Policy Career. The proposal would also allow Pathways program participants to be converted to Schedule Policy Career once they graduate. OPM's regulations come after the Trump administration reclassified thousands of career federal employees earlier this year, stripping them of their job protections and making them easier to fire. Drew Friedman, Federal News Network.
12: 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I'm Eric White.
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1: Hi, this is Lenny Kaiser with ClearanceJobs.com and welcome to this episode of Security Clearance in Security on Federal News Network. National security has definitely never been a slow-moving business, but right now the pace of change feels relentless. So artificial intelligence, cyber threats, geopolitical competition. And when it comes to where we go to find out about all of these things, that's where the Cipher Brief comes in. It's a national security-focused media organization. If you're not following it, I encourage you to do so. And today, very pleased to have their chief operating officer at the Cipher Brief here to talk about the national security conversation, what's changing, what's trending, and helping us get ready for the 2026 Threat Conference. So thank you so much, Brad, for joining me on the show today.
2: I'm excited to be here. Thanks for having me, Lindy.
1: Set the stage. I always assume everybody knows the Cipher Brief. If you know, you know. But assuming somebody doesn't, kind of walk us through the Cipher Brief, who you are and kind of how the, you just said it was the 10-year anniversary, which I'm ashamed to say I did not know. So kind of the origin story of the Threat Conference specifically as well.
2: Yeah, for sure. So 10-year anniversary of both the cipherbrief.com, which I'll talk about, and also the Threat Conference. Started publishing back in 2016. So I describe the Cipher Brief. We are like the Wall Street Journal or Politico. We're a lot smaller and we're narrowly focused on national security. We don't do politics. We don't do travel. We don't do entertainment. All we do is national security. And then within that description, I would say, if you're a NatSec geek and you watch the unclassified, you know, IC briefing to Congress every year, you know, those topics that the United States government tends to focus on. Generally speaking, those are the topics that the Cipher Brief, you know, you'll read a lot about on the pages of the Cipher Brief. So obviously the Russia-Ukraine war, U.S. competition with China, emerging technology, can't look away for a second for what's happening, you know, in the Middle East. Generally speaking, any year the Middle East is interesting, in particular right now with what's going on with Iran. And then, of course, you know, you mentioned it off the top, artificial intelligence has dominated the headlines for most of 2026, doesn't appear to be slowing down. These are the things that we tend to write about. We publish on the cipherbrief.com. We have newsletters, podcasts, and as you mentioned, we do a big threat conference every year. This is our 10th one. That's a quick overview of what we do at the Cipher Brief.
1: I was going to pull this out, which I'm shaming myself. So I have notes from the conference last year that I took. I was like, case study on the kind of, you kind of mentioned that the kind of conference it is. It's the kind of conference that you take notes at and you keep at your desk, right? So you want to kind of follow. So kind of want to speak to that, like year over year change. It just seems like, to your point, like minute by minute, things are changing, let alone year by year. So what are you kind of seeing in the shift between over the past year since you last gathered?
2: You know, since we gathered there last year, I think if you remember the sort of scene setter that Dr. Michael Vickers and then later General Petraeus both gave masterful sort of global overviews of what was happening. And at the time, everyone in the room after those briefings felt like, oh my gosh, can it get any, what, more stressful, more dangerous? And here we are a year later and the answer is a resounding yes. Like the world has gotten, just in terms of threats, just in the last 12 months since the last threat conference, enormous numbers of threats materializing in very novel ways. Just this week alone, last week actually, headlines that read like fiction. Can AI kill humanity, right? That's the top headline that we're all reacting to this week. We've seen a headline where the U.S. admits for the first time officially, we have weapons in space. And increasingly, there are drones that are encroaching into NATO territory on a regular basis that are being kinetically shot down and destroyed. All of that is new since last year at the threat conference. And it seems to be gathering speed at a pace with which organizations, institutions, agencies, the media, we just can't keep up with it. And so I think as we go into the threat conference this year, what I'm reflecting on is the speed at which these threats are materializing, the pressure that all of these institutions are under, the alliances that are being formed that are anti-Western, anti-US between Russia, China, Iran, and North Korea, and just the overall threat level that exists in the world right now is just unprecedented. You know, General Michael Hayden, it was at the first or second threat conference back in 2017, said a phrase that we have just recycled over and over again at the Cipher Brief. He said, the world has been more dangerous, but it's never been more complicated. And so I think every year that phrase has just grown in its relevance. And certainly this year, like I can't think of a time in which the world has ever been more complicated.
1: Yeah, that's a difficult conundrum, right? More danger and more complexity. And I do like the complexity layered on top of complexity. And one of the things I love about the Cipher Brief, again, when you read kind of the content, you're pulling up stories that you might not have heard elsewhere, right? So kind of when you're thinking about the trends that you're expecting to have come up at the

0: conference this year, which again, things move so fast, you might not even know yet, got a whole month and a half to go, but the trends that you expect or the topics that aren't being talked about anywhere else that you're hoping to focus on or hoping to highlight, do any of those come to mind?
1: Yeah, I think I'll riff through a few that I expect we're going to see a lot of like intense dialogue around. Obviously, one is artificial intelligence, both from what we're reading about in the news, you know, is AI going to kill us all? But then also the impact on artificial intelligence and the intelligence community, how an analyst does their job. That's been something we've really been digging in on for a number of years at the Threat Conference. And then increasingly autonomous weapons, artificial intelligence's role in combat and weapons. I expect that we'll hear a lot about that. We have a relatively new cybersecurity strategy from the second Trump administration. It calls for increased offensive and defensive capabilities, better coordination with the private sector. One of the great things about the Threat Conference is you get to talk and listen to people who have likely maybe participated in writing that strategy, but certainly are able to talk to us about how that strategy is being executed. So that's another area. Third, I would say the conflicts. We'll call them the Russia-Ukraine war. Ukraine is increasingly stressed on resources, air defense at a time when Russia is, you know, not slowing down and we're approaching the winter. So that'll be one. And I'll add no real signs of a realistic peace deal on the table there. And then obviously what's going on with Iran. Obviously, it's a very critical situation, whether we call it a war, a conflict, whatever. It's obviously going to be the talk of the crowd there in the ballroom. And then finally, I'll say, and this is an area that we've been doing a lot on in the Cipher Brief in the last 6 months to a year, is what we call this concept of gray warfare. Cipher Brief expert Dave Pitts, former senior CIA officer, has coined this phrase called gray warfare or endless warfare, which exists below the level of kind of kinetic tanks and jets fighting each other. But Russia, Iran, North Korea in particular are really bringing those asymmetric threats to bear against the West writ large, and in particular the United States. So if an area that I feel does not get enough visibility is how America's adversaries are using those kind of asymmetric tools to target, to influence America here in the homeland. So that's something that the Cipher Brief community has been paying a lot more attention to. We'll hear a lot more about everything else at the Threat Conference, but I think those four areas are going to be super interesting to watch this year.
0: Yeah, well, you mentioned the dialogue, right? And one of the taglines is it's about who's in the room, right? So it is like that key, kind of a curated, elevated conversation about all of these things. And that's what a key value is, right? Because you can actually bring priorities into the conversation and have an intelligent dialogue about that. So kind of talk about how you've been able to do that. Because that's, I would say, one of the biggest complexities right now is getting smart people in the room to have these conversations and getting like a diverse dialogue around topics. Talk about how you're still able to curate and bring those communities and get people talking about this stuff, which again, to your point, like it seems like there's a lot of noise, there's a lot of constant churn, but sometimes refining that into a valuable dialogue is so important.
1: Yeah, it's really one of the things that we're most proud of with the Threat Conference is the audience that comes together each year down in Sea Island. This event is capped at 250 people. It's invite only. And the reason that it's invite only is we ask people to demonstrate that they are working in the national security community. That can be from a public sector employee, from the IC, the military, or many of the other agencies that are out there. We get folks from the national labs. You know, we get folks from pretty much every agency that's involved in national security. You can be working in the private sector with one of the large international corporations. You can look at the list of our sponsors, Microsoft, AWS, Google, among the top three. But many other companies have private sector, you know, roles that are directly supporting or connected to the national security mission. And then, you know, you can be a member of the academic community. Increasingly, we are seeing folks in the room that are in the investing community, hedge funds, venture capital, family offices that are investing in the next generation of emerging technology that will support the national security community. So what you find in that room is a very high level of understanding across the broad sort of national security range of topics, which makes the conversations rich, that makes the conversations urgent. We don't spend a lot of time reviewing like how we got here, admiring the problem. It's really about, you know, the thing that this community does well is they look for gaps, they look for holes in the plan and how it's being executed, and they focus on solutions. And it is, I mean, to the point. If you've been in that room, you know, like the conversations are pointed, they can be intense at times. When we walk out of there at 5 o'clock every day, at least for me, it's time for a margarita because your brain is hurting with the level of intellect that's in the room, both on stage and, you know, and in the audience. And that back and forth has just really, really turned into something special. I go to events you know, at times all over the world. We keep this one small. We keep it curated, as you mentioned, so that the people that are in the room are really able to bring the right kind of expertise against these problems. Many people leave after the 2.5 days, we've heard this over the years, feeling as if they've been to a corporate offsite with 200 or 250, you know, of their friends. We're proud of that sort of dynamic, proud of the sort of crowd that gathers every year and what we've been able to do for 10 years. I can't believe it's been 10 years already.
0: That's a huge accomplishment and kind of elevating the conversation, because this is like, these are critically important topics. And I think, you know, we at Clearance Jobs, we're always at the intersection of like government and industry and hiring and all of that. And that's what we see sometimes, like, you don't know what you don't know on the other side of these problems, but getting into the same room to help solve them. So how do these opportunities help to kind of bridge that gap between what industry knows and what government knows, and having fruitful conversations around that?
1: Yeah, you know, I think with what government always does well, right, is they have the insights on the threats. They've got the sort of specifics on the big mission and those requirements. What the private sector has always done well is they move fast and they innovate. And even today in 2026, you know, that there's still a wide sort of gap between those two camps. I mean, the government is never going to be able to move as fast as the private sector. They will admit that. And oftentimes the private sector doesn't have the full picture of what the government's mission really is. Like, there could be some miscommunications or just misunderstandings on both sides of the coin. When you layer into that what we've seen with Ukraine and the influence from the innovation that Ukraine has been able to bring about to, you know, halt a much larger enemy, there has been an overwhelming call amongst almost everyone for the United States to pivot and actually do things more like Ukraine. Move faster, stop spending money on things that are irrelevant by the time they get into the hands of the warfighter, reduce red tape, reduce bureaucracy. And so all of those things kind of get thrown into the mix down at Sea Island. And what happens is, you know, for example, we're going to look deeply this year into the efforts around defense procurement reform, something I'm sure that you guys talk about a lot. I'm sure that almost everyone that comes to clearancejobs.com is thinking about, you know, defense procurement reform. It's going to impact, or it could potentially impact everyone, all the defense contractors, people trying to get jobs. But there's oftentimes a difference between the policy ambitions and the policy execution. And so what I value is people in the room down at Sea Island are able to really kind of fill in the gaps, bring some clarity and context around, okay, this is what we're trying and here's actually how it's working. You know, I think we're going to hear a lot of that this year. And I think that's really the value between bringing the public and the private sector together. You know, 10 years ago, the public sector was almost always kind of in the lead. And over the 10 years at the Cypher Brief Threat Conference, what we've learned is there are many times when now the private sector may be in the lead. They may be the ones doing the first movement. When Russia launched the full-scale invasion of Ukraine back in 2022, some of the large US-based tech companies were actually the first ones to get in the fight, if you will, helping Ukraine protect their data, shore up their cyber defenses. And so that's a good example of kind of how the world has changed, warfare has changed, and the private sector has a much different role to play. So it's invaluable to get the two sides together so that there's clear understanding, you know, the camps of stakeholders.
0: Yeah, no, I mean, acquisition reform, right? Not always everybody's hot topic, but and they're like, why does Clearance Jobs care? Have you ever heard of an LCAT, right? Or a labor category? Like, we can talk about skills-based hiring, or to your point, like, there's policy and procedure and all of this, but sometimes you have to go back to changing really boring fundamental things if you want to actually bring the innovation to the table. And yeah, a perfect example of that was something that OpenAI talked about at last year's conference, right? How in the world of AI, that's a total shift from where we used to see, again, government being, you know, public sector being the lead. Now, private sector is often racing ahead. Again, to your point in the headlines this week, are they too far ahead when it comes to all of that? And that's also a topic that Cypher Brief was recently, you know, writing about. Are we ready for AI warfare? So is that a topic we can expect to hear more about at the conference this year? And kind of how does that, you know, play into the topic landscape?
1: Yeah, I think so. You know, General Nakasone, he's going to join us down there. I took a long read of his piece, you know, before we came on. I think the answer is not yet, but we are better informed of the stakes and what we need to do to get ready. So I think that's a fair answer. I think that's going to be a huge topic of conversation. I'm looking forward to hearing General Nakasone, you know, when he comes down there and perhaps, you know, kind of fleshing out that conversation that we had with him last week a little bit more.
0: Well, and that's a part of the value of the conference. Like, a lot of times, I mean, I've been in communications and media a long time. I'm chasing those people to have those that conversation. At Cypherbrief, you're setting the table. At the threat conference, you're all able to kind of join together. And I will say, like, as someone who, you know, early in my career used to be intimidated by being in those rooms and in those conversations, I realized, like, you want, to your point, the VCs, the private sector, Google, AWS, all of the players that have solutions with different folks and perspectives. And it is like a unique opportunity to really get together, to have a deep conversation, and to think about these problem sets, which again, don't all have like natural, clear solutions always.
1: Yeah, that's right. And I think what's been so amazing over the years is the ability to hear from folks like General Nakasone, General Petraeus, General Tim Hawk, many, many, many former senior CIA officers who have literally been on the front lines of either conflicts, dealing with threats, writing policies, leading massive agencies that are executing policy. It just provides a context around these things that you simply can't find. I can't find anywhere else. And I am so much smarter on these issues from having just been in that room and listened to how these people talk. You know, an issue that we don't talk about a lot anymore, but used to be, you know, front and center was the issue of 702 reauthorization, the domestic FISA surveillance, you know, and there's a lot of opinions on both sides of that. I've been in the room with Cypherbrief experts who are involved in creating that legislation and those policy early on. And when you hear these folks who have been at that level talk about how hard they work to get it right, you know, it both reinforces the confidence in me as an American that we have incredible people working to lead our national security community. And it also reinforces that a lot of this stuff is much, much harder than most, I think, average Americans can appreciate. And so sitting in that room with those people, as you mentioned, it can be intimidating. I've been doing this for 10 years. And when I walk in that room where I get, when I get up on stage to moderate a panel, it is intimidating. And I'd be lying if I said it wasn't. But so important. The effort that we do there, I think, is so important.
0: Well, but that's what I want, right? I want to have my, you know, intellectual capacity challenged and go to a place where, you know, I can uniquely do that. And I think that was a topic that comes up. There is so much confusion in this space. And it's kind of like we used to talk about from, again, I'll go back to procurement. People were like, hey, we need to get more like front lines. We want to get on the front lines and know what the service member actually needs operationally. And to your point, this is kind of like from a thought leadership perspective, you want to get policymakers and industry and experts from across different spectrums in the table, because it's the same when you're building policy. You don't want to do it in an intellectual vacuum would be the wrong way to do it. So kind of opening up those opportunities. I know we're close to the end of our time. I just kind of want to ask, so for someone attending the 2026 Threat Conference, which I'm sure will be an amazing group again, what do you hope they walk away kind of understanding differently about national security, or what do you think are going to be the conversations that really matter when people leave the room?
1: I think so. First of all, what I hope people take away from, let's say this is your first year attending the Threat Conference, is the value of gathering for these conversations. You know, we are in an increasingly politicized sort of environment in the United States. There is widespread kind of lack of trust in media. And I think oftentimes, you know, we in particular in the West just want to distill things down to, you know, tell me what's the truth, tell me what the solution is. And it's, you know, it requires a lot of hard work. And I think we salute the folks that do this every day of the year, support the national security mission, and we deeply appreciate them spending their time to come together for 2.5 days in Sea Island, Georgia, to really labor over these issues and to search for solutions. So if you're in that room, I think understanding how hard the problems are, how very hard the people that are tasked with handling these problems are working on them every single day, I think you come away from the threat conference certainly with an understanding of that. And then, you know, I think maybe the second thing, just maybe on a geopolitical level, is underscoring how complicated things are in this world. And we have to come together in a nonpartisan way on national security, because we have to get this right. I don't want to live in a world that is dominated by our adversaries. And I don't think anyone else that is going to be listening to this episode wants that either. And so I want the West to continue to lead in this world. And I think it's important for those people in the Cypherbrief community and the influencers. And if you're reading this and you want to find out more, I'm sure Lindy will share a link with how you can do that. But, you know, we think it's really, really important to gather and to have these conversations and to search for solutions, because the world is complicated and it's not getting any less complicated.
0: Absolutely. That's right. I couldn't say any better. So tcbconference.com, did I get it right? Or search Cypherbrief. We will for sure include it in the show notes, since, again, I always find myself Googling everything possible because I can't find it on on my own. But it's an important conversation to be a part of. And to your point, like getting people in the room to have hard conversations, like that's what I want us to keep doing. To your point, like we want the West to win, I think, like get clearance jobs. We're pretty invested, right? We're only national security. And it's why we're really excited to be a part of it. I remember the first time I applied to be at the conference, I was scared you wouldn't let me in. Fortunately, it was a low year for you guys, so you had to let me come. But it was like, because we see talent as critical to the conversation. And so I guess for folks who are listening, if you think you have a really intellectually curious perspective on this, this is kind of a community that I'd say jump in, apply. If you don't make it the first time, maybe you'll make it another year. You never know. It is a uniquely valuable opportunity to interact and engage. We're honored to be a part of it. We're grateful to be a conversation in the room with all of these brilliant, you know, friends and people that are now friends. And, you know, if you get to go to Sea Island, it's also not a terrible place to be, Brad.
1: Not terrible. Yeah.
0: But thank you so much for being on the show. Thank you for all of the work that you do at Cypher Brief. Again, check out the Cypher Brief and check out the conference. And hopefully you'll say hi to Brad and I there.
1: Awesome. We look forward to seeing you. Thanks, Lindy.
2: Welcome to Security Clearance and Security. I'm attorney Elizabeth Baker Pham, and I'm here with Lindy Kaiser of Clearance Jobs. And today we are talking about foreign contacts during conflict and war. This is a topic that comes up relatively infrequently, but when it does, it really catches people off guard, especially when the government has concerns about foreign contacts which have already been vetted. But that's the thing about guidelines B and C, foreign influence and foreign preference. For better or for worse, they can change without the clearance holder doing anything at all. Take, for example, the current situation in Ukraine and Israel. Both U.S. allies, both countries with which someone could have had ties historically and not face extensive scrutiny. Lindy, I mean, have you seen or heard sort of through the grapevine of an uptick in B and C concerns tied to the conflict landscape in, let's say, Ukraine or the Middle East or tensions in China?
0: Well, I mean, China's the never-ending growth vector. I have not seen specific examples of this. I've seen less the foreign contacts piece of it, more the foreign influence piece of it. If you become, it's a very rare segment, right? But overly invested in, right, the war in Ukraine, for instance, outside of becomes allegiance to the United States issue, right? Because you almost have your own, you've almost become a mercenary to the cause more than you have aligned to the U.S. And we had that, like, right when the war in Ukraine started, we had a huge influx of people asking us if they could go over there. I'm not the authority on how to tell you to live your life, Clearance. I should probably not be asking me, maybe talk to some other people in your life. But we did. And we had a lot of, you know, 75% of our candidates on clearance jobs are former service members. A lot of them have deployed multiple times. A lot of them do have worked in, you know, some of them private contracting roles. So they did see there were these opportunities that had come up. Yeah, we now we also see it in Israel. A lot of people deploy there for the United States, quite frankly, right now. But there is some crossover there, right? But have you seen cases like this? I'm very curious.
2: I have. And I've seen them sort of in both areas. So I've seen, you know, what you're speaking to, where the actual interest in supporting the cause creates a problem in large part because of the way the individual goes about it, right? And then I've also seen the ties. So I've seen situations where someone has had ties to someone in a country vetted totally fine, and then they get a statement of reasons, or maybe it's just an interrogatory, but actually it's the, we have concerns, you need to speak about this relationship. And the thing I think that stands out to people the most or that catches them off guard is that, at least in the situations I've seen, it's not explained that something changed. It's the country status that has changed or the socio-political status of the country that's changed. It's just answer these questions about your relationship with so-and-so, or the allegation is you have a relationship with someone who's in a military position in this country. I mean, are there any other points that you would emphasize, Lindy?
0: No, I think that's such an important like distinction, though, because I think what will probably blindside candidates is like assuming or overthinking that my relationship with this individual is what's changed, when, as you rightly point out, what has changed is the government's relationship with their country. And I think that helps you respond to that, because I think then people overanalyze, did I send a message I didn't before? No, if it was mitigated the first time under this criteria, and you can show that your relationship hasn't changed, I think that's what the government's trying to like cross over that vector. Do you have a greater bond of affection that now this other person could put into play? You know, you might have to take different steps to show a greater separation while that country in question is an issue. And that's why, you know, we talk about, hey, security clearance holders have different rules. You can't just be friends with everybody you want to be friends with, sadly, sometimes. Yeah. So.
2: No, I think that's absolutely right. And really important to remember. I think the sort of final things that I would recommend people keep in mind are, you know, prior adjudication doesn't matter, right? And that is something that people can really get caught up on. This was fine. It must still be fine. They must just be confused, to your point. No, you need to do it again, right? You may not, and I mentioned this a little bit earlier, but you may not, and I would say in my experience, likely not receive an explanation as to why it's an issue again. But if you sort of take a step back and look at what's going on, you very well may be able to conclude it's the change in the country status and not some secret information that you think they may have, which, by the way, if it's a statement of reasons, they have to tell you what the allegations are. But anyway, stay calm, right? Just try not to panic. They're doing their due diligence. Respond as if it's the first time. Review your prior responses too. So if you've completed an SF-86 with reporting information on this individual, you want to make sure that anything you say now is current. But do look at what you said, because whatever you knew about that relationship the last time you completed the form, however many years ago that was, is something that you're going to want to refresh your memory on. Do not reach out to the foreign contacts for information unless you are directed to do so. You know I love this one, Lindy, but like if you don't know, you don't know. Unless you're told to find out, do not ask the foreign contact for information. Exercise caution when a contact status has changed. If, to your point of, you know, there are different rules for clearance holders. If there's someone who you were loosely friends with before, and since they've enlisted in a foreign military and they're moving up the ranks, you need to be mindful of that relationship. And I will just add, anecdotal, obviously, but the instances in which I've seen this arise have been taken seriously, and they've been resolved favorably. So it's strictly anecdotal, but it's all to say that it's not a cause for panic, but it is a cause for diligence.
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8: Hello and welcome to today's show. I'm Federal News Network reporter Drew Friedman. When federal employee accountability cases drag on, attention usually turns to rules and protections. A new report looks at what happens inside the process itself, where delays are most likely to occur, and how they might be fixed. Federal News Network's Terry Girton recently caught up with the co-founders of We the Doers, Maureen Clovers, and April Harding.
9: During the change in administration and what we had sort of seen since then, we both realized that the perspective of the people doing the work at federal agencies who received the OMB memos and the executive orders and the changes in law that affect the work really hadn't been a visible vocal part of the government reform conversation that was emerging. So we decided to sort of stop waiting for people to ask or wait for permission and decided to start telling the stories of federal leaders and how changes affected their work and where things break down and why things don't work in government right now, so that we could get to the root causes of real sustainable solutions. So that is our mission, and our focus is to identify those root causes, develop comprehensive sustainable solutions to them, and work with everyone else who's working in this space to move those ideas forward so that we can really build the government that the American people deserve. So that's how it started.
6: So Maureen, We the Doers is actually a sort of a dual meaning then. It's people who actually were doing the work of government, but also now people who want to do the work of reform. As you're thinking about this new reform agenda, how are you all actually doing your work?
10: Yeah, well, really, I think what sets us apart is a lot of the folks in the good government space have folks with more of an academic background, or a lot of former Biden or Obama political appointees, some former Bush appointees, but they tend to be more Democratic. And that's great. And they have an important perspective. But they don't have the length of experience of a lot of senior executives and senior managers, and they haven't necessarily gotten in the weeds, right? For a political appointee, success is getting money out the door for your administration's new priority, you know, going to states, talking up the administration, right? But when you're a GS-15 manager or an SES, you really get in the weeds about why procurement takes so long, why it's so hard to hire and fire, why it's so hard to deliver IT systems on time. And you see that gap between the goal, the ideal, and reality. So we really wanted to engage people who'd been in the trenches, who understood, as April said, why things break down. So, for example, April and I met in November. We had our first workshop in December. We moved fast. We want to show, too, that feds can move fast, or former feds. And we brought together 7 former SESs and GS-15 managers around the question, how do we make the government more effective and efficient? And in essence, if DOGE had asked you, what would you have said, right? And we came up with a very candid, unvarnished look, and that's our first report. That's on our website. That came out January 20th to mark 1 year of DOGE. And we've continued that in our current report out today on fast but fair federal firing, where we brought together 10 managers with a combined 181 years of experience who collectively had tried to discipline or remove 22 employees. So we weren't just asking any federal managers. We were asking people who had really gone through this difficult process about what the process was, where it broke down, where it could be improved.
6: And let's pick up right there, because today is that report release date. April, there's a lot of personnel issues you could have focused on. As you mentioned earlier, you both lived through the downsizing in 2025. Why did you decide to pick, as Maureen said, fast but fair federal firing?
9: There are two primary reasons that that was the first thing we picked to focus on. One is because it's a really complicated, really thorny topic, and there's a lot of politics attached to that, and a lot of folks have to be very concerned about optics or existing relationships when they're talking about this. We are aggressively nonpartisan, and we also are new, and so we have less skin in the game and are able to tackle that and put forward a straw man, if nothing else, for the rest of the community to respond to. Although I think our report actually is quite detailed, and the ideas that we have are very strong and thoughtful, it's still the first thing that we have seen so far that goes into detail, that talks about how it works now. And only we are in a position also to convene that group and talk about how things work now rather than at the abstract policy level. The other core reason is because all of the foundational changes to government that we identified in our first report and that we are focused on going forward, the root causes of culture issues and sort of constraints, include making sure we have the right people in the jobs. And there are many parts of that, but you can't have a healthy workforce without the ability to remove people who are not in the right jobs. And so that's just an unfortunate reality of running any business or any organization, especially one with millions of employees. Sometimes removal is necessary. And if there is a bottleneck there and that can't happen, the ripple effect of not being able to do that is extraordinary, and it prevents the kind of culture change that's going to be necessary for the next version of government, whatever we rebuild from here.
6: Maureen, certainly the Trump administration coming in made no secret that it assumed federal workforce performance was a problem and it took too long to get rid of folks. So maybe there is at least agreement on the core problem, which is it does take too long to get rid of poor performers. But what did you learn while you were doing this work that maybe took you beyond conventional wisdom? Was there some big insight there about why?
10: Yeah. Well, first, I want to say we don't agree that most federal workers are not good workers. I mean, that was something that came up over and over again, that actually most federal workers are great workers and we want to support them. And we also want to recognize that morale for those workers really suffers when you have someone in the job who's not pulling their weight. So that's part of the reason we wanted to focus on it. The big insights. So we like to really get to the root causes of what the problem is. So we kind of just keep asking why. And this one kind of shook out. There were five root causes. The first one that I do think was pretty insightful is there is no one process. So we diagrammed the process. We probably went through 20 versions, and it's on our YouTube channel. You can see it. It looks like a spaghetti monster. It's kind of choose your own adventure, like does your employee file a grievance? If so, go up here. You know, that kind of thing. But what we learned is, you know, the statutes governing removal for performance, that's 5 U.S.C. 4303, and for conduct, that's 5 U.S.C. 7513, are very, very short. I know you can't see me. I'm in the radio. I'm holding my hand, but it's like a paragraph. And then OPM has a bit more, although if you go on their website, sometimes it looks like it's a four-step process and, you know, you're all done and you can remove the employee. But what we really learned is, okay, that's what's on paper at OPM and the regs. But then you go and your agency has their own regulations, or sometimes it's really just a culture thing about when you remove someone and how difficult it is. And then each bureau has its own culture within the agency. And then beyond that, if you know, the first thing when you call HR and say, I've got an employee with a serious performance or conduct issue, they ask, well, are they covered by a collective bargaining agreement? And if so, which one? And there literally are or at least were thousands of collective bargaining agreements. So then you got to figure out what extra protections are in the CBA. And then beyond that, it's going to depend on, as a manager, which HR person and which lawyer you were assigned, and maybe which union rep also, you know, accompanies the employee. And so there is no one process, and that's what makes it incredibly unfair, untransparent for both the employee and the manager, because you don't know what you're getting. So that's only root cause one. Root cause two is that underperformers can game the system, and it's very easy to do so. So, you know, we talked to one attorney. This is a post-removal, but one attorney who said, you know, she had a case that bounced back and forth between the Equal Employment Opportunity Commission, the Merit Systems Protection Board, and the Office of Special Counsel for 10 years. And eventually they had to pay a settlement because the witnesses had died or retired or that kind of thing. But even before removal, what we found is there processes that were created for very legitimate purposes, but that are being gamed by underperformers. So in the 12 cases where we went super, super in depth with managers about exactly every step and how long it took, you know, 10 out of 12, the employee filed an equal employment opportunity complaint with their EEO office. 7 out of 12, they filed a grievance. 6 out of 12, they filed a reasonable accommodation. And 3 out of 12, they filed Family Medical Leave Act. And for the EEO and the grievance, you know, none of those were found to have merit, but it ate up a lot of time. So that's two. I'll go much faster over 3, 4, and 5. 3 and 4 are basically two sides of the same coin, that managers aren't really incentivized to hold employees accountable. And in fact, their career can suffer a setback if, you know, they're perceived as being unfair to employees or there is an EEO complaint against them, that kind of thing. Four is the culture in HR and OGC dealing with employment and labor relations tend to be very risk averse, and they're not incentivized to support the manager generally. It's a big generalization. And five is the managers don't feel like they have the tools and training to hold folks accountable. A particular pain point was writing airtight performance plans so you could say your employee was not minimally acceptable.
9: We also think that the protections and the processes and the statutes that allow employees to do things like take medical leave or get a reasonable accommodation are super important. And in fact, in the same way that being able to effectively fire someone is actually really good for morale overall, because you don't have people sort of dragging on the productivity of the high performers, the people who are using these processes as loopholes, overusing the protections in the wrong way, creates a lot of noise that makes it harder for people who really are entitled to and need those things to get an effective resolution to their issue. So we believe strongly that those are important, and we want them to be more transparent and more efficient so that we can use them the way they are intended. So it's not necessarily the intent behind the rules, but clearing out the underbrush, as you said, is going to require some statutory and regulatory tweaking.
8: April Harding and Maureen Clovers are co-founders of We the Doers, a fiscally sponsored project of the Fund for Constitutional Government. They're speaking with Federal News Network's Terry Gurdon. Most couples build a retirement plan around the assumption that they'll be navigating retirement together. But every retirement plan eventually becomes a one-person plan. That's why financial planner Tiago Gleeger says one of the most important acts of financial preparation is making sure that a surviving spouse inherits a roadmap, not a maze of decisions, paperwork, and uncertainty. He recently joined Federal News Network's Terry Gurdon for a crucial conversation.
11: You know, it's a morbid topic, but it is one of the most loving and practical planning conversations that we can have, because the idea is that our survivor, whether it's our spouse, whether it's our children, they're not having to create a plan while having to deal with everything emotionally as well. They're just following something that has already been put in place. And so there's a lot of different things that come to play when we think about this topic.
6: And why is this so important for federal employees?
11: I think, Terry, that a lot of people, when they think about retirement, they think about two people. They think about two Social Security checks, two pensions if there's dual feds, or one in the private sector, which is rare these days. And we really don't give very much thought to, what if that's not how life looks like? What if we get a curveball along the way and one of us gets sick and one of us passes early? What are we going to do? How do the finances change? And if we wait too long to plan and that surprises us, then you're left with a whole lot less choices along the way. And so when we think about the death of a spouse, there's a chain reaction that comes into play. In a lot of cases, if it's the Fed that is passing, we're going to see a reduction to the first pension. So that's less income for the survivor. We're also going to see Social Security changes for the person that's left behind. Taxes might go up. And depending on how the survivor elections were elected at retirement, we've seen people lose health insurance in retirement, losing FEHB as a survivor. And so there's a lot of different stuff that comes into play. And so we want to be thinking ahead of the time, ahead of the curve, so that we're not having to recreate the wheel right in the moment.
6: I think something that people forget is that living expenses don't just get divided by two when one spouse passes, right?
11: That's right. The idea that it's 50% cost when one of you is gone just isn't true. You're still going to have a mortgage, although sometimes people do reduce their home size and some of those expenses go down. But it's not exactly half the cost. And in most cases, it could be half the income or sometimes even less. People leave assets behind and their lifestyle changes a little bit. So it's not as linear.
6: Well, let's go back to that case of a federal employee and talk about FERS benefits. One of the benefits is the survivor benefit. How should folks think about that? Should they take a full survivor benefit, ignore it altogether, or find someplace in the middle?
11: I think this can be a very individualized decision. It's expensive, no doubt, right? When we think about a 10% cost to the pension, or in some cases, 5%, that could be tens of thousands of dollars throughout the course of a retirement. If you were a high earner and you're retired for 20, 30 years, that could be, you know, six figures, over $100,000 or more that somebody is paying to potentially the survivor never even need. So we look at this expense wondering, gosh, should I really even pay for this thing along the way? So first thing is that we have to understand protecting the income is really, really critical in retirement, because cash flow, which is the dollars that are coming in, the dollars that are going out, I call this the heartbeat of retirement. So we need to be really conscious about how cash flow changes if the federal employee is going to die. The second thing is, we talked about this loss of health insurance. Well, there's a rule under FERS that if you don't take a survivor benefit pension, and you as the federal employee pass, your spouse, if they were not a federal employee themselves, they may lose health insurance benefits. They may lose that coverage or eligibility for FEHB. So that can be really challenging. Depending on what year that happens, they might be forced to go to Medicare. And Medicare, if you're not familiar to the rules in there, if you're over 65, but you haven't applied for Medicare yet, and then you go to apply for it later, now there's tons of penalties on top. So it just gets really, really messy. So that's a big one. And, you know, so some people then look at the partial survivor benefit where they look at this and say, all right, we don't want to pay the full 10%. Can we pay 5% and then leave a quarter of my pension as a federal retiree if I pass? And the answer is yes, that does also protect the health insurance. But again, if you're leaving now a quarter of your pension, the spouse is also going to lose one Social Security, which we can talk about in a second here. So how much less income is the survivor receiving, and are they even going to be able to live their lives, right? And I think just one last thing I wanted to add about this one, Terry, there's a lot of talk out there. A lot of people hear about this pension maximization strategy where they'll talk about maybe just replacing that with a life insurance policy. And instead of paying thousands of dollars every year to OPM or to the first pension, I'm just going to take that and put it into a life insurance policy so my spouse has that when I die. Again, in some cases that can work, but it's been very, very difficult to see a really slam dunk situation where that's appropriate for somebody. I caution people that sometimes it's a sales tactic that people will experience where people are just saying, hey, look, you know, you don't need to pay that, just buy life insurance policy instead. So you have to be really careful when you do those analyses.
6: Tiago Glieger is a certified financial planner at RMG Advisors. Tiago, that's all really important advice. And you also mentioned Social Security. So talk to us about what happens with Social Security in a two-income household.
11: Going back to this idea of, hey, we got two checks from Social Security. It's very consistent. It's very nice. But there are a lot of rules that come into figuring out how to file for Social Security. And people think, well, that's for when we're alive. A lot of this filing strategy has to do with thinking about what if one of us is gone. And so the rule from Social Security is that if one of you passes, one of those Social Security's income streams is going to go away. Now, they do let the survivor keep the higher amount, which is why the claiming strategy that is most relevant to people is for the person who had the highest income throughout their years, therefore the highest Social Security. Usually we see that person wanting to delay their benefit to age 70 because it's not going to increase their own check only. If they die before the other spouse, that spouse is now going to receive a much higher check as well, because again, they're already going to have less income, so that higher income can be beneficial. And so the maximizing the Social Security strategy isn't always the right answer, but we have to look at filing with whether or not one of us is going to be alive 5-10 years into retirement. Are we both going to be alive 20 years into retirement? Because sometimes we make a decision on Social Security what feels good now and not run a scenario where maybe one of us dies a decade in. And now, because we committed to a Social Security filing strategy, now the survivor doesn't have enough income anymore. So I think it has to always be looked at from different angles.
6: As you're talking about all of these different kinds of assets, the thing that comes to my mind is creating a will. Is that sufficient here, or is there more estate planning that you'd recommend?
11: In general, I like to see people have four categories of documents when we're thinking about the loss of a spouse or one of us passing. The will is important. That is for sure. But trusts can also be beneficial, and trusts are not just for really rich people. Average people can get trusts and very simple, cost-effective trusts as well. But financial powers of attorney, when we think about estate planning, it's not just for when we're gone. It's for right before we're gone too. So if one of us is incapable of acting or making a decision. So financial powers of attorney are important. And then the other one are the advanced medical directives. A lot of folks think, hey, I can make a decision for my spouse if something happens and I got to work with the doctors. You cannot. If there is not a legal document in place that says you're allowed to do that, spousal rights don't give you that right, right? So there's a couple of things in there. So the will, the trust, a financial power of attorney, and then the advanced medical directives that we want to make sure those documents are in place. But beyond that, folks think that those documents are in place and that's it. They don't have to do anything else. And there's some interesting rules that have come up over the years in serving feds. And sometimes people elect beneficiaries on their accounts, and that's different than what they put on their estate planning documents, like their will. And the beneficiary elections are going to supersede those wills. So you got to be careful to make sure that your beneficiary elections match your legal documents. Otherwise, money goes to the wrong place. And if there's not a beneficiary election at all, like a bank or a house, that asset is going to go to probate unless you have some sort of joint ownership with something. So we often see houses go to probate instead of, instead of going to a survivor if it's held in single name or going to the kids. So now you're stuck in probate and now your heirs are trying to settle the estate and the asset is not theirs to do very much with. And so these are all the little details and the dusty corners that we want to make sure we address.
6: Tiago, that sounds like such a long list of really hard things to do. Where should people start if they want to begin to have this conversation?
11: It can seem like a very intimidating list. And I don't want people to be scared out of what do they do next. So the first thing to remember is it doesn't have to be fancy. Just create a little chart on a piece of paper that says, here are our assets. Here's what we want it to happen. And we want to understand where the investments are, what are our sources of income. And really, this is just getting organized and making sure we understand where all of our assets are. And then we can think about where do we want those little arrows to go? Which account goes to whom? Is my survivor still going to be able to meet their needs if they have this much income? And those are some conversations you can have together. Hey, if our income on a monthly basis goes from 5,000 to 3,000, is one of us going to be able to survive? How do we still pay the mortgage? Are there enough assets left over that I can meet my lifestyle needs and deal with what I need to? That is so much more planning than a lot of people have done so far. So starting there is a really good place.
8: 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He's speaking with Federal News Network's Terry Gurdon. And that's it for today's episode of Your Federal Life. Until next time, I'm Drew Friedman.
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17: From ABC News, I'm Wayne Cabot. Dealing now with the global energy crisis caused by the wars in Iran and Ukraine, France convening the G7 nations to secure what supplies they can get. Bloomberg now reporting refining customers in Europe are being told by the Saudis they will be allocated no crude next month. This driver in North Carolina believes President Trump when he says this is temporary.
18: I think it's going to go down significantly in due time. But what are you going to do, stay at home? You gotta have gas. You're gonna use gas. So I mean, a dollar here, a dollar there. You're gonna spend it somewhere.
17: Then we found this driver also in North Carolina with a different take on Trump's prediction of gas under $2 after the war.
19: I think that he's crazy. He's the reason why the nation is the way it is today.
17: Today, Americans started casting in-person votes for the midterms in Virginia, Minnesota, South Dakota, and Idaho. America's worst outbreak of measles in a quarter century may have spread to Children's Hospital Philadelphia, with the likely exposure of the neonatal intensive care unit. Pennsylvania reporting 36 new measles cases since Wednesday, for a total of 767. Many are in hospitals. Four have died, including two children. All were unvaccinated. Last time the U.S. reported four measles deaths was in 1992. Colorado Governor Jared Polis says hackers managed to disable remote access alarms and change pumping cycles at several private water suppliers. He blames foreign actors. Another hack involving two rival companies.
20: Researchers have reportedly used Anthropic's Claude software to hack rival company OpenAI. The researchers told the Wall Street Journal they gained access to an employee's ChatGPT account and read files containing company secrets. OpenAI claims it's now resolved the related security issues and thanked the researchers for contacting them.
17: ABC's Hannah Batal reporting. 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
17: A legal opinion in today from the Department of Justice about handguns. It says a law that has been on the books for decades prohibiting licensed firearms dealers from selling handguns to 18 to 20-year-olds violates the Second Amendment. The top of President Trump's planned arch in D.C. would have an eternal flame, not the usual blinking red light that the FAA originally called for. Floodlight projectors would be pointed toward the arch to alert pilots to avoid that 25-story structure. As for the Kennedy Center, the wrecking ball threatened by the president cannot swing without 30 days' notice, the ruling by a federal judge. ABC's Karen Travers at the White House.
23: There was also a filing yesterday by the executive director of the Kennedy Center that said that the closure right now is temporary. It's for 7 days, and this is really for safety concerns, and they're going to look at this on a weekly basis. Tonight, there is a rally, a protest scheduled at the Kennedy Center. Organizers are going to try to do this to show support for this cultural arts institution.
17: New York police arresting a man today whose family DNA linked him to a 1995 rape on a Brooklyn rooftop. Detectives collected DNA evidence 31 years ago, but it didn't match anyone on record then. Now, through genetic genealogy, DNA was linked to one of his family. 55-year-old William Stevens was an unlikely suspect. He had no criminal record. Until this morning. I'm Wayne Cabot, ABC News.
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24: On today's federal newscast, the Postal Service has largely failed to meet service standards even after reducing those standards. A new report from the Government Accountability Office finds that the declining services are in part due to cost-cutting initiatives. In response, USPS officials say they have made some progress to modernize and improve services, but emphasize that a full solution would require significant structural reforms made by Congress and the White House. The Trump administration's new employment classifications have taken a step forward. Federal News Network's Drew Friedman has more.
25: The Office of Personnel Management has proposed regulations that retroactively align with the creation of Schedule Policy Career and Schedule G. The proposal would also allow Pathways program participants to be converted to Schedule Policy Career once they graduate. OPM's regulations come after the Trump administration reclassified thousands of career federal employees earlier this year, stripping them of their job protections and making them easier to fire. Drew Friedman, Federal News Network.
0: And the Space Force is accepting service members from across the military for the next 2 weeks. Active duty soldiers, sailors, and airmen and Marines can apply to transfer into the newest service branch and become guardians. The inter-service transfer application window is open through October 2nd. 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I'm Eric White.
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0: the Trump administration's ambitious Golden Dome missile defense system, in part because lawmakers are still in the dark about the system more than a year after President Trump announced the initiative. Federal News Network's Anastasia Obis has been following the conversation and joins me now with more. Anastasia, great to have you.
1: Hi, Terry.
0: This Golden Dome is a massive initiative. It's going to require buy-in from both lawmakers and the public. Where is congressional support at currently for the project?
1: Yeah, so Republican Senator Deb Fischer spoke at the Airspace and Cyber Conference this week. And she is a big supporter and proponent for Golden Dome. So here's this program supposed to protect the entire country from ballistic and hypersonic attacks. And the Trump administration claimed that it would cost $175 billion. There is very little information about the system, but independent analysis based on what's been laid out in the executive order say that there's no way this program will cost $175 billion for a number of reasons. But going back to Deb Fischer, and she did acknowledge that there needs to be a lot more support for Golden Dome. That is in part because lawmakers still do not have any meaningful information about the system that, if pursued, will have very serious national security implications. Here is Senator Deb Fischer.
2: When I look at Golden Dome and the support we have, I would say that there still is a lot of work that has to be done. And to be able to, I think, first of all, get the information that we need is extremely important, but also to have a better understanding of just what Golden Dome involves. We were talking backstage a little bit about CBO scores and how really unrealistic some of those can be sometimes. And I think it's due to the fact that there's not a clear understanding of this layered defense that we're looking at when it comes to defending our homeland. We have to have that commitment. We have to have not just the buy-in from Congress in order to support our military and the defense of this country, but we have to have the buy-in from the people of this country as well. And that goes back to having them understand the threats, understand the needs, and understand the resources that are being committed to address all of those needs and have it transparent and accountable.
0: Senator Fischer mentioned public support there in her response. Where do you think the public actually stands when it comes to Golden Dome?
1: Well, she says that the public will be supportive of the Golden Dome once they know what it entails. However, there has been very to no public debate about the Golden Dome. It's probably the first project since the Manhattan Project that has been shrouded in so much secrecy. And, you know, the lawmakers are saying there is no justification for keeping the mission or the number of interceptors for Golden Dome secret. There, of course, may be design details or performance specifications of certain systems. That's one thing to keep it secret. But keeping the entire system architecture secret is quite different when it comes to, you know, when you go to Congress to ask for money for this initiative. And lawmakers are saying, look, Congress and the public really need to know what we're paying for.
0: So, Anastasia, what is CBO saying?
1: The Nonpartisan Congressional Budget Office, they estimated that the Golden Dome architecture that is consistent with President Trump's executive order would cost about $1.2 trillion over the next two decades. DOD pushed back. They said that you just don't know what we're building. And, you know, you hear Senator Fischer say that those numbers are very unrealistic because, again, we don't know what DOD is building. And that's kind of where we're at. But CBO's National Security Division defended its estimate of the Golden Dome, saying that, look, the program office, the Golden Dome program office, refused to meet with us and discuss the project. So we relied on public data and past research to inform our estimates. And they said that they used current technologies to estimate the cost of the system

0: that is outlined in Trump's executive order that was issued in 2025, the one that he wants to be built.
1: So what does the Pentagon say, at least in open source, that it has actually accomplished?
0: So General Michael Goodline, he's the Golden Dome's project manager. He said that the Defense Department is on track to deliver a Golden Dome operational capability by the summer of 2028. He's been saying that for quite some time. So Congress provided a little over $22 billion for Golden Dome in the Big Beautiful Bill. And Goodline said that at this point, about 95% of that amount has been obligated. Here's General Goodline talking about Golden Dome progress.
2: The first thing we did right out of the gate was put industry consortium on contract to get after command and control, because that really is the secret sauce of any kind of national missile defense capability you want to put out there. That has been on contract. We have already tested it twice. It was effective on both sets of tests, once last December. And then once this past summer. So we know, based on those tests, that we are on the right path with command and control. We know, based on those tests, that the munitions that we are planning to bring to the fight, the sensors we're planning to bring to the fight, are going to be effective against the threats that we have defined within our threat set, as the president identified in the executive order. We have space-based interceptors on contract. We have command and control on contract. We have radars on contract. We have some munitions on contract. We're already digging dirt. We stood up our first operational site already and have been digging dirt across the homeland, building the construction of our sites. So we have the evidence that says we're making the progress that we told Congress and told the president that we would make. And we have the testing evidence that says we're on the right path. Firmly believe that we will deliver an operational capability in the summer of 28.
1: That's Federal News Network's Anastasia Obis. Anastasia, thanks so much for bringing this story to us. A lot to watch here.
0: Thank you, Terry.
1: You can find her story at federalnewsnetwork.com. Up next, artificial intelligence is making it easier to create fake identities and harder for agencies to tell who's real. This is The Federal Drive with Terry Girton on Federal News Network.
3: Today's Federal Newscast, the Space Force wants to more than double in size in the next 5 years. Service leaders this week laid out a vision to grow from less than 11,000 Guardians to around 25,000 as space operations become more important to the Pentagon. To get there, recruiters need to bring in about 3,000 new troops instead of 1,000 each year. The organization responsible for delivering the DAF battle network is facing a talent shortage.
4: The Air Force Portfolio Acquisition Executive for Command, Control, Communications, and Battle Management said the organization currently has more than 250 civilian vacancies.
5: We need engineers, program managers, contracting professionals, logisticians, software and cyber professionals, financial managers, and other acquisition experts who want to solve hard problems for the warfighter and join the C3BM mission.
4: Since transitioning to the PAE model, C3BM now has the authority to make hiring decisions, including setting pay and offering incentives. Anastasia Obis, Federal News Network.
3: And the Air Force and Space Force are asking Congress for thousands of civilian jobs after acknowledging they cut staffing below established requirements in 2026. The department wants to add more than 4,300 full-time positions. That comes as more than 34,000 Air Force and Space Force civilians have left since January 2025. Find these stories and more at federalnewsnetwork.com. I'm Eric White.
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1: Welcome back to the Federal Drive with Terry Girton on Federal News Network. New fraud tactics are exposing weaknesses in the way government verifies identity. As artificial intelligence makes fake identities more convincing and easier to create, agencies are being forced to rethink systems that were designed for a different kind of threat. Jordan Burris, Vice President and Head of Public Sector Strategy at Socure, says it's time to start treating identity as critical infrastructure. Jordan, great to have you back on the show. Thank you for joining me.
15: Yeah, Terry, thank you for having me today.
1: We are hearing AI headlines, I want to say almost hourly, including AI agents that are going beyond their guardrails. You've recently argued that AI is changing the fraud landscape. What's a fraud scheme that's common today that might have been much harder to pull off a few years ago without AI?
15: You know, Terry, it's interesting. Today, we're, and call this, like, we're entering the era of like fraud 4.0. And if you think about the earlier instances or iterations of fraud, right, we started with what was happening with paper-based and very basic elements of fraud. Then you had the early internet era where folks were stealing usernames and passwords and PINs. And then as we got more digitally connected and socially integrated, this is where you start to see more manipulation of schemes. When we talk about where really fraud 4.0, that is an AI era where AI is underpinning a lot of the fraudulent-based attacks that are happening today. This is everything from, you know, leading towards the generation and manipulation of what would be our presence online. So think of like copying our faces so that way we can pretend to be individuals that we are not. This could be automated attacks that are being launched where at scale you are having bots. Think of it that what used to be a very targeted attack that would perhaps take an hour to run can be done in seconds, can scale to tens of thousands, and can be ongoing all day, right? I think a funny anecdote that one of my colleagues shared with me is that we used to actually watch the bell curve where it would be fraudsters would start their attack like work hours. They would start it early in the morning and then end at night, and there'd be like a lunch break and you could see what was happening. But now where we are today, it's running 24/7.
1: When I talk to people like you about this, I realize I have a failure of my personal imagination. I just can't conceive of how some of these things happen. So when agencies get fooled today, what's fooling them?
15: It is, in some cases, a lot of it is, it goes down to the processes by which they've been built on, right? So there is a lot of inherent trust that is placed within public service and really the digital services that have been constructed to date. We, those who've worked in the public sector ecosystem for a long period of time, have operated under a mandate that for whatever the benefit is, whatever the service is, we have to get it to the right person, right? There is no wrong door. The challenge is that when we're dealing with an era that is built around AI-driven fraud, some of those doors are more fraught with risk than others, right? And so where we'll see exploits take place today is that We will have, you know, AI-driven bots that will call into call centers. Many call centers that exist across the government today still rely on asking knowledge-based, authentication-based questions. So, you know, what car do you drive? Who owns your mortgage? Please know that all that is available online. And now if you're doing it, and I can create a voice clone, especially for folks because we decide to put our likenesses on social media, if I can create a voice clone that sounds like me, that is now going through the prompt, answering all the questions, engaging with a live human, like this creates more of an more interesting dynamic where effectively the channels that we had relied on, the trust that we had placed in certain things, are susceptible for exploit.
1: Jordan Burris is the head of public sector at Socure. Jordan, as you're describing that, I'm thinking all of us are understanding more and more about that kind of scenario and what the possibilities are, but the government's not anywhere close, at least to the outside observer, of being able to implement that. What has to happen or what has to change in government programs to move them to this more continuous risk-based verification?
15: Yeah, absolutely. So I think there's a few things that have to be done, right? One, there has to be, very recently, it was a few months ago, I testified before Congress and highlighted a series of recommendations. I will not bore the audience by going through every single recommendation and every single talking point that came out as part of that. But look, one of the first ones that I highlighted was shifting from really looking at things around point in time compliance and driving more towards outcomes. I was very big on outcomes when I worked for the government, and now that I'm outside of government, I continue to be resolved that outcomes are really how we drive better improvement. And what that means is that when we're looking at whether or not you're able to stop fraud, whether or not you're able to have a person move through the process seamlessly, you can measure all of those outcomes. And in doing so, you can determine whether or not the controls, the layers of security, or whatever that you're putting in place are actually serving the purpose that the mission intended. And so you're operating really at mission speed. I think the first thing for any agency is thinking about what does it mean to move beyond a compliance regime where you're looking at what the latest NIST standard is, which in many cases, even to my friends at NIST, and they know I lovingly say this, it was written for a time that no longer exists. It was, it is basically outdated at this moment in time. So NIST is not necessarily the ceiling, it is the floor. And the point being is that instead we should move towards understanding outcomes. How are we driving better performance? The other piece is that fraud doesn't stop at first instance. There has been this argument that happens with agencies that, hey, if I stop fraud at the front door, the first time that someone goes is to engage with a digital service or any type of service, that I can stop them permanently. The reality here is that's just not the case. Right? China, Russia, North Korea, doesn't matter what nation state you're talking about. Their goal is to look across the life cycle of how digital services are rendered and find the path of least resistance in order to get access to those services and really to disrupt where funding is going. And then just generally, if we start to think about intelligence sharing broadly, there's fraud signals that exist within every agency today based on the work that they're doing. What it would become more powerful if they were able to share that intelligence with each other, so you can then identify what is happening dynamically with attacks that are evolving across the ecosystem. And this is not a new concept and premise. Within cybersecurity, every time there is a new cyber attack launched, they release what are the techniques, tactics, and procedures, or the TTPs, share them all across the country, not just within government, but across agencies, organizations, other countries in particular. We have to do the exact same thing when it comes to fraud and fraud intelligence and making sure that everyone has the best tools in front of them to defend for tomorrow.
1: Jordan, as we're thinking about this looking forward, is this an agency by agency solution, given that many of these programs are managed by agencies, or is it a government integrated solution? Because I'm thinking about the complexity of deployment and the number of programs that have to be scanned. Which way should we think about going?
15: There's many models that can be deployed. And I've been on both sides, many sides of the debate, and every permutation that there is. Here's what I would say, is that I do believe that there should be shared infrastructure. There should be shared services that are being leveraged by the government in order to better help them defend and have kind of a unified view, unified visibility into what is happening with fraud intelligence. These services have to be adaptable. These services have to be flexible, and they have to be transparent to the agencies themselves so that we understand where they're actually taking on risk overall. The White House, for an example, released a memo related to pushing and mandating login.gov for digital facing services. Login.gov is part of its components, or as part of the services it provides, offers what would be, you know, identity verification technologies and fraud prevention technologies. That may be a good first step for agencies who are just getting started to thinking about what could be done as to leveraging a government-wide service to be able to help protect things at the front door. But that also may not be enough. And the OMB did rightfully recognize that there may be other iterations of how different fraud prevention tools could be layered in with whatever you're doing with these types of services to make sure that you're actually stopping fraud across the entire life cycle. And so, you know, it's going to be kind of an evolution in maturity for every single organization that is engaging here. And I, for one, am encouraged that at least we're having the dialogue to say it's time to move forward in this regard.
1: Jordan Burris is the head of public sector at Socure. Jordan, always great to talk with you. Thanks so much for being here today.
15: Yep, thanks for having me, Terry.
1: 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Still to come, when military information and financial incentives meet, a forecasting tool can become something else entirely. But first, one federal office complex is becoming a test case for a larger question. How should government measure the value of the property it owns? You're listening to The Federal Drive with Terry Girton on Federal News Network.
3: Now today's Federal Newscast. The Postal Service has largely failed to meet service standards even after reducing those standards. A new report from the Government Accountability Office finds that the declining services are in part due to cost-cutting initiatives. In response, USPS officials say they have made some progress to modernize and improve services, but emphasize that a full solution would require significant structural reforms made by Congress and the White House. The second set of proposed changes to the federal acquisition regulations is out for public comment. Federal News Network's Jason Miller has the details.
12: Agencies and industry have 30 days to comment on changes to another 17 sections of the federal acquisition regulations as part of the Trump administration's procurement overhaul. The FAR Council released 1,657 pages in four separate notices in today's Federal Register. Among the major sections out for comment are FAR Part 8 for government supply sources, Part 52 for contract terms and conditions, Part 16 expanding the contract type options, and FAR Part 12 for buying commercial items. The FAR Council issued the first tranche of updates in June and currently are reviewing comments. Jason Miller, Federal News Network.
3: 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I'm Eric White.
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1: Welcome back to The Federal Drive with Terry Girton on Federal News Network. A planning panel has recommended replacing the Forrestal Building in Washington, D.C. and redeveloping the site with a mix of housing, commercial, and public uses. The proposal is also raising broader questions about how government measures the long-term value of federal property. Joining me to discuss what's behind the plan and what it could mean for federal real estate are David Winstead of the Public Buildings Reform Board and Diane Sullivan of the National Capital Planning Commission. David and Diane, thank you both so much for joining me this morning. I'm really looking forward to our conversation.
24: Well, thank you, Terry. Nice to be a part of it.
25: Yes, thank you, Terry.
1: David, let me start with you. A lot of our listeners may never have even heard of the Forrestal Building, or they might drive by it every day and not know that that's what it is. Why has this federal office complex become such an important test case for the future of federal real estate?
24: Terry, I think the Public Building Reform Board was created by the FAST Act in Congress back in 2019. So it was created quite a while ago, and it was a bipartisan effort. Our board has consisted of six people that have been appointed by the White House, basically. And we have been underway and looking at the target of examining the federal buildings. We're an independent federal agency, but because of COVID, and because of telework policy, as you know, across the board, people are not in the office buildings as much as they used to be pre-COVID. So our board has been looking now for 5 years, 6 years at GSA's federal inventory, working with them very closely, communicating. We actually have an office, the GSA building, near the disposal division, near the portfolio division of GSA Public Building Service. So we have been working closely, taking independent look at these buildings. And the Forrestal Building kind of stood out because it's a 1.5 million square foot building at the headquarter of the Department of Energy. But what was discovered 3 years ago, 4 years ago, an initial analysis was the utilization of the Forrestal Building was extremely low. You know, it probably around 20% in those years following COVID. So we took a look at that and realized that as a part of our recommendations to OMB, GSA, and Congress, that the Forrestal Building, you know, should be on that list. 40% of the GSA's real estate nationwide is in the Washington metropolitan area. When you have a bill, you know, costs basically $41 million a year to operate, and you have utilization of 20 to 28%, you know, that is an asset, a federal asset that needs to be looked at in terms of the economic rationale for maintaining it. So the Forrestal Building was a part of our round two recommendations that came out 1.5 years ago, and it candidly, as Diane will say, it has major benefits. The only last, in terms of redeveloping the site, it's not worth keep paying $40 million a year, which puts the cost per federal employee over $100,000 a year when office space in the District of Columbia is in the range of $10,000 to $15,000 a year per person. So it economically didn't make any sense. And my last comment, I'd love to talk more about why it's a great opportunity, but is that Ed Forst, who's the administrator of GSA, is very aggressively taking the lead on this. He is working with NCPC, as Dan will tell you. He's bringing in the community of interest planners, District Department of Planning, District Department of Economic Development. And as recently as 2 weeks ago, he's at a public forum saying, you know, the Forestall is a great opportunity because we're working with DOE. We have better housing solutions for them. And there are great benefits to looking at the four parcels that make up the Forestall site in terms of potential redevelopment for lots of uses, including potentially museums near the mall, on the mall. And so that's really why we focused on Forestall. And it was listed in our round two recommendations a year and a half ago.
1: Diane David's just made a great case for why it's not economically feasible to continue to occupy the Forestall building, but you and the National Capital Planning Commission have looked at lots of different ways to redevelop that site, including cultural space and housing and retail. So what public benefit would redevelopment create that the current site does not?
4: Thanks, Terry. Well, you know what? I want to take a step back for 1 second and just talk about where the Forestall building is located on Independence Avenue, right across the street from the Smithsonian Castle. It is also surrounded by a whole host of other federal buildings, the USDA South Building, which is 2 million square feet. And then the Forestall Building itself, as David mentioned, would allow, if you took that down, it would allow for 5 new blocks of city development across the street from the National Mall. This is unprecedented in the history of Washington, D.C., where for the first time in decades, we are going to have a mixed-use neighborhood across from the National Mall, which would be so exciting. The rest of the National Mall has federal office space that's going to remain. You have the Federal Triangle, Department of State. But here in Southwest, where you have so much exciting activity happening at the wharf and on the waterfront, which is only a quarter of a mile down L'Enfant Promenade from the Smithsonian Castle. Right now, it is such a terrible place to walk. It's all concrete. It's all office space, underutilized office space. The Forestall Building in particular blocks the view of the Smithsonian Castle as you head out, or as you're heading from the wharf back to the National Mall. So the opportunities are endless, and the amount of square footage is immense. And it's going to take decades, but the new uses and the new neighborhood that will come in here will be very similar to what we've seen happen at the Yards over near Nationals Park and the wharf itself.
1: David Winstead is an attorney and member of the Public Buildings Reform Board. Diane Sullivan is director of the current planning division of the National Capital Planning Commission. David, let me come back to you because federal real estate decisions usually focus on the condition of the building, and you talked earlier about the condition of the Forestall building, but this report asks whether the government should also consider the value of the land underneath those buildings. We're talking here specifically about the District of Columbia, but how should agencies really across the country think about that judgment about where they get the most value out of these properties?
24: I think, Terry, The law that established our board is called the FASTA law, and it gives the administrator of GSA a law, even more powers in terms of negotiating how to dispose of. Our board has nothing to do with the disposal of these assets, negotiating with potential reuse, negotiating with the District of Columbia in terms of use of a parcel. So basically, we're very committed to evaluating the cost, but then the negotiation of how you proceed is really left up to GSA. And they have appraisers they hire. They have a division, a disposal division, which looks at these assets and determines, okay, how much does it cost to move them to sale? You know, how much time would it take? How do we engage on that? One of the recommendations that our board made several times in previous reports is that we felt very strongly for assets like the Forestall building, which is very complicated, lots of engagement with the district, with the federal government, with Congress, with museums, that using a real estate broker to augment the capacity, the in-house team at GSA is very important. And to our delight, we saw that Ed Forst has grabbed that idea and is now utilizing brokers to look at these buildings and determine how is the best way to take them to market, what are the highest and best use. So this practice has really been, you know, our board looks at all the properties around the country, not just Washington, D.C. But fortunately, because of the USIC Act that was passed in January 2025 by Congress, all federal agencies now annually have to report to OMB how much they're utilizing their space, what is the cost of maintaining that space, both GSA-owned buildings and leased property, and is there a basis to consolidate to save money for the federal taxpayer? So that burden of approach and analysis is relevant to all of the federal asset managers around the country.
1: And Diane, this prize-winning development strategy for the Forestall building really is a long-term economic look for the District of Columbia. Do you think the Forestall building is a unique case, or are there other federal properties around the country that could force government to ask similar questions about value and stewardship and long-term benefit?
4: Well, I think one thing I wanted to add to what David was saying in the value of land, if you look at the Forestall site, the cafeteria itself is almost the size of a city block, and it's one story. This is not the kind of development that we should be having in our downtown of Washington, D.C. It's not very efficient at all, and I'd say the rest of the building as well doesn't maximize its potential. So when you look at the amount of square footage that can go in there, if we were to take the Forestall building down, it's like, you know, it's a significant increase over what is there now. And then in terms of looking at other sort of examples, I think, you know, I briefly just mentioned the Yards, but GSA really did a great job working with the city on redeveloping the area around National Park. It was federally owned land, and GSA really took the lead in master planning that, and they have done that in a couple other areas across the country, and they are looking very seriously at doing that for this site as well. So we are so excited. We are closer than ever to actually making this happen. And so we're just, you know, moving forward on all cylinders, trying to sort of replicate that model because it was so successful at the Yards.
1: David Winstead is an attorney and member of the Public Buildings Reform Board. Diane Sullivan is a director of the Current Planning Division of the National Capital Planning Commission. Thank you both so much for joining me. This is a topic we don't cover nearly enough, and it's exciting. Thank you.
4: Thank you, Terry.
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3: On today's Federal Newscast, the Space Force wants to more than double in size in the next 5 years. Service leaders this week laid out a vision to grow from less than 11,000 Guardians to around 25,000 as space operations become more important to the Pentagon. To get there, recruiters need to bring in about 3,000 new troops instead of 1,000 each year. The Departments of Commerce and Education violated the Federal Vacancies Reform Act for leaving executives in the role of acting inspector general for too long. The Government Accountability Office determined that Dwayne Townsend's use of the acting IG title in the transmittal memorandum for Commerce's Office of Inspector General's Top Management Challenges report, issued on December 1, 2025, was in violation of the Vacancies Act. GAO says Townsend began serving as acting IG on July 7, 2025. Over at Education, Mark Preeb was acting IG from December 7, 2025 to April 7, 2026, longer than the 210 days allowed by law. And the Air Force and Space Force are asking Congress for thousands of civilian jobs after acknowledging they cut staffing below established requirements in 2026. The department wants to add more than 4,300 full-time positions, including jobs in base support and communications. That comes as more than 34,000 Air Force and Space Force civilians have left since January 2025. Find these stories and more at federalnewsnetwork.com. I'm Eric White.
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1: Welcome back to the Federal Drive with Terry Girton on Federal News Network. Recent debate over military-related prediction markets has focused attention on who can participate and what they may know before the market does. Some analysts say that combination creates risks that traditional forecasting tools don't present. My guests are Virginia Berger and Janice Luong of the Project on Government Oversight. Janice and Virginia, it is great to have you on the show again together this time. We've got an important topic to talk about, so thanks for joining me.
4: Great to be here.
1: Janice, inside prediction markets, what's the specific concern when someone with non-public military information places these kinds of bets?
10: Following up on that, there has been a lot of examples where we are commodifying military operations. And as Virginia has referenced to, raises questions around ethics as human lives are on the line. I'll provide a few. So Polymarket hosted a market on whether a missing American pilot whose plane had been shot down over Iran would be found by a specific date. Or Kalshi hosted a market whether the Iranian supreme leader at that time, Ali Khamenei, would leave office. Now, both of these contracts have been taken down, but this raises a concern because the question that I would ask next is how did it surpass their systems? Right. And to your question of how it is a concern, it could unintentionally provide information on military operations since transactions are public. And it is very difficult to trace who placed these bets. And event contracts, like, for example, on Polymarket, Kalshi, Limitless, on these prediction market platforms, event contracts could be asking what date an operation will be carried out. And that could be viable information for whoever are tracking these platforms.
1: Virginia Berger is a senior defense policy analyst at the Center for Defense Information at the Project on Government Oversight. And Janice Luong is a policy analyst at POGO's Effective and Accountable Government team. Virginia, let me come back to you. At what point does this forecasting tool or future market become something that really can influence behavior and not just predict it?
11: These markets are open to anyone. So any service member, just like any other American, can create an account and go on there and purchase contracts and make these bets. So who's to say that you don't have some of these service members who engage in planning for specific operations who make a preemptive bet well left of the actual operation start date while they are in the process of planning and then shape their planning efforts and their contributions so that the operation plays out to the same level that they have made a prediction of, right? We can take a hypothetical here. Like, let's say that the Marines in that were in an amphibious assault craft in and around the Strait of Hormuz are preparing to take Karg Island, right? That's been something that's been bandied about a lot since the start of the Iran conflict as a possible move, right? Those Marines are going to get an order from the Pentagon with an execution window, right? We want you to do this within this time frame. That's going to be their execution order. Those Marines are going to then make their plan, right? And they'll have a window to do that. It could be as little as 6 hours if they're doing the rapid planning process. It could be as many as a couple weeks, right? And what we don't want is there to be an incentive for our service members making those plans to shape them around potential personal profit rather than national strategic interests and the safety and security of the service members participating in them, right? Because those Marines floating on that boat, granted, maybe not the best example because their connectivity to the internet might be bad, but let's say that they're not in River City and they have full access to the internet. Let's say they're sitting on that boat and they're in 6 to 7 hours of planning every day. Who's to say that one of those operations officers, who's maybe one of the more senior decision makers in the room, isn't directing planning efforts because he made a bet on Kalshi or Polymarket that morning that the Marines would land on Karg Island by a certain date? Jan- and, you know, he has that influence over it.
1: Janice, let me ask you to take that one step further. Congress and regulators are debating how to address these concerns. Are there specific statutory or regulatory steps that you would recommend?
10: So right now, we have acknowledged that platforms banning users are not enough. Right now, that seems to be the approach that or attitude that the CFTC is taking. To take a step back, the current oversight structure for prediction markets at the moment is these platforms are self-certifying. So that means they can certify event contracts without having to flag for the CFTC. And this is as a result of the passage of the Commodity Futures Modernization Act in 2000. So this was a significant amendment to the Commodity Exchange Act, where it changed the structure of derivative markets, which cover prediction markets. Prior to that, to the passage of that act, the CFTC was required to review event contracts before they could be traded. But after that, after passage, the agency was no longer required to review every contract prior to it being traded. So yeah, now platforms can self-certify rather than submitting new products to the CFTC for review and approval. Now, there's an open question of whether we should return to that structure, and some may argue that it is overly burdensome. But as of right now, POGO supports Congress expressively prohibiting certain event contracts, and military matters are in that list, and that the CFTC should meaningfully enforce their rules as they have the authority to ban the contracts. Now, current CFTC rule states, 4011 states already prohibits military event contracts related to military, war, and terrorism. So they're already prohibited. But right now, there seems to be a lack of enforcement and holding these platforms accountable when they do hold these contracts.
1: Virginia, what would alleviate some of your concerns? Is this a case of DOD needing to do training or have its own regulations to remind people that this is not a wise investment?
11: Certainly that would help, though I've been in enough mandatory trainings myself as a veteran that I know that sometimes people may not be paying the most attention to them. But I think that certainly there is space for regulation within the Department of Defense itself while we wait for Congress and CFTC to figure out what is best suited for statutory enforcement. You know, we've seen the military struggle over the sort of last 10, 15 years to figure out how they handle social media within their ranks. And as that has ballooned, there has been a poor implementation of restrictions and structure for how service members should go about dealing with it. I think there is an opportunity to be learned from the service's lack of action in that department that maybe, hey, we sort of passed the buck on regulating how service members operated in that space. Maybe we don't make that same mistake now with prediction markets as they become more prevalent and more mainstream through Polymarket and Kalshi and other similar apps, right? So I think there we could potentially learn something, and there may be a lane for internal regulations or limitations on when you can have an account or participate. Potentially, hey, if you're in a deployed status, nope, you're not able to participate in things like that. If you're involved in a job where you are a planner for military decision making, maybe there's restrictions in place. Again, there are a lot of ways that they could go about handling this, but I certainly think that there is space for that in addition to regulation from Congress.
1: Virginia Berger and Janice Luong are from the Project on Government Oversight. Thank you both for joining me. This is such an important and timely topic.
10: Thank you so much for having us.
11: Thanks so much, Terry. Always a pleasure to be with you.
1: We'll post this interview and a link to their report at federalnewsnetwork.com/Federal Drive. 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Up next, the top national headlines from ABC News and the Federal Newscast. I'm Terry Girton. 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
35: From ABC News, I'm Wayne Cabot. The vice president was there, but the Republican candidate for Senate was not in Iowa, Ashley Hinton, skipping the event by J.D. Vance. Vance telling the rally, farmers are doing well. Thanks to exports under President Trump, he did not mention tariffs or the rise in gas and diesel. Diesel $6.50 a gallon today on average. James Byrd is a farmer in North Carolina.
36: I mean, it just makes our margin, profit margins, even thinner than what, I mean, it was already thin, but it's just as thin as a piece of paper.
35: Diesel now selling for $9 a gallon today at a station in San Francisco. Pennsylvania now reporting 36 new measles cases since Wednesday, and just as troubling, a likely exposure inside Children's Hospital Philadelphia, including in the neonatal intensive care unit. A GoFundMe for the holdout juror in the Lindsey Clancy murder trial has raised more than $300,000. ABC's Peter Haralambou says that juror just spoke out publicly for the first time, saying he never had reasonable doubt of her guilt.
0: He's insisting he had no doubts. He said that he was being spoken over by these other jurors, that they were putting words in his mouth effectively, and that at the end of the day, when he reviewed all the evidence in the case, when he reviewed the testimony, he believed that there was ample evidence to prove that she planned this out and that she knew what she was doing. This is, again, the first time we're hearing from him through his lawyer.
35: Early voting began today in Virginia in an election Democrats hope will give them back control of Congress. Republicans in some districts, once considered safe, are putting distance between themselves and the president. This hit was all over our radios in 1996. I am barely breathing. It was 30 years ago, led to a Broadway hit for Spring Awakening, Alice in Wonderland, American Psycho. Duncan Sheik has died at 56 of organ failure. You're listening to ABC News.
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35: Tens of thousands of security guards are on strike against companies in San Francisco, tech firms, and luxury retailers. Gloria Rodriguez with ABC TV affiliate KGO.
5: Right now, the union is saying these companies are less safe because of the lack of security guards. But we're also being told that some of these companies may be bringing in outside security guards to kind of cover, to fill in the gaps. And we're also told at least one tech company has told their employees to work from home today.
35: These guards say they're struggling to pay for basic necessities. ABC Sherry Preston says Berkshire Hathaway's Warren Buffett has nothing but good things to say about his successors.
6: The so-called Oracle of Omaha has turned the reins of the $1 trillion conglomerate over to successor Greg Abel. Did that at the beginning of the year. Now he's turning over the chairmanship of Berkshire Hathaway to his son, Howard. Warren Buffett says in a letter to shareholders that 60-plus years in, I still have the best job in the world. Going forward, the statement says Greg runs the company, Howard will guard its culture and balance, and both are worth more than anything on our balance sheet.
35: What's new, pussycat? Could be the first living feline species discovered in 100 years. A new type of wildcat, native to Bolivia's cloud forests, weighs about 3 pounds, about the size of most kittens, has a distinctive spotted pelt, like a large leopard. A man had been keeping it as a pet, but realized after a while that wasn't a great idea. Wayne Cabot, ABC News.
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7: On today's Federal Newscast, the Postal Service has largely failed to meet service standards even after reducing those standards. A new report from the Government Accountability Office finds that the declining services are in part due to cost-cutting initiatives. In response, USPS officials say they have made some progress to modernize and improve services, but emphasize that a full solution would require significant structural reforms made by Congress and the White House. The Trump administration's new employment classifications have taken a step forward. Federal News Network's Drew Friedman has more.
8: The Office of Personnel Management has proposed regulations that retroactively align with the creation of Schedule Policy Career and Schedule G. The proposal would also allow Pathways program participants to be converted to Schedule Policy Career once they graduate. OPM's regulations come after the Trump administration reclassified thousands of career federal employees earlier this year, stripping them of their job protections and making them easier to fire. Drew Friedman, Federal News Network.
7: And the Space Force is accepting service members from across the military. For the next 2 weeks, active duty soldiers, sailors, and airmen and Marines can apply to transfer into the newest service branch and become guardians. The inter-service transfer application window is open through October 2nd. 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I'm Eric White.
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6: Welcome to the Federal Drive on Federal News Network. It's Friday, September 18th. I'm your host, Terry Gerton, and I'm glad you're here. Coming up on this hour of the Federal Drive, artificial intelligence is making it easier to create fake identities and harder for agencies to tell who's real. Plus, one federal office complex is becoming a test case for a larger question. How should government measure the value of the property it owns? Those stories and much more ahead during this hour of the Federal Drive. We begin with this. The Coast Guard is hitting its recruiting targets and making his

0: there are a lot of investments being made in Coast Guard platforms and shore infrastructure right now. Those are going to take time, of course, to, you know, build those new ships and aircraft and fix different infrastructure at the shore facilities. But then there's also the challenge of just housing costs, healthcare costs, childcare costs. And the Coast Guard is in a particularly challenging place with that because they are often deployed, of course, in either very remote places or very expensive places throughout the United States on the seacoast. And so their service members, according to multiple lawmakers on the House Transportation and Infrastructure Committee, are really struggling to some degree with these rising costs of living. And so that's where a lot of these lawmakers on both sides of the aisle want to bring some focus for the Coast Guard and its upcoming budget, next budget request for 2027 and beyond, because as you mentioned, they have this new recapitalization funding, but there still needs to be funding for, you know, housing allowances and things like that to keep pace with those investments.
1: Has the Coast Guard said anything about its plans to address these quality of life issues?
0: Well, they are focused on it. You know, they are looking at it from kind of a two-pronged approach. It's improving their on-base housing. Coast Guard does have some base housing that they provide to their members, and there have been challenges with mold and with water damage and just with aging housing in some cases, and you have seen some investments already made, for instance, up in Alaska in recent months with the Coast Guard there. But then there's the Coast Guard, unlike the other military services, relies more on the basic housing allowance, the basic allowance for housing, BAH, because they don't have, you know, large bases necessarily like the Army and some of the other military services to put a lot of their service members. And so that's where the Coast Guard might be asking for some help from Congress. They testified on this in front of the House Transportation and Infrastructure Committee this past week. Master Chief Philip Waldron, the Master Chief Petty Officer for the Coast Guard, talked about what the service is doing to address these housing challenges.
2: Oftentimes they are in resort communities where BAH doesn't account for the need. And frankly, a lot of the problem is that the tables have turned as time has gone by. A lot of rental units that we would normally have had the Coastie seeking previously have been turned into short-term rentals and have become far too expensive for our folks to stay in long-term. As far as what could we ask from y'all, it would be the continued support of this committee as we look at how can we get BAH on par with what the demands are for the areas that we're stationing people.
1: Where is the Coast Guard in hitting its recruiting targets given these challenges?
0: Yeah, they are recruiting well. They just a few years ago in fiscal 2023, the Coast Guard had a shortfall of about 3,000 service members, and they've completely made that up now, and they're looking to actually grow its ranks by 15,000 service members in the coming years. And that's to, you know, man and equip those new ships and aircraft and things that are being funded by last year's reconciliation bill. So Vice Admiral Nathan Moore also testified. He's the Deputy Commandant for Operations. He confirmed that the Coast Guard exceeded its accessions goal for fiscal 2025. It's on track to do so again for fiscal 2026 as that comes to a close this month. And then they are really targeting hitting that 15,000 service member increase within the next few years as part of its, you know, Force Design 2028 initiative.
1: Matching up that influx in recruiting with incoming new ships and platforms is going to require some kind of investment, I would assume, in maintenance and training. Did they speak about that at the hearing?
0: They did. They addressed how that's a priority as well. You know, Moore, being the Deputy Commandant for Operations, said he views, you know, maintenance and training and quality of life all in kind of the same lens as, you know, the readiness and through, you know, the need for new ships and things like that. He thinks maintenance and training and things like that are just as important. The Coast Guard does have a $7 billion backlog when it comes to deferred maintenance. And then, you know, there's a lot of things they have to do to improve facilities, to improve throughput for new recruits. They're opening a new training base down in Alabama. So there's a lot that the Coast Guard has to do to kind of meet the capacity for

0: growth that they're seeing on the ship side, platform side, and the people side as well.
1: The Coast Guard was in the Transportation Department and then the Homeland Security Department, civilian agencies, although on the Homeland Security side. Is that part of the problem here? Is that they're in organizations that maybe just aren't familiar with dealing with these kinds of challenges?
0: Yeah, that's kind of a persistent question with the Coast Guard. You know, there was a proposal from the administration last year to create a Secretary of the Coast Guard that some lawmakers were behind, but so far that hasn't really moved anywhere. So there's certainly this idea that the Coast Guard could have kind of more senior civilian leadership to kind of lead it going forward, to kind of address these big picture challenges that I think a lot of people recognize are really important when it comes to, you know, the Arctic, when it comes to the Homeland Security challenges with drug interdiction and things like that, that the Coast Guard is instrumental in. So there's a lot swirling around the Coast Guard. I think lawmakers are really focused on making sure that this historic investment from last year's reconciliation bill is, they make the best use of that. But it'll be interesting to see where proposals like that Secretary of the Coast Guard go in the coming years, because the Coast Guard is not going to go away in importance. And I think lawmakers across the board recognize that.
1: That's Federal News Network's Justin Doubleday. Justin, thanks for being here.
0: Thanks, Terry.
1: You can find his story at federalnewsnetwork.com. Up next, artificial intelligence is making it easier to create fake identities and harder for agencies to tell who's real. This is The Federal Drive with Terry Girton on Federal News Network.
2: On today's Federal Newscast, the Space Force wants to more than double in size in the next 5 years. Service leaders this week laid out a vision to grow from less than 11,000 Guardians to around 25,000 as space operations become more important to the Pentagon. To get there, recruiters need to bring in about 3,000 new troops instead of 1,000 each year. The organization responsible for delivering the DAF battle network is facing a talent shortage.
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4: We need engineers, program managers, contracting professionals, logisticians, software and cyber professionals, financial managers, and other acquisition experts who want to solve hard problems for the warfighter and join the C-3BM mission.
3: 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Anastasia Obis, Federal News Network.
2: And the Air Force and Space Force are asking Congress for thousands of civilian jobs after acknowledging they cut staffing below established requirements in 2026. The department wants to add more than 4,300 full-time positions. That comes as more than 34,000 Air Force and Space Force civilians have left since January 2025. Find these stories and more at federalnewsnetwork.com. I'm Eric White.
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1: Welcome back to the Federal Drive with Terry Girton on Federal News Network. New fraud tactics are exposing weaknesses in the way government verifies identity. As artificial intelligence makes fake identities more convincing and easier to create, agencies are being forced to rethink systems that were designed for a different kind of threat. Jordan Burris, Vice President and Head of Public Sector Strategy at Socure, says it's time to start treating identity as critical infrastructure. Jordan, great to have you back on the show. Thank you for joining me.
10: Yeah, Terry, thank you for having me today.
1: We are hearing AI headlines, I want to say almost hourly, including AI agents that are going beyond their guardrails. You've recently argued that AI is changing the fraud landscape. What's a fraud scheme that's common today that might have been much harder to pull off a few years ago without AI?
10: You know, Terry, it's interesting. Today, we're entering the era of like fraud 4.0. And if you think about the earlier instances or iterations of fraud, right, we started with what was happening with paper-based and very basic elements of fraud. Then you had the early internet era where folks were stealing usernames and passwords and PINs. And then as we got more digitally connected and socially integrated, this is where you start to see more manipulation of schemes. We talk about where really fraud 4.0, that is an AI era where AI is underpinning a lot of the fraudulent-based attacks that are happening today. This is everything from, you know, leading towards the generation and manipulation of what would be our presence online. So think of like copying our faces so that way we can pretend to be individuals that we are not. This could be automated attacks that are being launched where at scale you are having bots. Think of it that what used to be a very targeted attack that would perhaps take an hour to run can be done in seconds, can scale to tens of thousands, and can be ongoing all day, right? I think a funny anecdote that one of my colleagues shared with me is that we used to actually watch the bell curve where it would be fraudsters would start their attack like work hours. They would start it early in the morning and then end at night, and there'd be like a lunch break and you could see what was happening. But now where we are today, it's running 24/7.
1: When I talk to people like you about this, I realize I have a failure of my personal imagination. I just can't conceive of how some of these things happen. So when agencies get fooled today, what's fooling them?
10: It is, in some cases, a lot of it is, it goes down to the processes by which they've been built on, right? So there is a lot of inherent trust that is placed within public service and really the digital services that have been constructed to date. We, those who've worked in the public sector ecosystem for a long period of time, have operated under a mandate that for whatever the benefit is, whatever the service is, we have to get it to the right person, right? There is no wrong door. The challenge is that when we're dealing with an era that is built around AI-driven fraud, some of those doors are more fraught with risk than others, right? And so where we'll see exploits take place today is that we will have, you know, AI-driven bots that will call into call centers. Many call centers that exist across the government today still rely on asking knowledge-based, authentication-based questions. So, you know, what car do you drive? Who owns your mortgage? Please know that all that is available online. And now if you're doing it and I can create a voice clone, especially for folks because we decide to put our likenesses on social media, if I can create a voice clone that sounds like me, that is now going through the prompt, answering all the questions, engaging with a live human, like this creates more of an more interesting dynamic where effectively the channels that we had relied on, the trust that we had placed in certain things are susceptible for exploit.
1: Jordan Burris is the head of public sector at Socure. Jordan, as you're describing that, I'm thinking all of us are understanding more and more about that kind of scenario and what the possibilities are, but the government's not anywhere close, at least to the outside observer, of being able to implement that. What has to happen or what has to change in government programs to move them to this more continuous risk-based verification?
10: Yeah, absolutely. So I think there's a few things that have to be done, right? One, there has to be, very recently, it was a few months ago, I testified before Congress and highlighted a series of recommendations. I will not bore the audience by going through every single recommendation and every single talking point that came out as part of that. But look, one of the first ones that I highlighted was shifting from really looking at things around point in time compliance and driving more towards outcomes. I was very big on outcomes when I worked for the government, and now that I'm outside of government, I continue to be resolved that outcomes are really how we drive better improvement. And what that means is that when we're looking at whether or not you're able to stop fraud, whether or not you're able to have a person move through the process seamlessly, you can measure all of those outcomes. And in doing so, you can determine whether or not the controls, the layers of security, or whatever that you're putting in place are actually serving the purpose that the mission intended. And so you're operating really at mission speed. I think the first thing for any agency is thinking about what does it mean to move beyond a compliance regime where you're looking at what the latest NIST standard is, which in many cases, even to my friends at NIST, and they know I lovingly say this, it was written for a time that no longer exists. It was, it is basically outdated at this moment in time. So NIST is not necessarily the ceiling, it is the floor. And the point being is that instead we should move towards understanding outcomes, how are we driving better performance. The other piece is that fraud doesn't stop at first instance. There has been this argument that happens with agencies that, hey, if I stop fraud at the front door, the first time that someone goes is to engage with a digital service or any type of service, that I can stop them permanently. The reality here is that's just not the case. Right? China, Russia, North Korea, doesn't matter what nation state you're talking about. Their goal is to look across the life cycle of how digital services are rendered and find the path of least resistance in order to get access to those services and really to disrupt where funding is going. And then just generally, if we start to think about intelligence sharing broadly, there's fraud signals that exist within every agency today based on the work that they're doing. It would become more powerful if they were able to share that intelligence with each other, so you can then identify what is happening dynamically with attacks that are evolving across the ecosystem. And this is not a new concept and premise. Within cybersecurity, every time there is a new cyber attack launched, they release what are the techniques, tactics, and procedures, or the TTPs, share them all across the country, not just within government, but across agencies, organizations, other countries in particular. We have to do the exact same thing when it comes to fraud and fraud intelligence and making sure that everyone has the best tools in front of them to defend for tomorrow.
1: Jordan, as we're thinking about this looking forward, is this an agency by agency solution, given that many of these programs are managed by agencies, or is it a government integrated solution? Because I'm thinking about the complexity of deployment and the number of programs that have to be scanned. Which way should we think about going?
10: There's many models that can be deployed. And I've been on both sides, many sides of the debate, and every permutation that there is. Here's what I would say, is that I do believe that there should be shared infrastructure. There should be shared services that are being leveraged by the government in order to better help them defend and have kind of a unified view, unified visibility into what is happening with fraud intelligence. These services have to be adaptable. These services have to be flexible, and they have to be transparent to the agencies themselves so that we understand where they're actually taking on risk overall. The White House, for an example, released a memo related to pushing and mandating login.gov for digital-facing services. Login.gov is part of its components, or as part of the services it provides, offers what would be, identity verification technologies and fraud prevention technologies. That may be a good first step for agencies who are just getting started to thinking about what could be done, is to leveraging a government-wide service to be able to help protect things at the front door. But that also may not be enough. And the OMB did rightfully recognize that there may be other iterations of how different fraud prevention tools could be layered in with whatever you're doing with these types of services to make sure that you're actually stopping fraud across the entire life cycle. And so, you know, it's going to be kind of an evolution in maturity for every single organization that is engaging here. And I, for one, am encouraged that at least we're having the dialogue to say it's time to move forward in this regard.
1: Jordan Burris is the head of public sector at Socure. Jordan, always great to talk with you. Thanks so much for being here today.
10: Yep, thanks for having me, Terry.
1: 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Still to come, when military information and financial incentives meet, a forecasting tool can become something else entirely. But first, one federal office complex is becoming a test case for a larger question. How should government measure the value of the property it owns? 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
2: Today's federal newscast. The Postal Service has largely failed to meet service standards even after reducing those standards. A new report from the Government Accountability Office finds that the declining services are in part due to cost-cutting initiatives. In response, USPS officials say they have made some progress to modernize and improve services, but emphasize that a full solution would require significant structural reforms made by Congress and the White House. The second set of proposed changes to the federal acquisition regulations is out for public comment. Federal News Network's Jason Miller has the details.
11: Agencies and industry have 30 days to comment on changes to another 17 sections of the federal acquisition regulations as part of the Trump administration's procurement overhaul. The FAR Council released 1,657 pages in four separate notices in today's Federal Register. Among the major sections out for comment are FAR Part 8 for government supply sources, Part 52 for contract terms and conditions, Part 16 expanding the contract type options, and FAR Part 12 for buying commercial items. The FAR Council issued the first tranche of updates in June and currently are reviewing comments. Jason Miller, Federal News Network.
2: 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I'm Eric White.
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1: Welcome back to the Federal Drive with Terry Girton on Federal News Network. A planning panel has recommended replacing the Forrestal Building in Washington, D.C. and redeveloping the site with a mix of housing, commercial, and public uses. The proposal is also raising broader questions about how government measures the long-term value of federal property. Joining me to discuss what's behind the plan and what it could mean for federal real estate are David Winstead of the Public Buildings Reform Board and Diane Sullivan of the National Capital Planning Commission. David and Diane, thank you both so much for joining me this morning. I'm really looking forward to our conversation.
21: Well, thank you, Terry. Nice to be a part of it.
22: Yes, thank you, Terry.
1: David, let me start with you. A lot of our listeners may never have even heard of the Forrestal Building, or they might drive by it every day and not know that that's what it is. Why has this federal office complex become such an important test case for the future of federal real estate?
21: Terry, I think the Public Building Reform Board was created by the FASTA Act in Congress back in 2019. It was created quite a while ago, and it was a bipartisan effort. Our board has consisted of six people that have been appointed by the White House, basically. And we have been underway and looking at the target of examining the federal buildings. We're an independent federal agency, but because of COVID and because of telework policy, as you know, across the board, people are not in the office buildings as much as they used to be pre-COVID. So our board has been looking now for 5 years or 6 years at GSA's federal inventory, working with them very closely, communicating. We actually have an office, the GSA building, near the disposal division, near the portfolio division of GSA Public Building Service. So we have been working closely, taking independent look at these buildings. And the Forrestal Building kind of stood out because it's a 1.5 million square foot building at the headquarter of the Department of Energy. But what was discovered 3 years ago, 4 years ago, on initial analysis, was the utilization of the Forrestal Building was extremely low. You know, it probably around 20% in those years following COVID. So we took a look at that and realized that as a part of our recommendations to OMB, GSA, and Congress, that the Forrestal Building, you know, should be on that list. 40% of the GSA's real estate nationwide is in the Washington metropolitan area. When you have a building, you know, costs basically $41 million a year to operate, and you have utilization of 20 to 28%, you know, that is an asset, a federal asset that needs to be looked at in terms of the economic rationale for maintaining it. So the Forrestal Building was a part of our round two recommendations that came out 1.5 years ago, and it candidly, as Diane will say, it has major benefits. They only last in terms of redeveloping the site. It's not worth keep paying $40 million a year, which puts the cost per federal employee over $100,000 a year, when office space in the District of Columbia is in the range of $10,000 to $15,000 a year per person. So it economically didn't make any sense. And my last comment, I'd love to talk more about why it's a great opportunity, but is that Ed Forrest, who's the administrator of GSA, is very aggressively taking the lead on this. He is working with NCPC, as Diane will tell you. He's bringing in the community of interest planners, District Department of Planning, District Department of Economic Economic Development. And as recently as 2 weeks ago, it was a public forum saying, you know, the forest stall is a great opportunity because we're working with DOE. We have better housing solutions for them. And there are great benefits to looking at the four parcels that make up the forest hall site in terms of potential redevelopment for lots of uses, including potentially museums near the mall, on the mall. And so that's really why we focused on forest hall. And it was listed in our round two recommendations a year and a half ago.
1: Diane, David's just made a great case for why it's not economically feasible to continue to occupy the Forest Hall building, but you and the National Capital Planning Commission have looked at lots of different ways to redevelop that site, including cultural space and housing and retail. So what public benefit would redevelopment create that the current site does not?
0: Thanks, Terry. Well, you know what? I want to take a step back for 1 second and just talk about where the Forest Hall building is located on Independence Avenue, right across the street from the Smithsonian Castle. It is also surrounded by a whole host of other federal buildings, the USDA South Building, which is 2 million square feet. And then the Forest Hall building itself, as David mentioned, would allow, if you took that down, it would allow for 5 new blocks of city development across the street from the National Mall. This is unprecedented in the history of Washington, D.C., where for the first time in decades, we are going to have a mixed-use neighborhood across from the National Mall, which would be so exciting. The rest of the National Mall has federal office space that's going to remain. You have the Federal Triangle, Department of State. But here in Southwest, where you have so much exciting activity happening at the wharf and on the waterfront, which is only a quarter of a mile down L'Enfant Promenade from the Smithsonian Castle. Right now, it is such a terrible place to walk. It's all concrete. It's all office space, underutilized office space. The Forest Hall building in particular blocks the view of the Smithsonian Castle as you head out, or as you're heading from the wharf back to the National Mall. So the opportunities are endless and the amount of square footage is immense. And it's going to take decades, but the new uses and the new neighborhood that will come in here will be very similar to what we've seen happen at the yards over near Nationals Park and the wharf itself.
1: David Winstead is an attorney and member of the Public Buildings Reform Board. Diane Sullivan is director of the current planning division of the National Capital Planning Commission. David, let me come back to you because federal real estate decisions usually focus on the condition of the building, and you talked earlier about the condition of the Forest Hall building, but this report asks whether the government should also consider the value of the land underneath those buildings. We're talking here specifically about the District of Columbia, but how should agencies really across the country think about that judgment, about where they get the most value out of these properties?
21: I think, Terry, The law that established our board is called the FASTA law, and it gives the administrator, GSA, even more powers in terms of negotiating how to dispose of. Our board has nothing to do with the disposal of these assets, negotiating with potential reuse, negotiating with the District of Columbia in terms of use of a parcel. So basically, we're very committed to evaluating the cost, but then the negotiation of how you proceed is really left up to GSA. And they have appraisers they hire. They have a division, a disposal division, which looks at these assets and determines, okay, how much does it cost to move them to sale? You know, how much time would it take? How do we engage on that? One of the recommendations that our board made several times in previous reports is that we felt very strongly for assets like the Forest Hall building, which is very complicated, lots of engagement with the district, with the federal government, with Congress, with museums, that using a real estate broker to augment the capacity of the in-house team at GSA is very important. And to our delight, we saw that Ed Forrest has grabbed that idea and is now utilizing brokers to look at these buildings and determine how is the best way to take them to market, what are the highest and best use. So this practice has really been, you know, our board looks at all the properties around the country, not just Washington, D.C. But fortunately, because of the USIC Act that was passed in January 2025 by Congress, all federal agencies now annually have to report to OMB how much they're utilizing their space, what is the cost of maintaining that space, both GSA-owned buildings and leased property, and is there a basis to consolidate to save money for the federal taxpayer? So that burden of approach and analysis is relevant to all of the federal asset managers around the country.
1: And Diane, this prize-winning development strategy for the forestalled building really is a long-term economic look for the District of Columbia. Do you think the forestalled building is a unique case, or are there other federal properties around the country that could force government to ask similar questions about value and stewardship and long-term benefit?
0: Well, I think one thing I wanted to add to what David was saying in the value of land, if you look at the forestall site, the cafeteria itself is almost the size of a city block and it's one story. This is not the kind of development that we should be having in our downtown of Washington, D.C. It's not very efficient at all. And I'd say the rest of the building as well doesn't maximize its potential. So when you look at the amount of square footage that can go in there, if we were to take the forestall building down, it's like, you know, it's a significant increase over what is there now. And then in terms of looking at other sort of examples, I think, you know, I briefly just mentioned the yards, but GSA really did a great job working with the city on redeveloping the area around National Park. It was federally owned land, and GSA really took the lead in master planning that, and they have done that in a couple other areas across the country, and they are looking very seriously at doing that for this site as well. So we are so excited. We are closer than ever to actually making this happen. And so we're just, you know, moving forward on all cylinders, trying to sort of replicate that model because it was so successful at the yards.
1: David Winstead is an attorney and member of the Public Buildings Reform Board. Diane Sullivan is a director of the Current Planning Division of the National Capital Planning Commission. Thank you both so much for joining me. This is a topic we don't cover nearly enough, and it's exciting. Thank you.
0: Thank you, Terry.
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2: On today's Federal Newscast, the Space Force wants to more than double in size in the next 5 years. Service leaders this week laid out a vision to grow from less than 11,000 Guardians to around 25,000 as space operations become more important to the Pentagon. To get there, recruiters need to bring in about 3,000 new troops instead of 1,000 each year. The Departments of Commerce and Education violated the Federal Vacancies Reform Act for leaving executives in the role of acting inspector general for too long. The Government Accountability Office determined that Dwayne Townsend's use of the acting IG title in the transmittal memorandum for Commerce's Office of Inspector General's Top Management Challenges report, issued on December 1, 2025, was in violation of the Vacancies Act. GAO says Townsend began serving as acting IG on July 7, 2025. Over at Education, Mark Preeb was acting IG from December 7, 2025 to April 7, 2026, longer than the 210 days allowed by law. And the Air Force and Space Force are asking Congress for thousands of civilian jobs after acknowledging they cut staffing below established requirements in 2026. The department wants to add more than 4,300 full-time positions, including jobs in base support and communications. That comes as more than 34,000 Air Force and Space Force civilians have left since January 2025. Find these stories and more at federalnewsnetwork.com. I'm Eric White.
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1: Welcome back to The Federal Drive with Terry Girton on Federal News Network. Recent debate over military-related prediction markets has focused attention on who can participate and what they may know before the market does. Some analysts say that combination creates risks that traditional forecasting tools don't present. My guests are Virginia Berger and Janice Luong of the Project on Government Oversight. Janice and Virginia, it is great to have you on the show again together this time. We've got an important topic to talk about, so thanks for joining me.
23: Great to be here.
1: Janice, inside prediction markets, what's the specific concern when someone with non-public military information places these kinds of bets?
23: Following up on that, there has been a lot of examples where we are commodifying military operations and, as Virginia has referenced to, raises questions around ethics as human lives are on the line. I'll provide a few. So Polymarket hosted a market on whether a missing American pilot whose plane had been shot down over Iran would be found by a specific date. Or Kalshi hosted a market whether the Iranian supreme leader at that time, Ali Khamenei, would leave office. Now, both of these contracts have been taken down, but this raises a concern because the question that I would ask next is how did it surpass their systems, right? And to your question of how it is a concern, it could unintentionally provide information on military operations since transactions are public. And it is very difficult to trace who placed these bets. And event contracts, like, for example, on Polymarket, Kalshi, Limitless, on these prediction market platforms, event contracts could be asking what date an operation will be carried out. And that could be viable information for whoever are tracking these platforms.
1: Virginia Berger is a senior defense policy analyst at the Center for Defense Information at the Project on Government Oversight, and Janice Luong is a policy analyst at POGO's Effective and Accountable Government team. Virginia, let me come back to you. At what point does this forecasting tool or future market become something that really can influence behavior and not just predict it?
24: These markets are open to anyone. So any service member, just like any other American, can create an account and go on there and purchase contracts and make these bets. So who's to say that you don't have some of these service members who engage in planning for specific operations, who make a preemptive bet well left of the actual operation start date while they are in the process of planning, and then shape their planning efforts and their contributions so that the operation plays out to the same level that they have made a prediction of, right? We can take a hypothetical here. Like, let's say that the Marines that were in an amphibious assault craft in and around the Strait of Hormuz are preparing to take Karg Island, right? That's been something that's been bandied about a lot since the start of the Iran conflict as a possible move. Right, those Marines are going to get an order from the Pentagon with an execution window, right? We want you to do this within this time frame. That's going to be their execution order. Those Marines are going to then make their plan, right? And they'll have a window to do that. It could be as little as 6 hours if they're doing the rapid planning process. It could be as many as a couple weeks, right? And what we don't want is there to be an incentive for our service members making those plans to shape them around potential personal profit rather than national strategic interests and the safety and security of the service members participating in them, right? Because those Marines floating on that boat, granted, maybe not the best example because their connectivity to the internet might be bad, but let's say that they're not in River City and they have full access to the internet. Let's say they're sitting on that boat and they're in 6 to 7 hours of planning every day. Who's to say that one of those operations officers, who's maybe one of the more senior decision makers in the room, isn't directing planning efforts because he made a bet on Kalshi or Polymarket that morning that the Marines would land on Karg Island by a certain date. And, you know, he has that influence over it.
1: Janice, let me ask you to take that one step further. Congress and regulators are debating how to address these concerns. Are there specific statutory or regulatory steps that you would recommend?
23: So right now, we have acknowledged that platforms banning users are not enough. Right now, that seems to be the approach that or attitude that the CFTC is taking. To take a step back, the current oversight structure for prediction markets at the moment is these platforms are self-certifying. So that means they can certify event contracts without having to flag for the CFTC. And this is as a result of the passage of the Commodity Futures Modernization Act in 2000. So this was a significant amendment to the Commodity Exchange Act, where it changed the structure of derivative markets, which cover prediction markets. Prior to that, to the passage of that act, the CFTC was required to review event contracts before they could be traded. But after that, after passage, the agency was no longer required to review every contract prior to it being traded. So yeah, now platforms can self-certify rather than submitting new products to the CFTC for review and approval. Now, there's an open question of whether we should return to that structure, and some may argue that it is overly burdensome. But as of right now, POGO supports Congress expressively prohibiting certain event contracts, and military matters are in that list, and that the CFTC should meaningfully enforce their rules as they have the authority to ban the contracts. Now, current CFTC rule states, 4011 states already prohibits military event contracts related to military, war, and terrorism. So they're already prohibited. But right now, there seems to be a lack of enforcement and holding these platforms accountable when they do hold these contracts.
1: Virginia, what would alleviate some of your concerns? Is this a case of DOD needing to do training or have its own regulations to remind people that this is not a wise investment?
24: Certainly that would help, though I've been in enough mandatory trainings myself as a veteran that I know that sometimes people may not be paying the most attention to them. But I think that certainly there is space for regulation within the Department of Defense itself while we wait for Congress and CFTC to figure out what is best suited for statutory enforcement. You know, we've seen the military struggle over the sort of last 10, 15 years to figure out how they handle social media within their ranks. And as that has ballooned, there has been a poor implementation of restrictions and structure for how service members should go about dealing with it. I think there is an opportunity to be learned from the service's lack of action in that department that maybe, hey, we sort of passed the buck on regulating how service members operated in that space. Maybe we don't make that same mistake now with prediction markets as they become more prevalent and more mainstream through Polymarket and Kalshi and other similar apps, right? So I think there we could potentially learn something, and there may be a lane for internal regulations or limitations on when you can have an account or participate. Potentially, hey, if you're in a deployed status, nope, you're not able to participate in things like that. If you're involved in a job where you are a planner for military decision making, maybe there's restrictions in place. Again, there are a lot of ways that they could go about handling this, but I certainly think that there is space for that in addition to regulation from Congress.
1: Virginia Berger and Janice Luong are from the Project on Government Oversight. Thank you both for joining me. This is such an important and timely topic.
23: so much for having us.
24: Thanks so much, Terry. Always a pleasure to be with you.
1: 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Up next, the top national headlines from ABC News and the Federal Newscast. I'm Terry Girton. 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
26: From ABC News, I'm Wayne Cabot. President Trump saying today he's going to ban news networks from the White House whose coverage he considers to be fake news.
27: When you look at CNN, it's just fake. That's why their ratings are no good. When you look at MS Now, which used to be MSNBC, which some people call MSDNC, Democratic National Committee, it's fake news.
26: So Trump says he is banning those networks along with Politico and says he may ban others. No let-up in rising gas prices. Regular gas now $4.47. A station in the Bay Area is selling diesel for $9 a gallon. And wait till that first home heating oil bill comes.
28: We are expected to see the cost of home heating oil, as that heats a lot of homes in the Northeast. Those prices, those bills, expected to go up more than 30% this winter.
26: ABC's Elizabeth Schulze, and now Bloomberg reports refining customers across Europe are being told by the Saudis they will be allocated no crude next month. The Philadelphia Department of Public Health is notifying the public of likely measles exposure at Children's Hospital of Philadelphia, including inside the neonatal intensive care unit. They're giving babies antibodies and telling others who may have been exposed to check for symptoms. Pennsylvania has seen 36 new cases since Wednesday, that is, and the deaths of 4 unvaccinated patients. That holdout juror in the Lindsey Clancy case says, despite what people might have heard, he never doubted her guilt. He says she knew exactly what she was doing when she strangled her three children. A hearing on possibly more charges comes later this month.
0: They're basically asking the judge to look at all the evidence and all the testimony in the case and come to his own conclusion that she's not guilty by reason of insanity, effectively, and basically make it so that there's no need for an additional trial. So we'll hear arguments about that motion. It's possible we even get a ruling from the judge.
26: This is ABC News.
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26: Rustling up a mountain lion on the streets of San Francisco.
16: Back up!
26: The animal wandered for hours before getting darted by animal control. The whole situation had neighbors on edge as they were being told to stay in their homes. Speaking of cats, scientists say they found a new type of wildcat. Could be the first living feline species discovered in more than 100 years.
17: It's not a lion or a tiger, but it is a new kind of feline. Scientists have unveiled what they believe could be the first new living feline species in over a century. The Leopardus tilcayo is a small cat native to Bolivia's cloud forests. It weighs around 3 pounds, about the size of most kittens, and has a distinctive spotted pelt similar to a larger leopard. A man had been keeping it, but as it grew, realized he didn't have a house cat. He actually had something completely different.
26: ABC's Sherry Preston.
17: ABC News.
26: Hang on to your steering wheel. Loss of control is possible because of a problem with the steering rack housing in some Volkswagens. They're recalling more than 200,000 Tiguans, Atlases, and Q3s. Meta facing a lawsuit by more than 70 people who say that their intimate moments got recorded by Meta's new smart glasses. Some users in California say it caught them undressing, going to the bathroom, having sex, entering passwords. One guy who put his glasses on the bathroom counter says it unknowingly recorded him. Meta intends to fight the allegations. It says there's no problem. Wayne Cabot, ABC News.
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2: Today's federal newscast. The Postal Service has largely failed to meet service standards even after reducing those standards. A new report from the Government Accountability Office finds that the declining services are in part due to cost-cutting initiatives. In response, USPS officials say they have made some progress to modernize and improve services, but emphasize that a full solution would require significant structural reforms made by Congress and the White House. The Trump administration's new employment classifications have taken a step forward. Federal News Network's Drew Friedman has more.
18: The Office of Personnel Management has proposed regulations that retroactively align with the creation of Schedule Policy Career and Schedule G. The proposal would also allow Pathways program participants to be converted to Schedule Policy Career once they graduate. OPM's regulations come after the Trump administration reclassified thousands of career federal employees earlier this year, stripping them of their job protections and making them easier to fire. Drew Friedman, Federal News Network.
2: And the Space Force is accepting service members from across the military. For the next 2 weeks, active duty soldiers, sailors, and airmen and Marines can apply to transfer into the newest service branch and become guardians. The inter-service transfer application window is open through October 2nd. 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I'm Eric White.
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1: Welcome to the Federal Drive on Federal News Network. It's Friday, September 18th. I'm your host, Terry Girton, and I'm glad you're here. Coming up on this hour of the Federal Drive, artificial intelligence is making it easier to create fake identities and harder for agencies to tell who's real. Plus, one federal office complex is becoming a test case for a larger question. How should government measure the value of the property it owns? Those stories and much more ahead during this hour of the Federal Drive. We begin with this. There is a lot of work that needs to be done to build broad support in Congress for the Trump administration's ambitious Golden Dome missile defense system, in part because lawmakers are still in the dark about the system more than a year after President Trump announced the initiative. Federal News Network's Anastasia Obis has been following the conversation and joins me now with more. Anastasia, great to have you.
4: Hi, Terry.
1: This Golden Dome is a massive initiative. It's going to require buy-in from both lawmakers and the public. Where is congressional support at currently for the project?
4: Yeah, so Republican Senator Deb Fischer spoke at the Air, Space, and Cyber

0: to Deb Fischer, and she did acknowledge that there needs to be a lot more support for Golden Dome. That is in part because lawmakers still do not have any meaningful information about the system that, if pursued, will have very serious national security implications. Here is Senator Deb Fischer.
1: When I look at Golden Dome and the support we have, I would say that there still is a lot of work that has to be done. And to be able to, I think, first of all, get the information that we need is extremely important, but also to have a better understanding of just what Golden Dome involves. We were talking backstage a little bit about CBO scores and how really unrealistic some of those can be sometimes. And I think it's due to the fact that there's not a clear understanding of this layered defense that we're looking at when it comes to defending our homeland. We have to have that commitment. We have to have not just the buy-in from Congress in order to support our military and the defense of this country, but we have to have the buy-in from the people of this country as well. And that goes back to having them understand the threats, understand the needs, and understand the resources that are being committed to address all of those needs and have it transparent and accountable.
2: Senator Fischer mentioned public support there in her response. Where do you think the public actually stands when it comes to Golden Dome?
0: Well, she says that the public will be supportive of the Golden Dome once they know what it entails. However, there has been very to no public debate about the Golden Dome. It's probably the first project since the Manhattan Project that has been shrouded in so much secrecy. And, you know, the lawmakers are saying there is no justification for keeping the mission or the number of interceptors for Golden Dome secret. There, of course, may be design details or performance specifications of certain systems. That's one thing to keep it secret. But keeping the entire system architecture secret is quite different when it comes to, you know, when you go to Congress to ask for money for this initiative. And lawmakers are saying, look, Congress and the public really need to know what we're paying for.
2: So, Anastasia, what is CBO saying?
0: The Nonpartisan Congressional Budget Office, they estimated that the Golden Dome architecture that is consistent with President Trump's executive order would cost about $1.2 trillion over the next two decades. DOD pushed back. They said that you just don't know what we're building. And, you know, you hear Senator Fischer say that those numbers are very unrealistic because, again, we don't know what DOD is building. And that's kind of where we're at. But CBO's National Security Division defended its estimate of the Golden Dome, saying that, look, the program office, the Golden Dome program office, refused to meet with us and discuss the project. So we relied on public data and past research to inform our estimates. And they said that they used current technologies to estimate the cost of the system that is outlined in Trump's executive order that was issued in 2025, the one that he wants to be built.
2: So what does the Pentagon say, at least in open source, that it has actually accomplished?
0: So General Michael Goodline, he's the Golden Dome's project manager. He said that the Defense Department is on track to deliver a Golden Dome operational capability by the summer of 2028. He's been saying that for quite some time. So Congress provided a little over $22 billion for Golden Dome in the Big Beautiful Bill. And Goodline said that at this point, about 95% of that amount has been obligated. Here's General Goodline talking about Golden Dome progress.
3: First thing we did right out of the gate was put industry consortium on contract to get after command and control, because that really is the secret sauce of any kind of national missile defense capability you want to put out there. That has been on contract. We have already tested it twice. It was effective on both sets of tests, once last December And then once this past summer,

0: So we know, based on those tests, that we are on the right path with command and control. We know, based on those tests, that the munitions that we are planning to bring to the fight, the sensors we're planning to bring to the fight, are going to be effective against the threats that we have defined within our threat set, as the President identified in the executive order. We have space-based interceptors on contract. We have command and control on contract. We have radars on contract. We have some munitions on contract. We're already digging dirt. We stood up our first operational site already and have been digging dirt across the homeland, building the construction of our sites. So we have the evidence that says we're making the progress that we told Congress and told the President that we would make. And we have the testing evidence that says we're on the right path. Firmly believe that we will deliver an operational capability in the summer of 28.
1: That's Federal News Network's Anastasia Obis. Anastasia, thanks so much for bringing this story to us. A lot to watch here.
2: Thank you, Terry.
1: 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Up next, artificial intelligence is making it easier to create fake identities and harder for agencies to tell who's real. This is The Federal Drive with Terry Girton on Federal News Network.
3: Today's Federal Newscast, the Space Force wants to more than double in size in the next 5 years. Service leaders this week laid out a vision to grow from less than 11,000 Guardians to around 25,000 as space operations become more important to the Pentagon. To get there, recruiters need to bring in about 3,000 new troops instead of 1,000 each year. The organization responsible for delivering the DAF battle network is facing a talent shortage.
2: The Air Force Portfolio Acquisition Executive for Command, Control, Communications, and Battle Management said the organization currently has more than 250 civilian vacancies.
4: We need engineers, program managers, contracting professionals, logisticians, software and cyber professionals, financial managers, and other acquisition experts who want to solve hard problems for the warfighter and join the C3BM mission.
2: Since transitioning to the PAE model, C3BM now has the authority to make hiring decisions, including setting pay and offering incentives. Anastasia Obis, Federal News Network.
3: And the Air Force and Space Force are asking Congress for thousands of civilian jobs after acknowledging they cut staffing below established requirements in 2026. The department wants to add more than 4,300 full-time positions. That comes as more than 34,000 Air Force and Space Force civilians have left since January 2025. Find these stories and more at federalnewsnetwork.com. I'm Eric White.
5: 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What role do investment, advocacy, and commercial diplomacy play in strengthening U.S. competitiveness? 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
1: Welcome back to the Federal Drive with Terry Girton on Federal News Network. New fraud tactics are exposing weaknesses in the way government verifies identity. As artificial intelligence makes fake identities more convincing and easier to create, agencies are being forced to rethink systems that were designed for a different kind of threat. Jordan Burris, Vice President and Head of Public Sector Strategy at Socure, says it's time to start treating identity as critical infrastructure. Jordan, great to have you back on the show. Thank you for joining me.
11: Yeah, Terry, thank you for having me today.
1: We are hearing AI headlines, I want to say almost hourly, including AI agents that are going beyond their guardrails. You've recently argued that AI is changing the fraud landscape. What's a fraud scheme that's common today that might have been much harder to pull off a few years ago without AI?
11: You know, Terry, it's interesting. Today, we're, and I call this, like, we're entering the era of like fraud 4.0. And if you think about the earlier instances or iterations of fraud, right, we started with what was happening with paper-based and very basic elements of fraud. Then you had the early internet era where folks were stealing usernames and passwords and PINs. And then as we got more digitally connected and socially integrated, this is where you start to see more manipulation of schemes. We talk about where really fraud 4.0, that is an AI era where AI is underpinning a lot of the fraudulent-based attacks that are happening today. This is everything from, you know, leading towards the generation and manipulation of what would be our presence online. So think of like copying our faces so that way we can pretend to be individuals that we are not. This could be automated attacks that are being launched where at scale you are having bots. Think of it that what used to be a very targeted attack that would perhaps take an hour to run can be done in seconds, can scale to tens of thousands, and can be ongoing all day, right? I think a funny anecdote that one of my colleagues shared with me is that we used to actually watch the bell curve where it would be fraudsters would start their attack like work hours. They would start it early in the morning and then end at night, and there'd be like a lunch break and you could see what was happening. But now where we are today, it's running 24/7.
1: When I talk to people like you about this, I realize I have a failure of my personal imagination. I just can't conceive of how some of these things happen. So when agencies get fooled today, what's fooling them?
11: It is, in some cases, a lot of it is, it goes down to the processes by which they've been built on, right? So there is a lot of inherent trust that is placed within public service and really the digital services that have been constructed to date. We, those who've worked in the public sector ecosystem for a long period of time, have operated under a mandate that for whatever the benefit is, whatever the service is, we have to get it to the right person, right? There is no wrong door. The challenge is that when we're dealing with an era that is built around AI-driven fraud, some of those doors are more fraught with risk than others, right? And so where we'll see exploits take place today is that we will have, you know, AI-driven bots that will call into call centers. Many call centers that exist across the government today still rely on asking knowledge-based, authentication-based questions. So, you know, what car do you drive? Who owns your mortgage? Please know that all that is available online. And now if you're doing it and I can create a voice clone, especially for folks because we decide to put our likenesses on social media, if I can create a voice clone that sounds like me, that is now going through the prompt, answering all the questions, engaging with a live human, like this creates more of an more interesting dynamic where effectively the channels that we had relied on, the trust that we had placed in certain things are susceptible for exploit.
1: Jordan Burris is the head of public sector at Socure. Jordan, as you're describing that, I'm thinking all of us are understanding more and more about that kind of scenario and what the possibilities are, but the government's not anywhere close, at least to the outside observer, of being able to implement that. What has to happen or what has to change in government programs to move them to this more continuous risk-based verification?
11: Yeah, absolutely. So I think there's a few things that have to be done, right? One, there has to be Very recently, it was a few months ago, I testified before Congress and highlighted a series of recommendations. I will not bore the audience by going through every single recommendation and every single talking point that came out as part of that. But look, one of the first ones that I highlighted was shifting from really looking at things around point-in-time compliance and driving more towards outcomes. I was very big on outcomes when I worked for the government, and now that I'm outside of government, I continue to be resolved that outcomes are really how we drive better improvement. And what that means is that when we're looking at whether or not you're able to stop fraud, whether or not you're able to have a person move through the process seamlessly, you can measure all of those outcomes. And in doing so, you can determine whether or not the controls, the layers of security, or whatever that you're putting in place are actually serving the purpose that the mission intended. And so you're operating really at mission speed. I think the first thing for any agency is thinking about what does it mean to move beyond a compliance regime where you're looking at what the latest NIST standard is, which in many cases, even to my friends at NIST, and they know I lovingly say this, it was written for a time that no longer exists. It is basically outdated at this moment in time. So NIST is not necessarily the ceiling, it is the floor. And the point being is that instead we should move towards understanding outcomes, how are we driving better performance. The other piece is that fraud doesn't stop at first instance. There has been this argument that happens with agencies that, hey, if I stop fraud at the front door, the first time that someone goes is to engage with a digital service or any type of service, that I can stop them permanently. The reality here is that's just not the case. Right, China, Russia, North Korea, doesn't matter what nation state you're talking about. Their goal is to look across the life cycle of how digital services are rendered and find the path of least resistance in order to get access to those services and really to disrupt where funding is going. And then just generally, if we start to think about intelligence sharing broadly, there's fraud signals that exist within every agency today based on the work that they're doing. It would become more powerful if they were able to share that intelligence with each other, so you can then identify what is happening dynamically with attacks that are evolving across the ecosystem. And this is not a new concept and premise. Within cybersecurity, every time there is a new cyber attack launched, they release what are the techniques, tactics, and procedures, or the TTPs, share them all across the country, not just within government, but across agencies, organizations, other countries in particular. We have to do the exact same thing when it comes to fraud and fraud intelligence and making sure that everyone has the best tools in front of them to defend for tomorrow.
1: Jordan, as we're thinking about this looking forward, is this an agency by agency solution, given that many of these programs are managed by agencies, or is it a government integrated solution? Because I'm thinking about the complexity of deployment and the number of programs that have to be scanned. Which way should we think about going?
11: There's many models that can be deployed. And I've been on both sides, many sides of the debate, and every permutation that there is. Here's what I would say, is that I do believe that there should be shared infrastructure. There should be shared services that are being leveraged by the government in order to better help them defend and have kind of a unified view, unified visibility into what is happening with fraud intelligence. These services have to be adaptable. These services have to be flexible, and they have to be transparent to the agencies themselves so that we understand where they're actually taking on risk overall. The White House, for an example, released a memo related to pushing and mandating login.gov for digital facing services. Login.gov is part of its components, or as part of the services it provides, offers what would be, identity verification technologies and fraud prevention technologies. That may be a good first step for agencies who are just getting started to thinking about what could be done as to leveraging a government-wide service to be able to help protect things at the front door. But that also may not be enough. And the OMB did rightfully recognize that there may be other iterations of how different fraud prevention tools could be layered in with whatever you're doing with these types of services to make sure that you're actually stopping fraud across the entire life cycle. And so, it's going to be kind of an evolution in maturity for every single organization that is engaging here. And I, for one, am encouraged that at least we're having the dialogue to say it's time to move forward in this regard.
1: Jordan Burris is the head of public sector at Socure. Jordan, always great to talk with you. Thanks so much for being here today.
11: Yep, thanks for having me, Terry.
1: 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Still to come, when military information and financial incentives meet, a forecasting tool can become something else entirely. But first, one federal office complex is becoming a test case for a larger question. How should government measure the value of the property it owns? 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
3: Today's Federal Newscast. The Postal Service has largely failed to meet service standards even after reducing those standards. A new report from the Government Accountability Office finds that the declining services are in part due to cost-cutting initiatives. In response, USPS officials say they have made some progress to modernize and improve services, but emphasize that a full solution would require significant structural reforms made by Congress and the White House. The second set of proposed changes to the federal acquisition regulations is out for public comment. Federal News Network's Jason Miller has the details.
12: Agencies and industry have 30 days to comment on changes to another 17 sections of the federal acquisition regulations as part of the Trump administration's procurement overhaul. The FAR Council released 1,657 pages in four separate notices in today's Federal Register. Among the major sections out for comment are FAR Part 8 for government supply sources, Part 52 for contract terms and conditions, Part 16 expanding the contract type options, and FAR Part 12 for buying commercial items. The FAR Council issued the first tranche of updates in June and currently are reviewing comments. Jason Miller, Federal News Network.
3: 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I'm Eric White.
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1: Well, Welcome back to the Federal Drive with Terry Girton on Federal News Network. A planning panel has recommended replacing the Forrestal Building in Washington, D.C. and redeveloping the site with a mix of housing, commercial, and public uses. The proposal is also raising broader questions about how government measures the long-term value of federal property. Joining me to discuss what's behind the plan and what it could mean for federal real estate are David Winstead of the Public Buildings Reform Board and Diane Sullivan of the National Capital Planning Commission. David and Diane, thank you both so much for joining me this morning. I'm really looking forward to our conversation.
18: Well, thank you, Terry. Nice to be a part of it.
19: Yes, thank you, Terry.
1: David, let me start with you. A lot of our listeners may never have even heard of the Forrestal Building, or they might drive by it every day and not know that that's what it is. Why has this federal office complex become such an important test case for the future of federal real estate?
18: Terry, I think the Public Building Reform Board was created by the FAST Act in Congress back in 2019. It was created quite a while ago, and it was a bipartisan effort. Our board has consisted of six people that have been appointed by the White House, basically. And we have been underway and looking at the target of examining the federal buildings. We're an independent federal agency. But because of COVID and because of telework policy, as you know, across the board, people are not in the office buildings as much as they used to be pre-COVID. So our board has been looking now for 5 years or 6 years at GSA's federal inventory, working with them very closely, communicating. We actually have an office, the GSA building, near the disposal division, near the portfolio division of GSA Public Building Service. So we have been working closely, taking independent look at these buildings. And the Forrestal Building kind of stood out because it's a 1.5 million square foot building at the headquarters of the Department of Energy. But what was discovered 3 years ago, 4 years ago in initial analysis, was the utilization of the Forrestal Building was extremely low. You know, it probably around 20% in those years following COVID. So we took a look at that and realized that as a part of our recommendations to OMB, GSA, and Congress, that the Forrestal Building, you know, should be on that list. 40% of the GSA's real estate nationwide is in the Washington metropolitan area. When you have a building, you know, costs basically $41 million a year to operate, and you have utilization of 20 to 28%, you know, that is an asset, a federal asset that needs to be looked at in terms of the economic rationale for maintaining it. So the Forrestal Building was a part of our round two recommendations that came out 1.5 years ago. And it candidly, as Diane will say, it has major benefits. The only last in terms of redeveloping the site, it's not worth keep paying $40 million a year, which puts the cost per federal employee over $100,000 a year, when office space in the District of Columbia is in the range of $10,000 to $15,000 a year per person. So it economically didn't make any sense. And my last comment, I'd love to talk more about why it's a great opportunity, but is that Ed Forrest, who's the administrator of GSA, is very aggressively taking the lead on this. He is working with NCPC, as Diane will tell you. He's bringing in the community of interest planners, District Department of Planning, District Department of Economic Development. And as recently as 2 weeks ago, he's at a public forum saying, you know, the Forrestal is a great opportunity because we're working with DOE. We have better housing solutions for them. And there are great benefits to looking at the four parcels that make up the Forrestal site in terms of potential redevelopment for lots of uses, including potentially museums near the mall, on the mall. And so that's really why we focused on Forrestal. And it was listed in our round two recommendations 1.5 years ago.
1: Diane, David's just made a great case for why it's not economically feasible to continue to occupy the Forrestal Building, but you and the National Capital Planning Commission have looked at lots of different ways to redevelop that site, including cultural space and housing and retail. So what public benefit would redevelopment create that the current site does not?
19: Thanks, Terry. Well, you know what? I want to take a step back for 1 second and just talk about where the Forrestal Building is located on Independence Avenue, right across the street from the Smithsonian Castle. It is also surrounded by a whole host of other federal buildings, the USDA South Building, which is 2 million square feet. And then the Forrestal Building itself, as David mentioned, would allow, if you took that down, it would allow for 5 new blocks of city development across the street from the National Mall. This is unprecedented in the history of Washington, D.C., where for the first time in decades, we are going to have a mixed-use neighborhood across from the National Mall, which would be so exciting. The rest of the National Mall has federal office space that's going to remain. You have the Federal Triangle, Department of State. But here in Southwest, where you have so much exciting activity happening at the wharf and on the waterfront, which is only a quarter of a mile down L'Enfant Promenade from the Smithsonian Castle. Right now, it is such a terrible place to walk. It's all concrete. It's all office space, underutilized office space. The Forrestal Building in particular blocks the view of the Smithsonian Castle as you head out, or as you're heading from the wharf back to the National Mall. So the opportunities are endless, and the amount of square footage is immense. And it's going to take decades, but the new uses and the new neighborhood that will come in here will be very similar to what we've seen happen at the Yards over near Nationals Park and the wharf itself.
1: David Winstead is an attorney and member of the Public Buildings Reform Board. Diane Sullivan is director of the current planning division of the National Capital Planning Commission. David, let me come back to you, because federal real estate decisions usually focus on the condition of the building, and you talked earlier about the condition of the Forrestal Building, but this report asks whether the government should also consider the value of the land underneath those buildings. We're talking here specifically about the District of Columbia, but how should agencies really across the country think about that judgment, about where they get the most value out of these properties?
18: I think, Terry, The law that established our board is called the FAFSA law, and it gives the administrator, GSA, even more powers in terms of negotiating how to dispose of. Our board has nothing to do with the disposal of these assets, negotiating with potential reuse, negotiating with the District of Columbia in terms of use of a parcel. So basically, we're very committed to evaluating the cost, but then the negotiation of how you proceed is really left up to GSA. And they have appraisers they hire. They have a division, a disposal division, which looks at these assets and determines, okay, how much does it cost to move them to sale? You know, how much time would it take? How do we engage on that? One of the recommendations that our board made several times in previous reports is that we felt very strongly for assets like the Forrestal Building, which is very complicated, lots of engagement with the district, with the federal government, with Congress, with museums, that using a real estate broker to augment the capacity, the in-house team at GSA is very important. And to our delight, we saw that Ed Forrest has grabbed that idea and is now utilizing brokers to look at these buildings and determine how is the best way to take them to market, what are the highest and best use. So this practice has really been, you know, our board looks at all the properties around the country, not just Washington, D.C. But fortunately, because of the USIC Act that was passed in January 2025 by Congress, all federal agencies now annually have to report to OMB how much they're utilizing their space, what is the cost of maintaining that space, both GSA-owned buildings and leased property, and is there a basis to consolidate to save money for the federal taxpayer? So that burden of approach and analysis is relevant to all of the federal asset managers around the country.
1: And Diane, this prize-winning development strategy for the Forrestal Building really is a long-term economic look for the District of Columbia. Do you think the Forrestal Building is a unique case, or are there other federal properties around the country that could force government to ask similar questions about value and stewardship and long-term benefit?
19: Well, I think one thing I wanted to add to what David was saying in the value of land, if you look at the Forestall site, the cafeteria itself is almost the size of a city block and it's one story. It is not, this is not the kind of development that we should be having in our downtown of Washington, D.C. It's not very efficient at all. And I'd say the rest of the building as well doesn't maximize its potential. So when you look at the amount of square footage that can go in there, if we were to take the Forestall building down, it's like, you know, it's a significant increase over what is there now. And then in terms of looking at other sort of examples, I think, you know, I briefly just mentioned the yards, but GSA really did a great job working with the city on redeveloping the area around National Park. It was federally owned land, and GSA really took the lead in master planning that, and they have done that in a couple other areas across the country, and they are looking very seriously at doing that for this site as well. So we are so excited. We are closer than ever to actually making this happen. And so we're just, you know, moving forward on all cylinders, trying to sort of replicate that model because it was so successful at the yards.
1: David Winstead is an attorney and member of the Public Buildings Reform Board. Diane Sullivan is a director of the current planning division of the National Capital Planning Commission. Thank you both so much for joining me. This is a topic we don't cover nearly enough, and it's exciting. Thank you.
19: Thank you, Terry.
1: We'll post this interview at federalnewsnetwork.com/Federal Drive. 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
3: On today's Federal Newscast, the Space Force wants to more than double in size in the next 5 years. Service leaders this week laid out a vision to grow from less than 11,000 Guardians to around 25,000 as space operations become more important to the Pentagon. To get there, recruiters need to bring in about 3,000 new troops instead of 1,000 each year. The Departments of Commerce and Education violated the Federal Vacancies Reform Act for leaving executives in the role of acting inspector general for too long. The Government Accountability Office determined that Dwayne Townsend's use of the acting IG title in the transmittal memorandum for Commerce's Office of Inspector General's Top Management Challenges report issued on December 1, 2025, was in violation of the Vacancies Act. GAO says Townsend began serving as acting IG on July 7, 2025. Over at Education, Mark Preeb was acting IG from December 7th, 2025 to April 7th, 2026, longer than the 210 days allowed by law. And the Air Force and Space Force are asking Congress for thousands of civilian jobs after acknowledging they cut staffing below established requirements in 2026. The department wants to add more than 4,300 full-time positions, including jobs in base support and communications. That comes as more than 34,000 Air Force and Space Force civilians have left since January 2025. Find these stories and more at federalnewsnetwork.com. I'm Eric White.
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5: 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And how are technology and AI changing the way government supports businesses seeking to expand globally? Join host Michael Keegan as he explores these questions and more with David L. Fogel, Assistant Secretary of Commerce and Director General of the U.S. and Foreign Commercial Service for Global Markets at the U.S. Department of Commerce.
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1: Welcome back to The Federal Drive with Terry Girton on Federal News Network. Recent debate over military-related prediction markets has focused attention on who can participate and what they may know before the market does. Some analysts say that combination creates risks that traditional forecasting tools don't present. My guests are Virginia Berger and Janice Luong of the Project on Government Oversight. Janice and Virginia, it is great to have you on the show again together this time. We've got an important topic to talk about, so thanks for joining me.
2: Great to be here.
1: Janice, inside prediction markets, what's the specific concern when someone with non-public military information places these kinds of bets?
2: Following up on that, there has been a lot of examples where we are commodifying military operations. And as Virginia has referenced to, raises questions around ethics as human lives are on the line. I'll provide a few. So Polymarket hosted a market on whether a missing American pilot whose plane had been shot down over Iran would be found by a specific date. Or Kalshi hosted a market whether the Iranian supreme leader at that time, Ali Khamenei, would leave office. Now, both of these contracts have been taken down, but this raises a concern because the question that I would ask next is how did it surpass their systems, right? And to your question of how it is a concern, it could unintentionally provide information on military operations since transactions are public. And it is very difficult to trace who placed these bets. And event contracts, like, for example, on Polymarket, Kalshi, Limitless, on these prediction market platforms, event contracts could be asking what date an operation will be carried out. And that could be valuable information for whoever are tracking these platforms.
1: Virginia Berger is a senior defense policy analyst at the Center for Defense Information at the Project on Government Oversight, and Janice Luong is a policy analyst at POGO's Effective and Accountable Government team. Virginia, let me come back to you. At what point does this forecasting tool or future market become something that really can influence behavior and not just predict it?
4: These markets are open to anyone. So any service member, just like any other American, can create an account and go on there and purchase contracts and make these bets. So who's to say that you don't have some of these service members who engage in planning for specific operations, who make a preemptive bet well left of the actual operation start date while they are in the process of planning, and then shape their planning efforts and their contributions so that the operation plays out to the same level that they have made a prediction of, right? We can take a hypothetical here. Like, let's say that the Marines that were in an amphibious assault craft in and around the Strait of Hormuz are preparing to take Karg Island, right? That's been something that's been bandied about a lot since the start of the Iran conflict as a possible move. Right, those Marines are going to get an order from the Pentagon with an execution window, right? We want you to do this within this time frame. That's going to be their execution order. Those Marines are going to then make their plan, right? And they'll have a window to do that. It could be as little as 6 hours if they're doing the rapid planning process. It could be as many as a couple weeks, right? And what we don't want is there to be an incentive for our service members making those plans to shape them around potential personal profit rather than national strategic interests and the safety and security of the service members participating in them, right? Because those Marines floating on that boat, granted, maybe not the best example because their connectivity to the internet might be bad, but let's say that they're not in River City and they have full access to the internet. Let's say they're sitting on that boat and they're in 6 to 7 hours of planning every day. who's to say that one of those operations officers, who's maybe one of the more senior decision makers in the room, isn't directing planning efforts because he made a bet on Kalshi or Polymarket that morning that the Marines would land on Karg Island by a certain date. And, you know, he has that influence over it.
1: Janice, let me ask you to take that one step further. Congress and regulators are debating how to address these concerns. Are there specific statutory or regulatory steps that you would recommend?
2: So right now, we have acknowledged that platforms banning users are not enough. Right now, that seems to be the approach that or attitude that the CFTC is taking. To take a step back, the current oversight structure for prediction markets at the moment is these platforms are self-certifying. So that means they can certify event contracts without having to flag for the CFTC. And this is as a result of the passage of the Commodity Futures Modernization Act in 2000. So this was a significant amendment to the Commodity Exchange Act, where it changed the structure of derivative markets, which cover prediction markets. Prior to that, to the passage of that act, the CFTC was required to review event contracts before they could be traded. But after that, after passage, the agency was no longer required to review every contract prior to it being traded. So yeah, now platforms can self-certify rather than submitting new products to the CFTC for review and approval. Now, there's an open question of whether we should return to that structure, and some may argue that it is overly burdensome. But as of right now, POGO supports Congress expressively prohibiting certain event contracts, and military matters are in that list, and that the CFTC should meaningfully enforce their rules as they have the authority to ban the contracts. Now, current CFTC rule states, 4011 states already prohibits military event contracts related to military, war, and terrorism. So they're already prohibited. But right now, there seems to be a lack of enforcement and holding these platforms accountable when they do hold these contracts.
1: Virginia, what would alleviate some of your concerns? Is this a case of DOD needing to do training or have its own regulations to remind people that this is not a wise investment?
4: Certainly that would help, though I've been in enough mandatory trainings myself as a veteran that I know that sometimes people may not be paying the most attention to them. But I think that certainly there is space for regulation within the Department of Defense itself while we wait for Congress and CFTC to figure out what is best suited for statutory enforcement. You know, we've seen the military struggle over the sort of last 10, 15 years to figure out how they handle social media within their ranks. And as that has ballooned, there has been a poor implementation of restrictions and structure for how service members should go about dealing with it. I think there is an opportunity to be learned from the service's lack of action in that department that maybe, hey, we sort of passed the buck on regulating how service members operated in that space. Maybe we don't make that same mistake now with prediction markets as they become more prevalent and more mainstream through Polymarket and Kalshi and other similar apps, right? So I think there we could potentially learn something, and there may be a lane for internal regulations or limitations on when you can have an account or participate. Potentially, hey, if you're in a deployed status, nope, you're not able to participate in things like that. If you're involved in a job where you are a planner for military decision making, maybe there's restrictions in place. Again, there are a lot of ways that they could go about handling this, but I certainly think that there is space for that in addition to regulation from Congress.
1: Virginia Berger and Janice Luong are from the Project on Government Oversight. Thank you both for joining me. This is such an important and timely topic.
2: Thank you so much for having us.
4: Thanks so much, Terry. Always a pleasure to be with you.
1: 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Next, the top national headlines from ABC News and the Federal Newscast. I'm Terry Gerton. 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
32: From ABC News, I'm Wayne Cabot. President Trump said today he's banning three major news organizations from the White House because of issues he has with their coverage.
33: Politico and MS Now, which nobody ever heard of, and CNN, which is doing very poorly. The reason they do so poorly is because they have no credibility. And if they had credibility, I wouldn't be sitting here right now. So we are banning them. Yes, we are. And there may be others to follow.
32: Paramount now says its bid for Warner Brothers includes foreign investment totaling just under 50%, mostly from Saudi Arabia, UAE, and Qatar. Paramount has told California it intends to leave Hollywood if the state doesn't drop its antitrust suit. A political battle may be holding up life-saving help for hundreds of measles patients in Pennsylvania. As word comes of possible exposure now inside the Children's Hospital of Philadelphia, including its neonatal intensive care unit.
34: Pennsylvania now seeing over 100 measles cases in the last week alone. The total number of infections topping over 730. And now the state is requesting assistance from the CDC's disease detectives to help contain the outbreak. But the state is also saying it would rescind that request if the CDC did not acknowledge the four measles deaths it had reported. It comes after an online feud between Health Secretary RFK Jr. and Pennsylvania Governor Josh Shapiro about the deaths. Yuri Benajad, ABC News, New York.
32: And 36 more measles cases reported today since Wednesday in Pennsylvania. A vehicle bomb explodes at a mosque in northwest Pakistan, 21 dead, including police, showing up for prayers. The World Food Program says because of a massive shortfall in funding, more than a million people in South Sudan may lose access to food next month. American farmers are doing well, says Vice President Vance, campaigning today for Republicans in Iowa, crediting exports under President Trump, but acknowledging more work needs to be done. He didn't mention tariffs or the rise in diesel, now $6.50 a gallon. This is ABC News.
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32: About the Don Jr. wedding, President Trump said today he hears that his son paid back the Russian oligarch with close ties to Russian President Putin, who hosted two nights of parties after their wedding. If you bought $10,000 in Berkshire Hathaway when Warren Buffett founded it in 1965, the Oracle of Omaha would have turned it into almost $2 million. Its shares slipped a little bit today when Buffett said that he's giving up his role as chairman at 96 years old. He already gave up his role as CEO. His genius? Doing his homework, buying stocks for cheap, and being patient with his investments. So long to a singer whose 1996 song was everywhere.
5: Duncan Cheek was best known for this radio hit, Barely Breathing, before turning his sights on Broadway with Spring Awakening, an envelope-pushing show that musicalized teenaged angst. The show swept Tony nominations in 2007. Cheek was 56. He also did musicals based on American Psycho and Alice in Wonderland. He died from organ failure. Sherry Preston, ABC News.
32: Prices to see Ed Sheeran tomorrow night in Philadelphia down 31%, possibly because his band and starting acts dropped out in support of Macklemore, who got booted from the tour for what he said about Palestine. And tickets to see Macklemore next month at Red Rocks in Colorado are up 45% since the controversy. Wayne Cabot, ABC News.
35: Well, it's official. 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
10: On today's Federal Newscast, the Postal Service has largely failed to meet service standards even after reducing those standards. A new report from the Government Accountability Office finds that the declining services are in part due to cost-cutting initiatives. In response, USPS officials say they have made some progress to modernize and improve services, but emphasize that a full solution would require significant structural reforms made by Congress and the White House. The Trump administration's new employment classifications have taken a step forward. Federal News Network's Drew Friedman has more.
11: The Office of Personnel Management has proposed regulations that retroactively align with the creation of Schedule Policy Career and Schedule G. The proposal would also allow Pathways program participants to be converted to Schedule Policy Career once they graduate. OPM's regulations come after the Trump administration reclassified thousands of career federal employees earlier this year, stripping them of their job protections and making them easier to fire. Drew Friedman, Federal News Network.
10: And the Space Force is accepting service members from across the military. For the next 2 weeks, active duty soldiers, sailors, and airmen and Marines can apply to transfer into the newest service branch and become guardians. The inter-service transfer application window is open through October 2nd. Find these stories and more at federalnewsnetwork.com. I'm Eric White.
0: Selling to the government made easier thanks to the Coalition for Government Procurement. Federal News Network. 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
1: Welcome to The Federal Drive on Federal News Network. It's Friday, September 18th. I'm your host, Terry Gerton, and I'm glad you're here. Coming up on this hour of The Federal Drive, artificial intelligence is making it easier to create fake identities and harder for agencies to tell who's real. Plus, one federal office complex is becoming a test case for a larger question. How should government measure the value of the property it owns? Those stories and much more ahead during this hour of The Federal Drive. We begin with this. The Coast Guard is hitting its recruiting targets and making historic investments in ships, aircraft, and shore-based infrastructure. That's thanks to funding from last year's reconciliation bill. But lawmakers are concerned that persistent challenges with maintenance, training, and quality of life for service members could stunt the Coast Guard's growth plans. Federal News Network's Justin Doubleday joins me now with more details. Justin, thanks for being here.
2: Great to be with you, Terry.
1: I mean, it seems like good news for the Coast Guard. So what are lawmakers concerned about?
4: Well, lawmakers are really concerned with the quality of life within the Coast Guard right now. And as you pointed out, there are a lot of investments being made in Coast Guard platforms and shore infrastructure right now. Those are going to take time, of course, to, you know, build those new ships and aircraft and fix different infrastructure at the shore facilities. But then there's also the challenge of just housing costs, healthcare costs, childcare costs. And the Coast Guard is in a particularly challenging place with that because they are often deployed, of course, in either very remote places or very expensive places throughout the United States on

0: Has the Coast Guard said anything about its plans to address these quality of life issues?
1: Well, they are focused on it. You know, they are looking at it from kind of a two-pronged approach. It's improving their on-base housing. Coast Guard does have some base housing that they provide to their members, and there have been challenges with mold and with water damage and just with aging housing in some cases, and you have seen some investments already made, for instance, up in Alaska in recent months with the Coast Guard there. But then there's the Coast Guard, unlike the other military services, relies more on the basic housing allowance, the basic allowance for housing, BAH, because they don't have, you know, large bases necessarily like the Army and some of the other military services to put a lot of their service members. And so that's where the Coast Guard might be asking for some help from Congress. They testified on this in front of the House Transportation and Infrastructure Committee this past week. Master Chief Philip Waldron, the Master Chief Petty Officer for the Coast Guard, talked about what the service is doing to address these housing challenges.
2: Oftentimes they are in resort communities where BAH doesn't account for the need. And frankly, a lot of the problem is that the tables have turned as time has gone by. A lot of rental units that we would normally have had the Coastie seeking previously have been turned into short-term rentals and have become far too expensive for our folks to stay in long-term. As far as what could we ask from y'all, it would be the continued support of this committee as we look at how can we get BAH on par with what the demands are for the areas that we're stationing people.
0: Where is the Coast Guard in hitting its recruiting targets given these challenges?
1: Yeah, they are recruiting well. They just a few years ago in fiscal 2023, the Coast Guard had a shortfall of about 3,000 service members, and they've completely made that up now, and they're looking to actually grow its ranks by 15,000 service members in the coming years. And that's to, you know, man and equip those new ships and aircraft and things that are being funded by last year's reconciliation bill. So Vice Admiral Nathan Moore also testified. He's the Deputy Commandant for Operations. He confirmed that the Coast Guard exceeded its accessions goal for fiscal 2025. It's on track to do so again for fiscal 2026 as that comes to a close this month. And then they are really targeting hitting that 15,000 service member increase within the next few years as part of its, you know, Force Design 2028 initiative.
0: Matching up that influx in recruiting with incoming new ships and platforms is going to require some kind of investment, I would assume, in maintenance and training. Did they speak about that at the hearing?
1: They did. They addressed how that's a priority as well. You know, Moore, being the Deputy Commandant for Operations, said he views, you know, maintenance and training and quality of life all in kind of the same lens as, you know, the readiness and through, you know, the need for new ships and things like that. He thinks maintenance and training and things like that are just as important. The Coast Guard does have a $7 billion backlog when it comes to deferred maintenance. And then, you know, there's a lot of things they have to do to improve facilities, to improve throughput for new recruits. They're opening a new training base down in Alabama. So there's a lot that the Coast Guard has to do to kind of meet the capacity for the growth that they're seeing on the ship side, platform side, and the people side as well.
0: The Coast Guard was in the Transportation Department and then the Homeland Security Department, civilian agencies, although on the Homeland Security side. Is that part of the problem here? Is that they're in organizations that maybe just aren't familiar with dealing with these kinds of challenges?
1: Yeah, that's kind of a persistent question with the Coast Guard. You know, there was a proposal from the administration last year to create a Secretary of the Coast Guard that some lawmakers were behind, but so far that hasn't really moved anywhere. So there's certainly this idea that the Coast Guard could have kind of more senior civilian leadership to kind of lead it going forward to kind of address these big picture challenges that I think a lot of people recognize are really important when it comes to, you know, the Arctic, when it comes to the Homeland Security challenges with drug interdiction and things like that, that the Coast Guard is instrumental in. So there's a lot swirling around the Coast Guard. I think lawmakers are really focused on making sure that this historic investment from last year's reconciliation

0: appropriation bill is they make the best use of that. But it'll be interesting to see where proposals like that Secretary of the Coast Guard go in the coming years, because the Coast Guard is, not going to go away in importance. And I think lawmakers across the board recognize that.
1: That's Federal News Network's Justin Doubleday. Justin, thanks for being here.
0: Thanks, Derek.
1: You can find his story at federalnewsnetwork.com. Up next, artificial intelligence is making it easier to create fake identities and harder for agencies to tell who's real. This is The Federal Drive with Terry Girton on Federal News Network.
2: On today's Federal Newscast, the Space Force wants to more than double in size in the next 5 years. Service leaders this week laid out a vision to grow from less than 11,000 Guardians to around 25,000 as space operations become more important to the Pentagon. To get there, recruiters need to bring in about 3,000 new troops instead of 1,000 each year. The organization responsible for delivering the DAF battle network is facing a talent shortage.
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4: We need engineers, program managers, contracting professionals, logisticians, software and cyber professionals, financial managers, and other acquisition experts who want to solve hard problems for the warfighter and join the C3BM mission.
3: Since transitioning to the PAE model, C3BM now has the authority to make hiring decisions, including setting pay and offering incentives. Anastasia Obis, Federal News Network.
2: And the Air Force and Space Force are asking Congress for thousands of civilian jobs after acknowledging they cut staffing below established requirements in 2026. The department wants to add more than 4,300 full-time positions. That comes as more than 34,000 Air Force and Space Force civilians have left since January 2025. Find these stories and more at federalnewsnetwork.com. I'm Eric White.
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1: Welcome back to The Federal Drive with Terry Girton on Federal News Network. New fraud tactics are exposing weaknesses in the way government verifies identity. As artificial intelligence makes fake identities more convincing and easier to create, agencies are being forced to rethink systems that were designed for a different kind of threat. Jordan Burris, Vice President and Head of Public Sector Strategy at Socure, says it's time to start treating identity as critical infrastructure. Jordan, great to have you back on the show. Thank you for joining me.
10: Yeah, Terry, thank you for having me today.
1: We are hearing AI headlines, I want to say almost hourly, including AI agents that are going beyond their guardrails. You've recently argued that AI is changing the fraud landscape. What's a fraud scheme that's common today that might have been much harder to pull off a few years ago without AI?
10: You know, Terry, it's interesting. Today, we're entering the era of like fraud 4.0. And if you think about the earlier instances or iterations of fraud, right, we started with what was happening with paper-based and very basic elements of fraud. Then you had the early internet era where folks were stealing usernames and passwords and PINs. And then as we got more digitally connected and socially integrated, this is where you start to see more manipulation of schemes. We talk about where really fraud 4.0, that is an AI era where AI is underpinning a lot of the fraudulent-based attacks that are happening today. This is everything from, you know, leading towards the generation and manipulation of what would be our presence online. So think of like copying our faces so that way we can pretend to be individuals that we are not. This could be automated attacks that are being launched where at scale you are having bots. Think of it that what used to be a very targeted attack that would perhaps take an hour to run can be done in seconds, can scale to tens of thousands, and can be ongoing all day, right? I think a funny anecdote that one of my colleagues shared with me is that we used to actually watch the bell curve where it would be fraudsters would start their attack like work hours. They would start it early in the morning and then end at night and there'd be like a lunch break and you could see what was happening. But now where we are today, it's running 24/7.
1: When I talk to people like you about this, I realize I have a failure of my personal imagination. I just can't conceive of how some of these things happen. So when agencies get fooled today, what's fooling them?
10: It is, in some cases, a lot of it is, it goes down to the processes by which they've been built on, right? So there is a lot of inherent trust that is placed within public service and really the digital services that have been constructed to date. We, those who've worked in the public sector ecosystem for a long period of time, have operated under a mandate that for whatever the benefit is, whatever the service is, we have to get it to the right person, right? There is no wrong door. The challenge is that when we're dealing with an era that is built around AI-driven fraud, some of those doors are more fraught with risk than others, right? And so where we'll see exploits take place today is that we will have, you know, AI-driven bots that will call into call centers. Many call centers that exist across the government today still rely on asking knowledge-based, authentication-based questions. So, you know, what car do you drive? Who owns your mortgage? Please know that all that is available online. And now if you're doing it and I can create a voice clone, especially for folks because we decide to put our likenesses on social media, if I can create a voice clone that sounds like me, that is now going through the prompt, answering all the questions, engaging with a live human, like this creates more of an more interesting dynamic where effectively the channels that we had relied on, the trust that we had placed in certain things are susceptible for exploit.
1: Jordan Burris is the head of public sector at Socure. Jordan, as you're describing that, I'm thinking all of us are understanding more and more about that kind of scenario and what the possibilities are, but the government's not anywhere close, at least to the outside observer, of being able to implement that. What has to happen or what has to change in government programs to move them to this more continuous risk-based verification?
10: Yeah, absolutely. So I think there's a few things that have to be done, right? One, there has to be, very recently, it was a few months ago, I testified before Congress and highlighted a series of recommendations. I will not bore the audience by going through every single recommendation and every single talking point that came out as part of that. But look, one of the first ones that I highlighted was shifting from really looking at things around point in time compliance and driving more towards outcomes. And I was very big on outcomes when I worked for the government, and now that I'm outside of government, I continue to be resolved that outcomes are really how we drive better improvement. And what that means is that when we're looking at Whether or not you're able to stop fraud, whether or not you're able to have a person move through the process seamlessly, you can measure all of those outcomes. And in doing so, you can determine whether or not the controls, the layers of security, or whatever that you're putting in place are actually serving the purpose that the mission intended. And so you're operating really at mission speed. I think the first thing for any agency is thinking about what does it mean to move beyond a compliance regime where you're looking at what the latest NIST standard is, which in many cases, even to my friends at NIST, and they know I lovingly say this, it was written for a time that no longer exists. It was, you know, it is basically outdated at this moment in time. So NIST is not necessarily the ceiling, it is the floor. And the point being is that instead we should move towards understanding outcomes, how are we driving better performance. The other piece is that fraud doesn't stop at first instance. There has been this argument that happens with agencies that, hey, if I stop fraud at the front door, the first time that someone goes is to engage with a digital service or any type of service, that I can stop them permanently. The reality here is that's just not the case, right? China, Russia, North Korea, doesn't matter what nation state you're talking about. Their goal is to look across the life cycle of how digital services are rendered and find the path of least resistance in order to get access to those services and really to disrupt where funding is going. And then just generally, if we start to think about intelligence sharing broadly, there's fraud signals that exist within every agency today based on the work that they're doing. What it would become more powerful if they were able to share that intelligence with each other, so you can then identify what is happening dynamically with attacks that are evolving across the ecosystem. And this is not a new concept and premise. Within cybersecurity, every time there is a new cyber attack launched, they release what are the techniques, tactics, and procedures, or the TTPs, share them all across the country, not just within government, but across agencies, organizations, other countries in particular. We have to do the exact same thing when it comes to fraud and fraud intelligence and making sure that everyone has the best tools in front of them to defend for tomorrow.
13: Jordan, as we're thinking about this looking forward, is this an agency-by-agency solution, given that many of these programs are managed by agencies, or is it a government-integrated solution? Because I'm thinking about the complexity of deployment and the number of programs that have to be scanned. Which way should we think about going?
10: There's many models that can be deployed, and I've been on both sides, many sides of the debate, and every permutation that there is. Here's what I would say, is that I do believe that there should be shared infrastructure, there should be shared services that are being leveraged by the government in order to better help them defend and have kind of a unified view, unified visibility into what is happening with fraud intelligence. These services have to be adaptable, these services have to be flexible, and they have to be transparent to the agencies themselves so that we understand where they're actually taking on risk overall. The White House, for an example, released a memo related to pushing and mandating login.gov for digital-facing services. Login.gov is part of its components, or as part of the services it provides, offers what would be, you know, identity verification technologies and fraud prevention technologies. That may be a good first step for agencies who are just getting started to thinking about what could be done as to leveraging a government-wide service to be able to help protect things at the front door. But that also may not be enough. And the OMB did rightfully recognize that there may be other iterations of how different fraud prevention tools could be layered in with whatever you're doing with these types of services to make sure that you're actually stopping fraud across the entire life cycle. And so, you know, it's going to be kind of an evolution in maturity for every single organization that is engaging here. And I, for one, am encouraged that at least we're having the dialogue to say it's time to move forward in this regard.
13: Jordan Burris is the head of public sector at Socure. Jordan, always great to talk with you. Thanks so much for being here today.
10: Yep, thanks for having me, Sarah.
13: We'll post this interview at federalnewsnetwork.com/Federal Drive. 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Still to come, when military information and financial incentives meet, a forecasting tool can become something else entirely. But first, one federal office complex is becoming a test case for a larger question. How should government measure the value of the property it owns? 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
2: today's federal newscast. The Postal Service has largely failed to meet service standards even after reducing those standards. A new report from the Government Accountability Office finds that the declining services are in part due to cost-cutting initiatives. In response, USPS officials say they have made some progress to modernize and improve services, but emphasize that a full solution would require significant structural reforms made by Congress and the White House. The second set of proposed changes to the federal acquisition regulations is out for public comment. Federal News Network's Jason Miller has the details.
14: Agencies and industry have 30 days to comment on changes to another 17 sections of the federal acquisition regulations as part of the Trump administration's procurement overhaul. The FAR Council released 1,657 pages in four separate notices in today's Federal Register. Among the major sections out for comment are FAR Part 8 for government supply sources, Part 52 for contract terms and conditions, Part 16 expanding the contract type options, and FAR Part 12 for buying commercial items. The FAR Council issued the first tranche of updates in June and currently are reviewing comments. Jason Miller, Federal News Network.
2: 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I'm Eric White.
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13: Welcome back to the Federal Drive with Terry Girton on Federal News Network. A planning panel has recommended replacing the Forrestal Building in Washington, D.C. and redeveloping the site with a mix of housing, commercial, and public uses. The proposal is also raising broader questions about how government measures the long-term value of federal property. Joining me to discuss what's behind the plan and what it could mean for federal real estate are David Winstead of the Public Buildings Reform Board and Diane Sullivan of the National Capital Planning Commission. David and Diane, thank you both so much for joining me this morning. I'm really looking forward to our conversation.
0: Well, thank you, Terry. Nice to be a part of it.
4: Yes, thank you, Terry.
13: David, let me start with you. A lot of our listeners may never have even heard of the Forrestal Building, or they might drive by it every day and not know that that's what it is. Why has this federal office complex become such an important test case for the future of federal real estate?
0: Terry, I think the Public Building Reform Board was created by the FASTA Act in Congress back in 2019. It was created quite a while ago, and it was a bipartisan effort. Our board has consisted of six people that have been appointed by the White House, basically. And we have been underway and looking at the target of examining the federal buildings. We're an independent federal agency, but because of COVID and because of telework policy, as you know, across the board, people are not in the office buildings as much as they used to be pre-COVID. So our board has been looking now for 5 years or 6 years at GSA's federal inventory, working with them very closely, communicating. We actually have an office, the GSA building, near the disposal division, near the portfolio division of GSA Public Building Service. So we have been working closely, taking independent look at these buildings. And the Forrestal Building kind of stood out because it's a 1.5 million square foot building at the headquarter of the Department of Energy. But what was discovered 3 years ago, 4 years ago, in initial analysis, was the utilization of the Forrestal Building was extremely low. You know, it probably around 20% in those years following COVID. So we took a look at that and realized that as a part of our recommendations to OMB, GSA, and Congress, that the Forrestal Building, you know, should be on that list. 40% of the GSA's real estate nationwide is in the Washington metropolitan area. When you have a building, you know, costs basically $41 million a year to operate, and you have utilization of 20 to 28%, you know, that is an asset, a federal asset that needs to be looked at in terms of the economic rationale for maintaining it. So the Forrestal Building was a part of our round two recommendations that came out 1.5 years ago, and it candidly, as Diane will say, it has major benefits. They only last in terms of redeveloping the site. It's not worth keep paying $40 million a year, which puts the cost per federal employee over $100,000 a year, when office space in the District of Columbia is in the range of $10,000 to $15,000 a year per person. So it economically didn't make any sense. And my last comment, I'd love to talk more about why it's a great opportunity, but is that Ed Forrest, who's the administrator of GSA, is very aggressively taking the lead on this. He is working with NCPC, as Diane will tell you. He's bringing in the community of interest planners, District Department of Planning, District Department of Economic Development. And as recently as 2 weeks ago, he's at a public forum saying, you know, the Forrestal is a great opportunity because we're working with DOE. We have better housing solutions for them. And there are great benefits to looking at the four parcels that make up the Forrestal site in terms of potential redevelopment for lots of uses, including potentially museums near the mall, on the mall. And so that's really why we focused on Forrestal. And it was listed in our round two recommendations 1.5 years ago.
13: Diane, David's just made a great case for why it's not economically feasible to continue to occupy the Forrestal Building, but you and the National Capital Planning Commission have looked at lots of different ways to redevelop that site, including cultural space and housing and retail. So what public benefit would redevelopment create that the current site does not?
4: Thanks, Terry. Well, you know what? I want to take a step back for 1 second and just talk about where the Forrestal Building is located on Independence Avenue, right across the street from the Smithsonian Castle. It is also surrounded by a whole host of other federal buildings, the USDA South Building, which is 2 million square feet. And then the Forrestal Building itself, as David mentioned, would allow, if you took that down, it would allow for 5 new blocks of city development across the street from the National Mall. This is unprecedented in the history of Washington, D.C., where for the first time in decades, we are going to have a mixed-use neighborhood across from the National Mall, which would be so exciting. The rest of the National Mall has federal office space that's going to remain. You have the Federal Triangle, Department of State. But here in Southwest, where you have so much exciting activity happening at the wharf and on the waterfront, which is only a quarter of a mile down L'Enfant Promenade from the Smithsonian Castle. Right now, it is such a terrible place to walk. It's all concrete. It's all office space, underutilized office space. The Forrestal Building in particular blocks the view of the Smithsonian Castle as you head out, or as you're heading from the wharf back to the National Mall. So the opportunities are endless and the amount of square footage is immense. And it's going to take decades, but the new uses and the new neighborhood that will come in here will be very similar to what we've seen happen at the yards over near Nationals Park and the wharf itself.
13: David Winstead is an attorney and member of the Public Buildings Reform Board. Diane Sullivan is director of the current planning division of the National Capital Planning Commission. David, let me come back to you because federal real estate decisions usually focus on the condition of the building, and you talked earlier about the condition of the Forrestal Building, but this report asks whether the government should also consider the value of the land underneath those buildings. We're talking here specifically about the District of Columbia, but how should agencies really across the country think about that judgment, about where they get the most value out of these properties?
0: I think, Terry, the law that established our board is called the FAFSA law, and it gives the administrator, GSA, even more powers in terms of negotiating how to dispose of. Our board has nothing to do with the disposal of these assets, negotiating with potential reuse, negotiating with the District of Columbia in terms of use of a parcel. So basically, we're very committed to evaluating the cost, but then the negotiation of how you proceed is really left up to GSA. And they have appraisers they hire. They have a division, a disposal division, which looks at these assets and determines, okay, how much does it cost to move them to sale? You know, how much time would it take? How do we engage on that? One of the recommendations that our board made several times in previous reports is that we felt very strongly for assets like the Forrestal Building, which is very complicated, lots of engagement with the district, with the federal government, with Congress, with museums, that using a real estate broker to augment the capacity, the in-house team at GSA is very important. And to our delight, we saw that Ed Forrest has grabbed that idea and is now utilizing brokers to look at these buildings and determine how is the best way to take them to market, what are the highest and best use. So this practice has really been, you know, our board looks at all the properties around the country, not just Washington, D.C. But fortunately, because of the USIC Act that was passed in January 2025 by Congress, all federal agencies now annually have to report to OMB how much they're utilizing their space, what is the cost of maintaining that space, both GSA-owned buildings and leased property, and is there a basis to consolidate to save money for the federal taxpayer? So that burden of approach and analysis is relevant to all of the federal asset managers around the country.
13: And Diane, this prize-winning development strategy for the Forrestal Building really is a long-term economic look for the District of Columbia. Do you think the Forrestal Building is a unique case, or are there other federal properties around the country that could force government to ask similar questions about value and stewardship and long-term benefit?
4: Well, I think one thing I wanted to add to what David was saying in the value of land, if you look at the Forrestal site, the cafeteria itself is almost the size of a city block and it's one story. This is not the kind of development that we should be having in our downtown of Washington, D.C. It's not very efficient at all. And I'd say the rest of the building as well doesn't maximize its potential. So when you look at the amount of square footage that can go in there, if we were to take the Forrestal building, building down. It's like, you know, it's a significant increase over what is there now. And then in terms of looking at other sort of examples, I think, you know, I briefly just mentioned the yards, but GSA really did a great job working with the city on redeveloping the area around National Park. It was federally owned land, and GSA really took the lead in master planning that, and they have done that in a couple other areas across the country, and they are looking very seriously at doing that for this site as well. So we are so excited. We are closer than ever to actually making this happen, and so we're just, you know, moving forward on all cylinders trying to sort of replicate that model because it was so successful at the yards.
3: David Winstead is an attorney and member of the Public Buildings Reform Board. Diane Sullivan is a director of the Current Planning Division of the National Capital Planning Commission. Thank you both so much for joining me. This is a topic we don't cover nearly enough, and it's exciting. Thank you.
4: Thank you, Terry.
3: We'll post this interview at federalnewsnetwork.com/Federal Drive. 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
5: On today's Federal Newscast, the Space Force wants to more than double in size in the next 5 years. Service leaders this week laid out a vision to grow from less than 11,000 Guardians to around 25,000 as space operations become more important to the Pentagon. To get there, recruiters need to bring in about 3,000 new troops instead of 1,000 each year. The Departments of Commerce and Education violated the Federal Vacancies Reform Act for leaving executives in the role of acting inspector general for too long. The Government Accountability Office determined that Dwayne Townsend's use of the acting IG title in the transmittal memorandum for Commerce's Office of Inspector General's Top Management Challenges report, issued on December 1, 2025, was in violation of the Vacancies Act. GAO says Townsend began serving as acting IG on July 7, 2025. Over at Education, Mark Preeb was acting IG from December 7th, 2025 to April 7th, 2026, longer than the 210 days allowed by law. And the Air Force and Space Force are asking Congress for thousands of civilian jobs after acknowledging they cut staffing below established requirements in 2026. The department wants to add more than 4,300 full-time positions, including jobs in base support and communications. That comes as more than 34,000 Air Force and Space Force civilians have left since January 2025. Find these stories and more at federalnewsnetwork.com. I'm Eric White.
22: Jason Miller's Reporter's Notebook is the insider's guide to the federal community. 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
3: Welcome back to The Federal Drive with Terry Girton on Federal News Network. Recent debate over military-related prediction markets has focused attention on who can participate and what they may know before the market does. Some analysts say that combination creates risks that traditional forecasting tools don't present. My guests are Virginia Berger and Janice Luong of the Project on Government Oversight. Janice and Virginia, it is great to have you on the show again together this time. We've got an important topic to talk about, so thanks for joining me.
1: Great to be here.
3: Janice, inside prediction markets, what's the specific concern when someone with non-public military information places these kinds of bets?
1: Following up on that, there has been a lot of examples where we are commodifying military operations. And as Virginia has referenced to, raises questions around ethics as human lives are on the line. I'll provide a few. So Polymarket hosted a market on whether a missing American pilot whose plane had been shot down over Iran would be found by a specific date. Or Kelshi hosted a market whether the Iranian supreme leader at that time, Ali Khamenei, would leave office. Now, both of these contracts have been taken down, but this raises a concern because the question that I would ask next is how did it surpass their systems? Right. And to your question of how it is a concern, it could unintentionally provide information on military operations since transactions are public. And it is very difficult to trace who placed these bets. And event contracts, like, for example, on Polymarket, Kalshi, Limitless, on these prediction market platforms, event contracts could be asking what date an operation will be carried out. And that could be valuable information for whoever are tracking these platforms.
3: Virginia Berger is a senior defense policy analyst at the Center for Defense Information at the Project on Government Oversight. And Janice Luong is a policy analyst at POGO's Effective and Accountable Government team. Virginia, let me come back to you. At what point does this forecasting tool or future market become something that really can influence behavior and not just predict it?
6: These markets are open to anyone. So any service member, just like any other American, can create an account and go on there and purchase contracts and make these bets. So who's to say that you don't have some of these service members who engage in planning for specific operations who make a preemptive bet well left of the actual operation start date while they are in the process of planning and then shape their planning efforts and their contributions so that the operation plays out to the same level that they have made a prediction of, right? We can take a hypothetical here. Like, let's say that the Marines that were in an amphibious assault craft in and around the Strait of Hormuz are preparing to take Karg Island, right? That's been something that's been bandied about a lot since the start of the Iran conflict as a possible move, right? Those Marines are going to get an order from the Pentagon with an execution window, right? We want you to do this within this time frame. That's going to be their execution order. Those Marines are going to then make their plan, right? And they'll have a window to do that. It could be as little as 6 hours if they're doing the rapid planning process. It could be as many as a couple weeks, right? And what we don't want is there to be an incentive for our service members making those plans to shape them around potential personal profit rather than national strategic interests and the safety and security of the service members participating in them, right? Because those Marines floating on that boat, granted, maybe not the best example because their connectivity to the internet might be bad, but let's say that they're not in River City and they have full access to the internet. Let's say they're sitting on that boat and they're in 6 to 7 hours of planning every day. Who's to say that one of those operations officers, who's maybe one of the more senior decision makers in the room, isn't directing planning efforts because he made a bet on Kalshi or Polymarket that morning that the Marines would land on Karg Island by a certain date? And, you know, he has that influence over it.
3: Janice, let me ask you to take that one step further. Congress and regulators are debating how to address these concerns. Are there specific statutory or regulatory steps that you would recommend?
1: So right now, we have acknowledged that platforms banning users are not enough, right now, that seems to be the approach that or attitude that the CFTC is taking. To take a step back, the current oversight structure for prediction markets at the moment is these platforms are self-certifying. So that means they can certify event contracts without having to flag for the CFTC. And this is as a result of the passage of the Commodity Futures Modernization Act in 2000. So this was a significant amendment to the Commodity Exchange Act, where it changed the structure of derivative markets, which cover prediction markets. Prior to that, to the passage of that act, the CFTC was required to review event contracts before they could be traded. But after that, after passage, the agency was no longer required to review every contract prior to it being traded. So yeah, now platforms can self-certify rather than submitting new products to the CFTC for review and approval. Now, there's an open question of whether we should return to that structure, and some may argue that it is overly burdensome. But as of right now, POTUS supports Congress expressively prohibiting certain event contracts, and military matters are in that list, and that the CFTC should meaningfully enforce their rules as they have the authority to ban the contracts. Now, current CFTC rule states, 4011 states already prohibits military event contracts related to military, war, and terrorism. So they're already prohibited. But right now, there seems to be a lack of enforcement in holding these platforms accountable when they do hold these contracts.
3: Virginia, what would alleviate some of your concerns? Is this a case of DOD needing to do training or have its own regulations to remind people that this is not a wise investment?
6: Certainly that would help, though I've been in enough mandatory trainings myself as a veteran that I know that sometimes people may not be paying the most attention to them. But I think that certainly there is space for regulation within the Department of Defense itself while we wait for Congress and CFTC to figure out what is best suited for statutory enforcement. We've seen the military struggle over the sort of last 10, 15 years to figure out how they handle social media within their ranks. And as that has ballooned, there has been a poor implementation of restrictions and structure for how service members should go about dealing with it. I think there is an opportunity to be learned from the service's lack of action in that department that maybe, hey, we sort of passed the buck on regulating how service members operated in that space. Maybe we don't make that same mistake now with prediction markets as they become more prevalent and more mainstream through Polymarket and Kalshi and other similar apps, right? So I think there we could potentially learn something, and there may be a lane for internal regulations or limitations on when you can have an account or participate. Potentially, hey, if you're in a deployed status, nope, you're not able to participate in things like that. If you're involved in a job where you are a planner for military decision-making, maybe there's restrictions in place. Again, there are a lot of ways that they could go about handling this, but I certainly think that there is space for that in addition to regulation from Congress.
3: Virginia Berger and Janice Luong are from the Project on Government Oversight. Thank you both for joining me. This is such an important and timely topic.
1: Thank you so much for having us.
6: Thanks so much, Terry. Always a pleasure to be with you.
3: We'll post this interview and a link to their report at federalnewsnetwork.com/Federal Drive. 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Up next, the top national headlines from ABC News and the Federal Newscast. I'm Terry Girton. 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
27: From ABC News, I'm Dave Packer. President Trump says he's banning several major news outlets from the White House. ABC's Mary Bruce is there.
28: President Trump saying he's banning three major news organizations, CNN, MS Now, and Politico, from the White House because he doesn't like their coverage.
29: We are banning them, yes, we are, and there may be others to follow.
28: With Robert F. Kennedy Jr. standing silently behind him, the president also defending his threat to tear down the Kennedy Center.
27: Now, the White House Correspondents Association responding, saying freedom of the press, quote, does not depend on whether the president likes a news organization's coverage, agrees with its reporting, or approves of the questions its journalists ask, adding this is, quote, about the right of the American people to receive a full and independent account of activities, policies, and decisions of whoever occupies the nation's highest office. The president today signed a Russia sanctions bill championed by the late Senator Lindsey Graham into law. It expands sanctions, tariffs, and prohibitions on Russia in order to add pressure for Vladimir Putin to negotiate an end to the war in Ukraine. This as parliamentary elections are underway in Russia. An opposition group against the Ukraine war barred from running candidates. ABC's Patrick Reval.
30: It doesn't really matter because the Kremlin is aware that the polls show most Russians would prefer to see this war stop. But the election itself shows Putin is determined to keep going, and far from being ready to end it, he's preparing to escalate it further, convinced that he is getting closer to winning it militarily.
27: The Iran war keeps pushing gasoline prices higher. National average now $4.47 per gallon, says Gas Buddy. R.H. Byrd Jr. runs a family farm in Harnett County, North Carolina.
31: The diesel cost, I mean, a road diesel I noticed was $6.19 or $6.20 yesterday or something like that. And a year ago, it was probably $2.75 cheaper than that.
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27: Pennsylvania is asking the CDC to help with the state's growing measles outbreak, but Health Secretary Dr. Deborah Bogan writes that she'll rescind the request if the CDC doesn't transparently and accurately communicate information about the four measles-associated deaths in the state. One of President Trump's allies in Congress is openly criticizing his immigration policies.
0: With 46 days to go until the midterm elections, a Republican congresswoman from red state Florida is out with a new ad warning President Trump that his immigration crackdown may hurt Republicans in November.
4: Mr. President, some of your immigration enforcement efforts have gone too far. In July, 50% of the 50,000 people that were detained had no criminal record.
0: Representative Maria Elvira Salazar of Miami is a three-term Republican, endorsed by Trump, in a district that's three-quarters Hispanic.
27: ABC's Karen Waugh. DHS says ICE is enforcing laws passed by Congress. A Tennessee grandmother's filed a lawsuit seeking $10 million, saying she was mistakenly arrested for bank fraud in North Dakota based on facial recognition software.
5: I've never been to North Dakota. I don't know anyone from North Dakota.
27: Angela Lipp spent 6 months behind bars, saying that in the time she lost her home and car. Princess Diana's so-called revenge dress is hitting the road for a tour before it goes up for auction at Sotheby's in December. The off-the-shoulder silk dress designed by Christina Stambolin has a pre-sale estimate of $300,000. Dave Packer, ABC News.
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9: The security clearance process is complicated. Policies are confusing. Continuous vetting is expanding. And national security professionals everywhere are asking the same thing. What does this mean for me? Whether you're applying for your first clearance or navigating new reporting requirements after years in the system, the questions aren't always easy, but the answers matter. That's why we're here. This is Security Clearance Insecurity on Federal News Network with hosts Lindy Kaiser of Clearance Jobs, federal employment lawyers Elizabeth Baker Pham of KCNF, and John Barry of Barry & Barry PLLC.
13: Hi, this is Lindy Kaiser with ClearanceJobs.com, and welcome to this episode of Security Clearance Insecurity on Federal News Network. National security has definitely never been a slow-moving business, but right now the pace of change feels relentless. So artificial intelligence, cyber threats, geopolitical competition. And when it comes to where we go to find out about all of these things, that's where the Cipher Brief comes in. It's a national security-focused media organization. If you're not following it, I encourage you to do so. And today, very pleased to have their Chief Operating Officer at the Cipher Brief here to talk about the national security conversation, what's changing, what's trending, and helping us get ready for the 2026 Threat Conference. So thank you so much, Brad, for joining me on the show today.
15: I'm excited to be here. Thanks for having me, Lindy.
13: Set the stage. I always assume everybody knows the Cipher Brief. If you know, you know. But assuming somebody doesn't, kind of walk us through the Cipher Brief, who you are and kind of how you just said it was the 10-year anniversary, which I'm ashamed to say I did not know. So kind of the origin story of the Threat Conference specifically as well.
15: Yeah, for sure. So 10-year anniversary of both the cipherbrief.com, which I'll talk about, and also the Threat Conference. Started publishing back in 2016. So I describe the Cipher Brief. We are like the Wall Street Journal or Politico. We're a lot smaller and we're narrowly focused on national security. We don't do politics. We don't do travel. We don't do entertainment. All we do is national security. And then within that description, I would say, if you're a NatSec geek and you watch the unclassified, you know, IC briefing to Congress every year, you know, those topics that the United States government tends to focus on. Generally speaking, those are the topics that the Cipher Brief, you know, you'll read a lot about on the pages of the Cipher Brief. So obviously the Russia-Ukraine war, U.S. competition with China, emerging technology, can't look away for a second for what's happening, you know, in the Middle East. Generally speaking, any year the Middle East is interesting, in particular right now with what's going on with Iran. And then, of course, you know, you mentioned it off the top, artificial intelligence has dominated the headlines for most of 2026, doesn't appear to be slowing down. These are the things that we tend to write about. We publish on the cipherbrief.com. We have newsletters, podcasts, and as you mentioned, we do a big threat conference every year. This is our 10th one. That's a quick overview of what we do at the Cipher Brief.
13: I was going to pull this out, which I'm shaming myself. So I have notes from the conference last year that I took. I was like, a case study on the kind of, you kind of mentioned that the kind of conference it is. It's kind of conference that you take notes at and you keep at your desk, right? So you want to kind of follow. So kind of want to speak to that, like year over year change. It just seems like, to your point, like minute by minute, things are changing, let alone year by year. So what are you kind of seeing in the shift between over the past year since you last gathered?
15: You know, since we gathered there last year, I think if you remember the sort of scene setter that Dr. Michael Vickers and then later General Petraeus both gave masterful sort of global overviews of what was happening. And at the time, everyone in the room after those briefings felt like, oh my gosh, can it get any more stressful, more dangerous? And here we are a year later, and the answer is a resounding yes. Like the world has gotten, just in terms of threats, just in the last 12 months since the last threat conference, enormous numbers of threats materializing in very novel ways. Just this week alone, last week actually, headlines that read like

0: conference this year. What I'm reflecting on is the speed at which these threats are materializing, the pressure that all of these institutions are under, the alliances that are being formed that are anti-Western, anti-US between Russia, China, Iran, and North Korea, and just the overall threat level that exists in the world right now is just unprecedented. You know, General Michael Hayden, it was at the first or second threat conference back in 2017, said a phrase that we have just recycled over and over again at the Cypher Brief. He said, the world has been more dangerous, but it's never been more complicated. And so I think every year that phrase has just grown in its relevance. And certainly this year, like, I can't think of a time in which the world has ever been more complicated.
1: Yeah, that's a difficult conundrum, right? More danger and more complexity. And I do like the complexity layered on top of complexity. And one of the things I love about the Cypher Brief, again, when you read kind of the content, you're pulling up stories that you might not have heard elsewhere, right? So kind of when you're thinking about the trends that you're expecting to have come up at the conference this year, which again, things move so fast, you might not even know yet, got a whole month and a half to go, but the trends that you expect or the topics that aren't being talked about anywhere else that you're hoping to focus on or hoping to highlight, do any of those come to mind?
0: Yeah, I think I'll riff through a few that I expect we're going to see a lot of like intense dialogue around. Obviously, one is artificial intelligence, both from what we're reading about in the news, you know, is AI going to kill us all? But then also the impact on artificial intelligence and the intelligence community, how an analyst does their job. That's been something we've really been digging in on for a number of years at the threat conference. And then increasingly autonomous weapons, artificial intelligence's role in combat and weapons. I expect that we'll hear a lot about that. We have a relatively new cybersecurity strategy from the second Trump administration. It calls for increased offensive and defensive capabilities, better coordination with the private sector. One of the great things about the threat conference is you get to talk and listen to people who have likely maybe participated in writing that strategy, but certainly are able to talk to us about how that strategy is being executed. So that's another area. Third, I would say the conflicts. We'll call them the Russia-Ukraine war. Ukraine is increasingly stressed on resources, air defense at a time when Russia is, you know, not slowing down and we're approaching the winter. So that'll be one. And I'll add no real signs of a realistic peace deal on the table there. And then obviously what's going on with Iran. Obviously, it's a very critical situation, whether we call it a war, a conflict, whatever. It's obviously going to be the talk of the crowd there in the ballroom. And then finally, I'll say, and this is an area that we've been doing a lot on in the Cypher Brief in the last 6 months to a year, is what we call this concept of gray warfare. Cypher Brief expert Dave Pitts, former senior CIA officer, has coined this phrase called gray warfare or endless warfare, which exists below the level of kind of kinetic tanks and jets fighting each other. But Russia, Iran, North Korea in particular are really bringing those asymmetric threats to bear against the West writ large, and in particular the United States. So if an area that I feel does not get enough visibility is how America's adversaries are using those kind of asymmetric tools to target, to influence America here in the homeland. So that's something that the Cypher Brief community has been paying a lot more attention to. We'll hear a lot more about everything else at the threat conference, but I think those four areas are going to be super interesting to watch this year.
1: Yeah, well, you mentioned the dialogue, right? And one of the taglines is it's about who's in the room, right? So it is like that key, kind of a curated, elevated conversation about all of these things. And that's what a key value is, right? Because you can actually bring priorities into the conversation and have an intelligent dialogue about that. So kind of talk about how you've been able to do that. Because that's, I would say, one of the biggest complexities right now is getting smart people in the room to have these conversations and getting like a diverse dialogue around topics. Talk about how you're still able to curate and bring those communities and get people talking about this stuff, which again, to your point, like it seems like there's a lot of noise, there's a lot of constant churn, but sometimes refining that into a valuable dialogue is so important.
0: Yeah, it's really one of the things that we're most proud of with the Threat Conference is the audience that comes together each year down in Sea Island. This event is capped at 250 people. It's invite only. And the reason that it's invite only is we ask people to demonstrate that they are working in the national security community. That can be from a public sector employee, from the IC, the military, or many of the other agencies that are out there. We get folks from the national labs. You know, we get folks from pretty much every agency that's involved in national security. You can be working in the private sector with one of the large international corporations. You can look at the list of our sponsors, Microsoft, AWS, Google, among the top three. But many other companies have private sector, you know, roles that are directly supporting or connected to the national security mission. And then, you know, you can be a member of the academic community. Increasingly, we are seeing folks in the room that are in the investing community, hedge funds, venture capital, family offices that are investing in the

0: next generation of emerging technology that will support the national security community. So what you find in that room is a very high level of understanding across the broad sort of national security range of topics, which makes the conversations rich, that makes the conversations urgent. We don't spend a lot of time reviewing like how we got here, admiring the problem. It's really about, you know, the thing that this community does well is they look for gaps, they look for holes in the plan and how it's being executed, and they focus on solutions. And it is, I mean, to the point. If you've been in that room, you know, like the conversations are pointed. They can be intense at times. We walk out of there at 5 o'clock every day, at least for me, it's time for a margarita because your brain is hurting with the level of intellect that's in the room, both on stage and, you know, and in the audience. And that back and forth has just really, really turned into something special. I go to events, you know, at times all over the world. We keep this one small. We keep it curated, as you mentioned, so that the people that are in the room are really able to bring the right kind of expertise against these problems. Many people leave after the 2.5 days, we've heard this over the years, feeling as if they've been to a corporate offsite with 200 or 250, you know, of their friends. We're proud of that sort of dynamic, proud of the sort of crowd that gathers every year and what we've been able to do for 10 years. I can't believe it's been 10 years already.
1: That's a huge accomplishment and kind of elevating the conversation because this is like, these are critically important topics. And I think, you know, we at Clearance Jobs, we're always at the intersection of like government and industry and hiring and all of that. And that's what we see sometimes, like you don't know what you don't know on the other side of these problems, but getting into the same room to help solve them. So how do these opportunities help to kind of bridge that gap between what industry knows and what government knows and having fruitful conversations around that?
0: Yeah, you know, I think with what government always does well, right, is they have the insights on the threats. They've got the sort of specifics on the big mission and those requirements. What the private sector has always done well is they move fast and they innovate. And even today in 2026, you know, that there's still a wide sort of gap between those two camps. I mean, the government is never going to be able to move as fast as the private sector. They will admit that. And oftentimes the private sector doesn't have the full picture of what the government's mission really is. Like there could be some miscommunications or just misunderstandings on both sides of the coin. When you layer into that what we've seen with Ukraine and the influence from the innovation that Ukraine has been able to bring about to, you know, halt a much larger enemy, there has been an overwhelming call amongst almost everyone for the United States to pivot and actually do things more like Ukraine. Move faster, stop spending money on things that are irrelevant by the time they get into the hands of the warfighter, reduce red tape, reduce bureaucracy. And so all of those things kind of get thrown into the mix down at Sea Island. And what happens is, you know, for example, we're going to look deeply this year into the efforts around defense procurement reform, something I'm sure that you guys talk about a lot. I'm sure that almost everyone that comes to clearancejobs.com is thinking about, you know, defense procurement reform. It's going to impact, or it could potentially impact everyone, all the defense contractors, people trying to get jobs. But there's oftentimes a difference between the policy ambitions and the policy execution. And so what I value is people in the room down at Sea Island are able to really kind of fill in the gaps, bring some clarity and context around, okay, this is what we're trying and here's actually how it's working. You know, I think we're going to hear a lot of that this year. And I think that's really the value between bringing the public and the private sector together. You know, 10 years ago, the public sector was almost always kind of in the lead. And over the 10 years at the Cipher Brief Threat Conference, what we've learned is there are many times when now the private sector may be in the lead. They may be the ones doing the first movement. When Russia launched the full-scale invasion of Ukraine back in 2022, some of the large US-based tech companies were actually the first ones to get in the fight, if you will, helping Ukraine protect their data, shore up their cyber defenses. And so that's a good example of kind of how the world has changed, warfare has changed, and the private sector has a much different role to play. So it's invaluable to get the two sides together so that there's clear understanding, you know, of the camps of stakeholders.
1: Yeah, no, I mean, acquisition reform, right? Not always everybody's hot topic, but and they're like, why does clearance jobs care? Have you ever heard of an LCAT, right? Or a labor category? Like we can talk about skills-based hiring or to your point, like there's policy and procedure and all of this, but sometimes you have to go back to changing really boring fundamental things if you want to actually bring the innovation to the table. And yeah, a perfect example of that was something that OpenAI talked about at last year's conference, right? How in the world of AI, that's a total shift from where we used to see, again, government being, you know, public sector being the lead. Now, private sector is often racing ahead. Again, to your point in the headlines this week, are they too far ahead when it comes to all of that? And that's also a topic that Cypher Brief was recently, you know, writing about. Are we ready for AI warfare? So is that a topic we can expect to hear more about at the conference this year? And kind of how does that, you know, play into the topic landscape?
0: Yeah, I think so. You know, General Nakasone, he's going to join us down there. I took a long read of his piece, you know, before we came on. I think the answer is not yet, but we are better informed of the stakes and what we need to do to get ready. So I think that's a fair answer. I think that's going to be a huge topic of conversation. I'm looking forward to hearing General Nakasone, you know, when he comes down there and perhaps, you know, kind of fleshing out that conversation that we had with him last week a little bit more.
1: Well, and that's a part of the, I will say, the value of the conference. Like a lot of times, I mean, I've been in communications and media a long time. I'm chasing those people to have that conversation. At Cypher Brief, you're setting the table. At the threat conference, you're all able to kind of join together. And I will say, like, as someone who, you know, early in my career used to be intimidated by being in those rooms and in those conversations, I realized, like, you want, to your point, the VCs, the private sector, Google, AWS, all of the players that have solutions with different folks and perspectives. And it is like a unique opportunity to really get together, to have a deep conversation, and to think about these problem sets, which again, don't all have like natural, clear solutions always.
0: Yeah, that's right. And I think what's been so amazing over the years is the ability to hear from folks like General Nakasone, General Petraeus, General Tim Hawk, many, many, many former senior CIA officers who have literally been on the front lines of either conflicts, dealing with threats, writing policies, leading massive agencies that are executing policy. It just provides a context around these things that you simply can't find. I can't find anywhere else. And I am so much smarter on these issues from having just been in that room and listened to how these people talk. You know, an issue that we don't talk about a lot anymore, but used to be, you know, front and center was the issue of 702 reauthorization, the domestic FISA surveillance, you know, and there's a lot of opinions on both sides of that. I've been in the room with Cypher Brief experts who are involved in creating that legislation and those policy early on. And when you hear these folks who have been at that level talk about how hard they work to get it right, you know, it both reinforces the confidence in me as an American that we have incredible people working to lead our national security community. And it also reinforces that a lot of this stuff is much, much harder than most, I think, average Americans can appreciate. And so sitting in that room with those people, as you mentioned, it can be intimidating. I've been doing this for 10 years. And when I walk in that room where I get, when I get up on stage to moderate a panel, it is intimidating. And I'd be lying if I said it wasn't. But so important. The effort that we do there, I think, is so important.
1: Well, but that's what I want, right? I want to have my, you know, intellectual capacity challenged and go to a place where, you know, I can uniquely do that. And I think that was a topic that comes up. There is so much confusion in this space. And it's kind of like we used to talk about from, again, I'll go back to procurement. People were like, hey, we need to get more like front lines. We want to get on the front lines and know what the service member actually needs operationally. And to your point, this is kind of like from a thought leadership perspective, you want to get policymakers and industry and experts from across different spectrums in the table, because it's the same when you're building policy. You don't want to do it in an intellectual vacuum would be the wrong way to do it. So kind of opening up those opportunities. I know we're close to the end of our time. I just kind of want to ask, so for someone attending the 2026 Threat Conference, which I'm sure will be an amazing group again, what do you hope they walk away kind of understanding differently about national security, or what do you think are going to be the conversations that really matter when people leave the room?
0: I think so. First of all, what I hope people take away from, let's say this is your first year attending the Threat Conference, is the value of gathering for these conversations. You know, we are in an increasingly politicized sort of environment in the United States. There is widespread kind of lack of trust in media. And I think oftentimes, you know, we in particular in the West just want to distill things down to, you know, tell me what's the truth, tell me what the solution is. And it's, you know, it requires a lot of hard work. And I think we salute the folks that do this every day of the year, support the national security mission, and we deeply appreciate them spending their time to come together for 2.5 days in Sea Island, Georgia, to really labor over these issues and to search for solutions. So if you're in that room, I think understanding how hard the problems are, how very hard the people that are tasked with handling these problems are working on them every single day, I think you come away from the threat conference certainly with an understanding of that. And then, you know, I think maybe the second thing, just maybe on a geopolitical level, is underscoring how complicated things are in this world. And we have to come together in a nonpartisan way on national security because we have to get this right. I don't want to live in a world that is dominated by our adversaries. And I don't think anyone else that is going to be listening to this episode wants that either. And so I want the West to continue to lead in this world. And I think it's important for those people in the Cipher Brief community and the influencers. And if you're reading this and you want to find out more, I'm sure Lindy will share a link with how you can do that. But, you know, we think it's really, really important to gather and to have these conversations and to search for solutions because the world is complicated and it's not getting any less complicated.
1: Absolutely. That's right. I couldn't say any better. So tcbconference.com, did I get it right? Or search Cipher Brief. We will for sure include it in the show notes since, again, I find myself Googling everything possible because I can't find it on my own. But is it an important conversation to be a part of? And to your point, like getting people in the room to have hard conversations, like that's what I want us to keep doing. To your point, like we want the West to win, I think, like get clearance jobs. We're pretty invested, right? We're only national security. And it's why we're really excited to be a part of it. I remember the first time I applied to be at the conference, I was scared you wouldn't let me in. Fortunately, it was a low year for you guys. So you had to let me come. But it was like, because we see talent as critical to the conversation. And so I guess for folks who are listening, if you think you have a really intellectually curious perspective on this, this is kind of a community that I'd say jump in, apply. If you don't make it the first time, maybe you'll make it another year. You never know. It is a uniquely valuable opportunity to interact and engage. We're honored to be a part of it. We're grateful to be a conversation in the room with all of these brilliant, you know, friends and people that are now friends. And, you know, if you get to go to Sea Island, it's also not a terrible place to be, Brad.
0: Not terrible. Yeah.
1: But thank you so much for being on the show. Thank you for all of the work that you do at Cipher Brief. Again, check out the Cipher Brief and check out the conference. And hopefully you'll say hi to Brad and I there.
0: Awesome. We look forward to seeing you. Thanks, Lindy.
2: Welcome to Security Clearance and Security. I'm attorney Elizabeth Baker Pham, and I'm here with Lindy Kaiser of Clearance Jobs. And today we are talking about foreign contacts during conflict and war. This is a topic that comes up relatively infrequently, but when it does, it really catches people off guard, especially when the government has concerns about foreign contacts which have already been vetted. But that's the thing about guidelines B and C, foreign influence and foreign preference. For better or for worse, they can change without the clearance holder doing anything at all. Take, for example, the current situation in Ukraine and Israel. Both U.S. allies, both countries with which someone could have had ties historically and not face extensive scrutiny. Lindy, I mean, have you seen or heard sort of through the grapevine of an uptick in B and C concerns tied to the conflict landscape in, let's say, Ukraine or the Middle East or tensions in China?
1: Well, I mean, China's the never-ending growth vector. I have not seen specific examples of this. I've seen less the foreign contacts piece of it, more the foreign influence piece of it. If you become, it's a very rare segment, right? But overly invested in, right, the war in Ukraine, for instance, outside of becomes allegiance to the United States issue, right? Because you almost have your own, you've almost become a mercenary to the cause more than you have aligned to the U.S. And we had that, like, right when the war in Ukraine started, we had a huge influx of people asking us if they could go over there. I'm not the authority on how to tell you to live your life, Clarence. I should probably not be asking me. Maybe talk to some other people in your life. But we did. And we had a lot of, you know, 75% of our candidates on clearance jobs are former service members. A lot of them have deployed multiple times. A lot of them do have worked in, you know, some of them private contracting roles. So they did see there were these opportunities that had come up. Yeah, we now we also see it in Israel. A lot of people deploy there for the United States, quite frankly, right now. But there is some crossover there, right? But have you seen cases like this? I'm very curious.
2: I have. And I've seen them sort of in both areas. So I've seen, you know, what you're speaking to, where the actual interest in supporting the cause creates a problem in large part because of the way the individual goes about it, right? And then I've also seen the ties. So I've seen situations where someone has had ties to someone in a country vetted totally fine, and then they get a statement of reasons, or maybe it's just an interrogatory, but actually it's the, we have concerns, you need to speak about this relationship. And the thing I think that stands out to people the most or that catches them off guard is that, at least in the situations I've seen, it's not explained that something changed. It's the country status that has changed or the socio-political status of the country that's changed. It's just answer these questions about your relationship with so-and-so or the allegations situation is you have a relationship with someone who's in a military position in this country. I mean, are there any other points that you would emphasize, Lindy?
1: No, I think that's such an important distinction, though, because I think what will probably blindside candidates is assuming or overthinking that my relationship with this individual is what's changed, when, as you rightly point out, what has changed is the government's relationship with their country. And I think that helps you respond to that, because I think then people over animal design, I send a message I didn't before, and I no, if it was mitigated the first time under this criteria and you can show that your relationship hasn't changed, I think that's what the government's trying to cross over that vector. Do you have a greater bond of affection that now this other person could put into play? You might have to take different steps to show a greater separation while that country in question is an issue. And that's why we talk about, hey, security clearance holders have different rules. You can't just be friends with everybody you want to be friends with, sadly, sometimes.
2: Yeah. No, I think that's absolutely right. And really important to remember. I think the sort of final things that I would recommend people keep in mind are, prior adjudication doesn't matter, right? And that is something that people can really get caught up on. This was fine. It must still be fine. They must just be confused, to your point. No, you need to do it again, right? You may not, and I mentioned this a little bit earlier, but you may not, and I would say in my experience, likely not receive an explanation as to why it's an issue again. But if you sort of take a step back and look at what's going on, you very well may be able to conclude it's the change in the country status and not some secret information that you think they may have, which, by the way, if it's a statement of reasons, they have to tell you what the allegations are. But anyway, stay calm, right? Just try not to panic. They're doing their due diligence. Respond as if it's the first time. Review your prior responses too. So if you've completed an SF-86 with reporting information on this individual, you want to make sure that anything you say now is current. But do look at what you said, because whatever you knew about that relationship the last time you completed the form, however many years ago that was, is something that you're going to want to refresh your memory on. Do not reach out to the foreign contacts for information unless you are directed to do so. You know I love this one, Lindy, but if you don't know, you don't know. Unless you're told to find out, do not ask the foreign contact for information. Exercise caution when a contact status has changed. If, to your point of, there are different rules for clearance holders. If there's someone who you were loosely friends with before, and since they've enlisted in a foreign military and they're moving up the ranks, you need to be mindful of that relationship. And I will just add, anecdotal, obviously, but the instances in which I've seen this arise have been taken seriously, and they've been resolved favorably. So it's strictly anecdotal, but it's all to say that it's not a cause for panic, but it is a cause for diligence.
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7: My guest today is Dave Hinchman, Director for IT and Cybersecurity at the Government Accountability Office. Dave, thanks for joining me.
8: Justin, my pleasure. Thanks for having me here.
7: It's great to be able to talk to you about a really timely issue that you have been covering at GAO for quite a while now, and it's certainly in the news, water sector cybersecurity. We've had utilities in at least 12 states impacted by cyber attacks. We're still learning a lot more about what happened there, but this really lines up with some of the things that you were warning about as recently as May before the House Committee on Science, Space, and Technology, discussing some of the gaps and vulnerabilities that exists in the water sector when it comes to cybersecurity. Can you talk a little bit about how perhaps we've seen those issues exposed as part of these recently reported cyber attacks?
8: Absolutely. And, you know, the testimony that I didn't make, thank you for pointing that out, was based on a report that we issued in 2024, which looked at the overall sort of health of cybersecurity in the water and wastewater sector. And just to paint a picture for your audience, the water and wastewater sector in the U.S. is composed of about 170,000 different systems for both water and wastewater treatment. That's a staggering number. And each of those facilities, some are huge, like Blue Plains Water Treatment Plant in the Washington, D.C. area. Others are small loading municipalities, maybe only serving a couple thousand homes in rural areas of the country. And those facilities increasingly rely on interconnected devices to help them manage their enterprises, their remote valves that they turn or pumps that they control and things like that. And so each of those devices poses a point of access for a bad actor. And in this case, we had a bad actor. It is a group allied with the Iranian government that claimed credit for this, that found its way into these 12 different states. And I'd also point out 100 different facilities across 12 states. And while they didn't do anything terribly malicious, I think it was one facility in Georgia where they shut off a pump, which required a boil water order for areas. They didn't really do anything harmful other than make themselves known and make the point, hey, if we wanted to, we could really wreck things up for you. And I think that that really highlights the vulnerability that this huge sprawling ecosystem of water and wastewater treatment plants around the country have based on their reliance on technology, which might be outdated or just not monitored and not kept up to date.
7: Yeah. Can you talk a little bit more about this technology issue, this convergence of outdated technology with more interconnected devices? I think CISA and the FBI have flagged programmable logic controllers as being targeted here, and how all of those things have kind of converged to create a cybersecurity vulnerability.
8: Yeah, and you know, I mentioned a moment ago that these facilities are increasingly reliant on these technologies. It's a convenience. If you're a small facility, like the example I drew before, with only just a couple of people, having this technology allows you to do that much more with just a few resources. And so doing that and making this decision that, yes, we're going to rely on technology requires a couple of things. One, you have to have modern technology that you're using, and you have to keep it up to date with what we call good cyber hygiene, which is keeping patches up to date and making sure your security controls are in place. But oftentimes what you see, especially in these smaller facilities, is they have a limited budget. And so cyber is not their focus, and they have lots of times outdated technology, which is increasingly hard to equip with modern cybersecurity controls. But meanwhile, the bad actors who are out there have the latest and greatest, and so their attacks are really heavily weighted in their favor because they have modern technology going after what's maybe old infrastructure that needs to be replaced and needs to be outfitted with the most up-to-date technology, which doesn't have the strongest cyber controls.
7: And you mentioned the scale of this problem for within the water sector at the outset, or the scale of the water sector at the outset, 170,000 utilities, I think you said. You know, EPA and CISA have some role in addressing these issues. What role have they played to date, and what could they be doing better within those roles to address some of these issues?
8: Sure. So to take a quick step back, just to help your audience, I mentioned before that our nation's infrastructure, I think I mentioned, is divided into 16 different sectors. Each of those sectors has what's called a sector risk management agency in charge, with CISA, the Cybersecurity Assurance, the CISA, I forget the acronym, I'm going to screw it up, sitting as the national coordinator. So EPA is the SRMA for the water sector. And so it's responsible for working with the owner-operators, helping provide them information, sharing threat awareness, threat information, and education. However, interestingly enough, because most of our nation's infrastructure is managed and operated by private sector, EPA has very little regulatory authority to tell these owner operators, you must do this. And so that becomes a problem. You're really trying to convince them to do things rather than being able to direct them. And so you run into this conflict where EPA may say, hey, this is what we need to do. We need to get these controls in place. We need to upgrade this, stop using this equipment. But they literally can't make an owner-operator do that. They have to decide to do that on their own. This is something that EPA tried to address a couple years ago under the Biden administration, where they took their existing regulatory authority and tried to add some cybersecurity inspection aspects to that. And that was met with quick backlash as executive overreach. A number of states sued EPA right away, and EPA eventually withdrew that. But now there's been things like legislation. Senator Schiff earlier this month introduced a Water Cyber Shield Act that would give EPA explicit authority to enforce cyber controls in the water sector, in large part in response to the attacks that's happened earlier this year. So there's this role that both EPA and CISA play that's both educational and informative and collaborative, but at the same time, they're also somewhat limited by existing legislation and what they can and can't do in terms of enforcing what we on the federal side would view as important cyber controls to be in place.
7: Yeah, and has GAO done any work to look at the capacity within EPA to even carry out that kind of limited risk management approach? I know your prior report found that they hadn't conducted an assessment, and then they did conduct an assessment and developed a risk management plan. But you know, how many folks are we talking about at EPA that are even able to focus on what is a pretty big issue?
8: I don't have a good number on that. We have not done work recently with the EPA. I know we can read the press reports and you know that there have been staffing reductions, but I'm not sure. I don't think GAO really has the data to say what that is. But I will say that what we would like to see from EPA is the idea of building what we call a sector resilience plan, which is helping the sector recover from incidences. Right? Because as we're learning, it's now not if it's going to happen, it's when. And so, okay, when this happens, what do owner operators need to do to stop the bleeding, get back online, and get back to restoring their services? I also think that we'd love to see more what they call circuit riders, which is a program that the USDA has for going around because USDA has some control over the water. And these circuit riders were localized people who are very familiar with individual utilities, and so they can be very helpful in terms of education and assistance with issues they might run into. But overall, I would also say, and this has been a topic in the software world and the hardware world for a long time, secure by design. So that when you're building devices, you've got security built in from day one, not something that you're trying to put in aftermarket once a product is already in place, where it becomes that much harder to make sure you have the right security controls there.
7: And one of the things I think you've reported on as well is, you know, the regulatory approach of policymakers. And I'm curious what GAO has found as far as how industry views opportunities for harmonization and how that can help just advance cybersecurity within critical infrastructure, because as we've been discussing, it's not in the best state right now.
8: Yeah. I think you've really hit on a great topic here. We have been doing a body of work on regulatory harmonization for a couple of years now, working for Senate Homeland Security, Governmental Affairs, as well as House Homeland, to identify what is the scope of this problem we have. You know, it's easy to say, oh, well, we have all these federal cyber regulations, and we do. We have about 117 of them. And, you know, they cause problems and they conflict or they're duplicative. But what does that really mean? So we set out to try to do that. And we issued a report this summer that I think for the first time ever put into one place what we think is the body of federal cyber regulations. And then we went and looked at these and said, okay, how many of these call for incident reporting? How many of these are potentially duplicative of other regulations that require incident reporting? And we found that almost 2/3 of them have the potential for that. And I think that's really problematic. This is something that's, I think, happened over time. You know, there's no central function that regulates all these federal regulations, and you've got maybe a small part of one sector that has to have very specific cyber regulations just because of the nature of their business. But then you have broader ones like the Security Exchange Commission, right, which governs all financial transactions across the U.S. And so I think there's, over time, this has really grown and evolved and sort of morphed into this thing. And now there's a lot of interest in looking at ways to pair all this back. Harmonization is one of the pillars of the new administration's cybersecurity strategy that came out this spring. And so, you know, I think there's movement towards this. There's some legislation that's been introduced that would basically create a commission to look at this. And, you know, I think that the list we came up with is a great first start on this, because now we know what the base is. And now we know where the potential problems are. And now we can start looking at, okay, well, these regulations don't really run into anything else, so we can just set them over here. But here's this core group of, you know, two-thirds of this list of 117 that we need to sit down and consider and think about. And is there the opportunity to create reciprocity so that an entity affected by an incident can submit one report that goes to five different people and meets their needs? And I think that doesn't really exist right now, which is one of the complaints that industry has. And so, you know, I think I'm looking forward to seeing what Congress looks at in terms of how we can better manage this, as well as what efforts we're going to see in the executive branch side to manage this across agencies and sectors as well.
9: Yeah, that report has really, really helped shed some light on an issue that everyone talks about, but I don't think we had those specifics on, as you mentioned. And it'll be really interesting to see what the Cybersecurity and Infrastructure Security Agency does with its incident reporting regulation that, I think it estimated would come out, be finalized in September. At least according to the most recently released regulatory plan. So yeah, that will be fascinating to see how that tries to at least harmonize incident reporting across sectors.
8: Yeah. Well, you bring up a really good point, and that's the thing, and we talk about this in a report. We don't know what the impact of, you know, we call it CERCEA, right? What the impact of that rule is going to be. We've seen drafts of it from now, I think, almost a year and a half ago. It was not a popular draft. You know, they held listening sessions, and yeah, so when we get that this fall, it's going to be really interesting to see what that's like. We have a mandate, the GAO has one of my colleagues to do work looking at that. It's going to touch on some work that we're going to be starting looking at the ability of sector risk management agencies to facilitate information sharing, right, is the first step to sort of making sure that independent regulatory agencies know what other independent regulatory agencies are doing and what information they're getting. Is that a way to lay the groundwork for potential future reciprocity? So we're going to continue our efforts to take a look at that. And then I think everyone, both parts of the federal government, the private sector, and we're very interested to see what CERCEA looks like when it comes out this fall.
9: Yeah, that will certainly generate a lot of discussion. So yeah, definitely very interested. And interested to see that report you mentioned as well, because I think agencies, it's not always clear that they're really working together behind the scenes on these issues or to what extent they are. And it seemed like that would go a long way toward solving some of these issues.
8: Yeah. And I think, you know, if you look at the appendix of the report that we issued this summer with the list of the federal cyber regulations and you go down, you'll see that there are a lot of small independent agencies, right? And so they don't really work with someone else. And so why would they necessarily know that this other entity is, or this other regulatory agency is requiring X when they're requiring Y, and it turns out X really equals Y? Part of that is the structure of the Code of Federal Regulations, which is not easily searchable unless you know what you're looking for. My team, and hats off to them, if they're listening, I want them to know how much I appreciate the work they did. We had to do a manual search of the electronic Code of Federal Regulations to identify these cyber regs that we listed. There's literally no other way to do it. There's no table of contents, no points of reference. So you have to do a Boolean search to get through and find all that. And so if that's what we had to do, you know, how is it realistic to expect a small independent agency to go out and be doing that search when they want to put in place a new regulation to find out if it might be duplicative or conflicting? That just, I think, doesn't make sense. And so part of harmonization, I would hope, is finding a better way to understand what these hopefully simplified bodies of regs are, so that it's easy to look at and tell if is there something that I need to worry about if I'm proposing a new regulation.
9: Yeah, well, hats off to your team there for sure. Well, I wanted to shift again to, you know, the federal government, because I know you've been covering how agencies are increasingly reliant on cloud services, but there are a lot of opportunities to strengthen how they approach the security of those cloud services. And it's very much a shift. I think we hear a lot about the security benefits of the cloud, but there are also some new risks. And I'm wondering what kind of the latest is from your perspective on that ongoing shift.
8: Sure. And, you know, I think cloud is fascinating for me right now. Cloud is growing exponentially across the federal government. I think about just even in the last 5 years, the shift that's really happened is agencies are realizing that it's a lot easier to pay this vendor a flat fee to manage all this than rather than us try to do this ourselves. And so that's great. But I think that there are important considerations to go along with that decision. You mentioned the struggles that agencies have had. And it's interesting that we have seen struggles with both cloud implementations that agencies own themselves that they're managing versus vendors. And a lot of it has to do with what you're doing to ensure the ongoing security of that data. You know, we call it continuous monitoring is the term of art, but it's really, it's the idea you're not doing a checklist in time where you say, oh, these controls are in place, we need to fix this, great, and then you come back here and look at that. You really need to have 24/7 monitoring of that cloud to make sure that you're monitoring any intrusions, any attacks, any things like that. And so I think that all too often agencies move into the cloud and they think, okay, we're great, we're done with it, the vendor's going to take care of it, but that's not really the case. Yeah, you're hiring someone to manage this, but you still have your own responsibilities that you have to fulfill in terms of ensuring the safeguard of the data. And in our latest report, which came out not too long ago, that was really, I think, the message that was there, that this needs to happen better. And you need to be paying more attention and really thinking more about, okay, we're handing this off to someone else, but all this does is change our business process. It doesn't remove the need for us to do it. And I think that's a really important mindset for agencies to think about from day one, so that as they move through their cloud migration timeline, they're putting into place the controls they need internally to ensure that their data is being well protected and that they're monitoring and getting security feedback from the vendor to ensure that that data is still secure.
9: Yeah, it's interesting. Those points, I think, align to a degree with where the General Services Administration wants to go with the FedRAMP, Federal Risk and Authorization Management Program, more emphasis on continuous monitoring for the vendors as far as their FedRAMP authorizations, less reliant on point-in-time authorizations. I'm curious, though, you know, how does that type of shift affect how individual agencies can no longer kind of just say, oh, great, you're FedRAMP approved, you're good to go, we don't have to worry about you, we can just, you know, assume you're secure. I guess they could never honestly do that, but they have to a degree been doing that, treating FedRAMP as kind of that one and done certification. And now there's the shift to continuous monitoring and more risk management, I guess, is where it always comes back to.
8: Yeah. Well, you know, you're right. This new FedRAMP program, which they call FedRAMP 20X, and we actually have work just starting out on that now to look at 20X and what it really means. There isn't a lot of data available because they haven't had that many agencies go through the pilot program yet. But yes, and you can read about this on the website, so I'm not sharing any inside baseball. But the idea is that when you, in the old FedRAMP, a vendor approached, found an agency sponsor, went through this laborious, time-consuming, expensive certification process with the centralized function within the FedRAMP program. It's called the Joint Authorization Board. It took a long time. It was expensive. A lot of missed expectations about what was going on. And so there was a lot of complaints about that. And so out of that was born FedRAMP 20X, which is a more modern way of looking at a cloud authorization, what you need to worry about as a as an agency. And so, yes, a vendor approaches an agency. The agency does the screening of what this is and, you know, looking at the security controls. And in an ideal world, I think that you then are able to reuse that authorization from the agency, or at least that's the idea about what they're going to do. But I think with that, there's always the risk that an agency hasn't done its due diligence and hasn't put into place the right controls to make sure that what they're looking at in terms of the vendor's product offering is really as secure as it's supposed to be. And I think that that's going to be an important part of FedRAMP 20X's success moving forward, is figuring out how to get over that hurdle of making sure that the agencies are really owning this process and doing what they need to do to ensure that these cloud offerings are as secure as possible and consistent with federal cyber regulations.
9: Well, it's amazing we've come this far in a conversation about cybersecurity and haven't mentioned artificial intelligence, but here's the obligatory question. But seriously, AI seems to have, or at least cybersecurity seems to be animating the AI discussions at the highest of policy levels these days. It's really become a cyber issue in a lot of ways. And I'm curious, just from the federal government's perspective, from your perspective and what you're working on, how are you viewing AI and how it will impact some of the different issues we've talked about today?
8: So, as you point out, AI is very much something that the federal government is trying to figure out. I know that there's been a lot of talk about the legislation that's sitting in the Senate right now, waiting to be addressed when they come back from recess. But I think that overall, everyone recognizes that AI will transform government. It will revolutionize how it provides citizen services. It will revolutionize how data is processed and handled and managed. And I think those are all good things, but with great benefit comes great risk. And when bad actors get their hands on AI, their cyber attacks become that much more pervasive and that much more intelligent. I think a great example is the recent stories about the two different models that were able to escape their sandbox and get out of the real world and find another system, and they started attacking those. And so I think that speaks volumes about the capability of AI has in the wrong hands. But it also is something that can be harnessed for good, because AI does provide security operations center the ability to scan at scale heavy, heavy, heavy workloads of transactions, much faster than a human could, and flag the ones that are suspicious and need to be looked at closer. I think that's a super important part of this to remember. And so while the federal government is looking at how to use it to enhance business and how to make business more efficient while also protecting us, it's also recognizing that there's also growth on the other side of that fence from the bad guys and how we scale up and match those capabilities. You know, you worry that at some point the bad guys are always a little bit ahead, but we do need to figure out what AI is and what our rules and what our guardrails are within the federal government so that we can start structuring AI development implementation so that it's scaling at the right pace to both meet that outside threat while also efficiently and accurately managing all the business transactions it's managing within an agency.
9: Dave Hinchman is Director for IT and Cybersecurity at the Government Accountability Office. Dave, really appreciate your time today.
8: Absolutely, Justin. Happy to be here. Thank you.
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16: From ABC News, I'm Dave Packer. Big protest tonight at the Kennedy Center. Several hundred there creating a human chain outside the building, demanding President Trump be removed as chairman.
17: You can either join hands now or join hands as you get around the Kennedy Center, but we're going to show that we are here to protect this space.
16: Trump installed himself as chairman of the Kennedy Center last year. Now he's talking about demolishing it if his name is not put on the building. He doesn't like their coverage. That's why President Trump says he's banning CNN, MS Now, and Politico from the White House.
18: It's really just cumulative stories over the last few years. You get sick of it.
16: The White House Correspondents Association response, quote, "The Constitution protects the freedom of press from government interference, and that protection does not depend on whether the president likes a news organization's coverage, agrees with its reporting, or approves of the questions its journalists ask." Cuba in the dark, a total blackout on the island today, says the energy ministry there, which says by dusk, power was restored to 5% of Havana. There have been a number of island-wide blackouts this year. And San Francisco. Thousands of security guards on strike. The workers are on the front lines at some of the nation's most profitable tech firms and luxury businesses. And they say they're struggling to pay for basic necessities. The so-called holdout juror in the Lindsey Clancy case breaking his silence. More from ABC's Peter Haralambos.
19: He's insisting he had no doubts. He said that he was being spoken over by these other jurors, that they were putting words in his mouth effectively. And that at the end of the day, when he reviewed all the evidence in the case, when he reviewed the testimony, he believed that there was ample evidence to prove that she planned this out and that she knew what she was doing. This is, again, the first time we're hearing from him through his lawyer.
16: Clancy's trial was deemed a mistrial. The Iran war keeps pushing gas prices higher. National average now $4.47 a gallon, says Gas Buddy. 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
16: Paging Jeffrey the Giraffe.
22: Toys R Us says they're planning a major expansion, adding 120 new stores nationwide. The retailer currently has 40 standalone stores and Toys R Us shops inside Macy's stores across the country. It's quite the comeback for the chain, which filed for bankruptcy and closed most of its stores in America nearly a decade ago.
16: ABC's Sam Champion. A federal judge has ruled that the Trump administration illegally terminated a $7 billion Solar for All program that was intended to make solar power accessible to more than 900,000 lower-income Americans. For the first time in May, solar supplied more of the nation's electricity than coal. One of the most widely celebrated rivalries in college football is expected to be especially intense this weekend.
0: With both the Tigers and Rebels undefeated and ranked in the AP top 10, hundreds of thousands are expected to flow into Oxford, Mississippi to be part of the historic matchup. Ole Miss wide receiver Deuce Alexander.
1: Get ready. It's going to be a bloodbath.
0: Oxford Police Chief Jeff McCutcheon and his team are intent on making sure that stays on the field.
2: I feel like it'll probably be one of the biggest crowds that any of us have ever seen.
0: Adding to the drama, Coach Lane Kiffin, who defected from Ole Miss last year, now heads the program at Baton Rouge. Jim Ryan, ABC News.
16: Tony and Grammy-winning musician Duncan Sheik has died. He was 56. The barely-breathing singer-songwriter composed music for Spring Awakening, which ran for 860 performances. Dave Packer, ABC News.
20: Well, it's official. In a recent survey of over 120,000 wireless customers, PureTalk was the only wireless